0: The Trump administration is collecting new duties and putting them in the Treasury, something it planned on doing in the first place. Rosalind Jordan, Al Jazeera, Washington.
1: Well, the new U.S. tariffs are expected to have a major impact on Canadian industries. David Mercer reports from the city of Calgary.
2: Tough talk from Canada's Mark Carney, speaking to Canadians, telling them what they should be prepared for. Now, Canada is going to be issuing its own set of counter tariffs against the United States. Tit for tat is what Mark Carney said. You give, we give back in equal measures. Now, exactly what's going to take place there, we don't know those details. We do know that initially Canada is going to be targeting some U.S. industries such as dairy, such as farm equipment, such as pulp and paper. Carney has also talked about how Canada is the largest customer for U.S. automobiles outside of the U.S. and also a major consumer of U.S. steel. Could that be on the list in the future? We're just going to have to wait to find out. Now, these tariffs on Canada are going to be very devastating for the average Canadian. Costs are going to go up, prices are going to go up, unemployment is going to go up as well. And it's being warned that business owners, small, medium-sized businesses, some of those will declare bankruptcy, essentially. But at the same time, Carney is talking about how this can be an opportunity for Canada to strengthen trade with other countries. He's been around the world. He's been talking to countries in Asia, in Europe, shoring up new trade relationships, wanting to diversify Canada's economy and Canada's trade relationship with other countries around the world, just to get away from that dependency that Canada has traditionally had on the United States, that incredibly interconnected economies that we have had. And so opportunities is what Carney is selling this as, and very tough talk. There's also been talk about lowering the tariffs in between provinces within Canada. That's something that has prevented a lot of business from happening. And so those are coming down, which will allow for more trade to take place in that respect also. So difficult times ahead, but also opportunities. That's how this is being sold to the Canadian consumer, to the Canadians. And Canadians seem to be buying it. People are in favor of this tough talk. That's what the latest polls are showing. People in favor of Carney's approach to this. And we're just going to have to see how this all plays out in the coming weeks, in the coming months. David Mercer, Al Jazeera, Calgary.
1: Well, the announcement has left many Canadians feeling frustrated. Some say Prime Minister Mark Carney is right to fight back, but others are worried about rising prices.
3: I think we had a great relationship with the United States for a very long time. And in my lifetime, we've always been friends. And now we're not friends anymore. And it's going to hurt everybody. And it's just sad. I find it very sad. We have a bully in Washington, and he's just hitting us all with the big stick all the time. And we're not going to put up with it. Canada isn't. We'll fight back.
4: Well, I think probably the gas will go up even more, and all products from food to, I don't know, wood, everything else.
1: So how will these tariffs affect people living on both sides of the border? Dalia Al-Masri breaks it down for us.
5: The U.S. is imposing 50% tariffs on some Canadian imports. So what does that mean in practice? Canada and the U.S. share the longest international border. Just last year, they traded $880 billion worth of goods and services. And 72% of Canada's merchandise exports go to the U.S. But the tariff targets only about 5% of those, an estimated $20 billion worth of goods. Now, that list includes alcohol, dairy, furniture, clothing, cement, and hockey equipment. Now, as an example, let's take a look at a $100 Canadian product entering the U.S. A $50 duty would be added at the border. Now, some businesses can absorb the cost, but the price is likely to increase. Now, U.S. consumers could turn to other suppliers instead, putting more pressure on Canadian producers. Now, those consequences could extend far beyond just products facing tariffs. Energy, manufacturing, and other export industries all depend on access to the U.S. market. Now, if that trade slows, companies could cut production, postpone investment, or reduce hiring, putting more jobs at risk.
1: So let's bring in William Lee. He's the chief economist and managing director of Global Economic Advisors. He joins us live from Los Angeles. William, so Canadian Prime Minister Mark Carney said the talks collapsed because the US asked for too much and offered too little. Why do you think the talks failed when it seemed they were so close to a deal?
6: You're right. And what I think the appropriate metaphor to use is that Mark Carney realized that his polls had been slipping since January and that he really could not have a sustainable position in the domestic economy because the Canadian economy had entered a recession in the fourth quarter and first quarter where GDP contracted for those two quarters. And he felt that, well, I better abandon this battlefield and take on a much more belligerent stance, because what got me elected in the first place was to show my independence from the United States and to show that I can't be bullied. So he put on this nice dramatic show for his domestic audience to try to bolster his own ratings. Let's face it, we are so close to a deal. All the United States was trying to do was to say, we need to ensure that the USMCA works as intended, to be able to have more domestic content, to be able to ensure more jobs in each country. So that was all the U.S. was trying to do, and Mark Carney decided to abandon the talks because he wanted to bolster his own poll ratings.
1: Yeah, and it's interesting, William, because Canada says the U.S. presented unacceptable terms, including curbing Ottawa's ability to strike new trade deals with other countries. What are the optics, then, from the U.S. side? What did Trump want from this deal?
6: Actually, that's not correct, because I think what the U.S. was trying to say was we have to make sure that no third party can slip into Canada and put into the Canadian-U.S. supply chain foreign entities that are not domestically produced, like China batteries and Chinese automotive parts that have been so prevalent in, say, Mexico, coming into Canada and doing the same thing and slipping into the supply chain. So we were trying to ensure the integrity of the agreement more than changing Canadian sovereignty to make deals. Canada can make whatever deals it wants, but it has to make sure that it enforces the domestic content of the stuff that's made in Canada that's exported to the United States, and it has to be 50%. That's the number that the U.S. is asking for, because the regional content of 75% just wasn't working.
1: Yeah, and let's just remind our viewers that tariffs have been a key component of Trump's trade policy. But even the U.S. Supreme Court, William, has struck down many of these global tariffs as illegal. Why is Trump still pushing this policy?
6: Well, Darren, the U.S. Supreme Court struck down a particular form of tariffs, which was national-based tariffs. And they said it had to be much more specific for national defense or protecting certain sectors. And that's exactly what the U.S. has shifted to. It's shifted its U.S. tariff policy more toward sector-specific and national security-related related issues. The U.S. really wants the tariff policy not so much to put tariffs, but to encourage more investments into certain sectors. The deal is, if you invest in the United States, you don't face tariffs. And by putting a tariff barrier around the United States, we're protecting U.S. producers. And if you become a U.S. producer, you are no longer subject to tariffs.
1: So let's just bring this down to the consumer level then, William. I mean, Trump's critics say tariffs have actually raised prices for American consumers. But doesn't this trade war also mean that both American and Canadian consumers will suffer as a result in rising prices and in job cuts?
6: There's disruptions due to tariffs no matter what. I think there's a debate as to how much prices have gone up, because in the instance of the tariffs that we've seen so far here in the United States, the best estimates coming from the Federal Reserve is that the tariffs have raised prices by about a quarter to maybe half a percentage point on the CPI. And that is a bulge that is fading as we go into the rest of this year. So I don't think the tariffs have really affected prices by that much, although in specific goods, without a doubt. But they certainly are disruptive for the countries involved. They're disruptive for the producers, because many of the producers had to absorb the tariffs rather than raising prices. So I agree with you. The best policy is to not use tariffs and to be able to invest in the two respective economies, U.S. and Canada, produce there and be able to trade without tariffs. And that's exactly what the USMCA provisions are.
1: William, just a final thought then to you, because U.S. trade officials say there are no plans right now to resume talks. What does all of this mean then for the USMCA? You just mentioned it. I mean, this new trade deal was supposed to replace the North American Free Trade Agreement. Is that dead in the water for now?
6: Not really, because I think what we see is a precursor to the discussions that we're going to be having with Mexico, because that's where the more imbalances are much more prevalent. The trade imbalances between U.S. and Mexico are really huge, and much of it has to deal with a lot of the national content, the lack of national content, and the fact that third parties can slip into the supply chains. And that's a line that the U.S. wants to hold, especially with Mexico. And I think once that discussion gets underway, I think we'll come back to the Canadian deal and find that both countries will agree to a we have to agree to a similar kind of protocol, which is to say we want to restrict third parties taking advantage of the agreement, and we want to be able to improve domestic content in a way that increases jobs in both countries.
1: William Lee, Chief Economist and Managing Director of Global Economic Advisors. William, many thanks for your time. Thank you.
6: Thanks for having me.
1: Now, thousands of people are fleeing violence in Sudan's Kordofan region. The army and paramilitary rapid support forces are battling for control of the strategic supply route that connects areas controlled by the warring sides. In the space of just a week, more than 5,000 families have arrived in El Obeid, which is the capital of North Kordofan. But as the army starts to retake some towns from the RSF, some people are hopeful they could return home. Others, though, are afraid of what they'll find when they get there, as Al-Migdad Al-Ruwaid reports now from El Obeid.
7: Here in El Obeid, new families are still arriving, fleeing the fighting with nowhere to go. But other people have been seeking refuge in this city from towns like Bara, which was recently been retaken by the army. They are waiting for the moment they can finally return home.
8: Hundreds of thousands of displaced people are seeking refuge in the city, though it's been mostly under siege by the paramilitary rapid support forces. Every tent here has its own story. They include families like Hanan and her daughters who fled Bara in North Kordofan.
9: RSF fighters stopped us, harassed us, and intimidated us in front of our daughters. They took our phones, and then we fled. We are just civilians. We don't belong to any side. The journey took us 3 days. They harassed our daughters and accused them of being soldiers' wives. They took whatever they had and touched their breasts while using obscene language. They also took their phones. We brought them out with us because we wanted to protect them.
8: She says they hope to go back to Bara one day, as long as it's safe enough for her children.
9: We will return to our town only if the situation improves, if we see transport services returning to the town, if the court is operating and the schools have reopened, then we will go back.
8: In the next tent is Zuhur. She fled from Al-Fashir in Darfur in October 2025 after months of fighting and a devastating RSF offensive for thousands from the city.
10: Thank God we are managing, but it is nothing like our town and nothing like our homes, not at all. I have 8 children here. God help us. When a father is not with his family, we need so many things and we cannot afford them. We cannot work. There are no jobs so we can earn money and provide for our children. We are sitting here in tents, not knowing where to go or what to do.
8: Mohammed Musa was displaced from South Kordofan. He leads part of this camp and has organized the community kitchen to help feed families.
11: We left our areas empty, houses abandoned, with only the trees left behind. There is no one there. But here in El Obeid, we have organized ourselves through our community groups, tribal leaders and local administrations. We have mobilized some of our young people to go back and help serve our communities there.
8: But for many people here, the way to return to their homes is likely to grow more difficult. Millions are already struggling to get enough to eat. And low rainfall means harvest season is unlikely to bring relief. Al-Migdad Al-Ruhaid, Al Jazeera, Sudan's North Kordofan state.
1: Iran says it will retaliate against any country that supports U.S. economic sanctions against it. The warning comes just days after the U.S. president said he was declaring economic warfare against Iran.
11: Any country that joins efforts to impose economic restrictions on us, we will regard as an enemy. Of course, we'll first negotiate with them, we'll hold a meeting and say, stand aside, separate yourselves from the US. If they do not comply, we'll strike that country's interests. Why? Because it has chosen to join forces with the Americans.
1: Well, that announcement comes as Iranian state media reports that Tehran has granted permission to several Iraqi oil tankers to transit the Strait of Hormuz. Earlier this week, Parliament Speaker Mohammed Bagher Ghalibaf paid an official 2-day visit to Iraq. Iran says allowing the ships to pass through the waterway was one of Baghdad's main requests during those talks. Al Jazeera's Dahida Saadi reports from Tehran.
12: The diplomatic standoff between Tehran and Washington continues, as does the deadlock when it comes to the situation at the Strait of Hormuz. Starting from February, when the war started, Iran, a short while after, announced the closure of the strait, and then we've got the Islamabad Memorandum of Understanding, which was supposed to pave the way for a reopening of the strait. However, Iran later on announced that as the United States did not fulfill their commitments based on the Memorandum of Understanding, it closes the Strait of Hormuz once again. So far, we have been witnessing a sort of holding pattern when it comes to this geostrategically significant choke point. However, from time to time, Iranian authorities are giving some green lights to some of the ships and vessels and oil tankers to transit through this important waterway. Recently, we've got a report from Iran's state news agency, IRNA, saying that some of the Iraqi oil tankers have been given a chance to transit through the strait. However, the entirety of the situation at the Strait of Hormuz remains still vague, as the country has been involved in talks actually with the Omani side to find arrangements for the reopening of the strait. So far, no deal reached at the end of the day, regardless of the good progress that Tehran has been talking about. And obviously, we know that, speaking of the larger context, the United States is another determinant when it comes to the closure of the strait, as the Iranians are saying that as long as the naval blockade continues, the strait is going to remain closed. Toida Sadi, Al Jazeera, Tehran.
1: The USS George Washington aircraft carrier has arrived in Gulf waters from the South China Sea to replace the USS Abraham Lincoln. It follows media reports of low morale and suicide attempts on board the Lincoln, stemming from its long deployment at sea since November. Secretary of Defense Pete Hegseth says reports of poor conditions are completely misrepresented. The redeployment of the USS George Washington means the U.S. now doesn't have an aircraft carrier in the Western Pacific. More than 100 former British and French diplomats have signed an open letter urging their countries to take action over Israel's attempts to, quote, erase Palestine. They say our two nations believe that those responsible for war crimes and crimes against humanity must be held to account. Only then can our governments rebut the accusation of double standards. The Israeli government seeks to destroy any prospect of an independent Palestinian state, showing contempt for the law. And they suggest imposing penalties for law-breaking to safeguard the rule of law and show that there is an alternative to violence. At least one person's been killed by an Israeli strike on a house in central Gaza. Another injured person was taken to the Al-Aqsa Hospital in Deir al-Balah. Israel says the attack was targeting Hamas members. Israel has killed more than 1,200 Palestinians in Gaza since a ceasefire took hold last October. Well, in Gaza, some families are still searching for their missing children and relatives. They're left with no answers and no way of knowing whether their loved ones are being held somewhere or if they're dead. Al Jazeera's Hani Mahmoud has the story.
13: They arrive with photographs, names and memories, and the same question: what happened to our loved ones? For some families of people who have disappeared in Gaza, their search has not ended.
14: At around 4 p.m. on the day Jalal went missing, I was at work as a journalist when my wife called. She sounded frantic and said, "Jalal is missing." That phone call alone made me realize the danger he was facing.
13: Jalal is 9 years old and has autism. His family says he disappeared about 3 months ago. There has been no phone call and no information about his whereabouts. His parents fear he may have wandered towards the area being occupied by Israeli military, where they say it would be difficult and dangerous to search for him.
14: It has been 90 days, and I still find it incredibly difficult to accept what has happened. I refuse to accept condolences as long as I have not seen his body.
13: This family has been waiting for their son for more than a year. Ubaida was 15 when he disappeared.
15: My son Ubaida went missing at a GHF aid distribution site on May 29. It has now been a year and 4 months, and we still have no information about what happened to him or where he is.
13: His mother says she contacted the Red Cross and other international groups looking for any trace of her son. But she says the information she received has been contradictory. with some evidence he was detained by Israel.
15: I was told that Ubaida was not detained, but at the same time, his name appeared on a list at Ofer Detention Center. We are left with nothing but questions and uncertainty about what happened to him.
13: The International Committee of the Red Cross meets families here every week, helping them search for information.
16: We don't have always answers from us to them about their missing loved ones. We haven't been able to access detainees in Israeli detention center since October 2023.
13: But after years of war, tracing people is difficult. Records may have been destroyed, information is fragmented, and loved ones are often left with little more than a last known location. For these families, finding out what happened is about more than a closure. Until they have an answer, they remain trapped between hope and grief, waiting for a phone call that could bring a loved one home or a confirmation that would finally tell them how to mourn. And with the hope that someone, somewhere, knows what happened. Hani Mahmoud, Al Jazeera, from Gaza City, Palestine.
1: In the Netherlands, protesters have gathered outside a distribution center handling goods from illegal Israeli settlements. The Dutch government has imposed a ban on trade with settlements. It'll take effect on September 22nd. But the distribution center has taken the state to court, calling the ban discriminatory. Step Vassen is outside the facility in Naikirk.
17: We're not allowed to film inside, but on their website you'll find a whole collection of wines, perfumes, fruits the Israel Product Center here is selling. And in 1 month from now, anyone selling any of these products is risking a prison sentence up to 6 years. Protesters gathered here at the Israel Product Center say this ban is necessary. They are reading the names of 72,000 Palestinians killed by Israel in Gaza and of Israelis killed during Hamas's attack on October 7, 2023.
18: We can hardly believe that people are still selling things, products that are made on taken land, so it's land that's occupied, being occupied by people who do not really have the right to do that.
17: The Israel Product Center is run by Christians for Israel, a Dutch evangelical organization that a recent study found has been donating millions of dollars to the illegal settlements in the occupied West Bank. The Netherlands is one of four EU countries imposing a ban on trade with illegal Israeli settlements. Spain already bans these products. Ireland and Belgium have adopted legislation for a trade ban, though the EU as a bloc has postponed the decision on its own measures to later this year. Trade from illegal settlements to the EU is estimated to be worth up to $400 million each year, though it's difficult to determine an exact amount, and rights groups accuse exporters of mislabeling some of those products as Israeli-made.
19: A recent investigation done by Global Echo shows that within the EU, the Dutch market is the largest importer of goods from the illegal settlements, with about 30% destined for or passing through the Netherlands.
17: Christians for Israel was not available to respond to Al Jazeera's request for comment. In an advisory opinion, the International Court of Justice stated in 2024 that the Israeli occupation of Palestinian territory is illegal and that states must refrain from trade that sustains it. Among the protesters, also Christians who traveled to Palestine and returned with a different view on the occupation.
20: And the apartheid, the...
21: I saw the oppression, the apartheid and the humiliation. We are so used to traveling the world, our children too, but for Palestinians it is very difficult to travel from one village to the other.
17: A court in The Hague will hear the case Christians for Israel has filed against a trade ban next week. Step Vassen, Al Jazeera, Naikirk.
1: Syria has condemned an Israeli strike on a vehicle near the occupied Golan Heights, saying it resulted in several injuries. A village southwest of the capital, Damascus, was hit. It comes just days after Israel's army chief vowed to tackle security threats on the border. Israel has conducted hundreds of strikes on Syria since the Assad regime was toppled in 2024. After nearly 50 years, the US is expected to remove Syria from its list of state sponsors of terrorism. Washington announced the decision last month. Is due to take effect on Saturday after a congressional review period expires. Al Jazeera's Abeda Hitto explains the significance for Syria.
22: For nearly five decades, Syria has been on the U.S.'s state sponsor of terror list. cutting off an entire nation from global finance, trade, and international diplomacy. But now, all of that is over. In July, the U.S. President Donald J. Trump, sitting with Ahmed al-Sharaa, Syria's transitional president, at the NATO summit in Ankara, announced that he was going to lift Syria from the state sponsor of terrorism list. Now that 45

0: country safely invest in the reconstruction efforts here, as well as bring much needed dual use goods like medical equipment, agricultural equipment, and other kinds of manufacturing machinery that were previously not allowed to be brought to Syria. This is going to create jobs and opportunities for millions of Syrians that have been cut off from the global markets for decades. And people here are excited because they say this is going to open them up a path towards more growth, more stability, and a better future. Obaidehito, Al Jazeera, Damascus, Syria.
1: President Vladimir Putin says Ukraine's attacks on Russia's economic infrastructure has opened what he's called a Pandora's box. Speaking to state media, Putin said Ukraine's most sensitive economic sectors will now be targeted.
2: In response to the scandal, we have stepped up our attacks. We've stepped up our attacks on Ukrainian defense industry enterprises, including those in Kyiv, and have begun to respond to the enemy's actions against our civilian industrial and logistical facilities. The Kyiv regime has set out to damage our economy. What has it done? It has opened Pandora's box itself.
1: Lots more still to come here in Al Jazeera, including destined for the Ebola frontline. Vaccines from an earlier strain of the virus arrive in the DRC. Plus,
3: Thailand already has very strict gun laws, but the question is about enforcement and the number of illegal weapons that are already in circulation.
4: Examining the impact of today's headlines.
5: The heat waves that we're experiencing right now, they are not anomalies. They're a part of our new climatic reality.
4: Setting the agenda for tomorrow's discussions.
6: These guys just heard a sound of a chainsaw, so we're trying to track down where it came from.
4: International filmmakers and world-class journalists bring programs to inform and inspire you.
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4: On Al Jazeera.
8: In the face of relentless militarism, can international law stop wars from erupting?
9: This is a matter of politics. This is a matter of power.
8: And what is the hope for justice once the bombs have stopped falling?
10: All Hail the Military explores the uneasy relationship between the law and war.
11: The court ultimately serves the powerful and it targets the weak.
12: Right now, there is a crisis in world order and the rule of law.
10: The Judge, Limits of Legality in Genocide on Al Jazeera.

0: You're watching Al Jazeera, a reminder of our top stories this hour. Canadian Prime Minister Mark Carney says his government pursued every opportunity to reach a trade deal with the US, but cannot accept what Washington has offered. The countries were negotiating after President Trump threatened 50% tariffs on a range of Canadian goods. Aid organizations in Sudan say women and children now make up 85% of the thousands of people displaced by paramilitary attacks in North Kordofan state. Many are seeking refuge in the capital, El Obeid. More than 5,000 families have arrived in the city in just a week. And Iran says it'll retaliate against any country that supports US economic sanctions against it. The warning comes just days after US President Donald Trump said he was declaring economic warfare against Iran. Now, across Latin America, street art is a social protest with deep roots in resistance and revolution. The walls of towns and cities from Mexico to Brazil have been transformed into canvases and open-air galleries for people to protest inequality and to document the disappeared. Al Jazeera's Julia Galliano has more in this week's edition of Inside Latin America.
1: Welcome to Inside Latin America and to Mexico City, the birthplace of the modern muralist movement. Over a century ago, just after the Mexican Revolution, renowned artists such as Diego Rivera and David Alfaro Siqueiros were commissioned to paint hundreds of murals like these, transforming public walls into giant canvases that explored inequality, indigenous identity, and the social struggles of their time. While the movement was state-sponsored, many artists still

0: found ways to challenge inequality and injustice. In doing so, they helped establish public walls as spaces for political and social expression, a legacy that influenced generations of street artists, not just in Mexico, but across Latin America.
1: I'm Teresa Bo in Buenos Aires, where street art has long been used to preserve Argentina's collective memory and demand for justice. This stencil art, for example, is the powerful symbol of the mothers of Plaza de Mayo, the women who in the 1970s and 80s challenged the military dictatorship in Argentina in the search of their missing children. Over the years, this type of art has been used to demand social justice, especially during Argentina's recurrent economic crisis. Today, it's also being used to protest against the policies of far-right President Javier Milei.
2: And I'm Lucia Newman in Chile's port city of Valparaíso, once an enclave, a bohemian enclave for artists from all over Latin America. But more recently, its streets and its walls have become canvases to showcase working-class people and their struggles for pride and dignity. But first, we go back to Julia Galeano in Mexico, where the streets are being used by artists to tell stories, stories that many in power would rather be made invisible.
3: Relatives of Mexico's disappeared want you to see these faces. They've commissioned street artists across the country to paint them on public walls. They hope the murals might help bring their loved ones home, or at the very least, keep Mexico's crisis of disappearances visible. For more than 100 years, Mexican walls have been used to highlight the country's hardest realities.
4: Mexico has a deep respect for muralism, precisely because of the social, political, and even economic issues it has addressed since the beginning of the 20th century. A mural represents that, the unity, the voice of these social problems expressed by an urban artist.
3: Then it was a post-revolutionary Mexico coming to terms with the social effects of nearly a decade of war. Today, it's the killing of women and girls and disappearances. More than 130,000 people have been reported missing in Mexico after decades of war against drug cartels. For artist Dweck, that reality is personal. He was at the forefront of the street art movement here even before his sister Fanny disappeared over a year ago. He has now painted more than 10 murals of her across the Mexican capital.
5: It's desperation in the face of a social problem we're experiencing firsthand. Many times I use art as a way of asking society, asking the government for help, to keep my sister's case moving forward and to find out what happened to her.
0: These murals can tell families where their loved ones are, but they can make sure their disappearances remain part of the public conversation. And in a country where relatives say the government has repeatedly failed to find their missing family members, too often dismissing the pain of those left behind, that may be their most important role.
1: For decades, Buenos Aires has been an open-air gallery where the walls tell the stories of Argentina's struggles, hope, and political divisions. As President Javier Milei pushes for sweeping economic reforms and slashes public spending, artists and activists are on the streets to mobilize public debate.
6: In the middle of chants and banners, Pennsylvania likes to turn the walls of Buenos Aires into a canvas of political messages.
7: We use public space to express ourselves, what we think, what we denounce. It's what brings us together, what connects us.
6: This time, the message is against President Javier Milei's attempts to allow the sale of land to foreigners and foreign companies. Pennsylvania says Milei is trying to sell the country's natural resources and strategic assets.
1: This type of art became very popular after the economic collapse of 2001, where artists say that they needed inexpensive stencils to be able to create fast and easy to reproduce images. Since then, it has become the visual language of protest and urban culture.
6: Gigi was a graphic designer in 2001. He wants his real name to remain anonymous. He says Argentina's 2001 economic crisis, which left a lasting mark on an entire generation, and the September

0: September 11 attacks on New York convinced him that art could become a powerful form of protest, amplifying a message against the political establishment in Argentina and beyond. GG helped create the image of George Bush with Mickey Mouse ears that was reproduced in several countries.
1: It's so easy. With a cutter and an X-ray or a piece of cardboard, you can create an image and go out and do it fast over 500 times. That's what we did, and our message went around the world.
0: Artists say what's crucial is to keep it simple and rely on bold shapes and easy colors. But Stencilvania likes to take her art a bit further. She likes to reproduce images of football star Diego Maradona and also members of indigenous communities in Argentina.
2: Sometimes when I'm painting on the streets and I'm not afraid of being stopped, people come and tell me that what I'm doing is beautiful. And that's special, to make something that people like, and it's also politically charged.
0: Governments come and go, and the slogans change. For Buenos Aires stencil artists, the goal is to leave behind an idea that spreads from wall to wall and lingers long after the paint has dried.
3: Thanks, Teresa. Valparaíso is a UNESCO World Heritage Site, known among other things for its funiculars, which are more than 100 years old, among the oldest urban funiculars in the world. But the city is also countering now a massive graffiti movement carried out mainly by anarchists. Now, a mural project is trying to counter that with the help of the community, using an ideological twist of its own.
4: Once the pride of Chile, this seaport city of 42 hills and historic architecture is not the gem it once was. Its streets are covered with graffiti, often on buildings that clearly need repair. But it's undergoing a makeover that's not simply decorative. Valparaíso in Colors is a project that aims to preserve cultural memory, reclaim public spaces, and showcase the value of working-class men and women. The project's founder, Horacio Silva, says many have become ashamed of their origins and their neighborhoods.
5: For example, would you be able to go deep into the ocean at daybreak, risk your life and fish so we can all eat it afterwards? I can't, but he could, and that has value, and that's what we underscore in these murals.
4: Like the patriarch of hundreds of fishermen who make their living here, but who are often rendered invisible. Or the boy who used to deliver milk on a donkey on what's still called Milkman's Hill. Or the bus driver. Isabel Flores tells us the murals are making a difference.
6: Valparaíso was going to the dogs. Tito, the pearl of the Pacific, was dying, but it's coming back to life.
4: The community has the last word about the themes and is often involved in the execution, like this group of women creating a different type of mural with mosaics. Their project was inspired by Rio de Janeiro's famous Lapa Steps.
3: This neighborhood is called Ocean Garden, and in fact, all the streets are named after oceanic species, but you would never know it, even though the Pacific Ocean is just 100 meters in front of me.
4: And that's why people in the community decided to use their mosaics and this enormous public space to pay homage to the sea, sending a wider message about the value of what is made by and for the community.
7: And as we've seen in Valparaíso, street art is about much more than just color on a wall. It shapes how communities see themselves. We spoke to artist and curator Marco Juanelli about the role that street art plays in cities across Latin America.
8: I think that street art has a very interesting component in Latin America that is appropriating the streets, and not just the streets, but the architecture. Marginalized communities or people who live in the peripheries, they feel that they don't have the right of living in a beautiful place. And it's very interesting that as soon as these neighborhoods start to claim their own like spaces, their own identity through color and art in the streets, then is when institutions start to look at them.
7: How would you describe then the relationship between governments and street art and street artists in this region?
8: I think most of the times the graffiti or street art works with some like rejection of the government. In a democracy, it's very important that these spaces outside of the funding of the art market and the government exist.
7: Specifically when we're talking about Mexico, what are the social issues that are most prominent in the art, street art that we're seeing?
8: The best example is the feminist movement. All these like women went and like graffiti the monuments, like claiming for obviously feminicide and arguing that government pay more attention of women that has been killed for so many years.
7: So where is the line there, or where do you think the line is between vandalism and street art?
8: Whole Latin America have lived so many social inequalities that I will say the biggest aspect on this appropriating the streets through graffiti is not with aesthetic purposes, but it's more like a socio-political act. If you paint like a wall and it's like private property, the next day could be like painted over with like white color, and then the next day could be like again graffiti.
7: So in that sense, you see street art more as a newspaper rather than a history book.
8: Yeah, but I think the newspaper has a very, you know, like straightforward aspect. Here is more like abstract, and it can take so many different shapes. It doesn't have like a specific language, and the language evolves with different problems and with different people.
7: Thank you so much. A living art form that tells the stories of communities, resilience, and the shared experiences that shape everyday life for millions in cities across this region. Thanks for watching Inside Latin America. Now back to Doha with more news.
9: Time for another short break here. When we come back,
10: I'm Phil Lavelle in hurricane-prone Florida. When the big storms hit, thousands try to get out, and now there's another option. Jump to the front of the line if you pay.
11: A meeting of minds.
12: The tragedy for me of a democratic South Africa, it's how quickly we sort of adopted the very tawdry global norms, the intertwining of money and politics.
11: Campaigner Andrew Feinstein and photographer Shahidul Alam on activism and the crisis in Gaza.
13: What is happening today is happening on our watch. And years from now, there will be people asking, how did you let it happen?
11: Studio B Unscripted, Part 1 on Al Jazeera.
14: Most of the people here have walked for more than a week to get here. More than 1,000 people living in this settlement, and all of these shelters have sprung up within the last 4 weeks. These are the seedlings that grow on the trees. For them to become fully mature like these, it takes about 10 years. Heavy rains can cause floods to put communities underwater. Drought is devastating for agricultural production.

0: Now, the World Health Organization says it's fully committed to working with the Democratic Republic of Congo to end the Ebola outbreak. Sunday marks the 100th day since an outbreak was declared in the East. On Saturday, thousands of vaccine doses have arrived in the country. Named the Ervebo vaccine, it was developed to treat a previous strain of the virus. Kelvin Kamathi reports on the efforts to contain the country's worst ever Ebola outbreak.
1: Pallets of Ebola vaccines unloaded in Kinshasa, destined for the front line of the outbreak in the DRC's northeast. These doses come from the global stockpile of Ervebo vaccines developed for previous responses. But it hasn't been cleared for the Bundibugyo strain that's behind this outbreak. The WHO says early data suggests it might provide some protection, but more research is needed.
2: In our planning, we decided with the advice of scientists to use the Ervebo vaccine, the vaccine that we all know, which has already been used several times, and particularly on a large scale during the 2018 to 2020 outbreak.
1: Health authorities are struggling to keep up with the spread of the virus.
3: The Ebola outbreak is growing exponentially. In the last 3 months, 2,500 people have died, and half of those in the last 20 days. The epidemic is spreading to an area that is bigger than France, and the outbreak is growing faster and wider than the Ebola response.
1: In Beni, near the epicenter, local groups are spreading awareness and trying to encourage the community to take the outbreak seriously.
4: On the ground, when response teams arrive to do their work, there are young people who attack them, so they are not able to do their job. So this activity is organized to show these young people that the disease really exists, and we must all join our efforts so that this disease can be eradicated.
1: But other factors are also slowing the response effort. In this part of the DRC, violence between government forces and armed groups has been going on for years, complicating efforts to track the spread of the virus. Kevin Kimathi, Al Jazeera.
0: Schools in Thailand are putting new regulations in place to prevent mass shootings. It comes after 9 people were killed in an attack at a Catholic school. The government's banned all new gun licenses, but many people worry it'll have little impact in a country with an estimated 4 million illegal weapons in circulation. Al Jazeera's Tony Cheng reports in the capital, Bangkok.
5: A masked gunman enters a school in northern Bangkok, carrying an automatic weapon. Children run screaming down the stairs, trying to escape. It's an active shooter drill designed to simulate the chaos and panic of an attack, giving staff and children guidance on how to respond.
6: Every school is responding because this is a new age threat that can happen anywhere. Every school is on alert, adjusting their plans and preparing so students can respond to incidents and threats of all forms.
5: A spate of recent mass shootings has highlighted that Thailand has a problem with guns. 2,000 to 3,000 people are killed in shootings every year, and mass killings in shopping malls, schools, and even a nursery have made many people feel unsafe. The government suspended gun carrying permits and sales, but many say that's not enough.
7: The Prime Minister is trying to fix this in the wrong way by banning gun sales. It creates more problems in the future, because if you forbid people from trading guns, eventually they'll just sell them illegally.
5: Thais love their weapons. Roughly 6 million are legally owned, but another 4 million are circulating on the black market.
8: Thailand already has very strict gun laws, but the question is about enforcement and the number of illegal weapons that are already in circulation.
5: And those are easy to find. Todd is an illegal trader who's asked us to hide his identity. He shows me an online market where you can buy everything from a single-shot pistol to a fully automatic rifle. In his inventory, a Beretta shotgun and a Glock pistol, both available for just over $2,000. No license required.
9: I got into the trade because I had a passion for guns, but the law made it difficult to obtain a properly registered weapon, so I started using illegal ones, which had expired registration.
5: In the aftermath of the shooting 2 weeks ago, there's been much soul-searching in Thailand. Banning weapon sales may sound like a quick fix, but that does nothing to stop the guns, already in circulation. Tony Cheng, Al Jazeera, Bangkok.
0: The Atlantic hurricane season's approaching its most dangerous point. And in Florida, the most hurricane-prone U.S. state, some residents are being offered a new way out. For about $100 a month, one company is promising emergency charter flights to subscribers if a hurricane makes landfall. It's a potential lifesaver for those who can afford it. Al Jazeera's Phil Lavelle reports from St. Petersburg on the Gulf Coast.
10: From screens to songs to snacks, modern America's got a subscription for everything. But surviving storms? That's a new one. Literally, getting out when the hurricanes are coming in. Now yours for a recurring fee, of course.
11: Priority EVAC members have a different plan. They're first out.
10: One company is offering a guaranteed seat on an emergency charter flight out of Florida if a hurricane is coming. Limited to two hurricanes every season, $1,250 a year. Private air evacuation, once an elite luxury, now being pitched to anyone who can afford it. Hurricane season runs from the start of June all the way through to the end of November. But it is around about this point, these months, kind of halfway through, that life here in Florida can get really hairy, because this is when the big storms tend to arrive. That calm water going from this to this.
12: It was terrifying. It was very terrifying.
10: As John and Brittany know all too well.
13: You can see the water line on the side of the house.
10: Their home in St. Petersburg on the Gulf Coast was destroyed in 2024. Two hurricanes in 2 weeks. First, Helene, which brought catastrophic flooding. They tried to ride that one out.
12: We have six pets. We have two kids. I mean, evacuating is a challenge for us. It's hard to find places to go.
10: Then when Milton formed days later, they knew it was time to go.
14: I said, I got to get out of here, and I got to get out of here now. And so I went to the new Airbnb and grabbed the four cats, and I headed north. And I didn't know where I was going to go.
10: The issue is that when evacuations are suggested or ordered, for so many people, it just becomes impossible to get out. For example, trying to find a rental car when everybody else is doing exactly the same thing, or trying to locate petrol, gasoline, because petrol stations are busy. People are filling up their vehicles, they're filling their generators up. On top of that, flights tend to be completely booked up, or costs are through the roof. And then there is the issue of pets. There are so many factors here. In fact, more than half of Floridians say they have no evacuation plan, and 43% have less than $1,000 to cover emergency expenses, which then raises questions about a two-tier disaster system, which we've heard before. There was outrage in Los Angeles last year when wealthy residents employed private firefighters during the devastating wildfires. The super rich have long had emergency bunkers, places to survive in the event of nuclear war. On the plus side, it's calm. For now, hurricane predictions are down this year. No major storms yet. But that can change. Life can change in a matter of days. So for now, all eyes on the skies, and maybe more taking to them if they can afford it. Phil Lavelle, Al Jazeera, St. Petersburg, Florida.
0: Now, China's betting big on humanoid robots, with the technology increasingly seen as a major driver of its future economy. Robot maker Unitree recently made headlines with a rapid stock market debut, with its share price surging as much as 600% on its first day of trading. Well, now Beijing's putting the machines through their paces at the world's first humanoid robot games, with some mixed results, as Fodia Carr explains.
7: Office workers no longer need feel alone in their fears that robots are coming for their jobs. Athletes may be at risk too. At the World Humanoid Robot Games in Beijing, Usain Bolt's 100-meter sprint record has, unsurprisingly, been beaten. These robots are unstoppable. Literally unstoppable. That's why they run full speed into a giant cushion before their human handlers carry them away on stretchers. The event in Beijing, organized by China Media Group, is designed to test robot capabilities and show off their progress.
15: Robots are not just a technology, but an industry and an economy. They represent the future we will all face together. Through this event, we hope to showcase the development and progress of robots in the past year.
7: Robotic automation is increasingly replacing human labor in manufacturing. Despite the slow march of progress, the fully autonomous robots of science fiction are likely still far off. Humans still need to be close at hand for when these machines inevitably go haywire. Still, the robotics industry in China hope events like these games will show that they have a head start in what they see as the future of the economy. Freddy Akar, Al Jazeera.
0: I'll be back at the top of the hour with much more news. Stay with us.
16: In a secretive, inaccessible corner of Myanmar, the separatist Arakan army is combating the ruling junta, and the Rohingya people are caught in the crossfire. Alongside human rights investigators and citizen journalists, Al Jazeera forensically examines the plight of this long-persecuted minority during the takeover of Rakhine State. Myanmar, bloodshed on the border, coming soon on Al Jazeera.
17: The international order is breaking down at a dramatic pace. In this series, I speak to world leaders and leading strategic thinkers about what comes next. No country is more central to that conversation than China.
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17: Is China offering a genuinely different world order or simply a different distribution of power?
19: China's alternative to Western power. Episode 3 of A Changing World on Al Jazeera.
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21: 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Nobody knows what will happen. I need to stay positive.
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23: 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I want to change who I am. I want to be trustworthy. I want to be responsible.
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25: Bringing the communities to consciously agree to put the past behind and move forward. 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

0: Hello, I'm Darren Jordan. This is Al Jazeera, live from Doha, coming up in the program.
1: You're at war when you get attacked. We got attacked.
0: Canada hits the US with retaliatory tariffs. Prime Minister Mark Carney says he won't compromise his country's sovereignty.
2: Here in Al Obayid, new families are still arriving, fleeing the fighting with nowhere to go.
0: The long wait to return home. We report from Sudan's North Kordofan state, where more than 200,000 people have escaped intense battles between the army and the RSF. Iran says any country that supports US economic sanctions against it will be considered as an enemy. And crashing into the future, China holds the world's first humanoid robot games, smashing records set by humans. Canada is hitting the US with retaliatory tariffs as a trade war escalates between the long-standing allies. Overnight, the US imposed a 50% tariff on $20 billion worth of Canadian goods. Canada's Prime Minister says negotiations broke down after the US tried to restrict Ottawa's ability to strike trade deals with other countries. Al Jazeera's Roslyn Jordan has more now from Washington, D.C.
3: What were high-stakes trade negotiations are quickly turning into a fully-fledged trade war. After talks to avert the U.S.'s latest 50% tariffs on Canadian goods collapsed on Friday, Prime Minister Mark Carney told his negotiators to walk away.
1: We were not prepared to compromise Canada's sovereignty or to undermine our key industries.
4: History of Canada and the U.S. is...
3: President Donald Trump is using a 1930 law to sanction Canada for discriminating against U.S. businesses. The talks this week were meant to put the tariffs on hold. But Carney says Washington made demands his country would never accept, including restricting trade deals with other countries and targeting Canadian laws that protect the French language. What's been targeted? $20 billion worth of goods from automotive parts to lumber and alcohol, even goods that had been exempted under the U.S.-Mexico-Canada Free Trade Agreement. Come September 8th, Canada imposes its own tariffs. Washington says it will push back.
5: We're moving forward with measures that respond to Canadian retaliation. Remember, as President Trump has introduced a trade policy to reshore American production and protect American jobs, two countries have retaliated against the United States, the People's Republic of China and Canada.
3: Earlier on Friday, President Donald Trump had sounded optimistic.
6: The deal with Canada is moving along and we should be able to have a deal with Canada.
3: But he later told a crowd this.
7: Tariffs is my all-time favorite word. I love tariffs. I love the word.
3: So rather than regretting the collapse of the Canadian talks, the Trump administration is collecting new duties and putting them in the Treasury, something it planned on doing in the first place. Rosalind Jordan, Al Jazeera, Washington.
0: Well, the new U.S. tariffs are expected to have a major impact on Canadian industries. David Mercer reports now from Calgary.
8: Tough talk from Canada's Mark Carney, speaking to Canadians, telling them what they should be prepared for. Now, Canada is going to be issuing its own set of counter tariffs against the United States. Tit for tat is what Mark Carney said. You give, we give back in equal measures. Now, exactly what's going to take place there, we don't know those details. We do know that initially Canada is going to be targeting some U.S. industries such as dairy, such as farm equipment, such as pulp and paper. Carney has also talked about how Canada is the largest customer for U.S. automobiles outside of the U.S. and also a major consumer of U.S. steel. Could that be on the list in the future? We're just going to have to wait to find out. Now, these tariffs on Canada are going to be very devastating for the average Canadian. Costs are going to go up, prices are going to go up, unemployment is going to go up as well. And it's being warned that business owners, small, medium-sized businesses, some of those will declare bankruptcy, essentially. But at the same time, Carney is talking about how this can be an opportunity for Canada to strengthen trade with other countries. He's been around the world. He's been talking to countries in Asia, in Europe, shoring up new trade relationships, wanting to diversify Canada's economy and Canada's trade relationship with other countries around the world, just to get away from that dependency that Canada has traditionally had had on the United States, that incredibly interconnected economies that we have had. And so opportunities is what Carney is selling this as, and very tough talk. There's also being talk about lowering the tariffs in between provinces within Canada. That's something that has prevented a lot of business from happening. And so those are coming down, which will allow for more trade to take place in that respect also. So difficult times ahead, but also opportunities. That's how this is being sold to the Canadian consumer, to Canadians. And Canadians seem to be buying it. People are in favor of this tough talk. That's what the latest polls are showing. People in favor of Carney's approach to this. And we're just going to have to see how this all plays out in the coming weeks, in the coming months. David Mercer, Al Jazeera, Calgary.
0: Well, the announcement has left many Canadians feeling frustrated. Some say Prime Minister Mark Carney's right to fight back, but others are worried about rising prices.
9: I think we had a great relationship with the United States for a very long time. And in my lifetime, we've always been friends. And now we're not friends anymore. And it's going to hurt everybody. And it's just sad. I find it very sad. We have a bully in Washington, and he's just hitting us all with the big stick all the time. And we're not going to put up with it. Canada isn't. We'll fight back.
10: Well, I think probably the gas will go up even more. And all products from food to, I don't know, wood, everything else.
0: So how will these tariffs affect people living on both sides of the border? Dalia Al-Masri breaks it down for us.
11: The U.S. is imposing 50% tariffs on some Canadian imports. So what does that mean in practice? Canada and the U.S. share the longest international border. Just last year, they traded $880 billion worth of goods and services. And 72% of Canada's merchandise exports go to the U.S. But the tariff targets only about 5% of those, an estimated $20 billion worth of goods. Now, that list includes alcohol, dairy, furniture, clothing, cement, and hockey equipment. Now, as an example, let's take a look at a $100 Canadian product entering the U.S. A $50 duty would be added at the border. Now, some businesses can absorb the cost, but the price is likely to increase. Now, U.S. consumers could turn to other suppliers instead, putting more pressure on Canadian producers. Now, those consequences could extend far beyond just products facing tariffs. Energy, manufacturing, and other export industries all depend on access to the U.S. market. Now, if that trade slows, companies could cut production, postpone investment, or reduce hiring, putting more jobs at risk.
0: William Lee is the chief economist and managing director of Global Economic Advisers, and he says Canada's prime minister fired back at US tariffs to shore up his support at home.
12: What I think the appropriate metaphor to use is that Mark Carney realized that his polls had been slipping since January and that he really could not have a sustainable position in the domestic economy because the Canadian economy had entered a recession in the fourth quarter and first quarter where GDP contracted for those two quarters. And he felt that, well, I better abandon this battlefield and take on a much more belligerent stance because what got me elected in the first place was to show my independence from the United States and to show that I can't be bullied. So he put on this nice dramatic show for his domestic audience to try to bolster his own ratings. Let's face it, we're so

0: close to a deal. All the United States was trying to do was to say, we need to ensure that the USMCA works as intended, to be able to have more domestic content, to be able to ensure more jobs in each country. So that was all the U.S. was trying to do. And Mark Carney decided to abandon the talks because he wanted to bolster his own poll ratings.
1: Thousands of people are fleeing violence in Sudan's Kordofan region. The army and paramilitary rapid support forces are battling for control of the strategic supply route that connects areas controlled by the warring sides. In the space of just a week, more than 5,000 families have arrived in El Obeid, which is the capital of North Kordofan. But as the army starts to retake some towns from the RSF, people are hopeful they could return home. Others, though, are afraid of what they'll find when they get there, as Al-Migdad Al-Rayed reports now from El Obeid.
2: Here in El Obeid, new families are still arriving, fleeing the fighting with nowhere to go. But other people have been seeking refuge in this city from towns like Bara, which was recently been retaken by the army. They are waiting for the moment they can finally return home.
3: Hundreds of thousands of displaced people are seeking refuge in the city, though it's been mostly under siege by the paramilitary rabid support forces. Every tent here has its own story. They include families like Hanan and her daughters who fled Bara in North Kordofan.
4: RSF fighters stopped us, harassed us, and intimidated us in front of our daughters. They took our phones, and then we fled. We are just civilians. We don't belong to any side. The journey took us 3 days. They harassed our daughters and accused them of being soldiers' wives. They took whatever they had and touched their breasts while using obscene language. They also took their phones. We brought them out with us because we wanted to protect them.
3: She says they hope to go back to Bara one day, as long as it's safe enough for her children.
4: We will return to our town only if the situation improves, if we see transport services returning to the town, if the court is operating and the schools have reopened, then we will go back.
3: In the next tent, Zuhur, she fled from Al-Fashir in Darfur in October 2025 after months of fighting and a devastating RSF offensive for thousands from the city.
5: Thank God we are managing, but it is nothing like our town and nothing like our homes, not at all. I have 8 children here. God help us. When a father is not with his family, we need so many things and we cannot afford them. We cannot work. There are no jobs so we can earn money and provide for our children. We are sitting here in tents, not knowing where to go or what to do.
3: Mohammed Musa was displaced from South Kordofan. He leads part of this camp and has organized the community kitchen to help feed families.
6: We left our areas empty, houses abandoned, with only the trees left behind. There is no one there. But here in El Obeid, we have organized ourselves through our community groups, tribal leaders and local administrations. We have mobilized some of our young people to go back and help serve our communities there.
3: But for many people here, the way to return to their homes is likely to grow more difficult. Millions are already struggling to get enough to eat. And low rainfall means harvest season is unlikely to bring relief. Al-Miqdad Al-Ruhid Al-Jazeera, Sudan's North Kordofan state.
1: Iran says it'll retaliate against any country that supports U.S. economic sanctions against it. The warning comes days after the U.S. president said he was declaring economic warfare against Iran.
6: Any country that joins efforts to impose economic restrictions on us, we will regard as an enemy. Of course, we'll first negotiate with them, we'll hold a meeting and say, stand aside, separate yourselves from the US. If they do not comply, we'll strike that country's interests. Why? Because it has chosen to join forces with the Americans.
1: Well, that announcement comes as Iranian state media reports that Tehran has granted permission to several Iraqi oil tankers to transit the Strait of Hormuz. Early this week, Parliament Speaker Mohammed Bagher Ghalibaf paid an official 2-day visit to Iraq. Iran says allowing the ships to pass through the waterway was one of Baghdad's main requests during talks. Al Jazeera's Tahida Saadi reports from Tehran.
7: The diplomatic standoff between Tehran and Washington continues, as does the deadlock when it comes to the situation at the Strait of Hormuz. Starting from February, when the war started, Iran, a short while after, announced the closure of the strait, and then we've got the Islamabad Memorandum of Understanding, which was supposed to pave the way for a reopening of the strait. However, Iran later on announced that as the United States did not fulfill their commitments based on the Memorandum of Understanding, it closes the Strait of Hormuz once again. So far, we have been witnessing a sort of holding pattern when it comes to this geostrategically significant choke point. However, from time to time, Iranian authorities are giving some green lights to some of the ships and vessels and oil tankers to transit through this important waterway. Recently, we've got a report from Iran's state news agency, IRNA, saying that some of the Iraqi oil tankers have been given a chance to transit through the strait. However, the entirety of the situation at the Strait of Hormuz remains still vague, as the country has been involved in talks actually with the Omani side to find arrangements for the reopening of the strait. So far, no deal reached at the end of the day, regardless of the good progress that Tehran has been talking about. And obviously, we know that, speaking of the larger context, the United States is another determinant when it comes to the closure of the strait, as the Iranians are saying that as long as the naval blockade continues, the strait is going to remain closed. Toyed Asadi, Al Jazeera, Tehran.
1: The USS George Washington aircraft carrier has arrived in Gulf waters from the South China Sea to replace the USS Abraham Lincoln. It follows media reports of low morale and suicide attempts on board the Lincoln, stemming from its long deployment since November. Secretary of Defense Pete Hegseth says reports of poor conditions are completely misrepresentative. The redeployment of the USS George Washington means the US now doesn't have an aircraft carrier in the Western Pacific. More than 100 former British and French diplomats have signed an open letter urging their countries to take action over Israel's attempts to, quote, erase Palestine. They say our two nations believe that those responsible for war crimes and crimes against humanity must be held to account. Only then can our governments rebut the accusation of double standards. The Israeli government seeks to destroy any prospect of an independent Palestinian state, showing contempt for the law. And they suggest imposing penalties for law-breaking to safeguard the rule of law and show that there is an alternative to violence. Time for another short break here in Al Jazeera. When we come back, destined for the Ebola frontline. Vaccines from an earlier strain of the virus arrive in the Democratic Republic of Congo. Plus,
8: I'm Phil Lavelle in hurricane-prone Florida. When the big storms hit, thousands try to get out. And now there's another option. Jump to the front of the line if you pay.
9: In the face of relentless militarism, can international law stop wars from erupting?
10: This is a matter of politics. This is a matter of power.
9: And what is the hope for justice once the bombs have stopped falling?
11: All Hail the Military explores the uneasy relationship between the law and war.
12: The court ultimately serves the powerful and it targets the weak.
13: Right now, there is a crisis in world order and the rule of law.
11: The Judge, Limits of Legality in Genocide on Al Jazeera.
14: Will the U.S. Democratic Party be forced to shift to the left? How is the United States reshaping Latin America? Is this the beginning of a new chapter in the Middle East? Join me, Steve Clemens, every week where I'm going to bring you the latest analysis, pull apart fact from fiction.
15: Your weekly take on U.S. politics, The Bottom Line. 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

0: You're watching Al Jazeera, a reminder of our top stories here this hour. Canadian Prime Minister Mark Carney says his government pursued every opportunity to reach a trade deal with the US, but cannot accept what Washington has offered. The countries were negotiating after President Donald Trump threatened 50% tariffs on a range of Canadian goods. Aid organizations in Sudan say women and children now make up 85% of the thousands of people displaced by paramilitary attacks in North Kordofan state. Many are seeking refuge in the capital, El Obeid. More than 5,000 families have arrived in the city in just a week. Iranian state media say Tehran has granted permission for a number of Iraqi oil tankers to transit the Strait of Hormuz. It follows a visit by its parliament speaker, Mohammed Baghir Ghalibaf, to Iraq this week. Tehran says allowing the ships to travel through the waterway was one of Baghdad's main requests during the talks. At least one person's been killed by an Israeli strike on a house in central Gaza. Another injured person was taken to the Al-Aqsa Hospital in Deir al-Balah. Israel says the attack was targeting Hamas members. Israel has killed more than 1,200 Palestinians in Gaza since a ceasefire took hold last October. To the Netherlands now, where protesters have gathered outside a distribution centre handling goods from illegal Israeli settlements. The Dutch government's imposed a ban on trade with settlements, and that'll take effect on September 22nd. But the distribution centre has taken the state to court, calling the ban discriminatory. Al Jazeera's Step Vassen is outside the facility in Naycook.
1: We're not allowed to film inside, but on their website you'll find the whole collection of wines, perfumes, fruits the Israel Product Center here is selling. And in 1 month from now, anyone selling any of these products is risking a prison sentence up to 6 years. Protesters gathered here at the Israel Product Center say this ban is necessary. They are reading the names of 72,000 Palestinians killed by Israel in Gaza and of Israelis killed during Hamas's attack on October 7, 2023.
2: We can hardly believe that people are still selling things, products that are made on taken land, so it's land that's occupied, being occupied by people who do not really have the right to do that.
1: The Israel Product Center is run by Christians for Israel, a Dutch evangelical organization that a recent study found has been donating millions of dollars to the illegal settlements in the occupied West Bank. The Netherlands is one of four EU countries imposing a ban on trade with illegal Israeli settlements. Spain already bans these products. Ireland and Belgium have adopted legislation for a trade ban, though the EU as a bloc has postponed the decision on its own measures to later this year. Trade from illegal settlements to the EU is estimated to be worth up to $400 million each year, though it's difficult to determine an exact amount, and rights groups accuse exporters of mislabeling some of those products as Israeli-made. A recent investigation done by Global Echo shows that within the EU, the Dutch market is the largest importer of goods from the illegal settlements, with about 30% destined for or passing through the Netherlands. Christians for Israel was not available to respond to Al Jazeera's request for comment. In an advisory opinion, the International Court of Justice stated in 2024 that the Israeli occupation of Palestinian territory is illegal and that states must refrain from trade that sustains it. Among the protesters, also Christians who traveled to Palestine and returned with a different view on the occupation.
3: And the apartheid, the...
4: I saw the oppression, the apartheid and the humiliation. We are so used to travelling the world, our children too, but for Palestinians it is very difficult to travel from one village to the other.
1: A court in The Hague will hear the case Christians for Israel has filed against the trade ban next week. Step Vassen, Al Jazeera, Naycook.
0: Russia's President Vladimir Putin says Ukraine's attacks on Russia's economic infrastructure has opened what he's called a Pandora's box. Speaking to state media, Putin said Ukraine's most sensitive economic sectors will now be targeted.
5: In response to this gamble, we have stepped up our attacks. We've stepped up our attacks on Ukrainian defense industry enterprises, including those in Kyiv, and have begun to respond to the enemy's actions against our civilian industrial and logistical facilities. The Kyiv regime has set out to damage our economy. What has it done? It has opened Pandora's box itself.
0: The World Health Organization says it's fully committed to working with the Democratic Republic of Congo to end the Ebola outbreak. Sunday marks the 100th day since the outbreak was declared in the East. On Saturday, thousands of vaccine doses arrived in the country. Named the Ervebo vaccine, it was developed to treat a previous strain of the virus. Kelvin Kamathi reports on the efforts to contain the country's worst ever Ebola outbreak.
6: Pallets of Ebola vaccines unloaded in Kinshasa.

0: Also destined for the front line of the outbreak in the DRC's northeast. These doses come from the global stockpile of Efabo vaccines developed for previous responses. But it hasn't been cleared for the Bundibugyo strain that's behind this outbreak. The WHO says early data suggests it might provide some protection, but more research is needed.
1: In our planning, we decided with the advice of scientists to use the Evabo vaccine, the vaccine that we all know, which has already been used several times, and particularly on a large scale during the 2018 to 2020 outbreak.
0: Health authorities are struggling to keep up with the spread of the virus.
2: The Ebola outbreak is growing exponentially. In the last 3 months, 2,500 people have died, and half of those in the last 20 days. The epidemic is spreading to an area that is bigger than France, and the outbreak is growing faster and wider than the Ebola response.
0: In Beni, near the epicenter, local groups are spreading awareness and trying to encourage the community to take the outbreak seriously.
3: On the ground, when response teams arrive to do their work, there are young people who attack them, so they are not able to do their job. So this activity is organised to show these young people that the disease really exists, and we must all join our efforts so that this disease can be eradicated.
0: But other factors are also slowing the response effort. In this part of the DRC, violence between government forces and armed groups has been going on for years, complicating efforts to track the spread of the virus. Kevin Kimathi, Al Jazeera.
4: The Atlantic hurricane season's approaching its most dangerous point, and in Florida, the most hurricane-prone U.S. state, some residents are being offered a new way out. For about $100 a month, one company is promising emergency charter flights to subscribers if a hurricane makes landfall. It's a potential lifesaver, but for those who can afford it. Al Jazeera's Phil Lavelle reports from St. Petersburg on the Gulf Coast.
5: From screens to songs to snacks, modern America's got a subscription for everything. But surviving storms? That's a new one. Literally getting out when the hurricanes are coming in. Now yours for a recurring fee, of course.
6: Priority EVAC members have a different plan. They're first out.
5: One company is offering a guaranteed seat on an emergency charter flight out of Florida if a hurricane is coming. Limited to two hurricanes every season, $1,250 a year. Private air evacuation, once an elite luxury, now being pitched to anyone who can afford it. Hurricane season runs from the start of June all the way through to the end of November. But it is around about this point, these months, kind of halfway through, that life here in Florida can get really hairy, because this is when the big storms tend to arrive. That calm water going from this to this.
7: It was terrifying. It was very terrifying.
5: As John and Brittany know all too well.
8: You can see the water line on the side of the house.
5: Their home in St. Petersburg on the Gulf Coast was destroyed in 2024. Two hurricanes in 2 weeks. First, Helene, which brought catastrophic flooding. They tried to ride that one out.
9: We have six pets. We have two kids. I mean, evacuating is a challenge for us. It's hard to find places to go.
5: Then when Milton formed days later, they knew it was time to go.
10: I said, I got to get out of here, and I got to get out of here now. And so I went to the new Airbnb and grabbed the four cats, and I headed north. And I didn't know where I was going to go.
5: The issue is that when evacuations are suggested or ordered, for so many people, it just becomes impossible to get out. For example, trying to find a rental car when everybody else is doing exactly the same thing, or trying to locate petrol, gasoline, because petrol stations are busy. People are filling up their vehicles. They're filling their generators up. On top of that, flights tend to be completely booked up, or costs are through the roof. And then there is the issue of pets. There are so many factors here. In fact, more than half of Floridians say they have no evacuation plan, and 43% have less than $1,000 to cover emergency expenses, which then raises questions about a two-tier disaster system, which we've heard before. There was outrage in Los Angeles last year when wealthy residents employed private firefighters during the devastating wildfires. The super rich have long had emergency bunkers, places to survive in the event of nuclear war. On the plus side, it's calm for now. Hurricane predictions are down this year. No major storms yet. But that can change. Life can change in a matter of days. So for now,

0: All eyes on the skies and maybe more taking to them, if they can afford it. Phil Lavelle, Al Jazeera, St. Petersburg, Florida.
1: China is betting big on humanoid robots, with the technology increasingly seen as a major driver for its future economy. Robot maker Unitree recently made headlines with a rapid stock market debut, with its share price surging as much as 600% on its first day of trading. Well, now Beijing is putting the machines through their

0: risk too. At the World Humanoid Robot Games in Beijing, Usain Bolt's 100-meter sprint record has, unsurprisingly, been beaten. These robots are unstoppable. Literally unstoppable. That's why they run full speed into a giant cushion before their human handlers carry them away on stretchers. The event in Beijing, organized by China Media Group, is designed to test robot capabilities and show off their progress.
1: Robots are not just a technology, but an industry and an economy. They represent the future we will all face together. Through this event, we hope to showcase the development and progress of robots in the past year.
0: Robotic automation is increasingly replacing human labor in manufacturing. Despite the slow march of progress, the fully autonomous robots of science fiction are likely still far off. Humans still need to be close at hand for when these machines inevitably go haywire. Still, the robotics industry in China hope events like these games will show that they have a head start in what they see as the future of the economy. Freddie Akar, Al Jazeera.
2: Well, Gary Marcus is a technology and AI expert, and he says the robots may look impressive, but they are a long way from being truly autonomous.
3: The reality is that most of what you see with humanoid robots right now is very kind of planned in advance. It's very choreographed. You see robots dancing or running or things like that. Robots don't really understand the real world at this point. And so we're not going to see a lot of very useful home robots, you know, doing your laundry and so forth anytime soon. We'll see demonstrations of that. Most of the AI that we have seen in the last couple of years depends on having lots of data. You have systems trained on the entire internet. We don't really have the analog for AI, and we don't have general purpose systems that understand the physical world, how objects work. What we call spatial reasoning is pretty limited in these current systems. So most of what we will see for robots in the next few years are either factory robots at very carefully controlled circumstances or demonstrations. Now, what happened with the driverless cars is now we have demonstrations in some cities. You still can't take them in most parts of the world. And that took a few decades from the first demonstration. So we will see progress for sure, but it's going to take some time. China has a lot of people working on the hardware side. I still wouldn't even in China expect that the humanoid robots that everybody seems to be talking about right now are necessarily the way things go, at least in the short term.
2: Well, that's it from me, Darren Jordan, for now. There's much more, of course, on our website, aljazeera.com. There it is. The news continues here after All Hail the Military. Stay with us.

If there's one city that embodies the aspiration for peace and the rule of law, it's The Hague. From the Peace Palace, home of the International Court of Justice, to the International Criminal Court and other institutions dedicated to international law, the city stands as a monument to a system designed to prevent us from turning on one another. A system that today appears badly eroded, embattled, and increasingly fragile. In the face of relentless militarism, can international law stop wars from erupting? And once they've begun, can these elaborate systems bring fighting to an end? And what is the hope or the scope for justice once the bombs have stopped falling?

0: International law is often seen as humanity's shield, a collective promise to protect the most vulnerable and uphold justice across borders. But if you've been following the news, you might be asking, if these laws matter so much, why are they broken again and again?
1: When you bomb civilians, when you attack a nuclear power plant, you are committing war crimes.
2: Starving civilians as a method of warfare is a war crime.
3: Some of the recent wars and conflict in Africa, they have been crying out for investigation for alleged war crimes.

0: Right now, there is a crisis in world order and the rule of law. And for those of us working in the field, it's deeply frustrating and honestly, sometimes incredibly challenging.
1: Melanie O'Brien is a professor of international law and former president of the International Association of Genocide Scholars.
0: International law quietly regulates things that we generally take for granted, like sending mail overseas or flying between countries. But for many people, international law only comes up in the news when something has gone terribly wrong, usually in the context of extreme cases of serious violations of the laws of war.
2: Some Israeli soldiers have been posting content online showing Palestinian detainees, which legal experts say could be in breach of international law.
3: Once you start looking at international law through a political lens, the fact that it has such a mixed record makes a lot more sense. We start to understand why sometimes it works, but often it falls short.
1: Phil Clark is a political scientist who specialises in conflict and post-conflict issues.
3: The law is highly selective, from which suspects are pursued for prosecution through to which crimes are prioritised or ignored. Political considerations shape all of that. There's sometimes this belief that law stands above politics, that it's this last refuge of civility in a chaotic world. There's this myth of a neutral legal arbiter above the fray. But the truth is, international law isn't some straightforward solution to conflict. It's deeply political and sometimes makes conflicts even harder to resolve. I think understanding that is key to using it more effectively.
1: If you want to understand how today's legal system works, you have to look at how it was built. After World War II, atrocities like the Holocaust and Hiroshima prompted the creation of international institutions that were marked by double standards from the beginning.
3: There was this absolute determination to create systems that would prevent the horrors of the Second World War and the Holocaust from ever happening again. But secondly, there was also this sense of Western liberal triumphalism, this belief that the Allied powers weren't just military victors, but they were also moral victors.
4: Draft of mankind's deepest hopes, already a historic document, perhaps the Magna Carta of peace-loving humanity itself.
3: Many institutions created at that time were shaped by this very particular Western liberal vision. And it was a vision that very conveniently excluded the crimes of colonialism. Colonialism was happening simultaneously to all of this, often perpetrated by the same powers. These were the same states that were behind the creation of the United Nations, the Genocide Convention, the UN Declaration of Human Rights. In many respects, they were doing that to shore up their own political and legal superiority. So there's a lie at the heart of that period that means that everything that has flowed from them has been flawed as a result.
1: At the heart of all these legal frameworks are a set of fundamental definitions. They are the building blocks that determine when, how, and even whether the rules can be applied. The core crimes identified under international criminal law are: a crime of aggression is when a country's leaders illegally start a war. War crimes are serious violations during war, like attacking civilians or mistreating prisoners. Crimes against humanity involve widespread or systematic attacks on civilians, and genocide, the crime of crimes, is the intentional effort to destroy all or part of a group based on race, religion, ethnicity, or nationality.
5: The purpose of this level of clarity is to make crimes easier to identify and name, but in practice, it doesn't always work that way. In the case of genocide, clarity carries consequences. Once an atrocity has been officially recognised as a genocide, the Genocide Convention is triggered, creating a legal obligation for states to act, raising the stakes for the international community as a whole.
3: That's one of the reasons why that word is so loaded. And this clearly played out in the Rwandan case in 1993 and 1994.
6: Whether or not what is happening could be genocide.
7: Well, as I think you know, the use of the term genocide has a very precise legal meaning.
8: So many people say that there is genocide underway or something that strongly resembles it. Why wouldn't this convention be involved?
9: Well, I think, as you know, this becomes a legal definitional thing, unfortunately.
10: Whether we get involved in any of the world's ethnic conflicts, in the end, must depend on the cumulative weight of the American interests at stake.
3: The reason he was prevaricating on that issue at the time was because he didn't want to commit the US to having to legally intervene under the Genocide Convention.
1: In 1994, around 800,000 people were killed in Rwanda in just 100 days.
11: This wasn't random violence. It was a planned campaign, perpetuated mostly by Hutus against the Tutsi ethnic group. Political leaders and extremist media fanned the divisions, while the world largely stood by, sending UN peacekeepers who lacked a mandate to properly intervene.
12: That was the first weakness, sending a peacekeeping force without a mandate to actually keep peace.
11: I'm talking to Jean-Marie Kamatali, professor of law and former dean of the law school at the University of Rwanda.
12: Thinking was that their presence will act as a deterrent, that just being there will hold more authority, but the genocidaire were not afraid.
13: We have tried to talk to both sides. Every day we do it, they just don't seem to be listening.
12: And the peacekeepers couldn't push back.
3: This remains a fundamental weakness of UN peacekeeping missions. Under the principle of neutrality, they can only operate with the host state's consent. But also their mandates almost never allow them to use force or to engage militarily. So in practice, they're often limited in terms of standing as a buffer between warring parties and civilians.
0: Another factor, there were few journalists on the ground in Rwanda, so reporting was minimal. And with little international coverage, there was no major public outcry. And without that kind of pressure, governments are unlikely to step in or to risk their own personnel.
11: In these conditions, ensuring safety and survival became the task of ordinary people. Jean-Marie, a young lawyer at the time, barely escaped. And 10 years later, he joined an inquiry with scholars, UN officials, and diplomats, all asking the same question: what went wrong?
12: General Dallaire was there. He told us before the genocide broke out, he had intelligence. It was being planned. He sent a fax warning the UN. That warning kept getting pushed up along the chain of command. Eventually, Secretary General Boutros Ghali took it to the Security Council, and that's where things really broke down. The Security Council, the very body meant to protect international peace, failed. Why? Because it was acting in the interest of its most powerful members. US interests, French interests, not Rwandan lives. For Tutsi in Rwanda, who looked up the UN flag and believed it represented the world, that was a betrayal.
1: After failing to stop the genocide, the world faced a grim question. Did the rule of law still matter? In Rwanda, the scale of the horror was immense. Around 120,000 people were arrested for their role in the genocide. The first steps towards accountability came in 1994 with the establishment of the International Criminal Tribunal for Rwanda, a UN court based in Arusha, Tanzania, established to prosecute individual key organisers and leaders.
0: Generally, there's rarely much domestic justice after an armed conflict or atrocity crimes. That's often because a country's infrastructure collapses, including its government and legal systems. In cases like genocide, intellectuals, including judges and lawyers, are often targeted in that process. But another reason is political. Regimes often stay in power, and I mean, quite frankly, they don't want to hold themselves accountable. With the UN International Criminal Tribunal for Rwanda, the focus was on prosecuting those most responsible, which usually meant the leaders. But personally, I don't think that label should only apply to those at the top. You can be low ranking and still deeply responsible for atrocity crimes.
3: Many local people in Rwanda, when I asked them about the UN tribunal, which was based quite a long way away in Tanzania, would say something along the lines of, "We don't think that's real justice because those suspects are being prosecuted over there." Whereas real justice is facing us here in the community.
12: It raised a crucial question. Who justice this? Who are we trying to protect? Who are we trying to heal? Because if justice feels foreign, disconnected, or elitist, then it doesn't truly work as justice. So Rwanda had to find its own way. The national courts initially focused on trying elite, but made a point of holding trial within the country. Even so, the system was quickly overwhelmed. More than 100,000 people were in prison. The court had been destroyed. There were only about 30 lawyers in the country. The government was stuck between the need to show legitimacy by upholding the rule of law and the reality of a collapsed legal system.
11: One solution was Gacaca, a traditional community justice system once used for minor disputes, now adapted for something far larger, with communities holding local trials in open-air meetings instead of relying on slow, top-down courts. It wasn't perfect, but it got people talking and brought accountability out of distant courtrooms and into the very villages where the violence had happened.
14: In the years that followed, the justice system was so overwhelmed, many of these men would be dealt with by village courts or gacachas.
3: In a classic gacaca hearing, the suspect would come in front of the entire community, which could be 200 or 300 community members, and the suspects would be confronted with the evidence to support the accusations against them, and that evidence had usually been given by local people. The task then fell to the gacaca judges. These were everyday people elected by their local communities, and it was up to those community judges to determine the guilt or the innocence of a particular suspect. Everyday people were encouraged not just to give evidence, but also to talk about the psychological impact of the genocide on them. And that's a key feature of gacaca. It wasn't only about criminal cases. It was also about dialogue.
12: Villagers sat together and discussed what happened, who did what, who witnessed it, who was involved. Victim could speak. Accused individual could explain or defend himself. So truth emerged through dialogue. Was it perfect? No. Gacaca was amended 3 times. But over time, it grew into a unique system that combined prosecution, truth, reconciliation, and repair all in one.
11: To see gacaca's impact, consider this. The ICTR spent over $2 billion to try 93 people in 21 years, while around 12,000 gacaca courts handled nearly 2 million cases between 2005 and 2012. No other country has ever tried so many suspects for such massive crimes. And without gacaca, Rwanda's justice system would likely still be buried under a backlog.
3: Rwanda is in a much healthier place than most post-genocide societies today because people have really talked about all of the different dimensions of the genocide. In contrast, my colleagues who are working on the Balkans describe deep denial, especially around the Srebrenica genocide in 1995. The Balkans got a UN tribunal as well, the ICTY, but they didn't get much else.
1: Both the International Criminal Tribunal for Rwanda and the Tribunal for the Former Yugoslavia set important legal precedents. They also exposed a fundamental problem. It wasn't feasible to set up a new court for every atrocity. Justice needed a permanent home. Which is how we ended up with this, the International Criminal Court in The Hague. Established in 2002, the ICC became the world's first permanent court explicitly mandated to prosecute individuals for war crimes, crimes against humanity, and genocide.
3: The primary motivation behind creating the ICC was the idea that it made better political and economic sense to create one permanent body that could handle cases globally. A second motivation was the desire to create something universal. There was this concern that ad hoc tribunals, ad hoc courts were being set up for some regions and not others. A third motivation was the idea of deterrence, that the court should have this goal of preventing genocide, crimes against humanity and war crimes by making it clear that absolutely no one in Myanmar, Darfur, anywhere could claim impunity just because there wasn't a tribunal that was set up for their particular country.
11: Jurisdiction is a big part of how the ICC works. Most of the time, the ICC prosecutor can only investigate crimes that happen in countries that have become party to the Rome Statute, the 1998 treaty that created the ICC and sets out what it can and can't do. As of January 2026, 125 countries have officially joined the Rome Statute, while around 68 UN member states, including major powers like the United States, China, Russia, and India, have not.
3: 3 out of the 5 permanent members of the UN Security Council aren't even subject to the ICC's jurisdiction. And that highlights a long-standing criticism of the ICC, that the court ultimately serves the powerful and it targets the weak. So if the goal was to have a global court applying equal standards, it certainly hasn't played out that way. And that's why the 2024 arrest warrants for 2 senior Israeli officials, Benjamin Netanyahu, the Prime Minister of Israel, and Yoav Gallant, the former Minister of Defense of Israel, are really historic.
15: That I have reasonable grounds to believe Benjamin Netanyahu and Minister of Defense Yoav Gallant bear criminal responsibility.
3: Because it's the first time that the ICC has gone after actors who are aligned with Western powers. The US even passed laws to block ICC cooperation, and they sanctioned anyone who would help the ICC investigate.
16: He issued yesterday these sanctions on this scandalous and corrupt organization, the ICC.

0: So you could see the US using its power to constrain what the ICC could or couldn't do.
1: Even today, as conflicts evolve, states must justify their use of force. This is the essence of jus ad bellum, the right to go to war, the rule book in the UN Charter that asks, is this war lawful? There are three legal bases: consent, when one state invites another to assist, UN Security Council authorization, and self-defense.
2: States often justify force as self-defense, but under international law, this claim has to meet two criteria: necessity and proportionality. Necessity means all non-violent options, such as diplomacy or sanction, must be tried and exhausted before force is used. Proportionality requires that the response match the threat. In Gaza, Israel's response to the October 7 attacks, where about 1,200 people were killed, has resulted in over 70,000 deaths, more than 171,000 injuries, and widespread infrastructure destruction. That level of force is grossly disproportionate.
3: All of this is ill-defined and nebulous, and it constitutes basically a site of battle and contestation.
4: Noura Erekat is a legal scholar and human rights attorney.
3: An IHL basically regulates a legitimate war, and we should distinguish that from an illegitimate form of warfare, one of which is genocide.
4: Genocide is never a legitimate form of warfare because it doesn't just violate fundamental international laws, but deliberately targets civilian populations for annihilation rather than achieve legitimate military objectives. If jus ad bellum asks, can this war even happen? Then jus in bello asks, how should it be fought? The 1977 additional protocols to the Geneva Conventions put that principle into practice, with a focus on protecting civilians and limiting unnecessary suffering, no matter who is fighting.
3: It's not until 1977, with the additional protocols, that you get an explicit definition of who is a civilian and how they must be protected. It's important to highlight that the US and Israel are outstanding objectors to the additional protocols. They never agree to them.
4: Almost all UN members have signed these additional protocols, but some countries, like the US, India, Israel, Iran, and Pakistan, haven't. They worry the rules could limit their military choices, affect their independence, or give rights to armed groups they don't control. These laws are extensive, but are only ever meaningful if they're enforced. That's where the International Court of Justice, the ICJ, comes into play. Unlike the ICC, which prosecutes individuals, the ICJ settles disputes between countries and clarifies how international law, including the laws of war, should be applied. Right now, the court is busy with four active cases under the Genocide Convention being pursued. It shows that more and more countries are turning to the ICJ to seek accountability. But there's a catch. The ICJ relies on the UN Security Council to enforce its rulings, a reliance that remains a fundamental obstacle.
3: The Security Council is comprised of 15 members. 10 of them are rotating member states that have two-year terms. And then 5 of them are the permanent 5 members: the United States, France, Britain, China, and Russia. And those 5 can exercise a veto that overrides the will of all other states.
2: It's important to remember the problem isn't always a lack of law. It's often the lack of implementation. Sometimes the systems exist, but states simply choose not to enforce them for political reasons.
3: The US has issued something like 49 Security Council vetoes in order to protect Israel from international accountability. The second highest recipient of such protection from the United States in the Security Council was apartheid South Africa.
5: For 30 years, successive South African governments have been condemned in the United Nations and saved by Western vetoes from meaningful pressure.
3: And it's not just the United States. China uses this, Russia uses this, France uses this, Britain uses this. This has accompanied the structure of the United Nations since it was established in 1945. This is not new. What the current moment makes clear is now that it's undeniable.
6: 14 members of the Security Council voting for a ceasefire in Gaza.
7: Those against.
6: But it's blocked by one: the United States. This, its sixth veto on Gaza in almost 2 years.
3: And it's one that's also created a chasm between the global north and the global south.
6: The ambassador of Algeria repeatedly apologized to the people of Gaza.
8: Forgive us because this council could not save your children.
3: Which is understanding that they are very much subject to an ongoing unjust international legal system that has been set up by the strong to benefit the strong and to advance their interests.
4: But it's not just about outside forces. Local authorities also matter. And when they can't fully use the legal tools available, opportunities for justice are often lost.
3: Think of the International Court of Justice 2004 advisory opinion on the route of the wall. We get the explicit rejection of Israel's argument that it has the right to use self-defense or military force in the West Bank and Gaza. The Palestinian official leadership could have used that finding to basically run a diplomatic marathon and demand that all states this be their obligation, but they don't. And it's based on the Palestinian official leadership's undying faith and conviction that the only way to achieve Palestinian self-determination is if the U.S. delivers it to them. And they do not want to lose favor with the United States. Other states also fear U.S. retribution and so act cautiously. This is a matter of politics. This is a matter of power. Law does not self-actualize. It has to be implemented, and it's implemented by states. The law can be used in order to strengthen the position of these states, but it won't manifest on its own.
4: When it comes to genocide, one thing is clear. It doesn't need a legal label to be real. Since the 1948 Genocide Convention, only three cases have been officially recognized: Cambodia, Rwanda, and Srebrenica. Yet many communities have endured structural violence without official designation. Legal definitions matter. They shape prosecutions and set international norms. But the law moves slowly, especially since politics often determines its pace. What matters most is recognizing violence early and taking action to stop it, and to not allow debates over what to call it delay or derail action.
3: One of the quickest things to do is to see this and then to say, okay, obviously international law doesn't work, it's trash, it just protects the strong. Yes, the law is subject to a structure of power, but power has been a variable. When power is organized, the law as a framework can be used to advance emancipatory causes.
2: In the end, it really comes down to politics and international relations, how the laws are applied or ignored. The law itself remains. It adapts, it changes, it builds on what came before. But like any legal system, it only works if states and individuals are held accountable when they violate it.
4: From here in Hiroshima to Hanoi in Vietnam, there is a shared experience of the lasting impacts of conflict.
9: All Hail the Military examines the often neglected human cost of past and present wars.
10: This dehumanized narrative still dominates the conversation around nuclear weapons.
11: And then there's trauma, deep and enduring trauma. What would it take to support a generation so deeply scarred by this genocidal war?
9: The civilian. For many, the war never ends on Al Jazeera.
12: The drought stretches far beyond Kenya. Parts of Ethiopia and Somalia have also been affected.
13: Some people say this is not a motorsport, they call it entertainment. People in the spinning community insist this is serious business.
14: People here in Western Kenya say they've been marginalized for years.
15: We now have the confirmed election results. They know that their leader has not won, so the people could take to the streets in greater number and greater momentum.
16: From across Asia and the Pacific. 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Al Jazeera's multi-award-winning program.
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19: 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They're a part of our new climatic reality.

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1: These guys just heard a sound of a chainsaw, so we're trying to track down where it came from.
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0: Hello, I'm Darren Jordan. This is Al Jazeera, live from Doha. The top stories this hour.
1: You're at war when you get attacked. We got attacked.
0: Canada hits the US with retaliatory tariffs. Prime Minister Mark Carney says he won't compromise his country's sovereignty.
2: Here in Al-Obayid, new families are still arriving, fleeing the fighting with nowhere to go.
0: The long wait to return home, we report from Sudan's North Kordofan state, where more than 200,000 people have escaped intense battles between the army and the RSF. Iran says it will retaliate against any country that supports US economic sanctions against it. And the writing's on the wall, the street art delivering a powerful message of protest. That's later on Inside Latin America. Canada is hitting the US with retaliatory tariffs as a trade war escalates between the long-standing allies. Overnight, the US imposed a 50% tariff on $20 billion worth of Canadian goods. Canada's Prime Minister says negotiations broke down after the US tried to restrict Ottawa's ability to strike trade deals with other countries. Al Jazeera's Roslyn Jordan has more now from Washington, D.C.
3: What were high-stakes trade negotiations are quickly turning into a fully-fledged trade war. After talks to avert the U.S.'s latest 50% tariffs on Canadian goods collapsed on Friday, Prime Minister Mark Carney told his negotiators to walk away.
1: We were not prepared to compromise Canada's sovereignty or to undermine our key industries.
4: History of Canada and the U.S. is...
3: President Donald Trump is using a 1930 law to sanction Canada for discriminating against U.S. businesses. The talks this week were meant to put the tariffs on hold. But Carney says Washington made demands his country would never accept, including restricting trade deals with other countries and targeting Canadian laws that protect the French language. What's been targeted? $20 billion worth of goods from automotive parts to lumber and alcohol, even goods that had been exempted under the U.S.-Mexico-Canada Free Trade Agreement. Come September 8th, Canada imposes its own tariffs. Washington says it will push back.
5: We're moving forward with measures that respond to Canadian retaliation. Remember, as President Trump has introduced a trade policy to reshore American production and protect American jobs, two countries have retaliated against the United States, the People's Republic of China and Canada.
3: Earlier on Friday, President Donald Trump had sounded optimistic.
6: The deal with Canada is moving along and we should be able to have a deal with Canada.
3: But he later told a crowd this.
6: Tariffs is my all-time favorite word. I love tariffs. I love the word.
3: So rather than regretting the collapse of the Canadian talks, the Trump administration is collecting new duties and putting them in the Treasury, something it planned on doing in the first place. Rosalind Jordan, Al Jazeera, Washington.
0: Well, the new U.S. tariffs are expected to have a major impact on Canadian industries. David Mercer reports now from Calgary.
7: Tough talk from Canada's Mark Carney, speaking to Canadians, telling them what they should be prepared for. Now, Canada is going to be issuing its own set of counter tariffs against the United States. Tit for tat is what Mark Carney said. You give, we give back in equal measures. Now, exactly what's going to take place there, we don't know those details. We do know that initially Canada is going to be targeting some U.S. industries such as dairy, such as farm equipment, such as pulp and paper. Carney has also talked about how Canada is the largest customer for U.S. automobiles outside of the U.S. and also a major consumer of U.S. steel. Could that be on the list in the future? We're just going to have to wait to find out. Now, these tariffs on Canada are going to be very devastating for the average Canadian. Costs

0: are going to go up, prices are going to go up, unemployment is going to go up as well, and it's being warned that business owners, small, medium-sized businesses, some of those will declare bankruptcy, essentially. But at the same time, Carney is talking about how this can be an opportunity for Canada to strengthen trade with other countries. He's been around the world. He's been talking to countries in Asia, in Europe, shoring up new trade relationships, wanting to diversify Canada's economy and Canada's trade relationship with other countries around the world, just to get away from that dependency that Canada has traditionally had on the United States, that incredibly interconnected economies that we have had. And so opportunities is what Carney is selling this as, and very tough talk. There's also being talked about lowering the tariffs in between provinces within Canada. That's something that has prevented a lot of business from happening. And so those are coming down, which will allow for more trade to take place in that respect also. So difficult times ahead, but also opportunities. That's how this is being sold to the Canadian consumer, to the Canadians, and Canadians seem to be buying it. People are in favor of this tough talk. That's what the latest polls are showing. People in favor of Carney's approach to this, and we're just gonna have to see how this all plays out in the coming weeks, in the coming months. David Mercer, Al Jazeera, Calgary.
1: Well, the announcement has left many Canadians feeling frustrated. Some say Prime Minister Mark Carney is right to fight back, but others are worried about rising prices.
2: I think we had a great relationship with the United States for a very long time. And in my lifetime, we've always been friends. And now we're not friends anymore. And it's going to hurt everybody. And it's just sad. I find it very sad. We have a bully in Washington, and he's just hitting us all with the big stick all the time. And we're not going to put up with it. Canada isn't. We'll fight back.
3: Well, I think probably the gas will go up even more. And all products from food to, I don't know, wood, everything else.
1: So how will these tariffs affect people living on both sides of the border? Well, Dalia Al-Masri breaks it down for us.
4: The U.S. is imposing 50% tariffs on some Canadian imports. So what does that mean in practice? Canada and the U.S. share the longest international border. Just last year, they traded $880 billion worth of goods and services. And 72% of Canada's merchandise exports go to the U.S. But the tariff targets only about 5% of those, an estimated $20 billion worth of goods. Now, that list includes alcohol, dairy, furniture, clothing, cement, and hockey equipment. Now, as an example, let's take a look at a $100 Canadian product entering the U.S. A $50 duty would be added at the border. Now, some businesses can absorb the cost, but the price is likely to increase. Now, U.S. consumers could turn to other suppliers instead, putting more pressure on Canadian producers. Now, those consequences could extend far beyond just products facing tariffs. Energy, manufacturing, and other export industries all depend on access to the U.S. market. Now, if that trade slows, companies could cut production, postpone investment, or reduce hiring, putting more jobs at risk.
1: Well, earlier I spoke to William Lee. He's the chief economist and managing director of Global Economic Advisers. He thinks Canada's prime minister fired back at US tariffs to shore up his support at home.
5: What I think the appropriate metaphor to use is that Mark Carney realized that his polls had been slipping since January and that he really could not have a sustainable position in the domestic economy because the Canadian economy had entered a recession in the fourth quarter and first quarter where GDP contracted for those two quarters. And he felt that, well, I better abandon this battlefield and take on a much more belligerent stance because what got me elected in the first place was to show my independence from the United States and to show that I can't be bullied. So he put on this nice dramatic show for his domestic audience to try to bolster his own ratings. Let's face it, we are so close to a deal. All the United States was trying to do was to say, we need to ensure that the USMCA works as intended, to be able to have more domestic content, to be able to ensure more jobs in each country. That was all the U.S. was trying to do, and Mark Carney decided to abandon the talks because he wanted to bolster his own poll ratings.
1: Yeah, and it's interesting, William, because Canada says the U.S. presented unacceptable terms, including curbing Ottawa's ability to strike new trade deals with other countries. What are the optics, then, from the U.S. side? What did Trump want from this deal?
5: Actually, that's not correct, because I think what the U.S. was trying to say was,

0: We have to make sure that no third party can slip into Canada and put into the Canadian-US supply chain foreign entities that are not domestically produced, like China batteries and Chinese automotive parts that have been so prevalent in, say, Mexico, coming into Canada and doing the same thing and slipping into the supply chain. So we were trying to ensure the integrity of the agreement more than changing Canadian sovereignty to make deals. Canada can make whatever deals it wants, but it has to make sure that it enforces the domestic content of the stuff that's made in Canada that's exported to the United States, and it has to be 50%. That's the number that the US is asking for, because the regional content of 75% just wasn't working.
1: Yeah, let's just remind our viewers that tariffs have been a key component of Trump's trade policy. But even the US Supreme Court, William, has struck down many of these global tariffs as illegal. Why is Trump still pushing this policy?
0: Well, Jared, the U.S. Supreme Court struck down a particular form of tariffs, which was national-based tariffs, and they said it had to be much more specific for national defense or protecting certain sectors. And that's exactly what the U.S. has shifted to. It's shifted its U.S. tariff policy more toward sector-specific and national security-related related issues. The U.S. really wants the tariff policy not so much to put tariffs, but to encourage more investments into certain sectors. The deal is, if you invest in the United States, you don't face tariffs, and by putting a tariff barrier around the United States, we're protecting U.S. producers. And if you become a U.S. producer, you are no longer subject to tariffs.
1: Thousands of people are fleeing violence in Sudan's Kordofan region. The army and paramilitary rapid support forces are battling for control of the strategic supply route that connects areas controlled by the warring sides. In the space of just a week, more than 5,000 families have arrived in El Obeid, which is the capital of North Kordofan. But as the army starts to retake some towns from the RSF, people are hopeful they could return home. Others, though, are afraid of what they'll find when they get there, as Al-Migdad Al-Ruwaid reports now from El Obeid.
2: Here in Al Obeid, new families are still arriving, fleeing the fighting with nowhere to go. But other people have been seeking refuge in this city from towns like Bara, which was recently been retaken by the army. They are waiting for the moment they can finally return home.
3: Hundreds of thousands of displaced people are seeking refuge in the city, though it's been mostly under siege by the paramilitary rapid support forces. Every tent here has its own story. They include families like Hanan and her daughters who fled Bara in North Kordofan.
4: RSF fighters stopped us, harassed us, and intimidated us in front of our daughters. They took our phones, and then we fled. We are just civilians. We don't belong to any side. The journey took us 3 days. They harassed our daughters and accused them of being soldiers' wives. They took whatever they had and touched their breasts while using obscene language. They also took their phones. We brought them out with us because we wanted to protect them.
3: She says they hope to go back to Bara one day, as long as it's safe enough for her children.
4: We will return to our town only if the situation improves, if we see transport services returning to the town, if the court is operating and the schools have reopened, then we will go back.
3: In the next tent, Zuhur, she fled from Al-Fashir in Darfur in October 2025 after months of fighting and a devastating RSF offensive for thousands from the city.
5: Thank God we are managing, but it is nothing like our town and nothing like our homes, not at all. I have 8 children here. God help us. When a father is not with his family, we need so many things, and we cannot afford them. We cannot work. There are no jobs so we can earn money and provide for our children. We are sitting here in tents, not knowing where to go or what to do.
3: Mohammed Musa was displaced from South Kordofan. He leads part of this camp and has organized the community kitchen to help feed families.
6: We left our areas empty, houses abandoned, with only the trees left behind. There is no one there. But here in El Obeid, we have organized ourselves through our community groups, tribal leaders, and local administrations. We have mobilized some of our young people to go back and help serve our communities there.
3: But for many people here, the way to return to their homes is likely to grow more difficult. Millions are already struggling to get enough to eat, and low rainfall means harvest season is unlikely to bring relief. Al-Miqdad al-Ruhid al-Jazeera, Sudan's North Kordofan state.
1: Iran says it will retaliate against any country that supports U.S. economic sanctions against it. The warning comes days after the U.S. president said he was declaring economic warfare against Iran.
6: Any country that joins efforts to impose economic restrictions on us, we will regard as an enemy. Of course, we'll first negotiate with them, we'll hold a meeting and say, stand aside, separate yourselves from the U.S. If they do not comply, we'll strike that country's interests. Why? Because it has chosen to join forces with the Americans.
1: Well, that announcement comes as Iranian state media reports that Tehran has granted permission to several Iraqi oil tankers to transit the Strait of Hormuz. Early this week, Parliament Speaker Mohammed Bagher Ghalibaf paid an official two-day visit to Iraq. Iran says allowing the ships to pass through the waterway was one of Baghdad's main requests during the talks. Al Jazeera's Dahid Asadi reports now from Tehran.
7: The diplomatic standoff between Tehran and Washington continues, as does the deadlock when it comes to the situation at the Strait of Hormuz. Starting from February, when the war started, Iran, a short while after, announced the closure of the strait, and then we've got the Islamabad Memorandum of Understanding, which was supposed to pave the way for a reopening of the strait. However, Iran later on announced that as the United States did not fulfill their commitments based on the Memorandum of Understanding, it closes the Strait of Hormuz once again. So far, we have been witnessing a sort of holding pattern when it comes to this geostrategically significant choke point. However, from time to time, Iranian authorities are giving some green lights to some of the ships and vessels and oil tankers to transit through this important waterway. Recently, we've got a report from Iran's state news agency, IRNA, saying that some of the Iraqi oil tankers have been given a chance to transit through the strait. However, the entirety of the situation at the Strait of Hormuz remains still vague, as the country has been involved in talks actually with the Omani side to find arrangements for the reopening of the strait. So far, no deal reached at the end of the day, regardless of the good progress that Tehran has been talking about. And obviously, we know that, speaking of the larger context, the United States is another determinant when it comes to the closure of the strait, as the Iranians are saying that as long as the naval blockade continues, the strait is going to remain closed. Toida Sadi, Al Jazeera, Tehran.
1: The USS George Washington aircraft carrier has arrived in Gulf waters from the South China Sea to replace the USS Abraham Lincoln. It follows media reports of low morale and suicide attempts on board the Lincoln stemming from its long deployment since November. Secretary of Defense Pete Hegseth says reports of poor conditions are completely misrepresented. The redeployment of the George Washington means the U.S. now doesn't have an aircraft carrier in the Western Pacific. More than 100 former British and French diplomats have signed an open letter urging their countries to take action over Israel's attempts to, quote, erase Palestine. They say our two nations believe that those responsible for war crimes and crimes against humanity must be held to account. Only then can our governments rebut the accusation of double standards. The Israeli government seeks to destroy any prospect of an independent Palestinian state, showing contempt for the law. And they suggest imposing penalties for law-breaking to safeguard the rule of law and show there is an alternative to violence. At least one person's been killed by an Israeli strike on a house in central Gaza. Another injured person was taken to the Al-Aqsa Hospital in Deir al-Balah. Israel says the attack was targeting Hamas members. Israel has killed more than 1,200 Palestinians in Gaza since a ceasefire took hold last October. Meanwhile, in Gaza, some families are still searching for their missing children and relatives. They're left with no answers and no way of knowing whether their loved ones are being held somewhere or if they're dead. Al Jazeera's Hani Mahmoud has the story.
8: They arrive with photographs, names and memories, and the same question: what happened to our loved ones? For some families of people who have disappeared in Gaza, their search has not ended.
9: At around 4 p.m. on the day Jalal went missing, I was at work as a journalist when my wife called. She sounded frantic and said, Jalal is missing. That phone call alone made me realize the danger he was facing.
8: Jalal is 9 years old and has autism. His family says he disappeared about 3 months ago. There has been no phone call and no information about his whereabouts. His parents fear he may have wandered towards the area being occupied by Israeli military, where they say it would be difficult and dangerous to search for him.
9: It has been 90 days, and I still find it incredibly difficult to accept what has happened. I refuse to accept condolences as long as I have not seen his body.
8: This family has been waiting for their son for more than a year. Obaida was 15 when he disappeared.
10: My son Obaida went missing at a GHF aid distribution site on May 29. It has now been a year and 4 months, and we still have no information about what happened to him or where he is.
8: His mother says she contacted the Red Cross and other international groups looking for any trace of her son. But she says the information she received has been contradictory, with some evidence he was detained by Israel.
10: I was told that Obaida was not detained, but at the same time, his name appeared on a list at Ofer Detention Center. We are left with nothing but questions and uncertainty about what happened to him.
8: The International Committee of the Red Cross meets families here every week, helping them search for information.
11: We don't have always answers from us to them about their missing loved ones. We haven't been able to access detainees in Israeli detention center since October 2023.
8: But after years of war, tracing people is difficult. Records may have been destroyed, information is fragmented, and loved ones are often left with little more than a last known location. For these families, finding out what happened is about more than a closure. Until they have an answer, they remain trapped between hope and grief, waiting for a phone call that could bring a loved one home or a confirmation that would finally tell them how to mourn. And with the hope that someone, somewhere, knows what happened. Hani Mahmoud, Al Jazeera, from Gaza City, Palestine.
1: In the Netherlands, protesters have gathered outside a distribution center handling goods from illegal Israeli settlements. The Dutch government's imposed a ban on trade with settlements, and that'll take effect on September 22nd. But the distribution center has taken the state to court, calling the ban discriminatory. Step Bassen is outside the facility in Naikirk.
12: We're not allowed to film inside, but on their website you'll find the whole collection of wines, perfumes, fruits the Israel Product Center here is selling. And in 1 month from now, anyone selling any of these products is risking a prison sentence up to 6 years. Protesters gathered here at the Israel Product Center say this ban is necessary. They are reading the names of 72,000 Palestinians killed by Israel in Gaza and of Israelis killed during Hamas's attack on October 7, 2023.
13: We can hardly believe that people are still selling things, products that are made on taken land, so it's land that's occupied, being occupied by people who do not really have the right to do that.
12: The Israel Product Center is run by Christians for Israel, a Dutch evangelical organization that a recent study found has been donating millions of dollars to the illegal settlements in the occupied West Bank. The Netherlands is one of four EU countries imposing a ban on trade with illegal Israeli settlements. Spain already bans these products. Ireland and Belgium have adopted legislation for a trade ban, though the EU as a bloc has postponed the decision on its own measures to later this year. Trade from illegal settlements to the EU is estimated to be worth up to $400 million each year, though it's difficult to determine an exact amount, and rights groups accuse exporters of mislabeling some of those products as Israeli-made. A recent investigation done by Global Echo shows that within the EU, the Dutch market is the largest importer of goods from the illegal settlements, with about 30% destined for or passing through the Netherlands. Christians for Israel was not available to respond to Al Jazeera's request for comment. In an advisory opinion, the International Court of Justice stated in 2024 that the Israeli occupation of Palestinian territory is illegal and that states must refrain from trade that sustains it. Among the protesters, also Christians who traveled to Palestine and returned with a different view on the occupation.
14: And the apartheid, the...
15: I saw the oppression, the apartheid and the humiliation. We are so used to traveling the world, our children too,

0: But for Palestinians, it is very difficult to travel from one village to the other.
1: A court in The Hague will hear the case Christians for Israel has filed against the trade ban next week. Stapfasen, Al Jazeera, Nijkerk.
2: There's been a major fire at a warehouse in St. Petersburg in Russia. Large columns of smoke and flames are engulfing the facility in the Pushkin area of Russia's second biggest city. Officials say the blaze has expanded to around 82,000 square meters of land. Nearly 200 firefighters are working to contain it. There are no reports of casualties, and the cause of the fire is unknown. The World Health Organization says it's fully committed to working with the Democratic Republic of Congo to end the Ebola outbreak. Sunday marks the 100th day since an outbreak was declared in the East. On Saturday, thousands of vaccine doses arrived in the country. Named the Ervebo vaccine, it was developed to treat a previous strain of the virus. Kevin Kamathi reports on the efforts to contain the country's worst ever Ebola outbreak.
3: Pallets of Ebola vaccines unloaded in Kinshasa, destined for the front line of the outbreak in the DRC's northeast. These doses come from the global stockpile of Ervebo vaccines developed for previous responses. But it hasn't been cleared for the Bundibugyo strain that's behind this outbreak. The WHO says early data suggests it might provide some protection, but more research is needed.
4: In our planning, we decided with the advice of scientists to use the Ervebo vaccine, the vaccine that we all know, which has already been used several times, and particularly on a large scale during the 2018 to 2020 outbreak.
3: Health authorities are struggling to keep up with the spread of the virus.
5: The Ebola outbreak is growing exponentially. In the last 3 months, 2,500 people have died, and half of those in the last 20 days. The epidemic is spreading to an area that is bigger than France, and the outbreak is growing faster and wider than the Ebola response.
3: In Beni, near the epicenter, local groups are spreading awareness and trying to encourage the community to take the outbreak seriously.
6: On the ground, when response teams arrive to do their work, there are young people who attack them, so they are not able to do their job. So this activity is organised to show these young people that the disease really exists, and we must all join our efforts so that this disease can be eradicated.
3: But other factors are also slowing the response effort. In this part of the DRC, violence between government forces and armed groups has been going on for years, complicating efforts to track the spread of the virus. Kevin Kimathi, Al Jazeera.
2: A strike by nurses in Kenya has paralysed health services and government hospitals. They're demanding a salary increase and better working conditions. We spoke to one nurse in Muranga County. She says they won't back down until their demands are met.
7: My name is Shiro Kihara. I am a registered nurse working in Muranga County. I have been a nurse of this country for more than 7 years. Currently, we, as nurses of Kenya, we are on strike across all the 47 counties. We are not asking for much. We are just asking for you to pay us the way it should be. And we are asking you to view us as a profession and as a career. Let people take pride in being nurses. When our workforce is not well remunerated, definitely the patients are affected. Because as you can see right now, we are outside advocating for our payments, for our rights, instead of being in the hospitals where our patients are. Almost all the government facilities, other than the national facilities, they are on lockdown. Any patient who wants the nursing services is now being forced to go to the private facilities. We have given time for dialogue and negotiation since 2017. Enough is enough. We are not willing to go back until we attain what took us out.
2: Time for a short break here in Al Jazeera. When we come back...
8: I'm Phil Lavelle in hurricane-prone Florida. When the big storms hit, thousands try to get out, and now there's another option. Jump to the front of the line if you pay.
9: frank assessments.
10: We've heard the President of the United States say that the U.S. has wiped out the entire Iranian Navy, and yet they attack ships seemingly at will.
9: Critical debate.
11: Would you reserve the same condemnation for a state that is found of committing genocide?
12: I don't believe it's committed genocide.
11: So they're all wrong, sir? Certainly, including physicians for human rights, Israel, they're all wrong?
9: Informed opinions.
13: There is the sense that the international community has turned its back

paramilitary rapid support forces. The most reliable way to get from here to the border and beyond is on pickup trucks like these to avoid detection by authorities. Those who have been reported missing are those who have relatives who successfully escaped. There are entire families who lost each other as they tried to get away from their villages in Jazeera, with no one managing to reach safety.

0: You're watching Al Jazeera, a reminder now of our top stories this hour. Canadian Prime Minister Mark Carney says his government pursued every opportunity to reach a trade deal with the United States, but cannot accept what Washington has offered. The countries were negotiating after President Donald Trump threatened 50% tariffs on a range of Canadian goods. Aid organizations in Sudan say women and children now make up 85% of the thousands of people displaced by paramilitary attacks in North Kordofan state. Many are seeking refuge in the capital, El Obeid. More than 5,000 families have arrived in the city in just a week. And Iran says it will retaliate against any country that supports US economic sanctions against it. The warning comes just days after US President Donald Trump said he was declaring economic warfare against Iran. Now, across Latin America, street art is a social protest with deep roots in resistance and revolution. The walls of towns and cities from Mexico to Brazil have been transformed into canvases and open-air galleries for people to protest inequality and to document the disappeared. Al Jazeera's Julia Galliano has more in this week's edition of Inside Latin America.
1: Welcome to Inside Latin America and to Mexico City, the birthplace of the modern muralist movement. Over a century ago, just after the Mexican Revolution, renowned artists such as Diego Rivera and David Alfaro Siqueiros were commissioned to paint hundreds of murals like these, transforming public walls into giant canvases that explored inequality, indigenous identity, and the social struggles of their time. While the movement was state-sponsored, many artists still found ways to challenge inequality and injustice. In doing so, they helped establish public walls as spaces for political and social expression, a legacy that influenced generations of street artists, not just in Mexico, but across Latin America.
2: I'm Teresa Bo in Buenos Aires, where street art has long been used to preserve Argentina's collective memory and demand for justice. This stencil art, for example, is the powerful symbol of the mothers of Plaza de Mayo, the women who in the 1970s and 80s challenged the military dictatorship in Argentina in the search of their missing children. Over the years, this type of art has been used to demand social justice, especially during Argentina's recurrent economic crisis. Today, it's also being used to protest against the policies of far-right President Javier Milei.
3: And I'm Lucia Newman in Chile's port city of Valparaíso, once an enclave, a bohemian enclave for artists from all over Latin America. But more recently, its streets and its walls have become canvases to showcase working-class people and their struggles for pride and dignity. But first, we go back to Julia Galliano in Mexico, where the streets are being used by artists to tell stories, stories that many in power would rather be made invisible.
4: Relatives of Mexico's disappeared want you to see these faces. They've commissioned street artists across the country to paint them on public walls. They hope the murals might help bring their loved ones home, or at the very least, keep Mexico's crisis of disappearances visible. For more than 100 years, Mexican walls have been used to highlight the country's hardest realities.
5: Mexico has a deep respect for muralism, precisely because of the social, political, and even economic issues it has addressed since the beginning of the 20th century. A mural represents that, the unity, the voice of these social problems expressed by an urban artist.
4: Then it was a post-revolutionary Mexico coming to terms with the social effects of nearly a decade of war. Today, it's the killing of women and girls and disappearances. More than 130,000 people

0: have been reported missing in Mexico after decades of war against drug cartels. For artist Dweck, that reality is personal. He was at the forefront of the street art movement here even before his sister Fanny disappeared over a year ago. He has now painted more than 10 murals of her across the Mexican capital.
1: It's desperation in the face of a social problem we're experiencing firsthand. Many times I use art as a way of asking society, asking the government for help, to keep my sister's case moving forward and to find out what happened to her.
0: These murals can't tell families where their loved ones are, but they can make sure their disappearances remain part of the public conversation. And in a country where relatives say the government has repeatedly failed to find their missing family members, too often dismissing the pain of those left behind, that may be their most important role.
2: For decades, Buenos Aires has been an open-air gallery where the walls tell the stories of Argentina's struggles, hope, and political divisions. As President Javier Milei pushes for sweeping economic reforms and slashes public spending, artists and activists are on the streets to mobilize public debate.
3: In the middle of chants and banners, Pennsylvania likes to turn the walls of Buenos Aires into a canvas of political messages.
4: We use public space to express ourselves, what we think, what we denounce. It's what brings us together, what connects us.
3: This time, the message is against President Javier Milei's attempts to allow the sale of land to foreigners and foreign companies. Pennsylvania says Milei is trying to sell the country's natural resources and strategic assets.
2: This type of art became very popular after the economic collapse of 2001, where artists say that they needed inexpensive stencils to be able to create fast and easy to reproduce images. Since then, it has become the visual language of protest and urban culture.
3: Gigi was a graphic designer in 2001. He wants his real name to remain anonymous. He says Argentina's 2001 economic crisis, which left a lasting mark on an entire generation, and the September 11 attacks on New York convinced him that art could become a powerful form of protest, amplifying a message against the political establishment in Argentina and beyond. Gigi helped create the image of George Bush with Mickey Mouse ears that was reproduced in several countries.
5: It's so easy. With a cutter and an X-ray or a piece of cardboard, you can create an image and go out and do it fast over 500 times. That's what we did, and our message went around the world.
3: Artists say what's crucial is to keep it simple and rely on bold shapes and easy colors. But Pennsylvania likes to take her art a bit further. She likes to reproduce images of football star Diego Maradona and also members of indigenous communities in Argentina.
4: Sometimes when I'm painting on the streets and I'm not afraid of being stopped, people come and tell me that what I'm doing is beautiful. And that's special, to make something that people like, and it's also politically charged.
3: Governments come and go, and the slogans change. For Buenos Aires stencil artists, the goal is to leave behind an idea that spreads from wall to wall and lingers long after the paint has dried.
6: Thanks, Teresa. Valparaíso is a UNESCO World Heritage Site, known among other things for its funiculars, which are more than 100 years old, among the oldest urban funiculars in the world. But the city is also countering now a massive graffiti movement carried out mainly by anarchists. Now a mural project is trying to counter that with the help of the community, using an ideological twist of its own.
7: Once the pride of Chile, this seaport city of 42 hills and historic architecture is not the gem it once was. Its streets are covered with graffiti, often on buildings that clearly need repair. But it's undergoing a makeover that's not simply decorative. Valparaíso in Colors is a project that aims to preserve cultural memory, reclaim public spaces, and showcase

0: is the value of working-class men and women. The project's founder, Horacio Silva, says many have become ashamed of their origins and their neighborhoods.
1: For example, would you be able to go deep into the ocean at daybreak, risk your life and fish so we can all eat it afterwards? I can't, but he could, and that has value, and that's what we underscore in these murals.
0: Like the patriarch of hundreds of fishermen who make their living here, but who are often rendered invisible. Or the boy who used to deliver milk on a donkey on what's still called Milkman's Hill. Or the bus driver. Isabel Flores tells us the murals are making a difference.
2: Valparaíso is going to the dogs. Tito, the pearl of the Pacific, was dying, but it's coming back to life.
0: The community has the last word about the themes and is often involved in the execution, like this group of women creating a different type of mural with mosaics. Their project was inspired by Rio de Janeiro's famous Lapa Steps.
3: This neighborhood is called Ocean Garden, and in fact, all the streets are named after oceanic species, but you would never know it, even though the Pacific Ocean is just 100 meters in front of me.
0: And that's why people in the community decided to use their mosaics and this enormous public space to pay homage to the sea, sending a wider message about the value of what is made by and for the community.
4: And as we've seen in Valparaíso, street art is about much more than just color on a wall. It shapes how communities see themselves. We spoke to artist and curator Marco Juanelli about the role that street art plays in cities across Latin America.
5: I think that street art has a very interesting component in Latin America that is appropriating the streets, and not just the streets, but the architecture. Marginalized communities or people who live in the peripheries, they feel that they don't have the right of living in a beautiful place. And it's very interesting that as soon as these neighborhoods start to claim their own like spaces, their own identity through color and art in the streets, then is when institutions start to look at them.
4: How would you describe then the relationship between governments and street art and street artists in this region?
5: I think most of the times the graffiti or street art works with some like rejection of the government. In a democracy, it's very important that these spaces outside of the funding of the art market and the government exist.
4: Specifically, when we're talking about Mexico, what are the social issues that are most prominent in the art, street art that we're seeing?
5: The best example is the feminist movement. All these like women went and like graffiti the monuments, like claiming for obviously feminicide and arguing that government pay more attention of women that has been killed for so many, many years.
4: So where is the line there, or where do you think the line is between vandalism and street art?
5: Whole Latin America have lived so many social inequalities that I will say the biggest aspect on this appropriating the streets through graffiti is not with aesthetic purposes, but it's more like a socio-political act. If you paint like a wall and it's like private property, the next day could be like painted over with like white color, and then the next day could be like again graffiti.
4: So in that sense, you see street art more as a newspaper rather than a history book.
5: Yeah, but I think the newspaper has a very, you know, like straightforward aspect. Here is more like abstract, and it can take so many different shapes. It doesn't have like a specific language, and the language evolves with different problems and with different people.
4: Thank you so much. A living art form that tells the stories of communities, resilience, and the shared experiences that shape everyday life for millions in cities across this region. Thanks for watching Inside Latin America. Now back to Doha with more news.
6: Time for another short break here in Al Jazeera. When we come back, racing into the record books, a robot beats the 100-meter human world record at a competition in Beijing. More on that. Stay with us.
7: In the hinterland.

0: Land of Kazakhstan, a medical train is on a crucial mission. 101 East joins the doctors on board as they bring life-saving healthcare to tens of thousands of patients. Kazakhstan's train hospital on Al Jazeera.
1: We're in a period when the US seems to think that it is ruling the entire world. Well, the rest of the world doesn't see it that way.
2: Up front on Al Jazeera.
3: The feeling here is pretty clear. These people want Friedrich Merz to change his policy towards Israel, but are he and his colleagues listening to them?
4: This is the third time in less than 3 months in which a car has been driven into crowds of people. The number of casualties caused in these incidents runs to the hundreds.
5: The realities of such a long frontier is that there are large stretches of it, like this. And at this border crossing point from Poland into Germany, there are no controls.

0: Schools in Thailand are putting new regulations in place to prevent mass shootings. It comes after 9 people were killed in an attack at a Catholic school. The government's banned all new gun licenses, but many worry it'll have little impact in a country with an estimated 4 million illegal weapons in circulation. Tony Cheng reports in the capital, Bangkok.
1: A masked gunman enters a school in northern Bangkok, carrying an automatic weapon. Children run screaming down the stairs, trying to escape. It's an active shooter drill designed to simulate the chaos and panic of an attack, giving staff and children guidance on how to respond.
2: Every school is responding because this is a new age threat that can happen anywhere. Every school is on alert, adjusting their plans and preparing so students can respond to incidents and threats of all forms.
1: A spate of recent mass shootings has highlighted that Thailand has a problem with guns. 2,000 to 3,000 people are killed in shootings every year, and mass killings in shopping malls, schools, and even a nursery have made many people feel unsafe. The government suspended gun carrying permits and sales, but many say that's not enough.
3: The Prime Minister is trying to fix this in the wrong way by banning gun sales. It creates more problems in the future, because if you forbid people from trading guns, eventually they'll just sell them illegally.
1: Thais love their weapons. Roughly 6 million are legally owned, but another 4 million are circulating on the black market.
4: Thailand already has very strict gun laws, but the question is about enforcement and the number of illegal weapons that are already in circulation.
1: And those are easy to find. Todd is an illegal trader who's asked us to hide his identity. He shows me an online market where you can buy everything from a single-shot pistol to a fully automatic rifle. In his inventory, a Beretta shotgun and a Glock pistol, both available for just over $2,000. No license required.
5: I got into the trade because I had a passion for guns, but the law made it difficult to obtain a properly registered weapon, so I started using illegal ones, which had expired registration.
1: In the aftermath of the shooting 2 weeks ago, there's been much soul-searching in Thailand. Banning weapon sales may sound like a quick fix, but that does nothing to stop the guns already in circulation. Tony Cheng, Al Jazeera, Bangkok.
0: Now, the Atlantic hurricane season is approaching its most dangerous point. And in Florida, the most hurricane-prone U.S. state, some residents are being offered a new way out. For about $100 a month, one company is promising emergency charter flights to subscribers if a hurricane makes landfall. It's a potential lifesaver for those who can afford it. But it's also being criticized as the beginning of a two-tiered system for escaping disaster. Phil Lavelle reports from St. Petersburg on the Gulf Coast.
6: From screens to songs to snacks, modern America's got a subscription for everything. But surviving storms? That's a new one. Literally, getting out when the hurricanes are coming in. Now yours for a recurring fee, of course.
7: Priority EVAC members have a different plan. They're first out.
6: One company is offering a guaranteed seat on an emergency charter flight out of

0: Florida if a hurricane is coming. Limited to 2 hurricanes every season, $1,250 a year. Private air evacuation, once an elite luxury, now being pitched to anyone who can afford it. Hurricane season runs from the start of June all the way through to the end of November. But it is around about this point, these months, kind of halfway through, that life here in Florida can get really hairy, because this is when the big storms tend to arrive. That calm water going from this to this.
1: It was terrifying. It was very terrifying.
0: As John and Brittany know all too well.
2: You can see the water line on the side of the house.
0: Their home in St. Petersburg on the Gulf Coast was destroyed in 2024. Two hurricanes in 2 weeks. First, Helene, which brought catastrophic flooding. They tried to ride that one out.
3: We have 6 pets. We have 2 kids. I mean, evacuating is a challenge for us. It's hard to find places to go.
0: Then when Milton formed days later, they knew it was time to go.
4: I said, I got to get out of here, and I got to get out of here now. And so I went to the new Airbnb and grabbed the 4 cats, and I headed north. And I didn't know where I was going to go.
0: The issue is that when evacuations are suggested or ordered, for so many people, it just becomes impossible to get out. For example, trying to find a rental car when everybody else is doing exactly the same thing, or trying to locate petrol, gasoline, because petrol stations are busy. People are filling up their vehicles, they're filling their generators up. On top of that, flights tend to be completely booked up, or costs are through the roof. And then there is the issue of pets. There are so many factors here. In fact, more than half of Floridians say they have no evacuation plan, and 43% have less than $1,000 to cover emergency expenses, which then raises questions about a 2-tier disaster system, which we've heard before. There was outrage in Los Angeles last year when wealthy residents employed private firefighters during the devastating wildfires. The super rich have long had emergency bunkers, places to survive in the event of nuclear war. On the plus side, it's calm for now. Hurricane predictions are down this year. No major storms yet. But that can change. Life can change in a matter of days. So for now, all eyes on the skies, and maybe more taking to them if they can afford it. Phil Lavelle, Al Jazeera, St. Petersburg, Florida.
5: China's betting big on humanoid robots, with the technology increasingly seen as a major driver of its future economy. Robot maker Unitree recently made headlines with a rapid stock market debut, with its share price surging as much as 600% on its first day of trading. Well, now Beijing's putting the machines through their paces at the world's first humanoid robot games, with some mixed results, as Fadia Khan reports.
6: Office workers no longer need feel alone in their fears that robots are coming for their jobs. Athletes may be at risk too. At the World Humanoid Robot Games in Beijing, Usain Bolt's 100-meter sprint record has, unsurprisingly, been beaten. These robots are unstoppable. Literally unstoppable. That's why they run full speed into a giant cushion before their human handlers carry them away on stretchers. The event in Beijing, organized by China Media Group, is designed to test robot capabilities and show off their progress.
7: Robots are not just a technology, but an industry and an economy. They represent the future we will all face together. Through this event, we hope to showcase the development and progress of robots in the past year.
6: Robotic automation is increasingly replacing human labor in manufacturing. Despite the slow march of progress, the fully autonomous robots of science fiction are likely still far off. Humans still need to be close at hand for when these machines inevitably go haywire. Still, the robotics industry in China hope events like these games will show that they have a head start in what they see as the future of the economy. Freddie Akar, Al Jazeera.
5: Well, Gary Marcus is a technology and AI expert, and he says the robots may look impressive, but they're a long way off from being truly autonomous.
8: The reality is that most of what you see with humanoid robots right now is very kind of planned in advance. It's very choreographed. You see robots dancing or running or things like that. Robots don't really understand the real world at this point. And so we're not going to see a lot of very useful home robots, you know, doing your laundry and so forth anytime soon. We'll see demonstrations of that. Most of the AI that we've seen in the last couple of years depends on having lots of data. You have systems trained on the entire internet. We don't really have the analog for AI, and we don't have general purpose systems that understand the physical world, how objects work. What we call spatial reasoning is pretty limited in these current systems. So most of what we will see for robots in the next few years are either factory robots in very carefully controlled circumstances or demonstrations. Now, what happened with the driverless cars is now we have demonstrations in some cities. You still can't take them in most parts of the world. And that took a few decades from the first demonstration. So we will see progress for sure, but it's going to take some time. China has a lot of people working on the hardware side. I still wouldn't even in China expect that the humanoid robots that everybody seems to be talking about right now are necessarily the way things go, at least in the short term.
5: So sports news now, and FIFA president Gianni Infantino has been asked to stay away from a youth tournament in the Dominican Republic. Football's governing body for North and Central America and the Caribbean made the request due to concerns it would undermine the tournament. Pressure is growing on Infantino after he failed in his plans to sell stakes in the World Cup to private investors. Hull City have produced an early shock in the English Premier League. They stunned Manchester United 2-0 in their season opener. The newly promoted side are the favourites to get relegated this season, but two first-half goals gave them all 3 points against Michael Carrick's side.
9: I get it. We've lost today, and I understand it, and there's questions to be asked, but it doesn't mean everything's wrong because we've lost the game. We've done a lot of good things, and we did some good things today, but it gets lost, and I understand it'll get lost, but it doesn't get lost from our point of view. There's definitely issues playing against different systems, you know, so we got to find the answers for that. But it's just because we lose one game doesn't mean that everything needs dissected and it's wrong from our point of view.
5: Managers in the Premier League this season, one of them is Liverpool's Andoni Iraola, who says his side isn't quite ready for the new season yet. They face Newcastle on Sunday.
10: Probably not at 100%, but I'm happy in terms of I think we are in a level where we can compete and we can win games and we can be still a good team. That we need to improve, definitely. We will improve and we will try to do it as quickly as possible.
5: Well, that's it from me, Darren Jordan. My colleague Hannah Hoxter will be here with news at the top of the hour. Stay with us.
11: On Counting the Costs, the world's fastest warming continent is being squeezed on two fronts. Heat waves colliding with the Iran war energy shock are hitting Europe hard. So why do European economies remain so vulnerable? And are government policies keeping up? Counting the Costs on Al Jazeera.
12: They're not only violating protesters, but they don't want people to cover it.
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14: This is made by a Palestinian developer.
15: Who exactly is attacking us?
16: A father and game creator struggles to turn loss and suffering into art.
17: I have to make more. This is the same thing that's happening.
16: Giving the world a glimpse of life under Israeli occupation.
17: This is the ethnic cleansing that the Palestinian had to face.
16: Witness still playing on Al Jazeera.
18: Berlin awash in camouflage and young fit soldiers. These ads are part of a large campaign aimed at young Germans like Edgar. Just after his 18th birthday, Edgar received this letter.
19: You can tell from 0 to 10 how much you want to join the military, and I said 0 because I'm nothing interested.
18: The military sent out some 300,000 letters like this. So far, just 530 young people have signed up.
20: I don't want to serve in the army because I don't want to go die for a state.
21: The armed forces have been handing out these free kebab papers to shops across Germany, advertising a career in the military.
18: The military is spending some $80 million on recruitment advertising this year, double what is spent in 2021, before Russia invaded Ukraine. 8 decades after the defeat of Nazi Germany, Europe is again at war. But the question remains if there will be enough young Germans willing to fight in it.

0: I'm Hannah Hoxton. This is Al Jazeera live from Doha. Coming up on the programme.
1: You're at war when you get attacked. We got attacked.
0: Canada hits the US with retaliatory tariffs. Prime Minister Mark Carney says he won't compromise his country's sovereignty.
2: Here in Al-Obayid, new families are still arriving, fleeing the fighting with nowhere to go.
0: The long wait to return home. We report from Sudan's North Kordofan state, where more than 200,000 people have escaped intense battles between the army and the RSF. Iran says any country that supports US economic sanctions against it will be considered as an enemy. And crashing into the future, China holds the world's first humanoid robot games, smashing records set by humans. Canada is hitting the US with retaliatory tariffs as a trade war escalates between the long-standing allies. Overnight, the US imposed a 50% tariff on $20 billion worth of Canadian goods. Canada's Prime Minister says negotiations break down after the US tried to restrict Ottawa's ability to strike trade deals with other countries. Rosalind Jordan has more from Washington, D.C.
3: What were high-stakes trade negotiations are quickly turning into a fully-fledged trade war. After talks to avert the U.S.'s latest 50% tariffs on Canadian goods collapsed on Friday, Prime Minister Mark Carney told his negotiators to walk away.
1: We were not prepared to compromise Canada's sovereignty or to undermine our key industries.
4: History of Canada and the U.S. is...
3: President Donald Trump is using a 1930 law to sanction Canada for discriminating against U.S. businesses. The talks this week were meant to put the tariffs on hold. But Carney says Washington made demands his country would never accept, including restricting trade deals with other countries and targeting Canadian laws that protect the French language. What's been targeted? $20 billion worth of goods from automotive parts to lumber and alcohol, even goods that had been exempted under the U.S.-Mexico-Canada Free Trade Agreement. Come September 8th, Canada imposes its own tariffs. Washington says it will push back.
5: We're moving forward with measures that respond to Canadian retaliation. Remember, as President Trump has introduced a trade policy to reshore American production and protect American jobs, two countries have retaliated against the United States, the People's Republic of China and Canada.
3: Earlier on Friday, President Donald Trump had sounded optimistic.
6: The deal with Canada is moving along and we should be able to have a deal with Canada.
3: But he later told a crowd this.
6: Tariffs is my all-time favorite word. I love tariffs. I love the word.
3: So rather than regretting the collapse of the Canadian talks, the Trump administration is collecting new duties and putting them in the Treasury, something it planned on doing in the first place. Rosalind Jordan, Al Jazeera, Washington.
0: The new U.S. tariffs are expected to have a major impact on Canadian industries. David Mercer reports from the city of Calgary.
7: Tough talk from Canada's Mark Carney, speaking to Canadians, telling them what they should be prepared for. Now, Canada is going to be issuing its own set of counter tariffs against the United States. Tit for tat is what Mark Carney said. You give, we give back in equal measures. Now, exactly what's going to take place there, we don't know those details. We do know that initially Canada is going to be targeting some U.S. industries such as dairy, such as farm equipment, such as pulp and paper. Carney has also talked about how Canada is the largest customer for U.S. automobiles outside of the U.S. and also a major consumer of U.S. steel. Could that be on the list in the future? We're just going to have to wait to find out. Now, these tariffs on Canada are going to be very devastating for the average Canadian. Costs are going to go up, prices are going to go up, unemployment is going to go up as well, and it's being warned that business owners, small, medium-sized businesses, some of those will declare bankruptcy, essentially. But at the same time, Carney is talking about how this can be an opportunity for Canada to strengthen trade with other countries. He's been around the world. He's been talking to countries in Asia, in Europe, shoring up new trade relationships, wanting to diversify Canada's economy and Canada's trade relationship with other countries around the world, just to get away from that dependency that Canada has traditionally had on the United States, that incredibly interconnected economies that we have had. And so opportunities is what Carney is selling this as, and very tough talk. There's also being talk about lowering the tariffs in between provinces within Canada. That's something that has prevented a lot of business from happening. And so those are coming down, which will allow for more trade to take place in that respect also. So difficult times ahead, but also opportunities. That's how this is being sold to the Canadian consumer, to Canadians. And Canadians seem to be buying it. People are in favor of this tough talk. That's what the latest polls are showing. People in favor of Carney's approach to this. And we're just going to have to see how this all plays out in the coming weeks, in the coming months. David Mercer, Al Jazeera, Calgary.
0: And the announcement has left many Canadians feeling frustrated. Some say Prime Minister Mark Carney is right to fight back, but others are worried about rising prices.
8: I think we had a great relationship with the United States for a very long time. And in my lifetime, we've always been friends. And now we're not friends anymore. And it's going to hurt everybody. And it's just sad. I find it very sad. We have a bully in Washington, and he's just hitting us all with the big stick all the time. And we're not going to put up with it. Canada isn't. We'll fight back.
9: Well, I think probably the gas will go up even more. And all products from food to, I don't know, wood, everything else.
0: So how will these tariffs affect people living on both sides of the border? Dalia Al-Masri breaks it down for us.
10: The U.S. is imposing 50% tariffs on some Canadian imports. So what does that mean in practice? Canada and the U.S. share the longest international border. Just last year, they traded $880 billion worth of goods and services. And 72% of Canada's merchandise exports go to the U.S. But the tariff targets only about 5% of those, an estimated $20 billion worth of goods. Now, that list includes alcohol, dairy, furniture, clothing, cement, and hockey equipment. Now, as an example, let's take a look at a $100 Canadian product entering the U.S. A $50 duty would be added at the border. Now, some businesses can absorb the cost, but the price is likely to increase. Now, U.S. consumers could turn to other suppliers instead, putting more pressure on Canadian producers. Now, those consequences could extend far beyond just products facing tariffs. Energy, manufacturing, and other export industries all depend on access to the U.S. market. Now, if that trade slows, companies could cut production, postpone investment, or reduce hiring, putting more jobs at risk.
0: Well, William Lee is the Chief Economist and Managing Director of Global Economic Advisors. He says Canada's Prime Minister fired back at U.S. tariffs to shore up his support at home.
11: What I think the appropriate metaphor to use is that Mark Carney realized that his polls had been slipping since January and that he really could not have a sustainable position in the domestic economy because the Canadian economy had entered a recession in the fourth quarter and first quarter where GDP contracted for those two quarters. And he felt that, well, I better abandon this battlefield and take on a much more belligerent stance because what got me elected in the first place was to show my independence from the United States and to show that I can't be bullied. So he put on this nice dramatic show for his domestic audience to try to bolster his own ratings. Let's face it, we are so close to a deal. All the United States was trying to do was to say, we need to ensure that the USMCA works as intended to be able to have more domestic content, to be able to ensure more jobs in each country. So that was all the U.S. was trying to do, and Mark Carney decided to abandon the talks because he wanted to bolster his own poll ratings.
0: Thousands of people are fleeing violence in Sudan's Kordofan region. The army and paramilitary rapid support forces are battling for control of the strategic supply route that connects areas controlled by the warring sides. Now, in the space of a week, more than 5,000 families have arrived in El Obeid, which is the capital of North Kordofan. But as the army starts to retake some towns from RSF, some people are hopeful that they could return home. Others, though, are afraid of what they'll find when they get there, as Al-Migdad Al-Ruhaid reports from El Obeid.
2: Here in El Obeid, new families are still arriving, fleeing the fighting with nowhere to go. But other people have been seeking refuge in this city from towns like Bara, which was recently been retaken by the army. They are waiting for the moment they can finally return home.
12: Hundreds of thousands of displaced people are seeking refuge in the city, though it's been mostly under siege by the paramilitary rapid support forces. Every tent here has its own story. They include families like Hanan and her daughters who fled Bara in North Kordofan.
13: RSF fighters stopped us, harassed us, and intimidated us in front of our daughters. They took our phones, and then we fled. We are just civilians. We don't belong to any side. The journey took us 3 days. They harassed our daughters and accused them of being soldiers' wives. They took whatever they had and touched their breasts while using obscene language. They also took their phones. We brought them out with us because we wanted to protect them.
12: She says they hope to go back to Bara one day as long as it's safe enough for her children.
13: We will return to our town only if the situation improves, if we see transport services returning to the town, if the court is operating and the schools have reopened, then we will go back.
12: In the next tent, Zuhur, she fled from Al-Fashir in Darfur in October 2025 after months of fighting and a devastating RSF offensive for thousands from the city.
14: Thank God we are managing, but it is nothing like our town and nothing like our homes, not at all. I have 8 children here. God help us. When a father is not with his family, we need so many things and we cannot afford them. We cannot work. There are no jobs so we can earn money and provide for our children. We are sitting here in tents not knowing where to go or what to do.
12: Mohammed Musa was displaced from South Kordofan. He leads part of this camp and has organized the community kitchen to help feed families.
15: We left our areas empty, houses abandoned, with only the trees left behind. There is no one there. But here in El Obeid, we have organized ourselves through our community groups, tribal leaders and local administrations. We have mobilized some of our young people to go back and help serve our communities there.
12: But for many people here, the way to return to their homes is likely to grow more difficult. Millions are already struggling to get enough to eat, and low rainfall means harvest season is unlikely to bring relief. Al-Migdad Al-Ruhaid, Al Jazeera, Sudan's North Kordofan state.
0: Iran says it will retaliate against any country that supports US economic sanctions against it. The warning comes days after US President said that he was declaring economic warfare against Iran.
15: Any country that joins efforts to impose economic restrictions on us, we will regard as an enemy. Of course, we'll first negotiate with them, we'll hold a meeting and say, stand aside, separate yourselves from the US. If they do not comply, we'll strike that country's interests. Why? Because it has chosen to join forces with the Americans.
0: Well, that announcement comes as Iranian state media reports that Tehran has granted permission to several Iraqi oil tankers to visit to transit the Strait of Hormuz. Earlier this week, Parliament Speaker Mohammed Bahar Ghalibaf paid an official 2-day visit to Iraq. Iran says allowing the ships to pass through the waterway was one of Baghdad's main requests during the talks. Well, Tohid Asadi reports from Tehran.
16: The diplomatic standoff between Tehran and Washington continues, as does the deadlock when it comes to the situation at the Strait of Hormuz. Starting from February, when the war started, Iran, a short while after, announced the closure of the strait. And then we've got the Islamabad Memorandum of Understanding, which was supposed to pave the way for a reopening of the strait. However, Iran later on announced that as the United States did not fulfill their commitments based on the Memorandum of Understanding, it closes the Strait of Hormuz once again. So far, we have been witnessing a sort of holding pattern when it comes to this geostrategically significant choke point. However, from time to time, Iranian authorities are giving some green lights to some of the ships and vessels and oil tankers to transit through this important waterway. Recently, we've got a report from Iran's state news agency, IRNA, saying that some of the Iraqi oil tankers have been given a chance to transit through the strait. However, the entirety of the situation at the Strait of Hormuz remains still vague, as the country has been involved in talks actually with the Omani side to find arrangements for the reopening of the strait. So far, no deal reached at the end of the day, regardless of the good progress that Tehran has been talking about. And obviously, we know that, speaking of the larger context, the United States is another determinant when it comes to the closure of the strait, as the Iranians are saying that as long as the naval blockade continues, the strait is going to remain closed. Toyed Asadi, Al Jazeera, Tehran.
0: Still ahead on Al Jazeera, protests outside a distribution center in the Netherlands, which is selling and handling goods from illegal Israeli settlements.
17: We're not allowed to film inside, but on their website you'll find a whole collection of wines, perfumes, fruits the Israel Product Center here is selling. And in 1 month from now, anyone selling any of these products is risking a prison sentence up to 6 years.
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0: You're watching Al Jazeera, a reminder of our top stories this hour. Canadian Prime Minister Mark Carney says his government pursued every opportunity to reach a trade deal with the United States, but cannot accept what Washington has offered. The countries were negotiating after President Donald Trump threatened 50% tariffs on a range of Canadian goods. Aid organizations in Sudan say women and children now make up to 85% of the thousands of people displaced by paramilitary attacks in North Kordofan state. Many are seeking refuge in the capital, El Obeid. More than 5,000 families have arrived in the city in just 1 week. Iranian state media say Tehran has granted permission for a number of Iraqi oil tankers to transit the Strait of Hormuz. This follows a visit by its parliament speaker, Mohammed Bahar Khalibaf, to Iraq this week. Tehran says allowing the ships to travel through the waterway was one of Baghdad's main requests during that trip. At least one person has been killed by an Israeli strike on a house in central Gaza. Another injured person was taken to Al-Aqsa Hospital in Dar al-Balah. Israel says the attack was targeting Hamas members. Israel has killed more than 1,200 Palestinians in Gaza since the ceasefire took hold last October. Well, in Gaza, some families are still searching for their missing children and relatives. They are left with no answers and no way of knowing whether their loved ones have been held somewhere or they're dead. Hani Mahmoud has the story.
1: They arrive with photographs, names and memories. And the same question, what happened to our loved ones? For some families of people who have disappeared in Gaza, their search has not ended.
2: At around 4 p.m. on the day Jalal went missing, I was at work as a journalist when my wife called. She sounded frantic and said, Jalal is missing. That phone call alone made me realize the danger he was facing.
1: Jalal is 9 years old and has autism. His family says he disappeared about 3 months ago. There has been no phone call and no information about his whereabouts. His parents fear he may have wandered towards the area being occupied by Israeli military, where they say it would be difficult and dangerous to search for him.
2: It has been 90 days, and I still find it incredibly difficult to accept what has happened. I refuse to accept condolences as long as I have not seen his body.
1: This family has been waiting for their son for more than a year. Obeida was 15 when he disappeared.
3: My son Obeida went missing at a GHF aid distribution site on May 29. It has now been a year and 4 months, and we still have no information about what happened to him or where he is.
1: His mother says she contacted the Red Cross and other international groups looking for any trace of her son. But she says the information she received has been contradictory, with some evidence he was detained by Israel.
3: I was told that Obeida was not detained, but at the same time, his name appeared on a list at Ofer Detention Center. We are left with nothing but questions and uncertainty about what happened to him.
1: The International Committee of the Red Cross meets families here every week, helping them search for information.
4: We don't have always answers from us to them about their missing loved ones. We haven't been able to access detainees in Israeli detention center since October 2023.
1: But after years of war, tracing people is difficult. Records may have been destroyed, information is fragmented, and loved ones are often left with little more than a last known location. For these families, finding out what happened is about more than a closure. Until they have an answer, they remain trapped between hope and grief, waiting for a phone call that could bring a loved one home or a confirmation that would finally tell them how to mourn. And with the hope that someone, somewhere, knows what happened. Hani Mahmoud, Al Jazeera, from Gaza City, Palestine.
0: In the Netherlands, protesters have gathered outside a distribution center handling goods from illegal Israeli settlements. The Dutch government has imposed a ban on trade with settlements. It'll take effect on the 22nd of September. But the distribution center has taken the state to court, calling the ban discriminatory. Sepp Blassen is outside the facility in Naikirk.
5: We're not allowed to film inside, but on their website you'll find the whole collection of wines, perfumes, fruits the Israel Product Center here is selling. And in 1 month from now, anyone selling any of these products is risking a prison sentence up to 6 years. Protesters gathered here at the Israel Product Center say this ban is necessary. They are reading the names of 72,000 Palestinians killed by Israel in Gaza and of Israelis killed during Hamas's attack on October 7, 2023.
6: We can hardly believe that people are still selling things, products that are made on taken land, so it's land that's occupied, being occupied by people who do not really have the right to do that.
5: The Israel Product Center is run by Christians for Israel, a Dutch evangelical organization that a recent study found has been donating millions of dollars to the illegal settlements in the occupied West Bank. The Netherlands is one of four EU countries imposing a ban on trade with illegal Israeli settlements. Spain already bans these products. Ireland and Belgium have adopted legislation for a trade ban, though the EU as a bloc has postponed the decision on its own measures to later this year. Trade from illegal settlements to the EU is estimated to be worth up to $400 million each year, though it's difficult to determine an exact amount, and rights groups accuse exporters of mislabeling some of those products as Israeli-made. A recent investigation done by Global Echo shows that within the EU, the Dutch market is the largest importer of goods from the illegal settlements, with about 30% destined for or passing through the Netherlands. Christians for Israel was not available to respond to Al Jazeera's requests for comment. In an advisory opinion, the International Court of Justice stated in 2024 that the Israeli occupation of Palestinian territory is illegal and that states must refrain from trade that sustains it. Among the protesters, also Christians who traveled to Palestine and returned with a different view on the occupation.
7: And the apartheid, the
8: I saw the oppression, the apartheid and the humiliation. We are so used to traveling the world, our children too, but for Palestinians it is very difficult to travel from one village to the other.
5: A court in The Hague will hear the case Christians for Israel has filed against the trade ban next week. Stapfasen, Al Jazeera, Nijkerk.
0: A major fire has broken out at a warehouse in Russia. The latest pictures here show thick smoke and flames engulfing the facility in the Pushkin area of St. Petersburg. Russian officials say the blaze has expanded to around 82,000 square metres. Nearly 200 firefighters are working to contain the fire. Local authorities have not reported any injuries so far. Well, Russia's President Vladimir Putin says Ukraine attacks on Russia's economic infrastructure has opened what he's calling a Pandora's box. Speaking to state media, Putin said that Ukraine's most sensitive economic sectors will now be targeted.
9: In response to this gamble, we have stepped up our attacks. We've stepped up our attacks on Ukrainian defense industry enterprises, including those in Kyiv, and have begun to respond to the enemy's actions against our civilian industrial and logistical facilities. The Kyiv regime has set out to damage our economy. What has it done? It has opened Pandora's box itself.
0: A Mexican governor indicted by US prosecutors on drug trafficking has requested a leave of absence days after defiantly reclaiming his post. Ruben Roja is accused of bribery and cartel protection. His return to office was not well received. The World Health Organization says it's fully committed to working with the Democratic Republic of Congo to end the Ebola outbreak. Sunday marks the 100th day since an outbreak was declared in the East. On Saturday, thousands of vaccine doses have now arrived in the country. Kelvin Kimathi reports.
10: Pallets of Ebola vaccines unloaded in Kinshasa, destined for the front line of the outbreak in the DRC's northeast. These doses come from the global stockpile of Efabo vaccines, developed for previous responses. But it hasn't been cleared for the Bundibugyo strain that's behind this outbreak. The WHO says early data suggests it might provide some protection, but more research is needed.
11: In our planning, we decided with the advice of scientists to use the Ebola vaccine, the vaccine that we all know, which has already been used several times, and particularly on a large scale during the 2018 to 2020 outbreak.
10: health authorities are struggling to keep up with the spread of the virus.
12: The Ebola outbreak is growing exponentially. In the last 3 months, 2,500 people have died, and half of those in the last 20 days. The epidemic is spreading to an area that is bigger than France, and the outbreak is growing faster and wider than the Ebola response.
10: In Beni, near the epicenter, local groups are spreading awareness and trying to encourage the community to take the outbreak seriously.
13: On the ground, when response teams arrive to do their work, there are young people who attack them, so they are not able to do their job. So this activity is organised to show these young people that the disease really exists, and we must all join our efforts so that this disease can be eradicated.
10: But other factors are also slowing the response effort. In this part of the DRC, violence between government forces and armed groups has been going on for years, complicating efforts to track the spread of the virus. Kevin Kimathi, Al Jazeera.
0: China is betting big on humanoid robots, with technology increasingly seen as a major driver of its future economy. Robot maker Unitree recently made headlines with a rapid stock market debut, with its share price surging as much as 600% on its first day of trading. Now Beijing is putting the machines through their paces at the world's first humanoid robot games, with mixed results, as Fadir Khan reports.
14: Office workers no longer need feel alone in their fears that robots are coming for their jobs. Athletes may be at risk too. At the World Humanoid Robot Games in Beijing, Usain Bolt's 100-meter sprint record has, unsurprisingly, been beaten. These robots are unstoppable. Literally unstoppable. That's why they run full speed into a giant cushion before their human handlers carry them away on stretchers. The event in Beijing, organized by China Media Group, is designed to test robot capabilities and show off their progress.
9: Robots are not just a technology, but an industry and an economy. They represent the future we will all face together. Through this event, we hope to showcase the development and progress of robots in the past year.
14: Robotic automation is increasingly replacing human labor in manufacturing. Despite the slow

0: The robotics industry in China hope events like these games will show that they have a head start in what they see as the future of the economy. Freddie Akar, Al Jazeera.
1: Well, Gary Marcus is a technology and AI expert. He says the robots may look impressive, but there's a long way before being truly autonomous.
2: The reality is that most of what you see with humanoid robots right now is very kind of planned in advance. It's very choreographed. You see robots dancing or running or things like that. Robots don't really understand the real world at this point. And so we're not going to see a lot of very useful home robots, you know, doing your laundry and so forth anytime soon. We'll see demonstrations of that. Most of the AI that we have seen in the last couple of years depends on having lots of data. You have systems trained on the entire internet. We don't really have the analog for AI, and we don't have general purpose systems that understand the physical world, how objects work. What we call spatial reasoning is pretty limited in these current systems. So most of what we will see for robots in the next few years are either factory robots in very carefully controlled circumstances or demonstrations. Now, what happened with the driverless cars is now we have demonstrations in some cities. You still can't take them in most parts of the world. And that took a few decades from the first demonstration. So we will see progress for sure, but it's going to take some time. China has a lot of people working on the hardware side. I still wouldn't even in China expect that the humanoid robots.
1: Coverage continues after 101 East.

0: This is more than a train. It's a hospital on wheels and a lifeline for Kazakhstan's most remote communities.
1: Әр жаңа станцияға келгенде жүйкеміз шықарады. 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
0: With doctors and equipment on board, this train travels to more than 100 isolated villages every year.
2: Очень даже работа идет там активно, народ хорошо идет. 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
0: 101 East meets the doctors bringing life-saving health services to the hinterland of Kazakhstan.

0: It's the middle of winter. The Healthy Kazakhstan Medical Train is the only healthcare service that has reached this village in more than a year. Normally accessible by dirt roads, the community has been completely cut off by heavy snowfall. Leading the team of doctors on board the train is Chief Medical Officer Dr. Aynur Yiginbayeva.
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9: The train hospital is operated by 27 medical professionals and 20 support staff from all across the country. 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
10: Положение, то есть я рассматривала его как получение нового опыта, как возможность путешествовать, также возможность побольше общаться с людьми с дальних регионов и узнать о проблемах, посмотреть, как я могу помочь, что в моих руках.
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0: The Healthy Kazakhstan Medical Train was launched in 2010, addressing the shortage of health facilities in the most remote regions of the world's ninth largest country. Funded by the government, the train travels 20,000 kilometres to more than 100 villages and towns every year. In Aktogay, residents have been waiting for the train for a year, and news of its arrival has spread quickly.
1: Ой,

0: With only a day or two in each location, the doctors are under pressure to treat all the patients before the train moves on.
1: Да, обычно очередь большая, поток пациентов очень большой, и они все стоят в коридоре, там тесно, поэтому время ограничено. 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
0: Today, cardiologist Dr. Tastan Birkova has already seen 60 patients. With just an hour left before the train is due to depart, an emergency case arrives.
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0: 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The train must depart soon in order to make it to the next town on schedule. The patient is stable for now, but the doctors remain concerned.
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0: 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Chief Medical Officer Dr. Yigin Baiva has been fielding calls all morning from families who do not want to risk visiting the train hospital. The local nurse has arranged for transport so that the doctors can make house calls.

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3: At their next stop, a small village, an emergency patient has arrived.
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3: The patient will be transferred to a hospital 4 hours away. The staff and crew on this 8-month medical mission have forged a strong bond. After treating an estimated 100,000 patients, tomorrow they're heading home.
5: Бүгін соңғы отырыс осы коллективта. 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
3: Dr. Yeginbaeva says she'll leave with good memories, but she's not sure if she'll come back for a fifth year. Staffing remains a challenge every year. Despite a $2,000 monthly salary, well above the usual pay for doctors in Kazakhstan, few are willing to make the sacrifice this life on rails demands.

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1: After months of hesitation, Chief Medical Officer Dr. Yegenbaeva has decided not to embark on a sixth mission. She's opening her own clinic in Astana to stay close to her daughters. Dr. Bayetova, the pediatrician, has joined a state clinic in the north of the country. But cardiologist Dr. Tustan Birkova has decided she'll be on board when the train sets off on its next mission to bring life-saving care to some of Kazakhstan's most remote communities.
2: From breeding heat-resistant coral in Palau to thickening clouds in Australia, 101 East investigates if new technology can buy time in the fight to save coral reefs in a rapidly warming world.
3: Hopefully our corals will be able to withstand the heat.
2: Reef Rescue on Al Jazeera.
4: In every story, truth is priority. Facts emerge in fragments. Events change in an instant. Every image is reviewed. Every detail examined. Because accuracy is everything. Beyond the headlines, providing context, insight, and meaning. Seeking balance in every narrative we cover. Al Jazeera, from the front lines to the newsroom to you.
5: Displaced from their contaminated homeland.
6: One of the leading causes of deaths back in the islands is cancer. It's a red flag.
5: They fight to hold a major nuclear power accountable.
7: I would love to go back home. The U.S. owe a lot of debt to the Marshallese.
5: And uphold promises made.
6: They live like a subhumans, you know?
8: We still haven't done the bare minimum to make this right.
9: We're still here and we're still fighting for justice.
5: The Exile, the concluding episode of Mute on Al Jazeera.
10: Hearing the facts.
11: For decades, Argentina's government has protected the price of books from the full force of the market.
10: Reporting from the action.
12: I'm really struck on this beach by the almost total lack of support these people have received since arriving here.
10: Understanding the reality.
13: I think this hypocrisy cannot be tolerated.
10: With the latest global news and insightful documentaries, Al Jazeera's teams across the world bring you closer to the heart of the story.

0: I'm Hannah Hoxton. This is Al Jazeera live from Doha. Coming up.
1: You're at war when you get attacked. We got attacked.
0: Canada hits the US with retaliatory tariffs. Prime Minister Mark Carney says he won't compromise his country's sovereignty.
2: Here in Al-Obayid, new families are still arriving, fleeing the fighting with nowhere to go.
0: The long wait to return home. We report from Sudan's North Kordofan state, where more than 200,000 people have escaped intense battles between the army

0: the RSF. Iran says any country that supports US economic sanctions against it will be considered as an enemy. Protests outside a distribution center in the Netherlands, which is selling goods from illegal Israeli settlements before a trade ban comes into effect.
1: We're not allowed to film inside, but on their website you'll find a whole collection of wines, perfumes, fruits the Israel Product Center here is selling. And in 1 month from now, anyone selling any of these products is risking a prison sentence up to 6 years.
0: And crashing into the future, China holds the world's first humanoid robot game, smashing records set by humans. Canada is hitting the US with retaliatory tariffs as a trade war escalates between the long-standing allies. Overnight, the US imposed a 50% tariff on $20 billion worth of Canadian goods. Canada's Prime Minister says negotiations broke down after the US tried to restrict Ottawa's ability to strike trade deals with other countries. Rosalind Jordan has more from Washington, D.C.
2: What were high-stakes trade negotiations are quickly turning into a fully-fledged trade war. After talks to avert the U.S.'s latest 50% tariffs on Canadian goods collapsed on Friday, Prime Minister Mark Carney told his negotiators to walk away.
3: We were not prepared to compromise Canada's sovereignty or to undermine our key industries.
4: The history of Canada and the U.S. is...
2: President Donald Trump is using a 1930 law to sanction Canada for discriminating against U.S. businesses. The talks this week were meant to put the tariffs on hold. But Carney says Washington made demands his country would never accept, including restricting trade deals with other countries and targeting Canadian laws that protect the French language. What's been targeted? $20 billion worth of goods from automotive parts to lumber and alcohol, even goods that had been exempted under the U.S.-Mexico-Canada Free Trade Agreement. Come September 8th, Canada imposes its own tariffs. Washington says it will push back.
5: We're moving forward with measures that respond to Canadian retaliation. Remember, as President Trump has introduced a trade policy to reshore American production and protect American jobs, two countries have retaliated against the United States, the People's Republic of China and Canada.
2: Earlier on Friday, President Donald Trump had sounded optimistic.
6: The deal with Canada is moving along and we should be able to have a deal with Canada.
2: But he later told a crowd this.
7: Tariffs, it's my all-time favorite word. I love tariffs. I love the word.
2: So rather than regretting the collapse of the Canadian talks, the Trump administration is collecting new duties and putting them in the Treasury, something it planned on doing in the first place. Rosalind Jordan, Al Jazeera, Washington.
0: Well, the new U.S. tariffs are expected to have a major impact on Canadian industries. David Mercer reports from the city of Calgary.
8: Tough talk from Canada's Mark Carney, speaking to Canadians, telling them what they should be prepared for. Now, Canada is going to be issuing its own set of counter-tariffs against the United States. Tit for tat is what Mark Carney said. You give, we give back in equal measures. Now, exactly what's going to take place there, we don't know those details. We do know that initially Canada is going to be targeting some U.S. industries such as dairy, such as farm equipment, such as pulp and paper. Carney has also talked about how Canada is the largest customer for U.S. automobiles outside of the U.S. and also a major consumer of U.S. steel. Could that be on the list in the future? We're just going to have to wait to find out. Now, these tariffs on Canada are going to be very devastating for the average Canadian. Costs are going to go up, prices are going to go up, unemployment is going to go up as well. And it's being warned that business owners, small, medium-sized businesses, some of those will declare bankruptcy, essentially. But at the same time, Carney is talking about how this can be an opportunity for Canada to strengthen trade with other countries. He's been around the world. He's been talking to countries in Asia, in Europe, shoring up new trade relationships, wanting to diversify Canada's economy and Canada's trade relationship with other countries around the world, just to get away from that dependency that Canada has traditionally had on the United States, that incredibly interconnected economies that

0: have had. And so opportunities is what Carney is selling this as, and very tough talk. There's also been talk about lowering the tariffs in between provinces within Canada. That's something that has prevented a lot of business from happening. And so those are coming down, which will allow for more trade to take place in that respect also. So difficult times ahead, but also opportunities. That's how this is being sold to the Canadian consumer, to Canadians, and Canadians seem to be buying it. People are in favor of this tough talk. That's what the latest polls are showing. People in favor of Carney's approach to this, and we're just gonna have to see how this all plays out in the coming weeks, in the coming months. David Mercer, Al Jazeera, Calgary.
1: Well, the announcement has left many Canadians feeling frustrated. Some say Prime Minister Mark Carney is right to fight back, but others are worried about rising prices.
2: I think we had a great relationship with the United States for a very long time. And in my lifetime, we've always been friends. And now we're not friends anymore. And it's going to hurt everybody. And it's just sad. I find it very sad. We have a bully in Washington, and he's just hitting us all with the big stick all the time. And we're not going to put up with it. Canada isn't. We'll fight back.
3: Well, I think probably the gas will go up even more. And all products, from food to, I don't know, wood, everything else.
1: Well, Diamond Issinger was a special advisor to former Prime Minister Justin Trudeau. She says Canadians and Americans will both suffer as a result of this trade war.
4: Well, they fell apart in the 11th hour multiple times in the last days, weeks, and months. We saw, though, last night the final culmination of that, in that the Canadian and U.S. governments weren't able to reach an agreement on a way forward. And the Prime Minister, Prime Minister Carney, has made pretty clear today what that was all about. Canada went into the talks with a clear sort of aspirational set of values or objectives of what they wanted to achieve. And unfortunately, the government in the United States brought forward several last-minute expectations, demands, etc., including, as your reporter mentioned, the inability to enter into other agreements, potentially with some other international partners. It's going to cause pain and challenge for Canadians and Americans alike in terms of the actions that unfortunately the U.S. has taken, as well as Canada's retaliation. But ultimately, this was the way forward. This was the only realistic next step, and one that certainly I and many others have called on the Prime Minister and the federal government to consider, which is the step of retaliation, because the U.S. administration responds best of all the responses that they could have to all the actions that a government like Canada could take to strength. And so we could not simply accept 50% tariffs going forward. We had to move forward with our own retaliatory package, which, as you mentioned, will come into effect September 8th. But over the coming weeks, we'll have more specificity about what exact products that applies to, in what shape, because Prime Minister Carney has described this as a dollar-for-dollar strategy. So it involves a fair amount of calculation, math, strategy, and truly detailed instructions given to customs brokers, for example, about what to charge on what items.
1: Thousands of people are fleeing violence in Sudan's Kordofan region. The army and paramilitary rapid support forces are battling for control of the strategic supply route that connects areas controlled by both the warring sides. In the space of a week, more than 5,000 families have arrived in El Obeid, which is the capital of North Kordofan. But as the army starts to retake some towns from the RSF, some people are hopeful they could be able to return home. Others, though, are afraid of what they'll find when they get there, as Al-Migdad Al-Ruhaid reports from El Obeid.
5: Here in El Obeid, new families are still arriving, fleeing the fighting with nowhere to go. But other people have been seeking refuge in this city from towns like Bara, which was recently been retaken by the army. They are waiting for the moment they can finally return home.
6: Hundreds of thousands of displaced people are seeking refuge in the city, though it's been mostly under siege by the paramilitary rapid support forces. Every tent here has its own story. They include families like Hanan and her daughters who fled Bara in North Kordofan.
7: RSF fighters stopped us, harassed us, and intimidated us in front of our daughters. They took our phones, and then we fled. We are just civilians. We don't belong to any side. The journey took us 3 days. They harassed our daughters and accused them of being soldiers' wives. They took whatever they had and touched their breasts while using obscene language. They also took their phones. We brought them out with us because we wanted to protect them.
6: She says they hope to go back to Bara one day, as long as it's safe enough for her children.
7: We will return to our town only if the situation improves, if we see transport services returning to the town, if the court is operating and the schools have reopened, then we will go back.
6: In the next tent, Zuhur, she fled from Al-Fashir in Darfur in October 2025 after months of fighting and a devastating RSF offensive for thousands from the city.
8: Thank God we are managing, but it is nothing like our town and nothing like our homes, not at all. I have 8 children here. God help us. When a father is not with his family, we need so many things, and we cannot afford them. We cannot work. There are no jobs so we can earn money and provide for our children. We are sitting here in tents, not knowing where to go or what to do.
6: Mohammed Musa was displaced from South Kordofan. He leads part of this camp and has organized the community kitchen to help feed families.
9: We left our areas empty, houses abandoned, with only the trees left behind. There is no one there. But here in El Obeid, we have organized ourselves through our community groups, tribal leaders and local administrations. We have mobilized some of our young people to go back and help serve our communities there.
6: But for many people here, the way to return to their homes is likely to grow more difficult. Millions are already struggling to get enough to eat. And low rainfall means harvest season is unlikely to bring relief. Al-Miqdad al-Ruhid al-Jazeera, Sudan's North Kordofan state.
1: Iran says it will retaliate against any country that supports U.S. economic sanctions against it. The warning comes days after U.S. presidents said that he was declaring economic warfare against Iran.
9: Any country that joins efforts to impose economic restrictions on us, we will regard as an enemy. Of course, we'll first negotiate with them, we'll hold a meeting and say, stand aside, separate yourselves from the US. If they do not comply, we'll strike that country's interests. Why? Because it has chosen to join forces with the Americans.
1: Well, that announcement comes as Iranian state media reports that Tehran has granted permission to several Iraqi oil tankers to transit the Strait of Hormuz. Earlier this week, Parliament Speaker Mohammed Bahab Khalibaf paid an official 2-day visit to Iraq. Iran says allowing the ships to pass through the waterway was part of Baghdad's main requests during the talks. There's been a major fire at a warehouse in St. Petersburg. Large columns of smoke and flames are engulfing the facility in the Pushkin area of Russia's second largest city. Officials say the blaze has expanded to around 82,000 square metres of land. Nearly 200 firefighters are working to contain it. There are no reports, though, of casualties, and the cause of the fire is still unknown. Russia's President Vladimir Putin says Ukraine's attacks on Russia's economic infrastructures has opened what he's called a Pandora's box. Speaking to state media, Putin said Ukraine's most sensitive economic sectors will now be targeted.
10: In response to this gamble, we have stepped up our attacks. We've stepped up our attacks on Ukrainian defense industry enterprises, including those in Kyiv, and have begun to respond to the enemy's actions against our civilian industrial and logistical facilities. The Kyiv regime has set out to damage our economy. What has it done? It has opened Pandora's box itself.
1: Still ahead on Al Jazeera. In search of their loved ones, families in Gaza are left with no answers about whether their missing children and relatives are dead or alive.
11: I'm Phil Lavelle in hurricane-prone Florida. When the big storms hit, thousands try to get out. And now there's another option. Jump to the front of the line if you pay.
12: The international order is breaking down at a dramatic pace. In this series, I speak to world leaders and leading strategic thinkers about what comes next. No country is more central to that conversation than China.
13: China now is the center of gravity almost.
12: Is China offering a genuinely different world order or simply a different distribution of power?
14: China's alternative to Western power. Episode 3 of A Changing World on Al Jazeera.
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17: This is a house that an internally displaced family thought it could be safe. So they sought shelter here, but they were killed by an Israeli airstrike.
15: From the heart of the story.
18: Gaza's elderly are being pushed into displacement and isolation, left to face the war without the care, security, and dignity they deserve.

0: You're watching Al Jazeera, a reminder of our top stories this hour. Canadian Prime Minister Mark Carney says his government pursued every opportunity to reach a trade deal with the United States, but cannot accept what Washington has offered. The countries were negotiating after President Donald Trump threatened 50% tariffs on a range of Canadian goods. Aid organizations in Sudan say women and children now make up to 85% of the thousands of people displaced by paramilitary attacks in North Kordofan state. Many are seeking refuge in the capital, El Obeid. More than 5,000 families have arrived in the city in just 1 week. Iran says it will retaliate against any country that supports U.S. economic sanctions against it. The warning comes days after U.S. President Donald Trump said that he was declaring economic warfare against Iran. At least one person has been killed by an Israeli strike on a house in central Gaza. Another injured person was taken to Al-Aqsa Hospital in Dar al-Balah. Israel says the attack was targeting Hamas members. Israel has killed more than 1,200 Palestinians in Gaza since the ceasefire took hold last October. Well, in Gaza, some families are still searching for their missing children and relatives. They are left with no answers and no way of knowing whether their loved ones are being held somewhere or if they're dead. Hani Mahmoud has the story.
1: They arrive with photographs, names and memories. And the same question, what happened to our loved ones? For some families of people who have disappeared in Gaza, their search has not ended.
2: At around 4 p.m. on the day Jalal went missing, I was at work as a journalist when my wife called. She sounded frantic and said, Jalal is missing. That phone call alone made me realize the danger he was facing.
1: Jalal is 9 years old and has autism. His family says he disappeared about 3 months ago. There has been no phone call and no information about his whereabouts. His parents fear he may have wandered towards the area being occupied by Israeli military, where they say it would be difficult and dangerous to search for him.
2: It has been 90 days, and I still find it incredibly difficult to accept what has happened. I refuse to accept condolences as long as I have not seen his body.
1: This family has been waiting for their son for more than a year. Obeida was 15 when he disappeared.
3: My son Obeida went missing at a GHF aid distribution site on May 29. It has now been a year and 4 months, and we still have no information about what happened to him or where he is.
1: His mother says she contacted the Red Cross and other international groups looking for any trace of her son. But she says the information she received has been contradictory, with some evidence he was detained by Israel.
3: I was told that Obeida was not detained, but at the same time, his name appeared on a list at Ofer Detention Center. We are left with nothing but questions and uncertainty about what happened to him.
1: The International Committee of the Red Cross meets families here every week, helping them search for information.
4: We don't have always answers from us to them about their missing loved ones. We haven't been able to access detainees in Israeli detention center since October 2023.
1: But after years of war, tracing people is difficult. Records may have been destroyed, information is fragmented, and loved ones are often left with little more than a last known location. For these families, finding out what happened is about more than a closure. Until they have an answer, they remain trapped between hope and grief, waiting for a phone call that could bring a loved one home or a confirmation that would finally tell them how to mourn. And with the hope that someone, somewhere, knows what happened. Hani Mahmoud, Al Jazeera, from Gaza City, Palestine.
0: In the Netherlands, protesters have gathered outside a distribution centre handling goods from illegal Israeli settlements. The Dutch government has imposed a ban on trade with settlements. That will take effect on September the 22nd. But the distribution centre has taken the state to court, calling that ban discriminatory. Stevassen is outside the facility in Naikirk.
5: We're not allowed to film inside, but on their website you'll find a whole collection of wines, perfumes, fruits the Israel Product Center here is selling. And in 1 month from now, anyone selling any of these products is risking a prison sentence up to 6 years. Protesters gathered here at the Israel Product Center say this ban is necessary. They are reading the names of 72,000 Palestinians killed by Israel in Gaza and of Israelis killed during Hamas's attack on October 7, 2023.
6: We can hardly believe that people are still selling things, products that are made on taken land, so it's land that's occupied, being occupied by people who do not really have the right to do that.
5: The Israel Product Center is run by Christians for Israel, a Dutch evangelical organization that a recent study found has been donating millions of dollars to the illegal settlements in the occupied West Bank. The Netherlands is one of four EU countries imposing a ban on trade with illegal Israeli settlements. Spain already bans these products. Ireland and Belgium have adopted legislation for a trade ban, though the EU as a bloc has postponed the decision on its own measures to later this year. Trade from illegal settlements to the EU is estimated to be worth up to $400 million each year, though it's difficult to determine an exact amount, and rights groups accuse exporters of mislabeling some of those products as Israeli-made. A recent investigation done by Global Echo shows that within the EU, the Dutch market is the largest importer of goods from the illegal settlements, with about 30% destined for or passing through the Netherlands. Christians for Israel was not available to respond to Al Jazeera's request for comment. In an advisory opinion, the International Court of Justice stated in 2024 that the Israeli occupation of Palestinian territory is illegal and that states must refrain from trade that sustains it. Among the protesters, also Christians who traveled to Palestine and returned with a different view on the occupation.
7: And the apartheid, the...
8: I saw the oppression, the apartheid and the humiliation. We are so used to travelling the world, our children too, but for Palestinians it is very difficult to travel from one village to the other.
5: A court in The Hague will hear the case Christians for Israel has filed against the trade ban next week. Stapfasen, Al Jazeera, Nijkerk.
0: The World Health Organization says it's fully committed to working with the Democratic Republic of Congo to end the Ebola outbreak. Sunday marks the 100th day since the outbreak was declared in the East. On Saturday, thousands of vaccine doses have arrived in the country. Calvin Kamathi reports on the efforts to contain the country's worst ever Ebola outbreak.
9: Pallets of Ebola vaccines unloaded in Kinshasa, destined for the front line of the outbreak in the DRC's northeast. These doses come from the global stockpile of Efabo vaccines developed for previous responses. But it hasn't been cleared for the Bundibugyo strain that's behind this outbreak. The WHO says early data suggests it might provide some protection, but more research is needed.
10: In our planning, we decided with the advice of scientists to use the Evabo vaccine, the vaccine that we all know, which has already been used several times, and particularly on a large scale during the 2018 to 2020 outbreak.
9: Health authorities are struggling to keep up with the spread of the virus.
11: The Ebola outbreak is growing exponentially. In the last 3 months, 2,500 people have died, and half of those in the last 20 days. The epidemic is spreading to an area that is bigger than France, and the outbreak is growing faster and wider than the Ebola response.
9: In Beni, near the epicenter, local groups are spreading awareness and trying to encourage the community to take the outbreak seriously.
12: On the ground, when response teams arrive to do their work, there are young people who attack them, so they are not able to do their job. So this activity is organised to show these young people that the disease really exists, and we must all join our efforts so that this disease can be eradicated.
9: But other factors are also slowing the response effort. In this part of the DRC, violence between government forces and armed groups has been going on for years, complicating efforts to track the spread of the virus. Kevin Kimathi, Al Jazeera.
0: Torrential rains have burst the banks of El Valle River in Caracas, causing disruptions in Venezuela's capital. Fast-flowing waters submerged many vehicles in one of the city's main highways. More than 30 vehicles are swept away. The capital's metro system has also been severely impacted. The Atlantic hurricane season is approaching its most dangerous point, and in Florida, the most hurricane-prone U.S. state, some residents have been offered a new way out. For about $100 a month, one company is promising emergency charter flights to subscribers if a hurricane makes landfall. It's a potential lifesaver for those who can afford it, but it's also been criticised as the beginning of a two-tiered system for escaping disaster. Phil Lavelle reports from St. Petersburg in the Gulf Coast.
13: From screens to songs to snacks, modern America's got a subscription for everything. But surviving storms? That's a new one. Literally, getting out when the hurricanes are coming in. Now yours for a recurring fee, of course.
14: Priority EVAC members have a different plan. They're first out.
13: One company is offering a guaranteed seat on an emergency charter flight out of Florida if a hurricane is coming. Limited to two hurricanes every season, $1,250 a year. Private air evacuation, once an elite luxury, now being pitched to anyone who can afford it. Hurricane season runs from the start of June all the way through to the end of November. But it is around about this point, these months, kind of halfway through, that life here in Florida can get really hairy, because this is when the big storms tend to arrive. That calm water going from this to this.
15: It was terrifying. It was very terrifying.
13: As John and Brittany know all too well.
16: You can see the water line on the side of the house.
13: Their home in St. Petersburg on the Gulf Coast was destroyed in 2024. Two hurricanes in 2 weeks. First, Helene, which brought catastrophic flooding. They tried to ride that one out.
17: We have six pets. We have two kids. I mean, evacuating is a challenge for us. It's hard to find places to go.
13: Then when Milton formed days later, they knew it was time to go.
18: I said, I got to get out of here, and I got to get out of here now. And so I went to the new Airbnb and grabbed the four cats, and I headed north. And I didn't know where I was going to go.
13: The issue is that when evacuations are suggested or ordered, for so many people, it just becomes impossible to get out. For example, trying to find a rental car when everybody else is doing exactly the same thing, or trying to locate petrol, gasoline, because petrol stations are busy. People are filling up their vehicles. They're filling their generators up. On top of that, flights tend to be completely booked up, or costs are through the roof. And then there is the issue of pets. There are so many factors here. In fact, more than half of Floridians say they have no evacuation plan, and 43% have less than $1,000 to cover emergency expenses, which then raises questions about a two-tier disaster system, which we've heard before. There was outrage in Los Angeles last year when wealthy residents employed private firefighters during the devastating wildfires. The super rich have long had emergency bunkers, places to survive in the event of nuclear war. On the plus side, it's calm for now. Hurricane predictions are down this year. No major storms yet. But that can change. Life can change in a matter of days. So for now, all eyes on the skies, and maybe more taking to them if they can afford it. Phil Lavelle, Al Jazeera, St. Petersburg, Florida.
0: China is betting big on humanoid robots, with the technology increasingly seen as a major driver for its future economy. Now Beijing is putting the machines through their paces at the world's first humanoid robot games, with mixed results, as Fadir Khan reports.
19: Office workers no longer need feel alone in their fears that robots are coming for their jobs. Athletes may be at risk too. At the World Humanoid Robot Games in Beijing, Usain Bolt's 100-meter sprint record has, unsurprisingly, been beaten.

0: The event in Beijing, organized by China Media Group, is designed to test robot capabilities and show off their progress.
1: Robots are not just a technology, but an industry and an economy. They represent the future we will all face together. Through this event, we hope to showcase the development and progress of robots in the past year.
0: Robotic automation is increasingly replacing human labor in manufacturing. Despite the slow march of progress, the fully autonomous robots of science fiction are likely still far off. Humans still need to be close at hand for when these machines inevitably go haywire. Still, the robotics industry in China hope events like these games will show that they have a head start in what they see as the future of the economy. Freddy Akar, Al Jazeera.
2: 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The news here continues on Al Jazeera.

0: Soy Rosario Villón, la hermana de Jonathan Villón. 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
1: As Ecuador wages war on drug cartels, its armed forces have disappeared dozens of people in the past 2 years. Their families are demanding answers about where their loved ones are.
0: Para mí es duro cada vez que voy a mi sobrina y mi sobrino, mi tía, cuando me deja mi padre. 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
1: They've come together at this vigil to draw strength from one another. They say their government has left them in the dark.
0: También pido que las Fuerzas Armadas, de la misma manera como son valientes para pegar, para maltratar, amedrantar, amenazar, de la misma manera tengan la misma valentía de darnos información a nosotros como familia. 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

0: Ecuador was once one of the safest countries in Latin America. In the past 7 years, it's descended into violence. International drug cartels have joined forces with local gangs, battling for control of trafficking routes and recruiting tens of thousands of people into their ranks. Today, it has one of the highest homicide rates in the world. Guayaquil, its largest city near the western coast, is an epicenter of the killing. This is a scene that plays out every night on the streets of Ecuador. In 2025, there were more than 9,000 homicides. That's 25 murders every day. To try and stop the skyrocketing violence, in 2024, newly elected President Daniel Noboa sent the army onto the streets, patrolling neighborhoods, launching operations. He called it Plan Phoenix.
1: El Estado se va limpiando con paso firme, los cabecillas van cayendo. Con paso firme, los grupos narcoterroristas se van desintegrando.
0: Many Ecuadorians

0: Bedouins, desperate for an end to the violence, welcomed the crackdown. We went with the military on a night raid in a village outside Guayaquil, where gangs are known to kidnap people for ransom.
1: The government's been doubling down on its hardline strategy. Just during our visit, they've sent 10,000 more troops onto the streets. The army going from door to door here because in the morning police found two people that were being kidnapped here. So they're trying to find out if these houses hold any more captives.
0: The government designated more than 20 gangs as terrorist organisations, authorising lethal force against them. But there's a problem.
2: In terms of lowering the violence, has Plan Phoenix worked?
3: What we've seen in practice is that there's been a rise in homicides. So it has not even been effective. At the same time that we saw this deployment of the military, we also started seeing a rise in human rights violations. They are trained to go into war, but now they are being asked to fight gangs. And that requires a completely different logic than shooting to kill.
0: Faultlines has confirmed that 51 people have been forcibly disappeared since the military was deployed to the streets. It's turned into a nationally charged issue.
2: Why have the armed forces disappeared people?
3: The best answer I can give you is that they are doing it because they can. They are not following any sort of protocol. They have the backing of the president, and they know there's no accountability for the enforced disappearances. So they know they can act with impunity.
4: Precisamente hoy está cumpliendo un año. 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
0: Yadira last saw her partner, Jonathan Vion, on December 9th, 2024. He was leaving home to buy groceries on his day off. Most days he sold goods or drove a taxi to provide for Yadira and their three children. Their neighbourhood in Guayaquil, Nueva Prosperina, is one of the most dangerous in the country. As Jonathan left home that day, a military patrol was driving through the area.
4: Me llamó una amiga de él. Me dice, Yadira sube que los militares se lo están llevando a Jonathan.
0: A neighbor took this video of soldiers after Jonathan was loaded into the truck.
4: Salí corriendo junto con mi familia, mi hermano, mi hermana. A mi esposo lo tenía boca abajo en el balde de la camioneta, los militares. Yo le pregunté a los militares por qué se lo estaban llevando. 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
0: Surveillance video shows soldiers gathered around the truck Jonathan was forced into. Moments later, it drives away.
4: Me quedé todo el día buscando de un lado al otro, y no estaba allá. Desde ese día no sabemos nada de él.
0: Within days, she filed a formal complaint with the public prosecutor, saying Jonathan had been forcibly disappeared. The military told the prosecutor they had no operations in that area on that day.
5: When the Fiscalía pide información, lo que hace Fuerzas Armadas es negar la existencia del operativo.
0: Fernando Bastillas, a human rights lawyer representing the family, says this happens regularly.
5: Yo no fui. 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
2: 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No entiendo.
3: One day before Jonathan was detained, on December 8th, 2024, members of Ecuador's Air Force took four boys off the street. Ishmael, Stephen, Namias, and Josue. It was a case that would eventually force the country to confront the rash of military disappearances. The boys were aged 11 to 15. They were walking home from playing football. Surveillance video shows them being pulled off the street and beaten, then driven through Guayaquil in the back of two trucks. Two of the boys, Ishmael and Josue, were Luis Arroyo's sons.
4: Y empezaron a pegarle a los niños, a pegarles con el fusil, a pisarles la cabeza, hacerles llaves de lucha. 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
3: The case became known as the Malvinas Four after the boys' neighborhood. It sparked outrage and calls for justice across Ecuador.
5: This case was absolutely a breaking point in Ecuador. It was very difficult to look away. You know, it was very clear that something horrendous had happened, that innocent children had been taken away, poor, unarmed black children from a poor neighborhood in Ecuador.
3: More than a dozen soldiers were put on trial for the forced disappearance of the boys, but they maintained they didn't kill them, just left them in the middle of nowhere. It's the only forced disappearance case that's reached the stage of a trial since President Noboa's crackdown began.
4: Durísimo, durísimo, porque sabemos que en el juicio es donde se presentan todas las pruebas de todo el abuso, de todo el maltrato, aún enterarme cosas de que no sabía que habían hecho con nuestros hijos, ver imágenes que me partían el alma de ver cómo vi a mis hijos aterrorizados, ¿no?
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2: 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His family is still waiting for him to come home.
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2: We wanted to try and find out what happened to Jonathan Villon. We got a hold of a case file on his disappearance. Inside, witness statements, a photo of the truck Jonathan was last seen in, and crucially, information from the company that provided that truck to the military. The company also provided a driver to transport the soldiers.
6: Here's the army denying that they had any patrols in that area that day, despite the video. But look, here is the declaration from the driver of the vehicle that the soldiers used. He's the only one of that group to go on the record.
2: The driver told prosecutors that Jonathan was detained because he ran away when they appeared.
7: El chofer podría ser clave para tener más indicios en la investigación de Jonathan Villa.
6: We're heading to the headquarters of Segura EP. That's the company that the driver of the vehicle that took Jonathan beyond that day works for. We're going to try and get in and talk to him.
2: They led us into the building, but they wouldn't allow us to speak with the driver. We did, however, speak to a supervisor with direct knowledge of the case. He said that the company didn't keep a record of the names of the soldiers they transported. He didn't give us permission to record the conversation.
6: It was a bit like a brick wall. I did say that we were on there on behalf of Yadira and Jonathan's children, and to perhaps try and put himself in that place. And he said, well, Jonathan was a criminal. I asked him how he could know that, and he said that information was classified.
2: But we found a document issued by the Ministry of the Interior confirming Jonathan had no prior criminal convictions. It's dated March 11, 2025, 3 months after he disappeared. There's one final lead for us to run down. The driver in his statement claimed he left Jonathan here, alive, at a place locals called the Canal de la Muerte, the Canal of Death. The police who first investigated Jonathan's disappearance agreed to accompany us and provide protection while we searched the canal. Yadira came too.
1: Este es un lugar muy peligroso. 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
4: 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Yeah. Mm-hmm.
2: Captain Rafael Marquez is the head of the missing persons section of the local police.
8: O sea, principalmente nos guiamos por lo que son los gallinazos.
4: Yeah.
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2: On this day, our search turned up nothing. Just some animal bones that were scattered on the ground. This is the third time that Yadira has come to the canal, searching for clues about what happened to Jonathan.
1: Lo fui a buscar aquí en el canal de la muerte, pero fue por cuenta mía, porque en vista que no hacían nada por ayudarme, entonces la desesperación me llevó a buscarlo a mí sola. 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
6: Unfortunately, this is the end of the trail for Yadira and her family. Unless they get cooperation from the military or the state, they may never know what happened to Jonathan.
2: We sent a list of questions to the Ecuadorian government and armed forces, but they didn't respond. But we were able to secure an interview with a senior member of the military in Guayaquil.
9: Fuerzas Armadas son muy abiertas para cualquier tipo de investigación que se dé.
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6: No podemos investigar todos los casos.
9: Ya no, del tema ya no, sí. Voy a hablar.
6: Yeah. We interviewed a general and he said that the military's been totally transparent. Is that fair?
10: It is not a fair thing to say. If the army had collaborated from the beginning, these cases would have already been resolved. So truly they are the main obstacle to obtaining justice at this stage.

0: Just over a year after the Malvinas four were abducted, there was a verdict in the case.
1: Porque el juez los declaró culpables a los 16. Sentencia que les han dado a 11 de 34 años y a los otros 5 que colaboraron les dieron 30 meses, que son 2 años y medio.
2: This is huge, not only in Ecuador, but in Latin America. It is not normal for the military to get convicted for enforced disappearances. It might deter the military from committing further violations, and that's why it's important to keep pushing for the other cases.
3: Con la sentencia, ¿ya está cerrado esto para usted?
1: No me alegro mucho de que ellos estén en prisión, porque aún sabiendo de que si ellos están presos, igual mis hijos no van a regresar.
0: After the Malvinas 4 case drew national attention, military disappearances have mostly stopped. But it's still the only case to get any convictions. None of the others have even gone to court. The rest of the families of the missing are still in limbo.
4: Mi vida y sé que la de la familia se siente incompleta. Estar sin usted, sin tenerlo a mi lado cada día, me pesa más.
0: Without the cooperation of the military, it's unlikely these families will ever learn the fates of their loved ones.
5: Y se lo pido bastante a Dios que les toque el corazón a esas personas y que nos digan qué pasó con nuestros familiares. Y qué espero al final, espero que seamos victoriosas en esta batalla y que nuestros familiares todos estén vivos.

0: through witness testimonies.
1: It seemed like every day we had at least a child coming in with a gunshot wound.
0: Of American doctors who volunteered in Gaza.
2: I didn't want to believe that children were being shot.
0: Fault Lines reveals a disturbing trend.
3: There's a definitive pattern of Israeli soldiers targeting quite specifically children.
2: Most of them were under the age of 10.
1: If this was your child, would you want the world to turn their back on you?
0: Kids Under Fire on Al Jazeera. In a secretive, inaccessible corner of Myanmar, the separatist Arakan army is combating the ruling junta, and the Rohingya people are caught in the crossfire. Alongside human rights investigators and citizen journalists, Al Jazeera forensically examines the plight of this long-persecuted minority during the takeover of Rakhine State. Myanmar, bloodshed on the border. Coming soon on Al Jazeera.
4: What has this discussion looked like in right-wing media circles in Israel?
5: A critical look at the global news media on Al Jazeera. Hard-hitting interviews.
6: I mean, is it easy on the campaign trail to promise, but the reality is that much harder to deliver?
7: It is difficult, but nothing that is worth celebrating should be easy.
5: Facing realities.
8: Where do the negotiations currently stand?
9: We do not accept a ceasefire. We are seeking an end to the war.
5: Thought-provoking answers.
10: What is it that you think that the Trump administration really wants?
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5: Hear their story on Talk to Al Jazeera.
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12: Campaigner Andrew Feinstein and photographer Shahidul Alam on activism and the crisis in Gaza.
14: What is happening today is happening on our watch. And years from now, there will be people asking, how did you let it happen?
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0: I'm Hannah Hoxton. This is Al Jazeera live from Doha. Coming up on the program.
1: You're at war when you get attacked. We got attacked.
0: Canada hits the US with retaliatory tariffs. Prime Minister Mark Carney says he won't compromise his country's sovereignty.
2: Here in Al Obayid, new families are still arriving, fleeing the fighting with nowhere to go.
0: The long wait to return home. We report from Sudan's North Kordofan state, where more than 200,000 people have escaped intense battles between the army and the RSF. Iran says any country that supports US economic sanctions against it will be considered as an enemy. And officials in Singapore warn the city-state has been used as a testing ground for a new type of deepfake videos. Canada is hitting the US with retaliatory tariffs as a trade war escalates between the long-standing allies. Overnight, the US imposed a 50% tariff on $20 billion worth of Canadian goods. Canada's Prime Minister says negotiations broke down after the US tried to restrict Ottawa's ability to strike trade deals with other countries. Rosalind Jordan has more from Washington, D.C.
3: What were high-stakes trade negotiations are quickly turning into a fully-fledged trade war. After talks to avert the U.S.'s latest 50% tariffs on Canadian goods collapsed on Friday, Prime Minister Mark Carney told his negotiators to walk away.
1: We were not prepared to compromise Canada's sovereignty or to undermine our key industries.
4: History of Canada and the U.S. is...
3: President Donald Trump is using a 1930 law to sanction Canada for discriminating against U.S. businesses. The talks this week were meant to put the tariffs on hold. But Carney says Washington made demands his country would never accept, including restricting trade deals with other countries and targeting Canadian laws that protect the French language. What's been targeted? $20 billion worth of goods from automotive parts to lumber and alcohol, even goods that had been exempted under the U.S.-Mexico-Canada Free Trade Agreement. Come September 8th, Canada imposes its own tariffs. Washington says it will push back.
5: We're moving forward with measures that respond to Canadian retaliation. Remember, as President Trump has introduced a trade policy to reshore American production and protect American jobs, two countries have retaliated against the United States, the People's Republic of China and Canada.
3: Earlier on Friday, President Donald Trump had sounded optimistic.
6: The deal with Canada is moving along and we should be able to have a deal with Canada.
3: But he later told a crowd this.
6: Tariffs, it's my all-time favorite word. I love tariffs. I love the word.
3: So rather than regretting the collapse of the Canadian talks, the Trump administration is collecting new duties and putting them in the Treasury, something it planned on doing in the first place. Rosalind Jordan, Al Jazeera, Washington.
0: Well, the new U.S. tariffs are expected to have a major impact on Canadian industries. David Mercer reports from the city of Calgary.
7: Tough talk from Canada's Mark Carney, speaking to Canadians, telling them what they should be prepared for. Now, Canada is going to be issuing its own set of counter tariffs against the United States. Tit for tat is what Mark Carney said. You give, we give back in equal measures. Now, exactly what's going to take place there, we don't know those details. We do know that initially Canada is going to be targeting some U.S. industries such as dairy, such as farm equipment, such as pulp and paper. Carney has also talked about how Canada is the largest customer for U.S. automobiles outside of the U.S. and also a major consumer of U.S. steel. Could that be on the list in the future? We're just going to have to wait to find out. Now, these tariffs on Canada are going to be very devastating for the average Canadian. Costs are going to go up, prices are going to go up, unemployment is going to go up as well, and it's being warned that business owners, small, medium-sized businesses, some of those will declare bankruptcy, essentially. But at the same time, Carney is talking about how this can be an opportunity for Canada to strengthen trade with other countries. He's been around the world. He's been talking to countries in Asia, in Europe, shoring up new trade relationships, wanting to diversify Canada's economy and Canada's trade relationship with other countries around the world, just to get away from that dependency that Canada has traditionally had on the United States, that incredibly interconnected economies that we have had. And so opportunities is what Carney is selling this as, and very tough talk. There's also been talk about lowering the tariffs in between provinces within Canada. That's something that has prevented a lot of business from happening. And so those are coming down, which will allow for more trade to take place in that respect also. So difficult times ahead, but also opportunities. That's how this is being sold to the Canadian consumer, to Canadians. And Canadians seem to be buying it. People are in favor of this tough talk. That's what the latest polls are showing. People in favor of Carney's approach to this. And we're just going to have to see how this all plays out in the coming weeks, in the coming months. David Mercer, Al Jazeera, Calgary.
0: And the announcement has left many Canadians feeling frustrated. Some say Prime Minister Mark Carney is right to fight back, but others are worried about rising prices.
8: I think we had a great relationship with the United States for a very long time. And in my lifetime, we've always been friends. And now we're not friends anymore. And it's going to hurt everybody. And it's just sad. I find it very sad. We have a bully in Washington, and he's just hitting us all with the big stick all the time. And we're not going to put up with it. Canada isn't. We'll fight back.
9: Well, I think probably the gas will go up even more. And all products from food to, I don't know, wood, everything else.
0: So how will these tariffs affect people living on both sides of the border? Dahlia Al-Masri breaks it down for us.
10: The U.S. is imposing 50% tariffs on some Canadian imports. So what does that mean in practice? Canada and the U.S. share the longest international border. Just last year, they traded $880 billion worth of goods and services. And 72% of Canada's merchandise exports go to the U.S. But the tariff targets only about 5% of those, an estimated $20 billion worth of goods. Now, that list includes alcohol, dairy, furniture, clothing, cement, and hockey equipment. Now, as an example, let's take a look at a $100 Canadian product entering the U.S. A $50 duty would be added at the border. Now, some businesses can absorb the cost, but the price is likely to increase. Now, U.S. consumers could turn to other suppliers instead, putting more pressure on Canadian producers. Now, those consequences could extend far beyond just products facing tariffs. Energy, manufacturing, and other export industries all depend on access to the U.S. market. Now, if that trade slows, companies could cut production, postpone investment, or reduce hiring, putting more jobs at risk.
0: Diamond Issinger was a special advisor to former Prime Minister Justin Trudeau. She says Canadians and Americans will both suffer as a result of the trade war.
11: Well, they fell apart in the 11th hour multiple times in the last days, weeks, and months. We saw, though, last night the final culmination of that, in that the Canadian and U.S. governments weren't able to reach an agreement on a way forward. And the Prime Minister Carney, has made pretty clear today what that was all about. Canada went into the talks with a clear sort of aspirational set of values or objectives of what they wanted to achieve. And unfortunately, the government in the United States brought forward several last minute expectations, demands, et cetera, including, as your reporter mentioned, the inability to enter into other agreements, potentially with some other international partners. It's going to cause pain and challenge for Canadians and Americans alike in terms of the actions that unfortunately the U.S. has taken, as well as Canada's retaliation. But ultimately, this was the way forward. This was the only realistic next step, and one that certainly I and many others have called on the Prime Minister and the federal government to consider, which is the step of retaliation, because the U.S. administration responds best of all the responses that they could have to all the actions that a government like Canada could take to strength. And so we could not simply accept 50% tariffs going forward. We had to move forward with our own retaliatory package, which, as you mentioned, will come into effect September 8th. But over the coming weeks, we'll have more specificity about what exact products that applies to in what shape, because Prime Minister Carney has described this as a dollar for dollar strategy. So it involves a fair amount of calculation, math, strategy, and truly detailed instructions given to customs brokers, for example, about what to charge on what items.
0: Thousands of people are fleeing violence in Sudan's Kordofan region. The army and paramilitary rapid support forces are battling for control of the strategic supply route that connects areas controlled by the warring sides. In a space of a week, more than 5,000 families have arrived in El Obeid, which is the capital of North Kordofan. But as the army starts to retake some towns from the RSF, some people are hopeful they could be able to return home. But others, though, are afraid of what they'll find when they get there, as Agmidad Al-Ruhed reports from El Obeid.
2: Here in El Obeid, new families are still arriving, fleeing the fighting with nowhere to go. But other people have been seeking refuge in this city from towns like Bara, which was recently been retaken by the army. They are waiting for the moment they can finally return home.
12: Hundreds of thousands of displaced people are seeking refuge in the city, though it's been mostly under siege by the paramilitary rapid support forces. Every tent here has its own story. They include families like Hanan and her daughters who fled Bara in North Kordofan.
13: RSF fighters stopped us, harassed us, and intimidated us in front of our daughters. They took our phones, and then we fled.

0: just civilians. We don't belong to any side. The journey took us 3 days. They harassed our daughters and accused them of being soldiers' wives. They took whatever they had and touched their breasts while using obscene language. They also took their phones. We brought them out with us because we wanted to protect them.
1: She says they hope to go back to Bara one day, as long as it's safe enough for her children.
0: We will return to our town only if the situation improves, if we see transport services returning to the town, if the court is operating and the schools have reopened, then we will go back.
1: In the next tent to Zuhur, she fled from Al-Fashir in Darfur in October 2025 after months of fighting and a devastating RSF offensive for thousands from the city.
2: Thank God we are managing, but it is nothing like our town and nothing like our homes, not at all. I have 8 children here. God help us. When a father is not with his family, we need so many things and we cannot afford them. We cannot work. There are no jobs so we can earn money and provide for our children. We are sitting here in tents not knowing where to go or what to do.
1: Mohammed Musa was displaced from South Kordofan. He leads part of this camp and has organized the community kitchen to help feed families.
3: We left our areas empty, houses abandoned, with only the trees left behind. There is no one there. But here in El Obeid, we have organized ourselves through our community groups, tribal leaders and local administrations. We have mobilized some of our young people to go back and help serve our communities there.
1: But for many people here, the way to return to their homes is likely to grow more difficult. Millions are already struggling to get enough to eat. And low rainfall means harvest season is unlikely to bring relief. Al-Miqdad al-Ruhid al-Jazeera, Sudan's North Kordofan state.
4: Iran says it will retaliate against any country that supports U.S. economic sanctions against it. The warning comes days after U.S. President says he was declaring economic warfare against Iran.
3: Any country that joins efforts to impose economic restrictions on us, we will regard as an enemy. Of course, we'll first negotiate with them, we'll hold a meeting and say, stand aside, separate yourselves from the US. If they do not comply, we'll strike that country's interests. Why? Because it has chosen to join forces with the Americans.
4: Well, that announcement comes as Iranian state media reports that Tehran has granted permission to several Iraqi oil tankers to transit the Strait of Hormuz. Earlier this week, Parliament Speaker Mohammed Baher Khalibaf paid an official 2-day visit to Iraq. Iran says that allowing the ships to pass through the waterway was one of Baghdad's main requests during those talks. Well, Tohid Asadi reports from Tehran.
5: The diplomatic standoff between Tehran and Washington continues, as does the deadlock when it comes to the situation at the Strait of Hormuz. Starting from February, when the war started, Iran, a short while after, announced the closure of the strait. And then we've got the Islamabad Memorandum of Understanding, which was supposed to pave the way for a reopening of the strait. However, Iran later on announced that as the United States did not fulfill their commitments based on the Memorandum of Understanding, it closes the Strait of Hormuz once again. So far, we have been witnessing a sort of holding pattern when it comes to this geostrategically significant choke point. However, from time to time, Iranian authorities are giving some green lights to some of the ships and vessels and oil tankers to transit through this important waterway. Recently, we've got a report from Iran's state news agency, IRNA, saying that some of the Iraqi oil tankers have been given a chance to transit through the strait. However, the entirety of the situation at the Strait of Hormuz remains still vague, as the country has been involved in talks actually with the Omani side to find arrangements for the reopening of the strait. So far, no deal reached at the end of the day, regardless of the good progress that Tehran has been talking about. And obviously, we know that, speaking of the larger context, the United States is another determinant when it comes to the closure of the strait, as the Iranians are saying that as long as the naval blockade continues, the strait is going to remain closed. Tohid Asadi, Al Jazeera, Tehran.
4: Still ahead on Al Jazeera, protests outside a distribution center in the Netherlands, which is selling goods from illegal Israeli settlements before a trade ban comes into effect.
6: We're not allowed to film inside, but on their website you'll find the whole collection of wines, perfumes, fruits the Israel Product Center here is selling. And in 1 month from now, anyone selling any of these products is risking a prison sentence up to 6 years.
7: Frank assessments.
8: We've heard the President of the United States say that the U.S. has wiped out the entire Iranian Navy, and yet they attack ships seemingly at will.
7: Critical debate.
1: Would you reserve the same condemnation for a state that is found of committing genocide?
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1: So they're all wrong, sir? Including physicians for human rights, Israel? They're all wrong?
7: Informed opinions.
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11: On Counting the Costs, the world's fastest warming continent is being squeezed on two fronts. Heat waves colliding with the Iran war energy shock are hitting Europe hard. So why do European economies remain so vulnerable? And are government policies keeping up? Counting the Costs on Al Jazeera.
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12: 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They're a part of our new climatic reality.
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0: You're watching Al Jazeera, a reminder of our top stories this hour. Donald Trump says Canada wants the benefits of being a state without being one. He's posted on his Truth Social platform in the last few minutes, saying they have also charged our great farmers for many years massive amounts of tariffs. No more. Aid organisations in Sudan say women and children now make up to 85% of thousands of people displaced by paramilitary attacks in North Kordofan state. Many are seeking refuge in the capital El Obeid. More than 5,000 families have arrived in the city in just 1 week. Iran says it will retaliate against any country that supports US economic sanctions against it. The warning comes days after US President Donald Trump said he was declaring economic warfare against Iran. Ukrainian authorities say Russian attacks have killed at least two people in Sumy province. Officials say Russia carried out nearly 100 attacks in the northeastern Ukrainian province in the past 24 hours. The attacks hit at least 26 residential areas. Ukrainian officials say industrial facilities, warehouses and a gas station were amongst the targets. Well, there's been a major fire at a warehouse in St. Petersburg. Large columns of smoke and flames are engulfing the facility in the Pushkin area of Russia's second largest city. Officials say the blaze has expanded to around 82,000 square kilometres of land. Nearly 200 firefighters are working to contain it. There are no reports of casualties and the cause of the fire is unknown. Well, Russia's President Vladimir Putin says Ukraine's attacks on Russia's economic infrastructure has opened up what he's called a Pandora's box. Speaking to state media, Putin said that Ukraine's most sensitive economic sectors will now be targeted.
1: In response to this gamble, we have stepped up our attacks. We've stepped up our attacks on Ukrainian defense industry enterprises, including those in Kyiv, and have begun to respond to the enemy's actions against our civilian industrial and logistical facilities. The Kyiv regime has set out to damage our economy. What has it done? It has opened Pandora's box itself.
0: At least one person has been killed by an Israeli strike on a house in central Gaza. Another injured person was taken to Al-Aqsa Hospital in Deir al-Balah. Israel says the attack was targeting Hamas members. Israel has killed more than 1,200 Palestinians in Gaza since the ceasefire took hold last October. In the Netherlands, protesters have gathered outside a distribution centre handling goods from illegal Israeli settlements. The Dutch government has imposed a ban on trade with the settlements. It'll take effect on the September 22nd, but the distribution centre has taken the state to court, calling the ban discriminatory. Well, Seb Vassen is outside this facility in Neerkerk.
2: We're not allowed to film inside, but on their website you'll find a whole collection of wines, perfumes, fruits the Israel Product Center here is selling. And in 1 month from now, anyone selling any of these products is risking a prison sentence up to 6 years. Protesters gathered here at the Israel Product Center say this ban is necessary.
3: They are reading the names of 72,000 Palestinians killed by Israel in Gaza and of Israelis killed during Hamas's attack on October 7, 2023.
4: We can hardly believe that people are still selling things, products that are made on taken land, so it's land that's occupied, being occupied by people who do not really have the right to do that.
3: The Israel Product Center is run by Christians for Israel, a Dutch evangelical organization that a recent study found has been donating millions of dollars to the illegal settlements in the occupied West Bank. The Netherlands is one of four EU countries imposing a ban on trade with illegal Israeli settlements. Spain already bans these products. Ireland and Belgium have adopted legislation for a trade ban, though the EU as a bloc has postponed the decision on its own measures to later this year. Trade from illegal settlements to the EU is estimated to be worth up to $400 million each year, though it's difficult to determine an exact amount, and rights groups accuse exporters of mislabeling some of those products as Israeli-made.
2: A recent investigation done by Global Eco shows that within the EU, The Dutch market is the largest importer of goods from the illegal settlements, with about 30% destined for or passing through the Netherlands.
3: Christians for Israel was not available to respond to Al Jazeera's request for comment in an advisory opinion. The International Court of Justice stated in 2024 that the Israeli occupation of Palestinian territory is illegal and that states must refrain from trade that sustains it. Among the protesters, also Christians who traveled to Palestine and returned with a different view on the occupation.
5: And the apartheid, the
6: I saw the oppression, the apartheid and the humiliation. We are so used to traveling the world, our children too, but for Palestinians it is very difficult to travel from one village to the other.
3: A court in The Hague will hear the case Christians for Israel has filed against the trade ban next week. Stab Fasen, Al Jazeera, Nijkerk.
0: Torrential rains have burst the banks of El Valle River in Caracas, causing disruptions in Venezuela's capital. Fast-flowing waters submerged many vehicles on one of the city's main highways. More than 30 vehicles were swept away. The capital's metro system has also been severely impacted. In Singapore, a wave of deepfake videos impersonating high-profile figures, including celebrities and political leaders, is raising fears of a new type of AI fraud. Hundreds of millions of dollars were lost to such scams last year, and officials warn the city-state is being used as a testing ground for this sort of criminal activity. Patrick Fock reports.
7: First, to thank each of you for your participation.
8: This is a video of what appears to be an official online government meeting joined by figures including Singapore's Prime Minister, Lawrence Wong. Except it's not. It's entirely generated by artificial intelligence and was used in a scam that cost one victim nearly $4 million.
9: According to cybersecurity firm Surfshark, deepfake scams where criminals pose as celebrities or government officials to promote fake investments are the most lucrative type of AI fraud. They account for more than half of all publicly reported deepfake fraud losses worldwide, totaling more than $1.13 billion since 2019.
8: At Singapore's Nanyang Technological University, AI researcher Alka Lukman is demonstrating how easily deepfake technology can manipulate a person's appearance.
10: It maps your face markers, so there are landmarks on your face, which is your eyebrows, your nose, your jaw, your lips, and all of that. It's just a few buttons to click, and it's pretty easy. Testing.
8: What you're seeing is real-time video manipulation fed through a virtual camera to make it appear as though someone else is speaking on a video call. The application is open source and requires no sophisticated hardware. The technology to fight back against deepfake scams is racing to keep up. Omar Dipul runs an AI security firm that uses machine learning to detect fake media. His model analyzes individual frames looking for inconsistencies that reveal whether what you're seeing is real.
11: Unfortunately, it's very difficult. We don't think it's actually possible to do better than a coin toss in terms of identifying whether something is real or fake as it's presented to you. Obviously, a lot of these scams involve high-pressure tactics.
12: Except I'm not Truman.
8: The challenge is keeping detection tools one step ahead and teaching people to question what they see and hear, especially as deepfakes become harder to spot. Patrick Falk, Al Jazeera, Singapore.
0: China is betting big on humanoid robots, with the technology increasingly seen as a major driver of its future economy. Robot makers Unitree recently made headlines with a rapid stock market debut, with its share price surging as much as 600% on its first day of trading. Now Beijing is putting the machines through their paces at the world's first humanoid robot games, with mixed results, as Fadir Khan reports.
13: Office workers no longer need feel alone in their fears that robots are coming for their jobs. Athletes may be at risk too. At the World Humanoid Robot Games in Beijing, Usain Bolt's 100-meter sprint record has, unsurprisingly, been beaten. These robots are unstoppable. Literally unstoppable. That's why they run full speed into a giant cushion before their human handlers carry them away on stretchers. The event in Beijing, organized by China Media Group, is designed to test robot capabilities and show off their progress.
1: Robots are not just a technology, but an industry and an economy. They represent the future we will all face together. Through this event, we hope to showcase the development and progress of robots in the past year.
13: Robotic automation is increasingly replacing human labor in manufacturing. Despite the slow march of progress, the fully autonomous robots of science fiction are likely still far off. Humans still need to be close at hand for when these machines inevitably go haywire. Still, the robotics industry in China hope events like these games will show that they have a head start in what they see as the future of the economy. Freddy Akar, Al Jazeera.
0: 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The news continues on Al Jazeera after Inside Story.
14: It's not just personal property, but also infrastructure that now needs fixing, from power lines to water mains to roads and bridges. Police say the 98 people arrested will face misdemeanor charges ranging from criminal trespass to resisting arrest. There's an intense security presence outside of the federal courthouse where international media are packing the sidewalks. So are demonstrators, some of them celebrating Maduro's arrest, others calling for his release.
15: Israel opens construction bids for new illegal settlements in the occupied West Bank. That's despite widespread international condemnation. What's driving this land grab? And what does it mean for the future of Palestinians and an independent Palestinian state? This is Inside Story.

0: Hello again, I'm James Bayes. Illegal under international law, Israeli settlements in the occupied West Bank have been expanding for decades. The right-wing government of Prime Minister Benjamin Netanyahu has fast-tracked the establishment of new ones. The policy aims to tighten Israel's hold on the occupied West Bank and block the creation of a contiguous Palestinian state. With just months to go until elections in October, the government has opened bids for the construction of 1,200 illegal housing units. It's also ignored international criticism of the planned settlement known as E1. Some Western countries are threatening sanctions if Israel goes ahead. But would that make a difference? We'll talk to our panel of guests in a moment. But first, this report from Imogen Kimber.
1: This is

0: are illegal under international law, even if the Israeli government recognises them. Ma'ale Adumim is east of the Separation Wall, the Israeli-built barrier that cuts off occupied East Jerusalem from the rest of the occupied West Bank. In the 1990s, Israel proposed what's known as the E1 plan, to connect Ma'ale Adumim with occupied East Jerusalem. It entails the construction of nearly 3,500 housing units on 12 square kilometres of Palestinian land. International diplomatic pressure on Israel stalled work on the project for 3 decades, until now. On Tuesday, the Israeli government opened construction bids for 1,200 housing units. Multiple countries, including Canada, the UK, France, Qatar and Egypt, have condemned the move. European Commission President Ursula von der Leyen called it unacceptable, and the Belgian Foreign Minister urged the EU to take action. The UN explains what the E1 plan would mean for Palestinians.
1: Which would effectively sever the connection between the northern and the southern West Bank. As such, it would have severe consequences for the territorial integrity of the occupied Palestinian territory and present an existential threat to the two-state solution.
0: Not only does the E1 split the occupied West Bank, already fragmented by Israeli military checkpoints and illegal settlements, it would cut off East Jerusalem, the intended capital of the State of Palestine. With elections around the corner, Israel's right-wing government has fast-tracked construction plans at a rate never seen before. And at the same time, settlers have escalated their attacks on Palestinians, with support from Israeli forces. In the past, international condemnation slowed the expansion of illegal Israeli settlements, but that no longer appears to be the case. Imogen Kimber, Al Jazeera for Inside Story.
2: Let's discuss all of this further with our guests who are joining us on today's Inside Story. And in The Hague in the Netherlands, we have Ammar Hijazi. He's head of the Palestinian Mission to the Netherlands. And Alon Pinkas is former Israeli ambassador and consul general in New York. He joins us from Tel Aviv. Two ambassadors today. I'm going to use first names, though, on this discussion, Ammar. I've been covering your region for a large part of my career for more years than I'd like to count, and I've been covering settlements for all of that time. But the settlement that we're going to focus on at the beginning of this discussion is a special one, the E1 settlement. Some call it the Doomsday Settlement. Why?
3: This settlement basically destroys any future chances for Palestinian independence and Palestinian state and the right of Palestinian people to self-determination by completely cutting the West Bank into two separate halves in the north and the west and in the south from the middle, but also by severing East Jerusalem from the rest of the occupied Palestinian territory. And it comes in the heels of a widespread campaign of terror and destruction that is financed, supported by the Israeli government, which is hacking havoc everywhere in the occupied Palestinian territory, including the current situation that we have been witnessing for a few days in Qusra and elsewhere in the West Bank.
2: Alon, the E1, it's called, it actually stands for East 1 from old Israeli planning maps. And old, I think, is important here because the original plans for a settlement go back to 1991 when Yitzhak Shamir was the prime minister. Israeli prime ministers have dreamed of a settlement on this territory for a very long time, but they've never done it before. Why?
4: Well, I'm not sure, James, that it's going to be done here in this case as well, because I think it is a more relevant or more attuned to the upcoming election, and it's more rhetorical than it is practical, even though I think that everything that Ambassador Hijazi said is correct, and I agree with him. Now, as for your question, why? Because this settlement, and I concur again with Amel here, this settlement basically not only dissects the West Bank, it creates complete discontiguity, meaning that a Palestinian, a future Palestinian state, any way you envisage, I'm sorry, how it'll

0: restructured, has to have some contiguity between its northern part, basically Samaria, and its southern part. The middle is right where E1 is, a roughly 12 square kilometer area east or northeast of the city of Jerusalem, of East Jerusalem to be specific. And if indeed it is built, to the east of that is a ridge of mountains, meaning that there will be no real contiguity between the northern part of the West Bank and the southern part of the West Bank. This has been, going back specifically to your question, James, this has been a dream of several Israeli prime ministers to create an irreversible geographical, topographical, demographic reality in which a Palestinian state is no longer viable.
1: Amar, if you look who lives there, the estimates I've seen is 3,700 Palestinians, most of them of Bedouin origin. And some of these people have been displaced before. In fact, if they're kicked out, some of them will have been displaced three times.
2: That's true. But again, I mean, the whole situation is unnatural in the West Bank and all in the whole occupied Palestinian territory. Israel has been controlling since its occupation the movement and the expansion of communities within the occupied Palestinian territory, i.e., I mean, had there been no occupation, there would have been most probably hundreds of thousands of people already living there. The problem is that this is an engineered situation by which Israel has isolated this area and denied any possibility for Palestinians to utilize their land, to move into that area, or to expand further, and for the Palestinian state to implement projects and strategic projects in any area in the occupied Palestinian territory, whereby most of the population is concentrated in city centers, and those who are now attacked in the villages are left alone to face their fate. And it was meant to be like that all during the occupation years. This has been engineered by a set of colonial policies that were in place and that denied the Palestinians to be living in their land freely, expanding and using their lands. So the natural situation, it's an unnatural situation that is dictated by a set of policies that leads to this very limited level of population, including the Bedouin communities that you have referred to, that are now unable to move and live their lifestyle in their own areas, and that are having their herds stolen or even poisoned or killed by Israeli settlers on daily raids and daily terror attacks that we are witnessing and that are being filmed and portrayed by Al Jazeera and others.
1: Alain, I've been looking at quotes from key Israeli figures on E1, and it's very interesting that what some of these people say to the Israeli media in Hebrew is not really what they're saying in English. Benjamin Netanyahu, just over a year ago, or nearly a year ago, in fact, there'll be no Palestinian state, this place is ours. And he was talking about E1. And also Bezalel Smotrich, the finance minister, who also has a defence ministry role with regard to the West Bank, the project will bury the idea of a Palestinian state because there'll be nothing to recognise and no one to recognize. Do you think the international community are taking note of those sort of comments?
0: Yeah, I mean, the international community has been taking note of this since 1967, and certainly since the Oslo process in the early 90s, in 1993 and onwards, started, was launched, and then essentially collapsed. The question is, what will the international community do? And that brings us to, you know, to a bigger question or a broader perspective. Look, a Palestinian state is extraordinarily an unpopular concept in Israel. There are three reasons. We don't have time to go to delve into that. But there are three essential reasons. One is that Israelis feel that after October 7th, a Palestinian state would pose a grave danger to Israel in a very broad or wide border area. The second is that a Palestinian state, I mean, negotiations over a Palestinian state have failed until now. The third is that none of the opposition parties, none of the Israeli opposition parties have come up to the Israeli public and explained the benefits of a Palestinian state, the modalities of a Palestinian state. So everyone is saying, okay, the Palestinian, like those two quotes from Netanyahu and from Smotrich, they're saying, okay, there will never be a Palestinian state. Fine. But here is where we are all marinated or immersed in a horrible, tragic cycle. If not a Palestinian state, then what? Because let's say that you take, even embrace what Netanyahu and Smotrich did, which I never will, but nonetheless, for the sake of our conversation, this leads to a one-state reality. I don't know that 99% of Israelis understand, fully grasp what the meaning of a binational state or a one geopolitical unit. That is catastrophic, by the way, for both sides. And so this settlement, we can dissect it and we can, go into the details of the damages it would potentially cause. But the mere idea that no one is coming up with a meaningful, a robust solution. By the way, there are other solutions other than the ones about two states living side by side according to the Oslo process. There are other modalities. There are other creative ideas. But you see and you hear none of them in Israel, nor on the Palestinian side. So we're all in this cycle. Look, I don't think, James, that this settlement block will be built. And even if it is built, there are ways around it. If there is goodwill and political motivation for a two-state model, a two-state solution. However, I just don't see that right now in Israel.
1: Amar, let me bring you in on that idea that this is not actually going to happen, that it's an election ploy maybe to gain votes ahead of the Israeli election on the 27th of October. That's one way you could look at it. But the other way is perhaps they're trying to get something locked in before the election when a new government might be forced to back down by the international community.
2: In my opinion, the unabashed way that the Israeli government has been expressing itself and the things that nobody would have imagined would happen, including the death sentence, for example, the genocide in Gaza, the widespread terrorism by settlers. I mean, there is a lot of debate within Israel about these things. But they did happen at the end of the day, and they were imposed in spite of their negative even effect on Israel's image internationally. So I doubt that this government will not go ahead with this enterprise as it has been doing. Already we have tens of declarations that were announced prior to this latest announcement. And I think this is the election campaign in which both Smotrich, Netanyahu, and Ben-Gavir and all the other right-wingers are agreeing on, and this is what they got beforehand in order to unite in the upcoming elections. Yes, it's going to benefit them in elections, but I think it will be further implemented. And the reason that this is being further encouraged is that most of the time, international community has sufficed with condemnation statements and stern statements and did not live up to their legal obligations under international law to face and exact a price on this kind of conduct that was supposed to start with the first settlement that started in 1967 and onwards. And this is why Israel has been escaping any kind of accountability. Therefore, that kind of conduct allowed for this expansion to carry on, this behavior to go further. We already have 700,000 plus settlers living in the occupied territory, with the exemption of the ones in East Jerusalem. And already there is a problem, a big problem that the international community has been aware of much early and knew that they had to do something about it.
1: Some might say this government has been involved in settlement building, which we must state is illegal, on steroids. When you look at the figures of the number of settlements that have been approved by this government

0: in nearly the last 4 years, there's a huge increase in the speed of these approval of settlements. I have some figures from Peace Now here saying that from 1967, when the West Bank was occupied, until 2022, that's 55 years, I happen to be born in 1967, there were 127 settlements approved. In the last 4 years, it's 104.
1: Yeah, well, okay. A lot of that is fictitious. I don't like the policy. Don't misunderstand me. I think the government is playing with fire here and mortgaging Israel's future and any kind of coexistence with the Palestinians. However, that being established, about 90 of those 104 settlements are not real. What they do is you have six caravans with six families. They split into two, moving 50 yards away or 50 meters away, and they call it a new settlement. Demographically, James, and again, I'm not condoning the settlement activity. I opposed it for many years, but the facts here matter. If you look at, first of all, demographically, there is a net negative migration, meaning more people are leaving the West Bank than people going into the West Bank. Of the 700,000 settlers that Amma quoted, which is a correct figure, about 500,000 live on the so-called seam line, the imaginary green line, meaning that in any agreement between Israel, any future agreement between Israel and the Palestinians, those areas will be incorporated into Israel in exchange or in compensation with land swaps for the Palestinians. So we're basically looking at 150 to 200,000 people. Of those new settlements, it's just a few hundred people. And again, I'm not defending this, far from it. I think it's a bad policy. I think it's myopic. I think it's insightful with a C, not an SIGH. But in terms of the demographic, it changes nothing. E1, which is the original topic of our conversation here today, James, E1, if built, and I still doubt that it will, certainly before the election, which is 72 days away, but E1 potentially is a game changer in that it divides or cuts the West Bank into two.
0: Alain, I mean, at the same time as this increase in settlement building, you have the violence from settlers on the West Bank, which is increasing a great deal according to the UN figures. You have a financial squeeze on the Palestinians by Israel, not paying the money, the taxation money they should. There are those that say this is all one project: annexation and eventually erasure of the idea of Palestine. Do you agree with that? Is that what this government wants?
1: Yeah, that is what this government wants, which is why I've always objected to this artificial distinction between Mr. Netanyahu and the right-wing members of his coalition. He is just as extreme right-wing as they are. There is absolutely no daylight, perhaps the music, perhaps the choice of words, but practically and substantively, there's no difference between Netanyahu, Smotrich, and Mr. Ben-Gvir, all three names that have been mentioned in the last few minutes. Yes, they want annexation, but look at this, look at a peculiar fact. They haven't annexed anything. Now, they haven't annexed anything, A, because they know it is not popular in Israel, and B, because they know the world would condemn it, including the U.S. and including Trump's U.S. I doubt that the world will tolerate an Israeli annexation, certainly on a large scale. As for the erasure of the Palestinian people or the concept of a Palestinian state, I go back to what we discussed a few moments ago, James. Okay, fine, I'll take it. You know, this is what you believe in. Let's say it's legitimate. What is your alternative? There are 15 million people between the Jordan River in the west, in the east, I'm sorry, in the Mediterranean Sea, in the west, 15 million people. If you annex, you need to enfranchise. If you enfranchise, there's a Palestinian majority, meaning that the next prime minister of Israel conceivably could be a Palestinian Arab. So you ask Israelis that, and they say, oh, no, we will not enfranchise them. Well, if you don't enfranchise them in the context of annexation and a binational state, then it's called apartheid, and face the consequences of that word, that term, and that reality. And I am afraid that this project that you described, that the Israeli government is intent. Look, I don't think that this government will stay in power. We will very likely, James, have a different prime minister come December, let's say January 2027, 4 months from now. What that new government, what that new prime minister will do in terms of reversing what this government has done is going to be the big challenge.
0: Amar, what do you make of the international reaction, not just to settlements, but there are so many other issues, what Israel is doing in Gaza, what Israel is doing in Syria, what Israel is doing in Lebanon, the squeeze it's putting on the Palestinian Authority financially. Are you happy that your particularly European partners are standing up for the Palestinians? I notice in the country that you are the ambassador to, the Netherlands, a much stronger position.
2: There is certainly a movement there. It is because of the public pressure that has been applied on all of these governments in the West and elsewhere, because they have activated democratic processes to force the hand of the governments, but also the legal processes at the international level, including the ICJ advisory opinion, which had made it abundantly clear to everyone that this occupation is unlawful and it needs to be brought to an end, and any kind of support to that is not acceptable. And this is why many governments are now basing their actions on this, but much, much, much more needs to be done. This
0: so, on our subject of the E1, I mean, the E1 is one settlement, and they've issued a statement and come up with words. But they're supposed to be objecting to all settlements. All settlements are supposed to be removed. Are they being tough enough? Particularly, you're there in the European Union. There's something called the EU-Israel Association Agreement. If they were to pull out of that, that would be tough action, not what they're doing now.
2: This is actually what the EU have said earlier in 2013, 2014, I think, in a clear statement by which they have a stern warning to the Israeli side that if they go ahead with the E1 settlement, this will happen. And I think the dynamics will change following this announcement. We saw strong statements, but this need to be followed by action. Unfortunately, within the EU, few countries that are close to, including Hungary, Czechia, and Germany in certain instances, have been disrupting such a consensus position towards that.
0: And how do you, Amar, how do you change that? Is it a question of the Palestinians trying to encourage young people and public opinion in those countries to speak up even more?
2: You change that by several means, but I think now we have reached the level whereby the public opinion have said its word. Independent individuals and several others have conveyed to the governments the graveness of what's happening. But now legal action is due against those governments who do not take action. So more litigation at the international, European and national level is required. And this is something that we are looking at very seriously when it comes to these issues, so that to force the hands of the government, especially those who are not moving forward. The Netherlands is a very good example in this regard, by which several litigations took place, but also the government moved forward in relation to settlement products, whereby they have announced a step towards not allowing settlement products, to trade in settlement products, and also holding accountable those who try to violate that ban.
0: So, Alain, let me bring in Alain on those points you've made. Do you think the current Israeli government cares about European condemnation, because the day the E1 tender was published was the same day as the security minister Itamar Ben-Gvir posted in front of pictures of gallows, because there's now a death penalty for Palestinians, not for Israelis, and the same day that Israel bombed Syria. Do you think that they actually care anymore what Europeans say and the condemnation that comes from them? Briefly, please.
1: Oh, no, they don't care. And in fact, it's the exact opposite. These condemnations allowed this particular government to claim one of its trademark arguments. Oh, the world is against us. Everyone is anti-Semitic. There's an anti-Israel atmosphere and environment. They all hate us. There are demonstrations in Barcelona and demonstrations in Dublin, and the Dutch and the Swedish and the Italians. The thing is, as long as it is confined to rhetoric and hollow condemnations, whether parliaments or foreign ministries throughout the European Union, the Israeli government doesn't care.
0: Alan, thank you very much indeed. Alan Pinkas and Amar Hijazi, ambassadors, thank you for joining us for the very latest on this story. Stay with Al Jazeera from reports from our teams in the occupied West Bank. And you can find further analysis at aljazeera.com. We'd like, as ever, to hear your opinion. Go to our Facebook page, facebook.com/AJInsideStory, or find us on X, where our username is @AJInsideStory. For now, that's it from me, James Bayes, and the team here in Doha. Stay tuned for the latest news. Al Jazeera's coverage continues in just a moment.

0: Holding the powerful to account as we examine the US's role in the world on Al Jazeera.
1: In the hinterland of Kazakhstan, a medical train is on a crucial mission. 101 East joins the doctors on board as they bring life-saving healthcare to tens of thousands of patients. Kazakhstan's train hospital on Al Jazeera.
2: In every story, truth is priority. Facts emerge in fragments. Events change in an instant. Every image is reviewed. Every detail examined. Because accuracy is everything. Beyond the headlines, providing context, insight, and meaning. Seeking balance in every narrative we cover. Al Jazeera, from the front lines to the newsroom to you.

0: I'm Hannah Hoxton. This is Al Jazeera live from Doha. Coming up on the programme, Donald Trump hits back after Canada imposes retaliatory tariffs on the US as trade talks collapse. Fighting displaces thousands of families in Sudan who are forced to seek safety in a city under siege. Iran warns countries against supporting US economic sanctions, saying they'll be considered enemies of Tehran. Plus,
1: I'm Phil Lavelle in hurricane-prone Florida. When the big storms hit, thousands try to get out, and now there's another option. Jump to the front of the line if you pay.
0: US President Donald Trump is hitting back after Canada said it will impose retaliatory tariffs. The trade war between the long-standing allies escalated overnight after the US said it will place 50% tariffs on some Canadian goods. In a post on Truth Social, Trump said Canada wants the benefits of being a state without actually being one. He said Ottawa has been charging US farmers for many years with large amounts of tariffs. He finished by saying, quote, no more. Well, Canada's Prime Minister says negotiations broke down after the US tried to restrict Ottawa's ability to strike trade deals with other countries. Rosalind Jordan has more from Washington, D.C.
2: What were high-stakes trade negotiations are quickly turning into a fully-fledged trade war. After talks to avert the U.S.'s latest 50% tariffs on Canadian goods collapsed on Friday, Prime Minister Mark Carney told his negotiators to walk away.
3: We were not prepared to compromise Canada's sovereignty or to undermine our key industries.
4: History of Canada and the U.S. is...
2: President Donald Trump is using a 1930 law to sanction Canada for discriminating against U.S. businesses. The talks this week were meant to put the tariffs on hold. But Carney says Washington made demands his country would never accept, including restricting trade deals with other countries and targeting Canadian laws that protect the French language. What's been targeted? $20 billion worth of goods from automotive parts to lumber and alcohol, even goods that had been exempted under the U.S.-Mexico-Canada Free Trade Agreement. Come September 8th, Canada imposes its own tariffs. Washington says it will push back.
5: We're moving forward with measures that respond to Canadian retaliation. Remember, as President Trump has introduced a trade policy to reshore American production and protect American jobs, two countries have retaliated against the United States, the People's Republic of China and Canada.
2: Earlier on Friday, President Donald Trump had sounded optimistic.
6: The deal with Canada is moving along and we should be able to have a deal with Canada.
2: But he later told a crowd this.
7: Tariffs, it's my all-time favorite word. I love tariffs. I love the word.
2: So rather than regretting the collapse of the Canadian talks, the Trump administration is collecting new duties and putting them in the Treasury, something it planned on doing in the first place. Rosalind Jordan, Al Jazeera, Washington.
0: Well, the new U.S. tariffs are expected to have a major impact on Canadian industries. David Mercer reports from the city of Calgary.
8: Tough talk from Canada's Mark Carney, speaking to Canadians, telling them what they should be prepared for. Now, Canada is going to be issuing its own set of counter tariffs against the United States. Tit for tat is what Mark Carney said. You give, we give back in equal measures. Now, exactly what's going to take place there, we don't know those details. We do know that initially Canada is going to be targeting some U.S. industries such as dairy, such as farm equipment, such as pulp and paper. Carney has also talked about how Canada is the largest customer for U.S. automobiles outside of the U.S. and also a major consumer of U.S. steel. Could that be on the list in the future? We're just going to have to wait to find out. Now, these tariffs on Canada are going to be very devastating for the average Canadian. Costs are going to go up, prices are going to go up, unemployment is going to go up as well, and it's been warned that business owners, small, medium-sized businesses, some of those will declare bankruptcy, essentially. But at the same time, Carney is talking about how this can be an opportunity for Canada to strengthen trade with other countries. He's been around the world. He's been talking to countries in Asia, in Europe, shoring up new trade relationships, wanting to diversify Canada's economy and Canada's trade relationship with other countries around the world, just to get away from that dependency that Canada has traditionally had on the United States, that incredibly interconnected economies that we have had. And so opportunities is what Carney is selling this as, and very tough talk. There's also been talk about lowering the tariffs in between provinces within Canada. That's something that has prevented a lot of business from happening. And so those are coming down, which will allow for more trade to take place in that respect also. So difficult times ahead, but also opportunities. That's how this is being sold to the Canadian consumer, to the Canadians. And Canadians seem to be buying it. People are in favor of this tough talk. That's what the latest polls are showing. People in favor of Carney's approach to this. And we're just going to have to see how this all plays out in the coming weeks, in the coming months. David Mercer, Al Jazeera, Calgary.
0: William Lee is a chief economist and managing director of Global Economic Advisors. He says the tit-for-tat tariffs seem to be a precursor to trade negotiations between the US and Mexico.
9: I don't think the tariffs have really affected prices by that much, although in specific goods, without a doubt. But they certainly are disruptive for the countries involved, they're disruptive for the producers, because many of the producers had to absorb the tariffs rather than raising prices. So I agree with you. The best policy is to not use tariffs and to be able to invest in the two respective economies, U.S. and Canada, produce there and be able to trade without tariffs. And that's exactly what the USMCA provisions are. So I think what we see is a precursor to the discussions that we're going to be having with Mexico, because that's where the more imbalances are much more prevalent. The trade imbalances between U.S. and Mexico are really huge, and much of it has to deal with a lot of the national content, the lack of national content, and the fact that third parties can slip into the supply chains. And that's a line that the U.S. wants to hold, especially with Mexico. And I think once that discussion gets underway, I think we'll come back to the Canadian deal and find that both countries will agree to agree to a similar kind of protocol, which is to say we want to restrict third parties taking advantage of the agreement, and we want to be able to improve domestic content in a way that increases jobs in both countries.
0: Thousands of people are fleeing violence in Sudan's Kordofan region. The army and paramilitary rapid support forces are battling for control of the strategic supply route that connects areas controlled by the warring sides. In the space of a week, more than 5,000 families have arrived in El Obeid, which is the capital of North Kordofan. But as the army starts to retake some towns from the RSF, some people are hopeful they could be able to return home. But others are afraid of what they'll find when they get there, as Agmidad Al-Ruhad reports from El Obeid.
10: Here in El Obeid, new families are still arriving, fleeing the fighting with nowhere to go. But other people have been seeking refuge in this city from towns like Bara, which was recently been retaken by the army. They are waiting for the moment they can finally return home.
11: Hundreds of thousands of displaced people are seeking refuge in the city, though it's been mostly under siege by the paramilitary rapid support forces. Every tent here has its own story. They include families like Hanan and her daughters who fled Bara in North Kordofan.
12: RSF fighters stopped us, harassed us, and intimidated us in front of our daughters. They took our phones, and then we fled. We are just civilians. We don't belong to any side. The journey took us 3 days. They harassed our daughters and accused them of being soldiers' wives. They took whatever they had and touched their breasts while using obscene language. They also took their phones. We brought them out with us because we wanted to protect them.
11: She says they hope to go back to Bara one day, as long as it's safe enough for her children.
12: We will return to our town only if the situation improves, if we see transport services returning to the town, if the court is operating and the schools have reopened, then we will go back.
11: In the next tent, Zuhur, she fled from Al-Fashir in Darfur in October 2025 after months of fighting and a devastating RSF offensive for thousands from the city.
13: Thank God we are managing, but it is nothing like our town and nothing like our homes, not at all. I have 8 children here. God help us. When a father is not with his family, we need so many things, and we cannot afford them. We cannot work. There are no jobs so we can earn money and provide for our children. We are sitting here in tents, not knowing where to go or what to do.
11: Mohammed Musa was displaced from South Kordofan. He leads part of this camp and has organized the community kitchen to help feed families.
14: We left our areas empty, houses abandoned, with only the trees left behind. There is no one there. But here in El Obeid, we have organized ourselves through our community groups, tribal leaders and local administrations. We have mobilized some of our young people to go back and help serve our communities there.
11: But for many people here, the way to return to their homes is likely to grow more difficult. Millions are already struggling to get enough to eat. And low rainfall means harvest season is unlikely to bring relief. Al-Miqdad al-Ruhid al-Jazeera, Sudan's North Kordofan state.
0: Iran says it will retaliate against any country that supports U.S. economic sanctions against it. The warning comes days after the U.S. president said that he was declaring economic warfare against Iran.
14: Any country that joins efforts to impose economic restrictions on us, we will regard as an enemy. Of course, we'll first negotiate with them, we'll hold a meeting and say, stand aside, separate yourselves from the US. If they do not comply, we'll strike that country's interests. Why? Because it has chosen to join forces with the Americans.
0: Tahir Dasadi reports from Tehran.
15: The diplomatic standoff between Tehran and Washington continues, as does the deadlock when it comes to the situation at the Strait of Hormuz.

0: Starting from February, when the war started, Iran, a short while after, announced the closure of the strait, and then we've got the Islamabad Memorandum of Understanding, which was supposed to pave the way for a reopening of the strait. However, Iran later on announced that as the United States did not fulfill their commitments based on the Memorandum of Understanding, it closes the Strait of Hormuz once again. So far, we have been witnessing a sort of holding pattern when it comes to this geostrategically significant choke point. However, from time to time, Iranian authorities are giving some green lights to some of the ships and vessels and oil tankers to transit through this important waterway. Recently, we've got a report from Iran's state news agency, IRNA, saying that some of the Iraqi oil tankers have been given a chance to transit through the strait. However, the entirety of the situation at the strait the foremost remains still vague, as the country has been involved in talks actually with the Omani side to find arrangements for the reopening of the strait. So far, no deal reached at the end of the day, regardless of the good progress that Tehran has been talking about. And obviously, we know that, speaking of the larger context, the United States is another determinant when it comes to the closure of the strait, as the Iranians are saying that as long as the naval blockade continues, the strait is going to remain closed. Toyed Asadi, Al Jazeera, Tehran.
1: Ukrainian authorities say Russian attacks have killed at least two people in Sumy province. Officials say Russia carried out nearly 100 attacks in the northeastern Ukrainian province in the past 24 hours. The attacks hit at least 26 residential areas. Ukrainian officials say industrial facilities, warehouses and a gas station were amongst the targets. Russian President Vladimir Putin says Ukraine's recent attacks on Russia's economic infrastructure has opened what he's called a Pandora's box. Speaking to state media, Putin said Ukraine's most sensitive economic sectors will now be targeted.
2: In response to this gamble, we have stepped up our attacks. We've stepped up our attacks on Ukrainian defense industry enterprises, including those in Kyiv, and have begun to respond to the enemy's actions against our civilian industrial and logistical facilities. The Kyiv regime has set out to damage our economy. What has it done? It has opened Pandora's box itself.
1: A major fire has broken out at a warehouse in St. Petersburg. Large columns of smoke and flames are engulfing the facility in Russia's second largest city. Officials say the blaze has expanded to around 82,000 square meters of land. And nearly 200 firefighters are working to contain it. There are no reports of casualties, and the cause of the fire is unknown. We're still ahead on Al Jazeera. Protests outside a distribution centre in the Netherlands, which is selling goods from illegal Israeli settlements before a trade ban comes into effect.
3: The international order is breaking down at a dramatic pace. In this series, I speak to world leaders and leading strategic thinkers about what comes next. No country is more central to that conversation than China.
4: China now is the center of gravity almost.
3: Is China offering a genuinely different world order or simply a different distribution of power?
5: China's alternative to Western power. Episode 3 of A Changing World on Al Jazeera.

0: You're watching Al Jazeera, a reminder of our top stories this hour. US President Donald Trump is hitting back after Canada said it will impose retaliatory tariffs. The trade war between the long-standing allies escalated overnight after the US said it will place 50% tariffs on some Canadian goods. Thousands of people are fleeing violence in Sudan's Kordofan region. The army and paramilitary rapid support forces are battling for control of a strategic supply route that connects areas controlled by the warring sides. More than 5,000 families have arrived in the city of El Obeid in just 1 week. Iran says it will retaliate against any country that supports US economic sanctions against it. The warning comes days after US President Donald Trump said he was declaring economic warfare against Iran. Well, back to our top story, the breakdown of trade talks between the US and Canada. Diamond Issinger was a special advisor to former Canadian Prime Minister Justin Trudeau. She says Canadians and Americans will both suffer.
1: Well, they fell apart in the 11th hour multiple times in the last days, weeks and months. We saw, though, last night the final culmination of that in that the Canadian and U.S. governments weren't able to reach an agreement on a way forward. And the Prime Minister Carney, has made pretty clear today what that was all about. Canada went into the talks with a clear sort of aspirational set of values or objectives of what they wanted to achieve. And unfortunately, the government in the United States brought forward several last minute expectations, demands, etc., including, as your reporter mentioned, the inability to enter into other agreements, potentially with some other international partners. It's going to cause pain and challenge for Canadians and Americans alike in terms of the actions that unfortunately the U.S. has taken, as well as Canada's retaliation. But ultimately, this was the way forward. This was the only realistic next step, and one that certainly I and many others have called on the Prime Minister and the federal government to consider, which is the step of retaliation, because the U.S. administration responds best of all the responses that they could have to all the actions that a government like Canada could take to strength. And so we could not simply accept 50% tariffs going forward. We had to move forward with our own retaliatory package, which, as you mentioned, will come into effect September 8th. But over the coming weeks, we'll have more specificity about what exact products that applies to in what shape, because Prime Minister Carney has described this as a dollar for dollar strategy. So it involves a fair amount of calculation, math, strategy, and truly detailed instructions given to customs brokers, for example, about what to charge on what items.
0: In Gaza, some families are still searching for their missing children and relatives. They're left with no answers and no way of knowing whether their loved ones are being held by Israel or if they're dead. Hani Mahoud has the story.
2: They arrive with photographs, names and memories, and the same question: what happened to our loved ones? For some families of people who have disappeared in Gaza, their search has not ended.
3: At around 4 p.m. on the day Jalal went missing, I was at work as a journalist when my wife called. She sounded frantic and said, "Jalal is missing." That phone call alone made me realize the danger he was facing.
2: Jalal is 9 years old and has autism. His family says he disappeared about 3 months ago. There has been no phone call and no information about his whereabouts. His parents fear he may have wandered towards the area being occupied by Israeli military, where they say it would be difficult and dangerous to search for him.
3: It has been 90 days, and I still find it incredibly difficult to accept what has happened. I refuse to accept condolences as long as I have not seen his body.
2: This family has been waiting for their son for more than a year. Ubaida was 15 when he disappeared.
4: My son Ubaida went missing at a GHF aid distribution site on May 29. It has now been a year and 4 months, and we still have no information about what happened to him or where he is.
2: His mother says she contacted the Red Cross and other international groups looking for any trace of her son. But she says the information she received has been contradictory, with some evidence he was detained by Israel.
4: I was told that Obeida was not detained, but at the same time, his name appeared on a list at Ofer Detention Center. We are left with nothing but questions and uncertainty about what happened to him.
2: The International Committee of the Red Cross meets families here every week, helping them search for information.
5: We don't have always answers from us to them about their missing loved ones. We haven't been able to access detainees in Israeli detention center since October 2023.
2: But after years of war, tracing people is difficult. Records may have been destroyed, information is fragmented, and loved ones are often left with little more than a last known location. For these families, finding out what happened is about more than a closure. Until they have an answer, they remain trapped between hope and grief, waiting for a phone call that could bring a loved one home or a confirmation that would finally tell them how to mourn. And with the hope that someone, somewhere, knows what happened. Hani Mahmoud, Al Jazeera, from Gaza City, Palestine.
0: In the Netherlands, protesters gathered outside a distribution center handling goods from illegal Israeli settlements. The Dutch government has imposed a ban on trade with the settlements. It'll take effect on the 22nd of September. But the distribution center has taken the state to court, calling that ban discriminatory. Steb Vassen reports from outside the facility in Naikirk.
6: We're not allowed to film inside, but on their website you'll find the whole collection of wines, perfumes, fruits the Israel Product Center here is selling. And in 1 month from now, anyone selling any of these products is risking a prison sentence up to 6 years. Protesters gathered here at the Israel Product Center say this ban is necessary. They are reading the names of 72,000 Palestinians killed by Israel in Gaza and of Israelis killed during Hamas's attack on October 7, 2023.
7: We can hardly believe that people are still selling things, products that are made on taken land, so it's land that's occupied, being occupied by people who do not really have the right to do that.
6: The Israel Product Center is run by Christians for Israel, a Dutch evangelical organization that a recent study found has been donating millions of dollars to the illegal settlements in the occupied West Bank. The Netherlands is one of four EU countries imposing a ban on trade with illegal Israeli settlements. Spain already bans these products. Ireland and Belgium have adopted legislation for a trade ban, though the EU as a bloc has postponed the decision on its own measures to later this year. Trade from illegal settlements to the EU is estimated to be worth up to $400 million each year, though it's difficult to determine an exact amount, and rights groups accuse exporters of mislabeling some of those products as Israeli-made. A recent investigation done by Global Echo shows that within the EU, the Dutch market is the largest importer of goods from the illegal settlements, with about 30% destined for or passing through the Netherlands.
8: Christians for Israel was not available to respond to Al Jazeera's request for comment. In an advisory opinion, the International Court of Justice stated in 2024 that the Israeli occupation of Palestinian territory is illegal and that states must refrain from trade that sustains it. Among the protesters, also Christians who traveled to Palestine and returned with a different view on the occupation.
9: And the apartheid, the...
10: I saw the oppression, the apartheid and the humiliation. We are so used to travelling the world, our children too, but for Palestinians it is very difficult to travel from one village to the other.
6: A court in The Hague will hear the case Christians for Israel has filed against the trade ban next week. Steb Vassen, Al Jazeera, Naikirk.
0: The World Health Organization says it's fully committed to working with the Democratic Republic of Congo to end the Ebola outbreak. Sunday marks the 100th day since the outbreak was declared in the East. On Saturday, thousands of vaccine doses were delivered to fight the epidemic. Calvin Kamathi reports on the efforts to contain the country's worst ever Ebola outbreak.
11: Pallets of Ebola vaccines unloaded in Kinshasa, destined for the front line of the outbreak in the DRC's northeast. These doses come from the global stockpile of Efabo vaccines developed for previous responses. but it hasn't been cleared for the Bundibugyo strain that's behind this outbreak. The WHO says early data suggest it might provide some protection, but more research is needed.
12: In our planning, we decided with the advice of scientists to use the Evabo vaccine, the vaccine that we all know, which has already been used several times, and particularly on a large scale during the 2018 to 2020 outbreak.
11: Health authorities are struggling to keep up with the spread of the virus.
13: The Ebola outbreak is growing exponentially. In the last 3 months, 2,500 people have died, and half of those in the last 20 days. The epidemic is spreading to an area that is bigger than France, and the outbreak is growing faster and wider than the Ebola response.
11: In Beni, near the epicenter, local groups are spreading awareness and trying to encourage the community to take the outbreak seriously.
14: On the ground, when response teams arrive to do their work, there are young people who attack them, so they are not able to do their job. So this activity is organised to show these young people that the disease really exists, and we must all join our efforts so that this disease can be eradicated.
11: But other factors are also slowing the response effort. In this part of the DRC, violence between government forces and armed groups has been going on for years, complicating efforts to track the spread of the virus. Kevin Kimathi, Al Jazeera.
0: Torrential rains have burst the banks of the El Valle River in Caracas, causing disruptions in Venezuela's capital. Fast-flowing water submerged many vehicles on one of the city's main highways. More than 30 vehicles were swept away. The capital's metro system has also been severely impacted. Florida residents have been offered a controversial new way out if a hurricane makes landfall there. For about $100 a month, one company is promising emergency charter flights for subscribers in the most hurricane-prone U.S. state. It's a potential lifesaver for those who can pay, but it's also been criticized as the start of a two-tiered system for escaping disaster. Phil Lavelle reports from St. Petersburg on the Gulf Coast.
15: From screens to songs to snacks, modern America's got a subscription for everything. But surviving storms? That's a new one. Literally getting out when the hurricanes are coming in. Now yours for a recurring fee, of course.
16: Priority EVAC members have a different plan. They're first out.
15: One company is offering a guaranteed seat on an emergency charter flight out of Florida if a hurricane is coming. Limited to two hurricanes every season, $1,250 a year. Private air evacuation, once an elite luxury, now being pitched to anyone who can afford it. Hurricane season runs from the start of June all the way through to the end of November. But it is around about this point, these months, kind of halfway through, that life here in Florida can get really hairy, because this is when the big storms tend to arrive. That calm water going from this to this.
17: It was terrifying. It was very terrifying.
15: As John and Brittany know all too well.
18: You can see the water line on the side of the house.
15: Their home in St. Petersburg on the Gulf Coast was destroyed in 2024. Two hurricanes in 2 weeks. First, Helene, which brought catastrophic flooding. They tried to ride that one out.
19: We have six pets. We have two kids. I mean, evacuating is a challenge for us. It's hard to find places to go.
15: Then when Milton formed days later, they knew it was time to go.
20: I said, I got to get out of here, and I got to get out of here now. And so I went to the new Airbnb and grabbed the four cats, and I headed north. And I didn't know where I was going to go.
15: The issue is that when evacuations are suggested or ordered, for so many people, it just becomes impossible to get out. For example, trying to find a rental car when everybody else is doing exactly the same thing, or trying to locate petrol, gasoline, because petrol stations are busy. People are filling up their vehicles, they're filling their generators up. On top of that, flights tend to be completely booked up, or costs are through the roof. And then there is the issue of pets. There are so many factors here. In fact, more than half of Floridians say they have no evacuation plan, and 43% have less than $1,000 to cover emergency expenses, which then raises questions about a two-tier disaster system, which we've heard before. There was outrage in Los Angeles last year when wealthy residents employed private firefighters during the devastating wildfires. The super rich have long had emergency bunkers, places to survive in the event of nuclear

0: How can China allow a part of China still being separated from China? So we would never tolerate Taiwan's independence. Taiwan will be back. The only question is when and how. It's not a question of if.
1: That, I must say, sounds like textbook old order big bully behavior of the kind that you've often criticized the West for. I do want to understand how would Chinese leadership differ from the West in tackling global challenges like Gaza? China had the chance to take the moral leadership here. But what has China done instead? You're also the world's biggest exporter to Israel, the third biggest importer of Israeli goods.
0: I think China's attitude towards the Israelis' massive killing is a clear cut. Nobody would ever doubt about China's strong condemnation of what Israel has done. And in terms of trading, that should be somewhat separated from politics. So I think China is doing the right thing.
1: The international order is breaking down at a dramatic pace. Russia's invasion of Ukraine, Israel's genocide of Palestinians, and the joint US-Israel war on Iran each has eroded the credibility of the rules-based order. For decades, the United States and key allies sat at the center of this global system built on Western political, military, and economic power. Supporters say it underpinned an era of unprecedented prosperity and relative stability. Critics argue that it placed power above principle. That debate is no longer academic. In this series, I speak to world leaders and leading strategic thinkers about what comes next, the ideas that could shape tomorrow's international system. No country is more central to that conversation than China. President Xi Jinping says China rejects hegemony and offers a more multipolar world built on sovereignty and non-interference. But does its conduct match those principles? Beijing has refused to condemn Russia's invasion of Ukraine. It maintains deep commercial ties with Israel as Gaza lies in ruins and the West Bank burns. And Taiwan contends with the permanent threat of military force. My guest is retired Senior Colonel Zhou Bo. He's one of China's foremost strategic voices and a former senior officer in the People's Liberation Army. I ask him, is China offering a genuinely different world order or simply a different distribution of power? Senior Colonel Zhou Bo, thank you very much indeed for joining us. The international order is under enormous strain. President Xi says that China is the keeper of the international order, that it upholds the authority of the United Nations. This sounds great in theory, but in practice, what has China done that entitles it to make that claim, you think?
0: Well, people have a lot of misunderstanding about international order because most people in the West would associate it with so-called liberal international order.
1: Yes.
0: I never buy that. I never believe there is anything called liberal international order. I would say the international order is like what it was since time immemorial.
1: Okay, so just to be clear, my argument is not that the international order is only the liberal order, but that there is this current crisis or churn going on across the world. And the question was really on China, that when President Xi says that you are the keeper of the order, that you respect the United Nations Charter, is that just theory or is that in practice? What has China done? What are China's actions that allow it to make that claim?
0: Well, China likes the United Nations because, anyway, United Nations is an intergovernmental organization, the largest one. Mm-hmm. Therefore, it would have more authority. By supporting the United Nations, which you can take almost as a kind of international order, China would say that it is a guardian of the international order. Okay. That means we're not a revisionist. We are the guardian of the existing international order. But what it is the UN-centered international order.
1: And you believe that if you look at it, particularly the turmoil around the world today, but do you see yourself as a force for peace and for stability compared to, let's say, the countries of the West? Is that how you position yourself?
0: China's military actually has been involved in a lot of, military operation around the world, but they are exclusively in humanitarian area. So be it peacekeeping, counterpiracy,

0: or disaster relief, right? And that is a unique Chinese way of making contribution toward the world without, you know, killing anyone.
1: Okay. Some of your own neighbors might disagree with the idea of China as a peacekeeping force, as a non-hegemonic force, but I want to come to the neighborhood later. If I can test some of those contentions you made by looking at China's position when it comes to the current global conflicts. China is quite right to criticize the U.S. Western liberal order as one that starts wars. China was very critical of the U.S.-Israel invasion in Iran. You said it's a violation of the international law. But those aren't the only countries starting wars. It's also countries outside the Western liberal axis, like Russia, unilaterally invades Ukraine, denounced by the United Nations. China doesn't condemn it. What happened to respecting the UN Charter?
0: No, you have misunderstood China, because China actually has criticized Russia, but in a subtle Chinese way, because we immediately point out that sovereignty should be respected. Mm-hmm. In so saying, we are actually point out that this kind of sovereignty of another country is not respected.
1: But in the UN vote, though, China abstained. 141 nations all over the world, including countries of the global south, voted to condemn the Russian invasion. You were very clear about condemning the invasion of Iran, but in the case of Russia, you didn't.
0: Well, you see, there are actually a lot of your resolutions regarding Russia's invasion of Ukraine. On some, yes, mm-hmm. China abstained, but on some, China vetoed yes. So it depends on which kind of resolution you're referring to. But given China's good relationship with Russia, I think this kind of, abstaining itself actually speaks about for itself.
1: In some ways, you're admitting actually what many critics say, that just weeks before the Russian invasion, President Xi said that there are no limits to China's friendship with Russia. So you are taking positions not based on principles, but on ideology, on countries that are part of your axis.
0: Well, this unlimited friendship is very easy for me to explain. Actually, in the same agreement between China and Russia, soon after this word was mentioned, then immediately it was pointed out that this relationship is not directed against any third parties. Why won't people pay attention to this?
1: But it's not just diplomatic support, by the way. You've been criticized, as you know, for providing military technology to Russia. China says you only supply dual-use material. The G7, though, issued a statement saying China is a decisive enabler of Russia's war.
0: What G7 means is that all these kind of dual-use items could actually provide a kind of lifeline to Russia. That is what it means. China has been very strict in not providing any military equipment or arms to Russia, because if China has done that, it won't go uncovered. It will soon be discovered. When something is dual-use in nature, mm-hmm. what is the first nature? The first nature is it is for civilian use. Because just like oil and gas, if you put it in the tank of a military truck, it is a military product, but normally nobody would consider gas and oil kind of a military product.
1: But, when they say decisive enabler of Russia's war, it seems beyond just double use. The Ukrainian foreign intelligence chief, by the way, was more specific. He said China supplies gunpowder and other components specifically to 20 Russian defense manufacturing industries that they've identified.
0: Well, I cannot verify that, but even if it is gunpowder, it's not arms, right? Or ammunition, right? So that is there is a critical difference. First of all, I really don't know how true that kind of allegation is, but even that is true, still there is a difference. If you look at the global south countries, very few countries would criticize China as a hypocritical, right? And in the West, the problem is because of their wish that Ukraine can win, therefore they would put pressure on China. In fact, it is the West that is widely criticized for its double standard, right? If we just see the war in Ukraine mm-hmm. and the war in Gaza, well, this is just like a black and white kind of hypocrisy.
1: I'm glad you mentioned Gaza, because the Gaza genocide is clearly a failure of the Western liberal order. China had the chance to take the moral leadership here. But what has China done instead? You've condemned Israel's actions, but you're also the world's biggest exporter to Israel, the third biggest importer of Israeli goods. That doesn't sound like moral leadership. That sounds like business as usual.
0: Well, I think you are just mixing politics with economy, right? I think China's attitude towards the Israelis' massive killing is a clear cut. Yeah, nobody would ever doubt about China's strong condemnation over what Israel has done. But China is different in the Middle

0: Because it is the only country that actually has befriends almost everyone before this war. So China's position in the Middle East is considered quite impartial and neutral. And that actually raised people's hope as to what China can actually do to solve this problem, or even as some people say, could fill in the so-called vacuum. China would not fill the vacuum.
1: But the fact that you're trading with a country that's committing ethnic cleansing, committing genocide, isn't that a moral failure?
0: Well, I don't believe any international would prohibit us from having kind of a normal trade relationship, because this kind of transaction has been done even before the war, right?
1: I'm saying this because circumstances call for different measures, and clearly the condemnation, China, other countries, is not working. It's creating no pressure on Israel.
0: No, I
1: agree. And hence. The possibility of sanctions very much is on the table. Why would China not consider sanctions?
0: Well, you see, the sanctions do not always work. And for this question to be asked, and I believe that the right people for you to ask is the United States first, yeah? So because they are the countries that are right behind Israel, I always argue, Israel is America's Achilles heel.
1: Absolutely, and that's why I said at the outset, this is very much a failure of that axis. But as I said, this was a chance for China to take the leadership. If you take a country like Spain, Senior Colonel, they are very much part of the Western liberal axis. They actually broke from that. They've taken a very strong stand against Israel. They've called for economic sanctions. They've put an arms embargo. That, in some ways, represents the new world order.
0: Well, you see, sanction for China is not the whole thing, because China has been sanctioned time again in the past. So therefore, we do not really buy that. I think China's role in the future is a kind of three role. One is a facilitator, another is a mediator, the third is a security guarantor, along with some other countries. So people have a high expectation for China, and I believe this is what China's role will be in the future.
1: So is there any scenario in which Beijing would use its economic clout to stop mass atrocities?
0: Well, I don't believe, first of all, it has such a strong association with China. China's attitude on the Middle East issue is clear-cut, right? And in terms of trading, that should be somewhat separated from politics. So I think China is doing the right thing. And I think the Arab countries have no doubts about China.
1: And so perhaps there is some scope there for China to do more. But let me switch to the region now. President Xi says that China is opposed to hegemony and power politics. You've often said that the West is the sole sort of space that fears China. The reality is this. Under President Xi's watch, China has turbocharged its military might. All your neighbors are reporting heightened Chinese territorial aggression, hegemonic behavior. This is in the West. This is India. These are nations of the South China Sea.
0: No, not at all. You see, on China's land border, we only have territory issue with two countries, that is India and Bhutan, which is very much under control of India. You see, China actually, since 1979, has resolved the border issue with 12 countries. So you can hardly say that China is not sincere in resolving this kind of border issue. With India, it's more complicated, because even we cannot agree on the length of the border. It's such a big issue. In the South China Sea, China does have a problem with some countries, but people often forget one thing. These claimants also have a question of demarcation among themselves. So it's not a question of China versus other claimants. It's also an issue very much among these other claimants of Southeast Asian countries.
1: So I'm not saying other parties are blameless, Senior Colonel, but China also is being their aggressor, has been found to be in the wrong. A tribunal under the UN Law of the Sea ruled in 2016 that China's maritime claims vis-a-vis the Philippines violated international law. Beijing simply rejected the ruling. What happened to respecting global order?
0: No, because the case actually happened in 2013, right? And the ruling came in 2016. But actually, China, back in 2006, has made it clear that we would not accept any ruling under Article 298. So that means China already said that without knowing Philippines one day will just sue China. Because we believe it's about sovereignty. And UN unconventional law of the sea would not deal any issues under sovereignty.
1: But again, as I said, isn't that cherry-picking which UN convention? Because you say that you respect the UN Charter. A UN convention that doesn't suit you, you reject it.
0: Well,
1: surely that seems like double standards.
0: No. UN Charter is law itself, but there are many other laws. UN Convention Law of the Sea is not about sovereignty, and this is clearly written in the preamble.

0: Great.
1: Okay, but on India, it's not just a complex border question. In 2020, an estimated 20 Indian soldiers were killed in a violent brawl with the Chinese army. I believe 4 Chinese troops were killed as well.
2: Yes.
1: Time magazine says the clash was triggered by China's more aggressive posture in the region since President Xi came to power. That doesn't sound like you've resolved border issues or that you're a peaceful neighbor.
0: Well, I think it depends on how you look at this issue. Before that, actually over 4 decades, the border was by and large peaceful, and even Prime Minister Modi putting that out. This actually line of actual control was never demarcated. So sometimes, Chinese troops and Indian troops would end up being in the territory that was considered by the other side to be their territory, and that was most unfortunate. But look at the history since 1979. That was the only incident that China had actually from 1979. So nobody would disagree that China's rise has been most peaceful compared to any other powers in the history.
1: Okay, interesting. Some would say that this almost could have become a much greater clash. Mercifully, it didn't. But let's come to Taiwan, Senior Colonel, and tell me if here China's actions do not translate into direct hegemonic behavior. It's a tiny island of 23 million, the majority of whom, in poll after poll, say they do not want to live under Beijing's rule. China's response has been to fire rockets, simulate air and naval strikes, basically threaten invasion.
0: Well, I think you are just putting, Taiwan as an independent country, while more than 180 countries, including India, and the United States, all these countries consider Taiwan to be part of China. So we are still having patience. We still look for a peaceful reunification, but they have to behave. In certain circumstances, actually 3 kind of circumstances, according to China's anti-secession law, we might resort to use of force, but I hope that would be the last resort.
1: But when you say they have to behave, do explain to our viewers what that means. If a majority of the population do not want to be part of China, identify as Taiwanese, surely there has to be some respect for the will of the people.
0: Well, I mean, they have to behave because the ruling party is the DPP, who actually champion a kind of Taiwan independence. And it's under their leadership, we basically have no any exchanges across the strait. But this DPP led authority by legend even refused to consider Taiwan to be part of China. That is a big problem.
1: Right. You're talking about the current president of Taiwan, Lai Ching-te, but I was asking more about the people because, quite outside of whoever's in charge, if a growing number of people, and I'm quoting a Pew poll from 2024, which said 80% of Taiwan's young consider themselves Taiwanese, not Chinese, 2/3 consider China as a major threat to their sovereignty. Again,
0: Well,
1: this is the public view.
0: no, this is not.
1: Surely that's something that China should respect.
0: No, this is not the whole of public view because you will have different polls. Actually, the latest poll shows that actually young people are really, happy to see what was happening in mainland China, and more people actually are coming to work in mainland China.
1: So I'd be very interested to see polls which actually show a reverse, because these polls show very big numbers, 80%, 60%, 70% would prefer to remain Taiwanese and not have Chinese control. But again, just coming back to the idea of what that would mean, Senior Colonel, because the fear is surely that if there is going to be greater Chinese control, then you will have repression, you will have the stripping away of a freer society. They're looking at what happened in Hong Kong with the protests and the way that China cracked down, and I'm not sure if they want to go there.
0: Well, you are just looking at this issue from the eyes of some Taiwanese, but as a mainlander, I can provide another angle. Just think of this. If more than 180 countries believe Taiwan is part of China, how can China allow a part of China still being separated from China? It's just as simple as that. So we would never tolerate Taiwan's independence. Taiwan will be back. The only question is when and how. It's not a question of if.
1: That, I must say, sounds, Senior Colonel, like textbook old order big bully behavior of the kind that you've often criticized the West for.
0: No, because we're still talking about peaceful reunification. People always talk about the stick part of our policy, but people have forgotten mainland China has actually offered a lot of carrots. For example, those children from the Taiwanese families could go to kindergartens, and the card we issue to them are very much

0: like our own, you know, ID card, and we are giving them more and more preferential treatments. Mm. It is the Taiwanese authority who refuse these kind of offers because they are afraid that the more the two sides become integrated, yes. the more the Taiwanese people would be, you know, attracted by the mainland, which is the fact. Because, you know, China now is the center of gravity almost. Of course, the Taiwanese people would not be the exception.
1: So there could be a difference between seeking economic opportunities here to actually being governed by China. But let me move on, Colonel. China treats non-interference as a cornerstone of your foreign policy. It's the holy grail. We won't tell you what to do. You don't tell us what to do. But there's another way to read it. Is non-interference a way of shutting down any questions on how China treats its own citizens? They have no voting rights, no free press, no meaningful right to dissent.
0: Well, non-interference is a part of, you know, Chinese foreign policy, yeah? And this is what you're talking about is kind of a domestic situation. Well, I just give you a quote. According to a poll, okay, you like a poll, right? According to a poll by Harvard University, 90% of Chinese people actually are happy with China's the status quo, yeah? And we believe we're much better than the rest of the world. It's a poll from Harvard University. Read it.
1: I'm not disputing that China has made rapid strides in terms of economic success. But again, the fact is that internally, there is no way for people to actually signal whether they're happy or not because there are no pipelines of feedback. There's no pipelines of dissent. There's no public opinion that's allowed, which could be critical of the regime. President Xi is essentially elected by about 3,000 of his party colleagues in a country of over 1 billion. A majority of Chinese have no say in determining who elects them.
0: Well, you do not understand China's election system because we just have different election levels at different constituencies, and these people are represented at each constituency, and those people at a higher constituency would to vote for this kind of leadership.
1: But it's still a one-party system. There's no alternative.
0: Well, no, you're wrong. In China, it's not one party. We have many other parties, but the dominant party is the Chinese Communist Party.
1: I mean, the other parties are essentially supervised by the Communist China Party. But when you talk about people being happy, Senior Colonel, are the Uyghurs happy? The UN Human Rights Office report of August 22 says that China's abuses in the Xinjiang region may constitute crimes against humanity.
0: No, I don't think so. Because if you look at the world, ethnic problem is always the most difficult to resolve. Yeah, and if you look at the people in Xinjiang, actually the life is becoming longer. Yeah, and if
1: not according to the United Nations,
0: well, the life is certainly much longer because people's living standards are much higher. This doesn't need any statistics. This is just a common sense. Yeah, if you just Google easily whether the people in Xinjiang's life are getting longer, mm-hmm. the answer is definitely yes. Oh, how can you just convince me that their life is just becoming shorter because of politics in China? This is impossible.
1: This is not me saying it. Human Rights Watch says hundreds and thousands of Uyghurs remain imprisoned as part of the government's crimes against humanity in the region.
0: No, we do not describe it as such. We had a time when some of these people would have to go through a kind of re-educating center where we actually teach them all kinds of techniques. So it's not about what you have described as a prison. No, we do not have so many prisons.
1: Let me ask you in conclusion, because you've been very critical of the Western liberal order, but how is the Chinese model of a state that is repressive towards its own citizens a better alternative for the world?
0: If you ask Chinese people, let's compare Chinese people life now and Chinese people in the past. In my age, I have gone through a cultural revolution before 1976. It was really, really horrible. And even the Chinese Communist Party has drawn the conclusion that this is a havoc to the whole Chinese nation. And as today we are here, we're almost neck to neck to the United States. How can you believe that the second strongest economy in the world is having a miserable life for all the Chinese people? It's impossible, right?
1: The thing is, when you say ask the Chinese people, that's the whole point. There are no mechanisms to poll public opinion in this country because you don't have the democratic pipelines. You don't have elections. You don't have a free press. You can't criticize the government.
0: Well, you see, to understand how people feel, you don't need such a sophisticated polls. You look at the people's basket and look at what is inside the salary and look at the GDP, right? And look at the China's growth rate. Okay. All this will tell you how Chinese people would have failed.
1: All right. So you believe that the Chinese model is working for its people. Now, whether that's something that plays out on the global stage. We'll have to wait and see. But Senior Colonel, thank you very much indeed
0: for
1: talking to us and taking our questions. Thanks very much.
2: Hard-hitting interviews.
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9: A job straight out of school, it may sound like a dream to many young people in Europe, but not for 24-year-old Nick, who has been working ever since he left the classroom. Being diagnosed with ADHD, he says school was not his thing.
10: I cannot sit still. I have to be active, and my teacher arranged for me to find a job. I owe him a lot.
9: At around 4%, the Netherlands has by far Europe's lowest NEET rate, meaning young people with no education, no employment, and no training. The Dutch success story is not without its challenges, though. With the labor market recently cooling off, youth unemployment rates are slowly creeping up.
2: The latest news.
11: Aid has reached some of the communities in need, but not all of them. Residents here say they're lacking food, medicine, and clean water.
2: With detailed coverage.
12: What we're looking at here is about 3,000 hectares of natural forestry that's been turned into a smouldering wasteland.
2: From the heart of the story.
13: Another day of heavy downpours here in the Philippine capital, Manila. Roads, both big and small, are submerged.
14: I have the right to boycott anyone I want to, and the state has no business getting involved in that.
2: A three-part series explores the implications of U.S. anti-boycott laws for freedom of speech and First Amendment rights.
15: How many words would I have to change in this legislation to use it to quash free speech of anyone who supports Black Lives Matter or is involved in protesting for environmental reasons? And it's like 10 words.
2: Part 3, The Template on Al Jazeera.

0: Hello, I'm Sami Zeidan. This is Al Jazeera live from Doha. The top stories this hour. Fighting displaces thousands of families in Sudan seeking safety in a city under siege. Donald Trump accuses Canada of wanting the benefits of being a U.S. state as a trade war escalates. A day before sanctions are set to be announced by the U.S., Iran warns countries backing economic restrictions will be an enemy of Tehran. The legacy of Israel's war on Gaza. Children with missing limbs from Israeli bombs rebuild their lives through swimming lessons. Plus, real or deep fake? That question now key in Singapore, where sophisticated scams are costing people hundreds of millions of dollars. Thousands of people are fleeing escalating violence in Sudan's Kordofan region. The army and paramilitary rapid support forces are battling for control of a strategic supply route which connects areas controlled by the warring sides. In the space of a week, more than 5,000 families have arrived in Al Ubaid, which is the capital of North Kordofan. Well, that adds to the 11.3 million people already forced from their homes in a country that's been in a civil war since 2023. Some are internally displaced, others have crossed borders, many heading to South Sudan in search of safety. The United Nations says Sudan is now the world's biggest humanitarian crisis, with over 30 million people in need of urgent aid. In a moment, we'll report on the crisis in Awail, a border town in South Sudan. But first, Al Jazeera's Al-Miqdad al-Rahid reports from Al Ubaid at the heart of the refugee crisis.
1: Here in Al Ubaid, new families are still arriving, fleeing the fighting with nowhere to go. But other people have been seeking refuge in this city from towns like Bara, which was recently been retaken by the army. They are waiting for the moment they can finally return home.
2: Hundreds of thousands of displaced people are seeking refuge in the city, though it's been mostly under siege by the paramilitary rapid support forces. Every tent here has its own story. They include families like Hanan and her daughters who fled Bara in North Kordofan.
3: RSF fighters stopped us, harassed us, and intimidated us in front of our daughters. They took our phones, and then we fled. We are just civilians. We don't belong to any side. The journey took us 3 days. They harassed our daughters and accused them of being soldiers' wives. They took whatever they had and touched their breasts while using obscene language. They also took their phones. We brought them out with us because we wanted to protect them.
2: She says they hope to go back to Bara one day as long as it's safe enough for her children.
3: We will return to our town only if the situation improves, if we see transport services returning to the town, if the court is operating and the schools have reopened, then we will go back.
2: In the next tent, Zuhur, she fled from Al-Fashir in Darfur in October 2025 after months of fighting and a devastating RSF offensive for thousands from the city.
4: Thank God we are managing, but it is nothing like our town and nothing like our homes, not at all. I have 8 children here. God help us. When a father is not with his family, we need so many things and we cannot afford them. We cannot work. There are no jobs so we can earn money and provide for our children. We are sitting here in tents not knowing where to go or what to do.
2: Mohammed Musa was displaced from South Kordofan. He leads part of this camp and has organized the community kitchen to help feed families.
5: We left our areas empty, houses abandoned, with only the trees left behind. There is no one there. But here in El Obeid, we have organized ourselves through our community groups, tribal leaders and local administrations. We have mobilized some of our young people to go back and help serve our communities there.
2: But for many people here, the way to return to their homes is likely to grow more difficult. Millions are already struggling to get enough to eat, and low rainfall means harvest season is unlikely to bring relief. Al-Miqdad al-Ruhid, Al Jazeera, Sudan's North Kordofan state.
0: 650,000 people have fled the violence in Sudan for neighbouring South Sudan, but conditions there are also dire. The World Food Programme says they're running out of food. More than 1.4 million refugees and returnees have crossed into South Sudan since Sudan's war erupted in 2023. 10 million South Sudanese, more than half the population, also don't have enough to eat. Catherine Soy explains.
6: Refugees in Awel in South Sudan may be receiving their last food supplies. They've been told by World Food Programme officials that the rations they depend on to live are running out. Most fled violence in villages and towns across neighbouring Sudan.
7: When the war began, everything fell apart. Leaving Al-Fashir was extremely difficult. I had to leave some family members behind, and I still have no news about them.
6: There are more than a million Sudanese refugees and South Sudanese returnees in camps across the country. But South Sudan is also facing its own internal struggles, conflict, displacement, and severe food shortages. Millions of South Sudanese do not have enough to eat. It may not look like it in towns like Akobo in eastern South Sudan, which has rich farmland. But many people fled after fighting broke out in the region in March. It means they missed the planting season, so there won't be much to harvest.
8: My husband died. Children died in the bush. There was no hospital. That is why the children were dying. My home was burned down.
6: Aid workers are struggling to meet the growing needs of communities in this part of South Sudan.
9: So the number of people who are food insecure in South Sudan is about 10 million. Out of that 10 million, with the resources that WFP expected to receive from at the beginning of the year, we have targeted 3 million.
6: And what are the immediate challenges, especially when it comes to Akobo, which is one of the most affected areas?
9: We're really talking about making a distinction between somebody who is going to be hungry and somebody who is going to be starving. We have reduced to 50%. For most of the population that we serve. So they are surviving on 50% of what you and I should actually have on our daily consumption.
6: You're not just talking about, you know, food shortages, you're also talking about El Nino.
9: The rains have been late this year. It's much hotter than it should be. When it rains just a little bit. Crops haven't matured to the level they should at this time of the year, and we're worried about how much yield they'll be able to get.
6: And with all these pressures, South Sudanese and Sudanese people in places like Akobo and Awel have very few options to find food. Catherine Soy, Al Jazeera.
0: Noah Taylor is the head of operations for the Norwegian Refugee Council. He joins us now from Nairobi. Good to have you with us. So you were, I think, just yesterday in Darfur. How easy is it getting assistance to all of those who are fleeing, particularly from the latest hotspot in North Kordofan, since they're going to quite a wide geographical area, right? To El Obeid, to Omdurman, even across the border to South Sudan.
10: The situation across Sudan right now is utterly devastating. And the journeys that some of these families are taking to find some safety, some stability, and the little assistance that can be provided. These journeys are incredibly arduous. They're dangerous. They're across front lines at times and include crossing international borders. There are about 13 million displaced outside of Sudan, and most of these are taking refuge in neighbouring countries like Chad, like South Sudan, which are grappling with their own issues, as you've just seen illustrated now. The level of assistance that can reach people in these displacement sites is drastically insufficient to the needs. There are massive gaps in shelter, in education, health, and most critically, food supplies, where people simply don't have enough to eat.
0: So what will happen to people who don't have enough to eat?
10: We've had stories from families who are making really heartbreaking decisions. I met a woman in North Darfur recently who essentially had left her children behind to pay enough money to get some transport to a nearby town in the hope of finding some work, to then be able to pay transporters to bring her family and her children back with her. People are selling whatever assets they still have, taking any work. We've had stories of really, really heartbreaking situations of people having to make heart-rending decisions simply to find enough food. And the reason you're seeing a lot of this cyclical displacement of families moving from site to site and over these borders is on the hunt for stability and is on the hunt for some type of food assistance.
0: And you mentioned there the troubles further west in Al-Fashir that are brewing as well. In addition to multiple front lines and conflict, what about the spread of disease? How is that building up?
10: The situation across Darfur particularly is now really one of this sort of protracted crisis in these systems and services that should be able to support people to have some stability, simply not existing or having completely failed. With the arrival of the wet season, we have seen spikes in cases of malaria, of acute watery diarrhea and cholera in some instances, and there's simply drastically insufficient health infrastructure to really address these very, very basic health issues that could be solved. Fundamentally, this is mostly impacting women and children who are really bearing the brunt of this crisis in Sudan. And without essential services in healthcare for these people to really have basic services that you and I would come to expect, there's very little hope that they're able to find the stability and the safety that they need to actually start to rebuild their lives. So this is again prompting further displacement as people move again. I've met families who've moved 3-4 times this year alone, simply seeking a little bit more safety, a little bit more stability, a little bit of an access to some employment, some market opportunities, just to find some hope for their families.
0: And there's also a challenge from flooding, which has displaced families, right, as well. In it, on top of the displacement from fighting, the spread of disease, the shortage of food, is Sudan facing a perfect storm of multiple factors of displacement?
10: Sudan fundamentally is a displacement crisis, and I can't stress this enough. It cannot get any worse than this. This is an utter catastrophe that we are looking at. The situation in Sudan is devastating. And the cyclical displacement that people are facing, the multiple challenges, the inability to meet their basic needs, is only exacerbating this. If we don't act now to address some of these basic concerns to provide people some stability, some safety, and some options, we will be paying for this later. This is becoming a regional crisis engulfing multiple countries, and the longer we wait to address these concerns, the longer we wait to provide some people with some basic assistance and some stability, the greater the effort and the work that will be needed in the coming years and months to properly address this crisis. We need action and we need it now.
0: Noah Taylor, Head of Operations at the Norwegian Refugee Council, joining us live from Nairobi. Thank you so much. US President Donald Trump is hitting back after Canada said it will impose retaliatory tariffs. The trade war between the long-standing allies escalated overnight after the US said it'll place 50% tariffs on some Canadian goods. In a post on Truth Social, Trump said Canada wants the benefits of being a state without actually being one. He said Ottawa had been charging US farmers for many years with large amounts of tariffs. He finished by saying, quote, no more. Canada's prime minister says negotiations broke down after the US tried to restrict Ottawa's ability to strike trade deals with other countries. Rosalind Jordan has more from Washington, D.C.
11: What were high-stakes trade negotiations are quickly turning into a fully-fledged trade war. After talks to avert the U.S.'s latest 50% tariffs on Canadian goods collapsed on Friday, Prime Minister Mark Carney told his negotiators to walk away.
12: We were not prepared to compromise Canada's sovereignty or to undermine our key industries.
13: History of Canada and the U.S. is...
11: President Donald Trump is using a 1930 law to sanction Canada for discriminating against U.S. businesses. The talks this week were meant to put the tariffs on hold. But Carney says Washington made demands his country would never accept, including restricting trade deals with other countries and targeting Canadian laws that protect the French language. What's been targeted? $20 billion worth of goods, from automotive parts to lumber and alcohol, even goods that had been exempted under the U.S.-Mexico-Canada Free Trade Agreement. Come September 8th, Canada imposes its own tariffs. Washington says it will push back.
14: We're moving forward with measures that respond to Canadian retaliation. Remember, as President Trump has introduced a trade policy to reshore American production and protect American jobs, two countries have retaliated against the United States, the People's Republic of China and Canada.
11: Earlier on Friday, President Donald Trump had sounded optimistic.
15: The deal with Canada is moving along, and we should be able to have a deal with Canada.
11: But he later told a crowd this.
15: Tariffs is my all-time favorite word. I love tariffs. I love the word.
11: So rather than regretting the collapse of the Canadian talks, the Trump administration is collecting new duties and putting them in the Treasury, something it planned on doing in the first place. Rosalind Jordan, Al Jazeera, Washington.
0: The new U.S. tariffs are expected to have a major impact on Canadian industries. David Mercer reports from the city of Calgary.
16: Tough talk from Canada's Mark Carney, speaking to Canadians, telling them what they should be prepared for. Now, Canada is going to be issuing its own set of counter tariffs against the United States. Tit for tat is what Mark Carney said. You give, we give back in equal measures. Now, exactly what's going to take place there, we don't know those details. We do know that initially Canada is going to be targeting some U.S. industries such as dairy, such as farm equipment, such as pulp and paper. Carney has also talked about how Canada is the largest customer for U.S. automobiles outside of the U.S. and also a major consumer of U.S. steel. Could that be on the list in the future? We're just going to have to wait to find out. Now, these tariffs on Canada are going to be very devastating for the average Canadian. Costs are going to go up, prices are going to go up, unemployment is going to go up as well. And it's being warned that business owners, small, medium-sized businesses, some of those will declare bankruptcy, essentially. But at the same time, Carney is talking about how this can be an opportunity for Canada to strengthen trade with other countries. He's been around the world. He's been talking to countries in Asia, in Europe, shoring up new trade relationships, wanting to diversify Canada's economy and Canada's trade relationship with other countries around the world, just to get away from that dependency that Canada has traditionally had on the United States, that incredibly interconnected economies that we have had. And so opportunities is what Carney is selling this as, and very tough talk. There's also been talk about lowering the tariffs in between provinces within Canada. That's something that has prevented a lot of business from happening. And so those are coming down, which will allow for more trade to take place in that respect also. So difficult times ahead, but also opportunities. That's how this is being sold to the Canadian consumer, to the Canadians, and Canadians seem to be buying it. People are in favor of this tough talk. That's what the latest polls are showing. People in favor of Carney's approach to this, and we're just going to have to see how this all plays out in the coming weeks, in the coming months. David Mercer, Al Jazeera, Calgary.
0: William Lee is the chief economist and managing director of Global Economic Advisors. Now, he says the tariffs seem to be a precursor to trade negotiations with the U.S. and Mexico.
17: I don't think the tariffs have really affected prices by that much, although in specific goods, without a doubt. But they certainly are disruptive for the countries involved, that disruptive for the producers, because many of the producers had to absorb the tariffs rather than raising prices. So I agree with you. The best policy is to not use tariffs and to be able to invest in the two respective economies, U.S. and Canada, produce there and be able to trade without tariffs. And that's exactly what the USMCA provisions are. I think what we see is a precursor to the discussions that we're going to be having with Mexico, because that's where the more imbalances are much more prevalent. The trade imbalances between U.S. and Mexico are really huge, and much of it has to deal with a lot of the national content, the lack of national content, and the fact that third parties can slip into the supply chains. And that's a line that the U.S. wants to hold, especially with Mexico. And I think once that discussion gets underway, I think we'll come back to the Canadian deal and find that both countries will agree to a similar protocol, which is to say We want to restrict third parties taking advantage of the agreement, and we want to be able to improve domestic content in a way that increases jobs in both countries.
0: Two Palestinians have been killed by Israeli strikes in central Gaza. Another injured person was taken to Al-Aqsa Hospital in Deir al-Balah. Israel says the attack was targeting Hamas members. Israel has killed more than 1,200 Palestinians in Gaza since a ceasefire took hold last October. And some families in Gaza are still searching for their missing children and relatives. They're left with no answers and no way of knowing whether their loved ones are being held by Israel or if they're dead. Hani Mahmoud has the story.
18: They arrive with photographs, names and memories, and the same question. What happened to our loved ones? For some families of people who have disappeared in Gaza, their search has not ended.
19: At around 4 p.m. on the day Jalal went missing, I was at work as a journalist when my wife called. She sounded frantic and said, Jalal is missing. That phone call alone made me realize the danger he was facing.
18: Jalal is 9 years old and has autism. His family says he disappeared about 3 months ago. There has been no phone call and no information about his whereabouts. His parents fear he may have wandered towards the area being occupied by Israeli military, where they say it would be difficult and dangerous to search for him.
19: It has been 90 days, and I still find it incredibly difficult to accept what has happened. I refuse to accept condolences as long as they have not seen his body.
18: This family has been waiting for their son for more than a year. Ubaida was 15 when he disappeared.
20: My son Ubaida went missing at a GHF aid distribution site on May 29. It has now been a year and 4 months, and we still have no information about what happened to him or where he is.
18: His mother says she contacted the Red Cross and other international groups looking for any trace of her son. But she says the information she received has been contradictory, with some evidence he was detained by Israel.
20: I was told that Ubaida was not detained, but at the same time, his name appeared on a list at Ofer Detention

0: center. We are left with nothing but questions and uncertainty about what happened to him.
1: The International Committee of the Red Cross meets families here every week, helping them search for information.
2: We don't have always answers from us to them about their missing loved ones. We haven't been able to access detainees in Israeli detention center since October 2023.
1: But after years of war, tracing people is difficult. Records may have been destroyed, information is fragmented, and loved ones are often left with little more than a last known location. For these families, finding out what happened is about more than a closure. Until they have an answer, they remain trapped between hope and grief, waiting for a phone call that could bring a loved one home or a confirmation that would finally tell them how to mourn. And with the hope that someone, somewhere, knows what happened. Hani Mahmoud, Al Jazeera, from Gaza City, Palestine.
3: Thousands of children in Gaza are learning to swim again after losing limbs in Israeli strikes. Community groups are providing the lessons in a bid to return some normalcy for Palestinian children across the strip. Perry Wilton explains.
4: This is what a second chance looks like. For many Palestinian children, even something as simple as swimming lessons looks different since the war. Israeli attacks have injured thousands of young people and cost some their arms or legs. The Tantish Foundation and Heal Palestine are offering these classes. Most of the coaches are also amputees. Noor al-Din Kashkas is among them. He was displaced from northern Gaza and his leg was amputated during the war. He says these classes offer young people a temporary escape.
5: Before, the children were generally in a bad mental state. But it's instant. Once they entered the pool and were in the water, their mood changed. Their confidence increased.
4: Other teachers say the lessons are an attempt to rebuild childhoods for young people with disabilities, many of whom have also lost members of their families.
6: Dealing with children after the ordeal they have endured is never easy. We explained that we too are amputees. We told them we went through the same experience and that it wasn't easy, but with determination and willpower, we were able to overcome it.
4: The United Nations says Gaza has the world's highest number of child amputees per capita, an estimated 4,000 since the war began. On Friday, the foundation organized an event bringing together more than 1,000 children to swim in the sea off Khan Yunis. With containers for life jackets, it wasn't only for those with disabilities.
7: I came here to learn to swim because due to the war and displacement we're living in, I wanted to come here to change and to improve my mood of living in the tent.
4: Swimming coaches here say the children have few distractions left.
8: We no longer have any places like amusement parks or swimming pools to entertain the children and let them release their energy.
4: It's a new reality where children are relearning how to swim, but also how to play. Perry Wilton, Al Jazeera.
3: Israeli forces have fired gas bombs in the occupied West Bank. The attack happened at the entrance of Al-Mughayr village in Ramallah. The Israeli occupation army prevented Palestinians from entering or leaving and targeted any vehicles attempting to drive in. Al-Mughayr has been subjected to several raids by the Israeli army over the last few weeks. This is the latest in a series of attacks against Palestinians in the occupied West Bank. In the Netherlands, protesters gathered outside a distribution centre handling goods from illegal Israeli settlements. The Dutch government has imposed a ban on trade with settlements. It will take effect on September the 22nd. But the distribution centre has taken the state to court, calling the ban discriminatory. Stef Vassen reports from outside the facility in Nijkerk.
9: We're not allowed to film inside, but on their website you'll find the whole collection of wines, perfumes, fruits the Israel Product Center here is selling. And in 1 month from now, anyone selling any of these products is risking a prison sentence up to 6 years. Protesters gathered here at the Israel Product Center say this ban is necessary. They are reading the names of 72,000 Palestinians killed by Israel in Gaza and of Israelis killed during Hamas's attack on October 7, 2023.
10: We can hardly believe that people are still selling things, products that are made on taken land, so it's land that's occupied, being occupied by people who do not really have the right to do that.
9: The Israel Product Center is run by Christians for Israel, a Dutch evangelical organization that a recent study found has been donating millions of dollars to the illegal settlements in the occupied West Bank. The Netherlands is one of four EU countries imposing a ban on trade with illegal Israeli settlements. Spain already bans these products. Ireland and Belgium have adopted legislation for a trade ban, though the EU as a bloc has postponed the decision on its own measures to later this year. Trade from illegal settlements to the EU is estimated to be worth up to $400 million each year, though it's difficult to determine an exact amount, and rights groups accuse exporters of mislabeling some of those products as Israeli-made. A recent investigation done by Global Echo shows that within the EU, the Dutch market is the largest importer of goods from the illegal settlements, with about 30% destined for or passing through the Netherlands. Christians for Israel was not available to respond to Al Jazeera's request for comment. In an advisory opinion, the International Court of Justice stated in 2024 that the Israeli occupation of Palestinian territory is illegal and that states must refrain from trade that sustains it. Among the protesters, also Christians who traveled to Palestine and returned with a different view on the occupation.
11: And the apartheid, the...
7: I saw the oppression, the apartheid and the humiliation. We are so used to travelling the world, our children too, but for Palestinians it is very difficult to travel from one village to the other.
9: A court in The Hague will hear the case Christians for Israel has filed against a trade ban next week. Stapfasen, Al Jazeera, Nijkerk.
3: Still ahead on Al Jazeera, the Democratic Republic of Congo turns to an old vaccine in the fight against a new Ebola outbreak. Plus, some call him Germany's most dangerous man, but if for his supporters, he's the answer to the country's revival, one state at a time.
12: Will the U.S. Democratic Party be forced to shift to the left? How is the United States reshaping Latin America? Is this the beginning of a new chapter in the Middle East? Join me, Steve Clemens, every week where I'm going to bring you the latest analysis, full apart fact from fiction.
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You're watching Al Jazeera. A reminder now of our top stories. Thousands of people are fleeing violence in Sudan's Kordofan region. The army and paramilitary rapid support forces are fighting over a strategic supply route that connects areas controlled by the warring sides. More than 5,000 families have arrived in the city of Al Obeid in just 1 week. U.S. President Donald Trump is accusing Canada of wanting the benefits of being a U.S. state. Washington slapped 50% tariffs on a swathe of Canadian products after trade talks broke down. Ottawa says it will retaliate dollar for dollar. Israeli forces have fired gas bombs at a Palestinian village in the occupied West Bank. Occupation soldiers prevented Palestinians from entering or leaving Al-Mughayr and targeted vehicles attempting to drive in. The village has been subjected to several Israeli raids over the last few weeks. Now, Iran says it will retaliate against any country that supports U.S. economic sanctions against it. The warning comes days after the U.S. president

0: first negotiate with them, we'll hold a meeting and say, stand aside, separate yourselves from the US. If they do not comply, we'll strike that country's interests. Why? Because it has chosen to join forces with the Americans.
1: Tawheed Asadi reports from Tehran.
2: The diplomatic standoff between Tehran and Washington continues, as does the deadlock when it comes to the situation at the Strait of Hormuz. Starting from February, when the war started, Iran, a short while after, announced the closure of the strait, and then we've got the Islamabad Memorandum of Understanding, which was supposed to pave the way for a reopening of the strait. However, Iran later on announced that as the United States did not fulfill their commitments based on the Memorandum of Understanding, it closes the Strait of Hormuz once again. So far, we have been witnessing a sort of holding pattern when it comes to this geostrategically significant choke point. However, from time to time, Iranian authorities are giving some green lights to some of the ships and vessels and oil tankers to transit through this important waterway. Recently, we've got a report from Iran's state news agency, IRNA, saying that some of the Iraqi oil tankers have been given a chance to transit through the strait. However, the entirety of the situation at the Strait of Hormuz remains still vague, as the country has been involved in talks actually with the Omani side to find arrangements for the reopening of the strait. So far, no deal reached at the end of the day, regardless of the good progress that Tehran has been talking about. And obviously, we know that, speaking of the larger context, the United States is another determinant when it comes to the closure of the strait, as the Iranians are saying that as long as the naval blockade continues, the strait is going to remain closed. Tawheed Asadi, Al Jazeera, Tehran.
1: Well, joining us here now in the studio is Paul Musgrave, an associate professor of government at Georgetown University in Qatar. Good to have you with us. So, Paul, as we heard there, the Iranians are warning, if you cooperate with the Americans in this economic warfare, you're an enemy. What does that mean? What measures do you think Tehran is contemplating or can take?
3: Well, there are many ways that a country can respond to aggression or to coercion. One of them, of course, could be a resumption of the kinetic, the actual military phase of the war. For the last couple of weeks, several months, Iran has been concentrated on shipping going through the Gulf. Of course, there are ways that it could escalate that, perhaps direct strikes against military facilities in the countries beyond Kuwait and Bahrain, maybe even targeting U.S. economic interests. Of course, Iran in the past has taken an expansive view of what constitutes to U.S. economic interests, given the fact that many investments here are commingled, and then it could just resume some sort of a full-scale war. The Iranian pattern so far has been relatively graduated. They're actually pretty smart about doing things, especially after the first week or so of the war. But they are consistently signaling that they may view this not as a new phase of the war, one that's only economic, but one in which the economic, diplomatic, and military are all linked directly, making military valid.
1: The fact that Iran might even be contemplating that, what does that tell us about how worried they are in Tehran about the impact of this D-Day package, I think is the term some of the U.S. officials are using?
3: Well, I think that they are certainly looking for something that's going to be effective, something that's going to be strong. They may be worrying about the kinds of strains that it places. Already, of course, in advance of this, we've seen the UAE suspend its economic links to Iran, which are really
1: second-largest trading partner for Iran. So.
3: Absolutely, and particularly important in the financial sector and for actually making good on exports. Of
1: course, the timing's interesting. That happened just before the U.S. announced it's going to impose its economic measures.
3: Exactly. A lot of people noticed that, and the Emirati decision seemed to come out of nowhere, and then the next day it looked a lot more consistent with where the region was going. So I think that the Iranians may be
1: worried. On the Emirati's side, of course, they say it was provoked by a missile attack from Iran.
3: That's right. And
1: Tehran denies that it was behind it. So, you know, but a lot of question marks.
3: A lot of question marks. And I think that the Iranians are definitely striking a defiant tone. They want to be seen as negotiating from a position of strength. But also, they've been going on 6 months with reduced oil exports. Their economy wasn't going great going into this. And there are certainly folks in the regime who prioritize that. The question is, the IRGC, who literally call the shots, seem much less interested interested in economics, much more interested in politics.
1: Is there also something of a question mark on what exactly is going to be unveiled tomorrow in terms of this U.S. deal?

0: D-Day warfare package against Iran?
1: Yeah, we really don't know what's going to be in there. The president certainly has a number of tools that he can draw upon. But my guess is that there's some things that have already been arranged, which are direct unilateral things that the United States can impose, that there's also going to be some attempts to coordinate with regional partners and allies in the Gulf and around the region more generally, and then also, of course, with China. Now, one thing that
0: could
1: also...
0: Is that the big question, really, is how far will China go? Because it's the number one trading partner for Iran, isn't it?
1: That's exactly right. And for China, the economic links with Iran are important. They need to import oil as well, although their stockpiles have been very deep. But on the other hand, this is something where China might be looking at the entire board and trying to see a way to, you know, both demonstrate the limits of U.S. power, but also make sure that China's interest, and it is a real interest in containing nuclear proliferation, is met. So I imagine that there's been a lot of meetings going on in Zhongnanhai in China over the past several days about how to respond to American initiatives that have almost certainly been taking place.
0: Connect some dots for us. What is your strategic analysis of a situation which you're taking on Iran economic or through trade and economic measures, which could lead you down the road to taking on in some form China, while you've also got some trade tensions boiling over with Canada?
1: Yeah, I think that the Trump administration's thesis throughout this term and the previous term has been that the U.S. consumer market and U.S. investment and U.S. high technology offers them such great advantages that other countries have to do business with the United States. And they've leveraged that far beyond what anybody has ever expected the U.S. to do. I think that at this point, they are running the risks of seeing that thesis be dramatically reversed simply because other countries do have options. And even if they don't have options, as we've seen with Canada and with Iran, it's weird to put those countries in the same category, but they are a little bit, you know, opponents of the Trump administration. You've seen them just unwilling to give up core issues of sovereignty because countries don't back down when they see something as more important than money.
0: We've been talking so far about escalation after escalation. A line that's just dropped, actually, in the last few minutes, Paul, is from the Iranian Foreign Ministry, saying that Pakistan's army chief is heading to Iran on Monday. Any reason to be even remotely hopeful or optimistic that the wheels of diplomacy are turning behind the scene?
1: Well, I think that there could be a lot of motivations here. One, of course, is that President Trump has surprisingly good relations with Islamabad, and so he might be turning to Pakistan to serve as an intermediary. Another is that, you know, one of the options that has been mooted as a proposal to increase the economic tension of pressure on Iran has been a land blockade. And of course, Pakistan would have to be part of that. So it could actually be the opposite. You know, Pakistan has been a vigorous, very visible part of mediation efforts. They have good relations with both capitals. So I think that this is something where whatever he is saying, it's probably something that's going to be quite consequential.
0: We saw when the Trump administration, the second administration began, there was a lot of steps and talk about reducing overseas assistance and aid. How much leverage does the U.S. still have with some of these players like Pakistan to tell them, look, cut off your trade with Iran?
1: Well, it has less than it used to because of the cutbacks to the former USAID, that's the U.S. Agency for National Development, the main U.S. trade aid agency, which has, of course, been dismantled. But what the U.S. government has been doing recently is using its aid budgets specifically to coerce other countries in a series of bilateral deals to try to get what it wants. So the U.S. government may feel that it has some levers there, but on the other hand, Pakistan and the U.S. don't have that extensive of trade relations. So I imagine that they're looking maybe to that aid budget, maybe perhaps to looking to arms exports or something else that Islamabad might want to have restored.
0: All right. Paul Musgrave, Associate Professor of Government at Georgetown University here in Qatar. Thank you so much for coming in. And Syria's foreign minister says all contact with Israel has been cut since it attacked a Syrian airbase on August the 18th. Assad al-Shaybani said Damascus does not trust Israel, but negotiations are expected to resume over a security deal. He said his country is extending a hand for diplomacy and is calling on Israel to seize a historic opportunity. His comments come just a day after an Israeli strike on a vehicle near the occupied Golan Heights, which resulted in several injuries. A village southwest of the capital, Damascus, was hit. Israel has conducted hundreds of strikes on Syria since the Assad regime was toppled in 2024. Ukrainian authorities say Russian attacks have killed at least two people in Sumy province. Officials say Russia carried out nearly 100 attacks in the northeastern Ukrainian province in the past 24 hours. The attacks hit at least 26 residential areas. Ukrainian officials say industrial facilities, warehouses and a gas station were among the targets. Russian President Vladimir Putin says Ukraine's recent attacks on Russia's economic infrastructure has opened what he's called a Pandora's box. Speaking to state media, Putin said Ukraine's most sensitive economic sectors will now be targeted.
2: In response to the scandal, we have stepped up our attacks. We've stepped up our attacks on Ukrainian defense industry enterprises, including those in Kyiv, and have begun to respond to the enemy's actions against our civilian industrial and logistical facilities. The Kyiv regime has set out to damage our economy. What has it done? It has opened Pandora's box itself.
0: A major fire has broken out at a warehouse in St. Petersburg. Large columns of smoke and flames are engulfing the facility in Russia's second largest city. Officials say the blaze has expanded to around 82,000 square meters of land. Nearly 200 firefighters are working to contain it. There are no reports of casualties, and the cause of the fire is unknown. The World Health Organization says it's fully committed to working with the Democratic Republic of Congo to end the Ebola outbreak. Sunday marks the 100th day since an outbreak was declared in the East. On Saturday, thousands of vaccine doses were delivered to fight the epidemic. Kelvin Kimathi reports on the efforts to contain the country's worst ever Ebola outbreak.
3: Pallets of Ebola vaccines unloaded in Kinshasa, destined for the front line of the outbreak in the DRC's northeast. These doses come from the global stockpile of Efabo vaccines developed for previous responses. But it hasn't been cleared for the Bundibugyo strain that's behind this outbreak. The WHO says early data suggest it might provide some protection, but more research is needed.
4: In our planning, we decided with the advice of scientists to use the Evabo vaccine, the vaccine that we all know, which has already been used several times, and particularly on a large scale during the 2018 to 2020 outbreak.
3: Health authorities are struggling to keep up with the spread of the virus.
5: The Ebola outbreak is growing exponentially. In the last 3 months, 3,500 people have died, and half of those in the last 20 days. The epidemic is spreading to an area that is bigger than France, and the outbreak is growing faster and wider than the Ebola response.
3: In Beni, near the epicenter, local groups are spreading awareness and trying to encourage the community to take the outbreak seriously.
6: On the ground, when response teams arrive to do their work, there are young people who attack them, so they are not able to do their job. So this activity is organised to show these young people that the disease really exists, and we must all join our efforts so that this disease can be eradicated.
3: But other factors are also slowing the response effort. In this part of the DRC, violence between government forces and armed groups has been going on for years, complicating efforts to track the spread of the virus. Kevin Kimathi, Al Jazeera.
0: Voters in the eastern German state of Saxony-Anhalt will elect a new parliament in the first week of September. Now, opinion polls suggest the far-right Alternative for Germany party has a 20-point lead and could win an absolute majority. This would allow the party to implement its hardline policies. So what is behind the AfD's popularity? Dominic Kain reports from Magdeburg in central Germany.
7: From the ease with which he signs autographs and poses for photos, you might think Ulrich Siegmund was a prominent sportsman or actor. But his stage is the political one. As the lead candidate for the AfD, Alternative for Germany, in Saxony-Anhalt, he hopes to win for his party something it's never had before. government of a state.
8: We must finally think of ourselves again as a community with a common future, as a common people. And we also live this perspective here in this historic election. People stand by us because this is about Germany, but Saxony-Anhalt is taking the first step.
7: A leading magazine has used its front page to call Siegmund Germany's most dangerous man. He and his party have laughed off the article. Many of them want the AfD to introduce far-right changes if it forms the next state government.
9: I would like the party's policies to be seen in action here and in the Federal Council, that it can make sure the views of East Germans are heard there.
10: I hope all the foreigners who don't want to work here will go back to their country, that foreign investment will be stopped immediately, that they'll do something for our children.
7: Some of those policies can't be implemented at the state level, but there's no question the party feels it is on the threshold of victory here, in sharp contrast to its biggest rival, the Christian Democratic Union. Its main candidate is the current leader of Saxony-Anhalt, Sven Schulze. The CDU has governed this state for the past 24 years, but is now struggling to get 24% in the polls.
2: We are a great federal state. Every young person can do an apprenticeship here. All this didn't exist 20 years ago. So I'm asking people, do you really think a party which only describes problems but doesn't solve them should be the government? That's my job now.
7: But it may not be his job for much longer if voters choose Siegmund and his party.
11: So is he the most dangerous man in Germany? These people clearly don't think so. And indeed, the opinion polls in this state suggest that more than 40% of people don't think so either. All of which means if they stay the same, those polls, until election day, then he might soon be the minister president of this state, something that no other AfD politician has managed to achieve. Dominic Kane, Al Jazeera, Magdeburg.
0: Still ahead on Al Jazeera, crashing into the future, China holds the world's first humanoid robot games, smashing records set by humans.
12: Frank assessments.
13: We've heard the President of the United States say that the U.S. has wiped out the entire Iranian Navy, and yet they attack ships seemingly at will.
12: Critical debate.
0: Would you reserve the same condemnation for a state that is found of committing genocide?
14: I don't believe it's committed genocide.
0: So they're all wrong, sir? Certainly including not. Physicians for human rights Israel, they're all wrong?
12: Informed opinions.
15: There is the sense that the international community has turned its back on Gaza, that Gaza is being deliberately disappeared.
12: Inside story on Al Jazeera.
16: The latest news.
17: The Israeli army has cut off the roads connecting Palestinian families here, but the Israeli settlers can still move freely.
16: With detailed coverage.
18: This is a house that an internally displaced family thought it could be safe, so they sought shelter here, but they were killed by an Israeli airstrike.
16: From the heart of the story.
19: Gaza's elderly are being pushed into displacement and isolation, left to face the war without the care, security, and dignity they deserve.

0: In Singapore, a wave of deepfake videos of impersonating high-profile figures is raising fears. It's becoming a new type of fraud. You see, hundreds of millions of dollars were lost to such scams in the last year. Officials warn the city-state is being used as a testing ground for this criminal activity. Patrick Falk now.
1: First, to thank each of you for your participation.
2: This is a video of what appears to be an official online government meeting joined by figures including Singapore's Prime Minister, Lawrence Wong. Except it's not. It's entirely generated by artificial intelligence and was used in a scam that cost one victim nearly $4 million.
3: According to cybersecurity firm Surfshark, deepfake scams where criminals pose as celebrities or government officials to promote fake investments are the most lucrative type of AI fraud. They account for more than half of all publicly reported deepfake fraud losses worldwide, totaling more than $1.13 billion since 2019.
2: At Singapore's Nanyang Technological University, AI researcher Alka Lukman is demonstrating how easily deepfake technology can manipulate a person's appearance.
4: It maps your face markers, so there are landmarks on your face, which is your eyebrows, your nose, your jaw, your lips, and all of that. It's just a few buttons to click, and yeah, it's pretty easy.
5: Testing.
2: What you're seeing is real-time video manipulation, fed through a virtual camera to make it appear as though someone else is speaking on a video call. The application is open source and requires no sophisticated hardware. The technology to fight back against deepfake scams is racing to keep up. Omar Dipul runs an AI security firm that uses machine learning to detect fake media. His model analyzes individual frames looking for inconsistencies that reveal whether what you're seeing is real.
6: Unfortunately, it's very difficult. We don't think it's actually possible to do better than a coin toss in terms of identifying whether something is real or fake as it's presented to you. Obviously, a lot of these scams involve high-pressure tactics.
7: Except I'm not Truman.
2: The challenge is keeping detection tools one step ahead and teaching people to question what they see and hear, especially as deepfakes become harder to spot. Patrick Falk, Al Jazeera, Singapore.
0: China is betting big on robots, with the tech now seen as a major driver of its future economy. Robot maker Unitree recently made a stock market debut, which saw its share price surging by 600%. Well, now Beijing is putting the machines through their paces with mixed results, as Fadia Carr explains.
8: Office workers no longer need to feel alone in their fears that robots are coming for their jobs. Athletes may be at risk too. At the World Humanoid Robot Games in Beijing, Usain Bolt's 100-meter sprint record has, unsurprisingly, been beaten. These robots are unstoppable. Literally unstoppable. That's why they run full speed into a giant cushion before their human handlers carry them away on stretchers. The event in Beijing, organized by China Media Group, is designed to test robot capabilities and show off their progress.
9: Robots are not just a technology, but an industry and an economy. They represent the future we will all face together. Through this event, we hope to showcase the development and progress of robots in the past year.
8: Robotic automation is increasingly replacing human labor in manufacturing. Despite the slow march of progress, the fully autonomous robots of science fiction are likely still far off. Humans still need to be close at hand for when these machines inevitably go haywire. Still, the robotics industry in China hope events like these games will show that they have a head start in what they see as the future of the economy. Fadia Carr, Al Jazeera.
0: Well, Gary Marcus is a technology and AI expert. He says the robots may look impressive, but there's a long way from being truly autonomous.
10: The reality is that most of what you see with humanoid robots right now is very kind of planned in advance. It's very choreographed. You see robots dancing or running or things like that. Robots don't really understand the real world at this point. And so we're not going to see a lot of very useful home robots, you know, doing your laundry and so forth anytime soon. We'll see demonstrations of that. Most of the AI that we have seen in the last couple of years depends on having lots of data. You know, you have systems trained on the entire internet. We don't really have the analog for AI. We don't have general purpose systems that understand the physical world, how objects work. What we call spatial reasoning is pretty limited in these current systems. So most of what we will see for robots in the next few years are either factory robots in very carefully controlled circumstances or demonstrations. Now, what happened with the driverless cars is now we have demonstrations in some cities. You still can't take them in most parts of the world. And that took a few decades from the first demonstration. So we will see progress for sure, but it's going to take some time. China has a lot of people working on the hardware side. I still wouldn't even in China expect that the humanoid robots that everybody seems to be talking about right now are necessarily the way things go, at least in the short term.
0: Our coverage continues in just a moment. I'm Sami Zeidan. Stay with us here on Al Jazeera.
11: In a secretive, inaccessible corner of Myanmar, the separatist Arakan army is combating the ruling junta, and the Rohingya people are caught in the crossfire. Alongside human rights investigators and citizen journalists, Al Jazeera forensically examines the plight of this long-persecuted minority during the takeover of Rakhine State. Myanmar, bloodshed on the border. Coming soon on Al Jazeera.
12: On Counting the Costs, the world's fastest warming continent is being squeezed on two fronts. Heat waves colliding with the Iran war energy shock are hitting Europe hard. So why do European economies remain so vulnerable? And are government policies keeping up? Counting the Costs on Al Jazeera.
13: In what ways does this war on Iran reflect a belief in the concept of the Greater Israel?
14: Tackling the big issues on Al Jazeera.
15: Is this mindfulness or just mindless fun? The line's blurry, but in South Korea, this style of Buddhism is appealing to a new generation flocking to events like the International Buddhist Expo in the city of Busan. Alongside unique interpretations of the Buddha, there are meditation sessions, lectures by monks, and being placed in a coffin for 10 minutes. It's not for the claustrophobic.
16: But it is an unsubtle reminder that life is precious and that we should refocus on the positives while letting go of stress. It's all about learning stillness, even when the world is swirling around us.
17: Buddhism doesn't really force anything on you. I like that there's no pressure.
15: For this generation, exhausted by cultural pressure, the appeal of Buddhism might not be enlightenment, but the fact nobody is being judged.

0: Hello, I'm Sami Zeidan. This is Al Jazeera live from Doha, coming up in the show. Fighting displaces thousands of families in Sudan seeking safety in a city under siege. And in South Sudan, the hunger crisis getting worse, forcing thousands of homeless people to ration food. Also in the headlines, Donald Trump accuses Canada of wanting the benefits of being a U.S. state as a trade war escalates. Plus, taking a new leap, children robbed of their limbs by Israeli bombs rebuild their lives through swimming. Hundreds of thousands of people are fleeing escalating violence in Sudan. The army and paramilitary rapid support forces are battling for control of a vital supply route in North Kordofan. Much of the recent violence has targeted towns and villages around the state capital, El Obeid. The United Nations says 200,000 people have sought refuge in the city since last year. They are part of the 14 million people forced from their homes since the conflict began in April 2023. The UN says Sudan is both the world's biggest displacement crisis and biggest humanitarian crisis. More than 30 million people are in need of urgent assistance. In a moment, we'll report on the crisis in Awel, a border town in South Sudan, where many people fleeing the violence in Kordofan have fled to. But first, Al-Miqdad al-Rahid reports from Al-Ubayyid at the heart of the refugee crisis.
1: Here in Al-Ubayyid, new families are still arriving, fleeing the fighting with nowhere to go. But other people have been seeking refuge in this city from towns like Bara, which was recently been retaken by the army. They are waiting for the moment they can finally return home.
2: Hundreds of thousands of displaced people are seeking refuge in the city, though it's been mostly under siege by the paramilitary rapid support forces. Every tent here has its own story. They include families like Hanan and her daughters who fled Bara in North Kordofan.
3: RSF fighters stopped us, harassed us, and intimidated us in front of our daughters. They took our phones, and then we fled. We are just civilians. We don't belong to any side. The journey took us 3 days. They harassed our daughters and accused them of being soldiers' wives. They took whatever they had and touched their breasts while using obscene language. They also took their phones. We brought them out with us because we wanted to protect them.
2: She says they hope to go back to Bara one day, as long as it's safe enough for her children.
3: We will return to our town only if the situation improves, if we see transport services returning to the town, if the court is operating and the schools have reopened, then we will go back.
2: In the next tent, Zuhur, she fled from Al-Fashir in Darfur in October 2025 after months of fighting and a devastating RSF offensive for thousands from the city.
4: Thank God we are managing, but it is nothing like our town and nothing like our homes, not at all. I have 8 children here. God help us. When a father is not with his family, we need so many things and we cannot afford them. We cannot work. There are no jobs so we can earn money and provide for our children. We are sitting here in tents, not knowing where to go or what to do.
2: Mohammed Musa was displaced from South Kordofan. He leads part of this camp and has organized the community kitchen to help feed families.
5: We left our areas empty, houses abandoned, with only the trees left behind. There is no one there. But here in El Obeid, we have organized ourselves through our community groups, tribal leaders and local administrations. We have mobilized some of our young people to go back and help serve our communities there.
2: But for many people here, the way to return to their homes is likely to grow more difficult. Millions are already struggling to get enough to eat. And low rainfall means harvest season is unlikely to bring relief. Al-Miqdad al-Ruhid al-Jazeera, Sudan's North Kordofan state.
0: And conditions in South Sudan are also dire. The World Food Programme says it's running out of supplies. More than 1.4 million refugees and returnees have crossed the border since Sudan's war began in 2023. 10 million South Sudanese, more than half the population, don't have enough to eat. Catherine Soy reports.
6: Refugees in Awel in South Sudan may be receiving their last food supplies. They've been told by World Food Programme officials that the rations they depend on to live are running out. Most fled violence in villages and towns across neighbouring Sudan.
7: When the war began, everything fell apart. Leaving Al-Fashir was extremely difficult. I had to leave some family members behind, and I still have no news about them.
6: There are more than a million Sudanese refugees and South Sudanese returnees in camps across the country. But South Sudan is also facing its own internal struggles, conflict, displacement, and severe food shortages. Millions of South Sudanese do not have enough to eat. It may not look like it in towns like Akobo in eastern South Sudan, which has rich farmland. But many people fled after fighting broke out in the region in March. It means they missed the planting season, so there won't be much to harvest.
8: My husband died, children died in the bush, there was no hospital. That is why the children were dying. My home was burned down.
6: Aid workers are struggling to meet the growing needs of communities in this part of South Sudan.
9: So the number of people who are food insecure in South Sudan is about 10 million. Out of that 10 million, with the resources that WFP expected to receive from at the beginning of the year, we have targeted 3 million.
6: And what are the immediate challenges, especially when it comes to Akobo, which is one of the most affected areas?
9: We're really talking about making a distinction between somebody who is going to be hungry and somebody who is going to be starving. We have reduced to 50%. For most of the population that we serve. So they are surviving on 50% of what you and I should actually have on our daily consumption.
6: You're not just talking about, you know, food shortages, you're also talking about El Nino.
9: The rains have been late this year. It's much hotter than it should be. When it rains just a little bit. Crops haven't matured to the level they should at this time of the year, and we're worried about how much yield they'll be able to get.
6: And with all these pressures, South Sudanese and Sudanese people in places like Akobo and Awel have very few options to find food. Catherine Soy, Al Jazeera.
0: Noah Taylor is the head of operations at the Norwegian Refugee Council. He says Sudan is trapped in a spiral of worsening food insecurity, repeated displacement and lost livelihoods.
10: The situation across Sudan right now is utterly devastating. And the journeys that some of these families are taking to find some safety, some stability, and the little assistance that can be provided, these journeys are incredibly arduous. They're dangerous. They're across front lines at times and include crossing international borders. There are about 13 million displaced outside of Sudan, and most of these are taking refuge in neighbouring countries like Chad, like South Sudan, which are grappling with their own issues. The level of assistance that can reach people in these displacement sites is drastically insufficient to the needs. There are massive gaps in shelter, in education, health, and most critically, food supplies, where people simply don't have enough to eat. We've had stories from families who are making really heartbreaking decisions. I met a woman in North Darfur recently who essentially had left her children behind to pay enough money to get some transport to a nearby town in the hope of finding some work, to then be able to pay transporters to bring her family and her children back with her. People are selling whatever assets they still have, taking any work. We've had stories of really, really heartbreaking situations of people were having to make heart-rending decisions simply to find enough food. And the reason you're seeing a lot of this cyclical displacement of families moving from site to site and over these borders is on the hunt for stability and is on the hunt for some type of food assistance.
0: US President Donald Trump is accusing Canadian Prime Minister Mark Carney of taking advantage of Washington after the trade war between the long-standing allies escalated overnight. Washington has slapped 50% tariffs on a swathe of Canadian products, with Ottawa saying it'll retaliate dollar for dollar. In a post on Truth Social, Trump said Canada wants the benefits of being a state without actually being one. He said Ottawa has been charging U.S. farmers for many years with large amounts of tariffs. He finished by saying, quote, no more. Canada's prime minister says negotiations broke down after the U.S. tried to restrict Ottawa's ability to strike trade deals with other countries. Rosalind Jordan has more from Washington, D.C.
11: What were high-stakes trade negotiations are quickly turning into a fully-fledged trade war. After talks to avert the U.S.'s latest 50% tariffs on Canadian goods collapsed on Friday, Prime Minister Mark Carney told his negotiators to walk away.
12: We were not prepared to compromise Canada's sovereignty or to undermine our key industries.
13: History of Canada and the U.S. is...
11: President Donald Trump is using a 1930 law to sanction Canada for discriminating against U.S. businesses. The talks this week were meant to put the tariffs on hold. But Carney says Washington made demands his country would never accept, including restricting trade deals with other countries and targeting Canadian laws that protect the French language. What's been targeted? $20 billion worth of goods from automotive parts to lumber and alcohol, even goods that had been exempted under the U.S.-Mexico-Canada Free Trade Agreement. Come September 8th, Canada imposes its own tariffs. Washington says it will push back.
14: We're moving forward with measures that respond to Canadian retaliation. Remember, as President Trump has introduced a trade policy to reshore American production and protect American jobs, two countries have retaliated against the United States, the People's Republic of China and Canada.
11: Earlier on Friday, President Donald Trump had sounded optimistic.
15: The deal with Canada is moving along and we should be able to have a deal with Canada.
11: But he later told a crowd this.
15: Tariffs, my all-time favorite word. I love tariffs. I love the word.
11: So rather than regretting the collapse of the Canadian talks, the Trump administration is collecting new duties and putting them in the Treasury, something it planned on doing in the first place. Rosalind Jordan, Al Jazeera, Washington.
0: And the announcement has left many Canadians feeling frustrated. Some say Prime Minister Mark Carney is right to fight back, but others are worried about rising prices.
16: I think we had a great relationship with the United States for a very long time, and in my lifetime we've always been friends, and now we're not friends anymore, and it's going to hurt everybody, and it's just sad. I find it very sad. We have a bully in Washington, and he's just hitting us all with the big stick all the time, and we're not going to put up with it. Canada isn't. We'll fight back.
17: Well, I think probably the gas will go up even more. And all products from food to, I don't know, wood, everything else.
0: The new U.S. tariffs are expected to have a major impact on Canadian industries. David Mercer reports from the city of Calgary.
18: Tough talk from Canada's Mark Carney, speaking to Canadians, telling them what they should be prepared for. Now, Canada is going to be issuing its own set of counter tariffs against the United States. Tit for tat is what Mark Carney said. You give, we give back in equal measures. Now, exactly what's going to take place there, we don't know those details. We do know that initially Canada is going to be targeting some U.S. industries such as dairy, such as farm equipment, such as pulp and paper. Carney has also talked about how Canada is the largest customer for U.S. automobiles outside of the U.S. and also a major consumer of U.S. steel. Could that be on the list in the future? We're just going to have to wait to find out. Now, these tariffs on Canada are going to be very devastating for the average Canadian. Costs are going to go up, prices are going to go up, unemployment is going to go up as well, and it's being warned that business owners, small, medium-sized businesses, some of those will declare bankruptcy, essentially. But at the same time, Carney is talking about how this can be an opportunity for Canada to strengthen trade with other countries. He's been around the world. He's been talking to countries in Asia, in Europe, shoring up new trade relationships, wanting to diversify Canada's economy and Canada's trade relationship with other countries around the world, just to get away from that dependency that Canada has traditionally had had on the United States, that incredibly interconnected economies that we have had. And so opportunities is what Carney is selling this as, and very tough talk. There's also being talked about lowering the tariffs in between provinces within Canada. That's something that has prevented a lot of business from happening. And so those are coming down, which will allow for more trade to take place in that respect also. So difficult times ahead, but also opportunities. That's how this is being sold to the Canadian consumer, to the Canadians. And Canadians seem to be buying it. People are in favor of this tough talk. That's what the latest polls are showing. People in favor of Carney's approach to this. And we're just going to have to see how this all plays out in the coming weeks, in the coming months. David Mercer, Al Jazeera, Calgary.
0: Diamond Issinger was a special advisor to former Prime Minister Justin Trudeau. She says Canadians and Americans will both suffer as a result of the trade war.
19: Well, they fell apart in the 11th hour multiple times in the last days, weeks and months. We saw, though, last night the final culmination of that in that the Canadian and U.S. governments weren't able to reach an agreement on a way forward. And the Prime Minister Carney, has made pretty clear today what that was all about. Canada went into the talks with a clear sort of aspirational set of values or objectives of what they wanted to achieve. And unfortunately, the government in the United States brought forward several last minute expectations, demands, etc., including, as your reporter mentioned, the inability to enter into other agreements, potentially with some other international partners. It's going to cause pain and challenge for Canadians and Americans alike in terms of the actions that unfortunately the U.S. has taken, as well as Canada's retaliation. But ultimately, this was the way forward. This was the only realistic next step, and one that certainly I and many others have called on the Prime Minister and the federal government to consider, which is the step of retaliation, because the U.S. administration responds best of all the responses that they could have to all the actions that a government like Canada could take to strength. And so we could not simply accept 50% tariffs going forward. We had to move forward with our own retaliatory package, which, as you mentioned, will come into effect September 8th. But over the coming weeks, we'll have more specificity about what exact products that applies to in what shape, because Prime Minister Carney has described this as a dollar for dollar strategy. So it involves a fair amount of calculation, math, strategy, and truly detailed instructions given to customs brokers, for example, about what to charge on what items.
0: Still ahead on Al Jazeera, some call him Germany's most dangerous man. But for his supporters, he's the answer to the country's revival, one state at a time.
20: Will the U.S. Democratic Party be forced to shift to the left? How is the United States reshaping Latin America? Is this the beginning of a new chapter in the Middle East? Join me, Steve Clemens, every week where I'm going to bring you the latest analysis, pull apart fact from fiction.
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0: You're watching Al Jazeera. Time to recap the headlines. Thousands of people are fleeing violence in Sudan's Kordofan region. The army and paramilitary rapid support forces are fighting over a supply route. More than 5,000 families have arrived in the city of Al Obeid in just 1 week. South Sudan's hunger crisis is deepening due to an exodus of 1.4 million refugees from Sudan. Aid agencies say critical shortfalls in food assistance are worsening the problem. US President Donald Trump is accusing Canada of wanting the benefits of being a US state. Washington slapped 50% tariffs on a swath of Canadian products after trade talks broke down. Ottawa says it will retaliate dollar for dollar. Now, Iran says it will retaliate against any country that supports the U.S. economic sanctions against it. The warning comes days after the U.S. president said he was declaring economic warfare against Iran.
1: Any country that joins efforts to impose economic restrictions on us, we will regard as an enemy. Of course, we'll first negotiate with them, we'll hold a meeting and say, stand aside, separate yourselves from the US. If they do not comply, we'll strike that country's interests. Why? Because it has chosen to join forces with the Americans.
0: The USS George Washington aircraft carrier has arrived in Gulf waters from the South China Sea to replace the USS Abraham Lincoln. It follows media reports of low morale and suicide attempts on board the Lincoln. That stems from its long deployment since November. Defence Secretary Pete Hegseth says reports of poor conditions are completely misrepresented. The redeployment of the George Washington means the US now doesn't have an aircraft carrier in the Western Pacific. And Israeli forces have fired tear gas at Palestinians in the occupied West Bank. It happened at the entrance of Al-Mughayr village in Ramallah. The Israeli army prevented Palestinians from entering or leaving and targeted any vehicles attempting to drive in. Al-Mughayr has been subjected to several raids by the Israeli occupation army over the last few weeks. This is the latest in a series of attacks against Palestinians in the occupied West Bank. And separate Israeli attacks have killed two Palestinians in central Gaza in 2 days. Earlier on Sunday, Israeli forces hit Al-Maghazi refugee camp, killing one person. On Saturday, an airstrike on a house west of Deir al-Balah killed a second Palestinian. The victim's body was taken to Al-Aqsa Hospital. Israel says it had targeted a Hamas commander. Israeli attacks have killed more than 1,280 Palestinians in Gaza since the ceasefire took hold in October. Some families in Gaza still searching for their missing children and relatives. They're left with no answers and no way of knowing whether their loved ones are being held by Israel or if they're dead. Hani Mahmoud has the story.
2: They arrive with photographs, names and memories. And the same question, what happened to our loved ones? For some families of people who have disappeared in Gaza, their search has not ended.
3: At around 4 p.m. on the day,

0: Jalal went missing. I was at work as a journalist when my wife called. She sounded frantic and said, Jalal is missing. That phone call alone made me realize the danger he was facing.
1: Jalal is 9 years old and has autism. His family says he disappeared about 3 months ago. There has been no phone call and no information about his whereabouts. His parents fear he may have wandered towards the area being occupied by Israeli military, where they say it would be difficult and dangerous to search for him.
0: It has been 90 days, and I still find it incredibly difficult to accept what has happened. I refuse to accept condolences as long as I have not seen his body.
1: This family has been waiting for their son for more than a year. Ubaida was 15 when he disappeared.
2: My son Ubaida went missing at a GHF aid distribution site on May 29. It has now been a year and 4 months, and we still have no information about what happened to him or where he is.
1: His mother says she contacted the Red Cross and other international groups looking for any trace of her son. But she says the information she received has been contradictory, with some evidence he was detained by Israel.
2: I was told that Ubaida was not detained, but at the same time, his name appeared on a list at Ofer Detention Center. We are left with nothing but questions and uncertainty about what happened to him.
1: The International Committee of the Red Cross meets families here every week, helping them search for information.
3: We don't have always answers from us to them about their missing loved ones. We haven't been able to access detainees in Israeli detention center since October 2023.
1: But after years of war, tracing people is difficult. Records may have been destroyed, information is fragmented, and loved ones are often left with little more than a last known location. For these families, finding out what happened is about more than a closure. Until they have an answer, they remain trapped between hope and grief, waiting for a phone call that could bring a loved one home or a confirmation that would finally tell them how to mourn. And with the hope that someone, somewhere, knows what happened. Hani Mahmoud, Al Jazeera, from Gaza City, Palestine.
4: Thousands of children in Gaza are learning to swim again after losing limbs in Israeli strikes. Community groups are providing the lessons in a bid to return some normalcy for Palestinian children across the Strip. Perry Wilton explains.
5: This is what a second chance looks like. For many Palestinian children, even something as simple as swimming lessons looks different since the war. Israeli attacks have injured thousands of young people and cost some their arms or legs. The Tantish Foundation and Heal Palestine are offering these classes. Most of the coaches are also amputees. Noor al-Din Kashkas is among them. He was displaced from northern Gaza and his leg was amputated during the war. He says these classes offer young people a temporary escape.
6: Before, the children were generally in a bad mental state. But it's instant. Once they entered the pool and were in the water, their mood changed. Their confidence increased.
5: Other teachers say the lessons are an attempt to rebuild childhoods for young people with disabilities, many of whom have also lost members of their families.
7: Dealing with children after the ordeal they have endured is never easy. We explained that we too are amputees. We told them we went through the same experience and that it wasn't easy, but with determination and willpower, we were able to overcome it.
5: The United Nations says Gaza has the world's highest number of child amputees per capita, an estimated 4,000 since the war began. On Friday, the foundation organized an event bringing together more than 1,000 children to swim in the Sea of Khan Yunis. With containers for life jackets, it wasn't only for those with disabilities.
8: I came here to learn to swim because due to the war and displacement we're living in, I wanted to come here to change and to improve my mood of living in the tent.
5: Swimming coaches here say the children have few distractions left.

0: We no longer have any places like amusement parks or swimming pools to entertain the children and let them release their energy.
1: It's a new reality where children are relearning how to swim, but also how to play. Perry Wilton, Al Jazeera.
2: Ukraine authorities say Russian attacks have killed at least two people in Sumy province. Officials say Russia carried out nearly 100 attacks in the northeastern Ukrainian province in the past 24 hours. The attacks hit at least 26 residential areas. Ukrainian officials say industrial facilities, warehouses and a gas station were among the targets. Russian President Vladimir Putin says Ukraine's recent attacks on Russia's economic infrastructure has opened what he calls a Pandora's box. Speaking to state media, Putin said Ukraine's most sensitive economic sectors will now be targeted.
3: In response to the scandal, we have stepped up our attacks. We've stepped up our attacks on Ukrainian defense industry enterprises, including those in Kyiv, and have begun to respond to the enemy's actions against our civilian industrial and logistical facilities. The Kyiv regime has set out to damage our economy. What has it done? It has opened Pandora's box itself.
2: Voters in the eastern German state of Saxony-Anhalt will elect a new parliament in the first week of September. Now, opinion polls suggest the right-wing Alternative for Germany has a 20-point lead and could win an absolute majority. Dominic Kane explains why the AfD is so popular from Magdeburg in central Germany.
4: From the ease with which he signs autographs and poses for photos, you might think Ulrich Siegmund was a prominent sportsman or actor. But his stage is the political one. As the lead candidate for the AfD, Alternative for Germany, in Saxony-Anhalt, he hopes to win for his party something it's never had before. Government of a state.
5: We must finally think of ourselves again as a community with a common future, as a common people. And we also live this perspective here in this historic election. People stand by us because this is about Germany, but Saxony-Anhalt is taking the first step.
4: A leading magazine has used its front page to call Siegmund Germany's most dangerous man. He and his party have laughed off the article. Many of them want the AfD to introduce far-right changes if it forms the next state government.
6: I would like the party's policies to be seen in action here and in the Federal Council, that it can make sure the views of East Germans are heard there.
7: I hope all the foreigners who don't want to work here will go back to their country, that foreign investment will be stopped immediately, that they'll do something for our children.
4: Some of those policies can't be implemented at the state level, but there's no question the party feels it is on the threshold of victory here, in sharp contrast to its biggest rival, the Christian Democratic Union. Its main candidate is the current leader of Saxony-Anhalt, Sven Schulze. The CDU has governed this state for the past 24 years, but is now struggling to get 24% in the polls.
3: We are a great federal state. Every young person can do an apprenticeship here. All this didn't exist 20 years ago. So I'm asking people, do you really think a party which only describes problems but doesn't solve them should be the government? That's my job now.
4: But it may not be his job for much longer if voters choose Siegmund and his party.
8: So is he the most dangerous man in Germany? These people clearly don't think so. And indeed, the opinion polls in this state suggest that more than 40% of people don't think so either. All of which means if they stay the same, those polls, until election day, then he might soon be the minister president of this state, something that no other AfD politician has managed to achieve. Dominic Kane, Al Jazeera, Magdeburg.
2: 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The news continues here after the bottom line, so stay with us.

Hi, I'm Steve Clemens, and I have a question. How is the war on Iran impacting where the Trump administration actually stands with Americans and the rest of the world? Let's get to the bottom line. What President Donald Trump described as a little

excursion into Iran has now turned into a long-term quagmire. And the economic impact has been felt worldwide, with rising gas prices leading to higher costs for goods and services and just about everything. In the United States, the uncertainty and financial squeeze, though they translate to declining popularity for Trump, who had promised to deliver better times and peace and prosperity for all Americans. So with 2 years to go in his second term, what

0: Relations at Harvard University, and he's author of Taming American Power, the Global Response to U.S. Primacy. Stephen, it's terrific to have you on the show today, and there's so much to discuss, but let me just start out with a graphic that President Trump shared with the world. Here we see the declaration, potentially, of a new U.S. territory and circled the Strait of Hormuz. As a realist who's been commenting on American national security interests for a long time, how does this strike you?
1: Well, this is comical. I mean, the United States does not control the Strait of Hormuz. We can't ensure safe shipping out of there. We don't have troops on the ground there, et cetera. I don't quite know what the president is doing, and I think it's simply a sign that he's run out of options at this point. So he's attempting to create an alternative reality, but that's not going to change anything. It's certainly not going to change the situation in that part of the world or all of the consequences that we're all feeling because of what's happening there.
0: The president also, when he was doing this, you know, expressed frustration with Oman. He also talked about another part of the world, Asia, and reducing American security cooperation and interest with South Korea. But I'm interested in bombing Oman. How is this playing? I mean, how is the United States looking to those of us, those abroad, who are trying to measure whether we're a serious country?
1: Well, I don't think we're looking serious at all. I mean, I think, first of all, it does indicate that, again, the president has run out of options and is, in a sense, flailing around in various ways. I think it suggests two things. One is he's increasingly detached from reality. He's not sort of thinking through carefully, what are my options? What are the different pros and cons of steps I could take at this point? And then secondly, it casts real doubt on the quality of American decision making and the overall competence of the administration and leadership. And that's important because one of the things that gives a country influence around the world is others' belief that its leaders know what they're doing. There might be disagreements, they might not get everything right, but a general aura of competence, other people's belief that you know what you're doing, is an important part of getting them to do what you want. And right now, we simply don't look like a country whose foreign policy is being managed by competent people.
0: Let me make the case for President Trump for a moment and say there was a kind of blandness in American foreign policy, a kind of inertia that had built in over decades, that America had power sprawling over the world but didn't know how to use it. It could get hijacked by causes in ways that undermined American security. And we just, at that time, weren't even taken seriously. And so, to some degree, the erratic nature of Trump's decisions and what you would maybe call the madman theory of foreign policy has woken everyone up. Donald Trump is the news every day, everywhere. What he may do, won't do, has woken it up. And doesn't that give America a bit of an edge that it didn't have? Doesn't this sort of get back and say, hey, America matters. We're going to bomb you if you're not on our side. So what is wrong with that? Because I think President Trump sees that as strength and not as weakness.
1: Yeah, he certainly sees being unpredictable as a real strength. And you could make an argument that the system needed a certain shock, and he's provided that in certain ways. But just because things are bad doesn't mean they can't get worse. And I think you see this in a number of different respects. I mean, first of all, there's some deep contradictions in the administration's approach. On the one hand, they want American allies to do more, spend more on defense. That makes sense. But on the other hand, they start trade wars that hurt those countries' economies and make it hard for them to spend more on defense. So that's one problem. Second, the difficulty with being unpredictable is no one knows if you're actually going to keep your promises. And I think you see this in spades now in trying to bring the war with Iran to a close. The Iranians have no reason to believe anything Trump tells them, any promise he might make, any commitment he might make in exchange for concessions on their part. So they're just simply going to wait him out until they get what they want up front, and then they'll worry about giving him what he wants. In other words, a reputation for being unpredictable and unreliable often loses you leverage because others won't make a deal, won't adjust their behavior because they're not confident you'll fulfill whatever you've pledged.
0: Stephen, the 60-day time limit on the Iran-U.S. Memorandum of Understanding that was supposed to lead to then nuclear negotiations expired last week.

0: are we moving into? Are we moving into just a phase of an ongoing simmering war without end?
1: Yeah, I think what we have here is essentially a hurting stalemate where each side is expecting the other one to blink. The Iranians are expecting the economic consequences of this to continue to weigh on the president. Remember, this is a war that has never had the support of the American people. It was not supported by a majority of Americans before it started, and support has declined ever since. So the Iranian view is that the cost will eventually force the United States to cave, as indeed we largely did in the June 17 Memorandum of Understanding you just mentioned. The administration's view is that no, Iran is hurting economically, and we'll just wait them out. Eventually, they'll say uncle and come make a deal. And of course, Trump has said that's happening over and over and over again. He's never been right yet. The difficulty there is this is a much more important issue for Iran than it is for the United States. This was a war of choice. We didn't have to fight it. There was no urgent necessity. For Iran, this is a war of survival. This is absolutely existential, which means the regime is going to be willing to pay a much higher price than I think most Americans are likely to want to pay, and certainly more than our allies around the world who are hurting economically as a result of this are going to want to pay. But right now, we basically have a situation where neither side really wants to escalate. They're just waiting for the other side to crack.
0: Well, let me show you the most recent Reuters Ipsos poll. Trump's approval sinks to the lowest level in his second term. It's at 33%. I can't remember one being that low, actually, in the modern era. And I find it staggering for someone who talks so much about ratings. Do you think, what do you think is driving that beyond Iran?
1: Well, I think the general sense of chaos, fatigue with all the things that are going on. Trump's trade policies have not been popular with most Americans. I think the things that ICE and others have done at home have actually been very bad press for the president. So all of these things have begun, I think, to accumulate. And also the sense widespread that Trump is doing a lot of self-dealing, you know, has made a couple of $1 billion as president for his companies, is more focused on getting a ballroom built and putting gold leaf all over Washington than he is on the national interest. I think you put all of those things together and you have a recipe for the kind of slide we've seen. The interesting question is whether or not Trump even recognizes how unpopular he's become. He's denied it, called it fake news a number of different times. But one does have to wonder if the people around him are even telling him exactly how unpopular he's become. I suspect lots of people in the Republican Party know this, and it greatly worries them when they think about the midterm elections coming in November.
0: You've just written a piece, which I found very compelling, called The Top 10 Ways Trump Has Made America Weaker. But wasn't he really the hope of the realist foreign policy community?
1: Well, there were certainly some people who I think would call themselves realists who were you know, encouraged by this. And I think the one big positive thing you can say is that by questioning a number of the bits of conventional wisdom, sort of the shibboleths that had been guiding American foreign policy for a long time, by openly questioning them, Trump opened up the debate. He got alternatives in a variety of ways. And certainly his brand when he started running for office back in 2016 was, you know, an end to forever wars, a better division of labor between us and our allies, an economic policy that was more, that was tougher on China. All of those things looked like, let's say, the broad outlines of a realist foreign policy. The disappointment of some of it in the first term, but especially in the second term, is that ultimately he hasn't fulfilled most of those promises and, in fact, has done a variety of things that have left the United States much weaker. So I'll just mention one of them. You know, for a good realist, economic power is the foundation forms of power. And in the modern world, economic power depends on scientific and technological prowess. That's why China is pouring so much resources into scientific research, et cetera. What the Trump administration has done has basically been to devalue science, cutting funding for NSF, cutting funding for universities, putting people who are not scientists in charge of science policy, casting doubt on expertise across the board. This is lunacy in a world where if you're not at the technological frontier, someone else will be, and they'll be ahead in a variety of other ways. So all of these things are not anything a realist would have recommended. Second point, a realist would tell you, look, you're better off having lots of friends and relatively few enemies. And what Trump has done is put enormous pressure on some of America's closest friends, like Canada, like Denmark, the most pro-American country in Europe before Trump's second term. And now, most recently, you know, suggesting that he's actually fonder of North Korea's leader than he is of South Korea's leader and has greater respect for him. This is just torching some of the key sinews of American power to no good purpose. So, you know, yes, there was perhaps some hope that he would move us away from some of the excesses of the past. But as I think I said, things are bad. Doesn't mean they can't get worse.
0: Well, what I basically hear you saying, Steve, is that to some degree you see in this conflict with Iran that Iran is winning. In the global contest with China, China in many ways is winning. What does a world look like where Iran is winning and prevails in the long term and China prevails in America? What does that world look like? What are relationships? What does the transatlantic relationship look like? Is America's age over?
1: Well, the United States is going to remain a very powerful and influential country. I think if we play our cards right, we will continue to be the world's most powerful country. But we're doing almost everything that will tend to undermine that over time. The trends you're seeing today are worrisome. Iran's not going to become stronger than the United States. They're winning a conflict which, as I said before, where they care more about the outcome than we do. It's the same reason that the Vietnamese won the Vietnam War. It's the same reason why the Taliban were able to eventually drive us out of Afghanistan. Stronger than the United States. It just meant in that particular conflict, they could prevail. But I do think we are heading into a world where more countries are going to be charting their own course. They're not going to be looking to Washington for guidance and leadership. The United States is not going to be able to command the same degree of influence and authority that it once did. More countries will cut deals with China if they lack confidence in the United States. And so it's going to be a world that's somewhat more dangerous, somewhat less predictable, and where a lot of the rules and institutions that didn't solve all global problems but helped manage many of them are much less effective. So as I look ahead, I see a more dangerous world, and it's in part because of how the United States has squandered the position it had at the end of the Cold War and how that tendency to undermine itself in the last couple of years.
0: You know, Israel was America's partner in both attacks on Iran, you know, attack one and attack two. But I want to ask you something, because while that relationship is very, very close between Israeli Prime Minister Netanyahu and Donald Trump, it's also very testy. I have never seen a U.S. president knock back an Israeli prime minister as much or as publicly as Trump has done. But yet we're still very, you know, I would say kind of fused at the hip on a lot of things. And I want to read something that the National Security Minister, Ben-Gvir, said in the media, said very publicly. I find this interesting. He says, I think targeted assassinations should be carried out in Gaza, taking down 30 to 40 every night, not just those who pose an immediate threat. There are people there who are not worthy of life. They shouldn't live. They're not even people. I ask this because these, in my book, are abhorrent comments, but we are allied with the government. In fact, Jared Kushner just met with the president, signing off on Israel's right to go and take out 30 or 40 people in these targeted assassinations every night. What does it say to the world? What does it mean in terms of international law, rules of conduct, that we seem to not be actually despising this comment in an official way. I haven't heard anything from the Secretary of State or anyone commenting on these comments of the National Security Minister in Israel.
1: Well, I think it's another symbol of what's really a quite fascinating development, which is the gradual erosion, you might even say potential rupture in the U.S.-Israeli relationship. I mean, Israel, for a long time, its image in the United States has been declining in public opinion, especially after the Gaza genocide, et cetera, where the sympathy many felt for Israel after the October 7, 2023 attacks was rapidly dissipated by the ferocity of its response. And of course, comments like Minister Ben-Gvir's comments just reinforce this. This is a country that now widely regarded as a pariah around the world, where it really only has one significant, powerful, consequential ally. That's the United States. What, of course, is happening in the United States is that that support is eroding rapidly among the American people. Now, a majority of Americans are more sympathetic to the Palestinians than they are to Israelis. That's never happened before. We see politicians in both parties now saying that they won't take money from AIPAC, being openly critical of the role that the Israel lobby plays. And finally, it's well documented that one of the reasons Donald Trump decided to start this stupid war with Iran was the fact that he was persuaded to do so by Israeli Prime Minister Benjamin Netanyahu. In other words, Israel played a key role in convincing Trump to make that decision, which in the minds of a growing number of Americans suggests some of the strategic consequences, the strategic costs of this very intimate, special relationship. So I think, you know, it's now increasingly obvious that that relationship, and in particular, the unconditional nature of it, the fact that it exists no matter what these ministers say, no matter what Israel does, is a liability for the United States. And I think we're seeing the beginnings of that relationship coming to an end.
0: Is the Israel-Gaza-Palestine issue becoming much more palpably important inside America's domestic political scene?
1: Yeah, I think it's more important than it was. I mean, most Americans still are not driven by foreign policy questions, but it has, I think, added to the growing dissatisfaction with some parts of the Democratic Party, but also increasingly some parts of the Republican Party, which are also very critical now of the special relationship. So I do think we are seeing something of a sea change going on here, along with a number of other things as well. And it's very importantly, it's no longer a taboo to talk about it. When John and I wrote our book, we really were sort of reaching out and touching a third rail issue. That's no longer the case. It's possible to raise these questions, to talk about AIPAC in a serious way. And that's actually very healthy for democracy. You want to be able to debate these things in a calm, rational, fact-based way without a lot of wild conspiracy theories. So I think we've made some progress there.
0: Do you believe there's any pathway, given all the trends you're seeing, for Israel to actually go the other direction, to withdraw from Gaza, to stop some of what we're seeing in the West Bank? What are your handicaps of that possibility?
1: Yeah, I don't think you're going to see a sea change. I think if Netanyahu loses the next round of elections in Israel and is replaced, you might see somewhat greater order on the West Bank, some crackdown on the settler violence, things like that. But you're not going to see a fundamental change. I mean, I think across the Israeli political spectrum, there's still a very strong commitment to what I would call greater Israel, maintaining control of the West Bank, denying Palestinians a state of their own. I don't think that's likely to change anytime soon. And getting out of Gaza, maybe, but certainly not permitting Gaza to rebuild in a significant way, as would be the proper thing to do there. So you can imagine a sort of lowering of the temperature, not quite as bad as things are now, but we're not going to get movement towards a genuine political solution, I think, anytime soon, unless, and again, this is, I think, unlikely, unless there's really extraordinary international pressure. And that would have to be pressure led by the United States. And I don't see either, you know, a successor to Trump or a possible Democratic candidate doing anything quite like that.
0: Let me play devil's advocate with you for a moment. You know, we have reports now that the Pentagon is thinking of shrinking the American military presence in the region, in part because so many U.S. bases have been hit in this conflict with Iran that the costs of repairing them are staggeringly expensive. You've got a lot of vulnerabilities of troops throughout the region, et cetera. That's part one. Part two is, if I read your articles carefully, you see America becoming weaker and weaker, less engaged, less able to be involved in the world. Both of those issues seem to me to be temperature issues for Israel. If the U.S. robustness of its American military support in their world, you know, dissipates a bit, if we're withdrawing from the region a bit, isn't there some drive that then may actually unplug some of Israel's ambitions with annexing Palestine and moving forward? So you can poke holes in what I just said, but it seems to me to be odd to be arguing America's becoming weaker while Israel is still highly dependent on American power.
1: Yeah, I think that's a good point. And certainly if the United States does begin to disengage and move toward a more normal relationship with Israel, one where it's no longer unconditional support, it's support conditional on Israel doing things that we think are the right thing to do, then I think we'll see some shrinking of Israeli ambitions. This idea that a country of 10 million people can exercise a de facto hegemony over the entire region in the absence of active American support, I think that would be borne in upon the Israeli body politic and Israel's leadership, and you would see them start to make compromises and adjustments. For example, they might begin to start moving back towards the idea of a two-state solution of some kind. But again, that involves a lot of political changes within Israel, and you could even argue that if we got movement in that direction, this would cause extreme civil discontent within Israel, deep divisions within Israelis who are really deeply committed to greater Israel and those that might want to choose a different path. On the more broader point, I think, yes, as the United States gets weaker, relatively speaking, it does need to make some real adjustments. It needs to be much less actively present in the Middle East, not zero, but not the kind of footprint we've had in the past. And we need to focus much more attention on Asia, which is where the strategic competition is most important from the perspective of American interests, and where we've been persistently neglecting it, in part because we keep getting distracted by events in the Middle East. So if the United States can finally start to do the kind of pivot that was talked about 20 years ago, that'll be good for us. And I believe in the long run, good for the region as well.
0: Well, that will give us a lot of other opportunities to continue our dialogue and discussion about what's going on in the world. Political scientist Stephen Walt, really appreciate you joining us today. Thank you.
1: Always fun to talk to you, Steve. Thanks.
0: So what's the bottom line? Most Americans want what everyone else in the world wants: safety, security, prosperity. Many really don't care how many billions President Trump actually made for himself during his presidency. And they wouldn't have even cared that Israel and the U.S. went to war with Iran 6 months ago if, and this is a very big if it hadn't hurt them in the wallet. But even if the electorate sometimes shrugs its shoulders, there are huge costs to America becoming an openly might-makes-right superpower that kicks his friends regularly in the teeth. Do any nations actually have confidence at this point in America's promises? Can the U.S. military actually bomb its way to any real success? Is America's soft power just dead now? Does the rule of law matter anymore? President Trump made a huge gamble when he teamed up with Israel to attack Iran for a second time. And that gamble is costing him enormously at home, with people struggling with the realities of their day-to-day lives, but also costing America enormously in terms of its global power and its ability to influence how the world works. And that's the bottom line.
2: Thank you. frank assessments.
3: We've heard the president of the United States say that the U.S. has wiped out the entire Iranian Navy, and yet they attack ships seemingly at will.
2: Critical debate.
4: Would you reserve the same condemnation for a state that is found of committing genocide?
5: I don't believe it's committed genocide.
4: So they're all wrong, sir? Certainly including not. Physicians for human rights in Israel? They're all wrong?
2: Informed opinions.
6: There is the sense that the international community has turned its back on Gaza, that Gaza is being deliberately disappeared.
2: Inside story on Al Jazeera. Examining the impact of today's headlines.
7: The heat waves that we're experiencing right now, they are not anomalies. They're a part of our new climatic reality.
2: Setting the agenda for tomorrow's discussions.
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0: I'm Anna Burns-Francis. This is Al Jazeera live from Doha. Coming up on the program, fighting displaces thousands of families in Sudan seeking safety in a city under siege. And in South Sudan, the hunger crisis grows worse. Thousands of homeless are being forced to ration food. Donald Trump accuses Canada of wanting the benefits of being a US state as the trade war escalates. Plus, taking a new leap, children robbed of their limbs by Israeli bombs rebuild their lives through swimming. Hundreds of thousands of people are fleeing escalating violence in Sudan. The army and paramilitary rapid support forces are battling for control of a vital supply route in North Kordofan. And much of the recent violence has targeted towns and villages around the state capital, El Obeid. The United Nations says 200,000 people have sought refuge in the city since late last year. They're just some of the 14 million people forced from their homes since the conflict began in April of 2023. The UN says Sudan is both the world's biggest displacement crisis and biggest humanitarian crisis. More than 30 million people are in need of urgent assistance. In a moment, we'll report on the crisis in Aweil, a border town in South Sudan, where many of those fleeing the violence in Kordofan have headed to. But first, Al-Maghdad Al-Rayed reports from El Obeid at the heart of the refugee crisis.
1: Here in El Obeid, new families are still arriving, fleeing the fighting with nowhere to go. But other people have been seeking refuge in this city from towns like Bara, which was recently been retaken by the army. They are waiting for the moment they can finally return home.
2: Hundreds of thousands of displaced people are seeking refuge in the city, though it's been mostly under siege by the paramilitary rapid support forces. Every tent here has its own story. They include families like Hanan and her daughters who fled Bara in North Kordofan.
3: RSF fighters stopped us, harassed us, and intimidated us in front of our daughters. They took our phones, and then we fled. We are just civilians. We don't belong to any side. The journey took us 3 days. They harassed our daughters and accused them of being soldiers' wives. They took whatever they had and touched their breasts while using obscene language. They also took their phones. We brought them out with us because we wanted to protect them.
2: She says they hope to go back to Bara one day as long as it's safe enough for her children.
3: We will return to our town only if the situation improves, if we see transport services returning to the town, if the court is operating and the schools have reopened, then we will go back.
2: In the next tent is Zuhur. She fled from Al-Fashir in Darfur in October 2025 after months of fighting and a devastating RSF offensive for thousands from the city.
4: Thank God we are managing, but it is nothing like our town and nothing like our homes, not at all. I have 8 children here. God help us. When a father is not with his family, we need so many things and we cannot afford them. We cannot work. There are no jobs so we can earn money and provide for our children. We are sitting here in tents not knowing where to go or what to do.
2: Mohammed Musa was displaced from South Kordofan. He leads part of this camp and has organized the community kitchen to help feed families.
5: We left our areas empty, houses abandoned, with only the trees left behind. There is no one there. But here in El Obeid, we have organized ourselves through our community groups, tribal leaders and local administrations. We have mobilized some of our young people to go back and help serve our communities there.
2: But for many people here, the way to return to their homes is likely to grow more difficult. Millions are already struggling to get enough to eat. And low rainfall means harvest season is unlikely to bring relief. Al-Maghdad Al-Ruhid Al-Jazeera, Sudan's North Kordofan state.
0: Conditions in South Sudan are also dire. The World Food Programme says it's running out of supplies. More than 1.4 million refugees and returnees have crossed the border since Sudan's war began in 2023. And 10 million South Sudanese, more than half the population, also don't have enough to eat. Catherine Soy reports.
6: Refugees in Awel in South Sudan may be receiving their last food supplies. They've been told by World Food Programme officials that the rations they depend on to live are running out. Most fled violence in villages and towns across neighbouring Sudan.
7: When the war began, everything fell apart. Leaving Al-Fashir was extremely difficult. I had to leave some family members behind, and I still have no news about them.
6: There are more than a million Sudanese refugees and South Sudanese returnees in camps across the country. But South Sudan is also facing its own internal struggles, conflict, displacement, and severe food shortages. Millions of South Sudanese do not have enough to eat. It may not look like it in towns like Akobo in eastern South Sudan, which has a rich farmland. But many people fled after fighting broke out in the region in March. It means they missed the planting season, so there won't be much to harvest.
8: My husband died, children died in the bush, there was no hospital. That is why the children were dying. My home was burned down.
6: Aid workers are struggling to meet the growing needs of communities in this part of South Sudan.
9: So the number of people who are food insecure in South Sudan is about 10 million. Out of that 10 million, with the resources that WFP expected to receive from at the beginning of the year, we have targeted 3 million.
6: And what are the immediate challenges, especially when it comes to Akobo, which is one of the most affected areas?
9: We're really talking about making a distinction between somebody who is going to be hungry and somebody who is going to be starving. We have reduced to 50%. For most of the population that we serve. So they are surviving on 50% of what you and I should actually have on our daily consumption.
6: You're not just talking about, you know, food shortages, you're also talking about El Nino.
9: The rains have been late this year. It's much hotter than it should be. When it rains just a little bit. Crops haven't matured to the level they should at this time of the year, and we're worried about how much yield they'll be able to get.
6: And with all these pressures, South Sudanese and Sudanese people in places like Akobo and Awel have very few options to find food. Catherine Soy, Al Jazeera.
0: US President Donald Trump is accusing Canadian Prime Minister Mark Carney of taking advantage of Washington after a trade war between the long-standing allies escalated overnight. Washington slapped 50% tariffs on a swathe of Canadian products, with Ottawa saying it'll retaliate dollar for dollar. In a post on Truth Social, Trump says Canada wants the benefits of being a state without being one. He said Ottawa has been charging US farmers for many years massive amounts of tariffs. And he finished by saying, quote, no more. Canada's Prime Minister says negotiations broke down after the US tried to restrict Ottawa's ability to strike trade deals with other countries. Rosalind Jordan has more from Washington, D.C.
10: What were high-stakes trade negotiations are quickly turning into a fully-fledged trade war. After talks to avert the US's latest 50% tariffs on Canadian goods collapsed on Friday, Prime Minister Mark Carney told his negotiators to walk away.
11: We were not prepared to compromise Canada's sovereignty or to undermine our key industries.
12: The history of Canada and the U.S. is...
10: President Donald Trump is using a 1930 law to sanction Canada for discriminating against U.S. businesses. The talks this week were meant to put the tariffs on hold. But Carney says Washington made demands his country would never accept, including restricting trade deals with other countries and targeting Canadian laws that protect the French language. What's been targeted? $20 billion worth of goods from automotive parts to lumber and alcohol, even goods that had been exempted under the U.S.-Mexico-Canada Free Trade Agreement. Come September 8th, Canada imposes its own tariffs, Washington says it will push back.
13: We're moving forward with measures that respond to Canadian retaliation. Remember, as President Trump has introduced a trade policy to reshore American production and protect American jobs, two countries have retaliated against the United States, the People's Republic of China and Canada.
10: Earlier on Friday, President Donald Trump had sounded optimistic.
14: The deal with Canada is moving along, and we should be able to have a deal with Canada.
10: But he later told a crowd this.
15: Tariffs, it's my all-time favorite word. I love tariffs. I love the word.
10: So rather than regretting the collapse of the Canadian talks, the Trump administration is collecting new duties and putting them in the Treasury, something it planned on doing in the first place. Rosalind Jordan, Al Jazeera, Washington.
0: The announcement has left many Canadians feeling frustrated. Some say Prime Minister Mark Carney is right to fight back, but others are worried about rising prices.
16: I think we had a great relationship with the United States for a very long time, and in my lifetime we've always been friends, and now we're not friends anymore, and it's going to hurt everybody, and it's just sad. I find it very sad. We have a bully in Washington, and he's just hitting us all with the big stick all the time. And we're not going to put up with it. Canada isn't. We'll fight back.
17: Well, I think probably the gas will go up even more. And all products from food to, I don't know, wood, everything else.
0: The new US tariffs are expected to have a major impact on Canadian industries. David Mercer reports from the city of Calgary.
18: Tough talk from Canada's Mark Carney, speaking to Canadians, telling them what they should be prepared for. Now, Canada is going to be issuing its own set of counter tariffs against the United States. Tit for tat is what Mark Carney said. You give, we give back in equal measures. Now, exactly what's going to take place there, we don't know those details. We do know that initially Canada is going to be targeting some U.S. industries such as dairy, such as farm equipment, such as pulp and paper. Carney has also talked about how Canada is the largest customer for U.S. automobiles outside of the U.S. and also a major consumer of U.S. steel. Could that be on the list in the future? We're just going to have to wait to find out. Now, these tariffs on Canada are going to be very devastating for the average Canadian. Costs are going to go up, prices are going to go up, unemployment is going to go up as well, and it's being warned that business owners, small, medium-sized businesses, some of those will declare bankruptcy, essentially. But at the same time, Carney is talking about how this can be an opportunity for Canada to strengthen trade with other countries. He's been around the world. He's been talking to countries in Asia, in Europe, shoring up new trade relationships, wanting to diversify Canada's economy and Canada's trade relationship with other countries around the world, just to get away from that dependency that Canada has traditionally had on the United States, that incredibly interconnected economies that we have had. And so opportunities is what Carney is selling this as, and very tough talk. There's also being talked about lowering the tariffs in between provinces within Canada. That's something that has prevented a lot of business from happening. And so those are coming down, which will allow for more trade to take place in that respect also. So difficult times ahead, but also opportunities. That's how this is being sold to the Canadian consumer, to Canadians, and Canadians seem to be buying it. People are in favor of this tough talk. That's what the latest polls are showing. People in favor of Carney's approach to this, and we're just going to have to see how this all plays out in the coming weeks, in the coming months. David Mercer, Al Jazeera, Calgary.
0: Diamond Eisinger was a special advisor to former Prime Minister Justin Trudeau. She says Canadians and Americans will both suffer as a result of the trade war.
19: Well, they fell apart in the 11th hour multiple times in the last days, weeks and months. We saw, though, last night the final culmination of that in that the Canadian and U.S. governments weren't able to reach an agreement on a way forward. And the Prime Minister Carney, has made pretty clear today what that was all about. Canada went into the talks with a clear sort of aspirational set of values or objectives of what they wanted to achieve. And unfortunately, the government in the United States brought forward several last minute expectations, demands, etc., including, as your reporter mentioned, the inability to enter into other agreements, potentially with some other international partners. It's going to cause pain and challenge for Canadians and Americans alike in terms of the actions that, unfortunately, the U.S. has taken, as well as Canada's retaliation. But ultimately, this was the way forward. This was the only realistic next step, and one that certainly I and many others have called on the Prime Minister and the federal government to consider, which is the step of retaliation, because the U.S. administration responds best of all the responses that they could have to all the actions that a government like Canada could take to strength. And so we could not simply accept 50% tariffs going forward. We had to move forward with our own retaliatory package, which, as you mentioned, will come into effect September 8th. But over the coming weeks, we'll have more specificity about what exact products that applies to in what shape, because Prime Minister Carney has described this as a dollar for dollar strategy. So it involves a fair amount of calculation, math, strategy, and truly detailed instructions given to customs brokers, for example, about what to charge on what items.
0: Still ahead on Al Jazeera. Living in fear, the men and women digging for gold in Eastern Democratic Republic of Congo who can't afford to stop working despite the spread of Ebola. Some call him Germany's most dangerous man, but for his supporters, he's the answer to the country's revival, one state at a time.
20: The latest news.
21: Aid has reached some of the communities in need, but not all of them. Residents here say they're lacking food, medicine, and clean water.
20: With detailed coverage.
22: What we're looking at here is about 3,000 hectares of natural forestry that's been turned into a smouldering wasteland.
20: From the heart of the story.
23: Another day of heavy downpours here in the Philippine capital, Manila. Roads, both big and small, are submerged.
24: On Counting the Costs, the world's fastest warming continent is being squeezed on two fronts. Heat waves colliding with the Iran war energy shock are hitting Europe hard. So why do European economies remain so vulnerable? And are government policies keeping up? Counting the Costs on Al Jazeera.
25: The international order is breaking down at a dramatic pace. In this series, I speak to world leaders and leading strategic thinkers about what comes next. No country is more central to that conversation than China.
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25: Is China offering a genuinely different world order or simply a different distribution of power?
27: 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Episode 3 of A Changing World on Al Jazeera.

0: You're watching Al Jazeera. A reminder of our top stories this hour. Thousands of people are fleeing violence in Sudan's Kordofan region. The army and paramilitary rapid support forces are fighting over a supply route. More than 5,000 families have arrived in the city of El Obeid in just 1 week. South Sudan's hunger crisis is deepening due to an exodus of 1.4 million refugees from Sudan. Aid agencies say a critical shortfall in food assistance is worsening the problem. US President Donald Trump's accusing Canada of wanting the benefits of being a US state. Washington slapped 50% tariffs on a swathe of Canadian products after trade talks broke down. Ottawa says it'll retaliate dollar for dollar. An Israeli settler has been injured in a stabbing near the village Shevel Oja in the Jordan Valley. Hamas claimed responsibility for the attack and praised the assailant. The Israeli army has deployed a large number of troops in search of the attacker. They've also imposed closures on Al-Oja village and the surrounding area. Israeli forces have fired tear gas at Palestinians in the occupied West Bank. It happened at the entrance of Al-Mukhaya village in Ramallah. The Israeli army prevented Palestinians from entering or leaving and targeted any vehicles attempting to drive in. Al-Mukhaya has been subjected to several raids by the Israeli army over the past few weeks. This is just the latest in a series of attacks against Palestinians in the occupied West Bank. Meanwhile, separate Israeli attacks have killed two Palestinians in central Gaza in the past 2 days. Earlier on Sunday, Israeli forces hit Al-Mukhazi refugee camp, killing one person. On Saturday, an airstrike on a house west of Deir al-Balah killed a second Palestinian. The victim's body was taken to Al-Aqsa Hospital. Israel says it had targeted a Hamas commander. Israeli attacks have killed more than 1,280 Palestinians in Gaza since the ceasefire took hold in October. Thousands of children in Gaza are learning to swim again after losing limbs in Israeli strikes. Community groups are providing the lessons in a bid to return some normalcy for Palestinian children across the Strip. Perry Wilton explains.
1: This is what a second chance looks like. For many Palestinian children, even something as simple as swimming lessons looks different since the war. Israeli attacks have injured thousands of young people and cost some their arms or legs. The Tantish Foundation and Heal Palestine are offering these classes. Most of the coaches are also amputees. Noor al-Din Kashkas is among them. He was displaced from northern Gaza and his leg was amputated during the war. He says these classes offer young people a temporary escape.
2: Before, the children were generally in a bad mental state. But it's instant. Once they entered the pool and were in the water, their mood changed. Their confidence increased.
1: Other teachers say the lessons are an attempt to rebuild childhoods for young people with disabilities, many of whom have also lost members of their families.
3: Dealing with children after the ordeal they have endured is never easy. We explained that we too are amputees. We told them we went through the same experience and that it wasn't easy, but with determination and willpower, we were able to overcome it.
1: The United Nations says Gaza has the world's highest number of child amputees per capita, an estimated 4,000 since the war began. On Friday, the foundation organized an event bringing together more than 1,000 children to swim in the sea off Khan Yunis. With containers for life jackets, it wasn't only for those with disabilities.
4: I came here to learn to swim because due to the war and displacement we're living in, I wanted to come here to change and to improve my mood of living in the tent.
1: Swimming coaches here say the children have few distractions left.
5: We no longer have any places like amusement parks or swimming pools to entertain the children and let them release their energy.
1: It's a new reality where children are relearning how to swim, but also how to play. Perry Wilton, Al Jazeera.
0: Medical workers in Democratic Republic of Congo are struggling to contain the spread of Ebola in mining communities. The outbreak is centred in the east of the country, where the economy relies heavily on informal gold mining. And artisanal miners say they have to make difficult decisions between earning money and risking exposure. Kayleigh Callaghan reports.
2: Pan by pan, men and women of all ages comb through the dirt looking for gold, a source of income. Even before the Ebola outbreak in the Eastern Democratic Republic of Congo, working in the unregulated mines of Iga Barriere was a dangerous job.
6: We're afraid of the disease, but we are displaced by war and life is difficult. We have no choice but to work under these conditions.
7: I come here to work because I have many household expenses. If I can earn a little money so the children can eat, it helps. I'm struggling to pay rent.
2: Ebola spreads through contact with the body fluids of infected people or contaminated objects. In environments like these, it's almost impossible to maintain a safe distance and not touch other miners.
6: I've lost 13 people in my family, but we can't find anywhere to get medical treatment. How will our government protect us from Ebola?
2: There's no vaccine for this strain, but thousands of doses approved for use on other variants arrived in the DRC on Friday. Doctors hope they will offer some protection. The outbreak started in Ituri province, but the closest treatment centre to this community is Bunia, 25 kilometres away.
8: I want NGOs and the government to bring an Ebola treatment centre here so people can be quarantined. Patients die on the road while being evacuated to Bunia. If the centre was nearby, people could receive treatment more quickly and recover.
2: This outbreak is the fastest growing in DRC's history, and medical workers are battling to trace infections in mining communities like these, where workers are constantly on the move. Miners say they have little choice. They need to provide for their families. Kayleigh Callaghan, Al Jazeera.
0: Ukrainian authorities say Russian attacks have killed at least two people in Sumy province. Officials say Russia carried out nearly 100 attacks in the northeastern Ukrainian province in the past 24 hours. The attacks hit at least 26 residential areas, and Ukrainian officials say industrial facilities, warehouses and a gas station were among the targets. Russian President Vladimir Putin says Ukraine's recent attacks on Russia's economic infrastructure has opened what he calls Pandora's box. Speaking to state media, Putin said Ukraine's most sensitive economic sectors will now be targeted.
1: In response to this gamble, we have stepped up our attacks. We've stepped up our attacks on Ukrainian defense industry enterprises, including those in Kyiv, and have begun to respond to the enemy's actions against our civilian industrial and logistical facilities. The Kyiv regime has set out to damage our economy. What has it done? It has opened Pandora's box itself.
0: A major fire has broken out at a warehouse in St. Petersburg. Large columns of smoke and flames are engulfing the facility in Russia's second largest city. Officials say the blaze has spread to around 82,000 square metres of land. Nearly 200 firefighters are working to contain it. There are no reports of casualties and the cause of the fire is unknown. Voters in the eastern German state of Saxony-Anhalt will elect a new parliament in the first week of September. Opinion polls suggest the right-wing Alternative for Germany has a 20-point lead and could win an absolute majority. Dominic Kane reports from Magdeburg in central Germany.
9: From the ease with which he signs autographs and poses for photos, you might think Ulrich Siegmund was a prominent sportsman or actor. But his stage is the political one. As the lead candidate for the AfD, Alternative for Germany, in Saxony-Anhalt, he hopes to win for his party something it's never had before, government of a state.
10: We
6: must finally think of ourselves again as a community with a common future, as a common people. And we also live this perspective here in this historic election. People stand by us because this is about Germany, but Saxony-Anhalt is taking the first step.
9: A leading magazine has used its front page to call Siegmund Germany's most dangerous man. He and his party have laughed off the article. Many of them want the AfD to introduce far-right changes if it forms the next state government.
2: I would like the party's policies to be seen in action here and in the Federal Council, that it can make sure the views of East Germans are heard there.
11: I hope all the foreigners who don't want to work here will go back to their country, that foreign investment will be stopped immediately, that they'll do something for our children.
9: Some of those policies can't be implemented at the state level, but there's no question the party feels it is on the threshold of victory here, in sharp contrast to its biggest rival, the Christian Democratic Union. Its main candidate is the current leader of Saxony-Anhalt, Sven Schulze. The CDU has governed this state for the past 24 years, but is now struggling to get 24% in the polls.
10: We are a great federal state. Every young person can do an apprenticeship here. All this didn't exist 20 years ago. So I'm asking people, do you really think a party which only describes problems but doesn't solve them should be the government? That's my job now.
9: But it may not be his job for much longer if voters choose Siegmund and his party.
12: So is he the most dangerous man in Germany? These people clearly don't think so. And indeed, the opinion polls in this state suggest that more than 40% of people don't think so either. All of which means if they stay the same, those polls, until election day, then he might soon be the minister president of this state, something that no other AfD politician has managed to achieve. Dominic Kane, Al Jazeera, Magdeburg.
0: There's been a wave of bombings and arson attacks in southern Thailand Saturday night. A convenience store was one of the properties targeted. A car was also set on fire. In total, 51 attacks were reported. Authorities say they were coordinated and aimed at sparking civil unrest. The news continues here on Al Jazeera after counting the cost.
13: In a secretive, inaccessible corner of Myanmar, the separatist Arakan army is combating the ruling junta, and the Rohingya people are caught in the crossfire. Alongside human rights investigators and citizen journalists, Al Jazeera forensically examines the plight of this long-persecuted minority during the takeover of Rakhine State. Myanmar, bloodshed on the border. Coming soon on Al Jazeera.

0: Hello, I'm Per Nyberg. This is Counting the Cost on Al Jazeera, your look at the world of business and economics. It is the world's fastest warming continent. Europe's heat waves are hitting tourism, food, power generation and productivity. And the costs are mounting. So how well are European economies coping? From extreme weather to the energy shock caused by the Iran war, Europe is being squeezed on two fronts at once. Why do its economies remain so vulnerable? And are government policies keeping up? Wildfires are burning, crops are failing, and rivers are running dry. Europe is baking under its fifth heat wave for the year. Economists warn extreme heat is becoming an economic risk, hitting output, tourism, food prices, insurance, and public budgets all at once. The bill? An estimated $209 billion this year, roughly 1% of EU GDP. Dutch bank Triodos says that wipes out almost all the growth that the bloc was expected to generate in 2026. And this isn't happening in isolation, of course. Europe's economy already under pressure from higher energy prices driven by the Iran war. So how much strain can European economies absorb? And are they built to withstand both extreme weather and energy shocks? Fridia Carr reports.
1: In countries across Europe, people are doing what they can to cool off in a fifth summer heatwave. The heat is also bearing down on the continent's already sluggish economy, estimated at 1.1% GDP growth for this year. First, there is the direct cost of major wildfires like those in France, Greece, and Spain, which has declared a national emergency. Restoration costs alone in the worst-hit countries are estimated at $3.6 billion, according to a Financial Times analysis. The impact from crop damage, loss in tourism, insurance claims and loss of business is likely to be far higher. More than 500,000 hectares have burned this summer so far.
2: I've lived here for years and I've seen fires, but never one like this. Terribly powerful. It was frightening. You could see a red glow behind those trees. It was very close. It was really scary.
1: The consecutive heat waves also mean more pressure on a continent already facing an energy supply shortage. With sanctions on Russian oil and gas and major producers in the Gulf still unable to reliably move supplies through the Strait of Hormuz, household energy costs in Europe remain high. The long hot summers mean more people are using air conditioning, adding to household bills and heaping pressure on the power grid. And it's not just demand and costly fuel straining Europe's power supplies. France, Hungary and Romania have been forced to close several nuclear plants and reduce output at others. The heat has made cooling at thermal plants across Europe less effective, and drought has dropped river levels that the plants rely on for cooling systems. Low river levels are also adding to transport costs. In Germany, freight along the Rhine is being severely impacted. The river is used to transport industrial supplies and fuel for factories. Some estimates say the bottleneck on major manufacturers could cost Germany's economy 0.3% GDP growth this year.

0: Worker productivity already lags behind the US and China. Research by Allianz shows that it drops a further 3% for every degree above 30 degrees Celsius. A report by the Netherlands Triodos Bank says that could have the largest impact on Europe's economy. It also estimates the prolonged heatwave will cost the European Union's economy an estimated $209 billion, wiping out the bloc's expected growth for the year. Freddy Akar, Al Jazeera, for Counting the Cost.
1: Major insurers in Europe say more needs to be done to reduce disaster risk so that coverage remains affordable. They warn there is a protection gap in Europe where costs of disaster recovery is far outpacing insurance payouts. Moody's estimates last year's European heat waves cost $50 billion in lost economic output. Only about $578 million was insured. EU leaders say they want to address this protection gap. The bloc's central bank has proposed a scheme where insurers share disaster risks with an EU fund providing financial backup during large losses. Now let's discuss this further with our guests. Heather Graby is a senior fellow at Bruegel Policy Research Centre. She's joining us from Brussels. Tess van de Graaf is an associate professor of international politics at the Ghent Institute for International and European Studies. He joins us right from there. And Guntram Wolf is a professor of economics and finance at the Free University of Brussels. And he's in Konstanz in Germany. Thank you all three for joining us here on Counting the Cost today. Heather, let's start with these figures on the EU GDP. Last year, growth was 1.5%. This year, in the EU's spring forecast, it was 1.1% expected growth. However, according to Triodos Bank, a whole percent is expected to be shaven off EU growth this year because of extreme heat. What do you make of these figures? Almost zero growth this year because of the extreme heat.
2: Well, it's still early to make estimates because we don't know the full impact. There are both the direct costs of the wildfires, the loss of harvests, and all of the water shortages this year. But there will also be indirect effects that we'll feel over the economy for several years still to come. So the effects on productivity, both loss of labour productivity and also, of course, all of those transport blockages along major rivers and so on. A very good study that the European Central Bank and University of Mannheim did last year on the summer 2025 events estimated the direct cost immediately of $43 billion. But they estimate that the loss of gross value added by 2029 could be $126 billion. So we should think about these forecasts of costs not only in terms of what has already happened in the last months, but also the ongoing ripple effects over the next couple of years.
1: Yeah, of course, we don't know what's going to happen yet with this year, 2026, but I want to dig into these numbers a little bit more that we talked about. What you're looking at here, the yellow lines here, that is the EU forecast, the expected forecast from the spring forecast. These little red diamonds there, that is the GDP growth expected for this year, taking into account the risks of extreme heat. As we mentioned, EU is going to go down about a whole percent. That is more than $200 billion. Looking at France, that's the country that is seeing the biggest impact of this extreme heat. 1.4% taken off of the French GDP growth. Italy, 1.3%. Spain, 1.2%. However, this is where it gets interesting. If you compare that to the number of days with extreme heat, the impact is not the same. Italy is seeing 96 days of extreme heat. Spain, 103, whereas France is having only 60 days of extreme heat. That is all according to the Triodos Bank. Guntram, if you compare these numbers, why is the impact of the days with extreme heat so different between these countries?
3: Well, I mean, the study by the Triodos Bank is one of many studies. And of course, one can now speculate on various drivers, including adaptation to heat that is more advanced in Italy and Spain than it is in France and Germany. I mean, it is clear that certainly the north of France, but also kind

0: countries like Germany have done very little preparation, adaptation measures for extreme heat waves, while that is a much more recurring topic, of course, in Spain, where air conditioning is more prevalent. Now, what I would emphasize, however, is that in the economics literature, what we know now is, for example, in the work of Bilal and Kensick, we know that the impact of climate change on the global economy is actually scheduled to be much more significant than the kind of numbers that we've been talking and you've just presented here for Europe. And the reason is that these are all negative feedback loops. The droughts will not just happen in Europe, they will happen everywhere. And as a result, there will be food shortages globally. So these climate-induced effects on the global economy, on the macroeconomy, are going to be much more pronounced than what we are seeing now in Europe. And yes, adaptation is an important part of the response, and we all will need to invest more into adapting to heat waves, adapting to droughts. But let's not fool ourselves. The root cause is climate change, and the impact of climate change is long-term and is bigger, because it is not just local shocks, it's actually a global shock.
1: Tess, one thing that Guntram mentioned here was the amount of air conditioning units installed in various homes. If you compare the average across Europe, 19% of homes have air conditioning units. Of course, that's different if you compare Sweden, where zero homes have it, Spain, where almost all the homes have it. But compare that to the US, 90% of homes have air conditioning units installed. Is the answer to install AC units all over Europe, or would that just worsen emission, drive up demand for energy?
2: I think it is part of the answer. I think there are studies that show that about a quarter of the European population suffers from uncomfortable temperature levels in their homes during heat waves. And if you look at just the lower income part of the population, the share is even higher, up to 40%. And obviously, part of the answer will be air conditioning, but I don't think we should replicate 100% the US model of having very ubiquitous but also very inefficient air conditioning units. I think there is a better answer, which is to go about this in steps and to start by maximizing passive cooling. You can do that by increasing shading, by increasing insulation, by even redesigning in some ways your buildings and your cities. So that should always be the first order of response. But I think that will not get us there. If you look at just this summer, we've already had 5 heat waves in Europe. And globally, Europe is also the fastest warming continent. So I think it's clear that we will have to install much more air conditioning units than we have now in Europe. And in terms of the impact on energy demand, overall, if you look at the potential increase in electricity demand from these air conditioning units, this is manageable on an annual basis. It will increase European electricity demand by 0.4%. According to some estimates, so that is manageable. The key challenge, however, is to manage load demand, because obviously you need air conditioning when the temperatures are hot, and it's precisely also at this moment when temperatures are hot that we see a lot of the supply generation capacity being curtailed due to also the heat wave. So that is the bigger challenge, but there is no doubt that we will need more air conditioning in Europe.
1: As you all know, during the summers across Europe, rivers, they have a tendency of having their water levels getting quite low. However, this year it's been quite unprecedented. Take a look at the Danube River running through Romania, Hungary. You've got these two nuclear power plants, the Pax nuclear power plant in Hungary, the Cernavoda nuclear power plant in Romania. You know, the one here in Hungary, it's been operating with only 2 out of its 8 turbines. The Cernavoda nuclear power plant has been completely cut off, and it's all because of the record low water levels in that Danube River. It needs these power plants, they need that water to cool down those turbines, those reactors. So what you're seeing is this one, which provides 20% of the country's electricity, this one, which provides 40% of Hungary's electricity, they've been pretty much shut down because of these extreme heat waves coming across Europe. Heather, what does this mean?

0: mean for European industries that are so heavily reliant on electricity? And then you have these heat waves causing basically a massive power shortage across the continent.
1: Well, what we're seeing is the energy-water nexus playing out. The energy systems are heavily dependent on water. That's not only for the nuclear plants that you mentioned, but also other methods of generation, such as, of course, hydroelectric dams. So when we proceed with the energy transition in Europe, we need to think much more carefully about water efficiency as part of that, both on the supply side, so improving the way that we manage water so that the river levels don't get so low. For example, there's a lot that can be done to decrease the water drainage from rivers for agriculture if more wastewater could be used, for example. But also we need to be thinking very carefully in the future about the water demand for other sectors. So we see that, for example, data centers are now an increasing user not only of energy but also of water for cooling. And they could be much more water efficient by, for example, recycling water. We also need to look at wastewater treatment. So this question of water management, it used to be quite an obscure, rather niche subject. It's becoming very mainstream now as we start to understand the water risks for the European economy. Europe has always been a water abundant continent, most of it, but now we're going to be looking at year-on-year shortages. It's not just a one-off event. We're going to have to handle all of the water usage, both supply and demand side, much more carefully in the future.
0: Guntram, you're there in Germany, in southern Germany. Let's take a look at the Rhine River, which runs through Germany. There is a specific choke point called the Kaub choke point, just south of Cologne, west of Frankfurt. This one, on August the 14th, it hit 7 centimeters. That doesn't mean that's the depth of the river. It is sort of a measurement that shipping companies use to calculate how much cargo they can carry across the river to make sure that those vessels are not injured or damaged or run aground. But that is a record low level. It's never been this low since basically they started measuring that back in 1880. And of course, along the Rhine River, you've got those major, major German industries that are heavily reliant on the Rhine River to transport their goods. Guntram, what can you see where you are in terms of these water levels and the effects on the German economy?
2: Yeah, I mean, I'm at the lower Lake Constance at the moment, and I can tell you it's the lowest level of water ever recorded at that start, and the lake at that lower lake. And the lower Lake Constance is, of course, the start of the Rhine River. So clearly, there's no water coming in. The Alps don't have the snow anymore that they used to have. And so as a result, there's much less water coming in, melting in the summer than there used to be. And so, yes, the Rhine, therefore, has much, much less water. And that goes all the way from Switzerland to basically the Netherlands, that transport is affected, that biodiversity in the Rhine is affected, that, of course, the energy systems are affected. And shipping, I think you pointed out the shipping point. And shipping is quite important for some of these factories in the region. Now, I don't think that sort of at the level of an economy like the German one or the European one, a single river having little water is a sort of an immediate transport issue. I mean, we do have lots of alternative transport ways, including rail and roads. But it does matter, and it is somewhat of an economic impact. I think what the Triodos Bank tells us is that the much bigger impact than transport is certainly labor productivity. So basically people not being as productive because of the heat waves. But that doesn't mean that transport doesn't matter. So transport is a factor as well.
0: Tess, let's take a look at natural gas prices across Europe. Just compare it for the last year. Going from August the 12th, 2025, the price of $37 per megawatt hour, and then fast forward 1 year to August the 12th, 2026, $70 per megawatt hours. That's almost a doubling in that price. And also looking at gas storage,

0: We're currently at about 60% of gas storage across Europe. Of course, a lot of things have happened. You've got the wars, you've got the heat waves. Give us your analysis of what's been happening over this past year.
1: Yeah, so I think the main cause for these rising gas prices is not so much the heat wave in Europe, but it's the crisis in the Middle East and the war in Iran, which has cut off supplies from Qatar in terms of LNG, which cannot pass through the Strait of Hormuz. And the situation remains volatile, and this has led to a global downfall in the supply of LNG. It also means that Europe has to compete with Asia for the remainder of the LNG exports on global markets. And it turns out that Asian countries are at the moment overbidding European firms in acquiring LNG. So this is the main cause, I think, of rising gas prices. And obviously, we've said that from the beginning, the longer it lasts, the crisis in the Middle East, the worse it becomes. Now, obviously, the heat wave is elevating power demand. It's also elevating gas demand in Europe. So this intertwines with that gas supply crisis in terms of there is less gas available for underground storage, for injection. And this is where your 60% figure comes from. This is the lowest level of injection at this time of the year that we've seen in multiple years. And this is worrisome because it points to a future, a winter where gas prices will remain high, higher than usual, and also a winter where we will start the heating season with less of a buffer than we usually have. And if you have less of a buffer, obviously you're more exposed to potential price hikes, whether they come from further geopolitical disruption or from technical failures or from extreme weather events. If we have a very cold winter like we had last year, for instance, that could see gas prices going even higher.
0: Heather, you heard from Guntram earlier talking about the costs of labor and how that's being affected by this extreme heat wave. This is Alliance. They're saying the following: the dominant effect operates through labor. Output per hour declines by approximately $1.3 for every degree across the 30 to 35 degree range. And according to Triodos, they're saying that the biggest drag is expected to come from people struggling to work when it's really hot outside. And there's also an estimate that lost labor productivity alone could shave 0.6% off of the EU GDP. And as you heard before, we talked about 1% in total being shaven off. Heather, you know, this extreme heat, in your view, how is that affecting labor output?
2: Well, it affects labor productivity because it's really hard to work outdoors when it's very hot. But it also affects it through more indirect methods. So, for example, people's brains just don't work as well. So even those who aren't doing manual labor, but who are having to work in a hot environment using their, you know, their mental capacities are affected. So that means it's across a wide range of industries. But the productivity impacts are also through healthcare costs. So it's not just on one day you're less productive, you need to take more breaks. But over time, the repeated exposure to extreme heat causes really major health problems, which increase healthcare costs, which governments ultimately are going to be paying for, as well as people through their healthcare costs. It affects output, and it affects the generation coming up because it affects education. A lot of European schools had to close in June because of heat waves, sending kids home so that they lost days of education. They couldn't study effectively at home. It was also potentially hot at home, and their parents had to go home from work. So you have these knock-on effect through the economy. And that means a real drag. Therefore, we need to be thinking about climate-induced heat extremes. They're not just going to be what we used to think of extremes. They become the new normal. They're something that has to be taken into account, not only in our productivity measures, but our overall measurement of the economy. And there's something that has to be seen as a risk across the economy. And a risk sounds like something that might happen. There's something that will happen much more regularly. And a final point on this is, of course, the countries which are hottest, which have been hotter in the past, are better adapted to heat. So an extra day of heat in Spain, for example, has less impact than an extra day of heat in Germany or in Sweden of exceptional temperatures, because Spanish cities are built to resist heat, whereas Swedish and German ones generally are not. So that's where adaptation funding is going to be, and investments by both the public and private sectors are going to be really important to address these productivity and other economic effects.
0: A final point that I just want to make here, the price of grain, what's been happening over the past couple of months, starting from the beginning of this year to where we are right now, the trend is quite clear. The yellow line is the price of corn. The red line is the price of wheat. Guntram, all these things that we've been talking about today, everything from labor costs to the price of gas to different prices increasing across the continent, do you think that European policies and European governments, are they prepared for what's actually happening, what we're seeing real time across Europe?
3: Well, I think the issue of rising prices in the grain markets is something that is certainly on the radar of many people, and I would say certainly governments in Europe are able to adapt to rising food prices, and European citizens are able to adapt to rising food prices. This will cause an increase in Eurozone inflation rate, but it's going to be relatively small in terms of the macro impact. Where it matters much more, and that's where I would put most of the emphasis on, is actually in emerging economies, because we are really seeing a very unhealthy combination here of climate-induced shortfalls in agricultural production, plus major geopolitical disruptions. For example, the Russian attacks on the port of Odessa are actually limiting the exports of grains from Ukraine to the world. And we have other sort of geopolitically driven shortfalls. The U.S. attack on Iran is closing the Strait of Hormuz, and as a result, actually a lot of fertilizers are not getting out of the Gulf. And so all of that adds up to a combination of much more pressure on global food prices, and that impacts the poor. It doesn't impact primarily the rich continents and the rich countries. It impacts really the poor countries, Bangladesh, for example, many other countries, where there will be really a lot of impact on the very poor. And I don't think we are really prepared to deal with the fallout from that at the level of these countries, nor at the level of global organizations that help.
0: Guntram Wolf, Thijs van de Graaf and Heather Graby, thank you so much, all three of you, for joining us on Counting the Cost today. And that's it for our show. You can get in touch with us on X. Use the hashtag AJCTC when you do. You can also drop us an email, countingthecost@aljazeera.net. That's our address. And there's also more for you online at aljazeera.com/CTC. That'll take you straight to our page, which has individual reports, links and entire episodes for you to catch up on. And that's it for this edition of Counting the Cost. I'm Per Nyberg from the whole team here in Doha. Thank you so much for joining us. The news is next on Al Jazeera.
4: In the hinterland of Kazakhstan, a medical train is on a crucial mission. 101 East joins the doctors on board as they bring life-saving healthcare to tens of thousands of patients. Kazakhstan's train hospital on Al Jazeera.
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13: 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I need to stay positive.
14: I realized that I need to do more with my life. I was like, you know what? I don't

0: Like myself, I want to change who I am. I want to be trustworthy. I want to be responsible.
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0: Hello, I'm Sami Zeidan. This is Al Jazeera live from Doha. The top stories this hour. Fighting displaces thousands of families in Sudan seeking safety in a city under siege. Many others escaped to South Sudan. That's compounding a growing hunger crisis. 10 million people don't have enough to eat. Donald Trump accuses Canada of wanting the benefits of being a U.S. state as a trade war escalates. A day before sanctions are set to be announced by the U.S., Iran warns countries backing economic restrictions will be an enemy of Tehran. Plus,
1: in recent years, Iraq's tourism industry has been rebounding. Now, officials say the war in neighboring Iran is again disrupting the sector. I'm Jack Hewson, and I'll bring you more on that story from the capital, Baghdad.
0: Hundreds of thousands of people are fleeing escalating violence in Sudan. The army and paramilitary rapid support forces are battling for control of a vital supply route in North Kordofan. Well, much of the recent violence has targeted towns and villages around the state capital, Al Obeid. The United Nations says 200,000 people have sought refuge in the city since late last year. They're part of the 14 million people forced from their homes since the conflict began in April 2023. The UN says Sudan is both the world's biggest displacement crisis and biggest humanitarian crisis. More than 30 million people are in need of urgent assistance. Al-Mikdad al-Rahid reports from Al Obeid, at the heart of the refugee crisis.
2: Here in Al Obeid, new families are still arriving, fleeing the fighting with nowhere to go. But other people have been seeking refuge in this city from towns like Bara, which was recently been retaken by the army. They are waiting for the moment they can finally return home.
3: Hundreds of thousands of displaced people are seeking refuge in the city, though it's been mostly under siege by the paramilitary rapid support forces. Every tent here has its own story. They include families like Hanan and her daughters who fled Bara in North Kordofan.
4: RSF fighters stopped us, harassed us, and intimidated us in front of our daughters. They took our phones, and then we fled. We are just civilians. We don't belong to any side. The journey took us 3 days. They harassed our daughters and accused them of being soldiers' wives. They took whatever they had and touched their breasts while using obscene language. They also took their phones. We brought them out with us because we wanted to protect them.
3: She says they hope to go back to Bara one day as long as it's safe enough for her children.
4: We will return to our town only if the situation improves, if we see transport services returning to the town, if the court is operating and the schools have reopened, then we will go back.
3: In the next tent is Zuhur. She fled from Al-Fashir in Darfur in October 2025 after months of fighting and a devastating RSF offensive for thousands from the city.
5: Thank God we are managing, but it is nothing like our town and nothing like our homes, not at all. I have 8 children here. God help us. When a father is not with his family, we need so many things and we cannot afford them. We cannot work. There are no jobs so we can earn money and provide for our children. We are sitting here in tents, not knowing where to go or what to do.
3: Mohammed Musa was displaced from South Kordofan. He leads part of this camp and has organized the community kitchen to help feed families.
6: We left our areas empty, houses abandoned, with only the trees left behind. There is no one there. But here in Al Obeid, we have organized ourselves through our community groups, tribal leaders and local administrations. We have mobilized some of our young people to go back and help serve our communities there.
3: But for many people here, the way to return to their homes is likely to grow more difficult. Millions are already struggling to get enough to eat, and low rainfall means harvest season is unlikely to bring relief. Al-Mikdad al-Ruhid al-Jazeera, Sudan's North Kordofan state.
0: Hundreds of thousands of people have fled the war in Sudan and taken refuge in neighboring South Sudan. But conditions there are also dire. You see, the World Food Programme says it's running out of supplies. More than 1.4 million refugees and returnees have crossed the border since Sudan's war began in 2023. And 10 million South Sudanese, more than half the population, also don't have enough to eat. Catherine Tsoi reports.
7: Refugees in Awel in South Sudan may be receiving their last food supplies. They've been told by World Food Programme officials that the rations they depend on to live are running out. Most fled violence in villages and towns across neighbouring Sudan.
8: When the war began, everything fell apart. Leaving Al-Fashir was extremely difficult. I had to leave some family members behind, and I still have no news about them.
7: There are more than a million Sudanese refugees and South Sudanese returnees in camps across the country. But South Sudan is also facing its own internal struggles, conflict, displacement, and severe food shortages. Millions of South Sudanese do not have enough to eat. It may not look like it in towns like Akobo in eastern South Sudan, which has a rich farmland. But many people fled after fighting broke out in the region in March. It means they missed the planting season, so there won't be much to harvest.
9: My husband died. Children died in the bush. There was no hospital. That is why the children were dying. My home was burned down.
7: Aid workers are struggling to meet the growing needs of communities in this part of South Sudan.
10: So the number of people who are food insecure in South Sudan is about 10 million. Out of that 10 million, with the resources that WFP expected to receive from at the beginning of the year, we have targeted 3 million.
7: And what are the immediate challenges, especially when it comes to Akobo, which is one of the most affected areas?
10: We're really talking about making a distinction between somebody who is going to be hungry and somebody who is going to be starving. We have reduced to 50%. For most of the population that we serve. So they are surviving on 50% of what you and I should actually have on our daily consumption.
7: You're not just talking about, you know, food shortages, you're also talking about El Nino.
10: The rains have been late this year. It's much hotter than it should be. When it rains just a little bit. Crops haven't matured to the level they should at this time of the year, and we're worried about how much yield they'll be able to get.
7: And with all these pressures, South Sudanese and Sudanese people in places like Akobo and Awel have very few options to find food. Catherine Tsoi, Al Jazeera.
0: Noah Taylor is the head of operations at the Norwegian Refugee Council. He says Sudan is trapped in a spiral of worsening food insecurity, repeated displacement and lost livelihoods.
11: The situation across Sudan right now is utterly devastating. And the journeys that some of these families are taking to find some safety, some stability, and the little assistance that can be provided, these journeys are incredibly arduous. They're dangerous. They're across front lines at times and include crossing international borders. There are about 13 million displaced outside of Sudan, and most of these are taking refuge in neighbouring countries like Chad, like South Sudan, which are grappling with their own issues. The level of assistance that can reach people in these displacement sites is drastically insufficient to the needs. There are massive gaps in shelter, in education, health, and most critically, food supplies, where people simply don't have enough to eat. We've had stories from families who are making really heartbreaking decisions. I met a woman in North Darfur recently who essentially had left her children behind to pay enough money to get some transport to a nearby town in the hope of finding some work, to then be able to pay transporters to bring her family and her children back with her. People are selling whatever assets they still have, taking any work. We've had stories of really, really heartbreaking situations of people having to make heart-rending decisions simply to find enough food. And the reason you're seeing a lot of this cyclical displacement of families moving from site to site and over these borders is on the hunt for stability and is on the hunt for some type of food assistance.
0: US President Donald Trump is accusing Canadian Prime Minister Mark Carney of taking advantage of Washington after the trade war between the long-standing allies escalated overnight. Washington has slapped 50% tariffs on a swathe of Canadian products, with Ottawa saying it will retaliate dollar for dollar. In a post on Truth Social, Trump said Canada wants the benefits of being a state without being one. He said Ottawa has been charging US farmers for many years with large amounts of tariffs. He finished by saying, quote, no more. Canada's prime minister says negotiations broke down after the US tried to restrict Ottawa's ability to strike trade deals with other countries. Rosalind Jordan has more from Washington, D.C.
12: What were high-stakes trade negotiations are quickly turning into a fully-fledged trade war. After talks to avert the U.S.'s latest 50% tariffs on Canadian goods collapsed on Friday, Prime Minister Mark Carney told his negotiators to walk away.
13: We were not prepared to compromise Canada's sovereignty or to undermine our key industries.
14: History of Canada and the U.S. is...
12: President Donald Trump is using a 1930 law to sanction Canada for discriminating against U.S. businesses. The talks this week were meant to put the tariffs on hold. But Carney says Washington made demands his country would never accept, including restricting trade deals with other countries and targeting Canadian laws that protect the French language. What's been targeted? $20 billion worth of goods from automotive parts to lumber and alcohol, even goods that had been exempted under the U.S.-Mexico-Canada Free Trade Agreement. Come September 8th, Canada imposes its own tariffs. Washington says it will push back.
15: We're moving forward with measures that respond to Canadian retaliation. Remember, as President Trump has introduced a trade policy to reshore American production and protect American jobs, two countries have retaliated against the United States, the People's Republic of China and Canada.
12: Earlier on Friday, President Donald Trump had sounded optimistic.
16: The deal with Canada is moving along and we should be able to have a deal with Canada.
12: But he later told a crowd this.
16: Tariffs is my all-time favorite word. I love tariffs. I love the word.
12: So rather than regretting the collapse of the Canadian talks, the Trump administration is collecting new duties and putting them in the Treasury, something it planned on doing in the first place. Rosalind Jordan, Al Jazeera, Washington.
0: And the announcement has left many Canadians feeling frustrated. Some say Prime Minister Mark Carney is right to fight back. Others are worried about rising prices, though.
17: I think we had a great relationship with the United States for a very long time. And in my lifetime, we've always been friends. And now we're not friends anymore. And it's going to hurt everybody. And it's just sad. I find it very sad. We have a bully in Washington, and he's just hitting us all with the big stick all the time. And we're not going to put up with it. Canada isn't. We'll fight back.
18: Well, I think probably the gas will go up even more. And all products from food to, I don't know, wood, everything else.
0: The new U.S. tariffs are expected to have a major impact on Canadian industries. David Mercer reports from the city of Calgary.
19: Tough talk from Canada's Mark Carney, speaking to Canadians, telling them what they should be prepared for. Now, Canada is going to be issuing its own set of counter tariffs against the United States. Tit for tat is what Mark Carney said. You give, we give back in equal measures. Now, exactly what's going to take place there, we don't know those details. We do know that initially Canada is going to be targeting some U.S. industries such as dairy, such as farm equipment, such as pulp and paper. Carney has also talked about how Canada is the largest customer for U.S. automobiles outside of the U.S. and also a major consumer of U.S. steel. Could that be on the list in the future? We're just going to have to wait to find out. Now, these tariffs on Canada are going to be very devastating for the average Canadian. Costs are going to go up, prices are going to go up, unemployment is going to go up as well, and it's been warned that business owners, small, medium-sized businesses, some of those will declare bankruptcy, essentially. But at the same time, Carney is talking about how this can be an opportunity for Canada to strengthen trade with other countries. He's been around the world. He's been talking to countries in Asia, in Europe, shoring up new trade relationships, wanting to diversify Canada's economy and Canada's trade relationship with other countries around the world, just to get away from that dependency that Canada has traditionally had on the United States, that incredibly interconnected economies that we have had. And so opportunities is what Carney is selling this as, and very tough talk. There's also being talked about lowering the tariffs in between provinces within Canada. That's something that has prevented a lot of business from happening. And so those are coming down, which will allow for more trade to take place in that respect also. So difficult times ahead, but also opportunities. That's how this is being sold to the Canadian consumer, to Canadians, and Canadians seem to be buying it. People are in favor of this tough talk. That's what the latest polls are showing. People in favor of Carney's approach to this, and we're just going to have to see how this all plays out in the coming weeks, in the coming months. David Mercer, Al Jazeera, Calgary.
0: William Lee is the chief economist and managing director of Global Economic Advisors. Now, he says the tariffs seem to be a precursor to trade negotiations with the U.S. and Mexico.
20: I don't think the tariffs have really affected prices by that much, although in specific goods, without a doubt. But they certainly are disruptive for the countries involved, that disruptive for the producers, because many of the producers had to absorb the tariffs rather than raising prices. So I agree with you. The best policy is to not use tariffs and to be able to invest in the two respective economies, U.S. and Canada, produce there and be able to trade without tariffs. And that's exactly what the USMCA provisions are. So I think what we see is a precursor to the discussions that we're going to be having with Mexico, because that's where the more imbalances are much more prevalent. The trade imbalances between U.S. and Mexico are really huge, and much of it has to deal with a lot of the national content, the lack of national content, and the fact that third parties can slip into the supply chains. And that's a line that the U.S. wants to hold, especially with Mexico. And I think once that discussion gets underway, I think we'll come back to the Canadian deal and find that both countries will agree to a similar kind of protocol, which is to say we want to restrict third parties taking advantage of the agreement, and we want to be able to improve domestic content in a way that increases jobs in both countries.
0: Iran says it will retaliate against any country that supports U.S. economic sanctions against it. The warning comes days after the U.S. president said he was declaring economic warfare against Iran.
6: Any country that joins efforts to impose economic restrictions on us, we will regard as an enemy. Of course, we'll first negotiate with them, we'll hold a meeting and say, stand aside, separate yourselves from the U.S. If they do not comply, we'll strike that country's interests. Why? Because it has chosen to join forces with the Americans.
0: Joining us here in the studio is Paul Musgrave, an associate professor of government at Georgetown University in Qatar. Good to have you with us. So with the warnings we're hearing from Iran that anyone who joins with the U.S. on this economic warfare effort is going to be considered an enemy, where does that leave, what does that mean for Iran's countermeasures then?
21: Well, Iran doesn't have a lot of measures in kind, economic measures to retaliate with. So it makes sense that they'd be using at least the threat of military, kinetic means in order to deter other countries from joining with them. Of course, we should note that one of the biggest trading partners, biggest investment partners in the region, the UAE, which has had substantial economic links to Iran over the decades, has put its relations on hold with Iran. So there are at least some countries out there that are not being intimidated by these tactics. But after months of war, I would assume that around the region, ministries and leaders are taking these sorts of warnings seriously, but also weighing what it would mean to live in a world in which an Iranian threat dictated their own policy.
0: The U.S. is set to unveil its D-Day package against Iran tomorrow.

0: We've still got a few questions, though, about what exactly will be in it, right?
1: Yeah, it's not clear what there's going to be. And, you know, this is something that the American government has really been ramping up or even hyping up. We had Scott Bessent, the Treasury Secretary, 2 weeks ago talking about this. Last week, Donald Trump, the U.S. President, talking about this. But we are really scant on details. And I expect that people in Washington are working the phones, trying to get other countries on board. The United States still presumably has some unilateral measures that it can impose either on Iran or on businesses that do business with Iran. Secondary sanctions, but I expect that the biggest sorts of economic weapons they'd want to have would be to gather in other countries to join. And of course, the biggest country, the one that has the most economic influence, would of course be China, but that's going to be by far the toughest sell.
0: And that's going to be, I mean, you were mentioning countries not wanting to be dictated to in terms of their economic policies. Is that going to be ultimately the real big question? To what extent will China want to be dictated to by the U.S. about who it can or cannot trade with?
1: You know, the Chinese government under Xi Jinping has pursued a hardline but patient policy on a number of measures. They take the long view. They saw 10 years ago, 15 years ago, that they had some severe problems in high tech. They invested in high tech. This is a country that is patient and makes investments. So my guess is that actually they'd be looking at this as something of an opportunity. If the Trump administration is really going to be insisting on some sort of cooperation, what else can they get from the U.S.? On the other hand, Beijing has been saying for a while now that they believe that politics and trade should be a little bit separated. So it could also be that Beijing views this as an opportunity to weaken the United States a little bit more.
0: And one wonders whether the value of Iran to China is simply in terms of the trade, the oil supplies, or is there also a strategic calculation for China here and whether or not it simply wants to cut a deal with the U.S.?
1: Well, I think that China has a couple of different cross-cutting interests here. One, they do want to replenish their strategic stockpiles of oil. They've drawn them down. That's one of the reasons why the hit to energy markets has been less. But eventually, China has to refill those coffers. Iran is one of the countries that you can do business with. On the other hand, China has been electrifying its economy to move away from an era in which they can be held hostage by commodities traders or by anybody who can interrupt the flow of commodities. So I do think that China is looking at this and then considering, you know, what is it that they want? Do they want a strong Iran that poses a strategic threat to Gulf countries, with which China also does a lot of business? Or do they want to have a way to drag this crisis out a little bit more? Because clearly, I think that Beijing is in no mood to do President Trump any favors, given that President Trump is waging his own trade war with the Chinese.
0: And we've had news today that the Pakistani military chief will be on his way tomorrow to Tehran. We've also had statements drop that Iran's president is saying a memorandum of understanding with the U.S. is the best way out of a stalled war. Does any of that point to some hope of diplomacy moving?
1: Well, the Pakistani statements, you know, shows that Pakistan remains an engaged mediator that has good relations with Tehran and with Washington. We'll see what happens. They've been, you know, expressing strong support for bilateral ties with Iran, but also clearly they have ties in the region here as well, which, you know, points to opening the Strait of Hormuz. When it comes to President Pezeshkian, you know, he's been saying this weekend that this is a situation that needs to move beyond no war, no peace, this kind of strange interlude we've been in. But on the other hand, President Pezeshkian's portfolio is typically domestic and economic, and he sees the hardships that this war, this isolation of Iran has caused, not just recently, but over decades. And he's also engaged in a struggle, I think, with harder line elements in the rest of the Iranian regime, who are more bent on extending Iran's power and not only on humiliating the United States, but also on making sure that Tehran comes out of this conflict as strong as it can.
0: All right, we're going to have to leave it there. Thanks so much, Paul Musgrave, Associate Professor of Government at Georgetown University in Qatar. Thank you so much for coming in. Iraq's economy has been hit hard by the Iran war and the restriction of movement in the Strait of Hormuz. Before the war, tourism was beginning to emerge as one of Iraq's few economic bright spots, with visitor numbers rising after decades. The country has been working to shed its image as a dangerous destination. But now that recovery is being derailed. Jack Hewson reports from Baghdad.
2: Mutanabi Street is among Baghdad's most storied locations, a centuries-old book market recently restored by the government as part of a push to turn the city's historic centre into a tourist draw. It's places like this which had attracted increasing visitor numbers in recent years, mainly from neighbouring countries, leading to Baghdad being named Arab Capital of Tourism in 2025.
3: But tour operators like Ahmed Abdul Razak say their business has stalled. Since the outbreak of war in neighbouring Iran, many foreign governments have issued warnings against travelling to Iraq, and the number of tourists has dropped.
4: After February 28, we started to get a lot of cancellations. Of course, I was upset a little. We are used to these kind of pandemics, let's say. We had many before. We had ISIS, we had wars.
3: Images of conflict have given Iraq a lasting aura of danger. But the government says the threat has been all but eradicated. Though a Tehran-aligned armed group kidnapped US journalist Shelley Kittleton in March after the start of the Iran war, and most governments now warn against or prohibit all travel to Iraq. This is the Samarra Minaret, built by the Abbasids in the 9th century. It's one of the most iconic historical sites in Iraq. We've come here to meet with Ben Thornton, an Australian who defied the travel ban to visit. The travel warnings are designed to protect against air travel, cancellation, military activity or kidnapping. But no foreign tourist has been confirmed kidnapped in Iraq in about 20 years. That means tourists in Iraq are probably far more likely to get injured in a car crash than to be abducted.
5: It's as safe as anywhere else I've ever been. Like, you know, I've been to in Europe, Italy, France, in my own country of Australia, like I haven't felt any kind of danger or any kind of anxiety about being in trouble or anything like that. I've been treated like an honoured guest. I'm just some IT guy from Australia, so that's my experience.
3: But as the conflict in neighbouring Iran escalates once more, diminished tourist numbers are likely to once again cost Iraq hundreds of millions in lost revenue. Jack Hewson, Al Jazeera, Iraq.
0: Separate Israeli attacks have killed two Palestinians in central Gaza in 2 days. Earlier on Sunday, Israeli forces hit a Maghazi refugee camp, killing one person. On Saturday, an airstrike on a house west of Deir el-Balah killed a second Palestinian. The victim's body was taken to Al-Aqsa Hospital. Israel says it had targeted a Hamas commander. Israeli attacks have killed more than 1,200 people in Gaza since the ceasefire took hold in October. And thousands of children in Gaza are learning to swim again after losing limbs in Israeli strikes. Community groups are providing the lessons in a bid to return to some kind of normalcy for Palestinian children across the strip. Perry Wilton explains.
6: This is what a second chance looks like. For many Palestinian children, even something as simple as swimming lessons looks different since the war. Israeli attacks have injured thousands of young people and cost some their arms or legs. The Tantish Foundation and Heal Palestine are offering these classes. Most of the coaches are also amputees. Noor al-Din Kashkas is among them. He was displaced from northern Gaza and his leg was amputated during the war. He says these classes offer young people a temporary escape.
7: Before, the children were generally in a bad mental state. But it's instant. Once they entered the pool and were in the water, their mood changed. Their confidence increased.
6: Other teachers say the lessons are an attempt to rebuild childhoods for young people with disabilities, many of whom have also lost members of their families.
8: Dealing with children after the ordeal they have endured is never easy. We explained that we too are amputees. We told them we went through the same experience and that it wasn't easy, but with determination and willpower, we were able to overcome it.
6: The United Nations says Gaza has the world's highest number of child amputees per capita, an estimated 4,000 since the war began. On Friday, the foundation organized an event bringing together more than 1,000 children to swim in the sea off Khan Yunis. With containers for life jackets, it wasn't only for those with disabilities.
9: I came here to learn to swim because due to the war and displacement we're living in, I wanted to come here to change and to improve my mood of living in the tent.
6: Swimming coaches here say the children have few distractions left.
10: We no longer have any places like amusement parks or swimming pools to entertain the children and let them release their energy.
6: It's a new reality where children are relearning how to swim, but also how to play. Perry Wilton, Al Jazeera.
0: Still ahead on Al Jazeera, concerns grow for nearly 100 Palestinian health workers detained without charge in Israeli prisons. Living in fear, the men and women digging for gold in Eastern Democratic Republic of Congo who can't afford to stop working despite the spread of Ebola.
11: Frank assessments.
12: We've heard the President of the United States say that the U.S. has wiped out the entire Iranian Navy, and yet they attack ships seemingly at will.
11: Critical debate.
0: Would you reserve the same condemnation for a state that is found of committing genocide?
13: I don't believe it's committed genocide.
0: So they're all wrong, sir? Including physicians for human rights in Israel? They're all wrong?
11: Informed opinions.
14: There is the sense that the international community has turned its back on Gaza, that Gaza is being deliberately disappeared.
11: Inside story on Al Jazeera.
15: The international order is breaking down at a dramatic pace. 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

0: You're watching Al Jazeera. Time to recap our headlines now. Thousands of people are fleeing violence in Sudan's Kordofan region. The army and paramilitary rapid support forces are fighting over a supply route. More than 5,000 families have arrived in the city of El Obeid in just 1 week. South Sudan's hunger crisis is deepening due to an exodus of 1.4 million refugees from Sudan. Aid agencies say a critical shortfall in food assistance is worsening the problem. U.S. President Donald Trump is accusing Canada of wanting the benefits of being a U.S. state. Washington slapped 50% tariffs on a swathe of Canadian products after trade talks broke down. Ottawa says it will retaliate dollar for dollar. Israeli forces have fired tear gas at Palestinians in the occupied West Bank. It happened at the entrance of Al-Mughayr village in Ramallah. The Israeli army prevented Palestinians from entering or leaving and targeted any vehicles attempting to drive in. Al-Mughayr has been subjected to several raids by the Israeli occupation army over the last few weeks. This is the latest in a series of attacks against Palestinians in the occupied West Bank. Healthcare workers watch. A Palestinian medical monitor says 95 Palestinian medical workers are currently detained in Israeli prisons. Most of them are held under administrative detention. That means they can be held indefinitely without charge or trial. Two are prominent doctors from the occupied West Bank. Daniel Masri reports.
1: For decades, this clinic in Ramallah was somewhere people could find medical care when they had nowhere else to turn. Now, it's closed and the physician who ran it is in an Israeli prison. Dr. Mazen El-Rentisi is 71 and known as the doctor of the poor. He spent nearly four decades treating Palestinians, often waiving consultation fees, giving free medicine to patients who could not afford to pay. Israeli forces detained him in Ramallah in June. He's the chairman of the Health Work Committee, a Palestinian NGO that Israel designated a terrorist group. His family says lawyers who visited him reported he had lost 20 kilograms in detention.
2: We're very much worried about his safety.

0: fear about his emotional state, his health, all these things. It's really, really worrying it, and we feel powerless.
1: Another doctor from Ramallah is also in Israeli detention. Dr. Dima Amin, a gynecologist, was arrested last week. The Israeli rights group B'Tselem says Dr. Dima suffered a cardiac event in custody.

0: But their cases are part of a wider pattern of Israel's deliberate targeting of Palestinian medical workers. One of the most prominent is Dr. Hussam Abu Safia, the director of Kamal Adwan Hospital in Gaza. He was detained in 2024 after trying to reason with Israeli soldiers who ordered patients and staff to leave. Dr. Dima and Dr. Mazen are the latest additions to a long list of Palestinian medical workers arrested for what Israel says are national security reasons. Dalia Nasri, Al Jazeera.
1: Well, Yaver Devir is the spokesperson for Beit Salem, the Israeli Information Center for Human Rights in the Occupied Territories. He joins us now from Tel Aviv, Israel. So, starting with the case of Dr. Amin, which Dalia's report highlighted there, we understand she was arrested on Tuesday. She suffered a heart attack, but by noon Wednesday, she'd been taken out of the hospital already, put back in a detention center. How normal is that, and how worried are you for her life?
2: Hi, thank you for having me. So as you mentioned, Dr. Dima Amin is a 55-year-old physician from Ramallah. She's an ordinary person. She did not have any criminal or security records. And she being arrested, brutally arrested by the Israeli forces 5 or 6 days ago on Tuesday. The family didn't know for 30 hours what is happening with her, where she was. And what they learned afterwards is that she suffered from a heart attack and she needed to go through a heart procedure. And even after this happened to her, she'd been taken again to the detention center. And until this moment, she's still been held in these facilities. And tomorrow, she's supposed to stand in front of a judge. And we're really afraid that she will send into the Israeli prison, which we all know the difficult conditions and the violence that all the Palestinians have suffered there. And so we're really afraid for her health and for her condition.
1: So you say tomorrow you're concerned she'll face a judge, could be sent to prison. Over what? Has she been charged with something? What's been reported is her detention relates to Facebook posts.
2: Yes, exactly. What Israel says is that social media posts that she posts are maybe show she is dangerous. We didn't see this post, but she's a doctor. As I mentioned before, she don't have any records, just an ordinary person. And this is something that we are all familiar with. It's not the first time that Israel is arresting Palestinians only because post on Facebook. Israel arrests many Palestinians in the West Bank and even Palestinians with Israeli citizenship in the last 3 years only because social media posts. Some of the posts, you know, there was just having some sympathy with the children of Gaza, and that was enough for the Israelis to arrest them. This is, you know, it's a pattern, and it's have a very strict goal, which is to silence Palestinians and to frighten Palestinians from talking or to express themselves.
1: I think one of the questions many people will be struggling with, we've covered in the last 7 days or so, on the one hand, you've had calls by an Israeli minister, a member of the government, who's calling for killing 30 to 40 Palestinians a day, right? And he went out of his way to say he's not just talking about people who pose a security threat. In his opinion, there are just simply people who don't deserve to live. And then you have a doctor who has been detained, apparently over some kind of post that the prosecutor considers to be some incitement. Like, how do those two cases sit together? I wonder what kind of explanation you get when you try to take up her case with authorities and question what exactly is the standard here, or is it a case of double standards, or what many rights groups call apartheid now?
2: Of course, there is no explanation for this today.

0: Israeli politicians say openly, you know, in front of a camera, a genocidal statements, like you mentioned, of Ben Gvir, and he's not the only one. It's not only statement. This is actually the policy, and this is what is happening in the genocide in Gaza, in the ethnic cleansing, in the West Bank. You know, we hear politicians are calling to erase entire village like they did in Gaza. So, and at the same time, they are arresting Palestinians just for some social media post, people that, of course, did not do anything and will not do anything. And there is no explanation for this. Only, as you mentioned, it's apartheid, it's a bystandard, or it's a system that is based on this supremacy and this... you know, this is how that system is work.
1: And I understand at least the last time the judge ruled that she can be held, that was a military judge, right? So is she in a military court system? If so, why? What are her chances of challenging this if she is sent to prison tomorrow?
0: Yes, she is. She will be in front of a military judge, like all the Palestinians in the West Bank. This is, as you mentioned before, this is part of this apartheid system and how it works. We don't know the chances. We're really afraid. We see physicians, journalists, politicians, farmers, you know, just ordinary Palestinians that sent to a prison in the Israeli system. We are talking about around 9,000 Palestinians that are being held at the moment. And we all know what is happening in those facilities. After October 23, the Israeli prison system actually became a network of torture camps. Every Palestinians, including women, including minors, that are in those systems are subjected to systematic violence, to starvation, denial of medical care, sleep deprivation, even sexual violence. So we're really, really afraid for Dr. Dima, like all the other Palestinians that are there. And we really hope that there will be some sort of international pressure before tomorrow that maybe will help us to release her.
1: Thank you so much, Yair Dvir, spokesperson for the Israeli human rights group B'Tselem, joining us from Tel Aviv. Thank you for being with us. In the Netherlands, protesters gathered outside a distribution center handling goods from illegal Israeli settlements. Now, the Dutch government has imposed a ban on trade with those settlements, but it takes effect September the 22nd. The distribution center has taken the state to court, though, calling the ban discriminatory. Stip Vasson reports from outside the facility in Naikirk.
2: We're not allowed to film inside, but on their website you'll find a whole collection of wines, perfumes, fruits the Israel Product Center here is selling. And in 1 month from now, anyone selling any of these products is risking a prison sentence up to 6 years. Protesters gathered here at the Israel Product Center say this ban is necessary. They are reading the names of 72,000 Palestinians killed by Israel in Gaza and of Israelis killed during Hamas's attack on October 7, 2023.
3: We can hardly believe that people are still selling things, products that are made on taken land, so it's land that's occupied, being occupied by people who do not really have the right to do that.
2: The Israel Product Center is run by Christians for Israel, a Dutch evangelical organization that a recent study found has been donating millions of dollars to the illegal settlements in the occupied West Bank. The Netherlands is one of four EU countries imposing a ban on trade with illegal Israeli settlements. Spain already bans these products. Ireland and Belgium have adopted legislation for a trade ban, though the EU as a bloc has postponed the decision on its own measures to later this year. Trade from illegal settlements to the EU is estimated to be worth up to $400 million each year, though it's difficult to determine an exact amount, and rights groups accuse exporters of mislabeling some of those products as Israeli-made. A recent investigation done by Global Echo shows that within the EU, the Dutch market is the largest importer of goods from the illegal settlements, with about 30% destined for or passing through the Netherlands. Christians for Israel was not available to respond to Al Jazeera's request for comment. In an advisory opinion, the International Court of Justice stated in 2024 that the Israeli occupation of Palestinian territory is illegal and that states must refrain from trade that sustains it. Among the protesters, also Christians who traveled to Palestine and returned with a different view on the occupation.
4: And the apartheid, the...
5: I saw the oppression, the apartheid and the humiliation. We are so used to traveling the world, our children too, but for Palestinians it is very difficult to travel from one village to the other.
2: A court in The Hague will hear the case Christians for Israel has filed against the trade ban next week. Stapfasen, Al Jazeera, Nijkerk.
1: Kazakhstan is holding a snap parliamentary election that is expected to cement President Kasym-Jomart Tokayev's hold on power. It's the first election after a referendum that approved major constitutional changes in March. That vote merged two chambers of parliament into one and gave the president new powers to appoint key officials. The referendum also allowed Tokayev to run for another seven-year term. Since taking office, he's tried to balance ties with Russia, China and the West. And medical workers in Democratic Republic of Congo are struggling to contain the spread of Ebola in mining communities. The outbreak is centered in the east of the country, where the economy heavily relies on informal gold mining. And artisanal miners say they have to make difficult decisions between earning money and risking exposure. Kayleigh Callahan explains.
6: Pan by pan, men and women of all ages comb through the dirt looking for gold, a source of income. Even before the Ebola outbreak in the Eastern Democratic Republic of Congo, working in the unregulated mines of Iga Barriere was a dangerous job.
7: We're afraid of the disease, but we are displaced by war and life is difficult. We have no choice but to work under these conditions.
8: I come here to work because I have many household expenses. If I can earn a little money so the children can eat, it helps. I'm struggling to pay rent.
6: Ebola spreads through contact with the body fluids of infected people or contaminated objects. In environments like these, it's almost impossible to maintain a safe distance and not touch other miners.
7: I've lost 13 people in my family, but we can't find anywhere to get medical treatment. How will our government protect us from Ebola?
6: There's no vaccine for this strain, but thousands of doses approved for use on other variants arrived in the DRC on Friday. Doctors hope they will offer some protection. The outbreak started in Ituri province, but the closest treatment centre to this community is Bunia, 25 kilometres away.
9: I want NGOs and the government to bring an Ebola treatment centre here so people can be quarantined. Patients die on the road while being evacuated to Bunia. If the centre was nearby, people could receive treatment more quickly and recover.
6: This outbreak is the fastest growing in DRC's history, and medical workers are battling to trace infections in mining communities like these, where workers are constantly on the move. Miners say they have little choice. They need to provide for their families. Kayleigh Callahan, Al Jazeera.
1: There's been a wave of bombings and arson attacks in southern Thailand. A convenience store was one of the properties targeted. The car was also set on fire. In total, 51 attacks were reported. Authorities say the attacks were coordinated and aimed at sparking civil unrest. Sectarian tensions have run high in the region for decades. No group has claimed responsibility. In Singapore, a wave of deepfake videos impersonating high-profile figures is raising fears it's becoming a new type of fraud. Hundreds of millions of dollars were lost to such scams in the last year. Officials warn the city-state is being used as a testing ground for criminal activity. Patrick Falk reports.
10: First, to thank each of you for your participation.
11: This is a video of what appears to be an official online government meeting joined by figures including Singapore's Prime Minister, Lawrence Wong. Except it's not. It's entirely generated by artificial intelligence and was used in a scam that cost one victim nearly $4 million.
12: According to cybersecurity firm Surfshark, deepfake scams where criminals pose as celebrities or government officials

0: to promote fake investments are the most lucrative type of AI fraud. They account for more than half of all publicly reported deepfake fraud losses worldwide, totaling more than $1.13 billion since 2019. At Singapore's Nanyang Technological University, AI researcher Alka Lukman is demonstrating how easily deepfake technology can manipulate a person's appearance.
1: It maps your face markers, so there are landmarks on your face, which is your eyebrows, your nose, your jaw, your lips, and all of that. It's just a few buttons to click, and it's pretty easy. Testing.
0: What you're seeing is real-time video manipulation, fed through a virtual camera to make it appear as though someone else is speaking on a video call. The application is open source and requires no sophisticated hardware. The technology to fight back against deepfake scams is racing to keep up. Omar Dipul runs an AI security firm that uses machine learning to detect fake media. His model analyzes individual frames looking for inconsistencies that reveal whether what you're seeing is real.
2: Unfortunately, it's very difficult. We don't think it's actually possible to do better than a coin toss in terms of identifying whether something is real or fake as it's presented to you. Obviously, a lot of these scams involve high-pressure tactics.
3: Except I'm not Truman.
0: The challenge is keeping detection tools one step ahead and teaching people to question what they see and hear, especially as deepfakes become harder to spot. Patrick Falk, Al Jazeera, Singapore.
4: Still ahead on Al Jazeera, a winning start for Jose Mourinho's second reign as Real Madrid's head coach. We'll have the details. And robots get into the sporting action as well. Mixed results. China holds the world's first humanoid robot games.
5: In the face of relentless militarism, can international law stop wars from erupting?
6: This is a matter of politics. This is a matter of power.
5: And what is the hope for justice once the bombs have stopped falling?
7: All Hail the Military explores the uneasy relationship between the law and war.
8: The court ultimately serves the powerful and it targets the weak.
9: Right now, there is a crisis in world order and the rule of law.
7: The Judge, Limits of Legality in Genocide on Al Jazeera.
10: The ICE raids have disrupted business all across Minneapolis because many employees are too afraid to come to work.
11: These protesters are taking a familiar path in Washington to the Lincoln Memorial, and their message, we will not be silent.
10: As Congress debates the raid that made Maduro a prisoner, President Trump says for now the U.S. will run Venezuela. The war has even split Trump's MAGA base, with some of his hardcore supporters saying he's gone from America first to Israel first.

0: Time for some sports now, and Jose Mourinho's second reign as Real Madrid's head coach is off to a winning start. The victory, however, came in dramatic fashion. It looked like Espanyol were going to deny Mourinho a victory in his La Liga comeback, with scores locked at 1-1 late on. But substitute Carlos Espi saved the day, the 21-year-old scoring in the 90th minute to seal a 2-1 victory for Real, and a glorious return for the special one, as he's known.
1: I think we deserve to win, and we didn't deserve to lose. If I'm not mistaken, what we have done, especially in the second half, we had a lot of control and pressure. We have risked a lot, and I think that we deserve to win.
0: We've been speaking to football broadcaster Juan Arango about what we've learned from Real's win over Espanyol and what we can expect from Mourinho going forward.
2: With Jose Mourinho, you're not going to get Arsenal. You're not going to get Man City. You're going to get Mourinho. You're going to get dropping back and waiting, looking for the counterattack, and seeing how many players he can add in. And he was very adamant about that yesterday, especially saying, I need to be able to get more numbers on the attack. I need to get players like Federico Valverde in positions where they can be more offensive. And we're going to see a Madrid team that's much different compared to years past, that you saw a team that maybe wasn't as defensive, but you're going to have to see a team that's much more transitional in their play, especially if they want to be effective. Let's keep in mind that Mourinho's most effective sides in the past have been those sides that on transition can be able to cause you damage. Is he going to be the solution? Well, he kind of was the building block solution to what Real Madrid is today. If we go back to 2011, 2012, did he win the ultimate prize in the Champions League? No, but he did establish a lot of the building blocks that helped Carlo Ancelotti, that helped Zinedine Zidane do what they did going forward. So maybe it's something similar to that, but with very different players and very different roles.
0: Lionel Messi got on the score sheet for Inter Miami, but his efforts weren't enough to save his team from defeat in Major League Soccer. Inter Miami fell 2 goals behind against visitors Toronto, the Argentina star getting his goal late in the match, but Miami ultimately went down 2-1. They sit second in the Eastern Conference. China is betting big on robots, with the tech now seen as a major driver of its future economy. Now, Beijing is putting the machines through their paces at the world's first humanoid robot games. Fadir Khan now.
3: Office workers no longer need feel alone in their fears that robots are coming for their jobs. Athletes may be at risk too. At the World Humanoid Robot Games in Beijing, Usain Bolt's 100-meter sprint record has, unsurprisingly, been beaten. These robots are unstoppable. Literally unstoppable. That's why they run full speed into a giant cushion before their human handlers carry them away on stretchers. The event in Beijing, organized by China Media Group, is designed to test robot capabilities and show off their progress.
4: Robots are not just a technology, but an industry and an economy. They represent the future we will all face together. Through this event, we hope to showcase the development and progress of robots in the past year.
3: Robotic automation is increasingly replacing human labor in manufacturing. Despite the slow march of progress, fully autonomous robots of science fiction are likely still far off. Humans still need to be close at hand for when these machines inevitably go haywire. Still, the robotics industry in China hope events like these games will show that they have a head start in what they see as the future of the economy. Freddie Akar, Al Jazeera.
0: The news continues in just a moment, so stay with us.
5: The international order is breaking down at a dramatic pace. In this series, I speak to world leaders and leading strategic thinkers about what comes next. No country is more central to that conversation than China.
6: China now is the center of gravity almost.
5: Is China offering a genuinely different world order or simply a different distribution of power?
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9: Who exactly is attacking us? A father and game creator struggles to turn loss and suffering into art.
10: I have to make more. This is the same thing that's happening.
9: Giving the world a glimpse of life under Israeli occupation.
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11: Centuries-old sound drifts through the treetops in Kyiv's Peizhna Alley. Held twice a month, these grassroots folk dances are drawing growing numbers of young people.
12: Our world is very unstable, and our traditions and our roots is very stable and something we can hold on to.
13: Everything you see and hear around me is an ode to tradition. But for these young people in Kyiv, this is as much about learning where they've come from as it is about having fun.
11: More than 4 years into the war, people here say these events also help them find camaraderie while living through some dark days for Ukraine.
14: My father and my boyfriend, they also serving in the army. And here I can feel that I'm not alone. We dance, we laugh, we cry all together.
11: They say this celebration of the past offers them strength for the present and hope for a peaceful future.

0: I'm Anna Burns-Francis. This is Al Jazeera live from Doha. Coming up on the program, fighting displaces thousands of families in Sudan seeking safety in a city under siege. Donald Trump accuses Canada of wanting the benefits of being a US state as a trade war escalates. Concerns grow for nearly 100 Palestinian health workers detained without charge in Israeli prisons. Plus, living in fear, the men and women digging for gold in Eastern Democratic Republic of Congo who can't afford to stop working despite the spread of Ebola. Hundreds of thousands of people are fleeing escalating violence in Sudan. The army and paramilitary rapid support forces are battling for control of a vital supply route in North Kordofan. And much of the recent violence has targeted towns and villages around the state capital, El Obeid. The United Nations says 200,000 people have sought refuge in the city since late last year. They're just some of the 14 million forced from their homes since the conflict began in April of 2023. The UN says Sudan is both the world's biggest displacement crisis and biggest humanitarian crisis. More than 30 million people are in need of urgent assistance. Al-Mikdad Al-Ruhayd reports from El Obeid at the heart of the refugee crisis.
1: Here in El Obeid, new families are still arriving, fleeing the fighting with nowhere to go. But other people have been seeking refuge in this city from towns like Bara, which was recently been retaken by the army. They are waiting for the moment they can finally return home.
2: Hundreds of thousands of displaced people are seeking refuge in the city, though it's been mostly under siege by the paramilitary rapid support forces. Every tent here has its own story. They include families like Hanan and her daughters who fled Bara in North Kordofan.
3: RSF fighters stopped us, harassed us, and intimidated us in front of our daughters. They took our phones, and then we fled. We are just civilians. We don't belong to any side. The journey took us 3 days. They harassed our daughters and accused them of being soldiers' wives. They took whatever they had and touched their breasts while using obscene language. They also took their phones. We brought them out with us because we wanted to protect them.
2: She says they hope to go back to Bara one day, as long as it's safe enough for her children.
3: We will return to our town only if the situation improves, if we see transport services returning to the town, if the court is operating and the schools have reopened, then we will go back.
2: In the next tent, Zuhur, she fled from Al-Fashir in Darfur in October 2025 after months of fighting and a devastating RSF offensive for thousands from the city.
4: Thank God we are managing, but it is nothing like our town and nothing like our homes, not at all. I have 8 children here. God help us. When a father is not with his family, we need so many things and we cannot afford them. We cannot work. There are no jobs so we can earn money and provide for our children. We are sitting here in tents, not knowing where to go or what to do.
2: Mohammed Musa was displaced from South Kordofan. He leads part of this camp and has organized the community kitchen to help feed families.
5: We left our areas empty, houses abandoned, with only the trees left behind. There is no one there. But here in El Obeid, we have organized ourselves through our community groups, tribal leaders and local administrations. We have mobilized some of our young people to go back and help serve our communities there.
2: But for many people here, the way to return to their homes is likely to grow more difficult. Millions are already struggling to get enough to eat. And low rainfall means harvest season is unlikely to bring relief. Al-Mikdad Al-Ruhayd, Al Jazeera, Sudan's North Kordofan state.
0: Noah Taylor is the head of operations at the Norwegian Refugee Council. He says Sudan is trapped in a spiral of worsening food insecurity, repeated displacement and lost livelihoods.
6: The situation across Sudan right now is utterly devastating. And the journeys that some of these families are taking to find some safety, some stability, and the little assistance that can be provided. These journeys are incredibly arduous, they're dangerous, they're across front lines at times, and include crossing international borders. There are about 13 million displaced. outside of Sudan, and most of these are taking refuge in neighbouring countries like Chad, like South Sudan, which are grappling with their own issues. The level of assistance that can reach people in these displacement sites is drastically insufficient to the needs. There are massive gaps in shelter, in education, health, and most critically, food supplies, where people simply don't have enough to eat. We've had stories from families who are making really heartbreaking decisions. I met a woman in North Darfur recently who essentially had left her children behind to pay enough money to get some transport to a nearby town in the hope of finding some work, to then be able to pay transporters to bring her family and her children back with her. People are selling whatever assets they still have, taking any work. We've had stories of really, really heartbreaking situations of people having to make heart-rending decisions simply to find enough food. And the reason you're seeing a lot of this cyclical displacement of families moving from site to site and over these borders is on the hunt for stability and is on the hunt for some type of food assistance.
0: Hundreds of thousands of people fleeing the war in Sudan have taken refuge in neighbouring South Sudan. But conditions there are also dire. The World Food Programme says it's running out of supplies. More than 1.4 million refugees and returnees have crossed the border since Sudan's war began in 2023. And 10 million South Sudanese, more than half the population, also don't have enough to eat. Catherine Soy reports.
7: Refugees in Awel in South Sudan may be receiving their last food supplies. They've been told by World Food Programme officials that the rations they depend on to live are running out. Most fled violence in villages and towns across neighbouring Sudan.
8: When the war began, everything fell apart. Leaving El Fasher was extremely difficult. I had to leave some family members behind, and I still have no news about them.
7: There are more than a million Sudanese refugees and South Sudanese returnees in camps across the country. But South Sudan is also facing its own internal struggles, conflict, displacement, and severe food shortages. Millions of South Sudanese do not have enough to eat. It may not look like it in towns like Akobo in eastern South Sudan, which has a rich farmland. But many people fled after fighting broke out in the region in March. It means they missed the planting season, so there won't be much to harvest.
9: My husband died. Children died in the bush. There was no hospital. That is why the children were dying. My home was burned down.
7: Aid workers are struggling to meet the growing needs of communities in this part of South Sudan.
10: So the number of people who are food insecure in South Sudan is about 10 million. Out of that 10 million, with the resources that WFP expected to receive at the beginning of the year, we have targeted 3 million.
7: And what are the immediate challenges, especially when it comes to Akobo, which is one of the most affected areas?
10: We're really talking about making a distinction between somebody who is going to be hungry and somebody who is going to be starving. We have reduced to 50% for most of the population that we serve. So they are surviving on 50% of what you and I should actually have on our daily consumption.
7: You're not just talking about, you know, food shortages, you're also talking about El Nino.
10: The rains have been late this year. It's much hotter than it should be. When it rains just a little bit. Crops haven't matured to the level they should at this time of the year, and we're worried about how much yield they'll be able to get.
7: And with all these pressures, South Sudanese and Sudanese people in places like Akobo and Awel have very few options to find food. Catherine Soy, Al Jazeera.
0: US President Donald Trump is accusing Canadian Prime Minister Mark Carney of taking advantage of Washington after the trade war between the long-standing allies escalated overnight. Washington has slapped 50% tariffs on a swathe of Canadian products, with Ottawa saying it'll retaliate dollar for dollar. In a post on Truth Social, Trump says Canada wants the benefits of being a state without being one. He says Ottawa has been charging US farmers for many years with massive amounts of tariffs. And he finished by saying, quote, no more. Well, Canada's Prime Minister says negotiations broke down after the US tried to restrict Ottawa's ability to strike trade deals with other countries. Rosalind Jordan has more from Washington, D.C.
11: What were high-stakes trade negotiations are quickly turning into a fully-fledged trade war. After talks to avert the U.S.'s latest 50% tariffs on Canadian goods collapsed on Friday, Prime Minister Mark Carney told his negotiators to walk away.
12: We were not prepared to compromise Canada's sovereignty or to undermine our key industries.
13: History of Canada and the U.S. is...
11: President Donald Trump is using a 1930 law to sanction Canada for discriminating against U.S. businesses. The talks this week were meant to put the tariffs on hold. But Carney says Washington made demands his country would never accept, including restricting trade deals with other countries and targeting Canadian laws that protect the French language. What's been targeted? $20 billion worth of goods from automotive parts to lumber and alcohol, even goods that had been exempted under the U.S.-Mexico-Canada Free Trade Agreement. Come September 8th, Canada imposes its own tariffs. Washington says it will push back.
14: We're moving forward with measures that respond to Canadian retaliation. Remember, as President Trump has introduced a trade policy to reshore American production and protect American jobs, two countries have retaliated against the United States, the People's Republic of China and Canada.
11: Earlier on Friday, President Donald Trump had sounded optimistic.
15: The deal with Canada is moving along and we should be able to have a deal with Canada.
11: But he later told a crowd this.
16: Tariffs, it's my all-time favorite word. I love tariffs. I love the word.
11: So rather than regretting the collapse of the Canadian talks, the Trump administration is collecting new duties and putting them in the Treasury, something it planned on doing in the first place. Rosalind Jordan, Al Jazeera, Washington.
0: The announcement has left many Canadians feeling frustrated. Some say Prime Minister Mark Carney is right to fight back, but others are worried about rising prices.
17: I think we had a great relationship with the United States for a very long time, and in my lifetime we've always been friends, and now we're not friends anymore, and it's going to hurt everybody, and it's just sad. I find it very sad. We have a bully in Washington, and he's just hitting us all with the big stick all the time, and we're not going to put up with it. Canada isn't. We'll fight back.
18: Well, I think probably the gas will go up even more, and all products from food to, I don't know, wood, everything else.
0: The new US tariffs are expected to have a major impact on Canadian industries. David Mercer reports from the city of Calgary.
19: Tough talk from Canada's Mark Carney, speaking to Canadians, telling them what they should be prepared for. Now, Canada is going to be issuing its own set of counter tariffs against the United States. Tit for tat is what Mark Carney said. You give, we give back in equal measures. Now, exactly what's going to take place there, we don't know those details. We do know that initially Canada is going to be targeting some U.S. industries such as dairy, such as farm equipment, such as pulp and paper. Carney has also talked about how Canada is the largest customer for U.S. automobiles outside of the U.S. and also a major consumer of U.S. steel. Could that be on the list in the future? We're just going to have to wait to find out. Now, these tariffs on Canada are going to be very devastating for the average Canadian. Costs are going to go up, prices are going to go up, unemployment is going to go up as well, and it's being warned that business owners, small, medium-sized businesses, some of those will declare bankruptcy, essentially. But at the same time, Carney is talking about how this can be an opportunity for Canada to strengthen trade with other countries. He's been around the world. He's been talking to countries in Asia, in Europe, shoring up new trade relationships, wanting to diversify Canada's economy and Canada's trade relationship with other countries around the world, just to get away from that dependency that Canada has traditionally had on the United States, that incredibly interconnected economies that we have had. And so opportunities is what Carney is selling this as, and very tough talk. There's also been talk about lowering the tariffs in between provinces within Canada. That's something that has prevented a lot of business from happening. And so those are coming down, which will allow for more trade to take place in that respect also. So difficult times ahead, but also opportunities. That's how this is being sold to the Canadian consumer, to Canadians. And Canadians seem to be buying it. People are in favor of this tough talk. That's what the latest polls are showing. People in favor of Carney's approach to this. And we're just going to have to see how this all plays out in the coming weeks, in the coming months. David Mercer, Al Jazeera, Calgary.
0: Ukraine says its defense ministry is facing a $27 billion funding gap this year, the vast majority of which is needed to pay soldiers' wages and compensate the families of fallen soldiers. At the start of the year, the ministry decided to use funds planned for the second half of 2026. That money was spent on drones and other needs. President Volodymyr Zelensky said Kyiv is counting on $30 billion from the European Union. He says he's working with France and Germany to secure the funding. Still ahead on Al Jazeera. Taking a new leap, children robbed of their limbs by Israeli bombs rebuild their lives through swimming.
20: Frank assessments.
21: We've heard the President of the United States say that the U.S. has wiped out the entire Iranian Navy, and yet they attack ships seemingly at will.
20: Critical debate.
22: Would you reserve the same condemnation for a state that is found of committing genocide?
23: I don't believe it's committed genocide.
22: So they're all wrong, sir? Certainly including physicians for human rights Israel? They're all wrong?
20: Informed opinions.
24: There is the sense that the international community has turned its back on Gaza, that Gaza is being deliberately disappeared.
20: Inside story on Al Jazeera. 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
25: How high could prices go for oil, and how quickly can this feed into the inflation picture?
26: Who holds the leverage here? Who is more dependent on whom?
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27: I have the right to boycott anyone I want to, and the state has no business getting involved in that.
28: A three-part series explores the implications of U.S. anti-boycott laws for freedom of speech and First Amendment rights.
29: How many words would I have to change in this legislation to use it to quash free speech of anyone who supports Black Lives Matter or is involved in protesting for environmental reasons? And it's like 10 words.
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0: You're watching Al Jazeera, a reminder of our top stories this hour. Thousands of people are fleeing violence in Sudan's Kordofan region. The army and paramilitary rapid support forces are fighting over a supply route. More than 5,000 families have arrived in the city of El Obeid in just 1 week. South Sudan's hunger crisis is deepening due to an exodus of 1.4 million refugees from Sudan. Aid agencies say a critical shortfall in food assistance is worsening the problem. And US President Donald Trump's accusing Canada of wanting the benefits of being a US state. Washington slapped 50% tariffs on a swathe of Canadian products after trade talks broke down. Ottawa says it'll retaliate, dollar for dollar. Healthcare Workers Watch, a Palestinian medical monitor, says 95 Palestinian medical workers are currently being detained in Israeli prisons. Most of them are held under administrative detention. It means they can be held indefinitely without charge or trial. Two are prominent doctors from the occupied West Bank. Dalia Al-Masri reports.
1: For decades, this clinic in Ramallah was somewhere people could find medical care when they had nowhere else to turn. Now, it's closed and the physician who ran it is in an Israeli prison. Dr. Mazen El-Rentisi is 71 and known as the doctor of the poor. He spent nearly four decades treating Palestinians, often waiving consultation fees, giving free medicine to patients who could not afford to pay. Israeli forces detained him in Ramallah in June. He's the chairman of the Health Work Committee, a Palestinian NGO that Israel designated a terrorist group. His family says lawyers who visited him reported he had lost 20 kilograms in detention.
2: We're very much worried about his safety, about his emotional state, his health. All these things, it's really, really worrying it, and we feel powerless.
1: Another doctor from Ramallah is also in Israeli detention. Dr. Dima Amin, a gynecologist, was arrested last week. The Israeli rights group B'Tselem says Dr. Dima suffered a cardiac event in custody.
3: What's happening to Dima is inhumane. The Israelis are proud of what they're doing to Palestinians. The government doesn't care about Dima and her relationship with her patients and her care towards people.
1: But their cases are part of a wider pattern of Israel's deliberate targeting of Palestinian medical workers. One of the most prominent is Dr. Hussam Abu Safia, the director of Kamal Adwan Hospital in Gaza. He was detained in 2024 after trying to reason with Israeli soldiers who ordered patients and staff to leave. Dr. Dima and Dr. Mazen are the latest additions to a long list of Palestinian medical workers arrested for what Israel says are national security reasons. Dalia Nasri, Al Jazeera.
0: Yaveh Dever is the spokesperson for B'Tselem, the Israeli Information Center for Human Rights in the occupied territories. He says Dima Amin's arrest is part of Israel's pattern.
4: Dr. Dima Amin is 55 years old. A physician from Ramallah. She's an ordinary person. She did not have any criminal or security records. And she being arrested, brutally arrested by the Israeli forces 5 or 6 days ago on Tuesday. The family didn't know for 30 hours what is happening with her, where she was. And what they learned afterwards is that she suffered from a heart attack and she needed to go through a heart procedure. And even after this happened to her, she'd been taken again to the detention center. And until this moment, she's still been held in these facilities. And tomorrow, she's supposed to stand in front of a judge. And we're really afraid that she will send into the Israeli prison, which we all know the difficult conditions and the violence that all the Palestinians have suffered there. And so we're really afraid for her health and for her condition. What Israel says is that social media posts that she posts are maybe show she is dangerous. We didn't see this post, but she's a doctor. as I mentioned before, she don't have any records, just an ordinary person. And this is something that we are all familiar with. It's not the first time that Israel is arresting Palestinians only because post on Facebook. Israel arrest many Palestinians in the West Bank and even Palestinians with Israeli citizenship in the last 3 years only because social media posts.
0: Separate Israeli attacks have killed at least one Palestinian and injured several others in central Gaza. The death came in a strike on Al-Makhazi refugee camp in central Gaza. An airstrike on a warehouse in Al-Zuwaida injured a woman and at least four children. Israeli attacks have killed more than 1,280 Palestinians in Gaza since the ceasefire in October. Thousands of children in Gaza are learning to swim again after losing their limbs in Israeli strikes. Community groups are providing the lessons in a bid to return some normalcy for Palestinian children. Perry Wilton explains.
3: This is what a second chance looks like. For many Palestinian children, even something as simple as swimming lessons looks different since the war. Israeli attacks have injured thousands of young people and cost some their arms or legs. The Tantish Foundation and Heal Palestine are offering these classes. Most of the coaches are also amputees. Noor al-Din Kashkas is among them. He was displaced from northern Gaza and his leg was amputated during the war. He says these classes offer young people a temporary escape.
5: Before, the children were generally in a bad mental state. But it's instant. Once they entered the pool and were in the water, their mood changed. Their confidence increased.
3: Other teachers say the lessons are an attempt to rebuild childhoods for young people with disabilities, many of whom have also lost members of their families.
6: Dealing with children after the ordeal they have endured is never easy. We explained that we too are amputees. We told them we went through the same experience and that it wasn't easy, but with determination and willpower, we were able to overcome it.
3: The United Nations says Gaza has the world's highest number of child amputees per capita, an estimated 4,000 since the war began. On Friday, the foundation organized an event bringing together more than 1,000 children to swim in the sea off Khan Yunis. With containers for life jackets, it wasn't only for those with disabilities.
7: I came here to learn to swim because due to the war and displacement we're living in, I wanted to come here to change and to improve my mood of living in the tent.
3: Swimming coaches here say the children have few distractions left.
8: We no longer have any places like amusement parks or swimming pools to entertain the children and let them release their energy.
3: It's a new reality where children are relearning how to swim, but also how to play. Perry Wilton, Al Jazeera.
0: Iran says it will retaliate against any country that supports US economic sanctions against it. The warning comes days after the US president said he was declaring economic warfare against Iran. Meanwhile, Iran's president says returning to the terms set out in the Memorandum of Understanding is the only way forward.
9: Look at the provisions of the memorandum. You'll not find a single clause in which we have backed down or surrendered. If we signed that memorandum, it was because we believe the war cannot go on indefinitely. At some point, we ultimately have to make a decision to save the country from the state of neither war nor peace.
0: Medical workers in Democratic Republic of Congo are struggling to contain the spread of Ebola in mining communities. The outbreak is centred in the east of the country, where the economy heavily relies on informal gold mining. Kayleigh Callahan reports.
9: Pan by pan, men and women of all ages comb through the dirt looking for gold, a source of income. even before the Ebola outbreak in the Eastern Democratic Republic of Congo, working in the unregulated mines of Iga Barriere was a dangerous job.
10: We're afraid of the disease, but we are displaced by war and life is difficult. We have no choice but to work under these conditions.
11: I come here to work because I have many household expenses. If I can earn a little money so the children can eat, it helps. I'm struggling to pay rent.
9: Ebola spreads through contact with the body fluids of infected people or contaminated objects. In environments like these, it's almost impossible to maintain a safe distance and not touch other miners.
10: I've lost 13 people in my family, but we can't find anywhere to get medical treatment. How will our government protect us from Ebola?
9: There's no vaccine for this strain, but thousands of doses approved for use on other variants arrived in the DRC on Friday. Doctors hope they will offer some protection. The outbreak started in Ituri province, but the closest treatment centre to this community is Bunia, 25 kilometres away.
12: I want NGOs and the government to bring an Ebola treatment centre here so people can be quarantined. Patients die on the road while being evacuated to Bunia. If the centre was nearby, people could receive treatment more quickly and recover.
9: This outbreak is the fastest growing in DRC's history, and medical workers are battling to trace infections in mining communities like these, where workers are constantly on the move. Miners say they have little choice. They need to provide for their families. Kayleigh Callahan, Al Jazeera.
0: The news continues here on Al Jazeera after Inside Story. Stay with us.
13: In the face of relentless militarism, can international law stop wars from erupting?
14: This is a matter of politics. This is a matter of power.
13: And what is the hope for justice once the bombs have stopped falling?
15: All Hail the Military explores the uneasy relationship between the law and war.
16: The court ultimately serves the powerful and it targets the weak.
17: Right now, there is a crisis in world order and the rule of law.
15: The Judge, Limits of Legality in Genocide on Al Jazeera.
18: Israel opens construction bids for new illegal settlements in the occupied West Bank. That's despite widespread international condemnation. What's driving this land grab? And what does it mean for the future of Palestinians and an independent Palestinian state? This is Inside Story.

0: Hello again, I'm James Bayes. Illegal under international law, Israeli settlements in the occupied West Bank have been expanding for decades. The right-wing government of Prime Minister Benjamin Netanyahu has fast-tracked the establishment of new ones. The policy aims to tighten Israel's hold on the occupied West Bank and block the creation of a contiguous Palestinian state. With just months to go until elections in October, the government has opened bids for the construction of 1,200 illegal housing units. It's also ignored international criticism of the planned settlement known as E1. Some Western countries are threatening sanctions if Israel goes ahead. But would that make a difference? We'll talk to our panel of guests in a moment. But first, this report from Imogen Kimber.
1: This is Ma'ali Adumim. It's one of the largest illegal Israeli settlements in the occupied West Bank, with around 40,000 residents. It was also one of the first, established in 1975. A decade later, more than 100 illegal settlements have been built for tens of thousands of settlers. Today, there are more than 140 settlements, nearly 400 outposts, and about 750,000 Israeli settlers on Palestinian land. All settlements are illegal under international law, even if the Israeli government recognises them. Ma'ali Adumim is east of the Separation Wall, the Israeli-built barrier that cuts off occupied East Jerusalem from the rest of the occupied West Bank. In the 1990s, Israel proposed what's known as the E1 plan, to connect Ma'ali Adumim with occupied East Jerusalem. It entails the construction of nearly 3,500 housing units on 12 square kilometres of Palestinian land. International diplomatic pressure on Israel stalled work on the project for three decades, until now. On Tuesday, the Israeli government opened construction bids for 1,200 housing units. Multiple countries, including Canada, the UK, France, Qatar and Egypt, have condemned the move. European Commission President Ursula von der Leyen called it unacceptable, and the Belgian Foreign Minister urged the EU to take action. The UN explains what the E1 plan would mean for Palestinians.
2: Which would effectively sever the connection between the northern and the southern West Bank. As such, it would have severe consequences for the territorial integrity of the occupied Palestinian territory and present an existential threat to the two-state solution.
1: Not only does the E1 split the occupied West Bank, already fragmented by Israeli military checkpoints and illegal settlements, it would cut off East Jerusalem, the intended capital of the state of Palestine. With elections around the corner, Israel's right-wing government has fast-tracked construction plans at a rate never seen before. And at the same time, settlers have escalated their attacks on Palestinians, with support from Israeli forces. In the past, international condemnation slowed the expansion of illegal Israeli settlements, but that no longer appears to be the case. Imogen Kimber, Al Jazeera for Inside Story.
0: Let's discuss all of this further with our guests who are joining us on today's Inside Story. And in The Hague in the Netherlands, we have Ammar Hijazi. He's head of the Palestinian mission to the Netherlands. And Alon Pinkas is former Israeli ambassador and consul general in New York. He joins us from Tel Aviv. Two ambassadors today. I'm going to use first names, though, on this discussion, Ammar. I've been covering your region for a large part of my career, for more years than I'd like to count, and I've been covering settlements for all of that time. But the settlement that we're going to focus on at the beginning of this discussion is a special one, the E1 settlement. Some call it the Doomsday Settlement. Why?
3: This settlement basically destroys any future chances for Palestinian independence and Palestinian state and the right of Palestinian people to self-determination.

0: which is the hacking havoc everywhere in the occupied Palestinian territory, including the current situation that we have been witnessing for a few days in Qusra and elsewhere in the West Bank.
1: Alain, the E1, it's called. It actually stands for East One from old Israeli planning maps. And old, I think, is important here because the original plans for a settlement go back to 1991 when Yitzhak Shamir was the prime minister. Israeli prime ministers have dreamed of a settlement on this territory for a very long time, but they've never done it before. Why?
2: Well, I'm not sure, James, that it's going to be done here in this case as well, because I think it is more relevant or more attuned to the upcoming election, and it's more rhetorical than it is practical, even though I think that everything that Ambassador Hijazi said is correct, and I agree with him. Now, as for your question, why? Because this settlement, and I concur again with Hamel here. This settlement basically not only dissects the West Bank, it creates complete discontiguity, meaning that a Palestinian, a future Palestinian state, any way you envisage, I'm sorry, how it'll be structured, has to have some contiguity between its northern part, basically Samaria, and its southern part. The middle is right where E1 is, a roughly 12 square kilometer area east or northeast northwest east northeast of the city of Jerusalem, of East Jerusalem to be specific. And if indeed it is built, to the east of that is a ridge of mountains, meaning that there will be no real contiguity between the northern part of the West Bank and the southern part of the West Bank. This has been, going back specifically to your question, James, this has been a dream of several Israeli prime ministers to create an irreversible geographical, topographical, demographic reality in which a Palestinian state is no longer viable.
1: Amar, if you look who lives there, the estimates I've seen is 3,700 Palestinians, most of them of Bedouin origin. And some of these people have been displaced before. In fact, if they're kicked out, some of them will have been displaced three times.
0: That's true, but again, I mean, the whole situation is unnatural in the West Bank and all in the whole occupied Palestinian territory. Israel has been controlling since its occupation the movement and the expansion of communities within the occupied Palestinian territory, i.e., I mean, had there been no occupation, there would have been most probably hundreds of thousands of people already living there. The problem is that this is an engineered situation by which Israel has isolated this area and denied any possibility for Palestinians to utilize their land, to move into that area, or to expand further, and for the Palestinian state to implement projects and strategic projects in any area in the occupied Palestinian territory, whereby most of the population is concentrated in city centers, and those who are now attacked in the villages are left alone to face their fate. And it was meant to be like that all during the occupation years. This has been engineered by a set of colonial policies that were in place and that denied the Palestinians to be living in their land freely, expanding and using their lands. So the natural situation, it's an unnatural situation that is dictated by a set of policies that leads to this very limited level of population, including the Bedouin communities that you have referred to, that are now unable to move and live their lifestyle in their own areas, and that are having their herds stolen or even poisoned or killed by Israeli settlers on daily raids and daily terror attacks that we are witnessing and that are being filmed and portrayed by Al Jazeera and others.
1: Alain, I've been looking at quotes from key Israeli figures on E1, and it's very interesting that what some of these people say to the Israeli media in Hebrew is

0: not really what they're saying in English. Benjamin Netanyahu, just over a year ago, or nearly a year ago, in fact, there'll be no Palestinian state, this place is ours. And he was talking about E1. Oh, and also Bezalel Smotrich, the finance minister, who also has a defence ministry role with regard to the West Bank. The project will bury the idea of a Palestinian state because there'll be nothing to recognise and no one to recognise. Do you think the international community are taking note of those sort of comments?
1: Yeah, I mean, the international community has been taking note of this since 1967, and certainly since the Oslo process in the early 90s, in 1993 and onwards, started, was launched, and then essentially collapsed. The question is, what will the international community do? And that brings us to, you know, to a bigger question or a broader perspective. Look, a Palestinian state is extraordinarily an unpopular concept in Israel. There are three reasons. We don't have time to go to delve into that. But there are three essential reasons. One is that Israelis feel that after October 7th, a Palestinian state would pose a grave danger to Israel in a very broad or wide border area. The second is that a Palestinian state, I mean, negotiations over a Palestinian state have failed until now. The third is that none of the opposition parties, none of the Israeli opposition parties have come up to the Israeli public and explained the benefits of a Palestinian state, the modalities of a Palestinian state. So everyone is saying, okay, the Palestinian, like those two quotes from Netanyahu and from Smotrich, they're saying, okay, there will never be a Palestinian state. Fine. But here is where we are all marinated or immersed in a horrible, tragic cycle. If not a Palestinian state, then what? Because let's say that you take, even embrace what Netanyahu and Smotrich did, which I never will, but nonetheless, for the sake of our conversation, this leads to a one-state reality. I don't know that 99% of Israelis understand, fully grasp, what the meaning of a binational state or a one geopolitical unit. That is catastrophic, by the way, for both sides. And so this settlement, we can dissect it and we can, go into the details of the damages it would potentially cause. But the mere idea that no one is coming up with a meaningful, a robust solution. By the way, there are other solutions other than the ones about two states living side by side according to the Oslo process. There are other modalities. There are other creative ideas. But you see and you hear none of them in Israel, nor on the Palestinian side. So we're all in this cycle. Look, I don't think, James, that this settlement block will be built. And even if it is built, there are ways around it. If there is goodwill and political motivation for a two-state model, a two-state solution. However, I just don't see that right now in Israel.
0: Amar, let me bring you in on that idea that this is not actually going to happen, that it's an election ploy maybe to gain votes ahead of the Israeli election on the 27th of October. That's one way you could look at it. But the other way is perhaps they're trying to get something locked in before the election when a new government might be forced to back down by the international community.
2: In my opinion, the unabashed way that the Israeli government has been expressing itself and the things that nobody would have imagined would happen, including the death sentence, for example, the genocide in Gaza, the widespread terrorism by settlers. I mean, there is a lot of debate within Israel about these things. But they did happen at the end of the day, and they were imposed in spite of their negative even effect on Israel's image internationally. So I doubt that this government will not go ahead with this enterprise as it has been doing. Already we have tens of declarations that were announced prior to this latest announcement. And I think this is the election campaign in which both Smotrich, Netanyahu, and Ben-Gavir and all the other right-wingers are agreeing on, and this is what they got beforehand in order to unite in the upcoming elections. Yes, it's going to benefit them in elections, but I think it will be further implemented. And the reason that this is being further encouraged is that most of the time, international community has sufficed with condemnation statements and stern statements, and did not live up to their legal obligations under international law to face and exact a price on this kind of conduct that was supposed to start with the first settlement that started in 1967 and onwards. And this is why Israel has been escaping any kind of accountability. Therefore, that kind of conduct allowed for this expansion to carry on, this behavior to go further. We already have 700,000 plus settlers living in the occupied territory, with the exemption of the ones in East Jerusalem. And you know, already there is a problem, a big problem that the international community has been aware of much early and knew that they had to do something about it.
0: Some might say this government has been involved in settlement building, which we must state is illegal, on steroids. When you look at the figures of the number of settlements that have been approved by this government in nearly the last 4 years, there's a huge increase in the speed of these approval of settlements. I have some figures from Peace Now here saying that from 1967, when the West Bank was occupied, until 2022, that's 55 years, I happen to be born in 1967, there were 127 settlements approved. In the last 4 years, it's 104.
1: Yeah, well, okay. A lot of that is fictitious. I don't like the policy. Don't misunderstand me. I think the government is playing with fire here and mortgaging Israel's future and any kind of coexistence with the Palestinians. However, that being established, about 90 of those 104 settlements are not real. What they do is you have six caravans with six families. They split into two, moving 50 yards away or 50 meters away, and they call it a new settlement. Demographically, James, and again, I'm not condoning the settlement activity. I opposed it for many years, but the facts here matter. If you look at, first of all, demographically, there is a net negative migration, meaning more people are leaving the West Bank than people going into the West Bank. Of the 700,000 settlers that Amal quoted, which is a correct figure, about 500,000 live on the so-called seam line, the imaginary green line, meaning that in any agreement between Israel, any future agreement between Israel and the Palestinians, those areas will be incorporated into Israel in exchange or in compensation with land swaps for the Palestinians. So we're basically looking at 150 to 200,000 people. Of those new settlements, it's just a few hundred people. And again, I'm not defending this, far from it. I think it's a bad policy. I think it's myopic. I think it's insightful with a C, not an SIGH. But in terms of the demographic, it changes nothing. E1, which is the topic, the original topic of our conversation here today, James, E1, if built, and I still doubt that it will, certainly before the election, which is 72 days away, but E1 potentially is a game changer in that it divides or cuts the West Bank into two.
0: Alain, I mean, at the same time as this increase in settlement building, you have the violence from settlers on the West Bank, which is increasing a great deal according to the UN figures. You have a financial squeeze on the Palestinians by Israel, not paying the money, the taxation money they should. There are those that say this is all one project: annexation and eventually erasure of the idea of Palestine. Do you agree with that? Is that what this government wants?
1: Yeah. That is what this government wants, which is why I've always objected to this artificial distinction between Mr. Netanyahu and the right-wing members of his coalition. He is just as extreme right-wing as they are. There is absolutely no daylight, perhaps the music, perhaps the choice of words, but practically and substantively, there's no difference between Netanyahu, Smotrich, and Mr. Ben-Gvir, all three names that have been mentioned in the last few minutes. Yes, they want annexation, but look at this. Look at a peculiar fact. They haven't annexed anything. Now, they haven't annexed anything, A, because they know it is not popular in Israel, and B, because they know the world would condemn it, including the U.S. and including Trump's U.S. I doubt that the world will tolerate an Israeli annexation, certainly on a large scale. As for the erasure of the Palestinian people or the concept of a Palestinian state, I go back to what we discussed a few moments ago, James. Okay, fine, I'll take it. You know, this is what you believe in. Let's say it's legitimate. What is your alternative? There are 15 million people between the Jordan River in the west, in the east, I'm sorry, in the Mediterranean Sea in the west, 15 million people. If you annex, you need to enfranchise. If you enfranchise, there's a Palestinian majority, meaning that the next prime minister of Israel, conceivably, could be a Palestinian Arab. So you ask Israelis that, and they say, oh, no, we will not enfranchise them. Well, if you don't enfranchise them in the context of annexation and a binational state, then it's called apartheid, and face the consequences of that word, that term, and that reality. And I am afraid that this project that you described, that the Israeli government is intent, look, I don't think that this government will stay in power. We will very likely, James, have a different prime minister come December, let's say January 2027, 4 months from now. What that new government, what that new prime minister will do in terms of reversing what this government has done is going to be the big challenge.
0: Amar, what do you make of the international reaction, not just to settlements, but there are so many other issues, what Israel is doing in Gaza, what Israel is doing in Syria, what Israel is doing in Lebanon, the squeeze it's putting on the Palestinian Authority financially. Are you happy that your particularly European partners are standing up for the Palestinians? I notice in the country that you are the ambassador to, the Netherlands, a much stronger position.
2: There is certainly a movement there. It is because of the public pressure that has been applied on all of these governments in the West and elsewhere, because they have activated democratic processes to force the hand of the governments, but also the legal processes at the international level, including the ICJ advisor opinion, which had made it abundantly clear to everyone that this occupation is unlawful and it needs to be brought to an end, and any kind of support to that is not acceptable. And this is why many governments are now basing their actions on these, but much, much, much more needs to be done.
0: So, Amar, on our subject of the E1, I mean, the E1 is one settlement, and they've issued a statement and come up with words, but they're supposed to be objecting to all settlements. All settlements are supposed to be removed. Are they being tough enough? Particularly, you're there in the European Union. There's something called the EU-Israel Association Agreement. If they were to pull out of that, that would be tough action, not what they're doing now.
2: This is actually what the EU have said earlier in 2013, 2014, I think, in a clear statement by which they have a stern warning to the Israeli side that if they go ahead with the E1 settlement, this will happen. And I think the dynamics will change following this announcement. We saw strong statements, but this need to be followed by action. Unfortunately, within the EU, few countries that are close to, including Hungary, Czechia, and Germany in certain instances, have been disrupting such a consensus position towards that.
0: And how do you, Amar, how do you change that? Is it a question of the Palestinians trying to encourage young people and public opinion in those countries to speak up even more?
2: You changed that by several means, but I think now we have reached the level whereby public opinion have said its word. Independent individuals and several others have conveyed to the governments the graveness of what's happening. But now legal action is due against those governments who do not take action. So more litigation at the international, European and national level is required. And this is something that we are looking at very seriously when it comes to these issues, so that to force the hands of the government, especially those who are not moving forward. The Netherlands is a very good example in this regard, by which several litigations took place, but also the government moved forward in relation to settlement products, whereby they have announced a step towards not allowing settlement products, to trade in settlement products, and also holding accountable those who try to violate that ban.
0: So, Alain, let me bring in Alain on those points you've made. Do you think the current Israeli government cares about European condemnation? Because the day the E1 tender was published was the same day as the security minister, Itamar Ben-Gvir, posted in front of pictures of gallows, because there's now a death penalty for Palestinians, not for Israelis, and the same day that Israel bombed Syria. Do you think that they actually care anymore what Europeans say and the condemnation that comes from them? Briefly, please.
1: Oh. No, they don't care. And in fact, it's the exact opposite. These condemnations allow this particular government to claim one of its trademark arguments. Oh, the world is against us. Everyone is anti-Semitic. There's an anti-Israel atmosphere and environment. They all hate us. There are demonstrations in Barcelona and demonstrations in Dublin, and the Dutch and the Swedish and the Italians. The thing is, as long as it is confined to rhetoric and hollow condemnations, whether parliaments or foreign ministries throughout the European Union, the Israeli government doesn't care.
0: Alain, thank you very much indeed. Alain Pinkas and Amar Hijazi, ambassadors, thank you for joining us for the very latest on this story. Stay with Al Jazeera from reports from our teams in the occupied West Bank. And you can find further analysis at aljazeera.com. We'd like, as ever, to hear your opinion. 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For now, that's it from me, James Bayes, and the team here in Doha. Stay tuned for the latest news. Al Jazeera's coverage continues in just a moment.

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1: The international order is breaking down at a dramatic pace. In this series, I speak to world leaders and leading strategic thinkers about what comes next. No country is more central to that conversation than China.
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1: Is China offering a genuinely different world order or simply a different distribution of power?
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6: Protesters here say that they feel their voices are still not heard, and the government still doesn't understand why they're coming out and protesting.
7: They're trying to drive a wedge into Russian lines. There's Russian positions on two sides of the units based here.

Hello, I'm Anna Burns-Francis. This is Al Jazeera, live from Doha. The top stories this hour. South Sudan's hunger crisis is getting worse. Thousands of homeless people are being forced to ration food.

0: And in neighbouring Sudan, fighting has displaced thousands seeking safety in a city under siege. Donald Trump accuses Canada of wanting the benefits of being a US state as a trade war escalates. Taking a new leap. Children robbed of their limbs by Israeli bombs rebuild their lives through swimming. Million South Sudanese, more than half the population, don't have enough food to eat. And in the influx of 1.4 million refugees since Sudan's war began in 2023, is worsening the hunger crisis in the world's youngest country. Conditions in the displacement camps are dire. Aid agencies say a lack of funding means they're running out of food supplies. Catherine Soy reports.
1: Refugees in Awel in South Sudan may be receiving their last food supplies. They've been told by World Food Programme officials that the rations they depend on to live are running out. Most fled violence in villages and towns across neighbouring Sudan.
2: When the war began, everything fell apart. Leaving Al-Fashir was extremely difficult. I had to leave some family members behind, and I still have no news about them.
1: There are more than a million Sudanese refugees and South Sudanese returnees in camps across the country. But South Sudan is also facing its own internal struggles, conflict, displacement, and severe food shortages. Millions of South Sudanese do not have enough to eat. It may not look like it in towns like Akobo in eastern South Sudan, which has a rich farmland. But many people fled after fighting broke out in the region in March. It means they missed the planting season, so there won't be much to harvest.
3: My husband died. Children died in the bush. There was no hospital. That is why the children were dying. My home was burned down.
1: Aid workers are struggling to meet the growing needs of communities in this part of South Sudan.
4: So the number of people who are food insecure in South Sudan is about 10 million. Out of that 10 million, with the resources that WFP expected to receive from at the beginning of the year, we have targeted 3 million.
1: And what are the immediate challenges, especially when it comes to Akobo, which is one of the most affected areas?
4: We're really talking about making a distinction between somebody who is going to be hungry and somebody who is going to be starving. We have reduced to 50%. For most of the population that we serve. So they are surviving on 50% of what you and I should actually have on our daily consumption.
1: You're not just talking about, you know, food shortages, you're also talking about El Nino.
4: The rains have been late this year. It's much hotter than it should be. When it rains just a little bit. Crops haven't matured to the level they should at this time of the year, and we're worried about how much yield they'll be able to get.
1: And with all these pressures, South Sudanese and Sudanese people in places like Akobo and Awel have very few options to find food. Catherine Soy, Al Jazeera.
0: Hundreds of thousands of people are fleeing escalating violence in neighbouring Sudan. The army and paramilitary rapid support forces are battling for control of a vital supply route in North Kordofan. And much of the recent violence has targeted towns and villages around the state capital, El Obeid. The United Nations says 200,000 people have sought refuge in the city since late last year. They're part of the 14 million people forced from their homes since the conflict began in April of 2023. The UN says Sudan is both the world's biggest displacement crisis and biggest humanitarian crisis. More than 30 million people are in need of urgent assistance. Al-Miqdad Al-Ruhayed reports from El Obeid at the heart of the refugee crisis.
5: Here in El Obeid, new families are still arriving, fleeing the fighting with nowhere to go. But other people have been seeking refuge in this city from towns like Bara, which was recently been retaken by the army. They are waiting for the moment they can finally return home.
6: Hundreds of thousands of displaced people are seeking refuge in the city, though it's been mostly under siege by the paramilitary rapid support forces. Every tent here has its own story.

0: They include families like Hanan and her daughters who fled Bara in North Kordofan.
1: RSA fighters stopped us, harassed us, and intimidated us in front of our daughters. They took our phones, and then we fled. We are just civilians. We don't belong to any side. The journey took us 3 days. They harassed our daughters and accused them of being soldiers' wives. They took whatever they had and touched their breasts while using obscene language. They also took their phones. We brought them out with us because we wanted to protect them.
0: She says they hope to go back to Bara one day, as long as it's safe enough for her children.
1: We will return to our town only if the situation improves, if we see transport services returning to the town, if the court is operating and the schools have reopened, then we will go back.
0: In the next tent, Zuhur, she fled from Al-Fashir in Darfur in October 2025 after months of fighting and a devastating RSF offensive for thousands from the city.
2: Thank God we are managing, but it is nothing like our town and nothing like our homes, not at all. I have 8 children here. God help us. When a father is not with his family, we need so many things and we cannot afford them. We cannot work. There are no jobs so we can earn money and provide for our children. We are sitting here in tents, not knowing where to go or what to do.
0: Mohammed Musa was displaced from South Kordofan. He leads part of this camp and has organized the community kitchen to help feed families.
3: We left our areas empty, houses abandoned, with only the trees left behind. There is no one there. But here in El Obeid, we have organized ourselves through our community groups, tribal leaders and local administrations. We have mobilized some of our young people to go back and help serve our communities there.
0: But for many people here, the way to return to their homes is likely to grow more difficult. Millions are already struggling to get enough to eat. And low rainfall means harvest season is unlikely to bring relief. Al-Miqdad al-Ruhid al-Jazeera, Sudan's North Kordofan state.
4: Noah Taylor is the head of operations at the Norwegian Refugee Council. He says Sudan is trapped in a spiral of worsening food insecurity, repeated displacement and lost livelihoods.
5: The situation across Sudan right now is utterly devastating. And the journeys that some of these families are taking to find some safety, some stability, and the little assistance that can be provided. These journeys are incredibly arduous, they're dangerous, they're across front lines at times, and include crossing international borders. There are about 13 million displaced outside of Sudan, and most of these are taking refuge in neighbouring countries like Chad, like South Sudan, which are grappling with their own issues. The level of assistance that can reach people in these displacement sites is drastically insufficient to the needs. There are massive gaps in shelter, in education, health, and most critically, food supplies, where people simply don't have enough to eat. We've had stories from families who are making really heartbreaking decisions. I met a woman in North Darfur recently who essentially had left her children behind to pay enough money to get some transport to a nearby town in the hope of finding some work, to then be able to pay transporters to bring her family and her children back with her. People are selling whatever assets they still have, taking any work. We've had stories of really, really heartbreaking situations of people having to make heart-rending decisions simply to find enough food. And the reason you're seeing a lot of this cyclical displacement of families moving from site to site and over these borders is on the hunt for stability and is on the hunt for some type of food assistance.
4: We have plenty more ahead this news hour, including concerns grow for nearly 100 Palestinian health workers detained without charge in Israeli prisons. Plus,
6: in recent years, Iraq's tourism industry has been rebounding. Now, officials say the war in neighboring Iran is again disrupting the sector. I'm Jack Hewson, and I'll bring you more on that story from the capital, Baghdad.
4: US President Donald Trump is accusing Canadian Prime Minister Mark Carney of taking advantage of Washington after a trade war between the two long-standing allies escalated overnight. Washington has slapped 50% tariffs on a swathe of Canadian products, with Ottawa saying it will retaliate dollar for dollar. In a post on Truth Social, Trump says Canada wants the benefits of being a state without being one. He says Ottawa has been charging US farmers for many years with massive amounts of tariffs. And he finished by saying, quote, no more. And Canada's Prime Minister says negotiations broke down after the US tried to restrict Ottawa's ability to strike trade deals with other countries. Rosalind Jordan has more from Washington, D.C.
7: What were high-stakes trade negotiations are quickly turning into a fully-fledged trade war. After talks to avert the U.S.'s latest 50% tariffs on Canadian goods collapsed on Friday, Prime Minister Mark Carney told his negotiators to walk away.
8: We were not prepared to compromise Canada's sovereignty or to undermine our key industries.
9: History of Canada and the U.S. is...
7: President Donald Trump is using a 1930 law to sanction Canada for discriminating against U.S. businesses. The talks this week were meant to put the tariffs on hold. But Carney says Washington made demands his country would never accept, including restricting trade deals with other countries and targeting Canadian laws that protect the French language. What's been targeted? $20 billion worth of goods from automotive parts to lumber and alcohol, even goods that had been exempted under the U.S.-Mexico-Canada Free Trade Agreement. Come September 8th, Canada imposes its own tariffs. Washington says it will push back.
10: We're moving forward with measures that respond to Canadian retaliation. Remember, as President Trump has introduced a trade policy to reshore American production and protect American jobs, two countries have retaliated against the United States, the People's Republic of China and Canada.
7: Earlier on Friday, President Donald Trump had sounded optimistic.
11: The deal with Canada is moving along and we should be able to have a deal with Canada.
7: But he later told a crowd this.
12: Tariffs is my all-time favorite word. I love tariffs. I love the word.
7: So rather than regretting the collapse of the Canadian talks, the Trump administration is collecting new duties and putting them in the Treasury, something it planned on doing in the first place. Rosalind Jordan, Al Jazeera, Washington.
4: And the announcement has left many Canadians feeling frustrated. Some say Prime Minister Mark Carney's right to fight back, but others are worried about rising prices.
13: I think we had a great relationship with the United States for a very long time. And in my lifetime, we've always been friends, and now we're not friends anymore, and it's going to hurt everybody, and it's just sad. I find it very sad. We have a bully in Washington, and he's just hitting us all with the big stick all the time. And we're not going to put up with it. Canada isn't. We'll fight back.
14: Well, I think probably the gas will go up even more, and all products from food to, I don't know, wood, everything else.
4: The new US tariffs are expected to have a major impact on Canadian industries. David Mercer reports from the city of Calgary.
15: Tough talk from Canada's Mark Carney, speaking to Canadians, telling them what they should be prepared for. Now, Canada is going to be issuing its own set of counter tariffs against the United States. Tit for tat is what Mark Carney said. You give, we give back in equal measures. Now, exactly what's going to take place there, we don't know those details. We do know that initially Canada is going to be targeting some U.S. industries such as dairy, such as farm equipment, such as pulp and paper. Carney has also talked about how Canada is the largest customer for U.S. automobiles outside of the U.S. and also a major consumer of U.S. steel. Could that be on the list in the future? We're just going to have to wait to find out. Now, these tariffs on Canada are going to be very devastating for the average Canadian. Costs are going to go up, prices are going to go up, unemployment is going to go up as well. And it's being warned that business owners, small, medium-sized businesses, some of those will declare bankruptcy, essentially. But at the same time, Carney is talking about how this can be an opportunity for Canada to strengthen trade with other countries. He's been around the world. He's been talking to countries in Asia, in Europe, shoring up new trade relationships, wanting to diversify Canada's economy and Canada's trade relationship with other countries around the world, just to get away from that dependency that Canada has traditionally had had on the United States, that incredibly interconnected economies that we have had. And so opportunities is what Carney is selling this as, and very tough talk. There's also been talk about lowering the tariffs in between provinces within Canada. That's something

0: that has prevented a lot of business from happening. And so those are coming down, which will allow for more trade to take place in that respect also. So difficult times ahead, but also opportunities. That's how this is being sold to the Canadian consumer, to Canadians. And Canadians seem to be buying it. People are in favor of this tough talk. That's what the latest polls are showing. People in favor of Carney's approach to this. And we're just going to have to see how this all plays out in the coming weeks, in the coming months. David Mercer, Al Jazeera, Calgary.
1: William Lee is the chief economist and managing director of Global Economic Advisors. He says the tariffs seem to be a precursor to trade negotiations with the US and Mexico.
2: I don't think the tariffs have really affected prices by that much, although in specific goods, without a doubt. But they certainly are disruptive for the countries involved, that disruptive for the producers, because many of the producers had to absorb the tariffs rather than raising prices. So I agree with you. The best policy is to not use tariffs and to be able to invest in the two respective economies, US and Canada, produce there and be able to trade without tariffs. And that's exactly what the USMCA provisions are. I think what we see is a precursor to the discussions that we're going to be having with Mexico, because that's where the more imbalances are much more prevalent. The trade imbalances between US and Mexico are really huge. And much of it has to deal with a lot of the national content, the lack of national content, and the fact that third parties can slip into the supply chains. And that's a line that the US wants to hold, especially with Mexico. And I think once that discussion gets underway, I think we'll come back to the Canadian deal and find that both countries will agree to a similar kind of protocol, which is to say we want to restrict third parties taking advantage of the agreement, and we want to be able to improve domestic content in a way that increases jobs in both countries.
1: Iran says it will retaliate against any country that supports U.S. economic sanctions against it. The U.S. Treasury Secretary had said the Trump administration will reveal the measures on Monday. Iran's president says returning to the terms set out in the Memorandum of Understanding is the only way forward for negotiations to end the conflict.
3: Look at the provisions of the memorandum. You'll not find a single clause in which we have backed down or surrendered. If we signed that memorandum, it was because we believe the war cannot go on indefinitely. At some point, we ultimately have to make a decision to save the country from the state of neither war nor peace.
1: Ukraine says its defence ministry is facing a $27 billion funding gap this year, the vast majority of which is needed to pay soldiers' wages and compensate the families of fallen soldiers. At the start of the year, the ministry decided to use funds planned for the second half of 2026. That money was spent on drones and other needs. President Volodymyr Zelensky said Kyiv is counting on $30 billion from the European Union. He says he's working with France and Germany to secure the funding. And Ukrainian authorities say Russian attacks have killed at least two people in Sumy province. Officials say Russia carried out nearly 100 attacks in the northeastern Ukrainian province in the past 24 hours. The attacks hit at least 26 residential areas. Ukrainian officials say industrial facilities, warehouses and a gas station were among the targets. The Israeli military has killed a Palestinian child in the occupied West Bank. 14-year-old Islam al-Ajouri was shot in the chest by Israeli forces during a raid on Askar refugee camp east of Nablus. Attacks by settlers and Israeli forces have ramped up across the occupied West Bank in recent weeks. At least 90 Palestinians have been killed across the territory since the start of this year. And Israeli forces have fired tear gas at Palestinians in the occupied West Bank. It happened at the entrance of Al-Mukhaya village in Ramallah. The Israeli army prevented Palestinians from entering or leaving and targeted any vehicles attempting to drive in. Al-Mukhaya has been subjected to several raids by the Israeli army over the past few weeks. Healthcare Workers Watch, a Palestinian medical monitor, says 95 Palestinian medical workers are currently being detained in Israeli prisons. Most of them are held under administrative detention. It means they can be held indefinitely without charge or trial. Two are prominent doctors from the occupied West Bank. Dalia Al-Masri reports.
4: For decades, this clinic in Ramallah was somewhere people could find medical care when they had nowhere else to turn. Now, it's closed and the physician who ran it is in an Israeli prison. Dr. Mazen Al-Rantisi is 71 and known as the doctor of the poor. He spent nearly four decades treating Palestinians, often waiving consultation fees, giving free medicine to patients who could not afford to pay. Israeli forces detained him in Ramallah in June. He's the chairman of the Health Work Committee, a Palestinian NGO that Israel designated a terrorist group. His family says lawyers who visited him reported he had lost 20 kilograms in detention.
5: We're very much worried about his safety, about his emotional state, his health. All these things, it's really, really worrying it, and we feel powerless.
4: Another doctor from Ramallah is also in Israeli detention. Dr. Dima Amin, a gynecologist, was arrested last week. The Israeli rights group B'Tselem says Dr. Dima suffered a cardiac event in custody.
6: What's happening to Dima is inhumane. The Israelis are proud of what they're doing to Palestinians. The government doesn't care about Dima and her relationship with her patients and her care towards people.
4: But their cases are part of a wider pattern of Israel's deliberate targeting of Palestinian medical workers. One of the most prominent is Dr. Hussam Abu Safia, the director of Kamal Adwan Hospital in Gaza. He was detained in 2024 after trying to reason with Israeli soldiers who ordered patients and staff to leave. Dr. Dima and Dr. Mazen are the latest additions to a long list of Palestinian medical workers arrested for what Israel says are national security reasons. Dalia Nasri, Al Jazeera.
1: Yaved Dever is the spokesperson for B'Tselem, the Israeli Information Center for Human Rights in the Occupied Territories. He says Dima Amin's arrest is part of Israel's pattern.
7: Dr. Dima Amin is 55 years old. A physician from Ramallah. She's an ordinary person. She did not have any criminal or security records. And she being arrested, brutally arrested by the Israeli forces 5 or 6 days ago on Tuesday. The family didn't know for 30 hours what is happening with her, where she was. And what they learned afterwards is that she suffered from a heart attack and she needed to go through a heart procedure. And even after this happened to her, she'd been taken again to the detention center. And until this moment, she's still been held in these facilities. And tomorrow, she's supposed to stand in front of a judge. And we're really afraid that she will send into the Israeli prison, which we all know the difficult conditions and the violence that all the Palestinians have suffered there. And so we're really afraid for her health and for her condition. What Israel says is that social media posts that she posts are maybe show she is dangerous. We didn't see this post, but she's a doctor. As I mentioned before, she don't have any records, just an ordinary person. And this is something that we are all familiar with. It's not the first time that Israel is arresting Palestinians only because post on Facebook. Israel arrests many Palestinians in the West Bank and even Palestinians with Israeli citizenship in the last 3 years only because social media posts.
1: Separate Israeli attacks have killed at least one Palestinian and injured several others in central Gaza. The death came in a strike on Al-Makhazi refugee camp in central Gaza. An airstrike on a warehouse in Al-Zuwaida injured a woman and at least four children. Israeli attacks have killed more than 1,280 Palestinians in Gaza since the ceasefire began in October. Thousands of children in Gaza are learning to swim again after losing their limbs in Israeli strikes. Community groups are providing the lessons in a bid to return some normalcy for Palestinian children across the Strip. Perry Wilton explains.
6: This is what a second chance looks like. For many Palestinian children, even something as simple as swimming lessons looks different since the war. Israeli attacks have injured thousands of young people and cost some their arms or legs. The Tantish Foundation and Heal Palestine are offering these classes. Most of the coaches are also amputees. Noor al-Din Kashkas is among them. He was displaced from northern Gaza and his leg was amputated during the war. He says these classes offer young people a temporary escape.
8: Before, the children were generally in a bad mental state. But it's instant. Once they entered the pool and were in the water, their mood changed. Their confidence increased.
6: Other teachers say the lessons are an attempt to rebuild childhoods for young people with disabilities, many of whom have also lost members of their families.
9: Dealing with children after the ordeal they have endured is never easy. We explained that we too are amputees. We told them we went through the same experience and that it wasn't easy, but with determination and willpower, we were able to overcome it.
6: The United Nations says Gaza has the world's highest number of child amputees per capita, an estimated 4,000 since the war began. On Friday, the foundation organized an event bringing together more than 1,000 children to swim in the Sea of Khan Yunis. With containers for life jackets, it wasn't only for those with disabilities.
10: I came here to learn to swim because due to the war and displacement we're living in, I wanted to come here to change and to improve my mood of living in the tent.
6: Swimming coaches here say the children have few distractions left.
11: We no longer have any places like amusement parks or swimming pools to entertain the children and let them release their energy.
6: It's a new reality where children are relearning how to swim, but also how to play. Perry Wilton, Al Jazeera.
1: Still ahead on Al Jazeera. Living in fear, the men and women digging for gold in Eastern Democratic Republic of Congo who can't afford to stop working despite the spread of Ebola. Plus, some call him Germany's most dangerous man, but for his supporters, he's the answer to the country's revival, one state at a time.
12: The latest news.
13: Aid has reached some of the communities in need, but not all of them. Residents here say they're lacking food, medicine, and clean water.
12: With detailed coverage.
14: What we're looking at here is about 3,000 hectares of natural forestry that's been turned into a smouldering wasteland.
12: From the heart of the story.
15: Another day of heavy downpours here in the Philippine capital, Manila. Roads, both big and small, are submerged.
12: Hard-hitting interviews.
16: I mean, is it easy on the campaign trail to promise, but the reality is that much harder to deliver.
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12: Facing realities.
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19: 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We are seeking an end to the war.
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0: You're watching Al Jazeera. Here's a reminder of our top stories this hour. South Sudan's hunger crisis is deepening due to an exodus of 1.4 million refugees from Sudan. Aid agencies say a critical shortfall in food assistance is worsening the problem. Thousands of people are fleeing violence in Sudan's Kordofan region. The army and paramilitary rapid support forces are fighting over a supply route. More than 5,000 families have arrived in the city of El Obeid in just 1 week. US President Donald Trump is accusing Canada of wanting the benefits of being a US state. Washington slapped 50% tariffs on a swathe of Canadian products after trade talks broke down. Ottawa says it will retaliate, dollar for dollar. Medical workers in Democratic Republic of Congo are struggling to maintain the spread of Ebola in mining communities. The outbreak is centred in the east of the country, where the economy heavily relies on informal gold mining. Kayleigh Callahan reports.
1: Pan by pan, men and women of all ages comb through the dirt looking for gold, a source of income. Even before the Ebola outbreak in the Eastern Democratic Republic of Congo, working in the unregulated mines of Igbariye was a dangerous job.
2: We're afraid of the disease, but we are displaced by war and life is difficult. We have no choice but to work under these conditions.
3: I come here to work because I have many household expenses. If I can earn a little money so the children can eat, it helps. I'm struggling to pay rent.
1: Ebola spreads through contact with the body fluids of infected people or contaminated objects. In environments like these, it's almost impossible to maintain a safe distance and not touch other miners.
2: I've lost 13 people in my family, but we can't find anywhere to get medical treatment. How will our government protect us from Ebola?
1: There's no vaccine for this strain, but thousands of doses approved for use on other variants arrived in the DRC on Friday. Doctors hope they will offer some protection. The outbreak started in Ituri province, but the closest treatment centre to this community is Bunia, 25 kilometres away.
4: I want NGOs and the government to bring an Ebola treatment centre here so people can be quarantined. Patients die on the road while being evacuated to Bunia. If the centre was nearby, people could receive treatment more quickly and recover.
1: This outbreak is the fastest growing in DRC's history, and medical workers are battling to trace infections in mining communities like these, where workers are constantly on the move. Miners say they have little choice. They need to provide for their families. Kayleigh Callahan, Al Jazeera.
0: There's been a wave of bombings and arson attacks in southern Thailand on Saturday night. A convenience store was one of the properties targeted. A car was also set on fire, and in total, 51 attacks were reported. Authorities say the attacks were coordinated and aimed at sparking civil unrest. Sectarian tensions have run high in the region for decades, but no group has claimed responsibility. Voters in the eastern German state of Saxony-Anhalt will elect a new parliament in the first week of September. Opinion polls suggest the right-wing Alternative for Germany has a 20-point lead and could win an absolute majority. Dominic Kane explains why the AfD is so popular from Magdeburg in central Germany.
5: From the ease with which he signs autographs and poses for photos, you might think Ulrich Siegmund was a prominent sportsman or actor. But his stage is the political one. As the lead candidate for the AfD, Alternative for Germany, in Saxony-Anhalt, he hopes to win for his party something it's never had before, government of a state.
2: We must finally think of ourselves again as a community with a common future, as a common people. And we also live this perspective here in this historic election. People stand by us because this is about Germany, but Saxony-Anhalt is taking the first step.
5: A leading magazine has used its front page to call Siegmund Germany's most dangerous man. He and his party have laughed off the article. Many of them want the AfD to introduce far-right changes if it forms the next state government.
1: I would like the party's policies to be seen in action here and in the Federal Council, that it can make sure the views of East Germans are heard there.
6: I hope all the foreigners who don't want to work here will go back to their country, that foreign investment will be stopped immediately, that they'll do something for our children.
5: Some of those policies can't be implemented at the state level, but there's no question the party feels it is on the threshold of victory here, in sharp contrast to its biggest rival, the Christian Democratic Union. Its main candidate is the current leader of Saxony-Anhalt, Sven Schulze. The CDU has governed the state for the past 24 years, but is now struggling to get 24% in the polls.
7: We are a great federal state. Every young person can do an apprenticeship here. All this didn't exist 20 years ago. So I'm asking people, do you really think a party which only describes problems but doesn't solve them should be the government? That's my job now.
5: But it may not be his job for much longer if voters choose Siegmund and his party.
8: So is he the most dangerous man in Germany? These people clearly don't think so. And indeed, the opinion polls in this state suggest that more than 40% of people don't think so either. All of which means if they stay the same, those polls, until election day, then he might soon be the minister president of this state, something that no other AfD politician has managed to achieve. Dominic Kane, Al Jazeera, Magdeburg.
0: A Mexican governor indicted by US prosecutors on drug trafficking charges has requested a leave of absence. Ruben Rocha's request comes just days after he defiantly reclaimed his post. The Sinaloa governor is also accused of bribery and

0: facing criminal charges under the second administration of US President Donald Trump. Iraq's economy has been hit hard by the Iran war and the restriction of movement in the Strait of Hormuz. Before the war, tourism was beginning to emerge as one of Iraq's few economic bright spots, with visitor numbers rising after decades. The country's been working to shed its image as a dangerous destination, but now that recovery's being derailed. Jack Houston reports from Baghdad.
1: Mutanabi Street is among Baghdad's most storied locations, a centuries-old book market recently restored by the government as part of a push to turn the city's historic centre into a tourist draw. It's places like this which had attracted increasing visitor numbers in recent years, mainly from neighbouring countries, leading to Baghdad being named Arab Capital of Tourism in 2025.
2: But tour operators like Ahmed Abdul Razak say their business has stalled. Since the outbreak of war in neighbouring Iran, many foreign governments have issued warnings against travelling to Iraq, and the number of tourists has dropped.
3: After February 28, we started to get a lot of cancellations. Of course, I was upset a little. We are used to these kind of pandemics, let's say. We had many before. We had ISIS, we had wars.
2: Images of conflict have given Iraq a lasting aura of danger. But the government says the threat has been all but eradicated. Though a Tehran-aligned armed group kidnapped US journalist Shelley Kittleson in March after the start of the Iran war, and most governments now warn against or prohibit all travel to Iraq. This is the Samarra Minaret, built by the Abbasids in the 9th century. It's one of the most iconic historical sites in Iraq. We've come here to meet with Ben Thornton, an Australian who defied the travel ban to visit. The travel warnings are designed to protect against air travel, cancellation, military activity or kidnapping. But no foreign tourist has been confirmed kidnapped in Iraq in about 20 years. That means tourists in Iraq are probably far more likely to get injured in a car crash than to be abducted.
4: It's as safe as anywhere else I've ever been. Like, you know, I've been to in Europe, Italy, France, in my own country of Australia. Like, I haven't felt any kind of danger or any kind of anxiety about being in trouble or anything like that. I've been treated like an honoured guest. I'm just some IT guy from Australia, so that's my experience.
2: But as the conflict in neighbouring Iran escalates once more, diminished tourist numbers are likely to once again cost Iraq hundreds of millions in lost revenue. Jack Houston, Al Jazeera, Iraq.
0: China is betting big on robots, with the tech now seen as a major driver of its future economy. Beijing is putting the machines through their paces at the world's first humanoid robot games. Ferdia Carr reports.
5: Office workers no longer need to feel alone in their fears that robots are coming for their jobs. Athletes may be at risk too. At the World Humanoid Robot Games in Beijing, Usain Bolt's 100-metre sprint record has, unsurprisingly, been beaten. These robots are unstoppable. Literally unstoppable. That's why they run full speed into a giant cushion before their human handlers carry them away on stretchers. The event in Beijing, organised by China Media Group, is designed to test robot capabilities and show off their progress.
6: Robots are not just a technology, but an industry and an economy. They represent the future we will all face together. Through this event, we hope to showcase the development and progress of robots in the past year.
5: Robotic automation is increasingly replacing human labour in manufacturing. Despite the slow march of progress, the fully autonomous robots of science fiction are likely still far off. Humans still need to be close at hand for when these machines inevitably go haywire. Still, the robotics industry in China hope events like these games will show that they have a head start in what they see as the future of the economy. Ferdia Carr, Al Jazeera.
0: Still ahead on Al Jazeera. On Inside Latin America, we'll look at street art and how it's come to represent social struggles, resistance and revolution.
7: In the face of relentless militarism, can international law stop wars from erupting?
8: This is a matter of politics. This is a matter of power.
7: And what is the hope for justice once the bombs have stopped falling?
9: All Hail the Military explores the uneasy relationship between

0: between the law and war.
1: The court ultimately serves the powerful and it targets the weak.
2: Right now, there is a crisis in world order and the rule of law.
0: The judge, limits of legality in genocide on Al Jazeera.
3: Ethiopia has never experienced a landslide on this scale with this so many people killed. And to a small community in the remote south of the country, it's a catastrophe of untold proportions.
4: War after war, such is the rhythm of life of these people, some of whom tell us they have been crossing back and forth between Sudan and South Sudan for more than 10 years.
3: As in many other parts of Syria, the people of Membij say they are tired of war, just as they are tired of poverty, two evils which they realize are closely interconnected.

0: Across Latin America, street art is a social protest with deep roots in resistance and revolution. The walls of towns and cities from Mexico to Brazil have been transformed into canvases and open-air galleries for people to protest inequality and to document the disappeared. Al Jazeera's Julia Galliano has more on this week's edition of Inside Latin America.
1: Welcome to Inside Latin America and to Mexico City, the birthplace of the modern muralist movement. Over a century ago, just after the Mexican Revolution, renowned artists such as Diego Rivera and David Alfaro Siqueiros were commissioned to paint hundreds of murals like these, transforming public walls into giant canvases that explored inequality, indigenous identity, and the social struggles of their time. While the movement was state-sponsored, many artists still found ways to challenge inequality and injustice. In doing so, they helped establish public walls as spaces for political and social expression, a legacy that influenced generations of street artists, not just in Mexico, but across Latin America.
2: I'm Teresa Bo in Buenos Aires, where street art has long been used to preserve Argentina's collective memory and demand for justice. This stencil art, for example, is the powerful symbol of the mothers of Plaza de Mayo, the women who in the 1970s and 80s challenged the military dictatorship in Argentina in the search of their missing children. Over the years, this type of art has been used to demand social justice, especially during Argentina's recurrent economic crisis. Today, it's also being used to protest against the policies of far-right President Javier Milei.
3: And I'm Lucia Newman in Chile's port city of Valparaíso, once an enclave, a bohemian enclave for artists from all over Latin America. But more recently, its streets and its walls have become canvases to showcase working class people and their struggles for pride and dignity. But first we go back to Julia Galliano in Mexico, where the streets are being used by artists to tell stories, stories that many in power would rather be made invisible.
4: Relatives of Mexico's disappeared want you to see these faces. They've commissioned street artists across the country to paint them on public walls. They hope the murals might help bring their loved ones home, or at the very least, keep Mexico's crisis of disappearances visible. For more than 100 years, Mexican walls have been used to highlight the country's hardest realities.
5: Mexico has a deep respect for muralism, precisely because of the social, political, and even economic issues it has addressed since the beginning of the 20th century. A mural represents that, the unity, the voice of these social problems expressed by an urban artist.
4: Then it was a post-revolutionary Mexico coming to terms with the social effects of nearly a decade of war. Today, it's the killing of women and girls and disappearances. More than 130,000 people have been reported missing in Mexico after decades of war against drug cartels. For artist Dweck, that reality is personal. He was at the forefront of the street art movement here even before his sister Fanny disappeared over a year ago. He has now painted more than 10 murals of her across the Mexican capital.
6: It's desperation in the face of a social problem we're experiencing firsthand. Many times I use art as a way of asking society, asking the government for help, to keep my sister's case moving forward and to find out what happened to her.
1: These murals can't tell families where their loved ones are, but they can make sure their disappearances remain part of the public conversation. And in a country where relatives say the government has repeatedly failed to find their missing family members, too often dismissing the pain of those left behind, that may be their most important role.
2: For decades, Buenos Aires has been an open-air gallery where the walls tell the stories of Argentina's struggles, hope, and political divisions. As President Javier Milei pushes for sweeping economic reforms and slashes public spending, artists and activists are on the streets to mobilize public debate.
7: In the middle of chants and banners, Pennsylvania likes to turn the walls of Buenos Aires into a canvas of political messages.
8: We use public space to express ourselves, what we think, what we denounce. It's what brings us together, what connects us.
7: This time, the message is against President Javier Milei's attempts to allow the sale of land to foreigners and foreign companies. Stensylvania says Milei is trying to sell the country's natural resources and strategic assets.
2: This type of art became very popular after the economic collapse of 2001, where artists say that they needed inexpensive stencils to be able to create fast and easy to reproduce images. Since then, it has become the visual language of protest and urban culture.
7: Gigi was a graphic designer in 2001. He wants his real name to remain anonymous. He says Argentina's 2001 economic crisis, which left a lasting mark on an entire generation, and the September 11 attacks on New York convinced him that art could become a powerful form of protest, amplifying a message against the political establishment in Argentina and beyond. Gigi helped create the image of George Bush with Mickey Mouse ears that was reproduced in several countries.
9: It's so easy. With a cutter and an X-ray or a piece of cardboard, you can create an image and go out and do it fast over 500 times. That's what we did, and our message went around the world.
7: Artists say what's crucial is to keep it simple and rely on bold shapes and easy colors. But Stensylvania likes to take her art a bit further. She likes to reproduce images of football star Diego Maradona and also members of indigenous communities in Argentina.
8: Sometimes when I'm painting on the streets and I'm not afraid of being stopped, people come and tell me that what I'm doing is beautiful. And that's special, to make something that people like, and it's also politically charged.
7: Governments come and go, and the slogans change. For Buenos Aires stencil artists, the goal is to leave behind an idea that spreads from wall to wall and lingers long after the paint has dried.
3: Thanks, Teresa. Valparaíso is a UNESCO World Heritage Site, known among other things for its funiculars, which are more than 100 years old, among the oldest urban funiculars in the world. But the city is also countering now a massive graffiti movement carried out mainly by anarchists. Now a mural project is trying to counter that with the help of the community, using an ideological twist of its own.
10: Once the pride of Chile, this seaport city of 42 hills and historic architecture is not the gem it once was. Its streets are covered with graffiti, often on buildings that clearly need repair. But it's undergoing a makeover that's not simply decorative. Valparaíso in Colors is a project that aims to preserve cultural memory, reclaim public spaces, and showcase the value of working-class men and women. The project's founder, Horacio Silva, says many have become ashamed of their origins and their neighborhoods.
11: For example, would you be able to go deep into the ocean at daybreak, risk your life and fish so we can all eat it afterwards? I can't, but he could, and that has value, and that's what we underscore in these murals.
10: Like the patriarch of hundreds of fishermen who make their living here, but who are often rendered invisible. Or the boy who used to deliver milk on a donkey on what's still called Milkman's Hill. Or the bus driver. Isabel Flores tells us the murals are making a difference.
12: Valparaíso was going to the dogs. Tito, the pearl of the Pacific, was dying, but it's coming back to life.
10: The community has the last word about the themes and is often involved in the execution, like this group of women creating a different type of mural with mosaics. Their project was inspired by Rio de Janeiro's famous Lapa Steps.
3: This neighborhood is called Ocean Garden, and in fact, all the streets are named after oceanic species, but you would never know it, even though the Pacific Ocean is just 100 meters in front of me.
10: And that's why people in the community decided to use their mosaics and this enormous public space to pay homage to the sea, sending a wider message about the value of what is made by and for the community.
1: And as we've seen in Valparaíso, street art is about much more than just color on a wall. It shapes how communities see themselves. We spoke to artist and curator Marco Juanelli about the role that street art plays in cities across Latin America.
13: I think that street art has a very interesting component in Latin America that is appropriating the streets, and not just the streets, but the architecture. Marginalized communities or people who live in the peripheries, they feel that they don't have the right of living in a beautiful place. And it's very interesting that as soon as these neighborhoods start to claim their own like spaces, their own identity through color and art in the streets, then is when institutions start to look at them.
1: How would you describe then the relationship between governments and street art and street artists in this region?
13: I think most of the times the graffiti or street art works with some like rejection of the government. In a democracy, it's very important that these spaces outside of the funding of the art market and the government exist.
1: Specifically, when we're talking about Mexico, what are the social issues that are most prominent in the art, street art that we're seeing?
13: The best example is the feminist movement. All these like women went and like graffiti the monuments, like claiming for obviously feminicide and arguing that government pay more attention of women that has been killed for so many, many years.
1: So where is the line there, or where do you think the line is between vandalism and street art?
13: Whole Latin America have lived so many social inequalities that I will say the biggest aspect on this appropriating the streets through graffiti is not with aesthetic purposes, but it's more like a socio-political act. If you paint like a wall and it's like private property, the next day could be like painted over with like white color, and then the next day could be like again graffiti.
1: So in that sense, you see street art more as a newspaper rather than a history book.
13: Yeah, but I think the newspaper has a very straightforward aspect. Here is more like abstract, and it can take so many different shapes. It doesn't have like a specific language, and the language evolves with different problems and with different people.
1: Thank you so much. A living art form that tells the stories of communities, resilience, and the shared experiences that shape everyday life for millions in cities across this region. Thanks for watching Inside Latin America. Now back to Doha with more news.
0: Time for some sport now. Jose Mourinho's second reign as Real Madrid head coach is off to a winning start. The victory, however, came in dramatic fashion. It looked like Espanyol were going to deny Mourinho a victory in his La Liga comeback, with the scores locked at 1-1 late on. But substitute Carlos Espi saved the day, the 21-year-old scoring in the 90th minute to seal a 2-1 victory for Real and a glorious return for the special one, as he's known.
14: I think we deserve to win, and we didn't deserve to lose. If I'm not mistaken, what we have done, especially in the second half, we had a lot of control and pressure. We have risked a lot, and I think that we deserve to win.
0: We've been speaking to football broadcaster Juan Arango about what we've learned from Real's win over Espanyol and what we can expect from Mourinho going forward.
15: With Jose Mourinho, you're not going to get Arsenal, you're not going to get Man City. You're going to get Mourinho, you're going to get dropping back and waiting, looking for the counterattack and seeing how many players he can add in. And he was very adamant about that yesterday, especially saying, I need to be able to get more numbers on the attack. I need to get players like Federico Valverde in positions where they can be more offensive. And we're going to see a Madrid team that's much different compared to years past, that you saw a team that maybe wasn't as defensive, but you're going to have to see a team that's much more transitional in their play, especially if they want to be effective. Let's keep in mind that Mourinho's most effective sides in the past have been those sides that on transition can be able to cause you damage. Is he going to be the solution? Well, he kind of was the building block solution to what Real Madrid is today. If we go back to 2011, 2012, did he win the ultimate prize in the Champions League? No, but he did establish a lot of the building blocks that helped Carlo Ancelotti, that helped Zinedine Zidane do what they did going forward. So maybe it's something similar to that, but with very different players and very different roles.
0: Lionel Messi got off the run sheet for Inter Miami, but his efforts weren't enough to save his team from defeat in Major League Soccer. Inter Miami fell 2 goals behind against visitors Toronto. The Argentina star got his goal late in the match, but Miami ultimately went down 2-1. They sit second in the Eastern Conference. As always, you can find more news on our website, aljazeera.com. My colleague Adrian Finnegan will be here in just a moment with more coverage of all our global news stories. Stay with us on Al Jazeera.
16: Will the U.S. Democratic Party be forced to shift to the left? How is the United States reshaping Latin America? Is this the beginning of a new chapter in the Middle East? Join me, Steve Clemens, every week where I'm going to bring you the latest analysis, full apart fact from fiction.
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18: A job straight out of school, it may sound like a dream to many young people in Europe, but not for 24-year-old Nick, who has been working ever since he left the classroom. Being diagnosed with ADHD, he says school was not his thing.
19: I cannot sit still. I have to be active, and my teacher arranged for me to find a job. I owe him a lot.
18: At around 4%, the Netherlands has by far Europe's lowest NEET rate, meaning young people with no education, no employment, and no training. The Dutch success story is not without its challenges, though. With the labor market recently cooling off, youth unemployment rates are slowly creeping up.
20: Displaced from their contaminated homeland.
21: One of the leading causes of deaths back in the islands is cancer. It's a red flag.
20: They fight to hold a major nuclear power accountable.
22: I would love to go back home. The U.S. owe a lot of debt to the Marshallese.
20: And uphold promises made.
23: They live like a subhumans, you know?
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25: We're still here and we're still fighting for justice.
20: The Exile, the concluding episode of Mute on Al Jazeera.
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26: The Israeli army has cut off the roads connecting Palestinian families here, but the Israeli settlers can still move freely.
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27: This is a house that an internally displaced family thought it could be safe. So they sought shelter here, but they were killed by an Israeli airstrike.
17: From the heart of the story.
28: Gaza's elderly are being pushed into displacement and isolation, left to face the war without the care, security, and dignity they deserve.

0: Hello, I'm Adrian Finnegan. This is Al Jazeera, live from Doha. The top stories this hour.
1: Amal Miqdad al-Ruhid in al-Ubayd, the capital of Sudan's North Kordofan state, where fighting has displaced thousands who are now seeking safety here. But there is no guarantees of security or food as the RSF gets closer.
0: And in neighboring South Sudan, the hunger crisis is getting worse. Thousands of homeless people are being forced to ration food. Donald Trump accuses Canada of wanting the benefits of being a US state as a trade war escalates. And taking a new leap, children robbed of their limbs by Israeli bombs rebuild their lives through swimming. Hundreds of thousands of people are fleeing escalating violence in Sudan. The army and paramilitary rapid support forces are battling for control of a vital supply route in North Kordofan. And much of the recent violence has targeted towns and villages around the state capital, El Obeid. The United Nations says that 200,000 people have sought refuge in the city since late last year. They're part of the 14 million people forced from their homes since the conflict began in April 2023. The UN says Sudan is both the world's biggest displacement crisis and biggest humanitarian crisis. More than 30 million people in need of urgent assistance. Al Jazeera's Al Miqdad al-Ruhayd reports now from El Obeid, at the heart of the refugee crisis.
1: Here in El Obeid, new families are still arriving, fleeing the fighting with nowhere to go. But other people have been seeking refuge in this city from towns like Bara, which was recently been retaken by the army. They are waiting for the moment they can finally return home.
2: Hundreds of thousands of displaced people are seeking refuge in the city, though it's been mostly under siege by the paramilitary rapid support forces. Every tent here has its own story. They include families like Hanan and her daughters who fled Bara in North Kordofan.
3: RSF fighters stopped us, harassed us, and intimidated us in front of our daughters. They took our phones, and then we fled. We are just civilians. We don't belong to any side. The journey took us 3 days. They harassed our daughters and accused them of being soldiers' wives. They took whatever they had and touched their breasts while using obscene language. They also took their phones. We brought them out with us because we wanted to protect them.
2: She says they hope to go back to Bara one day, as long as it's safe enough for her children.
3: We will return to our town only if the situation improves, if we see transport services returning to the town, if the court is operating and the schools have reopened, then we will go back.
2: In the next tent, Zuhur, she fled from Al-Fashir in Darfur in October 2025 after months of fighting and a devastating RSF offensive for thousands from the city.
4: Thank God we are managing, but it is nothing like our town and nothing like our homes, not at all. I have 8 children here. God help us. When a father is not with his family, we need so many things and we cannot afford them. We cannot work. There are no jobs so we can earn money and provide for our children. We are sitting here in tents, not knowing where to go or what to do.
2: Mohammed Musa was displaced from South Kordofan. He leads part of this camp and has organized the community kitchen to help feed families.
5: We left our areas empty, houses abandoned, with only the trees left behind. There is no one there. But here in El Obeid, we have organized ourselves through our community groups, tribal leaders and local administrations. We have mobilized some of our young people to go back and help serve our communities there.
2: But for many people here, the way to return to their homes is likely to grow more difficult. Millions are already struggling to get enough to eat. And low rainfall means harvest season is unlikely to bring relief. Al Miqdad al Ruhayd, Al Jazeera, Sudan's North Kordofan state.
0: And Al Miqdad joins us now live from a displacement camp in El Obeid. Al Miqdad, what are aid agencies saying about the situation there in El Obeid?
1: Well, Adrian, the situation here, from what we've seen, is extremely difficult, extremely terrible. You can see behind me, right my hand and left hand behind, those are endless tents. Each tent of those tents are in extreme pressure of to secure their food, to secure their water, queuing in food, queuing in water, in mobile clinics, in everything here. There is a lot of queuing. We have seen this morning people queuing for food, and the challenging is ongoing. It's not stopped because there is many challenges: overcrowded camps, overcrowded hospitals, overcrowding in everything here. We had a chance with the program manager of Islamic Relief, the organization who have been working here for food security, and here what he had to say to us.
6: There's huge amount of people arriving day by day. There is a huge demand for food, actually. Islamic Relief, in collaboration with WFP, providing food assistance for those who are behind me. So huge demands, new arrival day by day. According to the situation is ongoing around the area of Al-Obayid, there is and other risk factors impose those people to move from their area of region to come to Al-Obayid in order as a safe area. So our responsibility and working, we have a project with WFP to provide those people with food assistances. Right now we are serving nutrition. We're also providing nutrition in collaboration with the Ministry of Health for those who are in need, children under 5, pregnant and lactating women as well.
0: Al-Mighdad, how close are the rapid support forces to Al-Obayid, and what does that mean for the people where you are?
1: Well, this is a very important question because the RSF is not inside the city, and also it's not under complete siege or under surrounding the city completely. They are away from here around 40 to 50 kilometers for the south and for the west of the city. The approaches to the city from the north and from the east is open and under full control of the army. But for the people arriving here, after any attacks from the RSF fighters, the paramilitary group, there is a huge of uncertainty, the sense of uncertainty, even for those here on those tents, because the threat is real. The RSF is are well known here to operate a surveillance drones targeting a critical civilian infrastructure, such as hospitals. In the Kabul days, weeks and months, there is a lot of civilians have been targeted, have been killed in those attacks. So the threat is real for those here about food insecurity, about safety, about water insecurity, about health, and also about the ongoing waves of this displacement crisis. But the city itself is under full control for the army, the national army.
0: Al Jazeera's Al-Mighdad Al-Ruhaid reporting live from a displacement camp in Al-Obayid. Many thanks indeed to Al-Mighdad. 10 million South Sudanese, more than half the population, don't have enough to eat. The influx of 1.4 million refugees since Sudan's war began in 2023 is worsening the hunger crisis in the world's youngest country. Conditions in the displacement camps are dire, and aid agencies say a lack of funding means they're running out of food supplies. Al Jazeera's Catherine Soy reports.
7: Refugees in Awel in South Sudan may be receiving their last food supplies. They've been told by World Food Programme officials that the rations they depend on to live are running out. Most fled violence in villages and towns across neighboring Sudan.
8: When the war began, everything fell apart. Leaving Al-Fashir was extremely difficult. I had to leave some family members behind, and I still have no news about them.
7: There are more than a million Sudanese refugees and South Sudanese returnees in camps across the country. But South Sudan is also facing its own internal struggles, conflict, displacement, and severe food shortages. Millions of South Sudanese do not have enough to eat. It may not look like it in towns like Akobo in eastern South Sudan, which has a rich farmland. But many people fled after fighting broke out in the region in March. It means they missed the planting season. so there won't be much to harvest.
8: My husband died, children died in the bush, there was no hospital. That is why the children were dying. My home was burned down.
7: Aid workers are struggling to meet the growing needs of communities in this part of South Sudan.
9: So the number of people who are food insecure in South Sudan is about 10 million. Out of that 10 million, with the resources that WFP expected to receive from at the beginning of the year, we have targeted 3 million.
7: And what are the immediate challenges, especially when it comes to Akobo, which is one of the most affected areas?
9: We're really talking about making a distinction between somebody who is going to be hungry and somebody who's going to be starving. We have reduced to 50% for most of the population that we serve. So they are surviving on 50% of what you and I should actually have on our daily consumption.
7: You're not just talking about, you know, food shortages, you're also talking about El Nino.
9: The rains have been late this year. It's much hotter than it should be. When it rains just a little bit. Crops haven't matured to the level they should at this time of the year, and we're worried about how much yield they'll be able to get.
7: And with all these pressures, South Sudanese and Sudanese people in places like Akobo and Awel have very few options to find food. Catherine Soy, Al Jazeera.
0: Noah Taylor is the head of operations at the Norwegian Refugee Council. He says that Sudan is trapped in a spiral of worsening food insecurity, repeated displacement, and lost livelihoods.
10: The situation across Sudan right now is utterly devastating. And the journeys that some of these families are taking to find some safety, some stability, and the little assistance that can be provided. These journeys are incredibly arduous, they're dangerous, they're across front lines at times, and include crossing international borders. There are about 13 million displaced outside of Sudan, and most of these are taking refuge in neighbouring countries like Chad, like South Sudan, which are grappling with their own issues. The level of assistance that can reach people in these displacement sites is drastically insufficient to the needs. There are massive gaps in shelter, in education, health, and most critically, food supplies, where people simply don't have enough to eat. We've had stories from families who are making really heartbreaking decisions. I met a woman in North Darfur recently who essentially had left her children behind to pay enough money to get some transport to a nearby town in the hope of finding some work, to then be able to pay transporters to bring her family and her children back with her. People are selling whatever assets they still have, taking any work. We've had stories of really, really heartbreaking situations of people having to make heart-rending decisions simply to find enough food. And the reason you're seeing a lot of this cyclical displacement of families moving from site to site and over these borders is on the hunt for stability and is on the hunt for some type of food assistance.
0: US President Donald Trump is accusing Canada's Prime Minister Mark Carney of taking advantage of Washington after the trade war between the long-standing allies escalated over the weekend. Washington has slapped 50% tariffs on a swathe of Canadian products, with Ottawa saying that it will retaliate dollar for dollar. In a post on Truth Social, Trump said that Canada wants the benefits of being a state without being one. He said that Ottawa has been charging US farmers for many years with massive amounts of tariffs. He finished by saying, quote, no more. Well, Canada's Prime Minister says that negotiations broke down after the US tried to restrict Ottawa's ability to strike trade deals with other countries. Al Jazeera's Rosalind Jordan reports now from Washington.
11: What were high-stakes trade negotiations are quickly turning into a fully-fledged trade war. After talks to avert the U.S.'s latest 50% tariffs on Canadian goods collapsed on Friday, Prime Minister Mark Carney told his negotiators to walk away.
12: We were not prepared to compromise Canada's sovereignty or to undermine our key industries.
13: History of Canada and the U.S. is...
11: President Donald Trump is using a 1930 law to sanction Canada for discriminating against U.S. businesses. The talks this week were meant to put the tariffs on hold. But Carney says Washington made demands his country would never accept, including restricting trade deals with other countries and targeting Canadian laws that protect the French language. What's been targeted? $20 billion worth of goods from automotive parts to lumber and alcohol, even goods that had been exempted under the U.S.-Mexico-Canada Free Trade Agreement. Come September 8th, Canada imposes its own tariffs. Washington says it will push back.
14: We're moving forward with measures that respond to Canadian retaliation. Remember, as President Trump has introduced a trade policy to reshore American production and protect American jobs, two countries have retaliated against the United States, the People's Republic of China and Canada.
11: Earlier on Friday, President Donald Trump had sounded optimistic.
15: The deal with Canada is moving along and we should be able to have a deal with Canada.
11: But he later told a crowd this.
16: Tariffs, it's my all-time favorite word. I love tariffs. I love the word.
11: So rather than regretting the collapse of the Canadian talks, the Trump administration is collecting new duties and putting them in the Treasury, something it planned on doing in the first place. Rosalind Jordan, Al Jazeera, Washington.
0: Well, the announcement has left many Canadians feeling frustrated, to say the least. Some say that Prime Minister Mark Carney is right to fight back, but others are worried about rising prices.
17: I think we had a great relationship with the United States for a very long time. And in my lifetime, we've always been friends. And now we're not friends anymore. And it's going to hurt everybody. And it's just sad. I find it very sad. We have a bully in Washington, and he's just hitting us all with the big stick all the time. And we're not going to put up with it. Canada isn't. We'll fight back.
18: Well, I think probably the gas will go up even more. And all products from food to, I don't know, wood, everything else.
0: Well, the new U.S. tariffs are expected to have a major impact on Canadian industries. Al Jazeera's David Mercer reports now from the city of Calgary.
19: Tough talk from Canada's Mark Carney, speaking to Canadians, telling them what they should be prepared for. Now, Canada is going to be issuing its own set of counter tariffs against the United States. Tit for tat is what Mark Carney said. You give, we give back in equal measures. Now, exactly what's going to take place there, we don't know those details. We do know that initially Canada is going to be targeting some U.S. industries such as dairy, such as farm equipment, such as pulp and paper. Carney has also talked about how Canada is the largest customer for U.S. automobiles outside of the U.S. and also a major consumer of U.S. steel. Could that be on the list in the future? We're just going to have to wait to find out. Now, these tariffs on Canada are going to be very devastating for the average Canadian. Costs are going to go up, prices are going to go up, unemployment is going to go up as well. And it's being warned that business owners, small, medium-sized businesses, some of those will declare bankruptcy, essentially. But at the same time, Carney is talking about how this can be an opportunity for Canada to strengthen trade with other countries. He's been around the world. He's been talking to countries in Asia, in Europe, shoring up new trade relationships, wanting to diversify Canada's economy and Canada's trade relationship with other countries around the world, just to get away from that dependency that Canada has traditionally had on the United States, that incredibly interconnected economies that we have had. And so opportunities is what Carney is selling this as, and very tough talk. There's also been talk about lowering the tariffs in between provinces within Canada. That's something that has prevented a lot of business from happening. And so those are coming down, which will allow for more trade to take place in that respect also. So difficult times ahead, but also opportunities. That's how this is being sold to the Canadian consumer, to the Canadians. And Canadians seem to be buying it. People are in favor of this tough talk. That's what the latest polls are showing. People in favor of Carney's approach to this. And we're just going to have to see how this all plays out in the coming weeks, in the coming months. David Mercer, Al Jazeera, Calgary.
0: Well, one of the next countries to set to enter trade negotiations with the U.S. is Brazil. Donald Trump and Brazil's president, Luiz Inácio Lula da Silva, agreed to start talks after a phone call earlier in the week. Brazil is currently facing tariffs of up to 37.5%. Fernando Brancoli is associate professor at the University of Rio de Janeiro and joins us live now. Good to have you with us, Fernando. Brazil going into another round of talks then with Washington. What leverage does it have when you look at what happened to Canada?
20: Well, it's great to be here too. And Brazil have some leverage through optionality, I would say. So Brazil's leverage is not that it can hurt the US more than the United States can hurt Brazil. Clearly, it cannot. Brazil's leverage comes from the fact that it has options, I would say, in the end of the day. The United States matters, but Brazil is considerably less dependent on the American market than Canada, for example, is. China is Brazil's largest trading partner. Brazil has Mercosul. It has just spent years deepening its relationship with Europe, and it has increasingly dense economic relations across Asia and the global South. So I would say Brazil can absorb more friction than Washington might initially assume. But there is also, I would say, political leverage. Trump wants agreements that can be presented as victories. So a prolonged confrontation with the largest economy in Latin America, with Brazil, particularly after Canada has just rejected America terms, complicates a little bit the narrative, I would say.
0: All right. So is there a point at which Brazil should, would simply walk away rather than accept any conditions that it sees as economically or politically unacceptable?
20: Yes, I would like to reinforce that Brazil is now really close to the presidential elections in more or less a month. So,

0: modernity and politicians are trying to address the American points. So I would distinguish between commercial concessions and political concessions. The core concept here is sovereignty. So Brazil can negotiate the tariffs, it can negotiate ethanol, industrial products, market access, and specific regulatory questions. The red line appears, I would say, when trade negotiations become a mechanism for determining Brazil's domestic policy. And there are a large number of people here in Brazil saying that what the U.S. wants to discuss is not economics. It's basically how Brazil should behave regarding China.
1: I think that we've actually lost the line to Fernando. I'll tell you what, we'll try and get him back and we'll resume our conversation a little later in this newscast. In the meantime, we'll move on. Iran says that it will retaliate against any country that supports US economic sanctions against it. The US Treasury Secretary had said that the Trump administration will reveal the measures on Monday. Iran's president says returning to the terms set out in the Memorandum of Understanding is the only way forward.
2: Look at the provisions of the memorandum. You'll not find a single clause in which we have backed down or surrendered. If we signed that memorandum, it was because we believe the war cannot go on indefinitely. At some point, we ultimately have to make a decision to save the country from the state of neither war nor peace.
1: Well, Iraq's economy has been hit hard by the Iran war and the restriction of movement in the Strait of Hormuz. Before the war, tourism was beginning to emerge as one of Iraq's few economic bright spots, with visitor numbers rising after decades. The country's been working to shed its image as a dangerous destination, but now that recovery is being derailed, as Jack Houston reports from Baghdad.
3: Mutanabi Street is among Baghdad's most storied locations, a centuries-old book market recently restored by the government as part of a push to turn the city's historic centre into a tourist draw. It's places like this which had attracted increasing visitor numbers in recent years, mainly from neighbouring countries, leading to Baghdad being named Arab Capital of Tourism in 2025.
4: But tour operators like Ahmed Abdul Razak say their business has stalled. Since the outbreak of war in neighbouring Iran, many foreign governments have issued warnings against travelling to Iraq, and the number of tourists has dropped.
5: After February 28, we started to get a lot of cancellations. Of course, I was upset a little. We are used to these kind of pandemics, let's say. We had many before. We had ISIS, we had wars.
4: Images of conflict have given Iraq a lasting aura of danger. But the government says the threat has been all but eradicated. Though a Tehran-aligned armed group kidnapped US journalist Shelley Kittleson in March after the start of the Iran war, and most governments now warn against or prohibit all travel to Iraq. This is the Samarra Minaret, built by the Abbasids in the 9th century. It's one of the most iconic historical sites in Iraq. We've come here to meet with Ben Thornton, an Australian who defied the travel ban to visit. The travel warnings are designed to protect against air travel, cancellation, military activity or kidnapping. But no foreign tourist has been confirmed kidnapped in Iraq in about 20 years. That means tourists in Iraq are probably far more likely to get injured in a car crash than to be abducted.
6: It's as safe as anywhere else I've ever been. Like, you know, I've been to in Europe, Italy, France, in my own country of Australia. Like, I haven't felt any kind of danger or any kind of anxiety about being in trouble or anything like that. I've been treated like an honoured guest. I'm just some IT guy from Australia, so that's my experience.
4: But as the conflict in neighbouring Iran escalates once more, diminished tourist numbers are likely to once again cost Iraq hundreds of millions in lost revenue. Jack Houston, Al Jazeera, Iraq.
1: The Israeli military has killed a Palestinian child in the occupied West Bank. 14-year-old Islam al-Arjouri was shot in the chest by Israeli forces during a raid on the Askar refugee camp east of Nablus. Attacks by settlers and Israeli forces have ramped up across the occupied West Bank in recent weeks. At least 90 Palestinians have been killed across the territory since the start of this year. Israeli forces have fired tear gas at Palestinians in the occupied West Bank. It happened at the entrance of Al-Mugaya village in Ramallah. The Israeli army prevented Palestinians from entering or leaving and targeted any vehicles attempting to drive in. Al-Mughayyah has been subjected to several raids by the Israeli army over the last few weeks. Healthcare Workers Watch, a Palestinian medical monitor, says that 95 Palestinian medical workers are currently being detained in Israeli prisons, most of them held under administrative detention, meaning that they can be held indefinitely without charge or trial. Two are prominent doctors from the occupied West Bank. Dalia Al-Masri reports.
7: For decades, this clinic in Ramallah was somewhere people could find medical care when they had nowhere else to turn. Now, it's closed and the physician who ran it is in an Israeli prison. Dr. Mazen El-Rentisi is 71 and known as the doctor of the poor. He spent nearly four decades treating Palestinians, often waiving consultation fees, giving free medicine to patients who could not afford to pay. Israeli forces detained him in Ramallah in June. He's the chairman of the Health Work Committee, a Palestinian NGO that Israel designated a terrorist group. His family says lawyers who visited him reported he had lost 20 kilograms in detention.
8: We're very much worried about his safety, about his emotional state, his health. All these things, it's really, really worrying it, and we feel powerless.
7: Another doctor from Ramallah is also in Israeli detention. Dr. Dima Amin, a gynecologist, was arrested last week. The Israeli rights group B'Tselem says Dr. Dima suffered a cardiac event in custody.
9: What's happening to Dima is inhumane. The Israelis are proud of what they're doing to Palestinians. The government doesn't care about Dima and her relationship with her patients and her care towards people.
7: But their cases are part of a wider pattern of Israel's deliberate targeting of Palestinian medical workers. One of the most prominent is Dr. Hussam Abu Safia, the director of Kamal Adwan Hospital in Gaza. He was detained in 2024 after trying to reason with Israeli soldiers who ordered patients and staff to leave. Dr. Dima and Dr. Mazen are the latest additions to a long list of Palestinian medical workers arrested for what Israel says are national security reasons. Dalia Nasri, Al Jazeera.
1: Yavia Davia is the spokesperson for B'Tselem, the Israeli Information Center for Human Rights in the occupied territories. He says that Dima Amin's arrest is part of Israel's pattern.
0: Dr. Dima Amin is 55 years old. A physician from Ramallah. She's an ordinary person. She did not have any criminal or security records. And she being arrested, brutally arrested by the Israeli forces 5 or 6 days ago on Tuesday. The family didn't know for 30 hours what is happening with her, where she was. And what they learned afterwards is that she suffered from a heart attack and she needed to go through a heart procedure. And even after this happened to her, she'd been taken again to the detention center. And until this moment, she's still been held in these facilities. And tomorrow, she's supposed to stand in front of a judge. And we're really afraid that she will send into the Israeli prison, which we all know the difficult conditions and the violence that all the Palestinians have suffered there. And so we're really afraid for her health and for her condition. What Israel says is that social media posts that she posts are maybe show she is dangerous. We didn't see this post, but she's a doctor. As I mentioned before, she don't have any records, just an ordinary person. And this is something that we are all familiar with. It's not the first time that Israel is arresting Palestinians only because post on Facebook. Israel arrests many Palestinians in the West Bank and even Palestinians with Israeli citizenship in the last 3 years only because social media posts.
1: Still to come on Al Jazeera. Living in fear, the men and women digging for gold in the Eastern Democratic Republic of Congo who can't afford to stop working despite the spread of Ebola. Plus, some call him Germany's most dangerous man. But for his supporters, he's the answer to the country's revival, one state at a time.
10: The international order is breaking down at a dramatic pace. In this series, I speak to world leaders and leading strategic thinkers about what comes next. No country is more central to that conversation than China.
11: China now is the center of gravity almost.
10: Is China offering a genuinely different world order or simply a different distribution of power?
12: China's alternative to Western power. Episode 3 of A Changing World on Al Jazeera.
13: In the hinterland of Kazakhstan, a medical train is on a crucial mission. 101 East joins the doctors on board as they bring life-saving healthcare to tens of thousands of patients. Kazakhstan's train hospital on Al Jazeera.
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0: It's good to have you with us. This is Al Jazeera, live from Doha. Let's remind you of the main news this hour. South Sudan's hunger crisis is deepening due to an exodus of 1.4 million refugees from Sudan. Aid agencies say that a critical shortfall in food assistance is worsening the problem. Thousands of people are fleeing violence in Sudan's Kordofan region. The army and the paramilitary rapid support forces are fighting over a supply route. More than 5,000 families have arrived in the city of El Obeid in just 1 week. And US President Donald Trump is accusing Canada of wanting the benefits of being a US state. Washington slapped 50% tariffs on a swathe of Canadian products after trade talks broke down. Ottawa says it will retaliate dollar for dollar. Let's return now to our guest on one of the next countries set to enter trade negotiations with the US, Brazil. Donald Trump and Brazil's president, Luiz Inácio Lula da Silva, agreed to start talks after a phone call. Brazil is currently facing tariffs up to 37.5%. Fernando Brancoli, associate professor of the University of Rio de Janeiro, is back with us. Good to see you again. Look, you were talking about the upcoming Brazilian presidential election. The US tariffs are already feeding into that election. Does that make compromise much harder for Lula? Because any concession can be portrayed as domestically as weakness.
1: Yes, absolutely. And the discussion in Brazil right now regarding tariffs is completely connected to sovereignty, because there is a large perception here in Brazil that the US is not only trying to negotiate matters of economy, of tariffs, and even partnerships with rare earth, for example. The point is that the US, according to some officials here in Brazil, is trying to change the political scenario and the capacity of the country. So Lula is not only negotiating matters of numbers and concessions to the US, but there is a clear red line where the economic side is being spinning over to a kind of sovereignty discussion. So it's kind of tough, I would say, because it's not only an international point right now in Brazil, it's also a national discussion, and we are facing an election. So there is a kind of mixture between U.S. and national discussions right now.
0: Fernando, Canada has chosen to retaliate hard against U.S. tariffs. Is that a model that Brazil could follow, or would the economic risks simply be too great for Brazil?
1: Yes, absolutely. But I would say Canada right now, it's more about political validation and not a blueprint. The Canadian situation, I would say, demonstrates that there can be a point in at which accepting an agreement becomes politically and economically worse than refusing one. So Brazil, I would say, also see Canada as a warning, because there is a huge discussion that the problem right now with the US-Brazil relations is that Trump and Lula are not able to talk directly, or maybe they don't like each other. So I would say Brazil will not try to mimic what Canada is doing right now, but try to point out that even a really close ally from the US, completely attached in matters of security, of defense, and also economically, is also having a bad time. So it's not a matter of Brazil-US complications, but also a more broad discussion. So I would bet that Lula, for the next days, is going to use the Canada example as a way to portray that the challenge is not Brazil-US, but a more broad discussion.
0: So what would a realistic success for Brazil look like at this point? Getting the tariffs removed, reduced, or simply preventing the dispute from

0: perhaps a meaningful tariff relief for the sectors already affected. And I mean, this is already playing a larger role inside Brazil because, again, we are having an election. The second would be the preservation of Brazil's regulatory and political autonomy. And the third, I would say, a restoration of predictable relationship with Washington. So success is not defeating the United States, but separating the trade dispute from the political dispute. Right now in Brazil, those two things are entangled. Trump, for example, has made specific claims that Brazil would get less tariff if a former president in Brazil right now in jail, Jair Bolsonaro, will get out of jail. So it's not only a matter of economics and numbers, but also how Brazil is behaving nationally. And this, in the end of the day, is kind of complicated.
1: I just wonder that if the talks do somehow fail, they go wrong, and one can never tell with this U.S. administration, does Brazil respond alone, or are we going to see countries who are hit hard by U.S. tariffs, like Canada, Brazil, if it happens, coordinating their response more closely?
0: Yeah, I would not say a kind of U.S. anti-coalition, like Brazil and China, for example, cooperating on those senses. But I would say there are opening avenues and spaces where the dependence to Washington is getting less and less deepened. So Brazil is already doing this in a sense that, well, it's trying to reinforce its movements with China, with Europe, for example. So I would not say that we're going to see a coalition of countries behaving the same way against the U.S. at the same time, but operating in a parallel way that to get less dependent on the U.S. Just to say that maybe we can see a small coalition in like international forums such that the World Trade Organization, but it's not going to be a kind of broad movement operating all the time. So create a kind of paradox here where the U.S. pushing those countries to behave in a way they want would, in the end of the day, make them less dependent on the U.S. and making coalitions and alliances that try to get less dependent on Washington in the end of the day.
1: Fernando, I'm so glad we got to finish our conversation, despite the technical gremlins. Many thanks indeed for being with us. Fernando Brancoli there.
0: My pleasure. See you next time.
1: Separate Israeli attacks have killed at least two Palestinians and injured several others in central Gaza. An airstrike on a warehouse in Al-Zawaida killed a Palestinian child and injured at least four other people. Another strike on the Al-Maghazi refugee camp killed one person. Israeli attacks have killed more than 1,280 Palestinians in Gaza since the ceasefire in October. Thousands of children in Gaza are learning to swim again after losing limbs in Israeli strikes. Community groups are providing the lessons in a bid to return some normalcy for Palestinian children across the Strip. Perry Wilton reports.
2: This is what a second chance looks like. For many Palestinian children, even something as simple as swimming lessons looks different since the war. Israeli attacks have injured thousands of young people and cost some their arms or legs. The Tantish Foundation and Heal Palestine are offering these classes. Most of the coaches are also amputees. Noor al-Din Kashkas is among them. He was displaced from northern Gaza and his leg was amputated during the war. He says these classes offer young people a temporary escape.
3: Before, the children were generally in a bad mental state. But it's instant. Once they entered the pool and were in the water, their mood changed. Their confidence increased.
2: Other teachers say the lessons are an attempt to rebuild childhoods for young people with disabilities, many of whom have also lost members of their families.
4: Dealing with children after the ordeal they have endured is never easy. We explained that we too are amputees. We told them we went through the same experience and that it wasn't easy, but with determination and willpower, we were able to overcome it.
2: The United Nations says Gaza has the world's highest number of child amputees per capita, an estimated 4,000 since the war began. On Friday, the foundation organized an event bringing together more than 1,000 children to swim in the sea off Khan Yunis. With containers for life jackets, it wasn't only for those with disabilities.

0: Abilities.
1: I came here to learn to swim because due to the war and displacement we're living in, I wanted to come here to change and to improve my mood of living in the tent.
0: Swimming coaches here say the children have few distractions left.
2: We no longer have any places like amusement parks or swimming pools to entertain the children and let them release their energy.
0: It's a new reality, where children are relearning how to swim, but also how to play. Perry Wilton, Al Jazeera.
3: Medical workers in the Democratic Republic of Congo are struggling to contain the spread of Ebola in mining communities. The outbreak is centred on the east of the country, where the economy heavily relies upon informal gold mining. Kayleigh Callahan reports.
4: Pan by pan, men and women of all ages comb through the dirt looking for gold, a source of income. Even before the Ebola outbreak in the Eastern Democratic Republic of Congo, working in the unregulated mines of Igabariye was a dangerous job.
5: We're afraid of the disease, but we are displaced by war and life is difficult. We have no choice but to work under these conditions.
6: I come here to work because I have many household expenses. If I can earn a little money so the children can eat, it helps. I'm struggling to pay rent.
4: Ebola spreads through contact with the body fluids of infected people or contaminated objects. In environments like these, it's almost impossible to maintain a safe distance and not touch other miners.
5: I've lost 13 people in my family, but we can't find anywhere to get medical treatment. How will our government protect us from Ebola?
4: There's no vaccine for this strain, but thousands of doses approved for use on other variants arrived in the DRC on Friday. Doctors hope they will offer some protection. The outbreak started in Ituri province, but the closest treatment centre to this community is Bunia, 25 kilometres away.
7: I want NGOs and the government to bring an Ebola treatment centre here so people can be quarantined. Patients die on the road while being evacuated to Bunia. If the centre was nearby, people could receive treatment more quickly and recover.
4: This outbreak is the fastest growing in DRC's history, and medical workers are battling to trace infections in mining communities like these, where workers are constantly on the move. Miners say they have little choice. They need to provide for their families. Kayleigh Callahan, Al Jazeera.
3: Voters in the eastern German state of Saxony-Anhalt will elect a new parliament in the first week of September. Opinion polls suggest that the right-wing Alternative for Germany has a 20-point lead and could win an absolute majority. Dominic Kane explains why the AfD is so popular from Magdeburg in central Germany.
8: From the ease with which he signs autographs and poses for photos, you might think Ulrich Siegmund was a prominent sportsman or actor. But his stage is the political one. As the lead candidate for the AfD, Alternative for Germany, in Saxony-Anhalt, he hopes to win for his party something it's never had before, government of a state.
5: We must finally think of ourselves again as a community with a common future, as a common people. And we also live this perspective here in this historic election. People stand by us because this is about Germany, but Saxony-Anhalt is taking the first step.
8: A leading magazine has used its front page to call Siegmund Germany's most dangerous man. He and his party have laughed off the article. Many of them want the AfD to introduce far-right changes if it forms the next state government.
4: I would like the party's policies to be seen in action here and in the Federal Council, that it can make sure the views of East Germans are heard there.
9: I hope all the foreigners who don't want to work here will go back to their country, that foreign investment will be stopped immediately, that they'll do something for our children.
8: Some of those policies can't be implemented at the state level, but there's no question the party feels it is on the threshold of victory here, in sharp contrast to its biggest rival, the Christian Democratic Union. Its main candidate is the current leader of Saxony-Anhalt, Sven Schulze. The CDU has governed this state for the past 24 years, but is now struggling to get 24% in the polls.
10: We are a great federal state. Every young person can do an apprenticeship here. All this didn't exist 20 years ago. So I'm asking people, do you really think a party which only describes problems but doesn't solve them should be the government? That's my job now.
8: But it may not be his job for much longer if voters choose Siegmund and his party.
11: So is he the most dangerous man in Germany? These people clearly don't think so. And indeed, the opinion polls in this state suggest that more than 40% of people don't think so either. All of which means, if they stay the same, those polls, until election day, then he might soon be the minister president of this state, something that no other AfD politician has managed to achieve. Dominic Kane, Al Jazeera, Magdeburg.
3: In Singapore, a wave of deepfake videos impersonating high-profile figures is powering a new type of fraud. Hundreds of millions of dollars were lost to such scams in the last year. Officials warn the city-state is being used as a testing ground. Patrick Falk reports.
12: First, to thank each of you for your participation.
13: This is a video of what appears to be an official online government meeting joined by figures including Singapore's Prime Minister, Lawrence Wong. Except it's not. It's entirely generated by artificial intelligence and was used in a scam that cost one victim nearly $4 million.
14: According to cybersecurity firm Surfshark, deepfake scams where criminals pose as celebrities or government officials to promote fake investments are the most lucrative type of AI fraud. They account for more than half of all publicly reported deepfake fraud losses worldwide, totaling more than $1.13 billion since 2019.
13: At Singapore's Nanyang Technological University, AI researcher Alka Lukman is demonstrating how easily deepfake technology can manipulate a person's appearance.
15: It maps your face markers, so there are landmarks on your face, which is your eyebrows, your nose, your jaw, your lips, and all of that. It's just a few buttons to click, and it's pretty easy. Testing.
13: What you're seeing is real-time video manipulation, fed through a virtual camera to make it appear as though someone else is speaking on a video call. The application is open source and requires no sophisticated hardware. The technology to fight back against deepfake scams is racing to keep up. Omar Dipul runs an AI security firm that uses machine learning to detect fake media. His model analyzes individual frames looking for inconsistencies that reveal whether what you're seeing is real.
16: Unfortunately, it's very difficult. We don't think it's actually possible to do better than a coin toss in terms of identifying whether something is real or fake as it's presented to you. Obviously, a lot of these scams involve high-pressure tactics.
17: Except I'm not Truman.
13: The challenge is keeping detection tools one step ahead and teaching people to question what they see and hear, especially as deepfakes become harder to spot. Patrick Falk, Al Jazeera, Singapore.
3: Still to come on Al Jazeera, a winning start for Jose Mourinho's second reign, as Real Madrid's head coach will have the details.
18: In a secretive, inaccessible corner of Myanmar, the separatist Arakan army is combating the ruling junta, and the Rohingya people are caught in the crossfire. Alongside human rights investigators and citizen journalists, Al Jazeera forensically examines the plight of this long-persecuted minority during the takeover of Rakhine State. Myanmar, bloodshed on the border, coming soon on Al Jazeera.
19: Frank assessments.
20: We've heard the President of the United States say that the U.S. has wiped out the entire Iranian Navy, and yet they attack ships seemingly at will.
19: Critical debate.
21: Would you reserve the same condemnation for a state that is found of committing genocide?
22: I don't believe it's committed genocide.
21: So they're all wrong, sir? Including physicians for human rights in Israel? They're all wrong?
19: Informed opinions.
23: There is the sense that the international community has turned its back on Gaza, that Gaza is being deliberately disappeared.
19: Inside story on Al Jazeera.

0: again, in the Netherlands, protesters gathered outside a distribution centre handling goods from illegal Israeli settlements. The Dutch government has imposed a ban on trade with settlements. It'll take effect on September 22nd. But the distribution centre has taken the state to court, calling the ban discriminatory. Sepp Vaassen reports from Nekirk.
1: We're not allowed to film inside, but on their website you'll find the whole collection of wines, perfumes, fruits the Israel Product Center here is selling. And in 1 month from now, anyone selling any of these products is risking a prison sentence up to 6 years. Protesters gathered here at the Israel Product Center say this ban is necessary. They are reading the names of 72,000 Palestinians killed by Israel in Gaza and of Israelis killed during Hamas's attack on October 7, 2023.
2: We can hardly believe that people are still selling things, products that are made on taken land, so it's land that's occupied, being occupied by people who do not really have the right to do that.
1: The Israel Product Center is run by Christians for Israel, a Dutch evangelical organization that a recent study found has been donating millions of dollars to the illegal settlements in the occupied West Bank. The Netherlands is one of four EU countries imposing a ban on trade with illegal Israeli settlements. Spain already bans these products. Ireland and Belgium have adopted legislation for a trade ban, though the EU as a bloc has postponed the decision on its own measures to later this year. Trade from illegal settlements to the EU is estimated to be worth up to $400 million each year, though it's difficult to determine an exact amount, and rights groups accuse exporters of mislabeling some of those products as Israeli-made. A recent investigation done by Global Echo shows that within the EU, the Dutch market is the largest importer of goods from the illegal settlements, with about 30% destined for or passing through the Netherlands. Christians for Israel was not available to respond to Al Jazeera's request for comment. In an advisory opinion, the International Court of Justice stated in 2024 that the Israeli occupation of Palestinian territory is illegal and that states must refrain from trade that sustains it. Among the protesters, also Christians who traveled to Palestine and returned with a different view on the occupation.
3: And the apartheid, the...
4: I saw the oppression, the apartheid and the humiliation. We are so used to travelling the world, our children too, but for Palestinians it is very difficult to travel from one village to the other.
1: A court in The Hague will hear the case Christians for Israel has filed against the trade ban next week. Sepp Vaassen, Al Jazeera, Nijkerk.
0: China is betting big on robots, with the tech now seen as a major driver of its future economy. Now, Beijing is putting the machines through their paces at the world's first humanoid robot games. Thuria Carr reports.
5: Office workers no longer need feel alone in their fears that robots are coming for their jobs. Athletes may be at risk too. At the World Humanoid Robot Games in Beijing, Usain Bolt's 100-meter sprint record has, unsurprisingly, been beaten. These robots are unstoppable. Literally unstoppable. That's why they run full speed into a giant cushion before their human handlers carry them away on stretchers. The event in Beijing, organized by China Media Group, is designed to test robot capabilities and show off their progress.
6: Robots are not just a technology, but an industry and an economy. They represent the future we will all face together. Through this event, we hope to showcase the development and progress of robots in the past year.
5: Robotic automation is increasingly replacing human labor in manufacturing. Despite the slow march of progress, the fully autonomous robots of science fiction are likely still far off. Humans still need to be close at hand for when these machines inevitably go haywire. Still, the robotics industry in China hope events like these games will show that they have a head start in what they see as the future of the economy. Fridia Carr, Al Jazeera.
0: Jose Mourinho's second reign as Real Madrid head coach is off to a winning start, but the victory came in dramatic fashion. The La Liga game against Espanyol was 1-1 late in the game, but substitute Carlos Espi scored in the 90th minute to seal a 2-1 victory for Real.
7: I think we deserve to win, and we didn't deserve to lose. If I'm not mistaken, what we have done, especially in the second half, we had a lot of control and pressure. We have risked a lot, and I think that we deserve to win.
0: Football broadcaster Juan Arango told us what we can expect from Mourinho going forward.
8: With Jose Mourinho, you're not going to get Arsenal. You're not going to get Man City. You're going to get Mourinho. You're going to get dropping back and waiting, looking for the counterattack, and seeing how many players he can add in. And he was very adamant about that yesterday, especially saying, I need to be able to get more numbers on the attack. I need to get players like Federico Valverde in positions where they can be more offensive. And we're going to see a Madrid team that's much different compared to years past, that you saw a team that maybe wasn't as defensive, but you're going to have to see a team that's much more transitional in their play, especially if they want to be effective. Let's keep in mind that Mourinho's most effective sides in the past have been those sides that on transition can be able to cause you damage. Is he going to be the solution? Well, he kind of was the building block solution to what Real Madrid is today. If we go back to 2011, 2012, did he win the ultimate prize in the Champions League? No, but he did establish a lot of the building blocks that helped Carlo Ancelotti, that helped Zinedine Zidane do what they did going forward. So maybe it's something similar to that, but with very different players and very different roles.
0: There's more sport along with the day's news, along with analysis and opinion on the website, aljazeera.com. Anna, back to update you here in just a moment.
9: In the face of relentless militarism, can international law stop wars from erupting?
10: This is a matter of politics. This is a matter of power.
9: And what is the hope for justice once the bombs have stopped falling?
11: All Hail the Military explores the uneasy relationship between the law and war.
12: The court ultimately serves the powerful and it targets the weak.
13: Right now, there is a crisis in world order and the rule of law.
11: The Judge, limits of legality in genocide on Al Jazeera.
14: And they've echoed the call of many of the hostage families. The time is running out. We need our Prime Minister to accept any deal fast.
15: Some 500,000 to 600,000 people were living here when Israel issued its first unprecedented, all-encompassing evacuation order.
16: The vehicle was hit once by a rocket. He got out, tried to run away, ran in that direction, and three more rockets eventually killed him just beyond those fire engines.
17: We're facing a future that we don't understand. We can't predict fully.
18: Everyone here is stressed. Nobody knows what will happen. I need to stay positive.
19: I realized that I need to do more with my life.
20: I was like, you know what? I don't like myself. I want to change who I am. I want to be trustworthy. I want to be responsible.
21: People keep getting inspired through the stories of others.
22: Bringing the communities to consciously agree to put the past behind and move forward. Because all what we need is being able to move forward.
23: And that isn't just a matter of science. That's a matter of what do you think about your fellow human beings?
24: Because that is a matter of democracy.

0: I'm Anna Burns-Francis. This is Al Jazeera, live from Doha. Coming up on the programme, fighting in Sudan's displaced thousands now seeking food and safety. But there are no guarantees of either in a city under siege. Many others have escaped to South Sudan, putting pressure on a worsening hunger crisis there. 10 million people do not have enough food to eat. Donald Trump accuses Canada of wanting the benefits of being a US state as a trade war escalates.
1: In recent years, Iraq's tourism industry has been rebounding. Now, officials say the war in neighbouring Iran is again disrupting the sector. I'm Jack Hewson, and I'll bring you more on that story from the capital, Baghdad.
0: Hundreds of thousands of people are fleeing escalating violence in Sudan. The army and paramilitary rapid support forces are battling for control of a vital supply route in North Kordofan. And much of the recent violence has targeted towns and villages around the state capital, Al Obeid. The United Nations says 200,000 people have sought refuge in the city since late last year. They're just some of the 14 million people forced from their homes since the conflict began in April of 2023. The UN says Sudan is both the world's biggest displacement crisis and biggest humanitarian crisis. More than 30 million people are in need of urgent assistance. Al-Mikdad Al-Ruhayed is live from a displacement camp in Al Obeid and joins us now. Al-Mikdad, what are aid agencies saying about the situation in Al Obeid?
2: First of all, Anna, let me explain that this overcrowded camp in Al Obeid have been received more than 5,000 families here in the course of a week. And this huge number is not just a number, it's real. We've seen many of those families received here in barefoot, in donkeys, in small cars. And right now they're sheltering in open behind me and also right and left of my hands. There's a lot of them right now in an open area. Those people are in desperate need for any kind of assistance, especially food and water sources. The organization working here, such as Islamic Relief, they are saying that they are in a very huge demand for any kind of assistance. They didn't expect this number to come in just a course of a week from the newly attacked area south and west of Al Obeid, and they are right now in a very big challenges. And we have a moment to speak to the program manager of Islamic Relief, one of the organization working here, and hear what he had to say.
3: There's huge amount of people arriving day by day. There is a huge demand for food, actually. Islamic Relief, in collaboration with WFP, providing food assistance for those who are behind me. So huge demands, new arrival day by day. According to the situation is ongoing around the area of Al Obeid, there is and other risk factors impose those people to move from their area of region to come to Al Obeid in order as a safe area. So our responsibility and working, we have a project with WFP to provide those people with food assistances. Right now we are serving nutrition. We're also providing nutrition in collaboration with the Ministry of Health for those who are in need, children under five, pregnant and lactating women as well.
0: Al-Mikdad, all the while, the rapid support forces have been closing in on Al Obeid. How close are they now, and what does it mean for people who have sought safety there?
2: That is right. They are very close, around 40 kilometres south and 50 kilometres west to Al Obeid, and those newly displaced families, they're coming from the camp from that area. They've come from that area around 40 to 50 kilometres from here. And also the sky, the threat from the sky is ongoing. In the past days, weeks and months, the city itself has been under targeting, under target from the rapid support forces. reconnaissance and surveillance drones. They are working. They are targeting many civilians' infrastructure. So the area west and south is fully under control for the army, and the city itself is fully under control on the army's hand. But the threat, is not also is not only from military pressure. Those people here are in a state of limbo. There is no way to go. There is nowhere to go. There is no food security. There is no water, enough water for them, health insurance and health facilities for them. So there's a big challenges for the city itself. It's overcrowded here in the camp and also in the neighborhoods. They are of a lot of hosted communities right now receiving those displaced families. So the city itself is under huge pressure, both militarily and from this ongoing displacement crisis.
0: Al-Muqtad Al-Ruhay joining us live from El Obeid in Sudan. Thank you. Meanwhile, 10 million South Sudanese, more than half the population, don't have enough food to eat. The influx of 1.4 million refugees since Sudan's war began in 2023 is worsening the hunger crisis in the world's youngest country. Conditions in displacement camps are dire, and aid agencies say a lack of funding means they are running out of food supplies. Catherine Soy reports.
4: Refugees in Awel in South Sudan may be receiving their last food supplies. They've been told by World Food Programme officials that the rations they depend on to live are running out. Most fled violence in villages and towns across neighboring Sudan.
5: When the war began, everything fell apart. Leaving Al-Fashir was extremely difficult. I had to leave some family members behind, and I still have no news about them.
4: There are more than a million Sudanese refugees and South Sudanese returnees in camps across the country. But South Sudan is also facing its own internal struggles, conflict, displacement, and severe food shortages. Millions of South Sudanese do not have enough to eat. It may not look like it in towns like Akobo in eastern South Sudan, which has a rich farmland. But many people fled after fighting broke out in the region in March. It means they missed the planting season, so there won't be much to harvest.
6: My husband died. Children died in the bush. There was no hospital. That is why the children were dying. My home was burned down.
4: Aid workers are struggling to meet the growing needs of communities in this part of South Sudan.
7: So the number of people who are food insecure in South Sudan is about 10 million. Out of that 10 million, with the resources that WFP expected to receive from at the beginning of the year, we have targeted 3 million.
4: And what are the immediate challenges, especially when it comes to Akobo, which is one of the most affected areas?
7: We're really talking about making a distinction between somebody who is going to be hungry and somebody who is going to be starving. We have reduced to 50%. For most of the population that we serve. So they are surviving on 50% of what you and I should actually have on our daily consumption.
4: You're not just talking about, you know, food shortages, you're also talking about El Nino.
7: The rains have been late this year. It's much hotter than it should be. When it rains just a little bit. Crops haven't matured to the level they should at this time of the year, and we're worried about how much yield they'll be able to get.
4: And with all these pressures, South Sudanese and Sudanese people in places like Akobo and Awel have very few options to find food. Catherine Soy, Al Jazeera.
0: US President Donald Trump is accusing Canadian Prime Minister Mark Carney of taking advantage of Washington after the trade war between the long-standing allies escalated overnight. Washington has slapped 50% tariffs on a swathe of Canadian products, with Ottawa saying it will retaliate dollar for dollar. In a post on Truth Social, Trump says Canada wants the benefits of being a state without being one. He says Ottawa's been charging US farmers for many years with massive amounts of tariffs. He finished by saying, quote, no more. Canada's Prime Minister says negotiations broke down after the US tried to restrict Ottawa's ability to strike trade deals with other countries. Rosalind Jordan has more from Washington, D.C.
8: What were high-stakes trade negotiations are quickly turning into a fully-fledged trade war. After talks to avert the U.S.'s latest 50% tariffs on Canadian goods collapsed on Friday, Prime Minister Mark Carney told his negotiators to walk away.
9: We were not prepared to compromise Canada's sovereignty or to undermine our key industries.
10: The history of Canada and the U.S. is...
8: President Donald Trump is using a 1930 law to sanction Canada for discriminating against U.S. businesses. The talks this week were meant to put the tariffs on hold. But Carney says Washington made demands his country would never accept, including restricting trade deals with other countries and targeting Canadian laws that protect the French language. What's been targeted? $20 billion worth of goods from automotive parts to lumber and alcohol, even goods that had been exempted under the U.S.-Mexico-Canada Free Trade Agreement. Come September 8th, Canada imposes its own tariffs. Washington says it will push back.
11: We're moving forward with measures that respond to Canadian retaliation. Remember, as President Trump has introduced a trade policy to reshore American production and protect American jobs, two countries have retaliated against the United States, the People's Republic of China and Canada.
8: Earlier on Friday, President Donald Trump had sounded optimistic.
12: The deal with Canada is moving along and we should be able to have a deal with Canada.
8: But he later told a crowd this.
13: Tariffs is my all-time favorite word. I love tariffs. I love the word.
8: So rather than regretting the collapse of the Canadian talks, the Trump administration is collecting new duties and putting them in the Treasury, something it planned on doing in the first place. Rosalind Jordan, Al Jazeera, Washington.
0: William Lee is the chief economist and managing director of Global Economic Advisors based in the U.S. He says the tariffs seem to be a precursor to trade negotiations with the U.S. and Mexico.
14: I don't think the tariffs have really affected prices by that much, although in specific goods, without a doubt. But they certainly are disruptive for the countries involved, they're disruptive for the producers because many of the producers had to absorb the tariffs rather than raising prices. So I agree with you. The best policy is to not use tariffs and to be able to invest in the two respective economies, U.S. and Canada, produce there and be able to trade without tariffs. And that's exactly what the USMCA provisions are. I think what we see is a precursor to the discussions that we're going to be having with Mexico, because that's where the more imbalances are much more prevalent. The trade imbalances between US and Mexico are really huge. And much of it has to deal with a lot of the national content, the lack of national content, and the fact that third parties can slip into the supply chains. And that's a line that the US wants to hold, especially with Mexico. And I think once that discussion gets underway, I think we'll come back to the Canadian deal and find that both countries will agree to a similar kind of protocol, which is to say we want to restrict third parties taking advantage of the agreement, and we want to be able to improve domestic content in a way that increases jobs in both countries.
0: Iran says it will retaliate against any country that supports U.S. economic sanctions against it. The U.S. Treasury Secretary has said the Trump administration will reveal the measures on Monday. Iran's president says returning to the terms set out in the Memorandum of Understanding is the only way forward.
15: Look at the provisions of the memorandum. You'll not find a single clause in which we have backed down or surrendered. If we signed that memorandum, it was because we believe the war cannot go on indefinitely. At some point, we ultimately have to make a decision to save the country from the state of neither war nor peace.
0: Iraq's economy has been hit hard by the Iran war and the restriction of movement in the Strait of Hormuz. Before the war, tourism was beginning to emerge as one of Iraq's few economic bright spots, with visitor numbers rising after decades. The country's been working to shed its image as a dangerous destination, but now that recovery is being derailed. Jack Hewson reports from Baghdad.
16: Mutanabi Street is among Baghdad's most storied locations, a centuries-old book market recently restored by the government as part of a push to turn the city's historic centre into a tourist draw. It's places like this which had attracted increasing visitor numbers in recent years, mainly from neighboring countries, leading to Baghdad being named Arab capital of tourism in 2025.
1: But tour operators like Ahmed Abdul Razak say their business has stalled. Since the outbreak of war in neighboring Iran, many foreign governments have issued warnings against traveling to Iraq, and the number of tourists has dropped.
17: After February 28, we started to get a lot of cancellations. Of course, I was upset a little. We are used to these kind of pandemics, let's say. We had many before. We had ISIS, we had wars.
1: Images of conflict have given Iraq a lasting aura of danger. But the government says the threat has been all but eradicated. Though a Tehran-aligned armed group kidnapped US journalist Shelley Kittleton in March after the start of the Iran war, and most governments now warn against or prohibit all travel to Iraq. This is the Samarra Minaret, built by the Abbasids in the 9th century. It's one of the most iconic historical sites in Iraq. We've come here to meet with Ben Thornton, an Australian who defied the travel ban to visit. The travel warnings are designed to protect against air travel, cancellation, military activity or kidnappings. That means tourists in Iraq are probably far more likely to get injured in a car crash than to be abducted.
18: It's as safe as anywhere else I've ever been. Like, you know, I've been to in Europe, Italy, France, in my own country of Australia. Like, I haven't felt any kind of danger or any kind of anxiety about being in trouble or anything like that. I've been treated like an honoured guest. I'm just some IT guy from Australia, so that's my experience.
1: But as the conflict in neighbouring Iran escalates once more, diminished tourist numbers are likely to once again cost Iraq hundreds of millions in lost revenue. Jack Hewson, Al Jazeera, Iraq.
0: Still ahead on Al Jazeera.

0: Taking a new leap, children robbed of their limbs by Israeli bombs rebuild their lives through swimming. And China's advanced robots take on the very human pursuit of competitive sport with some mixed results.
1: The international order is breaking down at a dramatic pace. In this series, I speak to world leaders and leading strategic thinkers about what comes next. No country is more central to that conversation than China.
2: China now is the center of gravity almost.
1: Is China offering a genuinely different world order or simply a different distribution of power?
3: China's alternative to Western power. Episode 3 of A Changing World on Al Jazeera.
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5: Aid has reached some of the communities in need, but not all of them. Residents here say they're lacking food, medicine, and clean water.
4: With detailed coverage.
6: What we're looking at here is about 3,000 hectares of natural forestry that's been turned into a smouldering wasteland.
4: From the heart of the story.
7: Another day of heavy downpours here in the Philippine capital, Manila. Roads, both big and small, are submerged.

0: You're watching Al Jazeera, a reminder of our top stories this hour. Thousands of people are fleeing violence in Sudan's Kordofan region. The army and paramilitary rapid support forces are fighting over a supply route. More than 5,000 families have arrived in the city of El Obeid in just 1 week. South Sudan's hunger crisis is deepening due to an exodus of 1.4 million refugees from Sudan. Aid agencies say a critical shortfall in food assistance is worsening the problem. US President Donald Trump is accusing Canada of wanting the benefits of being a US state. Washington has slapped 50% tariffs on a swathe of Canadian products after trade talks broke down. Ottawa says it will retaliate dollar for dollar. That announcement has left many Canadians feeling frustrated. Some say Prime Minister Mark Carney is right to fight back, but others are worried about rising prices.
1: I think we had a great relationship with the United States for a very long time, and in my lifetime we've always been friends, and now we're not friends anymore, and it's going to hurt everybody, and it's just sad. I find it very sad. We have a bully in Washington, and he's just hitting us all with the big stick all the time. And we're not going to put up with it. Canada isn't. We'll fight back.
2: Well, I think probably the gas will go up even more. And all products from food to, I don't know, wood, everything else.
0: The Israeli military has killed a Palestinian child in the occupied West Bank. 14-year-old Islam al-Ajouri was shot in the chest by Israeli forces during a raid on Askar refugee camp east of Nablus. Attacks by settlers and Israeli forces have ramped up across the occupied West Bank in recent weeks. At least 90 Palestinians have been killed across the territory since the start of this year. And separate Israeli attacks have killed at least two Palestinians and injured several others in central Gaza. An airstrike on a warehouse in Al-Zawida killed a Palestinian child and injured at least four other people. Another strike on Al-Makhazi refugee camp killed one person. Israeli attacks have killed more than 1,280 Palestinians in Gaza since the ceasefire in October. Moat Al-Khalout reports from Deir al-Bala in central Gaza.
3: We have just arrived to the bomb site where the Israeli army struck a factory and a warehouse on Salah Ad-Din Road in central Gaza after the Israeli military issued an evacuation notice to this area. In the picture, you can clearly see the level of destruction as a result of the attack, and it's quite noticeable that the entire floor is blanketed with dust as a result of the attack, and the Israeli army struck this place with two missiles. At the moment, civil defense forces are trying to control a fire that broke out in the building that is near the factory, and also they are trying to save whatever remain from this factory. This attack came as a part of a series of attacks that happened today as the Israeli army attacked a group of civilians in Al-Maghazi neighborhood, killed a Palestinian and injured many other. Despite the diplomatic efforts that we have seen recently, the Israeli army continue their attacks against the Palestinians, and these attacks fueling the skepticism among the Palestinians whether this political movement and diplomatic efforts will bring calm and peace for them or not. Mu'adh al-Kahlout, Al Jazeera, from central Gaza, Palestine.
0: Thousands of children in Gaza are learning to swim again after losing their limbs in Israeli strikes. Community groups are providing the lessons in a bid to return some normalcy for Palestinian children across the Strip. Perry Wilton explains.
4: This is what a second chance looks like. For many Palestinian children, even something as simple as swimming lessons looks different since the war. Israeli attacks have injured thousands of young people and cost some their arms or legs. The Tantish Foundation and Heal Palestine are offering these classes. Most of the coaches are also amputees. Noor al-Din Kashkas is among them. He was displaced from northern Gaza and his leg was amputated during the war. He says these classes offer young people a temporary escape.
5: Before, the children were generally in a bad mental state. But it's instant. Once they entered the pool and were in the water, their mood changed. Their confidence increased.
4: Other teachers say the lessons are an attempt to rebuild childhoods for young people with disabilities, many of whom have also lost members of their families.
6: Dealing with children after the ordeal they have endured is never easy. We explained that we too are amputees. We told them we went through the same experience and that it wasn't easy, but with determination and willpower, we were able to overcome it.
4: The United Nations says Gaza has the world's highest number of child amputees per capita, an estimated 4,000 since the war began. On Friday, the foundation organized an event bringing together more than 1,000 children to swim in the Sea of Khan Yunis. With containers for life jackets, it wasn't only for those with disabilities.
7: I came here to learn to swim because due to the war and displacement we're living in, I wanted to come here to change and to improve my mood of living in the tent.
4: Swimming coaches here say the children have few distractions left.
8: We no longer have any places like amusement parks or swimming pools to entertain the children and let them release their energy.
4: It's a new reality where children are relearning how to swim, but also how to play. Perry Wilton, Al Jazeera.
0: Voters in the eastern German state of Saxony-Anhalt will elect a new parliament in the first week of September. Opinion polls suggest the right-wing Alternative for Germany has a 20-point lead and could win an absolute majority. Dominic Kain explains why the AfD is so popular from Magdeburg in central Germany.
9: From the ease with which he signs autographs and poses for photos, you might think Ulrich Siegmund was a prominent sportsman or actor. But his stage is the political one. As the lead candidate for the AfD, Alternative for Germany, in Saxony-Anhalt, he hopes to win for his party something it's never had before. Government of a state.
10: We must finally think of ourselves again as a community with a common future, as a common people. And we also live this perspective here in this historic election. People stand by us because this is about Germany, but Saxony-Anhalt is taking the first step.
9: A leading magazine has used its front page to call Siegmund Germany's most dangerous man. He and his party have laughed off the article. Many of them want the AfD to introduce far-right changes if it forms the next state government.
11: I would like the party's policies to be seen in action here and in the Federal Council, that it can make sure the views of East Germans are heard there.
12: I hope all the foreigners who don't want to work here will go back to their country, that foreign investment will be stopped immediately, that they'll do something for our children.
9: Some of those policies can't be implemented at the state level, but there's no question the party feels it is on the threshold of victory here, in sharp contrast to its biggest rival, the Christian Democratic Union. Its main candidate is the current leader of Saxony-Anhalt, Sven Schulze. The CDU has governed this state for the past 24 years, but is now struggling to get 24% in the polls.
4: We are a great federal state. Every young person can do an apprenticeship here. All this didn't exist 20 years ago. So I'm asking people, do you really think a party which only describes problems but doesn't solve them should be the government? That's my job now.
9: But it may not be his job for much longer if voters choose Siegmund and his party.
13: So is he the most dangerous man in Germany? These people clearly don't think so. And indeed, the opinion polls in this state suggest that more than 40% of people don't think so either. All of which means if they stay the same, those polls, until election day, then he might soon be the minister president of this state, something that no other AfD politician has managed to achieve. Dominic Kain, Al Jazeera, Magdeburg.
0: Kazakhstan is holding a snap parliamentary election that's expected to cement President Kasym-Jomart Tokayev's hold on power. It's the first election after a referendum that approved major constitutional changes in March. That vote merged two chambers of parliament into one and gave the president new powers to appoint key officials. The referendum also allowed Tokayev to run for another 7-year term. Since taking office, he's tried to balance ties with Russia, China and the West. Medical workers in Democratic Republic of Congo are struggling to contain the spread of Ebola in mining communities. The outbreak is centred in the east of the country, where the economy heavily relies on informal gold mining. And artisanal miners say they have to make difficult decisions between earning money and risking exposure. Kayleigh Callahan reports.
11: Pan by pan, men and women of all ages comb through the dirt looking for gold, a source of income. Even before the Ebola outbreak in the Eastern Democratic Republic of Congo, working in the unregulated mines of Igbariye was a dangerous job.
10: We're afraid of the disease, but we are displaced by war and life is difficult. We have no choice but to work under these conditions.
14: I come here to work because I have many household expenses. If I can earn a little money so the children can eat, it helps. I'm struggling to pay rent.
11: Ebola spreads through contact with the body fluids of infected people or contaminated objects. In environments like these, it's almost impossible to maintain a safe distance and not touch other miners.
10: I've lost 13 people in my family, but we can't find anywhere to get medical treatment. How will our government protect us from Ebola?
11: There's no vaccine for this strain, but thousands of doses approved for use on other variants arrived in the DRC on Friday. Doctors hope they will offer some protection. The outbreak started in Ituri province, but the closest treatment centre to this community is Bunia, 25 kilometres away.
15: I want NGOs and the government to bring an Ebola treatment centre here so people can be quarantined. Patients die on the road while being evacuated to Bunia. If the centre was nearby, people could receive treatment more quickly and recover.
11: This outbreak is the fastest growing in DRC's history, and medical workers are battling to trace infections in mining communities like these, where workers are constantly on the move. Miners say they have little choice. They need to provide for their families. Kayleigh Callahan, Al Jazeera.
0: China is betting big on robots, with the tech now seen as a major driver of its future economy. Beijing is putting the machines through their paces at the world's first humanoid robot games, with mixed results. Ferdi Akar reports.
16: Office workers no longer need feel alone in their fears that robots are coming for their jobs. Athletes may be at risk too. At the World Humanoid Robot Games in Beijing, Usain Bolt's 100-meter sprint record has, unsurprisingly, been beaten. These robots are unstoppable. Literally unstoppable. That's why they run full speed into a giant cushion before their human handlers carry them away on stretchers. The event in Beijing, organized by China Media Group, is designed to test robot capabilities and show off their progress.
4: Robots are not just a technology, but an industry and an economy. They represent the future we will all face together. Through this event, we hope to showcase the development and progress of robots in the past year.
16: Robotic automation is increasingly replacing human labor in manufacturing. Despite the slow march of progress, the fully autonomous robots of science fiction are likely still far off. Humans still need to be close at hand for when these machines inevitably go haywire. Still, the robotics industry in China hope events like these games will show that they have a head start in what they see as the future of the economy. Ferdi Akar, Al Jazeera.
0: And the news continues here on Al Jazeera after a changing world.

0: How can China allow a part of China still being separated from China? So we would never tolerate Taiwan's independence. Taiwan will be back. The only question is when and how. It's not a question of if.
1: That, I must say, sounds like textbook old order big bully behavior of the kind that you often criticize the West for. I do want to understand how would Chinese leadership differ from the West in tackling global challenges like Gaza? China had the chance to take the moral leadership here. But what has China done instead? You're also the world's biggest exporter to Israel, the third biggest importer of Israeli goods.
0: I think China's attitude towards the Israelis' massive killing is a clear cut. Nobody would ever doubt about China's strong condemnation over what Israel has done. And in terms of trading, that should be somewhat separated from politics. So I think China is doing the right thing.
1: The international order is breaking down at a dramatic pace. Russia's invasion of Ukraine, Israel's genocide of Palestinians, and the joint US-Israel war on Iran, each has eroded the credibility of the rules-based order. For decades, the United States and key allies sat at the center of this global system built on Western political, military, and economic power. Supporters say it underpinned an era of unprecedented prosperity and relative stability. Critics argue that it placed power above principle. That debate is no longer academic. In this series, I speak to world leaders and leading strategic thinkers about what comes next, the ideas that could shape tomorrow's international system. No country is more central to that conversation than China. President Xi Jinping says China rejects hegemony and offers a more multipolar world built on sovereignty and non-interference. But does its conduct match those principles? Beijing has refused to condemn Russia's invasion of Ukraine. It maintains deep commercial ties with Israel as Gaza lies in ruins and the West Bank burns. And Taiwan contends with the permanent threat of military force. My guest is retired Senior Colonel Zhou Bo. He's one of China's foremost strategic voices and a former senior officer in the People's Liberation Army. I ask him, is China offering a genuinely different world order or simply a different distribution of power? Senior Colonel Zhou Bo, thank you very much indeed for joining us. The international order is under enormous strain. President Xi says that China is the keeper of the international order, that it upholds the authority of the United Nations. This sounds great in theory, but in practice, what has China done that entitles it to make that claim, you think?
0: Well, people have a lot of misunderstanding about international order because most people in the West would associate it with so-called liberal international order.
1: Yes.
0: I never buy that. I never believe there is anything called liberal international order. I would say the international order is like what it was since time immemorial.
1: Okay, so just to be clear, my argument is not that the international order is only the liberal order, but that there is this current crisis or churn going on across the world. And the question was really on China, that when President Xi says that you are the keeper of the order, that you respect the United Nations Charter, is that just theory or is that in practice? What has China done? What are China's actions that allow it to make that claim?
0: Well, China likes the United Nations because, anyway, United Nations is an intergovernmental organization, the largest one. Mm-hmm. Therefore, it would have more authority. By supporting the United Nations, which you can take almost as a kind of international order, China would say that it is a guardian of the international order. Okay. That means we're not a revisionist. We are the guardian of the existing international order. But what it is the UN-centered international order.
1: And you believe that if you look at it, particularly the

0: for peace and for stability compared to, let's say, the countries of the West? Is that how you position yourself?
1: China's military actually has been involved in a lot of, military operation around the world, but they are exclusively in humanitarian area. So be it peacekeeping, counterparty, or disaster relief, right? And that is a unique Chinese way of making contribution toward the world without, killing anyone.
0: Okay. Some of your own neighbors might disagree with the idea of China as a peacekeeping force, as a non-hegemonic force, but I want to come to the neighborhood later. If I can test some of those contentions you made by looking at China's position when it comes to the current global conflicts. China is quite right to criticize the U.S. Western liberal order as one that starts wars. China was very critical of the U.S.-Israel invasion in Iran. You said it's a violation of the international law. But those aren't the only countries starting wars. It's also countries outside the Western liberal axis, like Russia, unilaterally invades Ukraine, denounced by the United Nations. China doesn't condemn it. What happened to respecting the UN Charter?
1: No, you have misunderstood China, because China actually has criticized Russia, but in a subtle Chinese way, because we immediately point out that sovereignty should be respected. Mm-hmm. In so saying, we are actually pointing out that this kind of sovereignty of another country is not respected.
0: But in the UN vote, though, China abstained. 141 nations all over the world, including countries of the global south, voted to condemn the Russian invasion. You were very clear about condemning the invasion of Iran, but in the case of Russia, you didn't.
1: Well, you see, there are actually a lot of UN resolutions regarding Russia's invasion of Ukraine. On some, yes, mm-hmm. China abstained, but on some, China vetoed yes. So it depends on which kind of resolution you're referring to. But given China's good relationship with Russia, I think this kind of, abstaining itself is actually speaks about for itself.
0: In some ways, you're admitting actually what many critics say, that just weeks before the Russian invasion, President Xi said that there are no limits to China's friendship with Russia. So you are taking positions, not based on principles, but on ideology, on countries that are part of your axis.
1: Well, this unlimited friendship is very easy for me to explain. Actually, in the same agreement between China and Russia, soon after this word was mentioned, then immediately it was pointed out that this relationship is not directed against any third parties. Why won't people pay attention to this?
0: But it's not just diplomatic support, by the way. You've been criticized, as you know, for providing military technology to Russia. China says you only supply dual-use material. The G7, though, issued a statement saying China is a decisive enabler of Russia's war.
1: What G7 meant is that all these kind of dual-use items could actually provide a kind of lifeline to Russia. That is what it means. China has been very strict in not providing any military equipment or arms to Russia, because if China has done that, it won't go uncovered. It will soon be discovered. When something is dual-use in nature, mm-hmm. what is the first nature? The first nature is it is for civilian use. Because just like oil and gas, if you put it in the tank of a military truck, it is a military product, but normally nobody would consider gas and oil kind of a military product.
0: But, when they say decisive enabler of Russia's war, it seems beyond just double use. The Ukrainian foreign intelligence chief, by the way, was more specific. He said China supplies gunpowder and other components specifically to 20 Russian defense manufacturing industries that they've identified.
1: Well, I cannot verify that, but even if it is gunpowder, it's not arms, right? Or ammunition, right? So that is there is a critical difference. First of all, I really don't know how true that kind of allegation is, but even that is true, still there is a difference. If you look at the global south countries, very few countries would criticize China as a hypocritical, right? And in the West, the problem is because of their wish that Ukraine can win, therefore they would put pressure on China. In fact, it is the West that is widely criticized for its double standard, right? If we just see the war in Ukraine mm-hmm. and the war in Gaza, well, this is just like a black and white kind of hypocrisy.
0: I'm glad you mentioned Gaza, because the Gaza genocide is clearly a failure of the Western liberal order. China had the chance to take the moral leadership here. But what has China done instead? You've condemned Israel's actions, but you're also the world's biggest exporter to Israel, the third biggest importer of Israeli goods. That doesn't sound like moral leadership. That sounds like business.

0: business as usual?
1: Well, I think you are just mixing politics with the economy, right? I think China's attitude towards the Israelis' massive killing is a clear cut. Yeah, nobody would ever doubt about China's strong condemnation over what Israel has done. But China is different in the Middle East because it is the only country that actually has befriended almost everyone before this war. So China's position in the Middle East is considered quite impartial and neutral. And that actually raised people's hope as to what China can actually do to solve this problem, or even as some people say, could fill in the so-called vacuum. China would not fill the vacuum.
0: But the fact that you're trading with a country that's committing ethnic cleansing, committing genocide, isn't that a moral failure?
1: Well, I don't believe any international would prohibit us from having kind of a normal trade relationship, because this kind of transaction has been done even before the war, right?
0: I'm saying this because circumstances call for different measures, and clearly the condemnation, China, other countries, is not working. It's creating no pressure on Israel.
1: No,
0: and hence. The possibility of sanctions very much is on the table. Why would China not consider sanctions?
1: Well, you see, the sanctions do not always work. And for this question to be asked, and I believe the right people for you to ask is the United States first, yeah? So because they are the countries that are right behind Israel, I always argue, Israel is America's Achilles heel.
0: Absolutely, and that's why I said at the outset, this is very much a failure of that axis. But as I said, this was a chance for China to take the leadership. If you take a country like Spain, Senior Colonel, they are very much part of the Western liberal axis. They actually broke from that. They've taken a very strong stand against Israel. They've called for economic sanctions. They've put an arms embargo. That, in some ways, represents the new world order.
1: Well, you see, sanction for China is not the whole thing, because China has been sanctioned time again in the past. So therefore, we do not really buy that. I think China's role in the future is a kind of three role. One is a facilitator, another is a mediator, the third is a security guarantor, along with some other countries. So people have a high expectation for China, and I believe this is what China's role will be in the future.
0: So is there any scenario in which Beijing would use its economic clout to stop mass atrocities?
1: Well, I don't believe, first of all, it has such a strong association with China. China's attitude on the Middle East issue is clear-cut, right? And in terms of trading, that should be somewhat separated from politics. So I think China is doing the right thing. And I think the Arab countries have no doubts about China.
0: And so perhaps there is some scope there for China to do more. But let me switch to the region now. President Xi says that China is opposed to hegemony and power politics. You've often said that the West is the sole sort of space that fears China. The reality is this. Under President Xi's watch, China has turbocharged its military might. All your neighbors are reporting heightened Chinese territorial aggression, hegemonic behavior. This isn't the West. This is India. These are nations of the South China Sea.
1: No, not at all. You see, on China's land border, we only have territory issue with two countries, that is India and Bhutan, which is very much under control of India. You see, China actually, since 1979, has resolved the border issue with 12 countries. So you can hardly say that China is not sincere in resolving this kind of border issue. With India, it's more complicated, because even we cannot agree on the length of the border. It's such a big issue. In the South China Sea, China does have a problem with some countries, but people often forget one thing. These claimants also have a question of demarcation among themselves. So it's not a question of China versus other claimants. It's also an issue very much among these other claimants of Southeast Asian countries.
0: So I'm not saying other parties are blameless, Senior Colonel, but China also is being their aggressor, has been found to be in the wrong. A tribunal under the UN Law of the Sea ruled in 2016 that China's maritime claims vis-a-vis the Philippines violated international law. Beijing simply rejected the ruling. What happened to respecting global order?
1: No, because the case actually happened in 2013, right? And the ruling came in 2016. But actually, China, back in 2006, has made it clear that we would not accept any ruling under Article 298. So that means China already said that without knowing Philippines one day will just sue China. Because we believe it's about sovereignty. And UN conventional law of the sea would not deal any issues under sovereignty.

0: But again, as I said, isn't that cherry-picking which UN convention? Because you say that you respect the UN Charter. A UN convention that doesn't suit you, you reject it.
1: Well,
0: surely that seems like double standards.
1: No. UN Charter is law itself, but there are many other laws. UN Convention Law of the Sea is not about sovereignty, and this is clearly written in the preamble. Read it.
0: Okay, but on India, it's not just a complex border question. In 2020, an estimated 20 Indian soldiers were killed in a violent brawl with the Chinese army. I believe 4 Chinese troops were killed as well. Time magazine says the clash was triggered by China's more aggressive posture in the region since President Xi came to power. That doesn't sound like you've resolved border issues or that you're a peaceful neighbor.
1: Well, I think it depends on how you look at this issue. Before that, actually over 4 decades, the border was by and large peaceful, and even Prime Minister Modi putting that out. This actually line of actual control was never demarcated. So sometimes, Chinese troops and Indian troops would end up being in the territory that was considered by the other side to be their territory, mm-hmm. and that was most unfortunate. But look at the history since 1979. That was the only incident that China had actually from 1979. So nobody would disagree that China's rise has been most peaceful compared to any other powers in the history.
0: Okay, interesting. Some would say that this almost could have become a much greater clash. Mercifully, it didn't. But let's come to Taiwan, Senior Colonel, and tell me if here China's actions do not translate into direct hegemonic behavior. It's a tiny island of 23 million, the majority of whom in poll after poll say they do not want to live under Beijing's rule. China's response has been to fire rockets, simulate air and naval strikes, basically threaten invasion.
1: Well, I think you are just putting, Taiwan as an independent country, while more than 180 countries, including India, and the United States, all these countries consider Taiwan to be part of China. So we are still having patience. Yeah, we still look for a peaceful reunification, but they have to behave. Yeah. So in certain circumstances, actually 3 kind of circumstances, according to China's anti-secession law, we might resort to use of force. But I hope that would be the last resort.
0: But when you say they have to behave, do explain to our viewers what that means. If a majority of the population do not want to be part of China, identify as Taiwanese, surely there has to be some respect for the will of the people.
1: Well, I mean, they have to behave because the ruling party is the DPP, who actually champion a kind of Taiwan independence. And it's under their leadership, we basically have no any exchanges across the strait. But this DPP led, authority by Lai Ching-te even refused to consider Taiwan to be part of China. That is a big problem.
0: Right. You're talking about the current president of Taiwan, Lai Ching-te, but I was asking more about the people, because quite outside of whoever's in charge, if a growing number of people, and I'm quoting a Pew poll from 2024, which said 80% of Taiwan's young consider themselves Taiwanese, not Chinese, 2/3 consider China as a major threat to their sovereignty. Again,
1: well,
0: this is the public view.
1: No.
0: Surely that's something that China should respect.
1: No, this is not the whole of public view, because you will have different polls. Actually, the latest poll shows that actually young people are really, happy to see what was happening in mainland China. And more people actually are coming to work in mainland China.
0: So I'd be very interested to see polls which actually show a reverse, because these polls show very big numbers, 80%, 60%, 70% would prefer to remain Taiwanese and not have Chinese control. But again, just coming back to the idea of what that would mean, Sinakal, because the fear is surely that if there is going to be greater Chinese control, then you will have repression, you will have the stripping away of a freer society. They're looking at what happened in Hong Kong with the protests and the way that China cracked down. And I'm not sure if they want to go there.
1: Well, you are just looking at this issue from the eyes of some Taiwanese. But as a mainlander, I can provide another angle. Just think of this. Yeah, if more than 180 countries believe Taiwan is part of China, how can China allow a part of China still being separated from China? It's just as simple as that. So we would never tolerate Taiwan's independence. Taiwan will be back. The only question is when and how. It's not a question of if.
0: That, I must say, sounds, Senior Colonel, like textbook old order big bully behavior of the kind that you've often criticized the West for.

0: No, because we are still talking about peaceful reunification. People always talk about the stick part of our policy, but but people have forgotten. Mainland China has actually offered a lot of carrots. For example, those children from the Taiwanese families could go to kindergartens, and the card we issue to them is very much like our own, ID card, and we are giving them more and more preferential treatments. It is the Taiwanese authority who refuse these kind of offers because they are afraid that the more the two sides become integrated, the more the Taiwanese people would be, attracted by the mainland, which is the fact. Because, China now is the center of gravity almost. Of course, the Taiwanese people would not be exception.
1: So there could be a difference between seeking economic opportunities here to actually being governed by China. But let me move on, Colonel. China treats non-interference as a cornerstone of your foreign policy. It's the holy grail. We won't tell you what to do. You don't tell us what to do. But there's another way to read it. Is non-interference a way of shutting down any questions on how China treats its own citizens? They have no voting rights, no free press, no meaningful right to dissent.
0: Well, non-interference is a part of, Chinese foreign policy. And this is what you're talking about is kind of a domestic situation. Well, I just give you a quote. According to a poll, you like a poll, right? According to a poll by Harvard University, 90% of Chinese people actually are happy with China's the status quo, And we believe we're much better than the rest of the world. It's a poll from Harvard University. Read it.
1: I'm not disputing that China has made rapid strides in terms of economic success. But again, the fact is that internally, there is no way for people to actually signal whether they're happy or not because there are no pipelines of feedback. There's no pipelines of dissent. There's no public opinion that's allowed. Which could be critical of the regime. President Xi is essentially elected by about 3,000 of his party colleagues in a country of over 1 billion. A majority of Chinese have no say in determining who elects them.
0: Well, you do not understand China's elections system because we just have different election levels at different constituencies, and these people are represented at each constituency, and those people at a higher constituency would to vote for this kind of leadership.
1: But it's still a one-party system. There's no alternative.
0: Well, no, you're wrong. In China, it's not one party. We have many other parties, but the dominant party is the Chinese Communist Party.
1: I mean, the other parties are essentially supervised by the Communist China Party. But when you talk about people being happy, Senior Colonel, are the Uyghurs happy? The UN Human Rights Office report of August 22 says that China's abuses in the Xinjiang region may constitute crimes against humanity.
0: No, I don't think so. Because if you look at the world, ethnic problem is always the most difficult to resolve. And if you look at the people in Xinjiang, actually the life is becoming longer. And if
1: not according to the United Nations.
0: Well, the life is certainly much longer because people's living standards are much higher. This doesn't need any statistics. This is just a common sense. If you just Google, easily whether the people in Xinjiang's life are getting longer, the answer is definitely yes. How can you just convince me that their life is just becoming shorter because of politics in China? This is impossible.
1: This is not me saying it. Human Rights Watch says hundreds and thousands of Uyghurs remain imprisoned as part of the government's crimes against humanity in the region.
0: No, we do not. We do not describe it as such. We had a time when some of these people would have to go through a kind of re-educating center where we actually teach them all kinds of techniques. So it's not about what you have described as a prison. No, we do not have so many prisons.
1: Let me ask you in conclusion, because you've been very critical of the Western liberal order. But how is the Chinese model of a state that is repressive towards its own citizens a better alternative for the world?
0: If you ask Chinese people, let's compare Chinese people life now and Chinese people in the past. In my age, I have gone through a cultural revolution before 1976. It was really, really horrible. And even the Chinese Communist Party has drawn the conclusion that this is a havoc to the whole Chinese nation. And as today we are here, we're almost neck to neck to the United States. How can you believe that the second strongest economy in the world, is having a miserable life for all the Chinese people? It's impossible, right?
1: The thing is, when you say ask the Chinese people, that's the whole point. There are no mechanisms to poll public opinion in this country because you don't have the democratic pipelines. You don't have elections. You don't have a free press. You can't criticize the government.
0: Well, you see,

0: I understand how people feel. You don't need such a sophisticated, you know, post. You look at the people's basket, look at what is inside the salary, and look at the GDP, right? And look at the China's growth rate. Okay. All this will tell you how Chinese people would feel.
1: All right. So you believe that the Chinese model is working for its people. Now, whether that's something that plays out on the global stage, we'll have to wait and see. But Senior Colonel, thank you very much indeed
0: for
1: talking to us and taking our questions. Thanks very much.
2: Hard-hitting interviews.
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9: In every story, truth is priority. Facts emerge in fragments. Events change in an instant. Every image is reviewed. Every detail examined. Because accuracy is everything. Beyond the headlines, providing context, insight, and meaning. Seeking balance in every narrative we cover. Al Jazeera, from the front lines to the newsroom to you.
10: I have the right to boycott anyone I want to, and the state has no business getting involved in that.
11: A three-part series explores the implications of U.S. anti-boycott laws for freedom of speech and First Amendment rights.
12: How many words would I have to change in this legislation to use it to quash free speech of anyone who supports Black Lives Matter or is involved in protesting for environmental reasons? And it's like 10 words.
11: Part 3, The Template, on Al Jazeera.
13: Through witness testimonies.
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14: 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If this was your child, would you want the world to turn their back on you?
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0: Hello, I'm Adrian Finnegan. This is Al Jazeera, live from Doha. The top stories this hour. Fleeing fighting in Sudan's Kordofan, thousands search for safety and food in a city under siege. But rising arrivals in South Sudan are deepening an already severe hunger crisis. Iran threatens retaliation against any countries backing new US economic sanctions due to hit on Monday. Israeli strikes hit a refugee camp, killing two Palestinians in central Gaza. Rescuers are still trying to reach those trapped. And
1: in recent years, Iraq's tourism industry has been rebounding. Now, officials say the war in neighboring Iran is again disrupting the sector. I'm Jack Hewson, and I'll bring you more on that story from the capital, Baghdad.
0: Violence is intensifying in Sudan's North Kordofan state and forcing thousands of families to flee their homes. The army and paramilitary rapid support forces are battling for control of a vital supply route that runs through the state capital, El Obeid. The city's held by Sudan's army, but the RSF is attacking the small towns and villages that surround it. The United Nations says that 200,000 people have sought refuge in El Obeid since late last year. They're part of the 14 million people forced from their homes since the conflict began in April 2023. The UN says that Sudan is both the world's biggest displacement crisis and biggest humanitarian crisis. More than 30 million people there are in need of urgent assistance. In El Obeid, Al Jazeera's Al-Migdad Al-Ruhaid has been speaking to people facing an uncertain future in an overcrowded displacement camp.
2: Here in Al Obeid, new families are still arriving, fleeing the fighting with nowhere to go. But other people have been seeking refuge in this city from towns like Bara, which was recently been retaken by the army. They are waiting for the moment they can finally return home.
3: Hundreds of thousands of displaced people are seeking refuge in the city, though it's been mostly under siege by the paramilitary rapid support forces. Every tent here has its own story. They include families like Hanan and her daughters who fled Bara in North Kordofan.
4: RSF fighters stopped us, harassed us, and intimidated us in front of our daughters. They took our phones, and then we fled. We are just civilians. We don't belong to any side. The journey took us 3 days. They harassed our daughters and accused them of being soldiers' wives. They took whatever they had and touched their breasts while using obscene language. They also took their phones. We brought them out with us because we wanted to protect them.
3: She says they hope to go back to Bara one day, as long as it's safe enough for her children.
4: We will return to our town only if the situation improves, if we see transport services returning to the town, if the court is operating and the schools have reopened, then we will go back.
3: In the next tent is Zuhur. She fled from Al-Fashir in Darfur in October 2025 after months of fighting and a devastating RSF offensive for thousands from the city.
5: Thank God we are managing, but it is nothing like our town and nothing like our homes, not at all. I have 8 children here. God help us. When a father is not with his family, we need so many things and we cannot afford them. We cannot work. There are no jobs so we can earn money and provide for our children. We are sitting here in tents, not knowing where to go or what to do.
3: Mohammed Musa was displaced from South Kordofan. He leads part of this camp and has organized the community kitchen to help feed families.
6: We left our areas empty, houses abandoned, with only the trees left behind. There is no one there, but here in El Obeid, we have organized ourselves through our community groups, tribal leaders and local administrations. We have mobilized some of our young people to go back and help serve our communities there.
3: But for many people here, the way to return to their homes is likely to grow more difficult. Millions are already struggling to get enough to eat, and low rainfall means harvest season is unlikely to bring relief. Al-Migdad Al-Ruhaid, Al Jazeera, Sudan's North Kordofan state.
0: Dor Albeit Al-Zain is the program manager at Islamic Relief in Sudan. His team is working in El Obeid to help improve food security. He says that more people in desperate need of food are arriving every day.
7: There is huge amount of people arriving day by day. There is a huge demand for food, actually. Islamic Relief, in collaboration with WFP, providing food assistance for those who are behind me. So huge demands, new arrival day by day. According to the situation is ongoing around the area of Al-Ubayyid, there is and other risk factors impose those people to move from their area of region to come to Al-Ubayyid in order as a safe area. So our responsibility and working, we have a project with WFP to provide those people with food assistances. Right now we are serving nutrition. We're also providing nutrition in collaboration with the Minister of Health for those who are in need, children under 5, pregnant, lactating women as well.
0: Well, the hunger crisis is also escalating in neighbouring South Sudan. 1.4 million refugees have fled there from Sudan since the war began in 2023. More people are crossing the border every day and arriving in a country where more than half the population already doesn't have enough to eat. Catherine Sawyer reports.
8: Refugees in Awel in South Sudan may be receiving their last food supplies. They've been told by World Food Programme officials that the rations they depend on to live are running out. Most fled violence in villages and towns across neighbouring Sudan.
9: When the war began, everything fell apart. Leaving Al-Fashir was extremely difficult. I had to leave some family members behind, and I still have no news about them.
8: There are more than a million Sudanese refugees and South Sudanese returnees in camps across the country. But South Sudan is also facing its own internal struggles, conflict, displacement, and severe food shortages. Millions of South Sudanese do not have enough to eat. It may not look like it in towns like Akobo in eastern South Sudan, which has a rich farmland. But many people fled after fighting broke out in the region in March. It means they missed the planting season, so there won't be much to harvest.
10: My husband died, children died in the bush, there was no hospital. That is why the children were dying. My home was burned down.
8: Aid workers are struggling to meet the growing needs of communities in this part of South Sudan.
11: So the number of people who are food insecure in South Sudan is about 10 million. Out of that 10 million, with the resources that WFP expected to receive at the beginning of the year, we have targeted 3 million.
8: And what are the immediate challenges, especially when it comes to Akobo, which is one of the most affected areas?
11: We're really talking about making a distinction between somebody who is going to be hungry and somebody who is going to be starving. We have reduced to 50%. For most of the population that we serve. So they are surviving on 50% of what you and I should actually have on our daily consumption.
8: You're not just talking about, you know, food shortages, you're also talking about El Nino.
11: The rains have been late this year. It's much hotter than it should be. When it rains just a little bit. Crops haven't matured to the level they should at this time of the year, and we're worried about how much yield they'll be able to get.
8: And with all these pressures, South Sudanese and Sudanese people in places like Akobo and Awel have very few options to find food. Catherine Soy, Al Jazeera.
0: Noah Taylor is the head of operations at the Norwegian Refugee Council. He says that people fleeing the conflict are trapped in a spiral of worsening food insecurity, repeated displacement and lost livelihoods.
12: The situation across Sudan right now is utterly devastating. And the journeys that some of these families are taking to find some safety, some stability, and the little assistance that can be provided, these journeys are incredibly arduous, they're dangerous, they're across front lines at times, and include crossing international borders. There are about 13 million displaced outside of Sudan, and most of these are taking refuge in neighbouring countries like Chad, like South Sudan, which are grappling with their own issues. The level of assistance that can reach people in these displacement sites is drastically insufficient to the needs. There are massive gaps in shelter, in education, health, and most critically, food supplies, where people simply don't have enough to eat. We've had stories from families who are making really heartbreaking decisions. I met a woman in North Darfur recently who essentially had left her children behind to pay enough money to get some transport to a nearby town in the hope of finding some work, to then be able to pay transporters to bring her family and her children back with her. People are selling whatever assets they still have, taking any work. We've had stories of really, really heartbreaking situations of people having to make heart-rending decisions simply to find enough food. And the reason you're seeing a lot of this cyclical displacement of families moving from site to site and over these borders is on the hunt for stability and is on the hunt for some type of food assistance.
0: Iran says that it will retaliate against any country that supports US economic sanctions against it. The US Treasury Secretary said that the Trump administration will reveal the new measures on Monday. Iran's president says returning to the terms set out in the Memorandum of Understanding is the only way forward.
13: Look at the provisions of the memorandum. You'll not find a single clause in which we have backed down or surrendered. If we signed that memorandum, it was because we believe the war cannot go on indefinitely. At some point, we ultimately have to make a decision to save the country from the state of neither war nor peace.
0: Iran's foreign minister has dismissed the threat of new US sanctions, saying that Tehran is prepared for more pressure on its economy.
14: This is a repetitive scenario, from the crippling sanctions imposed during the Obama administration to the maximum pressure campaign during Mr. Trump's first administration, and now to the latest sanctions. All of these measures have been introduced under different titles, but they represent the same kind of bullying that we have always seen in American policy. In other words, it is the same movie they keep playing over and over again. We know this movie, so we know how to confront it.

0: front and deal with it. The fact that the United States has once again moved from military threats to reviving its old plans shows that they are truly desperate and have no solution when it comes to the great Iranian nation. Therefore, they keep bringing their old plans back onto the scene. They must understand that there is no option other than respectful dialogue with the Iranian people and a solution based on justice and dignity. They should put all of these old plans aside and return to a path that has been tried before. Iran will respond respectfully to the language of dignity.
1: Iraq's economy has been hit hard by the Iran war and the restriction of movement in the Strait of Hormuz. Before the war, tourism was beginning to emerge as one of Iraq's few economic bright spots, with visitor numbers rising after decades. The country's been working to shed its image as a dangerous destination, but now that recovery is being derailed, as Jack Hewson reports from Baghdad.
2: Mutanabi Street is among Baghdad's most storied locations, a centuries-old book market recently restored by the government as part of a push to turn the city's historic centre into a tourist draw. It's places like this which had attracted increasing visitor numbers in recent years, mainly from neighbouring countries, leading to Baghdad being named Arab Capital of Tourism in 2025.
3: But tour operators like Ahmed Abdul Razak say their business has stalled. Since the outbreak of war in neighboring Iran, many foreign governments have issued warnings against traveling to Iraq, and the number of tourists has dropped.
4: After February 28, we started to get a lot of cancellations. Of course, I was upset a little. We are used to these kind of pandemics, let's say. We had many before. We had ISIS, we had wars.
3: Images of conflict have given Iraq a lasting aura of danger. But the government says the threat has been all but eradicated. Though a Tehran-aligned armed group kidnapped US journalist Shelley Kittleson in March after the start of the Iran war, and most governments now warn against or prohibit all travel to Iraq. This is the Samarra Minaret, built by the Abbasids in the 9th century. It's one of the most iconic historical sites in Iraq. We've come here to meet with Ben Thornton, an Australian who defied the travel ban to visit. The travel warnings are designed to protect against air travel, cancellation, military activity or kidnappings. That means tourists in Iraq are probably far more likely to get injured in a car crash than to be abducted.
5: It's as safe as anywhere else I've ever been. Like, you know, I've been to in Europe, Italy, France, in my own country of Australia. Like, I haven't felt any kind of danger or any kind of anxiety about being in trouble or anything like that. I've been treated like an honoured guest. I'm just some IT guy from Australia, so that's my experience.
3: But as the conflict in neighbouring Iran escalates once more, diminished tourist numbers are likely to once again cost Iraq hundreds of millions in lost revenue. Jack Hewson, Al Jazeera, Iraq.
1: Joining us from Iran's capital is Ali Abwatarani. He's a researcher at the Centre for Strategic Studies, a political think tank based in Tehran. Good to have you with us again, sir. President Pezeshkian says that returning to the Memorandum of Understanding is still the best way out of this conflict. Does that mean that Tehran is actively trying to revive it, or simply saying that Washington's got to return to the old terms before anything else can happen?
6: President Pezeshkian's statement only means that Iran has provided a off-ramp for Trump, and the only way for him to get out of this quagmire is to return to his obligations under the MOU. In the absence of that, Iran has focused on increasing the costs of war for Trump in order to convince Trump that the more he gets into this quagmire, he's going to pay a higher price. And that's why Iran has changed its tactics. Iran's tactics was previously defensive. Iranian strategists have concluded that restraint invites more aggression, and Iran has to play hardball and go on the offensive rather than be on the defensive posture.
1: We saw a few minutes ago Foreign Minister Araghchi saying that Iran is prepared for even more economic pressure. But given the damage already done to its economy, how sustainable is that position going to be in practice?
6: Iran has got accustomed to sanctions. It has been under sanctions for more than 40 years.

0: decades. Actually, Iran has PhD in circumventing sanctions. While sanctions is hurting Iran, it inflicts pain on the Iranians, a country of 90 million, and it appears that Trump's only strategy at this point is to bring about more hardship and economic pain on the Iranians. But Iran knows how to circumvent sanctions and how to kill those sanctions. While Iran is concerned, this is a big challenge for Iran, but Iran doesn't fear the new U.S. strategy.
1: And the other development that I want to talk to you about, Iran is now warning neighboring countries against supporting U.S. sanctions. I mean, doesn't that risk alienating precisely the regional governments that Tehran needs if diplomacy is going to work?
0: Iran, for years, was encouraging its neighbors, particularly its neighboring Arab states, that hosting U.S. military bases will not provide protection or won't bring security to you. Those bases are against me, and those bases are to protect Israel. They didn't listen. Iran was following a policy of restraint. Iran has changed that policy. Iran's neighbors cannot expect to be part of the U.S. war machine against us and host U.S. military bases and expect Iran to remain idle and not defend it itself. The whole security landscape in the Middle East has changed. Now they do understand that Iran has to defend itself. Iran has the right to defend itself. And Iran's strategy now is based on changing U.S. calculations. The United States and Israel attacked Iran based on very specific calculations. The calculations that Iran is weak, Iran cannot defend itself, they can win the war decisively and in a very short period of time, and Iran is going to collapse. All those calculations were based on a wrong footing. And now, through forcing the United States to change its calculations, Iran can achieve peace not for itself and for its neighbors, and convince Trump to end the war and leave the region.
1: Good to talk to you again. So many thanks indeed. Ali Akbar Dereni there in Tehran. Saudi Arabia's Crown Prince Mohammed bin Salman has arrived in Paris for a two-day state visit. The Saudi leader has visited France several times since his appointment as Crown Prince. He's set to discuss regional conflict and cooperation on stability with French President Emmanuel Macron. Joining us from Saint-Malo in France, Jacques Grelon, who's a senior research fellow at the Global Policy Institute and a European affairs analyst. Good to talk to you again. This visit comes at a moment when both France and Saudi Arabia deeply exposed to instability in the Middle East. What does each side need from the other right now?
2: They need trust, cooperation. I mean, it is very significant, first, for France, that actually Mohammed bin Salman is the first visit in months abroad. And the pretext is the final of the East Sports World Cup, which was meant to take place in Jeddah, but has been moved to Paris because of the stability in the region. And both use this, now France has become the location. This World Cup was opened 7th of July and is now coming to an end today. So he's going to give the awards. And at the same time, it's an occasion to meet Macron, with whom the rapports have become closer. Initially, Mohammed bin Salman was expecting a lot of support from America, but now America has proved to be an unreliable partner, even threatening to withdraw sometimes its military support during the campaign. And France has always also been very wary of Donald Trump. And as a result, both of them have practiced a policy of being aligned, but not aligned. And okay, we can say that Saudi Arabia now has a policy that you can call diplomatic polygamy, trying to get on with different partners. And France is interesting and valuable partner in that for that aim.
1: Jacques, on Iran, Paris has backed diplomacy, yeah, but also a tougher line on nuclear and ballistic missile issues. I mean, how closely aligned are Macron and Mohammed bin Salman on

0: what an eventual settlement should look like.
1: But yeah, that's the big mystery, how the eventual settlement, but they both agree. And one thing is that France really knows about the fight. They were involved in the negotiation before until 2015. They know the dossier of European nuclear power very deeply, but it's something obviously they will talk about, because the big, now, since the attack of Israel and US on Iran, the geopolitical balance of the region has been changed. There's a new balance of power. It's a question of Iran was threatening to become a central power. So it's crucial for Saudi Arabia to be able to thwart the Iran threat in the region and to have allies. And it's not just Iran. There's the issues of Gaza, on which Palestine, France and Saudi Arabia in 2025 proposed a meeting, UN conference, on the solution. And after that, France recognized the need for Israel, a two-state solution for Palestine and Israel. And now also on the on Israel, Saudi Arabia has viewed as no longer talking about the Abraham agreements, has very hostile view to the policy of Israel in the region, not just in Gaza and in the West Bank, but also in Lebanon, where France has always been involved. And also the whole region, the issue of Syria, the rapport with Syria, where Saudi Arabia was quite mistrustful, but both of now, France and Saudi Arabia see eye to eye on, okay, future, on the future of, and there's the issue of Turkey. It's all part of, it's a new ball game. Yeah. And at the moment, there's diplomatic activity all kinds of front, as you can see with the late agreement between Pakistan, Turkey, and Saudi Arabia. So it's a work in progress.
0: All right.
1: And we can't expect to tell from one day to the next what's going to happen next.
0: Jacques, it's always good to talk to you. Many thanks indeed for being with us once again.
1: Okay, thank you.
0: At least two Palestinians have been killed, several others injured in Israeli attacks on central Gaza. An airstrike on a warehouse in Al-Zawaida killed a Palestinian child and injured at least four other people. Another strike on Al-Maghazi refugee camp killed another person. Israeli attacks have killed more than 1,280 Palestinians in Gaza since the ceasefire last October.
2: There's no ceasefire. There's nothing. Our lives are destroyed. Our youth are destroyed. We want solutions. We want to live in peace. It's true these things are happening to other people, but I'm also human. I see these things. People torn into pieces. We die. Our morale is destroyed.
0: Al Jazeera's Mo'ath Al-Kahlout reports now from the scene of that strike on Al-Zawaida in central Gaza.
3: We have just arrived to the bomb site where the Israeli army struck a factory and a warehouse on Salah Ad-Din Road in central Gaza after the Israeli military issued an evacuation notice to this area. In the picture, you can clearly see the level of destruction as a result of the attack, and it's quite noticeable that the entire floor is blanketed with dust as a result of the attack, and the Israeli army struck this place with two missiles. At the moment, civil defense forces are trying to control a fire that broke out in the building that is near the factory, and also they are trying to save whatever remain from this factory. This attack came as a part of a series of attacks that happened today as the Israeli army attacked a group of civilians in Al-Maghazi neighborhood, killed a Palestinian and injured many other. Despite the diplomatic efforts that we have seen recently, the Israeli army continue their attacks against the Palestinians, and these attacks fueling the skepticism among the Palestinians whether this political movement and diplomatic efforts will bring calm and peace for them or not. Mo'ad Al-Kahlout, Al Jazeera, from central Gaza, Palestine.
0: The Israeli military has killed a Palestinian child in the occupied West Bank. 14-year-old Islam Al-Aljouri was shot in the chest by Israeli forces during a raid on the Askar refugee camp, which is east of Nablus. Attacks by settlers and Israeli forces have ramped up across the occupied West Bank in recent weeks. At least 90 Palestinians have been killed across the territory.

0: country since the start of this year. Healthcare Workers Watch, a Palestinian medical monitor, says that 95 Palestinian health workers are currently detained in Israeli prisons. Most of them are held under administrative detention. That means they can be detained indefinitely without charge or trial. Two of them are prominent doctors from the occupied West Bank. Al Jazeera's Dalia Al-Masri reports.
1: For decades, this clinic in Ramallah was somewhere people could find medical care when they had nowhere else to turn. Now, it's closed and the physician who ran it is in an Israeli prison. Dr. Mazen El-Rentisi is 71 and known as the doctor of the poor. He spent nearly four decades treating Palestinians, often waiving consultation fees, giving free medicine to patients who could not afford to pay. Israeli forces detained him in Ramallah in June. He's the chairman of the Health Work Committee, a Palestinian NGO that Israel designated a terrorist group. His family says lawyers who visited him reported he had lost 20 kilograms in detention.
2: We're very much worried about his safety, about his emotional state, his health. All these things, it's really, really worrying it, and we feel powerless.
1: Another doctor from Ramallah is also in Israeli detention. Dr. Dima Amin, a gynecologist, was arrested last week. The Israeli rights group B'Tselem says Dr. Dima suffered a cardiac event in custody.
3: What's happening to Dima is inhumane. The Israelis are proud of what they're doing to Palestinians. The government doesn't care about Dima and her relationship with her patients and her care towards people.
1: But their cases are part of a wider pattern of Israel's deliberate targeting of Palestinian medical workers. One of the most prominent is Dr. Hussam Abu Safia, the director of Kamal Adwan Hospital in Gaza. He was detained in 2024 after trying to reason with Israeli soldiers who ordered patients and staff to leave. Dr. Dima and Dr. Mazen are the latest additions to a long list of Palestinian medical workers arrested for what Israel says are national security reasons. Dalia Al-Masri, Al Jazeera.
0: Still to come on Al Jazeera, living in fear, the men and women digging for gold in the Eastern Democratic Republic of Congo who can't afford to stop working despite the spread of Ebola. And taking a new leap, children robbed of their limbs by Israeli bombs rebuild their lives through swimming.
4: In the hinterland of Kazakhstan, a medical train is on a crucial mission. 101 East joins the doctors on board as they bring life-saving healthcare to tens of thousands of patients. Kazakhstan's train hospital on Al Jazeera.
5: Award-winning documentaries from around the world. On Al Jazeera.

It's good to have you with us. This is Al Jazeera, live from Doha. Let's remind you of the main news this hour. Thousands of families are fleeing their homes as violence intensifies in Sudan's North Kordofan state. The army and the paramilitary rapid support forces are battling for control of a supply route that runs through El Obeid. Iran says it will retaliate against any country that supports US economic sanctions against it. The Trump administration says that it will reveal the new measures on Monday. Israeli attacks have killed at least two Palestinians and injured several others in central Gaza.

0: Strikes hit a warehouse in Al-Zuwaida, as well as the Al-Maghazi refugee camp. US President Donald Trump is accusing Canada's Prime Minister Mark Carney of taking advantage of Washington after the trade war between the long-standing allies escalated on Saturday. Washington slapped 50% tariffs on a swathe of Canadian products, with Ottawa saying it will retaliate dollar for dollar. In a post on Truth Social, Trump said that Canada wants the benefits of being a US state without being one. He said that Ottawa has been charging US farmers for many years with, quote, massive amounts of tariffs. He finished by saying, quote, no more. Well, Canada's Prime Minister says that negotiations broke down after the US tried to restrict Ottawa's ability to strike trade deals with other countries. Al Jazeera's Rosalind Jordan reports now from Washington, D.C.
1: What were high-stakes trade negotiations are quickly turning into a fully-fledged trade war. After talks to avert the U.S.'s latest 50% tariffs on Canadian goods collapsed on Friday, Prime Minister Mark Carney told his negotiators to walk away.
2: We were not prepared to compromise Canada's sovereignty or to undermine our key industries.
3: History of Canada and the U.S. is...
1: President Donald Trump is using a 1930 law to sanction Canada for discriminating against U.S. businesses. The talks this week were meant to put the tariffs on hold. But Carney says Washington made demands his country would never accept, including restricting trade deals with other countries and targeting Canadian laws that protect the French language. What's been targeted? $20 billion worth of goods from automotive parts to lumber and alcohol, even goods that had been exempted under the U.S.-Mexico-Canada Free Trade Agreement. Come September 8th, Canada imposes its own tariffs. Washington says it will push back.
4: We're moving forward with measures that respond to Canadian retaliation. Remember, as President Trump has introduced a trade policy to reshore American production and protect American jobs, two countries have retaliated against the United States, the People's Republic of China and Canada.
1: Earlier on Friday, President Donald Trump had sounded optimistic.
5: The deal with Canada is moving along and we should be able to have a deal with Canada.
1: But he later told a crowd this.
6: Tariffs, it's my all-time favorite word. I love tariffs. I love the word.
1: So rather than regretting the collapse of the Canadian talks, the Trump administration is collecting new duties and putting them in the Treasury, something it planned on doing in the first place. Rosalind Jordan, Al Jazeera, Washington.
0: Well, the announcement has perhaps left many Canadians, not surprisingly, feeling frustrated. Some say that Prime Minister Mark Carney was right to fight back, but others are worried about rising prices.
7: I think we had a great relationship with the United States for a very long time. And in my lifetime, we've always been friends. And now we're not friends anymore. And it's going to hurt everybody. And it's just sad. I find it very sad. We have a bully in Washington, and he's just hitting us all with the big stick all the time. And we're not going to put up with it. Canada isn't. We'll fight back.
8: Well, I think probably the gas will go up even more. And all products from food to, I don't know, wood, everything else.
0: Well, the new U.S. tariffs are expected to have a major impact on Canadian industries. David Mercer reports from the city of Calgary.
9: Tough talk from Canada's Mark Carney, speaking to Canadians, telling them what they should be prepared for. Now, Canada is going to be issuing its own set of counter tariffs against the United States. Tit for tat is what Mark Carney said. You give, we give back in equal measures. Now, exactly what's going to take place there, we don't know those details. We do know that initially Canada is going to be targeting some U.S. industries such as dairy, such as farm equipment, such as pulp and paper. Carney has also talked about how Canada is the largest customer for U.S. automobiles outside of the U.S. and also a major consumer of U.S. steel. Could that be on the list in the future? We're just going to have to wait to find out. Now, these tariffs on Canada are going to be very devastating for the average Canadian. Costs are going to go up, prices are going to go up, unemployment is going to go up as well. And it's being warned that business owners, small, medium-sized businesses, some of those will declare bankruptcy, essentially. But at the same time, Carney is talking about how this can be an opportunity for Canada to strengthen trade with other countries. He's been around the world. He's been talking to countries in Asia, in Europe, shoring up new trade relations.

relationships, wanting to diversify Canada's economy and Canada's trade relationship with other countries around the world, just to get away from that dependency that Canada has traditionally had on the United States, that incredibly interconnected economies that we have had. And so opportunities is what Carney is selling this as, and very tough talk. There's also been talk about lowering the tariffs in between provinces within Canada. That's something that has prevented a lot

0: consumer, to Canadians, and Canadians seem to be buying it. People are in favor of this tough talk. That's what the latest polls are showing. People in favor of Carney's approach to this, and we're just going to have to see how this all plays out in the coming weeks and the coming months. David Mercer, Al Jazeera, Calgary.
1: The streets of Washington, D.C. are gearing up for a major motorsport event to mark America's 250th birthday. The Freedom 250 Grand Prix is an IndyCar race that's been championed by President Donald Trump. Drivers will speed through the heart of the Capitol on a temporary 2.7-kilometer track. The 147-lap race has a reported price tag of $35 million. Let's go live now to Washington, D.C. Tania Nouri is following this epic street race for us. Tania, an unprecedented race for Washington. What can we expect?
2: Unprecedented. That is the key word, unprecedented. And this is the first time ever that the streets of Washington, D.C. are going to transform into a racetrack for the IndyCar race in order to celebrate the 250th birthday of America. There are more than 25 drivers competing in this race, and they will be going at the speeds of 180 miles per hour for 147 laps, which is 250 miles, another nod to the 250th birthday celebration. We are told that President Donald Trump is expected to take a victory lap around the track prior to the race in the presidential limousine known as the Beast, alongside his wife, First Lady Melania Trump. And then afterward, the president will wave the green flag in order to officially kick off the celebration.
1: This event, Tania, has had more than its fair share of controversy leading up to race day. Where do things stand right now?
2: This has been in the works for more than a year now, and there has been a lot of controversy around the historic museums in the area and whether the vibrations from the cars will have some sort of impact on that. But organizers have assured those who have concerns that a lot of precautions have been put in place in order to protect those valuable pieces here in Washington, D.C. The streets have also been resurfaced. Some parts of the streets have been resurfaced in order to make sure that the race is as smooth as possible. And over 200 manholes have been covered to avoid them from popping off as drivers pass by them, which have been described as being as if like a human or as a frisbee if they were to pop off as they're driving. So officials have made it very clear that they have done their best to make sure that everything is in place.
1: And for those of us who know virtually nothing about IndyCar, who should we look out for in the race today?
2: Well, Spaniard Alex Palou is the favorite to win this race, but there are also eight Americans who are incredibly motivated to represent the United States here. Kyle Kirkwood, Al Jazeera was able to speak to him prior to the race, and he said that he is going into this race as if it's one of the biggest ones of his career so far, because he wants to win in the nation's capital in front of the U.S. president. So that's another name that we will be keeping an eye out for.
1: Tania, many thanks indeed. Tania Nouri reporting live there from Washington, D.C. Ukraine says its defense ministry is facing a $27 billion funding gap this year. About $20 billion of that is needed to pay soldiers' wages and to compensate families of those killed. At the start of the year, the ministry decided to use funds planned for the second half of 2026. That money was spent on drones and other needs. President Volodymyr Zelensky said that Kyiv is counting on $30 billion from the European Union. He says he's working with France and Germany to secure the funding. Voters in the eastern German state of Saxony-Anhalt will elect a new parliament in the first week of September. Opinion polls suggest that the right-wing Alternative for Germany has a 20-point lead and could win an absolute majority. Al Jazeera's Dominic Cain explains why the AfD is so popular from Magdeburg in central Germany.
3: From the ease with which he signs autographs and poses for photos, you might think Ulrich Siegmund was a prominent sportsman or actor. But his stage is the political one. As the lead candidate for the AfD, Alternative for Germany, in Saxony-Anhalt, he hopes to win for his party something it's never had before. Government of a state.
4: We must finally think of ourselves again as a community with a common future, as a common people. And we also live this perspective here in this historic election. People stand by us because this is about Germany, but Saxony

0: Buchenholt is taking the first step.
1: A leading magazine has used its front page to call Siegmund Germany's most dangerous man. He and his party have laughed off the article. Many of them want the AfD to introduce far-right changes if it forms the next state government.
2: I would like the party's policies to be seen in action here and in the Federal Council, that it can make sure the views of East Germans are heard there.
3: I hope all the foreigners who don't want to work here will go back to their country, that foreign investment will be stopped immediately, that they'll do something for our children.
1: Some of those policies can't be implemented at the state level, but there's no question the party feels it is on the threshold of victory here, in sharp contrast to its biggest rival, the Christian Democratic Union. Its main candidate is the current leader of Saxony-Anhalt, Sven Schulze. The CDU has governed this state for the past 24 years, but is now struggling to get 24% in the polls.
4: We are a great federal state. Every young person can do an apprenticeship here. All this didn't exist 20 years ago. So I'm asking people, do you really think a party which only describes problems but doesn't solve them should be the government? That's my job now.
1: But it may not be his job for much longer if voters choose Siegmund and his party.
5: So is he the most dangerous man in Germany? These people clearly don't think so. And indeed, the opinion polls in this state suggest that more than 40% of people don't think so either. All of which means if they stay the same, those polls, until election day, then he might soon be the minister president of this state, something that no other AfD politician has managed to achieve. Dominic Kane, Al Jazeera, Magdeburg.
6: Thousands of children in Gaza are learning to swim again after losing limbs in Israeli strikes. Community groups are providing the lessons in a bid to return some normalcy for Palestinian children across the Strip. Perry Wilton reports.
4: This is what a second chance looks like. For many Palestinian children, even something as simple as swimming lessons looks different since the war. Israeli attacks have injured thousands of young people and cost some their arms or legs. The Tantish Foundation and Heal Palestine are offering these classes. Most of the coaches are also amputees. Noor al-Din Kashkas is among them. He was displaced from northern Gaza and his leg was amputated during the war. He says these classes offer young people a temporary escape.
7: Before, the children were generally in a bad mental state. But it's instant. Once they entered the pool and were in the water, their mood changed. Their confidence increased.
4: Other teachers say the lessons are an attempt to rebuild childhoods for young people with disabilities, many of whom have also lost members of their families.
8: Dealing with children after the ordeal they have endured is never easy. We explained that we too are amputees. We told them we went through the same experience and that it wasn't easy, but with determination and willpower, we were able to overcome it.
4: The United Nations says Gaza has the world's highest number of child amputees per capita, an estimated 4,000 since the war began. On Friday, the foundation organized an event bringing together more than 1,000 children to swim in the sea off Khan Yunis. With containers for life jackets, it wasn't only for those with disabilities.
9: I came here to learn to swim because due to the war and displacement we're living in, I wanted to come here to change and to improve my mood of living in the tent.
4: Swimming coaches here say the children have few distractions left.
10: We no longer have any places like amusement parks or swimming pools to entertain the children and let them release their energy.
4: It's a new reality where children are relearning how to swim, but also how to play. Perry Wilton, Al Jazeera.
6: Medical workers in the Democratic Republic of Congo are struggling to contain the spread of Ebola in mining communities. The outbreak is centered on the east of the country, where the economy heavily relies on informal gold mining. Kayleigh Callahan reports.
2: Pan by pan, men and women of all ages comb through the dirt looking for gold, a source of income. Even before the Ebola outbreak in the Eastern Democratic Republic of Congo, Working in the unregulated mines of Iga Barriere was a dangerous job.
0: We're afraid of the disease, but we are displaced by war and life is difficult. We have no choice but to work under these conditions.
9: I come here to work because I have many household expenses. If I can earn a little money so the children can eat, it helps. I'm struggling to pay rent.
2: Ebola spreads through contact with the body fluids of infected people or contaminated objects. In environments like these, it's almost impossible to maintain a safe distance and not touch other miners.
0: I've lost 13 people in my family, but we can't find anywhere to get medical treatment. How will our government protect us from Ebola?
2: There's no vaccine for this strain, but thousands of doses approved for use on other variants arrived in the DRC on Friday. Doctors hope they will offer some protection. The outbreak started in Ituri province, but the closest treatment centre to this community is Bunia, 25 kilometres away.
11: I want NGOs and the government to bring an Ebola treatment centre here so people can be quarantined. Patients die on the road while being evacuated to Bunia. If the centre was nearby, people could receive treatment more quickly and recover.
2: This outbreak is the fastest growing in DRC's history, and medical workers are battling to trace infections in mining communities like these, where workers are constantly on the move. Miners say they have little choice. They need to provide for their families. Kayleigh Callahan, Al Jazeera.
6: Thousands of people in the US state of Nevada have been ordered to leave their homes as a fast-moving wildfire rages in the hills outside the city of Reno. The government has declared a state of emergency in one county. The fire's grown rapidly, covering more than 4,000 hectares. Firefighters are battling the blaze, but strong winds are making containment difficult. Torrential rains have burst the banks of the El Valle River in Caracas, causing disruption in Venezuela's capital. Fast-flowing waters submerged many vehicles on one of the city's main highways. More than 30 of them were swept away. The capital's metro system has also been severely impacted. Hundreds of people have rallied in Chile's capital against a rollback of environmental protections by President Antonio Kast's government. They're calling for stronger protections for native species and the restoration of environmental policies that they say have been weakened. The protests follow a growing frustration over several measures, including proposed legislation concerning the control of feral dogs. Demonstrators say the legislation could also allow sea lions to be killed under certain circumstances. Still to come on Al Jazeera, real or deep fake? That question is now key in Singapore, where sophisticated scams are costing people hundreds of millions of dollars. And Manchester City stage a stunning comeback in their opening Premier League match of the season. We'll have all the details.
12: Frank assessments.
13: We've heard the President of the United States say that the U.S. has wiped out the entire Iranian Navy, and yet they attack ships seemingly at will.
12: Critical debate.
14: Would you reserve the same condemnation for a state that is found of committing genocide?
15: I don't believe it's committed genocide.
14: So they're all wrong, sir? Certainly including physicians for human rights Israel, they're all wrong?
12: Informed opinions.
16: There is the sense that the international community has turned its back on Gaza, that Gaza is being deliberately disappeared.
12: Inside story on Al Jazeera.
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17: With detailed coverage.
19: This is a house that an internally displaced family thought it could be safe, so they sought shelter here, but they were killed by an Israeli airstrike.
17: From the heart of the story.
20: Gaza's elderly are being pushed into displacement and isolation, left to face the war without the care, security, and dignity they deserve.

0: Hello again. In Singapore, a wave of deepfake videos impersonating high-profile figures is raising fears over how the technology is aiding a new type of fraud. Hundreds of millions of dollars were lost to such scams in the last year. Officials warn that the city-state is being used as a testing ground for this criminal activity. Patrick Falk reports.
1: First, to thank each of you for your participation.
2: This is a video of what appears to be an official online government meeting joined by figures including Singapore's Prime Minister, Lawrence Wong. Except it's not. It's entirely generated by artificial intelligence and was used in a scam that cost one victim nearly $4 million.
3: According to cybersecurity firm Surfshark, deepfake scams where criminals pose as celebrities or government officials to promote fake investments are the most lucrative type of AI fraud. They account for more than half of all publicly reported deepfake fraud losses worldwide, totaling more than $1.13 billion since 2019.
2: At Singapore's Nanyang Technological University, AI researcher Alka Lukman is demonstrating how easily deepfake technology can manipulate a person's appearance.
4: It maps your face markers, so there are landmarks on your face, which is your eyebrows, your nose, your jaw, your lips, and all of that. It's just a few buttons to click, and it's pretty easy. Testing.
2: What you're seeing is real-time video manipulation, fed through a virtual camera to make it appear as though someone else is speaking on a video call. The application is open source and requires no sophisticated hardware. The technology to fight back against deepfake scams is racing to keep up. Omar Dipul runs an AI security firm that uses machine learning to detect fake media. His model analyzes individual frames looking for inconsistencies that reveal whether what you're seeing is real.
5: Unfortunately, it's very difficult. We don't think it's actually possible to do better than a coin toss in terms of identifying whether something is real or fake as it's presented to you. Obviously, a lot of these scams involve high-pressure tactics.
6: Except I'm not Truman.
2: The challenge is keeping detection tools one step ahead and teaching people to question what they see and hear, especially as deepfakes become harder to spot. Patrick Falk, Al Jazeera, Singapore.
0: Manchester City scored two late goals to seal a comeback victory in their opening Premier League game of the season. They were losing 1-0 against Bournemouth with around 5 minutes left. But goals from Mark Gahey and then Josco Guardiol rescued the home side. The final score, 2-1. It's a result that gives Enzo Maresca 3 points in his first league game as Manchester City manager. Well, we've been speaking to the former Daily Express chief sports writer, Neil Squires, who believes that once the euphoria of the win dies down, there's plenty of reason for Manchester City fans to be concerned.
7: The first emotion is obviously pleased for City fans to get the 3 points and red half of Manchester lose at Hull, so it's a good weekend. But when you dig a little deeper into it, I think there's still a lot of questions to be asked about how City are going to shape up under Enzo Maresca. I mean, they were so badly outplayed in that Community Shield final the week before against Arsenal. The performance was better today. They dominated the ball. But even so, following on from the Pep Guardiola era of 17 trophies, Maresca has a lot to live up to. And I think City fans would still be left thinking, well, how is he going to play this exactly? There were some funky selections with Gay in midfield, and it was really only bringing Ryan Cherki off the bench that got City off the hook there.
0: Jose Mourinho's second reign as Real Madrid head coach is off to a winning start. The victory, however, came in dramatic fashion. It looked like Espanyol were going to deny Mourinho a victory in his La Liga comeback, with the scores locked at 1-1 late on. But substitute Carlos Espi saved the day, the 21-year-old scoring the 90th-minute goal to seal a 2-1 victory for Real and a glorious return for the special one, as he's known.
8: I think we deserve to win, and we didn't deserve to lose. If I'm not mistaken, what we have done, especially in the second half, we had a lot of control and pressure. We have risked a lot, and I think that we deserve to win.
0: Lionel Messi got on the score sheet for Inter Miami, but his efforts weren't enough to save his team from defeat in Major League Soccer. Inter Miami fell 2 goals behind against visitors Toronto. The Argentina star got his goal late in the match, but Miami ultimately went down 2-1. They sit second in the Eastern Conference. More sport on the website at aljazeera.com. I'll be back to update you with the latest in just a few moments. Stay with us.
9: In a secretive, inaccessible corner of Myanmar, the separatist Arakan army is combating the ruling junta, and the Rohingya people are caught in the crossfire. Alongside human rights investigators and citizen journalists, Al Jazeera forensically examines the plight of this long-persecuted minority during the takeover of Rakhine State. Myanmar, bloodshed on the border. Coming soon on Al Jazeera.
10: Hard-hitting interviews.
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10: Facing realities.
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14: 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We are seeking an end to the war.
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21: Aid has reached some of the communities in need, but not all of them. Residents here say they're lacking food, medicine, and clean water.
10: With detailed coverage.
22: What we're looking at here is about 3,000 hectares of natural forestry that's been turned into a smouldering wasteland.
10: From the heart of the story.
23: Another day of heavy downpours here in the Philippine capital, Manila. Roads, both big and small, are submerged.

0: Hello again, I'm Adrian Finnegan. This is Al Jazeera live from Doha, coming up on the programme. Fleeing the fighting in Sudan's Kordofan, thousands search for safety and shelter in a city under siege. But rising arrivals in South Sudan are deepening an already severe hunger crisis. Iran threatens retaliation against any countries backing new US economic sanctions that are due to hit on Monday. An Israeli strike hit a refugee camp, killing two Palestinians in central Gaza. Rescuers are still trying to search to reach those trapped. Violence is intensifying in Sudan's North Kordofan state and forcing thousands of families to flee their homes. The army and the paramilitary rapid support forces are battling for control of a vital supply route that runs through the state capital, El Obeid. The city is held by Sudan's army, but the RSF is attacking the small towns and villages that surround it. The United Nations says that 200,000 people have sought refuge in El Obeid since late last year. They're part of the 14 million people forced from their homes since the conflict began in April 2023. The UN says that Sudan is both the world's biggest displacement crisis and biggest humanitarian crisis. More than 30 million people there are in need of urgent assistance. In El Obeid, Al Jazeera's Al-Migdad Al-Ruhaid has been speaking to people facing an uncertain future in overcrowded displacement camps.
1: Here in Al Obeid, new families are still arriving, fleeing the fighting with nowhere to go. But other people have been seeking refuge in this city from towns like Bara, which was recently been retaken by the army. They are waiting for the moment they can finally return home.
2: Hundreds of thousands of displaced people are seeking refuge in the city, though it's been mostly under siege by the paramilitary rapid support forces. Every tent here has its own story. They include families like Hanan and her daughters who fled Bara in North Kordofan.
3: RSF fighters stopped us, harassed us, and intimidated us in front of our daughters. They took our phones, and then we fled. We are just civilians. We don't belong to any side. The journey took us 3 days. They harassed our daughters and accused them of being soldiers' wives. They took whatever they had and touched their breasts while using obscene language. They also took their phones. We brought them out with us because we wanted to protect them.
2: She says they hope to go back to Bara one day, as long as it's safe enough for her children.
3: We will return to our town only if the situation improves, if we see transport services returning to the town, if the court is operating and the schools have reopened, then we will go back.
2: In the next tent, Zuhur, she fled from Al-Fashir in Darfur in October 2025 after months of fighting and a devastating RSF offensive for thousands from the city.
4: Thank God we are managing, but it is nothing like our town and nothing like our homes, not at all. I have 8 children here. God help us. When a father is not with his family, we need so many things and we cannot afford them. We cannot work. There are no jobs so we can earn money and provide for our children. We are sitting here in tents, not knowing where to go or what to do.
2: Mohammed Musa was displaced from South Kordofan. He leads part of this camp and has organized the community kitchen to help feed families.
5: We left our areas empty, houses abandoned, with only the trees left behind. There is no one there. But here in El Obeid, we have organized ourselves through our community groups, tribal leaders and local administrations. We have mobilized some of our young people to go back and help serve our communities there.
2: But for many people here, the way to return to their homes is likely to grow more difficult. Millions are already struggling to get enough to eat. And low rainfall means harvest season is unlikely to bring relief. Al-Migdad Al-Ruhaid, Al Jazeera, Sudan's North Kordofan state.
0: Dor Albayt Al-Zayn is the program manager at Islamic Relief in Sudan. His team is working in El Obeid to help improve food security. He says that more people in desperate need of food are arriving every day.
6: There's huge amount of people arriving day by day. There is a huge demand for food, actually. Islamic Relief, in collaboration with WFP, providing food assistance for those who are behind me. So huge demands, new arrival day by day. According to the situation is ongoing around the area of Al-Ubayyid, there is and other risk factors impose those people to move from their area of region to come to Al-Ubayyid in order as a safe area. So our responsibility and working, we have a project with WFV to provide those people with food assistances. Right now we are serving nutrition. We're also providing nutrition in collaboration with the Ministry of Health for those who are in need, children under 5, pregnant, lactating women as well.
0: The hunger crisis is also escalating in neighbouring South Sudan. 1.4 million refugees have fled to there from Sudan since the war began in 2023, but more than 50% of the South Sudanese population already doesn't have enough to eat. Catherine Soy reports.
7: Refugees in Awel in South Sudan may be receiving their last food supplies. They've been told by World Food Programme officials that the rations they depend on to live are running out. Most fled violence in villages and towns across neighbouring Sudan.
8: When the war began, everything fell apart. Leaving Al-Fashir was extremely difficult. I had to leave some family members behind, and I still have no news about them.
7: There are more than a million Sudanese refugees and South Sudanese returnees in camps across the country. But South Sudan is also facing its own internal struggles, conflict, displacement, and severe food shortages. Millions of South Sudanese do not have enough to eat. It may not look like it in towns like Akobo in eastern South Sudan, which has a rich farmland. But many people fled after fighting broke out in the region in March. It means they missed the planting season, so there won't be much to harvest.
9: My husband died. Children died in the bush. There was no hospital. That is why the children were dying. My home was burned down.
7: Aid workers are struggling to meet the growing needs of communities in this part of South Sudan.
10: So the number of people who are food insecure in South Sudan is about 10 million. Out of that 10 million, with the resources that WFP expected to receive from at the beginning of the year, we have targeted 3 million.
7: And what

0: are the immediate challenges, especially when it comes to Akobo, which is one of the most affected areas?
1: We're really talking about making a distinction between somebody who is going to be hungry and somebody who is going to be starving. We have reduced to 50% for most of the population that we serve. So they are surviving on 50% of what you and I should actually have on our daily consumption.
0: You're not just talking about, you know, food shortages. You're also talking about El Niño.
1: The rains have been late this year. It's much hotter than it should be. When it rains just a little bit. Crops haven't matured to the level they should at this time of the year, and we're worried about how much yield they'll be able to get.
2: And with all these pressures, South Sudanese and Sudanese people in places like Akobo and Awel have very few options to find food. Catherine Soy, Al Jazeera.
3: Iran says that it will retaliate against any country that supports U.S. economic sanctions against it. The U.S. Treasury Secretary said that the Trump administration will reveal the new measures on Monday. Iran's president says that returning to the terms set out in the Memorandum of Understanding is the only way forward.
4: Look at the provisions of the memorandum. You'll not find a single clause in which we have backed down or surrendered. If we signed that memorandum, it was because we believe the war cannot go on indefinitely. At some point, we ultimately have to make a decision to save the country from the state of neither war nor peace.
3: Iran's foreign minister has dismissed the threat of new U.S. sanctions, saying that Tehran is prepared for more pressure on its economy.
5: This is a repetitive scenario, from the crippling sanctions imposed during the Obama administration to the maximum pressure campaign during Mr. Trump's first administration, and now to the latest sanctions. All of these measures have been introduced under different titles, but they represent the same kind of bullying that we have always seen in American policy. In other words, it is the same movie they keep playing over and over again. We know this movie, so we know how to confront and deal with it. The fact that the United States has once again moved from military threats to reviving its old plans shows that they are truly desperate and have no solution when it comes to the great Iranian nation. Therefore, they keep bringing their old plans back onto the scene. They must understand that there is no option other than respectful dialogue with the Iranian people and a solution based on justice and dignity. They should put all of these old plans aside and return to a path that has been tried before. Iran will respond respectfully to the language of dignity.
3: Joining us live from the Iranian capital is Ali Akbar Dareni, who's a researcher at the Center for Strategic Studies, a political think tank that's based in Tehran. Good to have you with us again, sir. President Pezeshkian then says returning to the Memorandum of Understanding is still the best way out of this conflict. Does that mean that Tehran is actively trying to revive it, or simply saying that Washington's got to return to the old terms before anything else can happen?
6: Given the fact that Trump has left no credibility for U.S. Diplomacy, Iran is not pinning hopes on the U.S. to return to diplomacy, because Trump has been insisting on Iran's unconditional surrender. That is delusional. It has not happened. It's not going to happen. But Iran keeps the door open, showing Trump how he can save face and end the war. While Iran is primarily focusing on increasing the costs of blockade and war for Trump, especially on the verge of midterm elections, to convince him that the best way for him is to end the war, not plunge further into this quagmire.
3: We saw a few moments ago Foreign Minister Araghchi saying that Iran is prepared for even more economic pressure, but given the damage already done to its economy, how sustainable is that position in practice?
6: Iran has a lot of experience in neutralizing and circumventing sanctions. And Iran has prepared itself for a long war. That's why this doesn't go against Iran's expectations. Iran has the experience of living under sanctions, and it has already adopted and started implementing plans to make sure that this U.S. policy is going to change. Iran's strategy has been based on three pillars. One has been to regionalize the war. Second, to close the Strait of Hormuz. And third has been to expand the geography of the war and prolong the war and turn it into a war of attrition. And it has succeeded in all these three pillars. On the first one, Iran had warned... Yes, go ahead.
3: We seem to be hearing two messages from Tehran at the moment at once. We've got President Pezeshkian talking about ending the war solely through the MOU, and then Iranian security officials threatening retaliation against countries backing U.S. sanctions. Which of those tells us more about where Iranian policy is actually heading right now?
6: There is a lot of confusion in the United States and elsewhere about Iran's policies. Their understanding is that there is a lot of political divisions in Iran, and Iranian government doesn't know how to proceed or how to deal with this war. No, this is not the case. Even the narrative of political divisions in Iran helps Iran. Iran benefits from that. But it's true that there are political divisions, there are political bickerings, factional fightings. Yes, that is not cosmetic. It's real. But those differences are at the level of experts, at the level of factional politics, and at the level of political parties. When a decision is made at the top echelons of power, especially at the Supreme National Security Council and approved by Iran's supreme leader, there are no divisions, there are no differences. President Pezeshkian and Iran's military establishment are in the same boat, and they are united.
3: Good to talk to you again. So many thanks indeed. Ali Akbar Dareni there in Tehran. The streets of Washington, D.C. are gearing up for a major motorsport event to mark America's 250th birthday. The Freedom 250 Grand Prix is an IndyCar race that's been championed by President Donald Trump. Drivers will speed through the heart of the Capitol on a temporary 2.7-kilometer track. The 147-lap race has a reported price tag of $35 million. Let's go live now to Washington. Al Jazeera's Tania Nouri is following this epic street race for us. So, Tania, this unprecedented for Washington, D.C., what more can you tell us about what we can expect today?
7: Unprecedented is the key word here. This is the first time ever that an IndyCar race will take place in Washington, D.C., the nation's capital. Drivers will be driving through the streets of D.C., the heart of D.C. They'll be passing the White House, the Capitol, key museums, landmarks, and over 140,000 people are expected to attend today, and that includes President Donald Trump and his wife, First Lady Melania Trump. A White House official told Al Jazeera that the president will be taking a lap around the track prior to the race beginning in the presidential limousine known as the Beast. And after that, the president will wave the green flag to officially kick off the race.
3: Yeah, we're watching President Trump as you speak, Tania. He's in the pit lane right now. This event has had some controversy, to say the least, leading up to this race day. Where do things stand right now with that controversy?
7: Well, it took organizers over a year to put this event together, and there were some nonprofit groups who were concerned about historical landmarks and museums and the material inside of it, if it would be damaged from the vibrations. But organizers said that they have put together a lot of precautions in place in order to make sure that there won't be any sort of damage to any of those museums. They also have had to repave some of the streets here in Washington, D.C., to make it as smooth as possible for those drivers. They've also had to cover over 200 manholes to make sure that those covers don't pop off during the race, which have been described as some sort of frisbee if they would have actually popped off. So organizers say they are confident that this will be smooth.
3: And the race itself, Tania, who are the teams and drivers to watch today?
7: Well, there are there are 25 drivers competing in this race. The one who is expected to take home the victory is the trailer that you can see behind me of Alex Palau. He is a Spaniard, but Al Jazeera spoke to an American prior to this race, Kyle Kirkwood, who said that he is incredibly motivated to win here in the nation's capital as an American in front of the president. So the Americans will be coming into this race more motivated than ever. So it'll be interesting to see who takes it home.
3: Al Jazeera's Tania Nouri reporting live there from Washington, D.C. Many thanks, Tania. Still to come on Al Jazeera. Taking a new leap, children robbed of their limbs by Israeli bombs rebuild their lives through swimming.
8: In the hinterland of Kazakhstan, a medical train is on a crucial mission. 101 East joins the doctors on board as they bring life-saving healthcare to tens of thousands of patients. Kazakhstan's train hospital on Al Jazeera.
9: We're in a period when the US seems to think that it is ruling the entire world. 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

0: Hello again, you're with Al Jazeera. Let's remind you of the main news this hour. Thousands of families are fleeing their homes as violence intensifies in Sudan's North Kordofan state. The army and paramilitary rapid support forces are battling for control of a supply route that runs through El Obeid. But Iran says it'll retaliate against any country that supports U.S. economic sanctions against it. The Trump administration says that it will reveal the new measures on Monday. Saudi Arabia's Crown Prince Mohammed bin Salman has arrived in Paris for a two-day state visit. The Saudi leader has visited France several times since his appointment as Crown Prince. He's set to discuss regional conflict and cooperation on stability with French President Emmanuel Macron. At least two Palestinians have been killed and several others injured in Israeli attacks on central Gaza. An airstrike on a warehouse in Al-Zawaida killed a Palestinian child and injured at least seven other people. Another strike on Al-Maghazi refugee camp killed another person. Israeli attacks have killed more than 1,280 Palestinians in Gaza since the ceasefire last October.
1: There's no ceasefire. There's nothing. Our lives are destroyed. Our youth are destroyed. We want solutions. We want to live in peace. It's true these things are happening to other people, but I'm also human. I see these things. People torn into pieces. We die. Our morale is destroyed.
0: Al Jazeera's Moath Al-Kahlout reports from the scene of the strike on Al-Zawaida in central Gaza.
2: We have just arrived to the bomb site where the Israeli army struck a factory and a warehouse on Salah Ad-Din Road in central Gaza after the Israeli military issued an evacuation notice to this area. In the picture, you can clearly see the level of destruction as a result of the attack, and it's quite noticeable that the entire floor is blanketed with dust as a result of the attack, and the Israeli army struck this place with two missiles. At the moment, civil defense forces are trying to control a fire that broke out in the building that is near the factory, and also they are trying to save whatever remain from this factory. This attack came as a part of a series of attacks that happened today as the Israeli army attacked a group of civilians in Al-Maghazi neighborhood, killed a Palestinian and injured many others. Despite the diplomatic efforts that we have seen recently, the Israeli army continue their attacks against the Palestinians, and these attacks fueling the skepticism among the Palestinians whether this political movement and diplomatic efforts will bring calm and peace for them or not. Moath Al-Kahlout, Al Jazeera, from central Gaza, Palestine.
0: While the political debate over the future of Gaza continues, Israel is expanding its military presence on the ground. Al Jazeera's open source unit has identified 40 Israeli military positions inside Gaza, including eight built since the ceasefire came into force in October. Satellite imagery also shows how the landscape has changed. This area in Rafah, in the south of the Strip, was cleared and new infrastructure built last month. US President Donald Trump is accusing Canada's Prime Minister Mark Carney of taking advantage of Washington after the trade war between the long-standing allies escalated on Saturday. Washington has slapped 50% tariffs on a swathe of Canadian products, with Ottawa saying it will retaliate dollar for dollar. In a post on Truth Social, Trump said that Canada wants the benefits of being a US state without being one. He said that Ottawa has been charging U.S. farmers for many years with massive amounts of tariffs. He finished by saying, quote, no more. Well, Canada's Prime Minister says that negotiations broke down after the U.S. tried to restrict Ottawa's ability to strike trade deals with other countries. Al Jazeera's Rosalind Jordan reports now from Washington.
3: What were high-stakes trade negotiations are quickly turning into a fully-fledged trade war. After talks to avert the U.S.'s latest 50% tariffs on Canadian goods collapsed on Friday, Prime Minister Mark Carney told his negotiators to walk away.
4: We were not prepared to compromise Canada's sovereignty or to undermine our key industries.
5: History of Canada and the U.S. is...
3: President Donald Trump is using a 1930 law to sanction Canada for discriminating against U.S. businesses. The talks this week were meant to put the tariffs on hold. But Carney says Washington made demands his country would never accept, including restricting trade deals with other countries and targeting Canadian laws that protect the French language. What's been targeted? $20 billion worth of goods from automotive parts to lumber and alcohol, even goods that had been exempted under the U.S.-Mexico-Canada Free Trade Agreement. Come September 8th, Canada imposes its own tariffs. Washington says it will push back.
6: We're moving forward with measures that respond to Canadian retaliation. Remember, as President Trump has introduced a trade policy to reshore American production and protect American jobs, two countries have retaliated against the United States, the People's Republic of China and Canada.
3: Earlier on Friday, President Donald Trump had sounded optimistic.
7: The deal with Canada is moving along and we should be able to have a deal with Canada.
3: But he later told a crowd this.
8: Tariffs, it's my all-time favorite word. I love tariffs. I love the word.
3: So rather than regretting the collapse of the Canadian talks, the Trump administration is collecting new duties and putting them in the Treasury, something it planned on doing in the first place. Rosalind Jordan, Al Jazeera, Washington.
0: Well, the new U.S. tariffs are expected to have a major impact on Canadian industries. Al Jazeera's David Mercer reports now from the city of Calgary.
9: Tough talk from Canada's Mark Carney, speaking to Canadians, telling them what they should be prepared for. Now, Canada is going to be issuing its own set of counter tariffs against the United States. Tit for tat is what Mark Carney said. You give, we give back in equal measures. Now, exactly what's going to take place there, we don't know those details. We do know that initially Canada is going to be targeting some U.S. industries such as dairy, such as farm equipment, such as pulp and paper. Carney has also talked about how Canada is the largest customer for U.S. automobiles outside of the U.S. and also a major consumer of U.S. steel. Could that be on the list in the future? We're just going to have to wait to find out. Now, these tariffs on Canada are going to be very devastating for the average Canadian. Costs are going to go up, prices are going to go up, unemployment is going to go up as well. And it's being warned that business owners, small, medium-sized businesses, some of those will declare bankruptcy, essentially. But at the same time, Carney is talking about how this can be an opportunity for Canada to strengthen trade with other countries. He's been around the world. He's been talking to countries in Asia, in Europe.

0: Europe, shoring up new trade relationships, wanting to diversify Canada's economy and Canada's trade relationship with other countries around the world, just to get away from that dependency that Canada has traditionally had on the United States, that incredibly interconnected economies that we have had. And so opportunities is what Carney is selling this as, and very tough talk. There's also being talked about lowering the tariffs in between provinces within Canada. That's something that has prevented a lot of business from happening. And so those are coming down, which will allow for more trade to take place in that respect also. So difficult times ahead, but also opportunities. That's how this is being sold to the Canadian consumer, to the Canadians. And Canadians seem to be buying it. People are in favor of this tough talk. That's what the latest polls are showing. People in favor of Carney's approach to this. And we're just going to have to see how this all plays out in the coming weeks, in the coming months. David Mercer, Al Jazeera, Calgary.
1: Ukraine says its defense ministry is facing a $27 billion funding gap this year. About $20 billion of that is needed to pay soldiers' wages and to compensate the families of those killed. At the start of the year, the ministry decided to use funds planned for the second half of 2026. That money was spent on drones and other needs. President Volodymyr Zelensky said that Kyiv is counting on $30 billion from the European Union. He says he's working with France and Germany to secure the funding. And Ukrainian authorities say that Russia has carried out nearly 100 attacks in Sumy province over the past 24 hours. At least two people were killed in the strikes, which hit 26 residential areas. Ukrainian officials say that industrial facilities, warehouses and a gas station were among the targets. Thousands of children in Gaza are learning to swim again after losing limbs in Israeli strikes. Community groups are providing the lessons in a bid to return some normalcy for Palestinian children across the Strip. Perry Wilton reports.
2: This is what a second chance looks like. For many Palestinian children, even something as simple as swimming lessons looks different since the war. Israeli attacks have injured thousands of young people and cost some their arms or legs. The Tantish Foundation and Heal Palestine are offering these classes. Most of the coaches are also amputees. Noor al-Din Kashkas is among them. He was displaced from northern Gaza and his leg was amputated during the war. He says these classes offer young people a temporary escape.
3: Before, the children were generally in a bad mental state. But it's instant. Once they entered the pool and were in the water, their mood changed. Their confidence increased.
2: Other teachers say the lessons are an attempt to rebuild childhoods for young people with disabilities, many of whom have also lost members of their families.
4: Dealing with children after the ordeal they have endured is never easy. We explained that we too are amputees. We told them we went through the same experience and that it wasn't easy, but with determination and willpower, we were able to overcome it.
2: The United Nations says Gaza has the world's highest number of child amputees per capita, an estimated 4,000 since the war began. On Friday, the foundation organized an event bringing together more than 1,000 children to swim in the sea off Khan Yunis. With containers for life jackets, it wasn't only for those with disabilities.
5: I came here to learn to swim because due to the war and displacement we're living in, I wanted to come here to change and to improve my mood of living in the tent.
2: Swimming coaches here say the children have few distractions left.
6: We no longer have any places like amusement parks or swimming pools to entertain the children and let them release their energy.
2: It's a new reality where children are relearning how to swim, but also how to play. Perry Wilton, Al Jazeera.
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0: This is more than a train. It's a hospital on wheels and a lifeline for Kazakhstan's most remote communities.
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0: With doctors and equipment on board, this train travels to more than 100 isolated villages every year.
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0: 101 East meets the doctors bringing life-saving health services to the hinterland of Kazakhstan.

0: It's the middle of winter. The Healthy Kazakhstan Medical Train is the only healthcare service that has reached this village in more than a year. Normally accessible by dirt roads, the community has been completely cut off by heavy snowfall. Leading the team of doctors on board the train is Chief Medical Officer Dr. Aynur Yiginbayeva.
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0: The Healthy Kazakhstan Medical Train was launched in 2010, addressing the shortage of health facilities in the most remote regions of the world's ninth largest country. Funded by the government, the train travels 20,000 kilometres to more than 100 villages and towns every year. In Aktogay, residents have been waiting for the train for a year, and news of its arrival has spread quickly. With only a day or two in each location, the doctors are under pressure to treat all the patients before the train moves on.
1: Да, обычно очередь большая, поток пациентов очень большой, и они все стоят в коридоре, там тесно, поэтому время ограничено, мы не можем долго беседовать, обсудить все вопросы.
0: Today, cardiologist Dr. Tastan Birkova has already seen 60 patients. With just an hour left before the train is due to depart, an emergency case arrives.
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1: 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The train must depart soon in order to make it to the next town on schedule. The patient is stable for now, but the doctors remain concerned.
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0: Overnight, snow blanketed the village and then turned to ice, making the roads treacherous. Chief Medical Officer Dr. Yigin Baiva has been fielding calls all morning from families who do not want to risk visiting the train hospital. The local nurse has arranged for transport so that the doctors can make house calls.

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3: The patient will be transferred to a hospital 4 hours away. The staff and crew on this 8-month medical mission have forged a strong bond. After treating an estimated 100,000 patients, tomorrow they're heading home.
5: Бүгін соңғы отырыс осы коллективта. 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
3: Dr. Yegin Baeva says she'll leave with good memories, but she's not sure if she'll come back for a fifth year. Staffing remains a challenge every year. Despite a $2,000 monthly salary, well above the usual pay for doctors in Kazakhstan, few are willing to make the sacrifice this life on rails demands.

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4: After months of hesitation, Chief Medical Officer Dr. Yeganbayeva has decided not to embark on a sixth mission. She's opening her own clinic in Astana to stay close to her daughters. Dr. Bayetova, the pediatrician, has joined a state clinic in the north of the country. But cardiologist Dr. Tustan Birkova has decided she'll be on board when the train sets off on its next mission, to bring life-saving care to some of Kazakhstan's most remote communities.
5: From breeding heat-resistant coral in Palau to thickening clouds in Australia, 101 East investigates if new technology can buy time in the fight to save coral reefs in a rapidly warming world.
6: Hopefully our corals will be able to withstand the heat.
5: Reef Rescue on Al Jazeera.
7: Investigating the use and abuse of power across the globe on Al Jazeera.
8: A meeting of minds.
9: The tragedy for me of a democratic South Africa, it's how quickly we sort of adopted the very tawdry global norms, the intertwining of money and politics.
8: Campaigner Andrew Feinstein and photographer Shahidul Alam on activism and the crisis in Gaza.
10: What is happening today is happening on our watch. And years from now, there will be people asking, how did you let it happen?
8: Studio B Unscripted, Part 1 on Al Jazeera.
11: Berlin awash in camouflage and young fit soldiers. These ads are part of a large campaign aimed at young Germans like Edgar. Just after his 18th birthday, Edgar received this letter.
12: You can tell from 0 to 10 how much you want to join the military, and I said 0 because I'm nothing interested.
11: The military sent out some 300,000 letters like this. So far, just 530 young people have signed up.
13: I don't want to serve in the army because I don't want to go die for a state.
14: The armed forces have been handing out these free kebab papers to shops across Germany, advertising a career in the military.
11: The military is spending some $80 million on recruitment advertising this year, double what is spent in 2021, before Russia invaded Ukraine. 8 decades after the defeat of Nazi Germany, Europe is again at war. But the question remains if there will be enough young Germans willing to fight in it.

0: I'm Aline Saeed. This is Al Jazeera live from Doha, coming up on the program. Fleeing fighting in Sudan's Kordofan region, thousands seek food and safety in a city under siege. But the increase in refugee arrivals in South Sudan is deepening an already severe hunger crisis. Also ahead. Israeli strikes hit a refugee camp, killing two Palestinians in central Gaza. Rescuers are still trying to reach those trapped. And Donald Trump accuses Canada of wanting the benefits of being a U.S. state as a trade war escalates. Plus.
1: I'm Tanya Nori on the streets of Washington, D.C., which have been transformed into a racetrack for America's 250th birthday celebrations.
0: Violence is intensifying in Sudan's North Kordofan state, forcing thousands to flee their homes. The army and the paramilitary rapid support forces are battling for control of a vital supply route which runs through the state capital, El Obeid. Now, the city is held by the army, but the RSF is attacking the small towns and villages that surround it. The United Nations says that 200,000 people have sought refuge in El Obeid since late last year. They're part of the 14 million people forced from their homes since the conflict began in April 2023. The United Nations says Sudan is both the world's biggest displacement crisis and biggest humanitarian crisis. Over 30 million people need urgent assistance. Al-Migdad Al-Ruhaid has been speaking to people in El Obeid who are facing an uncertain future in overcrowded displacement camps.
2: Here in El Obeid, new families are still arriving, fleeing the fighting with nowhere to go. But other people have been seeking refuge in this city from towns like Bara, which was recently been retaken by the army. They are waiting for the moment they can finally return home.
3: Hundreds of thousands of displaced people are seeking refuge in the city, though it's been mostly under siege by the paramilitary rapid support forces. Every tent here has its own story. They include families like Hanan and her daughters who fled Bara in North Kordofan.
4: RSF fighters stopped us, harassed us, and intimidated us in front of our daughters. They took our phones, and then we fled. We are just civilians. We don't belong to any side. The journey took us 3 days. They harassed our daughters and accused them of being soldiers' wives. They took whatever they had and touched their breasts while using obscene language. They also took their phones. We brought them out with us because we wanted to protect them.
3: She says they hope to go back to Bara one day as long as it's safe enough for her children.
4: We will return to our town only if the situation improves, if we see transport services returning to the town, if the court is operating and the schools have reopened, then we will go back.
3: In the next tent, Zuhur, she fled from Al-Fashir in Darfur in October 2025 after months of fighting and a devastating RSF offensive for thousands from the city.
5: Thank God we are managing, but it is nothing like our town and nothing like our homes, not at all. I have 8 children here. God help us. When a father is not with his family, we need so many things and we cannot afford them. We cannot work. There are no jobs so we can earn money and provide for our children. We are sitting here in tents, not knowing where to go or what to do.
3: Mohammed Musa was displaced from South Kordofan. He leads part of this camp and has organized the community kitchen to help feed families.
6: We left our areas empty, houses abandoned, with only the trees left behind. There is no one there. But here in El Obeid, we have organized ourselves through our community groups, tribal leaders and local administrations. We have mobilized some of our young people to go back and help serve our communities there.
3: But for many people here, the way to return to their homes is likely to grow more difficult. Millions are already struggling to get enough to eat. And low rainfall means harvest season is unlikely to bring relief. Al-Migdad Al-Ruhaid, Al Jazeera, Sudan's North Kordofan state.
0: Well, the hunger crisis is also escalating in neighboring South Sudan. 1.4 million people have crossed the border from Sudan since the war began in 2023. But more than 50% of the South Sudanese population already don't have enough to eat. Catherine Soy reports.
7: Refugees in Awel in South Sudan may be receiving their last food supplies. They've been told by World Food Programme officials that the rations they depend on to live are running out. Most fled violence in villages and towns across neighboring Sudan.
8: When the war began, everything fell apart. Leaving El Fasher was extremely difficult. I had to leave some family members behind, and I still have no news about them.
7: There are more than a million Sudanese refugees and South Sudanese returnees in camps across the country. But South Sudan is also facing its own internal struggles. Conflict, displacement, and severe food shortages. Millions of South Sudanese do not have enough to eat. It may not look like it in towns like Akobo in eastern South Sudan, which has rich farmland. But many people fled after fighting broke out in the region in March. It means they missed the planting season, so there won't be much to harvest.
9: My husband died, children died in the bush, there was no hospital. That is why the children were dying. My home was burned down.
7: Aid workers are struggling to meet the growing needs of communities in this part of South Sudan.
10: So the number of people who are food insecure in South Sudan is about 10 million. Out of that 10 million, with the resources that WFP expected to receive from at the beginning of the year, we have targeted 3 million.
7: And what are the immediate challenges, especially when it comes to Akobo, which is one of the most affected areas?
10: We're really talking about making a distinction between somebody who is going to be hungry and somebody who is going to be starving. We have reduced to 50% for most of the population that we serve. So they are surviving on 50% of what you and I should actually have on our daily consumption.
7: You're not just talking about, you know, food shortages, you're also talking about El Nino.
10: The rains have been late this year. It's much hotter than it should be. When it rains just a little bit. Crops haven't matured to the level they should at this time of the year, and we're worried about how much yield they'll be able to get.
7: And with all these pressures, South Sudanese and Sudanese people in places like Akobo and Awel have very few options to find food. Catherine Soy, Al Jazeera.
0: At least two Palestinians have been killed and several others injured in Israeli attacks on central Gaza. An airstrike on a warehouse in Al-Zuwaida killed a Palestinian child and injured at least four adults. A separate strike on Al-Maghazi refugee camp killed another person. Israeli attacks have killed more than 1,280 Palestinians in Gaza since the ceasefire back in October.
11: There's no ceasefire. There's nothing. Our lives are destroyed. Our youth are destroyed. We want solutions. We want to live in peace. It's true these things are happening to other people, but I'm also human. I see these things. People torn into pieces. We die. Our morale is destroyed.
0: Mo'ath Al-Kalut reports now from the scene of the Israeli strike on Al-Zuwaida in central Gaza.
12: We have just arrived to the bomb site where the Israeli army struck a factory and a warehouse on Salah Ad-Din Road in central Gaza after the Israeli military issued an evacuation notice to this area. In the picture, you can clearly see the level of destruction as a result of the attack, and it's quite noticeable that the entire floor is blanketed with dust as a result of the attack, and the Israeli army struck this place with two missiles. At the moment, civil defense forces are trying to control a fire that broke out in the building that is near the factory, and also they are trying to save whatever remain from this factory. This attack came as a part of a series of attacks that happened today as the Israeli army attacked a group of civilians in Al-Maghazi neighborhood, killed a Palestinian and injured many others. Despite the diplomatic efforts that we have seen recently, the Israeli army continue their attacks against the Palestinians, and these attacks fueling the skepticism among the Palestinians whether this political movement and diplomatic efforts will bring calm and peace for them or not. Mu'adh al-Kahlout, Al Jazeera, from central Gaza, Palestine.
0: The Israeli military has killed a Palestinian teenager in the occupied West Bank. 14-year-old Islam al-Ajouri was shot in the chest during a raid on Askar refugee camp east of Nablus. Israeli forces and settlers have escalated their attacks on Palestinians and their land in recent weeks. They've killed at least 90 Palestinians across the territory since the beginning of the year. Healthcare Workers Watch, which is a Palestinian medical monitor, says that 95 Palestinian health workers are currently detained in Israeli prisons. Most of them are held under administrative detention. That means they can be detained indefinitely without charge or trial. Two of them are prominent doctors from the occupied West Bank. Dalyal Masri has more.
13: For decades, this clinic in Ramallah was somewhere people could find medical care when they had nowhere else to turn. Now, it's closed and the physician who ran it is in an Israeli prison. Dr. Mazen El-Rentisi is 71 and known as the doctor of the poor. He spent nearly four decades treating Palestinians, often waiving consultation fees, giving free medicine to patients who could not afford to pay. Israeli forces detained him in Ramallah in June. He's the chairman of the Health Work Committee, a Palestinian NGO that Israel designated a terrorist group. His family says lawyers who visited him reported he had lost 20 kilograms in detention.
14: We're very much worried about his APR, about his emotional state, his health. All these things, it's really, really worrying it, and we feel powerless.
13: Another doctor from Ramallah is also in Israeli detention. Dr. Dima Amin, a gynecologist, was arrested last week. The Israeli rights group B'Tselem says Dr. Dima suffered a cardiac event in custody.
15: What's happening to Dima is inhumane. The Israelis are proud of what they're doing to Palestinians. The government doesn't care about Dima and her relationship with her patients and her care towards people.
13: But their cases are part of a wider pattern of Israel's deliberate targeting of Palestinian medical workers. One of the most prominent is Dr. Hussam Abu Safia, the director of Kamal Adwan Hospital in Gaza. He was detained in 2024 after trying to reason with Israeli soldiers who ordered patients and staff to leave. Dr. Dima and Dr. Mazen are the latest additions to a long list of Palestinian medical workers arrested for what Israel says are national security reasons. Dalia Nasri, Al Jazeera.
0: Iran says it will return

0: retaliate against any country that supports US sanctions. The US Treasury Secretary said that the new economic measures will be announced on Monday. Iran's president says returning to the terms of the Memorandum of Understanding is the only way forward.
1: Look at the provisions of the memorandum. You'll not find a single clause in which we have backed down or surrendered. If we signed that memorandum, it was because we believe the war cannot go on indefinitely. At some point, we ultimately have to make a decision to save the country from the state of neither war nor peace.
0: US President Donald Trump is accusing Canadian Prime Minister Mark Carney of taking advantage of Washington. The trade war between the longtime allies escalated on Saturday. Washington has imposed 50% tariffs on a range of Canadian goods, and Ottawa says it will retaliate dollar for dollar. In a post on social media, Trump said, "Canada wants the benefits of being a US state without being one." He also accuses it of charging US farmers what he calls massive amounts of tariffs for many years. Trump ends this with a quote, "No more." Well, Prime Minister Carney says negotiations broke down after the US tried to restrict Canada's ability to strike trade deals with other countries. Rosin Jordan has more from Washington, D.C.
2: What were high-stakes trade negotiations are quickly turning into a fully-fledged trade war. After talks to avert the U.S.'s latest 50% tariffs on Canadian goods collapsed on Friday, Prime Minister Mark Carney told his negotiators to walk away.
3: "We were not prepared to compromise Canada's sovereignty or to undermine our key industries."
4: History of Canada and the U.S. is...
2: President Donald Trump is using a 1930 law to sanction Canada for discriminating against U.S. businesses. The talks this week were meant to put the tariffs on hold. But Carney says Washington made demands his country would never accept, including restricting trade deals with other countries and targeting Canadian laws that protect the French language. What's been targeted? $20 billion worth of goods from automotive parts to lumber and alcohol, even goods that had been exempted under the U.S.-Mexico-Canada Free Trade Agreement. Come September 8th, Canada imposes its own tariffs. Washington says it will push back.
5: "We're moving forward with measures that respond to Canadian retaliation. Remember, as President Trump has introduced a trade policy to reshore American production and protect American jobs, two countries have retaliated against the United States, the People's Republic of China and Canada."
2: Earlier on Friday, President Donald Trump had sounded optimistic.
6: "The deal with Canada is moving along and we should be able to have a deal with Canada."
2: But he later told a crowd this.
7: "Tariffs is my all-time favorite word. I love tariffs. I love the word."
2: So rather than regretting the collapse of the Canadian talks, the Trump administration is collecting new duties and putting them in the Treasury, something it planned on doing in the first place. Rosalind Jordan, Al Jazeera, Washington.
0: Still ahead on Al Jazeera, real or deep fake? That's the question in Singapore, where sophisticated scams are costing people hundreds of millions of dollars.
8: Frank Assessments.
9: "We've heard the President of the United States say that the U.S. has wiped out the entire Iranian Navy, and yet they attack ships seemingly at will."
8: Critical Debate.
10: "Would you reserve the same condemnation for a state that is found of committing genocide?"
11: "I don't believe it's committed genocide."
10: "So they're all wrong, sir? Including physicians for human rights in Israel? They're all wrong?"
8: Informed Opinions.
12: "There is the sense that the international community has turned its back on Gaza, that Gaza is being deliberately disappeared."
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13: We're looking at the war in Iran from multiple angles.
14: In the first hour, it was over.
13: What the White House is saying changes by the day. What are journalists to make of it?
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0: You're watching Al Jazeera Reminder for our top stories this hour. Thousands of families are fleeing their homes in Sudan as violence intensifies in North Kordofan. The army and paramilitary rapid support forces are battling for control of a supply route which runs through the state capital El Obeid. Israeli attacks have killed at least two Palestinians and injured several others in central Gaza. Separate airstrikes hit a warehouse in the town of Al-Zawaida, as well as Al-Maghazi refugee camp. And U.S. President Donald Trump is accusing Canada of wanting the benefits of being a U.S. state. Washington has imposed 50% tariffs on a range of Canadian products. Ottawa says it will retaliate dollar for dollar. Okay, let's go to Washington, where U.S. President Donald Trump has taken a ceremonial lap at an IndyCar event marking America's 250th birthday. The First Lady joined him in the presidential vehicle, otherwise known as the Beast, as the motorcade made its way round the track in Washington, D.C. So the Freedom 250 Grand Prix will see drivers speed through the heart of the capital on a temporary 2.7-kilometer track. The 147-lap race has a reported price tag of $35 million. Okay, let's go to the live pictures. There we can see U.S. President Donald Trump. He was holding a green flag a little earlier. I don't know if we can spot it there, but he is due to start that race any moment now. Let's go to our reporter, Tanya Nouri, who is in D.C. following this epic street race for us. So, Tanya, this is the first ever Indy car race, as I described, to take place in the heart of Washington, D.C., right alongside some of the city's most iconic landmarks. So what is the atmosphere like where you are, and how big has the turnout been so far?
1: Yes, this is an unprecedented race here in the nation's capital. The President of the United States, Donald Trump, is expected to wave the green flag to officially kick off the race. We saw him and the First Lady, Melania Trump, drive around in the presidential limousine, also known as the Beast. And so there are more than 140,000 people who are expected to attend the event today here in the nation's capital. The drivers will be driving past the White House and the U.S. Capitol, and so many famous landmarks and museums, and people are so excited to be here. We saw a couple of military flyovers, and people were just cheering and just really excited to be here. The atmosphere has been very positive.
0: Yeah, but not everyone is excited, are they? I mean, there's been a lot of disruption to get this race off, from road closures, I believe. There have also been concerns about the impact the noise could have, I believe, on historic buildings. How much of an issue has that been for residents?
1: Yes, so President Donald Trump, he signed an executive order to fast-track this race here in the nation's capital, and so he signed it about a year ago, and people are facing road closures. There's a lot of road closures around. Almost most of the streets in the key area of Washington, D.C. are closed, and people are not able to drive on them, so they're forced to either walk or take the metro system here. But there were also concerns from nonprofit groups who were saying that the vibrations could damage some of the structures and portraits inside of those museums. But officials here, they are saying that they've done all of the pre-production necessary in order to make sure that there is no damage to that. They've also had to smooth a lot of the streets here to clean up all of the potholes and also the manholes. More than 200 manholes had to be covered because that could be very dangerous during a race if they fly off. They have some sort of frisbee effect. Officials are confident that they've taken enough precautions to have a smooth race.
0: Sounds like the race is underway. There was a lot of noise there. But thank you for your reporting, Tanya Nouri, there in D.C. following that epic street race for us. Voters in the eastern German state of Saxony-Anhalt will elect a new parliament in the first week of September. Opinion polls suggest the right-wing Alternative for Germany has a 20-point lead and could win an absolute majority. Now, this would allow the party to implement its

0: hardline policies. Dominic Kane is in Magdeburg with more on why the AfD is so popular.
1: From the ease with which he signs autographs and poses for photos, you might think Ulrich Siegmund was a prominent sportsman or actor. But his stage is the political one. As the lead candidate for the AfD, Alternative for Germany, in Saxony-Anhalt, he hopes to win for his party something it's never had before. Government of a state.
2: We must finally think of ourselves again as a community with a common future, as a common people. And we also live this perspective here in this historic election. People stand by us because this is about Germany, but Saxony-Anhalt is taking the first step.
1: A leading magazine has used its front page to call Siegmund Germany's most dangerous man. He and his party have laughed off the article. Many of them want the AfD to introduce far-right changes if it forms the next state government.
3: I would like the party's policies to be seen in action here and in the Federal Council, that it can make sure the views of East Germans are heard there.
4: I hope all the foreigners who don't want to work here will go back to their country, that foreign investment will be stopped immediately, that they'll do something for our children.
1: Some of those policies can't be implemented at the state level, but there's no question the party feels it is on the threshold of victory here, in sharp contrast to its biggest rival, the Christian Democratic Union. Its main candidate is the current leader of Saxony-Anhalt, Sven Schulze. The CDU has governed this state for the past 24 years, but is now struggling to get 24% in the polls.
5: We are a great federal state. Every young person can do an apprenticeship here. All this didn't exist 20 years ago. So I'm asking people, do you really think a party which only describes problems but doesn't solve them should be the government? That's my job now.
1: But it may not be his job for much longer if voters choose Siegmund and his party.
6: So is he the most dangerous man in Germany? These people clearly don't think so. And indeed, the opinion polls in this state suggest that more than 40% of people don't think so either. All of which means if they stay the same, those polls, until election day, then he might soon be the minister president of this state, something that no other AfD politician has managed to achieve. Dominic Kane, Al Jazeera, Magdeburg.
0: People in Kazakhstan have voted in a snap parliamentary election. It's expected to strengthen the president Kasym-Jomart Tokayev's grip on power. The election was triggered following constitutional changes earlier this year, shifting from a dual-chamber parliament to a single-chamber one. The move allowed Tokayev to run for another seven-year term. Ukraine says its defense ministry is facing a $27 billion funding shortfall this year. About $20 billion of that is needed to pay soldiers' wages and compensate the families of those killed in the war. At the beginning of the year, the ministry decided to use funds earmarked for the second half of 2026. Now, that money was spent on drones and other needs. President Volodymyr Zelensky said Kyiv is counting on $30 billion from the EU and that he's working with France and Germany to secure the funds. To Singapore, where a wave of deepfake videos impersonating high-profile figures is raising fears about how the technology is aiding a new type of fraud. Hundreds of millions of dollars were lost to these scams in the past year. Officials warn the city-state has been used as a testing ground for this criminal activity. Patrick Falk reports.
7: First, to thank each of you for your participation.
8: This is a video of what appears to be an official online government meeting joined by figures including Singapore's Prime Minister, Lawrence Wong. Except it's not. It's entirely generated by artificial intelligence and was used in a scam that cost one victim nearly $4 million.
9: According to cybersecurity firm Surfshark, deepfake scams where criminals pose as celebrities or government officials to promote fake investments are the most lucrative type of AI fraud. They account for more than half of all publicly reported deepfake fraud losses worldwide, totaling more than $1.13 billion since 2019.
8: At Singapore's Nanyang Technological University, AI researcher Alka Lukman is demonstrating how easily deepfake technology can manipulate a person's appearance.
10: It maps your face marker, so there are landmarks on your face, which is your eyebrows, your nose, your jaw, your lips, and all of that. It's just a few buttons you click and

0: better. Yeah, it's pretty easy. Testing.
1: What you're seeing is real-time video manipulation fed through a virtual camera to make it appear as though someone else is speaking on a video call. The application is open source and requires no sophisticated hardware. The technology to fight back against deepfake scams is racing to keep up. Omar Dipul runs an AI security firm that uses machine learning to detect fake media. His model analyzes individual frames looking for inconsistencies that reveal whether what you're seeing is real.
2: Unfortunately, it's very difficult. We don't think it's actually possible to do better than a coin toss in terms of identifying whether something is real or fake as it's presented to you. Obviously, a lot of these scams involve high-pressure tactics.
3: Except I'm not Truman.
1: The challenge is keeping detection tools one step ahead and teaching people to question what they see and hear, especially as deepfakes become harder to spot. Patrick Falk, Al Jazeera, Singapore.
4: Don't forget, lots more on all our stories on our website. 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
6: The Israeli army has cut off the roads connecting Palestinian families here, but the Israeli settlers can still move freely.
5: With detailed coverage.
7: This is a house that an internally displaced family thought it could be safe, so they sought shelter here, but they were killed by an Israeli airstrike.
5: From the heart of the story.
8: Gaza's elderly are being pushed into displacement and isolation, left to face the war without the care, security, and dignity they deserve.
9: Will Donald Trump's new sanctions against Iran work? The US president says he'll impose crushing measures on Tehran, while the Iranian leadership has warned countries not to join what it calls America's economic warfare. What does this mean for the conflict? This is Inside Story.

0: Hello again, I'm James Bayes. After nearly 6 months of war, the US appears to be taking a different approach to Iran. President Donald Trump said Washington will carry out what he described as a crushing economic operation. Attempts to reach an agreement to end the war have stalled. Now the US is calling on other countries to join what it calls the greatest coordinated economic isolation in the history of the world. For its part, Iran says any countries joining the US campaign will be treated as enemies. So how will this differ from other economic measures the US has imposed on Iran in the past 47 years? In a moment, we'll speak to our guests, but first, this report from Imogen Kimber.
1: Economic warfare and isolation on an unprecedented scale. That's how President Donald Trump describes new US sanctions against Iran. And in a social media post, he's promised the most crushing economic operation ever. In response, Iran's top security official, Mohsen Rezaei, warned,
2: "If he decides to take further action, our retaliation will be seismic."
1: Saying countries that support the US will also be in the firing line.
2: "Any country that takes part in imposing economic restrictions on us will be regarded as an enemy. Of course, we will first negotiate with them. We will tell them to step aside. And if they don't, then we will strike."
1: Rezaei added, the US naval blockade has not stopped Iran getting oil through the Strait of Hormuz. And Foreign Minister Abbas Araghchi pointed out, sanctions are not new. In 2012, then-Vice President Joe Biden threatened Iran with the most crippling sanctions in history. Some were suspended as part of the 2015 nuclear agreement, but were reinstated 3 years later, part of President Trump's maximum pressure campaign to force Iran to negotiate on its nuclear program. Araghchi says this also failed, as no substantive negotiations took place. However, Washington's sanctions and its naval blockade are pushing up prices.
3: "Of course the rise in prices is real. They've blocked off our routes. We used to bring in goods in cheaply and through easy channels, but now we have to go around."
1: And causing a cost of living crisis.
4: "People are struggling to make ends meet. They buy less. As you can see, we have few customers. They can no longer afford things."
1: China buys around 80% of Iran's oil. It's perhaps the country's most important trade partner. President Trump has warned that countries providing what he called any type of lifeline to Iran will also face economic consequences.

0: consequences. China says it opposes, quote, illicit unilateral sanctions on Iran and has called for diplomacy. Imogen Kimber, Al Jazeera for Inside Story.
1: So let's discuss all of the issues with our guests who are joining us on Inside Story. And today we have in Washington, D.C., Jamal Abdi, the president of the National Iranian American Council. Hassan Ahmadian is a professor at the University of Tehran and deputy director of the Center for Middle East Scientific and Strategic Studies. He's joining us from Tehran. And Mark Feifley is also in Washington, D.C. He's the founder and president of Off the Record Strategies. Thank you, all three of you, for joining us for the programme. So this was announced first on Wednesday, the 19th of August, by President Trump. I am announcing the most crushing economic operation ever taken against any country. Jamal, what was your reaction when you heard this, given there have been sanctions against Iran for the best part of five decades?
2: Yeah, my reaction was this is deja vu all over again. The administration is pivoting from economic war to hot war back to economic war. And from my vantage point, this is a way to keep the United States embroiled in this mistaken war indefinitely. Instead of finding an off-ramp, instead of trying to go back to some sort of a diplomatic arrangement so that we can put this catastrophic decision behind us before it becomes permanent, before we get locked into something much longer, instead, the president has decided to go to sanctions. That is a tool we have already tried. We have tried it for many, many years, and now we are going back to that well as if it is going to produce something different. Really, though, this is to block any diplomatic off-ramp. And unless there is an end state in mind, unless there is some goal that is going to be achieved that the administration can actually articulate beyond euphemisms about finishing the job or collapsing the economy, then this is just the continuation of a very bad decision. And I fear that sanctions are always this tool that policymakers view as low cost and easy, and they can put pressure. But we're not playing with house money. There are, you know, U.S. deployments that are putting sailors and service members under pressure. This is a massive budget expenditure. The administration is asking for $1.5 trillion to fund the Pentagon next year, and it is having a massive global economic cost. So until we actually decide that this war was a mistake and something we should actually leave and try to find a political solution, we're going to be trapped in this cycle that I think is going to be bad for everybody and produce nothing but the same results we have been seeing for the past several months, for the past several decades.
1: Mark Feifley, what do you make of those arguments? You were an official in the George W. Bush administration. He was president two decades ago. And guess what? You had sanctions against Iran in place then. What's different this time? Or is it simply that President Trump can't think of anything else?
3: I think it's deja vu. Hormuz and the blockades have been such a destructive and significant weapon for Iran to weaponize and use that the military options that Mr. Trump has repeatedly been provocative and increased the escalation ladder have proved unsuccessful to get them to change their behavior. So now we're moving to squeezing Iran's oil and its money and its relationship with China. That's the basic thing that they're trying to do. While doing that, Iran is squeezing the world's economy through Hormuz and through its deadly proxies. The sanctions hurt. They can accomplish things. It's one tool in the toolbox to change the behavior. But it's causing pain in Iran, but it's not causing victory for the Americans. If Tehran keeps its uranium, if it continues to fund its proxies and it keeps a grip on Hormuz, these sanctions fail. But Trump is starting to do some things that are biting. Chinese refineries have cut the amount of oil and refinery assets by about one third. That's significant. The Chinese are looking at other alternatives to get more petroleum into their marketplace. They're going to places like Iraq. They're going to places like Brazil. That means that will hurt

and crimp the Iranian economy to some point. But Iran at the same time is doing things well in the Strait of Hormuz. They've turned the ability to get through in that northern route into a permission slip. And they're granting oil tankers special access only if they do things specifically for Iran, transfer funds and other things. So you don't have to stop every ship. But

0: economy absorbs this pain longer than Trump can absorb the long war, the expense of gas in the United States. The Americans need to have a bigger, more aggressive pressure cell that looks at all of these things every day, 24 hours a day, not just announce a new sanction in a press release, but have sanctions that move at the speed of an Iranian drone sailing across the Strait of Hormuz. That's the only way they're going to see any amount of success in this latest attempt.
1: Mark, I'll ask you maybe a little later to explain how you get sanctions that move at the speed of a drone, because I've never seen something like that before. Hassan, how is this being seen in Tehran? Because certainly it is fair, and I'm sure you would agree, that the economy in Iran is hurting. You just have to look at the year-on-year inflation figure running at 88% and remarkably food inflation at more than 128%. But I suppose the point is it's ordinary people who are suffering.
2: You're right. It's basically collective punishment. I see this in two lights. The first is the United States, after exhausting the military and security option and not getting with its goals anywhere to where it wanted what it wanted to achieve, is getting back to square one, that is economic warfare on the country. The second thing is that there's nothing not sanctioned in Iran. Everything is sanctioned. So I'm not clear as to what this new round of sanction is to basically achieve. I think it's more sort of a cognitive warfare aimed at Iran internally to stir up differences between Iranians, to basically bring up opposition to the country's firm stance vis-a-vis the United States. Well, I'm not sure the Iranians will be doing what the United States does or want them to do, because they all know and they all feel that the United States is waging a war against their country, and this is a war of existential nature. And if they are to basically get into differences at this point, the only beneficiary will not be the Iranian nation, just as the Afghanis, the Iraqis, the Libyans, the Yemenis were not the beneficiaries. The Iranians will not be the beneficiaries. They know that. And that's why I don't see this policy of stirring up differences within and aiming the economic bullets at the Iranians' nation and basically the ordinary people in a collective punishment manner paying off for the United States. Now, of course, the blockade is new. But I think that's a different calculus. That's the new thing that the United States is trying to impose on the country effectively. I don't think they have the capacity to impose it effectively because they need a large fleet and a large number of forces to do that. But if they are successful in blockading Iran, I don't see Iran sitting on its hands. The costs for conflict will be less than the costs of living under a U.S. Blockade. And ergo, we heard the head of the Supreme National Security Council, Mr. Rezaei, saying that we are not going to tolerate a blockade if it is effectively in place. So this is a recipe for more conflict moving forward. And I think the United States, by trying to evade another conflict, going back to economic warfare, is missing the point that Iran is going to retaliate whichever path the United States chooses to fight Iran with, be it economic or military.
1: Economic or military, Jamal, when you launch something like this, you have to have an aim, do you not? Let me tell you what Marco Rubio said on the 4th of August. He said the aims were denuclearization as the ultimate objective and the reopening of the Strait of Hormuz as the immediate one. Yet the Treasury Secretary, Scott Bessent, said on the 20th of August the aim was to collapse the Iranian government. We've had this since the 28th of February. They can't make up their mind what they're trying to achieve, can they?
3: That's absolutely right. After more than 6 months, we still do not have an end state that the United States would like to see this war produce. It's just

0: shake things up, see what comes out of the other end. And I fear that at this point in time, we're not even pursuing a strategy that maybe we had in place when we decided to go into this war, but rather this is more about not admitting defeat and not admitting that this pathway of coercion has limitations. And at some point in time, you have to decide to go to the negotiating table and end it. I don't even know when, you know, we're hearing about behavior change. What is the behavior that the United States wants the Iranians to change? And can we articulate that? We had an agreement, this MOU, that strove to lay out what this end state would be after negotiations towards a more comprehensive agreement were complete. And even that MOU failed to articulate what the sides wanted. And so we got this uncertainty. We got the two sides saying one thing was in the deal versus another thing. And it was inherently unstable. Now we're moving to this economic warfare coupled with a military blockade that is inherently unstable. And all it is going to lead to, unless there is some climb down, which we do see some, you know, voices inside of Iran trying to extol those who prefer that this move back to military action, that Iran needs to try to move back to the deal. In the United States, we don't have quite the same type of voices. We have voices calling for an end to the war, but not necessarily articulating that there needs to be an agreement to get there. But the problem right now is that this is the same tool that we've been using. It's unclear what we're actually trying to accomplish. And so I think it guarantees an unstable situation where if the embargo actually works, it is going to compel Iran to, you know, go on offense, to actually pursue serious escalation that puts us back on the military trajectory. So I think this is a pause in the fighting. And if we are serious about changing behavior, then instead of, you know, amassing all of our resources to put together the best sanctions regime in history, even better than the last best sanctions regime and max pressure and the one before that and the one before that, let's invest in the diplomatic pathway. Let's send out, instead of sending the president's golfing buddies, actually put the weight of U.S. diplomacy behind finding a diplomatic off-ramp. Instead, I think we have an administration that's very confused, that is talking out of both sides of its mouth, where the left hand isn't talking to the right hand. And all this assures us is that the fighting will restart again. And this is just a pause.
1: Mark, if you're starting an economic campaign, an economic war, you need to be in a position of economic strength, do you not? And look at the US, inflation, tariffs, now tariffs against Canada and Canada fighting back, the bond market worried. And there's a political dimension. The midterm election's just 10 weeks away. Trump wants to see results. You're not going to get any results from sanctions, are you, in just 10 weeks?
2: So I'm taken back to when I worked in the war on terror, Afghanistan and Iraq in the early 2000s. We were about 3 years into the Iraq war. And we would meet every morning in the White House at about 6:30. And go over what do we need to do to survive today. And that can't happen. That's happening, I believe, right now with this White House. They're just trying to figure out what can we say, what little things can we announce that are little but will make them sound huge, and an attempt to change Iran's behavior. And that's not going to do it. Another sanctions list likely will not work. Iran will find the escape routes before the Americans announce the new sanctions. They have Chinese buyers, they have shadow fleets, they have front companies, they have ways to move things through the cryptocurrency networks and hidden banks. What the White House needs to have, because they're weak diplomatically right now, they could dig up Henry Kissinger and any number of former ambassadors and secretary of states And it's not going to make a difference right now. They don't have the leverage because of Hormuz. So they need a pressure cell that works every day in the White House, that maps what Treasury is doing, what the State Department is doing diplomatically, what the Pentagon is doing to keep the blockade going, what the intelligence community is finding out in real time that can affect Iran's behavior, what the Energy Department is doing to secure more oil to move either through the strait or through other passageways. They've got to track the ships. They've got to follow the money. They've got to fix the sanctions list. They've got to find the weak points in the regime, and they've got to exploit them every single hour, every single minute, every single day. That's the challenge the White House right now is. They're going from Truth Social post to Truth Social post, trying to find the leverage point and being unsuccessful so far.
1: Hassan, he said there, find Iran's weak points. We had the Iranian president with some intriguing comments saying that they should try and come to a peace. Iran should try and come to a peace while it was at a high point, and he felt this was a high point. Are there differing Iranian positions right now, or are there actual real divisions emerging in Tehran?
3: Well, there are differences of opinions, obviously, between different stakeholders. When it comes to the decision-making process, there's a consensus-building mechanism that is the Supreme National Security Council that makes the strategic decisions. And when the decision is made, we usually don't hear that much of opposition. That's the consensus that is reached, and everyone usually abides by it, no matter what difference of opinion he or she has. So I think differences within the political system are exaggerated to say that the Iranians are bound to change their position because the United States wants them to do so. I think that has been repeated time and time again from the get-go of the war and before that. And I think that will continue to be so. But I don't see that affecting really the confrontation between Iran and the United States and Israel. I think the Iranian approach nowadays is based on pressure for pressure. The United States puts pressure. The Iranians also have their ways of putting pressure on the United States through the markets, but also through military and security means. They did so in Jordan a month ago. And I think moving forward, as I said, if the blockade is to be imposed and in practice felt in Iran, I think the Iranians will find it hard not to go for a head-to-head with the United States. They have voiced it. They have indicated it in Jordan and in northern Iraq. And I think they have every incentive to go for it. Because as I said, if the costs of a conflict is less than the costs of enduring a U.S. blockade, certainly things will change and move Iran to the direction of going for a conflict with the United States. Now, Iranians don't want that, but I think the United States is putting them in a position that they will have to choose and they have to move to basically stop the U.S. pressure from at least make the blockade and what the United States using to pressurize Iran costly for the United States, for it to revisit its policy.
1: Jamal, if you look at all the sanctions that have been in place for so long against Iran, and you look at the options for the Treasury Secretary, Scott Bessenton will know in the coming hours what he's actually going to announce, but it seems to me that third countries could be the new area. How do you think that will be greeted by China, for example, Iran's largest trading partner, and by countries in the Gulf region, the GCC countries?
0: I think standing up to China on these things is something that the United States has done to some extent, but never, you know, directly confronting China. You know, the U.S. has gone after some of these small refiners. It has not gone after the actual state and state-backed entities. And so perhaps what sounds seductive right now is actually going down that pathway. And I think that that is inviting a much larger economic confrontation with China, perhaps one that the United States should not be inclined to partake in, particularly right now, given the state of the economy. When we look at the region, I think there's actually obviously more influence that the United States has, and we have seen the UAE announcing that it was cutting off any and all trade. We'll see how that actually works in practice, to what extent that is rhetorical, to what extent they will actually go after each and every entity that may be facilitating Iran bypassing these sanctions that are in place. However, within the region, Iran has significant leverage and has the ability to potentially escalate and treat some of these energy facilities as targets and to more comprehensively target the energy infrastructure of the region. I think that that would be a disaster, but that is a card that the Iranians have not yet fully played and which they could and which regional actors are also aware of. And so I think that those states are sort of juggling between wanting to say yes to the United States and giving Trump some leash to pursue the latest pressure endeavor, but also minding their own interests and being mindful that they need to also find some sort of accommodation with Iran.
1: Okay.
0: If and when
1: Mark,
0: the U.S.
1: If I can bring in Mark now, as this economic war is launched, the Pakistani Field Marshal, Asim Munir, heads back to Tehran. As you see the picture right now, Pakistan, one of the mediators here, do you see a chance for diplomacy at this moment?
2: There's a possibility. The Pakistanis have been making multiple trips to Tehran, leaving those trips saying that we're close to an agreement. It hasn't happened at this point. Treasury Secretary Besant, he can announce new sanctions on Monday, but somebody has to make them bite on Monday morning, Tuesday, and beyond. They can't just have an economic warfare. They have to, at the same time, have a diplomatic plan. They have to work with the IAEA on a real architecture for the Iranian uranium. They have to work with NATO and Asian countries on more opportunities to open up pathways through the Strait of Hormuz and beyond using shipping techniques and other activities. They have to keep the information war on at the same time. It can't just be escalate economically, escalate or talk about these vast new military operations that Mr. Trump has to do. He has to have a cell working on solutions every day using the various pressure points of the United States government, the international community, and other allies continuously, or else we're going to be in the same stalemate for multiple weeks and potentially longer.
1: Mark Feifley, Jamal Abdi, and Hassan Ahmadian, thank you for joining us today on Inside Story. For the very latest on this story, stay tuned to Al Jazeera. 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For the time being, that's it from me, James Bayes, and the team here. But remember, Al Jazeera's coverage continues in a moment, so make sure you stay tuned.

0: In the face of relentless militarism, can international law stop wars from erupting?
1: This is a matter of politics. This is a matter of power.
0: And what is the hope for justice once the bombs have stopped falling?
2: All Hail the Military explores the uneasy relationship between the law and war.
3: The court ultimately serves the powerful and it targets the weak.
4: Right now, there is a crisis in world order and the rule of law.
2: The Judge, Limits of Legality in Genocide on Al Jazeera.
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7: 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So they sought shelter here, but they were killed by an Israeli airstrike.
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9: In every story, truth is priority. 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Al Jazeera, from the front lines to the newsroom to you.
10: In a secretive, inaccessible corner of Myanmar, the separatist Arakan army is combating the ruling junta, and the Rohingya people are caught in the crossfire. Alongside human rights investigators and citizen journalists, Al Jazeera forensically examines the plight of this long-persecuted minority during the takeover of Rakhine State. Myanmar, bloodshed on the border. Coming soon on Al Jazeera.
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0: Hello, I'm Per Nyberg. This is Al Jazeera, live from Doha. Our top stories. Fleeing the fighting in Sudan's Kordofan region, thousands look for food and safety in a city under siege. But the increase in refugee arrivals are deepening an already severe hunger crisis in South Sudan. Also ahead. Israeli strikes hit a refugee camp, killing two Palestinians in central Gaza. Rescuers are still trying to reach those trapped. Iran threatens retaliation against any countries backing new U.S. economic sanctions due to be announced on Monday.
1: I'm Tanya Nori on the streets of Washington, D.C., which have been transformed into a racetrack for America's 250th birthday celebrations.
0: Violence is intensifying in Sudan's North Kordofan state, forcing thousands to flee their homes. The army and paramilitary rapid support forces are battling for control of a vital supply route that runs through the state capital, El Obeid. The city is held by the army, but the RSF is attacking small towns and villages that surround it. The United Nations says since last year, 200,000 people have sought refuge in El Obeid. They're part of the 14 million people forced from their homes since the conflict began in April of 2023. The UN says Sudan is the world's biggest displacement and humanitarian crisis. More than 30 million people are in need of urgent assistance. Al-Migdal Ar-Ruhayd has been speaking to people in El Obeid who are facing an uncertain future in overcrowded displacement camps.
2: Here in El Obeid, new families are still arriving, fleeing the fighting with nowhere to go. But other people have been seeking refuge in this city from towns like Bara, which was recently been retaken by the army. They are waiting for the moment they can finally return home.
3: Hundreds of thousands of displaced people are seeking refuge in the city, though it's been mostly under siege by the paramilitary rapid support forces. Every tent here has its own story. They include families like Hanan and her daughters who fled Bara in North Kordofan.
4: RSF fighters stopped us, harassed us, and intimidated us in front of our daughters. They took our phones, and then we fled. We are just civilians. We don't belong to any side. The journey took us 3 days. They harassed our daughters and accused them of being soldiers' wives. They took whatever they had and touched their breasts while using obscene language. They also took their phones. We brought them out with us because we wanted to protect them.
3: She says they hope to go back to Bara one day as long as it's safe enough for her children.
4: We will return to our town only if the situation improves, if we see transport services returning to the town, if the court is operating and the schools have reopened, then we will go back.
3: In the next tent, Zuhur, she fled from Al-Fashir in Darfur in October 2025 after months of fighting and a devastating RSF offensive for thousands from the city.
5: Thank God we are managing, but it is nothing like our town and nothing like our homes, not at all. I have 8 children here. God help us. When a father is not

0: With his family, we need so many things, and we cannot afford them. We cannot work. There are no jobs so we can earn money and provide for our children. We are sitting here in tents, not knowing where to go or what to do.
1: Mohammed Musa was displaced from South Kordofan. He leads part of this camp and has organized the community kitchen to help feed families.
2: We left our areas empty, houses abandoned, with only the trees left behind. There is no one there. But here in El Obeid, we have organized ourselves through our community groups, tribal leaders and local administrations. We have mobilized some of our young people to go back and help serve our communities there.
1: But for many people here, the way to return to their homes is likely to grow more difficult. Millions are already struggling to get enough to eat. And low rainfall means harvest season is unlikely to bring relief. Al-Miqdad al-Ruhid al-Jazeera, Sudan's North Kordofan state.
3: The hunger crisis is also escalating in neighboring South Sudan. 1.4 million people have crossed the border from Sudan since the war began in 2023. But more than 50% of the South Sudanese population is already without enough to eat. Catherine Soy reports.
4: Refugees in Awel in South Sudan may be receiving their last food supplies. They've been told by World Food Programme officials that the rations they depend on to live are running out. Most fled violence in villages and towns across neighboring Sudan.
5: When the war began, everything fell apart. Leaving Al Fashir was extremely difficult. I had to leave some family members behind, and I still have no news about them.
4: There are more than a million Sudanese refugees and South Sudanese returnees in camps across the country. But South Sudan is also facing its own internal struggles, conflict, displacement, and severe food shortages. Millions of South Sudanese do not have enough to eat. It may not look like it in towns like Akobo in eastern South Sudan, which has a rich farmland. But many people fled after fighting broke out in the region in March. It means they missed the planting season, so there won't be much to harvest.
6: My husband died. Children died in the bush. There was no hospital. That is why the children were dying. My home was burned down.
4: Aid workers are struggling to meet the growing needs of communities in this part of South Sudan.
7: So the number of people who are food insecure in South Sudan is about 10 million. Out of that 10 million, with the resources that WFP expected to receive from at the beginning of the year, we have targeted 3 million.
4: And what are the immediate challenges, especially when it comes to Akobo, which is one of the most affected areas?
7: We're really talking about making a distinction between somebody who is going to be hungry and somebody who is going to be starving. We have reduced to 50% for most of the population that we serve. So they are surviving on 50% of what you and I should actually have on our daily consumption.
4: You're not just talking about, you know, food shortages, you're also talking about El Nino.
7: The rains have been late this year. It's much hotter than it should be. When it rains just a little bit. Crops haven't matured to the level they should at this time of the year, and we're worried about how much yield they'll be able to get.
4: And with all these pressures, South Sudanese and Sudanese people in places like Akobo and Awel have very few options to find food. Catherine Soy, Al Jazeera.
3: Noah Taylor is the head of operations at the Norwegian Refugee Council. He says people fleeing the conflict are trapped in a spiral of worsening food insecurity, repeated displacement, and lost livelihoods.
8: The situation across Sudan right now is utterly devastating. And the journeys that some of these families are taking to find some safety, some stability, and the little assistance that can be provided. These journeys are incredibly arduous, they're dangerous, they're across front lines at times, and include crossing international borders. There are about 13 million displaced outside of Sudan, and most of these are taking refuge in neighbouring countries like Chad, like South Sudan, which are grappling with their own issues. The level of assistance that can reach people in these displacement sites is drastically insufficient to the needs. There are massive gaps in shelter, in education, health, and most critically, food supplies, where people simply

0: don't have enough to eat. We've had stories from families who are making really heartbreaking decisions. I met a woman in North Darfur recently who essentially had left her children behind to pay enough money to get some transport to a nearby town in the hope of finding some work, to then be able to pay transporters to bring her family and her children back with her. People are selling whatever assets they still have, taking any work. We've had stories of really, really heartbreaking situations of people having to make heart-rending decisions simply to find enough food. And the reason you're seeing a lot of this cyclical displacement of families moving from site to site and over these borders is on the hunt for stability and is on the hunt for some type of food assistance.
1: At least two Palestinians have been killed and several injured in Israeli attacks on central Gaza. An airstrike on a warehouse in Al-Zawaida killed a Palestinian child and injured at least four adults. A separate strike on Al-Maghazi refugee camp killed another person. Israeli attacks have killed more than 1,280 Palestinians in Gaza since the ceasefire in October.
2: There's no ceasefire. There's nothing. Our lives are destroyed. Our youth are destroyed. We want solutions. We want to live in peace. It's true these things are happening to other people, but I'm also human. I see these things. People torn into pieces. We die. Our morale is destroyed.
1: Amwat Al-Khalout reports from the scene of the Israeli strike on Al-Zawaida in central Gaza.
3: We have just arrived to the bomb site where the Israeli army struck a factory and a warehouse on Salah Ad-Din Road in central Gaza after the Israeli military issued an evacuation notice to this area. In the picture, you can clearly see the level of destruction as a result of the attack, and it's quite noticeable that the entire floor is blanketed with dust as a result of the attack, and the Israeli army struck this place with two missiles. At the moment, civil defense forces are trying to control a fire that broke out in the building that is near the factory, and also they are trying to save whatever remain from this factory. This attack came as a part of a series of attacks that happened today as the Israeli army attacked a group of civilians in Al-Maghazi neighborhood, killed a Palestinian and injured many other. Despite the diplomatic efforts that we have seen recently, the Israeli army continue their attacks against the Palestinians, and these attacks fueling the skepticism among the Palestinians whether this political movement and diplomatic efforts will bring calm and peace for them or not. Muadh Al-Kahlout, Al Jazeera, from central Gaza, Palestine.
1: The Israeli military has killed a Palestinian teenager in the occupied West Bank. 14-year-old Islam Al-Ajouri was shot in the chest during a raid on Askar refugee camp east of Nablus. Israeli forces and settlers have escalated their attacks on Palestinians and their land in recent weeks. They've killed at least 90 Palestinians across the territory since the beginning of the year. Healthcare Workers Watch, a Palestinian medical monitor, says 95 Palestinian health workers are currently detained in Israeli prisons. Most of them are held under administrative detention. Well, that means they can be held indefinitely without charge or trial. Two of those detained are prominent doctors from the occupied West Bank. Daria Al-Masri reports.
4: For decades, this clinic in Ramallah was somewhere people could find medical care when they had nowhere else to turn. Now, it's closed and the physician who ran it is in an Israeli prison. Dr. Mazen El-Rentisi is 71 and known as the doctor of the poor. He spent nearly four decades treating Palestinians, often waiving consultation fees, giving free medicine to patients who could not afford to pay. Israeli forces detained him in Ramallah in June. He's the chairman of the Health Work Committee, a Palestinian NGO that Israel designated a terrorist group. His family says lawyers who visited him reported he had lost 20 kilograms in detention.
5: We're very much worried about his safety, about his emotional state, his health. All these things, it's really really worrying it, and we feel powerless.
4: Another doctor from Ramallah is also in Israeli detention. Dr. Dima Amin, a gynecologist, was arrested last week. The Israeli rights group B'Tselem says Dr. Dima suffered a cardiac event in custody.
6: What's happening to Dima is inhumane. The Israelis are proud of what they're doing to Palestinians. The government doesn't care about Dima and her relationship with her patients and her care towards people.
4: But their cases are part of a wider pattern of Israel's deliberate targeting of Palestinian medical workers. One of the most prominent is Dr. Hussam Abu Safia, the director of Kamal Adwan Hospital in Gaza. He was detained in 2024 after trying to reason with Israeli soldiers who ordered patients and staff to leave. Dr. Dima and Dr. Mazen are the latest additions to a long list of Palestinian medical workers arrested for what Israel says are national security reasons. Dalia Nasri, Al Jazeera.
1: Iran says it'll retaliate against any country that supports the U.S. economic war. The U.S. Treasury Secretary said the new economic measures will be announced on Monday. Iran's president says returning to the terms of the Memorandum of Understanding is the only way forward.
7: Look at the provisions of the memorandum. You'll not find a single clause in which we have backed down or surrendered. If we signed that memorandum, it was because we believe the war cannot go on indefinitely. At some point, we ultimately have to make a decision to save the country from the state of neither war nor peace.
1: And Iran's foreign minister has dismissed the threat of new U.S. sanctions, saying Tehran is prepared for more pressure on its economy.
8: This is a repetitive scenario, from the crippling sanctions imposed during the Obama administration to the maximum pressure campaign during Mr. Trump's first administration, and now to the latest sanctions. All of these measures have been introduced under different titles, but they represent the same kind of bullying that we have always seen in American policy. In other words, it is the same movie they keep playing over and over again. We know this movie, so we know how to confront and deal with it. The fact that the United States has once again moved from military threats to reviving its old plans shows that they are truly desperate and have no solution when it comes to the great Iranian nation. Therefore, they keep bringing their old plans back onto the scene. They must understand that there is no option other than respectful dialogue with the Iranian people and a solution based on justice and dignity. They should put all of these old plans aside and return to a path that has been tried before. Iran will respond respectfully to the language of dignity.
1: Let's go ahead and discuss this a bit more. And we've got guests joining us from San Diego in California. We've got David DeRoche. He is a professor at the Thayer Marshall Institute and former Pentagon Director of Arabian Peninsula Affairs. And joining us from the Iranian capital is Ali Akbar Dehrani. He's a researcher at the Center for Strategic Studies, a political think tank based in Tehran. David, I want to start with you. Scott Bessent says these new measures that are going to be unveiled tomorrow, those are measures that have never been seen before. So what kind of measures do you think that he's going to be announcing?
9: Yeah, we don't know. It's interesting, and I'm looking forward to it. I think that there will probably be more specificity on people who are involved in commercial transactions and benefiting from commercial transactions with Iran, particularly in the oil sector. And I think there's a possibility that, you know, a lot of sanctioned Iranian oil moves through what are called teapot refineries in China, which are small organizations. They get sanctioned individually, but there's a possibility that, for example, municipal officials or provincial officials in China, where there are multiple teapot refineries, may find themselves sanctioned. If that's the case, that's pretty important because we know a lot of the Chinese leadership, they try to maintain a foothold in the United States. Chairman Xi sent his daughter to university in China, in the United States, not in China, and to have rising party officials in provinces to face personal accountability and a lack of ability to enter the U.S. financial system, that's a big issue. But that's just a guess. So we'll see tomorrow. But certainly there's a lot of economic power that the United States has not used that I think will be deployed.
1: All right. Ali Akbar Darani in Tehran, you've said before that Iran has taken steps to prepare for those new economic measures. What steps are those? How has Iran actually prepared for this?
10: Iran is an expert in circumventing sanctions because it has a lot of experience. Iran has been living under sanctions for more than four decades. There is no sanctions Trump has not imposed on Iran. He has been following maximum pressure campaign against Iran for years, so there is nothing left for him to do. Now he is trying to decide for other states what to do, pressuring other states to not to do any trade with Iran. This is a war against the world of multilateralism. This is a war against BRICS and Iran's major trading partners such as China and Russia have already rejected those measures and opposed U.S. policies. So what I can say at this point is that what Trump is trying to do is part of a psychological warfare rather than anything new, because Iran has been living under such sanctions. Iran is determined to break the siege and make sure that U.S. policy is going to fail. This is a war of endurance. This is a test of resilience. The victor in this war is not the one that imposes or carries out more military attacks or damages more buildings. The victor is the one that has more endurance and more resilience.
1: All right, Ali Akbar Darani, you're saying that Donald Trump has already used everything, all that he can. But David, you're saying that there's still a lot of economic muscle that U.S. can actually deploy. Yeah. But the IRGC says the U.S. is taking these economic measures. Well, that is actually proof of defeat on the battlefield. Do you think that the U.S. has lost militarily now that it's actually moving away from kinetic action to using those financial tools instead?
9: Well, they have not said they're moving away from kinetic action. There's sort of an uneasy ceasefire going here. But certainly the U.S. has not achieved its strategic goals through military might. And that is a constant problem when the U.S. uses an air power only campaign. So there's three possible ways out of an air power only campaign. One is to withdraw. One is to use another military method. For example, I would be arming various dissident groups within Iran, both ethnic, the Kurds, the Baluchs, the Azeris, and the Ahwazi Arabs, but also political dissidents. And then the third is to intensify bombing, both in terms of the volume of bombing and then broadening the target list to include dual-use infrastructure. We saw this when the United States stopped the genocide of Muslims in Kosovo. We bombed basically the electricity grid and every bridge in Serbia. So that is the military side. That's in abeyance for now, I think, because of the election. The United States can do multiple things. Economic pressure was what caused the revolution within Imperial Germany that ended World War I. The German army militarily held more land in Europe than any army since Napoleon, but they were defeated because of economic pressure. So we can do both at the same time. And this is of an order of magnitude that Iran has not seen before. This whistling past the graveyard, we're used to sanctions. Sanctions, by definition, are most effective when they are targeted at the potential trading partners rather than the sanctioned partner, particularly in a corrupt government like Iran, where the Revolutionary Guard can ensure that it stays sanctioned while the other parts of the economy suffer. So I wouldn't say it's an either or. It's going to be many things. And I think that the leadership shakeup we saw in the Iranian security infrastructure, that's not what a victorious country does. That's a recognition that this threat is a serious threat to the Revolutionary Guard regime. And, it may have effects. We'll see. Of course, on the other side, President Trump doesn't implement policy very well.
1: Well, yeah, he does tend to post things on Truth Social with different kinds of threats. Ali Akbar in Darani in Tehran, let me ask you, Pakistan's army chief is expected to visit Tehran on Monday. That's according to a statement from Iran's foreign ministry. What do you think this visit means to have Pakistan's army chief arriving in Tehran on the same day that the U.S. is going to announce these new economic sanctions?
10: Iran has little hopes on diplomacy because it has tested it several times and has failed. But Iran has been receiving messages from mediators Pakistan and Oman, and Iran is open to Asif Munir carrying messages to the Iranian leadership. We expect that Asif Munir will be carrying some new proposals and new messages from the American side. Also, very likely, he will be having some offers about regional security and discussions about the Mecca agreement. But Iran is going to listen to him and study the proposals. But Iran's priority is to increase the costs of a naval blockade instead of any negotiations.
1: David, let me ask you, because you seem quite confident that whatever is going to be announced tomorrow will be something that has never been seen before. But Iran's foreign minister, Abbas Araghchi, he said that this economic warfare, it's the same old bullying tactic in American policy. Yeah. Does it feel like the same old scenario repeating itself, you know, for decades and decades on, all the way since 1979?
9: Well, it could be. I wouldn't call it bullying. I mean, the aim of policy here is not to annex Iran. It's to, President Trump is personally involved in this because he said he would do something to help the Iranian people, who at least 13,000, possibly as many as 45,000, were killed by the regime. That's why President Trump got this on his radar. We have to bear that in mind. What makes things different is that, and again, sanctions in conjunction with warfare, that was the U.S. strategy in our own civil war. So it goes back a long way with the United States. But what's different this time is the specificity of information and the nature of global interconnectedness in the economy that would allow the United States, for example, to say a specific Chinese provincial leader will be excluded from the global economy, and his children will be unable to attend university in the United States. His wife will be unable to travel to the United States while pregnant and deliver a child who becomes an American citizen. These have very big impacts. I'm not sure if he'll do that, but that's what the potential is. So please don't be mistaken. I'm not saying what will happen, but I am describing what I think the potential is, and the potential is not something that Iran has seen before. And given their economy is already cratering, it will have an effect, particularly on elite leaders in Iran and their trading partners.
1: That's David DeRoach joining us from San Diego, California, and Ali Akbar Darani joining us from Tehran in Iran. Thank you to the both of you.
9: Thank you.
1: Now, Iraq's economy has been hit hard by the Iran war and the restrictions on movement in the Strait of Hormuz. Before the war, tourism was beginning to emerge as one of Iraq's few economic bright spots, with visitor numbers finally rising as the country has been working to remove its image of a dangerous destination. But now that recovery is being derailed. Jack Hewson reports from Baghdad.
11: Mutanabi Street is among Baghdad's most storied locations, a centuries-old book market recently restored by the government as part of a push to turn the city's historic center into a tourist draw. It's places like this which had attracted increasing visitor numbers in recent years, mainly from neighboring countries, leading to Baghdad being named Arab Capital of Tourism in 2025.
12: But tour operators like Ahmed Abdul Razak say their business has stalled. Since the outbreak of war in neighboring Iran, many foreign governments have issued warnings against traveling to Iraq, and the number of tourists has dropped.
13: After February 28, we started to get a lot of cancellations. Of course, I was upset a little. I was upset. We are used to these kind of pandemics, let's say. We had many before. We had ISIS, we had wars.
12: Images of conflict have given Iraq a lasting aura of danger. But the government says the threat has been all but eradicated. though a Tehran-aligned armed group kidnapped US journalist Shelley Kittleson in March after the start of the Iran war, and most governments now warn against or prohibit all travel to Iraq. This is the Samarra Minaret, built by the Abbasids in the 9th century. It's one of the most iconic historical sites in Iraq. We've come here to meet with Ben Thornton, an Australian who defied the travel ban to visit. The travel warnings are designed to protect against air travel, cancellation, military activity or kidnappings. That means tourists in Iraq are probably far more likely to get injured in a car crash than to be abducted.
14: It's as safe as anywhere else I've ever been. Like, you know, I've been to in Europe, Italy, France, in my own country of Australia. Like, I haven't felt any kind of danger or any kind of anxiety about being in trouble or anything like that. I've been treated like an honoured guest. I'm just some IT guy from Australia, so that's my experience.
12: But as the conflict in neighbouring Iran escalates once more, diminished tourist numbers are likely to once again cost Iraq hundreds of millions in lost revenue. Jack Hewson, Al Jazeera, Iraq.
1: Saudi Crown Prince Mohammed bin Salman has arrived in Paris for a two-day state visit. The Saudi leader has visited France several times since his appointment as Crown Prince. He's set to meet French President Emmanuel Macron and discuss regional conflict and cooperation on stability. And still ahead here on Al Jazeera. Living in fear, the men and women digging for gold in Eastern Democratic Republic of Congo who can't afford to stop working despite the spread of Ebola. And taking a leap, children robbed of their limbs by Israeli bombs rebuild their lives through swimming.
15: Hard-hitting interviews.
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0: You're watching Al Jazeera, our top stories this hour. Thousands of families are fleeing their homes in Sudan as violence intensifies in North Kordofan. The army and paramilitary rapid support forces are battling for control of a supply route that runs through the state capital, El Obeid. Israeli attacks have killed at least two Palestinians and injured several others in central Gaza. Separate airstrikes hit a warehouse in the town of Al-Zawaida, as well as Al-Maghazi refugee camp. Iran says it'll retaliate against any country that supports new U.S. sanctions against the country. The Trump administration says it'll reveal the new measures on Monday. U.S. President Donald Trump has taken a ceremonial lap at IndyCar event in Washington, D.C., marking America's 250th birthday. The First Lady joined him in the presidential vehicle, otherwise known as the Beast, as the motorcade made its way around the track. The Freedom 250 Grand Prix is now underway, with drivers racing around the heart of the Capitol on a 2.7-kilometer track. The 147-lap race has a reported price tag of $35 million. Let's go live now to Tanya Nouri, who's in D.C. following this race for us. Tanya, first up, a UFC fight on the White House lawn, and now a racetrack in central Washington. What do people there think about these events?
1: These are two events that were spearheaded by U.S. President Donald Trump, and the UFC fight was a bit smaller in size, but this one is now just taking over the entire heart of the nation's capital. And so there have been road closures and different measures that have been put in place in order to make sure that the streets are secure. Secret Service has put in quite a bit of protection as well, so people aren't able to move as freely this weekend, but here on site, there's over 140,000 people. They are very excited to be here and to be watching this race. And as you can hear, the cars zooming past me. So there's a lot of excitement here.
0: Yes, we sure do hear the cars. That indeed we do. I'm sure they must be causing a lot of sort of shaking in the ground as well as those cars race around the central parts of Washington, D.C. I know there's been quite a lot of controversy surrounding this race. So what have the organizers done to try to mitigate those worries?
1: Nonprofit groups have raised red flags about this race. They were concerned about those museums that are in the heart of the nation's capital and whether some of the vibrations would damage it. But organizers say that they have been preparing for this for more than a year now and that all of the safety precautions are in place to ensure that there is no damage done to those historic landmarks, museums, and the material that's inside of them. They also have taken a lot of safety precautions for the drivers. They've smoothed out the roads. They've also had to cover more than 200 manholes to ensure that they don't fly off when drivers drive over them, because it can kind of have a frisbee effect. So organizers said that they are confident that this event is safe and that the monuments are secure.
0: Tanya, let's talk about the race itself then. Who's driving and who's the favorite to win?
1: There are 25 drivers here representing 14 different nations. A Spaniard, Alex Palou, is expected to win. He's been the heavy favorite going into this, but there are also 8 Americans. And we were able to speak to Kyle Kirkwood, who is an American, a couple days ago. And he said that he's motivated to win this race here in the nation's capital in front of the U.S. president. And so they will not be going out without a fight.
0: All right, that's Al Jazeera's Tanya Nouri reporting live from Washington, D.C., where the president himself is watching this race. Thanks so much, Tanya. Well, as we're talking about the U.S. President Donald Trump, he is now accusing the Canadian Prime Minister Mark Carney of taking advantage of Washington. The trade war between the longtime allies escalated on Saturday. Washington has imposed 50% tariffs on a range of Canadian goods, and Ottawa says it'll retaliate dollar for dollar. In a post on social media, Trump said Canada wants the benefits of being a U.S. state without being one. He He also accuses it of charging U.S. farmers what he calls massive amounts of tariffs for many years. Well, Trump ended his post on Truth Social with, quote, no more. And Prime Minister Mark Carney says negotiations broke down after the U.S. tried to restrict Canada's ability to strike trade deals with other countries. Rosalind Jordan has more now from Washington, D.C.
2: What were high-stakes trade negotiations are quickly turning into a fully-fledged trade war. After talks to avert the U.S.'s latest 50% tariffs on Canadian goods collapsed on Friday, Prime Minister Mark Carney told his negotiators to walk away.
3: We were not prepared to compromise Canada's sovereignty or to undermine our key industries.
4: History of Canada and the U.S. is...
2: President Donald Trump is using a 1930 law to sanction Canada for discriminating against U.S. businesses. The talks this week were meant to put the tariffs on hold. But Carney says Washington made demands his country would never accept, including restricting trade deals with other countries and targeting Canadian laws that protect the French language. What's been targeted? $20 billion worth of goods from automotive parts to lumber and alcohol, even goods that had been exempted under the U.S.-Mexico-Canada Free Trade Agreement. Come September 8th, Canada imposes its own tariffs. Washington says it will push back.
5: We're moving forward with measures that respond to Canadian retaliation. Remember, as President Trump has introduced a trade policy to reshore American production and protect American jobs, two countries have retaliated against the United States.

0: States, the People's Republic of China, and Canada.
1: Earlier on Friday, President Donald Trump had sounded optimistic.
2: The deal with Canada is moving along, and we should be able to have a deal with Canada.
1: But he later told a crowd this.
3: Tariffs, it's my all-time favorite word. I love tariffs. I love the word.
1: So rather than regretting the collapse of the Canadian talks, the Trump administration

0: to evacuate their homes as a fast-moving wildfire rages in the hills outside the city of Reno. The governor has declared a state of emergency in one county. The fire has grown rapidly, covering more than 4,000 hectares. Firefighters are battling this blaze, but strong winds are making containment difficult. The escalation of violence in Yemen is now threatening supplies of food and medicine. Fighting has resumed between the internationally recognized government and the Ansar al-Houthis. The group is allied with Iran, while Saudi Arabia backs the government. The tit-for-tat strikes between the two sides have affected operations at a Red Sea port and at the international airport in the capital. Yusuf Mari has more from Sana'a.
1: Years of war have turned Yemen's ports and airports into targets. This was the aftermath of last month's strike at Sana'a International Airport. The Saudi-backed, internationally recognized government set a target at the runway to prevent an Iranian plane from landing. The Ansar al-Houthis control the capital. They responded, attacking the port of Al-Mukha in southern Hodeidah. The group says Saudi Arabia is using it to build up military reinforcements. The director of Sana'a International Airport says airports are economic lifelines that should not be used as leverage, as they have a direct impact on civilians.
2: The 10-year Saudi-led blockade has triggered a humanitarian collapse. According to our data, 24 million Yemenis have been stranded, over 500,000 tons of medicine and supplies barred from entry, and 1.5 million patients dead, cut off from both domestic treatment and life-saving care abroad.
1: We spoke to students at Sana'a University about how the closure of airports has affected their education.
3: As a student, I had hoped to pursue my studies abroad through my academic scholarship. But the closure of Sana'a Airport made travel impossible. I lost my scholarship as a result. End here.
1: The UN and humanitarian agencies estimate Yemen imports nearly 90% of its food and medicine. And when ports and airports are closed, hospitals run out of supplies and millions of families go hungry. Sana'a Airport is technically open, but Saudi-imposed restrictions have halted commercial flights from flying into the Yemeni capital. Travelers must now use Aden's government-controlled airport, requiring a grueling 12 to 14-hour journey across battered roads, multiple checkpoints, and contested front lines. Yusuf Mawdi, Al Jazeera, Sana'a.
0: Ukraine says its defense ministry is facing a $27 billion funding gap this year. About $20 billion is needed for paying soldiers' wages and compensate the families of those killed. At the start of the year, the ministry decided to use funds planned for the second half of 2026, while that money was spent on drones and other needs. President Volodymyr Zelensky said Kyiv is counting on a $30 billion now from the European Union. He says he's working with France and Germany to secure that funding. Voters in the eastern German state of Saxony-Anhalt will elect a new parliament in the first week of September. Opinion polls suggest the right-wing Alternative for Germany has a 20-point lead and could win an absolute majority. Dominic Kane explains why the AfD is so popular.
4: From the ease with which he signs autographs and poses for photos, you might think Ulrich Siegmund was a prominent sportsman or actor. But his stage is the political one. As the lead candidate for the AfD, Alternative for Germany, in Saxony-Anhalt, he hopes to win for his party something it's never had before. Government of a state.
5: We must finally think of ourselves again as a community with a common future, as a common people. And we also live this perspective here in this historic election. People stand by us because this is about Germany, but Saxony-Anhalt is taking the first step.
4: A leading magazine has used its front page to call Siegmund Germany's most dangerous man. He and his party have laughed off the article. Many of them want the AfD to introduce far-right changes if it forms the next state government.
6: I would like the party's policies to be seen in action here and in the Federal Council, that it can make sure the views of East Germans are heard there.
7: I hope all the foreigners who don't want to work here will go back to their country, that foreign investment will be stopped immediately, that they'll do something for our children.
4: Some of those policies

0: can't be implemented at the state level, but there's no question the party feels it is on the threshold of victory here, in sharp contrast to its biggest rival, the Christian Democratic Union. Its main candidate is the current leader of Saxony-Anhalt, Sven Schulze. The CDU has governed this state for the past 24 years, but is now struggling to get 24% in the polls.
1: We are a great federal state. Every young person can do an apprenticeship here. All this didn't exist 20 years ago. So I'm asking people, do you really think a party which only describes problems but doesn't solve them should be the government? That's my job now.
0: But it may not be his job for much longer if voters choose Siegmund and his party.
2: So is he the most dangerous man in Germany? These people clearly don't think so. And indeed, the opinion polls in this state suggest that more than 40% of people don't think so either. All of which means, if they stay the same, those polls, until election day, then he might soon be the minister president of this state, something that no other AfD politician has managed to achieve. Dominic Kane, Al Jazeera, Magdeburg.
3: Medical workers in the Democratic Republic of Congo are struggling to contain the spread of the Ebola in mining communities. The outbreak is centered in the east of the country, where the economy heavily relies on informal gold mining. Kaylee Callahan reports.
4: Pan by pan, men and women of all ages comb through the dirt looking for gold, a source of income. Even before the Ebola outbreak in the Eastern Democratic Republic of Congo, working in the unregulated mines of Igabadier was a dangerous job.
5: We're afraid of the disease, but we are displaced by war and life is difficult. We have no choice but to work under these conditions.
6: I come here to work because I have many household expenses. If I can earn a little money so the children can eat, it helps. I'm struggling to pay rent.
4: Ebola spreads through contact with the body fluids of infected people or contaminated objects. In environments like these, it's almost impossible to maintain a safe distance and not touch other miners.
5: I've lost 13 people in my family, but we can't find anywhere to get medical treatment. How will our government protect us from Ebola?
4: There's no vaccine for this strain, but thousands of doses approved for use on other variants arrived in the DRC on Friday. Doctors hope they will offer some protection. The outbreak started in Ituri province, but the closest treatment centre to this community is Bunia, 25 kilometres away.
7: I want NGOs and the government to bring an Ebola treatment centre here so people can be quarantined. Patients die on the road while being evacuated to Bunia. If the centre was nearby, people could receive treatment more quickly and recover.
4: This outbreak is the fastest growing in DRC's history, and medical workers are battling to trace infections in mining communities like these, where workers are constantly on the move. Miners say they have little choice. They need to provide for their families. Kaylee Callahan, Al Jazeera.
3: Thousands of children in Gaza are learning to swim again after losing limbs in Israeli strikes. Community groups are providing these swimming lessons, trying to help Palestinian children return to some sense of normal life. Perry Wilton explains.
8: This is what a second chance looks like. For many Palestinian children, even something as simple as swimming lessons looks different since the war. Israeli attacks have injured thousands of young people and cost some their arms or legs. The Tantish Foundation and Heal Palestine are offering these classes. Most of the coaches are also amputees. Noor al-Din Kashkas is among them. He was displaced from northern Gaza and his leg was amputated during the war. He says these classes offer young people a temporary escape.
9: Before, the children were generally in a bad mental state. But it's instant. Once they entered the pool and were in the water, their mood changed. Their confidence increased.
8: Other teachers say the lessons are an attempt to rebuild childhoods for young people with disabilities, many of whom have also lost members of their families.
10: Dealing with children after the ordeal they have endured is never easy. We explained that we too are amputees. We told them we went through the same experience and that it wasn't easy, but with determination and willpower, we were able to overcome it.
8: The United Nations says Gaza has the world's highest number of child amputees per capita, an estimated 4,000 since the war began. On Friday, the foundation organized an event bringing together more than 1,000 children to swim in the sea off Khan Yunis. With containers for life jackets, it wasn't only for those with disabilities.
11: I came here to learn to swim because due to the war and displacement we're living in, I wanted to come here to change and to improve my mood of living in the tent.
8: Swimming coaches here say the children have few distractions left.
12: We no longer have any places like amusement parks or swimming pools to entertain the children and let them release their energy.
8: It's a new reality where children are relearning how to swim, but also how to play. Perry Wilton, Al Jazeera.
3: And still ahead here on Al Jazeera. Real or deep fake? Well, that's the question in Singapore, where sophisticated scams are costing people hundreds of millions of dollars. Manchester City staged a stunning comeback in their opening Premier League match of the season. We'll have all the details.
13: A meeting of minds.
14: The tragedy for me of a democratic South Africa, it's how quickly we sort of adopted the very tawdry global norms, the intertwining of money and politics.
13: Campaigner Andrew Feinstein and photographer Shahidul Alam on activism and the crisis in Gaza.
15: What is happening today is happening on our watch. And years from now, there will be people asking, how did you let it happen?
13: Studio B Unscripted, Part 1 on Al Jazeera.
16: In Lebanon, Human Appeals supports families displaced by crisis. In these difficult times, we've helped thousands find dignity and hope. The crisis continues. Join us today to make a difference.
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0: In Singapore, a wave of deepfake videos impersonating high-profile figures is raising concerns over how this technology is aiding a new type of fraud. Hundreds of millions of dollars were lost to such scams in the last year. Officials warn Singapore is being used as a testing ground for this criminal activity. Patrick Falk reports.
1: First, to thank each of you for your participation.
2: This is a video of what appears to be an official online government meeting joined by figures including Singapore's Prime Minister, Lawrence Wong. Except it's not. It's entirely generated by artificial intelligence and was used in a scam that cost one victim nearly $4 million.
3: According to cybersecurity firm Surfshark, deepfake scams where criminals pose as celebrities or government officials to promote fake investments are the most lucrative type of AI fraud. They account for more than half of all publicly reported deepfake fraud losses worldwide, totaling more than $1.13 billion since 2019.
2: At Singapore's Nanyang Technological University, AI researcher Alka Lukman is demonstrating how easily deepfake technology can manipulate a person's appearance.
4: It maps your face markers, so there are landmarks on your face, which is your eyebrows, your nose, your jaw, your lips, and all of that. It's just a few buttons to click, and it's pretty easy. Testing.
2: What you're seeing is real-time video manipulation fed through a virtual camera to make it appear as though someone else is speaking on a video call. The application is open source and requires no sophisticated hardware. The technology to fight back against deepfake scams is racing to keep up. Omar Dipul runs an AI security firm that uses machine learning to detect fake media. His model analyzes individual frames looking for inconsistencies that reveal whether what you're seeing is real.
5: Unfortunately, it's very difficult. We don't think it's actually possible to do better than a coin toss in terms of identifying whether something is real or fake as it's presented to you. Obviously, a lot of these scams involve high-pressure tactics.
6: Except I'm not Truman.
2: The challenge is keeping detection tools one step ahead and teaching people to question what they see and hear, especially as deepfakes become harder to spot. Patrick Falk, Al Jazeera, Singapore.
0: And time now for sports. Manchester City scored two late goals to seal a comeback victory in their opening Premier League game of the season. They were losing 1-0 against Bournemouth with around 5 minutes left, but goals from Mark Gahey and then Josko Gardiol rescued the home side. Final score, 2-1. It's a result that gives Enzo Maresca 3 points in his first league game as Man City manager. And we've been speaking to former Daily Express chief sports writer Neil Squires. He believes that once the euphoria of this win dies down, there's plenty of reason for Manchester City fans to be concerned.
7: The first emotion is obviously pleased for City fans to get the 3 points and red half of Manchester lose at Hull, so it's a good weekend. But when you dig a little deeper into it, I think there's still a lot of questions to be asked about how City are going to shape up under Enzo Maresca. I mean, they were so badly outplayed in that Community Shield final the week before against Arsenal. The performance was better today. They dominated the ball. But even so, following on from the Pep Guardiola era of 17 trophies, Maresca's a lot to live up to. And I think City fans would still be left thinking, well, how is he going to play this exactly? There were some funky selections with Gueye in midfield, and it was really only bringing Ryan Cherki off the bench that got City off the hook there.
0: Jose Mourinho's second reign as Real Madrid's head coach is off to a winning start. The victory, however, came in dramatic fashion. It looked like Espanyol were going to deny Mourinho a victory in his La Liga comeback, with the scores locked at 1-1 late on. But substitute Carlos Espi saved the day, the 21-year-old scoring in the 90th minute to seal a 2-1 victory for Real.
8: Creo que nosotros merecemos ganar.
9: I think we deserve to win, and we didn't deserve to lose. If I'm not mistaken, what we have done, especially in the second half, we had a lot of control and pressure. We have risked a lot, and I think that we deserve to win.
0: And Lionel Messi got on the score sheet for Inter Miami, but his efforts weren't enough to save his team from defeat in Major League Soccer. Inter Miami fell 2 goals behind against visitors Toronto. The Argentina star got his goal late in the match, but Miami ultimately went down 2-1. And stay with us. The news continues right here on Al Jazeera.
10: The latest news.
11: Aid has reached some of the communities in need, but not all of them. Residents here say they're lacking food, medicine, and clean water.
10: With detailed coverage.
12: What we're looking at here is about 3,000 hectares of natural forestry that's been turned into a smouldering wasteland.
10: From the heart of the story.
13: Another day of heavy downpours here in the Philippine capital, Manila. Roads, both big and small, are submerged.
14: Through witness testimonies.
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17: Centuries-old sound drifts through the treetops in Kyiv's Peizhna Alley. 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
17: More than 4 years into the war, people here say these events also help them find camaraderie while living through some dark days for Ukraine.
20: My father and my boyfriend, they also serving in the army, and

0: here I can feel that I'm not alone. 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
1: They say this celebration of the past offers them strength for the present and hope for a peaceful future.

0: I'm Eileen Saeed. This is Al Jazeera live from Doha. Coming up on the programme. Fleeing the fighting in Sudan's Kordofan region, thousands look for food and safety in a city under siege. But the increase in refugee arrivals is deepening, an already severe hunger crisis in South Sudan. Also ahead... Israeli strikes hit a refugee camp, killing two Palestinians in central Gaza in the latest violation of the ceasefire. Serbia and North Macedonia fight intense wildfires threatening cities, homes and livelihoods. Violence is intensifying in Sudan's North Kordofan state, forcing thousands of people to flee their homes. The army and the paramilitary rapid support forces are battling for control of a vital supply route, which runs through the state capital, El Obeid. The city's held by the army, but the RSF is attacking small towns and villages that surround it. The United Nations says since last year, 200,000 people have sought refuge in El Obeid. They're part of the 14 million people forced from their homes since the conflicts began in April of 2023. The United Nations says Sudan is the world's biggest displacement and humanitarian crisis. More than 30 million people are in need of urgent assistance. Al-Migdad Al-Ruhayd is in El Obeid with more on the conditions that displaced families are facing, including the lack of food and vital resources.
1: The food insecurity inside this overcrowded camp in El Obeid is a reflection of Sudan's wider hunger crisis. The UN's WFP estimate that almost 19.5 million people across Sudan are facing a crisis levels of hunger. And for families who have only just arrived, the needs is even more immediate.
2: We can't even find one meal here in the camp. Back home, before we were displaced 2 days ago, we used to eat three meals a day. This is our breakfast now, late in the afternoon. Where are we supposed to get our next meal from? This food itself is a blessing from God. We have fled our homes with only the clothes we were wearing, and we have no work here. I have orphan children to look after.
3: We had been relatively stable, to be honest. But over the past week, we saw an unexpected wave of displacement following attacks by RSF. Around 1,000 families, about 6,000 people, have arrived at the Unified Shelter Center in Al Obeid. They urgently need basic assistance, shelter, food and drinking water.
1: So even one meal can make a real difference, especially for those families who have left everything behind. But with more people arriving here in Al Obeid every day, the pressure is real and the need keeps growing. And so does the pressure on those trying to provide those families with food. Al-Miqdad Al-Ruhayd Al-Jazeera, Sudan's North Kordofan state.
0: Well, the hunger crisis is also escalating in neighbouring South Sudan. 1.4 million people have now crossed the border from Sudan since the war began in 2023. But more than 50% of South Sudanese population is already without enough to eat. Catherine Tsoi has more.
4: Refugees in Awel in South Sudan may be receiving their last food supplies. They've been told by World Food Programme officials that the rations they depend on to live are running out. Most fled violence in villages and towns across neighbouring Sudan.
5: When the war began, everything fell apart. Leaving El Fasher was extremely difficult. I had to leave some family members behind, and I still have no news about them.
4: There are more than a million Sudanese refugees and South Sudanese returnees in camps across the country. But South Sudan is also facing its own internal struggles. Conflict, displacement,

0: and severe food shortages. Millions of South Sudanese do not have enough to eat. It may not look like it in towns like Akobo in eastern South Sudan, which has a rich farmland. But many people fled after fighting broke out in the region in March. It means they missed the planting season, so there won't be much to harvest.
1: My husband died. Children died in the bush. There was no hospital. That is why the children were dying. My home was burned down.
0: Aid workers are struggling to meet the growing needs of communities in this part of South Sudan.
2: So the number of people who are food insecure in South Sudan is about 10 million. Out of that 10 million, with the resources that WFP expected to receive at the beginning of the year, we have targeted 3 million.
0: And what are the immediate challenges, especially when it comes to Akobo, which is one of the most affected areas?
2: We're really talking about making a distinction between somebody who is going to be hungry and somebody who is going to be starving. We have reduced to 50% for most of the population that we serve. So they are surviving on 50% of what you and I should actually have on our daily consumption.
0: You're not just talking about, you know, food shortages. You're also talking about El Nino.
2: The rains have been late this year. It's much hotter than it should be. When it rains just a little bit. Crops haven't matured to the level they should at this time of the year, and we're worried about how much yield they'll be able to get.
0: And with all these pressures, South Sudanese and Sudanese people in places like Akobo and Awel have very few options to find food. Catherine Soy, Al Jazeera.
3: Iran says it will retaliate against any country that supports the U.S. economic war. The U.S. Treasury Secretary said the new economic measures will be announced on Monday. Iran's president says returning to the terms of the Memorandum of Understanding is the only way forward.
4: Look at the provisions of the memorandum. You'll not find a single clause in which we have backed down or surrendered. If we signed that memorandum, it was because we believe the war cannot go on indefinitely. At some point, we ultimately have to make a decision to save the country from the state of neither war nor peace.
3: Well, Iran's foreign minister has dismissed the threat of new U.S. sanctions, saying Tehran is prepared for more pressure on its economy.
5: This is a repetitive scenario, from the crippling sanctions imposed during the Obama administration to the maximum pressure campaign during Mr. Trump's first administration, and now to the latest sanctions. All of these measures have been introduced under different titles, but they represent the same kind of bullying that we have always seen in American policy. In other words, it is the same movie they keep playing over and over again. We know this movie, so we know how to confront and deal with it. The fact that the United States has once again moved from military threats to reviving its old plans shows that they are truly desperate and have no solution when it comes to the great Iranian nation. Therefore, they keep bringing their old plans back onto the scene. They must understand that there is no option other than respectful dialogue with the Iranian people and a solution based on justice and dignity. They should put all of these old plans aside and return to a path that has been tried before. Iran will respond respectfully to the language of dignity.
3: Well, joining us from San Diego in California is David DeRoche. He's professor at the Thayer Marshall Institute and former Pentagon director of Arabian Peninsula Affairs. David, good to see you again. I want to start with these comments from Iran's security chief today, Mohsen Rezai. He has warned neighboring countries that if they do cooperate with this U.S. economic pressure campaign, Iran could target their interests. So given your experience with the Gulf, how seriously should countries like Qatar, Saudi Arabia and the UAE take that threat?
6: Well, they should take it seriously, but not because of an escalation of economic pressure, rather because Iran has established a track record in targeting them and targeting their civilian infrastructure. And quite frankly, the people who run Iran think that they are illegitimate states that are products of Western colonialism and whose destiny is to be ruled over by the great and ancient civilization that is Iran. So they should take it seriously, not necessarily because of anything that's going on in Washington, but because of the pattern of behavior they've seen over decades from

0: Iran.
1: But it is a question of calibration, isn't it, for Iran? I mean, what would they realistically be capable of hitting that would hurt those countries without immediately triggering a much wider U.S. response, for example?
0: Well, their threats against neutral civilian shipping have had the effect of stopping that shipping from moving unless the owners are willing to take severe risk. And they've shown in the past that they are willing to hit energy facilities, desalination plants, electricity facilities, as well as things like hotels and civilian airports.
1: I don't think they'll do that for this.
0: Sorry.
1: Yeah, I guess that was my question. Are we just going to see more of the same that we've seen in the past, or are we going to see a level of escalation that we saw months ago?
0: I don't think Iran will escalate in a military way against countries that go along with sanctions, because I don't think that there really is a whole lot of sanctionable activity currently ongoing. I think that the Iranian threat was mostly aimed at the UAE, which is vital for Iran's activity, and which there have been suspicions for years that a lot of Iranian money is being laundered through the UAE, money that comes from sanctioned oil sales. Perhaps that's there, but really, I think that given the fact that the United States military infrastructure is still and the ability to attack Iran is still in place, I don't think that they will take broad military action in response to an economic action.
1: Okay, just to push you on that, because we did hear Razai say today, Iran will not allow a single drop of oil through the strait if neighboring countries cooperate with Washington. So I guess my question to you is, they have already severely restricted mm-hmm. access of ships through the strait. What else can they do then to stop every single drop of oil passing through?
0: Yeah, I don't think they can do much, and their ability has been severely limited. The only traditional activity of Iranian international power that they have not deployed are terrorist attacks in the GCC states, like, for example, the bombing of Khobar Towers. That's the only thing they have not done, or terrorism attacks in the West, like we saw with, various explosions around Europe. That's the only thing that we have not seen so far. So pretty much the worst has been shown. I think that this is probably his remarks are probably directed at a domestic audience.
1: Okay. In terms of the U.S.'s ability, because we've mm-hmm. heard Secretary Hegseth say, it has the capability to maintain its naval presence and blockade indefinitely. Do you agree with that? Because we've heard Iran also say it controls the straits. From a military perspective, who actually has the upper hand in the Hormuz right now?
0: Well, if the United States wants to move a naval ship through the strait, it can, and Iran can't do anything about that. But that's an irrelevant issue. Iran has the ability to disrupt the state, because their national strategy is to target neutral civilian shipping, which doesn't have the defenses and is unwilling to accept the risk that, say, a U.S. warship would. So Iran's strategy of attacking neutral shipping, civilian shipping, has been very effective. Basically, they can disrupt it, but neither side really controls it to the extent that they can ensure that, they say the word and whatever traffic they want to go through proceeds through unmolested. So it's really a sort of denied space, but Iran's ability to project power meaningfully has been severely degraded. They basically can only attack a neutral civilian ship.
1: David, really good to get your perspective, as always. David DeRoche, professor of the Thayer Marshall Institute. At least two Palestinians have been killed and several injured in Israeli attacks on central Gaza. An airstrike on a warehouse in Al-Zuwaida killed a Palestinian child and injured at least four adults. A separate strike on Al-Maghazi refugee camp killed another person. Israeli attacks have killed more than 1,280 Palestinians in Gaza since the ceasefire in October.
2: There's no ceasefire. There's nothing. Our lives are destroyed. Our youth are destroyed. We want solutions. We want to live in peace. It's true.

0: these things are happening to other people, but I'm also human. I see these things. People torn into pieces. We die. Our morale is destroyed.
1: Mu'adh al-Kalut reports from the scene of the Israeli strike on Al-Zuwaida in central Gaza.
2: We have just arrived to the bomb site where the Israeli army struck a factory and a warehouse on Salah Ad-Din Road in central Gaza after the Israeli military issued an evacuation notice to this area. In the picture, you can clearly see the level of destruction as a result of the attack, and it's quite noticeable that the entire floor is blanketed with dust as a result of the attack, and the Israeli army struck this place with two missiles. At the moment, civil defense forces are trying to control a fire that broke out in the building that is near the factory, and also they are trying to save whatever remain from this factory. This attack came as a part of a series of attacks that happened today as the Israeli army attacked a group of civilians in Al-Maghazi neighborhood, killed a Palestinian and injured many other. Despite the diplomatic efforts that we have seen recently, the Israeli army continue their attacks against the Palestinians, and these attacks fueling the skepticism among the Palestinians whether this political movement and diplomatic efforts will bring calm and peace for them or not. Mu'adh al-Kahlout, Al Jazeera, from central Gaza, Palestine.
1: While the political debate over the future of Gaza continues, Israel is expanding its military presence on the ground. Al Jazeera's open source unit has identified 40 Israeli military positions inside Gaza, including 8 built since the ceasefire came into force in October. Satellite imagery also shows how the landscape has changed. This area in Rafah in the south of the Strip was cleared, a new infrastructure built last month. The Israeli military has killed a Palestinian teenager in the occupied West Bank. 14-year-old Islam al-Ajuri was shot in the chest during a raid on Aska refugee camp east of Nablus. Israeli forces and settlers have escalated their attacks on Palestinians and their land in recent weeks. They've killed at least 90 Palestinians across the territory since the beginning of the year. Healthcare workers watch. A Palestinian medical monitor says 95 Palestinian health workers are currently detained in Israeli prisons. Most of them are held under administrative detention, which means they can be held indefinitely without charge or trial. Now, 2 of those detained are prominent doctors from the occupied West Bank. Dalia Al-Masri has more.
3: For decades, this clinic in Ramallah was somewhere people could find medical care when they had nowhere else to turn. Now, it's closed and the physician who ran it is in an Israeli prison. Dr. Mazen El-Rentisi is 71 and known as the doctor of the poor. He spent nearly 4 decades treating Palestinians, often waiving consultation fees, giving free medicine to patients who could not afford to pay. Israeli forces detained him in Ramallah in June. He's the chairman of the Health Work Committee, a Palestinian NGO that Israel designated a terrorist group. His family says lawyers who visited him reported he had lost 20 kilograms in detention.
4: We're very much worried about his APR, about his emotional state, his health. All these things, it's really, really worrying it, and we feel powerless.
3: Another doctor from Ramallah is also in Israeli detention. Dr. Dima Amin, a gynecologist, was arrested last week. The Israeli rights group B'Tselem says Dr. Dima suffered a cardiac event in custody.
5: What's happening to Dima is inhumane. The Israelis are proud of what they're doing to Palestinians. The government doesn't care about Dima and her relationship with her patients and her care towards people.
3: But their cases are part of a wider pattern of Israel's deliberate targeting of Palestinian medical workers. One of the most prominent is Dr. Hussam Abu Safia, the director of Kamal Adwan Hospital in Gaza. He was detained in 2024 after trying to reason with Israeli soldiers who ordered patients and staff to leave. Dr. Dima and Dr. Mazen are the latest additions to a long list of Palestinian medical workers arrested for what Israel says are national security reasons. Dalia Al-Masri, Al Jazeera.
1: Still ahead on Al Jazeera. Living in fear, the men and women digging for gold in the Eastern Democratic Republic of Congo who can't afford to stop working despite the spread of Ebola.
6: The latest news.
7: The Israeli army has cut off the roads connecting Palestinian families here, but the Israeli settlers can still move freely.
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8: 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So they sought shelter here, but they were killed by an Israeli airstrike.
6: From the heart of the story.
9: Gaza's elderly are being pushed into displacement and isolation, left to face the war without the care, security, and dignity they deserve.
10: Social divisions within
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0: You're watching Al Jazeera. Reminder of our top stories this hour. Thousands of families are fleeing their homes in Sudan as violence intensifies in North Kordofan. The army and paramilitary rapid support forces are battling for control of a supply route which runs through the state capital, El Obeid. Israeli attacks have killed at least two Palestinians and injured several others in central Gaza. Separate airstrikes hit a warehouse in the town of Al-Zawaida, as well as Al-Maghazi refugee camp. Iran says it will retaliate against any country that supports U.S. economic sanctions against it. The Trump administration says it will reveal the new measures on Monday. Medical workers in the Democratic Republic of Congo are struggling to contain the spread of Ebola in mining communities. The outbreak is centered in the east of the country, where the economy heavily relies on informal gold mining. Kayleigh Callahan has more.
1: Pan by pan, men and women of all ages comb through the dirt looking for gold, a source of income. Even before the Ebola outbreak in the Eastern Democratic Republic of Congo, working in the unregulated mines of Igabariye was a dangerous job.
2: We're afraid of the disease, but we are displaced by war and life is difficult. We have no choice but to work under these conditions.
3: I come here to work because I have many household expenses. If I can earn a little money so the children can eat, it helps. I'm struggling to pay rent.
1: Ebola spreads through contact with the body fluids of infected people or contaminated objects. In environments like these, it's almost impossible to maintain a safe distance and not touch other miners.
2: I've lost 13 people in my family, but we can't find anywhere to get medical treatment. How will our government protect us from Ebola?
1: There's no vaccine for this strain, but thousands of doses approved for use on other variants arrived in the DRC on Friday. Doctors hope they will offer some protection. The outbreak started in Ituri province, but the closest treatment centre to this community is Bunia, 25 kilometres away.
4: I want NGOs and the government to bring an Ebola treatment centre here so people can be quarantined. Patients die on the road while being evacuated to Bunia. If the centre was nearby, people could receive treatment more quickly and recover.
1: This outbreak is the fastest growing in DRC's history, and medical workers are battling to trace infections in mining communities like these, where workers are constantly on the move. Miners say they have little choice. They need to provide for their families. Kayleigh Callahan, Al Jazeera.
0: US President Donald Trump is accusing the Canadian Prime Minister Mark Carney of taking advantage of Washington. A trade war between the longtime allies escalated on Saturday. Washington has imposed 50% tariffs on a range of Canadian goods. And Ottawa says it will retaliate dollar for dollar. In a post on social media, Trump said Canada wants the benefits of being a US state without being one. He also accuses it of charging US farmers what he calls massive amounts of tariffs for many years. Trump ended his post with, quote, no more. Well, Prime Minister Carney says that negotiations broke down after the US tried to restrict Canada's ability to strike trade deals with other countries. Rosalind Jordan has more from Washington, D.C.
5: What were high-stakes trade negotiations are quickly turning into a fully-fledged trade war. After talks to avert the US's latest 50% tariffs on Canadian goods collapsed on Friday, Prime Minister Mark Carney told his negotiators to walk away.
6: We were not prepared to compromise Canada's sovereignty or to undermine our key industries.
7: The history of Canada and the U.S. is...
5: President Donald Trump is using a 1930 law to sanction Canada for discriminating against U.S. businesses. The talks this week were meant to put the tariffs on hold. But Carney says Washington made demands his country would never accept, including restricting trade deals with other countries and targeting Canadian laws that protect the French language. What's been targeted? $20 billion worth of goods from automotive parts to lumber and alcohol, even goods that had been exempted under the U.S.-Mexico-Canada Free Trade Agreement. Come September 8th, Canada imposes its own tariffs, Washington says it will push back.
8: We're moving forward with measures that respond to Canadian retaliation. Remember, as President Trump has introduced a trade policy to reshore American production and protect American jobs, two countries have retaliated against the United States, the People's Republic of China and Canada.
5: Earlier on Friday, President Donald Trump had sounded optimistic.
9: The deal with Canada is moving along, and we should be able to have a deal with Canada.
5: But he later told a crowd this.
9: Tariffs, it's my all-time favorite word. I love tariffs. I love the word.
5: So rather than regretting the collapse of the Canadian talks, the Trump administration is collecting new duties and putting them in the Treasury, something it planned on doing in the first place. Rosalind Jordan, Al Jazeera, Washington.
0: The European Union and Russia have sent helicopters and crews to Serbia to help control a wildfire burning in the northeast. Neighboring North Macedonia is also struggling to contain a major blaze south of the capital. The Balkan nations are the latest to burn in a summer of unpredictable fires across Europe. Minka Kerr reports.
10: Firefighters and farmers line up, beating back the flames. It's exhausting work, and by the end of the day, the fire is still advancing.
11: We couldn't bring it under control. The wind tore it away from us. It was devouring everything. We had both a plane and a helicopter, and their team was fully prepared, but it was all for nothing.
10: Heat waves and droughts have fueled dozens of fires across North Macedonia. Neighbouring Serbia is also burning, with one blaze tearing through a nature reserve east of Belgrade. Serbia had sent crews to fight the fires in Spain a few weeks ago. Now that help is being returned.
12: The very second we realised that our own forces were no longer sufficient, we immediately requested urgent assistance from Russia and the European mechanism. We received both and managed to save every single life and protect every single home, an achievement unmatched anywhere else in Europe.
10: This year's wildfire season is unprecedented. Europe is the fastest warming continent, with higher temperatures and dry, windy weather turning sparks into infernos. Some governments are discussing how to improve planning for and management of fires, as climate scientists warn this is just a taste of what's to come. Minka Kerr, Al Jazeera.
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13: Israel's attacks on Lebanon have made thousands of Syrians refugees for a second time, and they're returning to a country that's still trying to rebuild after more than a decade of its own war.
14: It's going to take a lot longer than the 10 days of the ceasefire for people to realize how big the destruction is. They are going to rebuild regardless, as Israeli airstrikes continue to level entire residential blocks. The very medical workers and facilities needed to save lives in the aftermath are increasingly being targeted.
15: The global energy map is changing, and Nigeria is at the center of it. Conflict in the Middle East and disruption in the Strait of Hormuz and parts of the Red Sea are reshaping oil and gas markets. Demand for Nigerian energy has surged, turning the country into an increasingly important supplier to the world. But while exports are booming, many Nigerians are paying more for fuel and cooking gas. At the same time, the government is betting big on natural gas, expanding production, pushing clean cooking, and advancing a pipeline with Morocco that's estimated to cost at least $25 billion. So, can Nigeria turn this moment into lasting prosperity at home while helping power the world?
16: I am Ahmed Idris in the Nigerian capital, Abuja. Africa's biggest oil producer has a rare opportunity to redefine its place in the global energy economy. The challenge now is turning record international demand for Nigeria's oil and gas into affordable energy, jobs, and long-term growth. Nigeria's Minister of State for Petroleum, responsible for gas, Ekperipe Ekpo, talks to Al Jazeera.
15: Nigeria's Minister of State Petroleum, Gas,
17: very grateful. Thank you for talking to Al Jazeera.
18: Thank you for having me.
17: Looking at the situation in the Gulf now, how much pressure is there on Nigeria to meet global demand? Apparently, there is widespread demand for alternative sources of gas because of the situation in the Gulf. How much pressure is it on Nigeria?
18: Well, thank you very much. To commence with, let me express my sincere thanks to the President of the Federal Republic of Nigeria for appointing me as the Minister of State Petroleum Resources Gas, as this particular focus on gas resources. Yeah, currently, the pressure may not be much, but because we supply them through the LNG, our local producers, they are improving, like Renaissance, Total, and other companies like that that supply gas to LNG. And the LNG, as an entity, they are meeting up with the demands, though there is still some gaps for them to fill up. And of course, you know, gas project is not something you just wake up and you produce it within a week. It takes a longer time. And for our country, Nigeria, investment into the sector didn't come up for some years now. But with the introduction of the PIA, attention.
17: That's the Petroleum Industry Act.
18: Yeah, Petroleum Industry Act. Our attention has been focused on gas. And with the current president coming into power and knowing the usefulness of gas as an industry person to sustain the environment, it has created an atmosphere that is conducive for investors to come in. So investors are coming in right away to invest in the gas sector. And of course, you know, for a long time there have been flaring of gas within the country. But under the present administration, he has ensure that the regulators, the NMDPRA, ensure stringent penalties on the investors to make sure that the gas produced are being captured, which resulted in the award of contract to about 43 companies to make sure the stranded gas, the flared gas, are being captured and utilized for economic good.
17: There have been several deadlines given to oil companies to stop flaring the gas. What is the deadline? What's the timeline are we looking at in terms of stopping the complete flaring of gas in Nigeria?
18: Yeah, we are looking at, before now it was 2050 and we are shifting to 2060. And of course, for Nigeria and for Africa, when we talk about energy security, insecurity or energy poverty, Nigeria or Africa is brought to fore. So right now, the focus is on making sure we monetize every volume of gas that is being

0: being produced to make sure it adds value. Of course, stopping gas flaring is for the good of the country because it will increase the economic base of the country, utilizing every molecule. So we are on it, and I will believe that with conditions put in place before 2060, it will be a thing of the past. But there's some companies like Total Energies, they have stopped routine flaring. I visited their platform, and so we are encouraging other investors to do same.
1: Is it the lack of punishment that allowed them to continue flaring all this while, or the penalties are just too little to sort of force them to do it?
0: I don't think it is lack of penalty or what. It is a development of technologies to capture the gas while producing the oil, and they are embarking on it. And NUPRC, they are on them to make sure those technologies are brought to fore in our country, Nigeria, so that they will be at par with other developed countries.
1: Let me go back to the situation in the Gulf now. Has there been any demands, like more demands for Nigeria to supply the market with more gas, for example?
0: Certainly. You know, from here, we supply from NLNG. And from the report I gather from them, they need more demand for supply of gas.
1: Are you able to meet it?
0: We can't meet it because, like I said, the gas program or gas production is not a week or a month or a year something. It takes time. But with the available resources, we are able to meet. And, of course, we can go out to meet their demands at the dividend, at sacrifice of domestic obligation. We need to meet the domestic obligation before you talk about export.
1: That brings me to the question about domestic gas supply. What is happening now in terms of supplying the domestic market? Because it looks like Nigeria needs more in terms of gas supply to power the electricity and the industries. Are we looking at more investment in the sector, or you are focused more on exports?
0: No, the primary responsibility of the present administration is to use gas to develop our country. We need revenue, but we have to develop the infrastructure within the country in terms of power generation, food security through fertilizer, and industrialization. And of course, when you create all this other environment, it will create job opportunity, it will equally create revenue, and it will modernize the country. So we are really focused on utilizing the gas for domestic use, clean cooking, and of course, you know that the president is really pressing hard on the CNG. So all this, we have sufficient gas to provide. It's only the infrastructure that we are developing to meet up with the demands.
1: You were recently quoted as saying, with the resources Nigeria has in terms of gas, people shouldn't be using firewood to cook their meals. What is being done in that regard to ensure that there is widespread use of gas instead of felling trees in order to cook food?
0: Okay, under the President Bola Ahmed Tinubu, and of course we have a program, an initiative called Decade of Gas. Under Decade of Gas, we work on utilizing the gas and make sure we reach to the last mile. In this way, we started last year by going on zonal sensitization, and then giving them starter pack in terms of cylinders across the six geopolitical zones. And now we have started the state-by-state sensitization. Last 2 weeks, I was in the Bayelsa, where we went there and then released the gas cylinders to about 27,000 persons. It wasn't done in a day, but that was what we deposit for that state, because the president has given us a mandate that by 2030, we have to move 5 million homes out of firewood, charcoal, kerosene, and all those heavy emission sources. So we are on track.

0: inherit the gas line project called OB3 and AKK. And to the glory of God, OB3 has been completed, which will link up the east and the west, and then the gas will be pushed into the AKK line. And from the briefing from NNPC, the gas pipeline from Ajakuta to Kano has been laid. It needs only the finishing touches, which means by next year it will be completed and put to use. This will constitute a gas a game changer for the gas project within the continent. Now, for areas that we don't have gas pipeline, virtual pipelines are being used to reach the nooks and crannies of the area. And of course, NNPC, under their own gas master plan that they launched, I think, 2 months ago, they are really prioritizing how we are going to reach all the states and all the local government. And when this is developed, we'll follow up with it.
1: Now, staying on infrastructure in particular, I know Nigeria, in fact, Europe and the rest of Africa are pushing for the Nigeria-Morocco gas pipeline. What's the status of things there?
0: Yeah, thank you very much. That project is a very ambitious project. And because of the economic benefits, we are going ahead with it. Last month, we have the intergovernmental agreement that was signed by all the presidents from the West African sub-region. And this will, in addition, take advantage of the gas pipeline that is operational right now. No, we are supplying gas to Togo, Benin Republic, and Ghana. This gas pipeline is very, very important because along the coast, all the countries will have access to the gas pipeline, which indicates industrialization, long-term energy security, and power generation within this region. You've been hearing at various fora talking about 600 million Africans are lacking access to electricity. So with this kind of project, those countries within that corridor will take advantage of it and develop their industrial sector to meet up with the demand of the day. And of course, spanning up to Morocco, it will extend to EU, which presents Nigeria as a nation with rich gas resources that can export outside the continent of Africa.
1: How significant is that? I mean, the demand from the European Union countries for Nigerian gas, how significant is it to Nigeria?
0: It is all about revenue, but we need to supply, encourage this regional integration and cooperation first. Whatever remains, we send it to them. It is not a priority, but the priority of this very project is about supplying gas to the countries within the continent, within that corridor.
1: Some Nigerians may argue that sending that much gas to neighboring countries or other countries in the sub-region, the ECOWAS countries, for example, will be to the detriment of domestic supply. Do you agree with that?
0: I don't agree with that. In view of the fact that in the whole of Africa, we host the highest volume of reserve, 215 trillion cubic feet, number one in Africa. And if we have to be our brother's keepers and we cannot utilize this gas on our own, we need to send it to other countries within the region and contribute to global energy security.
1: One of the things that happened over the past few years or few months, we've continued to see the increase in domestic gas prices. Nigerians will be wondering that if we have that much gas in Nigeria, why do we pay more for gas? Is it because of the infrastructure involved or the process of production that makes it so expensive now?
0: No, that's not the issue. The issue is that it is private sector driven. And any private sector that is engaged in business will have to make a profit. But as a government, we are trying to regulate it. And if you recall,

0: when the problem within the US-Iran was going higher and higher, the price of LPG was going up. I had to convene a meeting because they were matching this with international markets. I have to convene a meeting, brought all the investors to the table, the regulators, that they have to look for a way to make sure they scale down the price. Whatsoever may be their mathematics that are doing to increase it, let them scale it down. And any investor or producer that is exporting LPG should be called to order. And that was done, exactly, and we have the price coming down. So it is work in progress. However, NMDPRA is there to fix the price.
1: In terms of revenues, over the past few months that we've seen the incidents or the war in the Gulf, would we say it's been good business for Nigeria in terms of revenues for gas?
0: Yeah, I would think so, even though I'm not the Accountant General or the Minister of Finance, but I want to believe from the periphery knowledge of the sales from LNG, it is a good thing to add to the revenue of the country.
1: And is it going to be the focus now to expand into gas or to continue doing what you're doing? Because incidences like the crisis in the Gulf now could probably trigger more of these incidents later, more demands, more pressure on Nigeria to supply gas.
0: We are expanding into the gas production. Under Decade of Gas, we have identified 20 projects that needs to be encouraged and that will be taken to FID level. We are pursuing with them. So, and these investors, you need to put the condition that is favorable for them to come in and invest. And that is what the presidential order has been able to put in place, and of course the PIA. So there is need to expand this. When I came in, we were having about 10 projects on board under a Decade of Gas, but now we have scaled it up to 20 projects that need to be completed or FID need to be taken before 2030. So I see a brighter future for our country, Nigeria.
1: Do you think Nigeria is on track to meet the objectives of the Decades of Gas, for example?
0: Certainly. The president has given us a mandate and we are working on it. When I came in, we're having about 6.8 billion cubic feet of gas per day, but today it is 7.8. And Mr. President has given us a mandate that by 2030 we should scale up to 10 BCF. By 2030 it should be 12 BCF. And NNPC, they have marshaled out their plans for that. That's the national oil company. Under the newly launched gas master plan, that has been identified. So I'm optimistic that we'll get to that level.
1: Minister, it's been years since the Petroleum Industry Act came into effect. Looking at those years, for example, what would you say are the biggest achievements in the gas sector because of the PIA Bill Act, for example?
0: It is enormous. If I want to begin from the infrastructure, the gas pipeline, it wouldn't have come into play or place before the PIA that energized the development of the gas pipeline. And of course, power generation within the country today, they are using, I think about 70% is using gas. That is the function of PIA. The reduction in gas flaring to save our environment is a product, is a function of PIA. And of course, today we are talking about CNG, we are talking about LPG, we are talking about industrializations. All these things are coming up as a result of PIA that has come in place to ensure that gas flaring is reduced. Like I told you about Total Energies, the stoppage in the flaring of gas is as a function of the implementation of PIA. And I believe that other companies are going to follow suit to get to that level where the environment is completely safe.
1: Well, one of the concerns is of investors is about insecurity. How much is this impacting on generation production, for example, in the region for where oil is coming from?
0: Yeah, I have to give it to Mr. President. He has tried a lot. You know, I'm not in the security sector. And the National Security Advisor and the security operator.

0: narrative, they are doing very well to stem down the tide of insecurity, and so that we are having this investment. With insecurity, investment cannot go on in the place. So they have mellowed it down to a level that is bearable. And of course, it's not only Nigeria that we talk about insecurity. Insecurity is everywhere. It is the responsibility of government to maintain adequate security for his citizenry and provide good health care. And that is what Mr. President is doing to salvage the situation in our country, Nigeria.
1: Minister, you said up to 70% of power generation relies now on gas.
0: Yeah.
1: The question will be, why are Nigerians still not having enough electricity? Is it the problem of the lack of supply of gas or the power infrastructure that's the problem?
0: Well, that's one that we have enough gas, we have enough generation, but those that are generating the powers, they are investors. They want to make money for their own investment. But when you generate and distribute without being paid by the people who are taking advantage of the gas, it becomes difficult. Right now, I'm trying to resolve the indebtedness of NNPC with Greenville, the project that is undertaken by the federal government in Maiduguri. They are being owed in trillions, and so it is difficult. And of course, the light presented there or given to those people is free of charge. We don't have industries that are paying for the bills. And so if Nigerians are ready to pay for the bills that they consume, we'll have enough power supply in the country. And NNPC have been working with them. There is one in, is it Opal, something of that nature. What is holding now is the tariff. So when we get to that tariff of agreement, then we'll have power supply.
1: One of the things that continuously comes up when we're talking about oil and gas in Nigeria is the host communities. Over the past years, we've seen how difficult relations are between them and oil companies or oil explorers in the region. What are the main things that the Nigerian government is doing to address the concerns of these host communities in terms of oil production, gas production, and the rest, especially in the area of the environment?
0: That responsibility lies with one of the regulators, the NUPRC, and they are engaging the host communities to make sure that peace prevails and their needs are being met. So I give it to them, and I get reports from regularly. If you have such problem, then the community will write to me. But in recent times, I've not received letters from the community that the NUPRC are not doing the needful to reconcile what needs to be done within their own communities.
1: Minister, what has been slowing down investment in infrastructure, for example, gas infrastructure in the country? Is it security, the funding, or other concerns? What is the problem? Some of the ideas, some of the projects in terms of gas supply have been there for a very long time. I mean, decades, they've been there for a long time. Although we've seen how they've picked up in recent times. But what caused the delays in the years past?
0: Okay, thank you very much. I wouldn't speak for the past administration. I will speak for my own administration. And I want to give it to the current GCEO of NNPC for what he has done when he came in and inherited the OB3 and saw some games that were going on there somehow. The contractors, they were not very serious about what they were doing. He decided to change. And today, OB3 is completed. And he has given me assurance that the AKK will be completed next year. So things have changed under the present administration.
1: In terms of export, let's go back to the Morocco gas pipeline. What deadline or timeline are we looking at for the completion of this project, and whether or not there are enough funds to execute this project to its logical conclusion?
0: We are still at the stage of development. You need the political backup before you can engage in such a big project. So after the agreement that was signed, NNPC, which is the national oil company, will liaise with the National Oil Company of

0: Morocco. There are so many things that needs to be done. And from what I was informed initially, we are looking at, I think, is that 2030 or 2031? So, but I can assure you, we are on track to make sure, since we have passed that first hurdle of getting the buy-in of the president of the regions, we will be progressing.
1: Is there enough funds to do that?
0: Yeah, investors will come in.
1: In terms
0: that I have been, in all these trips that I've been going, there are so many investors that are showing interest coming into.
1: How many investors?
0: I wouldn't remember the number, but I can tell you, like even yesterday in Tanzania, the executive director of Africa 50 has indicated interest that they have enough fund to come in and play.
1: Minister, your investment in the gas sector has been steadily rising over the past few years. Why do you want to take this in terms of, because if people are investing, they expect to see more output. Why do you want to see, how much do you want to see Nigeria produce probably in the next 4 or 5 years in terms of gas?
0: I've said that the president and Minister of State for Petroleum Resources under my president, he has given us a mandate, and we are working on that mandate. I told you when we started, but by 2027, we'll hit the 10 BCF cubic feet of gas per day. Then by 2030, we increase to 12. President has given 12, but me, I've given them 12.5 BCF.
1: How much do you think Nigeria could produce in the next 5-10 years? Because right now you're talking about 10 BCF.
0: Yeah, I'm talking about 10 BCF by 2027 and 12.5 by 2030. Let us meet this target before we scale up again. What about the domestic utilization? We are looking at 3.5 BCF for domestic utilization, and then the rest we can export. We are calculating and we are matching action with action. We are looking at what is coming up and the demand of our people.
1: Nigeria Minister of State Petroleum Gas.
0: Thank you.
1: Thank you for your time.
0: Thank you.

0: I have the right to boycott anyone I want to, and the state has no business getting involved in that.
1: A three-part series explores the implications of U.S. anti-boycott laws for freedom of speech and First Amendment rights.
2: How many words would I have to change in this legislation to use it to quash free speech of anyone who supports Black Lives Matter or is involved in protesting for environmental reasons? And it's like 10 words.
1: Part 3, The Template, on Al Jazeera.
3: On Counting the Costs, the world's fastest warming continent is being squeezed on two fronts. Heat waves colliding with the Iran war energy shock are hitting Europe hard. So why do European economies remain so vulnerable? And are government policies keeping up? Counting the Costs on Al Jazeera.
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0: The fighting in Sudan's Kordofan region, thousands look for food and safety in a city under siege. Israeli strikes hit a refugee camp, killing two Palestinians in central Gaza in the latest violation of the ceasefire. France's president hosts the Saudi Crown Prince in Paris. Tensions in the Middle East are expected to top the agenda. Plus, Serbia and North Macedonia fight intense wildfires threatening cities, homes and livelihoods. Violence is intensifying in Sudan's North Kordofan state, forcing thousands to flee their homes. The army and the paramilitary rapid support forces are battling for control of a vital supply route, which runs through the state capital, El Obeid. The city is held by the army, but the RSF is attacking small towns and villages that surround it. The United Nations says since last year, 200,000 people have sought refuge in El Obeid. They're part of the 14 million people forced from their homes since the conflicts began in April 2023. The UN says Sudan is the world's biggest displacement and humanitarian crisis. More than 30 million people are in need of urgent assistance. Al-Migdad Al-Ruhaid is in El Obeid with more on the conditions that displaced families are facing, including the lack of food and vital resources.
1: The food insecurity inside this overcrowded camp in Al Obeid is a reflection of Sudan's wider hunger crisis. The UN's WFP estimate that almost 19.5 million people across Sudan are facing a crisis levels of hunger. And for families who have only just arrived, the needs is even more immediate.
2: We can't even find one meal here in the camp. Back home, before we were displaced 2 days ago, we used to eat three meals a day. This is our breakfast now, late in the afternoon. Where are we supposed to get our next meal from? This food itself is a blessing from God. We have fled our homes with only the clothes we were wearing, and we have no work here. I have orphan children to look after.
3: We had been relatively stable, to be honest. But over the past week, we saw an unexpected wave of displacement following attacks by RSF. Around 1,000 families, about 6,000 people, have arrived at the Unified Shelter Center in Al Obeid. They urgently need basic assistance, shelter, food and drinking water.
1: So even one meal can make a real difference, especially for those families who have left everything behind. But with more people arriving here in Al Obeid every day, the pressure is real and the need keeps growing. And so does the pressure on those trying to provide those families with food. Al-Migdad Al-Ruhaid, Al Jazeera, Sudan's North Kordofan state.
0: The hunger crisis is also escalating in neighbouring South Sudan. 1.4 million people have crossed the border from Sudan since the war began in 2023. More than 50% of the South Sudanese population is already without enough to eat. Catherine Soy has more.
4: Refugees in Awel in South Sudan may be receiving their last food supplies. They've been told by World Food Programme officials that the rations they depend on to live are running out. Most fled violence in villages and towns across neighboring Sudan.
5: When the war began, everything fell apart. Leaving El Fasher was extremely difficult. I had to leave some family members behind, and I still have no news about them.
4: There are more than a million Sudanese refugees and South Sudanese returnees in camps across the country. But South Sudan is also facing its own internal struggles. Conflict, displacement, and severe food shortages. Millions of South Sudanese do not have enough to eat. It may not look like it in towns like Akobo in eastern South Sudan, which has a rich farmland. But many people fled after fighting broke out in the region in March. It means they missed the planting season, so there won't be much to harvest.
6: My husband died. Children died in the bush. There was no hospital. That is why the children were dying. My home was burned down.
4: Aid workers are struggling to meet the growing needs of communities in this part of South Sudan.
7: So the number of people who are food insecure in South Sudan is about 10 million. Out of that 10 million, with the resources that WFP expected to receive from at the beginning of the year, we have targeted 3 million.
4: And what are the immediate challenges, especially when it comes to Akobo, which is one of the most affected areas?
7: We're really talking about making a distinction between somebody who is going to be hungry and somebody who is going to be starving. We have reduced to 50% for most of the population that we serve. So they are surviving on 50% of what you and I should actually have on our daily consumption.
4: You're not just talking about, you know, food shortages. You're also talking about El Nino.
7: The rains have been late this year. It's much hotter than it should be. When it rains just a little bit. Crops haven't matured to the level they should at this time of the year, and we're worried about how much yield they'll be able to get.
4: And with all these pressures, South Sudanese and Sudanese people in places like Akobo and Awel have very few options to find food. Catherine Soy, Al Jazeera.
0: Noah Taylor is the head of operations at the Norwegian Refugee Council. He says people fleeing the conflict are trapped in a spiral of worsening food insecurity, repeated displacement and lost livelihoods.
8: The situation across Sudan right now is utterly devastating. And the journeys that some of these families are taking to find some safety, some stability and the little assistance that can be provided. These journeys are incredibly arduous, they're dangerous, they're across front lines at times and include crossing international borders. There are about 13 million displaced outside of Sudan, and most of these are taking refuge in neighbouring countries like Chad, like South Sudan, which are grappling with their own issues. The level of assistance that can reach people in these displacement sites is drastically insufficient to the needs. There are massive gaps in shelter, in education, health, and most critically, food supplies, where people simply don't have enough to eat. We've had stories from families who are making really heartbreaking decisions. I met a woman in North Darfur recently who essentially had left her children behind to pay enough money to get some transport to a nearby town in the hope of finding some work, to then be able to pay transporters to bring her family and her children back with her. People are selling whatever assets they still have, taking any work. We've had stories of really, really heartbreaking situations of people having to make heart-rending decisions simply to find enough food. And the reason you're seeing a lot of this cyclical displacement of families moving from site to site and over these borders is on the hunt for stability and is on the hunt for some type of food assistance.
0: At least two Palestinians have been killed and several injured in Israeli attacks on central Gaza. An airstrike on a warehouse in Al-Zawida killed a Palestinian child and injured at least four adults. A separate strike on Al-Maghazi refugee camp killed another person. Israeli attacks have killed more than 1,280 Palestinians in Gaza since a ceasefire in October.
9: There's no ceasefire. There's nothing. Our lives are destroyed. Our youth are destroyed. We want solutions. We want to live in peace. It's true these things are happening to other people, but I'm also human. I see these things. People torn into pieces. We die. Our morale is destroyed.
0: Mu'adh al-Khalout reports from the scene of the Israeli strike on Al-Zawida in central Gaza.
10: We have just arrived to the bomb site where the Israeli army struck a factory and a warehouse on Salah Ad-Din Road in central Gaza after the Israeli military issued an evacuation notice to this area. In the picture, you can clearly see the level of destruction as a result of the attack, and it's quite noticeable that the entire floor is blanketed with dust as a result of the attack, and the Israeli army struck this place with two missiles. At the moment, civil defense forces are trying to control a fire that broke out in the building that is near the factory, and also they are trying to save whatever remain from this factory. This attack came as a part of a series of attacks that happened today as the Israeli army attacked a group of civilians in Al-Maghazi neighborhood, killed a Palestinian and injured many other. Despite the diplomatic efforts that we have seen recently, the Israeli army continue their attacks against the Palestinians, and these attacks fueling the skepticism among the Palestinians whether this political movement and diplomatic efforts will bring calm and peace for them or not. Mu'adh al-Kahlout, Al Jazeera, from central Gaza, Palestine.
0: Iran says it will retaliate against any country that supports the U.S. economic war. The U.S. Treasury Secretary said the new economic measures will be announced on Monday. Iran's president says returning to the terms of the Memorandum of Understanding is the only way forward.
11: Look at the provisions of the memorandum. You'll not find a single clause in which we have backed down or surrendered. If we signed that memorandum, it was because we believe the war cannot go on indefinitely. At some point, we ultimately have to make a decision to save the country from the state of neither war nor peace.
0: Iran's foreign minister has dismissed the threat of new U.S. sanctions, saying that Tehran is prepared for more pressure on its economy.
12: This is a repetitive scenario, from the crippling sanctions imposed during the Obama administration to the maximum pressure campaign during Mr. Trump's first administration, and now to the latest sanctions. All of these measures have been introduced under different titles, but they represent the same kind of bullying that we have always seen in American policy. In other words, it is the same movie they keep playing over and over again. We know this movie, so we know how to confront and deal with it. The fact that the United States has once again moved from military threats to reviving its old plans shows that they are truly desperate and have no solution when it comes to the great Iranian nation. Therefore, they keep bringing their old plans back onto the scene. They must understand that there is no option other than respectful dialogue with the Iranian people and a solution based on justice and dignity. They should put all of these old plans aside and return to a path that has been tried before. Iran will respond respectfully to the language of dignity.
0: David Darroch is a former Pentagon director of Arabian Peninsula Affairs. He says Gulf countries should not underestimate Iran's threats.
13: Well, they should take it seriously, but not because of an escalation of economic pressure, rather because Iran has established a track record in targeting them and targeting their civilian infrastructure. And quite frankly, the people who run Iran think that they are illegitimate states that are products of Western colonialism and whose destiny is to be ruled over by the great and ancient civilization that is Iran. So they should take it seriously, not necessarily because of anything that's going on in Washington, but because of the pattern of behavior they've seen over decades from Tehran. I think that the Iranian threat was mostly aimed at the UAE, which is vital for Iran's activity, and which there have been suspicions for years that a lot of Iranian money is being laundered through the UAE, money that comes from sanctioned oil sales. Perhaps that's there, but really, I think that given the fact that the United States military infrastructure is still and the ability to attack Iran is still in place, I don't think that they will take broad military action in response to an economic action.
0: Well, the escalation of violence in Yemen is threatening supplies of food and medicine. Fighting has resumed between the internationally recognized government and the Ansarullah Houthis. The group is allied with Iran, while Saudi Arabia backs the government. The tit-for-tat strikes between the two sides have affected operations at a Red Sea port and at the international airport in the capital. Yusuf Mari has more from Sana'a.
14: Years of war have turned Yemen's ports and airports into targets. This was the aftermath of last month's strike at Sana'a International Airport. The Saudi-backed, internationally recognized government said it targeted the runway to prevent an Iranian plane from landing. The Ansarullah Houthis control the capital. They responded, attacking the port of Al-Mukha in southern Hodeidah. The group says Saudi Arabia is using it to build up military reinforcements. The director of Sana'a International Airport says airports are economic lifelines that should not be used as leverage, as they have a direct impact on civilians.
15: The 10-year Saudi-led blockade has triggered a humanitarian collapse.
3: According to our data, 24 million Yemenis have been stranded, over 500,000 tons of medicine and supplies barred from entry, and 1.5 million patients dead, cut off from both domestic treatment and life-saving care abroad.
14: We spoke to students at Sana'a University about how the closure of airports has affected their education.
15: As a student, I had hoped to pursue my studies abroad through my academic scholarship. But the closure of Sana'a Airport made travel impossible. I lost my scholarship as a result. End here.
14: The UN and humanitarian agencies estimate Yemen imports nearly 90% of its food and medicine. And when ports and airports are closed, hospitals run out of supplies and millions of families go hungry. Sana'a Airport is technically open, but Saudi-imposed restrictions have halted commercial flights from flying into the Yemeni capital. Travelers must now use Aden's government-controlled airport, requiring a grueling 12 to 14-hour journey across battered roads, multiple checkpoints, and contested front lines. Yusuf Mawdi, Al Jazeera, Sana'a.
0: Saudi Crown Prince Mohammed bin Salman has arrived in Paris for a two-day state visit. The Saudi leader has visited France several times since his appointment as Crown Prince. He's expected to discuss regional conflicts and cooperation on stability with French President Emmanuel Macron. The visit kicked off with the closing ceremony of the eSports World Cup hosted by Paris. Jacques Roland is a senior research fellow at the Global Policy Institute and a European affairs analyst. He says the visit signals growing ties between Paris and Riyadh as Washington proves to be an unreliable partner.
16: I mean, it is very significant first for France that actually Mohammed bin Salman is the first visit in months abroad. And the pretext is the final of the eSports World Cup, which was meant to take place in Jeddah, but has been moved to Paris because of the stability in the region. And both use this, now France has become the location. This World Cup was opened 7th of July and is now coming to an end today. So he's going to give the awards. And at the same time, it's an occasion to meet Macron, with whom the rapports have become closer. Initially, Mohammed bin Salman was expecting a lot of support from America, but now America has proved to be an unreliable partner, even threatening to withdraw sometimes its military support during the campaign. And France has always also been very wary of Donald Trump. And as a result, both of them have practiced a policy of being aligned, but not aligned. And we can say that Saudi Arabia now has a policy that you can call diplomatic polygamy, trying to get on with different partners. And France is an interesting and valuable partner in that for that aim.
0: Still ahead on Al Jazeera. Living in fear, the men and women digging for gold in the Eastern Democratic Republic of Congo can't afford to stop working despite the spread of Ebola. Some call him Germany's most dangerous man, but for his supporters, he's the answer to the country's revival, one state at a time.
17: A meeting of minds.
18: The tragedy for me of a democratic South Africa, it's how quickly we sort of adopted the very tawdry global norms, the intertwining of money and politics.
17: Campaigner Andrew Feinstein and photographer Shahidul Alam on activism and the crisis in Gaza.
19: What is happening today is happening on our watch. And years from now, there will be people asking, how did you let it happen?
17: Studio B Unscripted, Part 1 on Al Jazeera.
20: When the sun rises over the sea and the waves dance in the morning light, let the sun warmth guide your way. 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

0: You're watching Al Jazeera. Reminder of our top stories this hour. Thousands of families are fleeing their homes in Sudan as violence intensifies in North Kordofan. The army and paramilitary rapid support forces are battling for control of a supply route which runs through the state capital, El Obeid. Israeli attacks have killed at least two Palestinians and injured several others in central Gaza. Separate airstrikes hit a warehouse in the town of Al Zawaida, as well as El Maghazi refugee camp. Iran says it will retaliate against any country that supports new U.S. economic sanctions against it. The Trump administration says it will reveal the measures on Monday. At least 30 people have died and several others have been injured after landfill collapse in Guinea. The accident happened in the Dar es Salaam neighborhood of the capital, Conakry. The government says heavy rains washed over a mound of rubbish at a major waste processing site, triggering a landslide that buried nearby shacks. Guinea's president has visited the site to assess the extent of the disaster. Medical workers in the Democratic Republic of Congo are struggling to contain the spread of Ebola in mining communities. The outbreak is centered in the east of the country, where the economy heavily relies on informal gold mining. Kelly Callahan reports.
1: Pan by pan, men and women of all ages comb through the dirt looking for gold, a source of income. Even before the Ebola outbreak in the Eastern Democratic Republic of Congo, working in the unregulated mines of Iga Barriere was a dangerous job.
2: We're afraid of the disease, but we are displaced by war and life is difficult. We have no choice but to work under these conditions.
3: I come here to work because I have many household expenses. If I can earn a little money so the children can eat, it helps. I'm struggling to pay rent.
1: Ebola spreads through contact with the body fluids of infected people or contaminated objects. In environments like these, it's almost impossible to maintain a safe distance and not touch other miners.
2: I've lost 13 people in my family, but we can't find anywhere to get medical treatment. How will our government protect us from Ebola?
1: There's no vaccine for this strain, but thousands of doses approved for use on other variants arrived in the DRC on Friday. Doctors hope they will offer some protection. The outbreak started in Ituri province, but the closest treatment centre to this community is Bunia, 25 kilometres away.
4: I want NGOs and the government to bring an Ebola treatment centre here so people can be quarantined. Patients die on the road while being evacuated to Bunia. If the centre was nearby, people could receive treatment more quickly and recover.
1: This outbreak is the fastest growing in DRC's history, and medical workers are battling to trace infections in mining communities like these, where workers are constantly on the move. Miners say they have little choice. They need to provide for their families. Kayleigh Callahan, Al Jazeera.
0: Ukraine says its defense ministry is facing a $27 billion funding gap this year. Now, about $20 billion is needed for paying soldiers' wages and to compensate the families of those killed. At the start of the year, the ministry decided to use funds planned for the second half of 2026. That money was spent on drones and other needs. President Volodymyr Zelensky said Kyiv is counting on the $30 billion from the European Union. He says he's working with France and Germany to secure the funding. People in Kazakhstan have voted in a snap parliamentary election. It's expected to strengthen President Kasym-Jomart Tokayev's grip on power. The election was triggered following constitutional changes earlier this year, shifting from a dual-chamber parliament to a single-chamber one. The move also allowed Tokayev to run for another seven-year term. Voters in the eastern German state of Saxony-Anhalt will elect a new parliament in the first week of September. Opinion polls suggest that the right-wing Alternative for Germany has a 20-point lead and could win an absolute majority. Dominic Kane explains why the AfD is so popular.
5: From the ease with which he signs autographs and poses for photos, you might think Ulrich Siegmund was a prominent sportsman or actor. But his stage...

0: Which is the political one. As the lead candidate for the AfD, Alternative for Germany, in Saxony-Anhalt, he hopes to win for his party something it's never had before. Government of a state.
1: We must finally think of ourselves again as a community with a common future, as a common people. And we also live this perspective here in this historic election. People stand by us because this is about Germany, but Saxony-Anhalt is taking the first step.
0: A leading magazine has used its front page to call Siegmund Germany's most dangerous man. He and his party have laughed off the article. Many of them want the AfD to introduce far-right changes if it forms the next state government.
2: I would like the party's policies to be seen in action here and in the Federal Council, that it can make sure the views of East Germans are heard there.
3: I hope all the foreigners who don't want to work here will go back to their country, that foreign investment will be stopped immediately, that they'll do something for our children.
0: Some of those policies can't be implemented at the state level, but there's no question the party feels it is on the threshold of victory here, in sharp contrast to its biggest rival, the Christian Democratic Union. Its main candidate is the current leader of Saxony-Anhalt, Sven Schulze. The CDU has governed this state for the past 24 years, but is now struggling to get 24% in the polls.
4: We are a great federal state. Every young person can do an apprenticeship here. All this didn't exist 20 years ago. So I'm asking people, do you really think a party which only describes problems but doesn't solve them should be the government? That's my job now.
0: But it may not be his job for much longer if voters choose Siegmund and his party.
5: So is he the most dangerous man in Germany? These people clearly don't think so. And indeed, the opinion polls in this state suggest that more than 40% of people don't think so either. All of which means, if they stay the same, those polls, until election day, then he might soon be the minister president of this state, something that no other AfD politician has managed to achieve. Dominic Kane, Al Jazeera, Magdeburg.
6: The European Union and Russia have sent helicopters and crews to Serbia to help control a wildfire burning in the northeast. Neighbouring North Macedonia is also struggling to contain a major blaze south of the capital, Skopje. The Balkan nations are the latest to burn in a summer of unprecedented fires across Europe. Minka Kerr reports.
7: Firefighters and farmers line up, beating back the flames. It's exhausting work. And by the end of the day, the fire is still advancing.
8: We couldn't bring it under control. The wind tore it away from us. It was devouring everything. We had both a plane and a helicopter, and their team was fully prepared, but it was all for nothing.
7: Heat waves and droughts have fueled dozens of fires across North Macedonia. Neighbouring Serbia is also burning, with one blaze tearing through a nature reserve east of Belgrade. Serbia had sent crews to fight the fires in Spain a few weeks ago. Now that help is being returned.
9: The very second we realised that our own forces were no longer sufficient, we immediately requested urgent assistance from Russia and the European mechanism. We received both, and managed to save every single life and protect every single home, an achievement unmatched anywhere else in Europe.
7: This year's wildfire season is unprecedented. Europe is the fastest warming continent, with higher temperatures and dry, windy weather turning sparks into infernos. Some governments are discussing how to improve planning for and management of fires, as climate scientists warn this is just a taste of what's to come. Minka Kerr, Al Jazeera.
6: Wildfires are also burning in the US state of Nevada. Thousands of people have been ordered to evacuate their homes. The governor has declared a state of emergency in one county. The fire has grown rapidly, covering more than 4,000 hectares. And to Singapore, where there's been a wave of deep fake videos impersonating high-profile figures, raising concerns over how this technology is aiding a new type of fraud. Officials warn Singapore is being used as a testing ground for this criminal activity. Patrick Fock has more.
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11: This is a video of...

0: appears to be an official online government meeting joined by figures including Singapore's Prime Minister, Lawrence Wong. Except it's not. It's entirely generated by artificial intelligence and was used in a scam that cost one victim nearly $4 million.
1: According to cybersecurity firm Surfshark, deepfake scams where criminals pose as celebrities or government officials to promote fake investments are the most lucrative type of AI fraud. They account for more than half of all publicly reported deepfake fraud losses worldwide, totaling more than $1.13 billion since 2019.
0: At Singapore's Nanyang Technological University, AI researcher Alka Lukman is demonstrating how easily deepfake technology can manipulate a person's appearance.
2: It maps your face markers, so there are landmarks on your face, which is your eyebrows, your nose, your jaw, your lips, and all of that. It's just a few buttons to click, and it's pretty easy. Testing.
0: What you're seeing is real-time video manipulation, fed through a virtual camera to make it appear as though someone else is speaking on a video call. The application is open source and requires no sophisticated hardware. The technology to fight back against deepfake scams is racing to keep up. Omar Dipul runs an AI security firm that uses machine learning to detect fake media. His model analyzes individual frames looking for inconsistencies that reveal whether what you're seeing is real.
3: Unfortunately, it's very difficult. We don't think it's actually possible to do better than a coin toss in terms of identifying whether something is real or fake as it's presented to you. Obviously, a lot of these scams involve high-pressure tactics.
4: Except I'm not Truman.
0: The challenge is keeping detection tools one step ahead and teaching people to question what they see and hear, especially as deepfakes become harder to spot. Patrick Falk, Al Jazeera, Singapore.
5: 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Coming up next, Studio B Unscripted.

0: What is happening today is happening on our watch. And years from now, there will be people asking, how did you let it happen?
1: Yeah.
0: Where were you?
1: The tragedy for me of a democratic South Africa is not that we're worse than anywhere else. It's how quickly we sort of adopted the very tawdry global norms of the intertwining of money and politics.
0: I got into photography because I wanted social change. For me, politics is not simply a question of who gets into power. It's a question of social movements and the lives of everyday people.
2: You're looking perfect in this setup.
0: My name is Shahidul Alam, and I'm a photojournalist from Bangladesh.
1: We have to ensure that as much unvarnished truth gets out into the world as possible. If that makes people resent us, so be it. When I try to investigate it, I was threatened with removal from Parliament. My name is Andrew Feinstein, and I'm a South African writer, campaigner, and politician.
0: In 2001, Andrew resigned over the ANC government's failure to investigate a corrupt arms deal. He went on to write about what the arms trade is really about: huge profits rather than our security.
1: Since discovering the power of news, Shahidul's been relentlessly documenting human rights abuses, poor working conditions, and class differences, all of which also got him into trouble with his own government.
3: Shahidul Islam, a photographer, was arrested Sunday after appearing on Al Jazeera and criticizing the government.
0: For both of us, we want to hold the powerful accountable.
1: So what is the role of the storyteller? How do we reclaim our own narratives?
0: And what can each of us do now to bring about social and political change?
1: Join us on Studio B Unscripted.

0: So first of all, just to say it's so wonderful to be in conversation with you. I'd like us to start with where everything began for you. Obviously, the Bangladesh liberation struggle and liberation war was central to the creation of the country. Tell us a little about where you were during this tumultuous time and how you came to realize the power of the media during the liberation war.
1: Well, my niece is somewhere in the audience. She was born on the 24th of March, 1971, the eve of the genocide. And my first reaction on the night of the 25th was to get them out. And then that night, I remember watching, you know, the skies were red, and they'd surrounded one of the newspapers that was most critical of the regime at that time, the Pakistani regime, and had put flamethrowers in. And we could hear the screams of the people as they came out who were being gunned.
0: Yeah.
1: So that was how it began. And from that period and onwards, the fact that we became independent was so special to all of us. We were so hungry for news. If a Newsweek had been smuggled in from somewhere, there was a picture somewhere. But then, much later, while I was doing my PhD in London, I got involved with the Socialist Workers Party, began to see how they used images in their activism. Mm. And, you know, I'm from a middle-class home, and you go into these sort of respectable professions, the lawyer, the doctor, the engineer, whatever. And I thought, does Bangladesh really need yet another research chemist? And I thought I'd found the tool. And if I was going to fight imperialism, if I was going to challenge power, I was going to use the most powerful tools at my disposal. And that's when I decided to become a photographer. But I'm not married to the medium. And if tomorrow photography ceases to function, I'd have no problems picking up something else, you know. I don't do it very well, but I'd sing, I'd dance, I'd do what's needed. About you, Andrew, I mean, obviously you advertise yourself as a proud leftist Jew, but what brings you here? What's that social fabric that has shaped you?
0: I'm the son of a Holocaust survivor. My mom survived the Second World War in occupied Vienna. And when she came to South Africa, my dad was South African, she felt that black South Africans were being treated much like the Jews of Europe had been treated. So she got involved in the anti-apartheid struggle through a wonderful organization called the Black Sash. And I grew up in that sort of milieu. But I think the other thing that was quite important is that my parents moved 29 times in the 32 years they were together. Unlike South Africans who didn't travel, I could find out about Nelson Mandela. I could find out about the ANC. You know, it was illegal in South Africa to have an image of Mandela, let alone some of his words. And when you would be somewhere else and then come back, I would just think to myself, this is insane. This is, you know, why do black people have to disappear out of the areas we live in at sunset? Why are elderly black men and women called boy and girl and treated as though they're subservient in some way? And I suppose that was really the roots of my politics, and still to this day, I think informs a lot of my politics, a sort of a sense of all human beings being equal. And when you think back, you effectively started to document a movement for freedom and liberation. Are there aspects of your work that you think had the most impact?
1: Having left an independent Bangladesh, I came back to find Bangladesh under an autocratic general. And I began to take pictures of that movement to try and bring the general down. What also happened was I began to smell

0: going to be easy. But also, I didn't really think showing bodies was going to add to it. I had to find some other way to tell that story. So when we spoke to the family members, they talked of how the first response, the first memory they had was of torches being shone on their face as the rapid action battalion came in. So I decided I would use torchlight to light my images.
1: Right.
0: So it was very conceptual in a sense, very allegorical. The government got scared. They decided they would close the show down. So the police came, they surrounded our gallery. What happened at that time was those images that we showed had an impact that no other exhibit of mine before had ever done.
1: Oh, wow.
0: And it was a realization that there was the vocabulary itself was important in how the story to be told. But, you know, if one were to talk shadow world investigations, because I've been working a lot on corruption in my country, and I've known the work you did after the party, and then the more recent work in terms of the small arms trade. I see the parallels between our countries. What took you there?
1: So, you know, I got involved in the struggle against apartheid. I worked briefly as a facilitator in the constitutional negotiations that led to our first democratic election in 1994, and I was elected there. And that was an extraordinary time. You know, when Mandela was around, the hope and the fact that everything we did was sort of in the interests of national unity and national reconciliation. But as soon as Mandela stepped down, his successor, I mean, the tragedy for me of a democratic South Africa is not that we're worse than anywhere else. It's how quickly we sort of adopted the very tawdry global norms of politics and economics and the intertwining of money and politics. And I was the ranking ANC member on the main financial oversight committee when my own party and government decided to spend $10 billion on weapons that we had absolutely no need of. So I stood up against that. And Mbeki, who was then the president, basically told me I had a choice. I could have a great political career for the rest of my life, but I had to end this investigation. Or I could try and continue the investigation, they'd force me out of parliament. So I tried to continue the investigation and knew exactly when they were going to kick me out, and I resigned the night before. But I wanted to know more about what this global arms trade was that had so corrupted our young democracy. And that's what led first to an organization called Corruption Watch and then an organization called Shadow World Investigations, which investigates the arms trade, corruption, and its impact on our politics and on the world. But tell us a little bit about your organization that you created.
0: Well, DRIC was set up largely because of my realization of how the narrative is controlled and what power the storyteller has. It started actually with a small observation. I was having a show in Belfast, and I'm very fond of kids. And I was staying with Inuri in friend's place, and Karina, their little daughter, would jump into my arms. We'd tell each other stories. And one day, she's standing at the doorway rather than jumping up to my lap, just staring up. And I said, "What's the matter, Karina?" I had coins in my pocket and I was just putting them on the table. And she says, "You've got money?" I said, "Yes, I've got money." She says, but you're from Bangladesh." Oh. She couldn't work it out. And I could see how this image of the Bangladeshi was that of an icon of poverty. And I thought, okay, you know, you have these photographers visiting us, you know, they fly in, they have diarrhea for 2 days and take pictures on the third, and, you know, but they create that image of what my country is. And if we were to change that, we needed to be our own storytellers. And that was what DRIC was, a platform for our storytellers.
1: That feels like an appropriate point to ask if there are any questions from the audience.
2: So in light of the very different armed struggles for liberation in both of your respected countries, South Africa and Bangladesh, what are the impacts of those armed struggles on the political landscape, corruption, authoritarianism, and what's the impact on the citizens?
0: Well, I,

0: mentioned the military general, and we were finally able to get the general down. And we had an election, we had an elected government. That's when we came to the realization that having an election in itself does not lead to democracy. Certainly, that process itself has also been eroded. But the fact that the democratic process actually requires far more than that, and it requires active engagement of the citizenry itself, is something we've now really recognized. And we also realize that while there's all this rhetoric about democracy and freedom by international community, they would much rather have a blind dictator than some messy democracy. But I would like to come back to you on that, because, you know, the regime that's in power was similar to the ANC, what led to the revolution and liberation.
1: Yeah.
0: But once they get there, this sense of entitlement, once we're there, now it is time for us to consume. This is our turn.
1: Oh, yeah. You know, South Africa under apartheid was brutal. And the apartheid regime spent almost, gosh, was it 14% on militarization, policing, et cetera, et cetera. And what happened after 1994, when we became a democracy, is that the brutality of the townships effectively was now across the country. And, you know, our levels of violent crime are extreme. And we remain in some ways quite a militarized society. You know, you don't flip a switch and after one election, you suddenly have a peaceful democratic society in which everybody lives happily together. Are there any more questions from anyone?
2: So you alluded to a relationship between the media, politics, and the economics. I would be interested how in your personal experience these three like work with each other, how these channels of influence are. And then I would be also really interested from your experiences also in social movements, what would you recommend to social activists today so that we can win? Thank you.
1: Do you want to go first?
0: Sure. Well, in terms of the media, it is said it's the fourth estate. Sadly, at least in my country, and I suspect elsewhere too, mainstream media has abdicated. They have long since given up that role. They're money-making machines. And in the interest of making money, they will make whatever decisions they need to make. They still keep on that veneer. But, I mean, particularly today, I mean, I'm wearing this for a very specific reason. I think what mainstream media, particularly in Western countries, is doing is shameful. You know, the fact that they have so blatantly taken partisan positions is hugely problematic. But it does talk about this nexus of the powerful entities. And the fact that media across the globe today is owned by the powerful means it no longer represents the public as such, and has long since failed to do so.
1: I agree with that entirely. I mean, I think that the commercialized media, which is how I refer to the mainstream media, you know, often the financial institutions that own so much of the world, the defense companies that I investigate and work on, they're all owned by the same people, pretty much, when you look at the shareholdings and the interrelations of those. And, you know, it sounds a little bit glib, but there is a sort of an establishment narrative. We can have democracy within this box, so long as we talk about this set of things. If you want to go outside that box, oh no, then you're an extremist, then we don't want to hear your voice and we just ignore you. And of course, we're seeing it primarily around Gaza today. But we're now seeing a situation where our politicians feel so out of touch with the people they're supposed to represent about an incredibly important issue of hundreds and hundreds of innocent people being slaughtered every day. And I think that this gap just feels so wide now, and it's reflected in the media landscape. And I think what we are seeing now is two things that have been happening. One is the sort of the rise of alternative media. And it's the one thing that gives me a lot of hope, the sort of quality of quite a lot of the alternative media. I mean, some of it is horrific, but a lot of it is really impressive, fact-based, verifiable information. And the other side is this real notion of citizen journalism. You know, the fact that we are seeing a genocide in real time on our screens is because of the courage of people on the ground. And I honestly think that when we come to our senses, one of the impacts of this horrific tragedy is going to be a significant realignment of how people get information and news and who they do and don't trust.
3: I wanted to ask particularly, Scheindl, if a picture speaks a thousand words, what is the impact of this new technology of AI on photojournalism as an industry, particularly in times of conflict such as we are in now?
0: Well, I go back a long way. Lewis Hine, I think 1902, had this great statement saying, while photographs may not lie, liars may take photographs. Today you have presidents and generals and religious leaders who all are liars and in that position. And I recognize what digital technology has done, what AI has done in terms of questioning the perceived veracity of the photographic image. I actually think it's very healthy, because what it does is it takes the proof of veracity and validity of the image away from the image itself and places it on the author. So if you're believed or not, whether you're believed or not depends upon your track record, on what you've done, whether you have the credibility or not, because words are the same. And I think the same should happen with images. I think the danger is that we implicitly believe an image. Now the fact that it's being questioned, I think, is healthy.
4: So one of the things I'm particularly worried about is that we seem to repeat history again and again and again. So, for example, since World War II and the Holocaust, we've seen, you know, 8 or so genocides and mass atrocities, and now what's going on in Gaza. And we're also seeing a rise in far-right extremism across Europe amongst the population. What I'm worried about is that we're going through the cycle where we say we never forget and never again, but then we end up forgetting and committing the same mistakes that we did last time. I wanted to ask, is it possible that we can ever break out of this cycle? And if so, how as a society can we do that?
0: Firstly, I'd like to say that we don't actually learn from history. The history is an official narrative written by... There's a lovely African statement that goes, until the lions find their storytellers, stories about hunting will always glorify the hunter. And that was the basis on which we set up Zurich. We wanted a platform for different storytellers. And it's the person who controls the narrative that determines what the story is. And I think we need to take over that narrative, because they get away with it because there are officially subscribed histories which we are fed continuously. And I think that entire process needs to be subverted.
1: I would just add to that, that we then use those official histories, the histories of those who write it, to justify what we do to violate the very notion of never again. And for me, that moment was when the Israeli ambassador to the United Nations wore a yellow Star of David, like my mother had had to wear in occupied Vienna, when he justified Israel's slaughter of innocent Palestinians. You know, that is not to ignore the fact that many Israelis died on the 7th of October. And as human beings, we should always, always mourn and weep at the death of any other human being. That is what to be human is, in my opinion. But to suggest that the slaughter of 6 million people, Jewish, and 6 million other people who were not Jewish, in any way justifies

0: what the state of Israel is doing to people in Gaza showed me how little of the actual lessons of history we learn. Because for me, for many descendants of survivors and survivors themselves, the lessons to take from a Jewish history of suffering is how to avoid the suffering, not just of Jews, but of anybody, and how it is only when we have justice throughout the world, when there is greater equality throughout the world, that we are all going to actually feel safer. So I think Shahidul is 100% right. We have to be very aware of who writes history and how history is used. And only then might we be able to learn something from it. I mean, I don't know how you feel, but just from the questions, you get a sense that we're all grappling with what is happening to our world. What is happening that these horrors can take place that we are enabling and facilitating?
1: Well, I would like to reflect upon the fact that what is happening today is happening on our watch. And years from now, there will be people asking, how did you let it happen?
0: Yeah.
1: Where were you?
0: Yeah.
1: And I think each one of us needs to reflect upon that and insist that we cannot be complicit in this process.
0: We sort of seem to be living in a moment where often I think to myself, hang on, the racists are actually describing the lifelong anti-racists as racist, which is insane.
1: All of these countries that talk about democracy have thrown it out of the window. None of you who've, I'm sure, protested in the streets have been supported by your own governments who call themselves democratic.
2: Will the U.S. Democratic Party be forced to shift to the left? How is the United States reshaping Latin America? Is this the beginning of a new chapter in the Middle East? Join me, Steve Clemens, every week where I'm going to bring you the latest analysis, full apart fact from fiction.
3: 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The latest news.
4: Aid has reached some of the communities in need, but not all of them. Residents here say they're lacking food, medicine, and clean water.
3: With detailed coverage.
5: What we're looking at here is about 3,000 hectares of natural forestry that's been turned into a smouldering wasteland.
3: From the heart of the story.
6: Another day of heavy downpours here in the Philippine capital, Manila. Roads, both big and small, are submerged.
7: This is made by a Palestinian developer.
8: Who exactly is attacking us?
9: A father and game creator struggles to turn loss and suffering into art.
10: I have to make more. This is the same thing that's happening.
9: Giving the world a glimpse of life under Israeli occupation.
10: This is the ethnic cleansing that the Palestinian had to face.
9: Witness still playing on Al Jazeera.
11: People gathered here in Dahir tonight to affirm that they see the U.S.-Israel war in Iran and Israel's war on Hezbollah here in Lebanon as inextricably linked.
12: The Assad regime effectively turned Syria into a narco state. The amphetamine was manufactured here and exported across the Middle East and around the world.
11: The strikes hit a busy residential mixed commercial neighborhood in Beirut's southern suburbs in the middle of a Sunday afternoon. Two Israeli warplanes with four missiles destroyed this residential apartment building.

Hello, I'm Pernay Berg. This is Al Jazeera, live from Doha. Our top stories. Fleeing the fighting in Sudan's Kordofan region, thousands look for food and safety in a city under siege. Israeli strikes hit a refugee camp, killing two Palestinians in central Gaza in the latest violation of the ceasefire. Iran threatens retaliation against any countries backing the new U.S. economic sanctions due to be announced on Monday.

0: The French president hosts the Saudi Crown Prince in Paris. Tensions in the Middle East are expected to top the agenda. Plus, Serbia and North Macedonia fight intense wildfires threatening cities, homes and livelihoods. Violence is intensifying in Sudan's North Kordofan state, forcing thousands to flee their homes. The army and paramilitary rapid support forces are battling for control of a vital supply route that runs through the state capital, El Obeid. The city is held by the army, but the RSF is attacking small towns and villages that surround it. Now, according to the UN, 200,000 people have sought refuge in El Obeid since last year. They're part of the 14 million people forced from their homes since the conflict began in April of 2023. The UN says Sudan is the world's biggest displacement and humanitarian crisis. More than 30 million people are in need of urgent assistance. Al-Migdad Al-Rohaid is in El Obeid with more on the conditions that displaced families are facing.
1: The food insecurity inside this overcrowded camp in Al Obeid is a reflection of Sudan's wider hunger crisis. The UN's WFP estimate that almost 19.5 million people across Sudan are facing a crisis levels of hunger. And for families who have only just arrived, the needs is even more immediate.
2: We can't even find one meal here in the camp. Back home, before we were displaced 2 days ago, we used to eat three meals a day. This is our breakfast now, late in the afternoon. Where are we supposed to get our next meal from? This food itself is a blessing from God. We have fled our homes with only the clothes we were wearing, and we have no work here. I have orphaned children to look after.
3: We had been relatively stable, to be honest. But over the past week, we saw an unexpected wave of displacement following attacks by RSF. Around 1,000 families, about 6,000 people, have arrived at the Unified Shelter Center in Al Obeid. They urgently need basic assistance, shelter, food and drinking water.
1: So even one meal can make a real difference, especially for those families who have left everything behind. But with more people arriving here in Al Obeid every day, the pressure is real and the need keeps growing, and so does the pressure on those trying to provide those families with food. Al-Miqdad Al-Ruhid Al-Jazeera, Sudan's North Kordofan state.
0: The hunger crisis is also escalating in neighboring South Sudan. 1.4 million people have crossed the border from Sudan since the war began in 2023. But more than 50% of the South Sudanese population is already without enough to eat. Catherine Soy reports.
4: Refugees in Awel in South Sudan may be receiving their last food supplies. They've been told by World Food Programme officials that the rations they depend on to live are running out. Most fled violence in villages and towns across neighboring Sudan.
5: When the war began, everything fell apart. Leaving Al-Fashir was extremely difficult. I had to leave some family members behind, and I still have no news about them.
4: There are more than a million Sudanese refugees and South Sudanese returnees in camps across the country. But South Sudan is also facing its own internal struggles, conflict, displacement, and severe food shortages. Millions of South Sudanese do not have enough to eat. It may not look like it in towns like Akobo in eastern South Sudan, which has a rich farmland. But many people fled after fighting broke out in the region in March. It means they missed the planting season, so there won't be much to harvest.
6: My husband died, children died in the bush, there was no hospital. That is why the children were dying. My home was burned down.
4: Aid workers are struggling to meet the growing needs of communities in this part of South Sudan.
7: So the number of people who are food insecure in South Sudan is about 10 million. Out of that 10 million, with the resources that WFP expected to receive from at the beginning of the year, we have targeted 3 million.
4: And what are the immediate challenges, especially when it comes to Akobo, which is one of the most affected areas.
7: We're really talking about making a distinction between somebody who is going to be hungry and somebody who is going to be starving. We have reduced to 50% for most of the population that we serve. So they are surviving on 50% of what you and I should actually have on our daily consumption.
4: You're not just talking about, you know, food shortages, you're also talking about El Niño.
7: The rains have been late this year. It's much hotter than it should be. When it rains just a little bit. Crops haven't matured to the level they should at this time of the year, and we're worried about how much yield they'll be able to get.
4: And with all these pressures, South Sudanese and Sudanese people in places like Akobo and Awel have very few options to find food. Catherine Soy, Al Jazeera.
0: And Noah Taylor is the head of operations at the Norwegian Refugee Council. He says people fleeing the conflict are trapped in a spiral of worsening food insecurity, repeated displacement, and lost livelihoods.
8: The situation across Sudan right now is utterly devastating. And the journeys that some of these families are taking to find some safety, some stability, and the little assistance that can be provided. These journeys are incredibly arduous, they're dangerous, they're across front lines at times, and include crossing international borders. There are about 13 million displaced outside of Sudan, and most of these are taking refuge in neighbouring countries like Chad, like South Sudan, which are grappling with their own issues. The level of assistance that can reach people in these displacement sites is drastically insufficient to the needs. There are massive gaps in shelter, in education, health, and most critically, food supplies, where people simply don't have enough to eat. We've had stories from families who are making really heartbreaking decisions. I met a woman in North Darfur recently who essentially had left her children behind to pay enough money to get some transport to a nearby town in the hope of finding some work, to then be able to pay transporters to bring her family and her children back with her. People are selling whatever assets they still have, taking any work. We've had stories of really, really heartbreaking situations of people having to make heart-rending decisions simply to find enough food. And the reason you're seeing a lot of this cyclical displacement of families moving from site to site and over these borders is on the hunt for stability and is on the hunt for some type of food assistance.
0: Iran says it'll retaliate against any country that supports the U.S. economic war. The U.S. Treasury Secretary said the new economic measures will be announced on Monday. Iran's president says returning to the terms of the Memorandum of Understanding is the only way forward.
9: Look at the provisions of the memorandum. You'll not find a single clause in which we have backed down or surrendered. If we signed that memorandum, it was because we believe the war cannot go on indefinitely. At some point, we ultimately have to make a decision to save the country from the state of neither war nor peace.
0: And Iran's foreign minister has dismissed the threat of new U.S. sanctions, saying Tehran is prepared for more pressure on its economy.
10: This is a repetitive scenario, from the crippling sanctions imposed during the Obama administration to the maximum pressure campaign during Mr. Trump's first administration, and now to the latest sanctions. All of these measures have been introduced under different titles, but they represent the same kind of bullying that we have always seen in American policy. In other words, it is the same movie they keep playing over and over again. We know this movie, so we know how to confront and deal with it. The fact that the United States has once again moved from military threats to reviving its old plans shows that they are truly desperate and have no solution when it comes to the great Iranian nation. Therefore, they keep bringing their old plans back onto the scene. They must understand that there is no option other than respectful dialogue with the Iranian people and a solution based on justice and dignity. They should put all of these old plans aside and return to a path that has been tried before. Iran will respond respectfully to the language of dignity.
0: And joining us now from San Diego in California is David DeRoche. He's a professor at the Thayer Marshall Institute and former Pentagon Director of Arabian Peninsula Affairs. David, good to see you again. So what do you say to these words from the Iranian foreign minister that U.S. officials are truly desperate and have no solution?
11: Yeah, I think that he's speaking to his domestic audience, which is, you know, really in a bad way. I mean, the official inflation rate in Iran is 85%. They have dealt with that in the past, but since World War II, the highest rate Iranian inflation has gotten is 25%. And of course, we saw a shakeup of the security apparatus, the leaders of the various things. That's not what a country that's winning does. It is true that the Trump administration has chosen to seek a ceasefire or forbear for active military operations. Whether that's the motivation, that could be electoral politics or whatever, but it's not as though we stop one and then start the other. These are going simultaneously. And I think President Trump views the economic instrument of power as America's true superpower. So I think that we'll see tomorrow what exactly this means, but this is something to be expected, and it's going to have an effect.
0: He's also calling for respectful dialogue based on justice and dignity, promising that actually Iran will respond respectfully to the language of dignity. Couldn't that be an idea, actually, respectful dialogue instead of economic and military warfare?
11: We call that diplomacy, yeah. There hasn't been a whole lot of that. And, you know, you don't get a lot of respect when you deal with Donald Trump. He's more Queens than Washington, certainly. I think, though, that what you're seeing here is President Trump would argue, I think, that this is all about respect for the Iranian people. The reason why this got to the top of his agenda was the massacre of democracy protesters in January, and that he would say, I believe, his motives are with the dignity and the human rights of the Iranian people. His beef is with the Revolutionary Guard and the clique that controls Iran and has steadily looted its economy. I mean, the Revolutionary Guard controls 45% of the Iranian economy. Of course, Abbas Araghchi is part of that infrastructure and benefits greatly from it. So I think that he's trying to nationalize a problem that is aimed at a very specific faction of corrupt elite that he's part of.
0: Sorry, you just said that he's part of a corrupt elite. Just clarify that for me, please.
11: Okay, so the Revolutionary Guard and the Islamic leadership of Iran has steadily taken over the Iranian economy. So they've gone from just being a government and a security force to a force that, by some estimates, as much as 45% of the Iranian economy is controlled by them. So when there's a big commercial development, even if there's a rather important foreign partner, so for example, a Turkish company was to run Imam Khomeini Airport right after it opened, they got pushed out by a Revolutionary Guard-affiliated faction here. So what you see is there are people who educate themselves and their children in the West, as Araghchi did. He was educated in Britain, who are insulated from the general deterioration of the Iranian economy and who have the ability to squirrel assets overseas, even as the Iranian rial hits 2 million to the U.S. dollar. He's part of that whole infrastructure. That's what I mean. Thank you for the question. I'm sorry I was unclear.
0: No, it's important to, of course, clarify those points because, you know, when we talk about these leaders and diplomats who've been engaged in these kind of negotiations, you know, as you remember in Switzerland, for example, I want to make sure that we're clear with our viewers what you mean. But I also want to ask you, the head of Iran's internal security paramilitary units, the Basij, he says the map of global power is changing and that the U.S. is no longer the center of the world. Do you think that this is a real consequence now of this war, that the map of global power is changing? And what does that mean for America going forward?
11: I think he could be right, but I'm not sure whether it's a consequence of this war or just President Trump's general mishandling of American foreign policy, to be honest, particularly with regards to Ukraine. I think that Ukraine is a real existential threat to the post-Cold War free trade world order. You know, when the Ukraine war broke out, gasoline prices spiked higher than they have been in this war, for example, even though you know, that's not as important a gasoline exporter as the Persian Gulf states that are blockaded by Iran. It's kind of like the rooster taking credit for the sun rising. And I don't think it's necessarily irreversible. I think that a different foreign policy that kind of reiterates the values that led to a Western triumph in the Cold War would probably be welcomed by America's partners. I mean, a lot of what Trump does is just irrelevant. Most of my family is Canadian, and they're afraid to come visit me because of Trump's policies. So that is just, I mean, you know, picking a fight with a Canadian is like kicking a dog. They're the most polite people in the world. And parts of these things just mystify me. I'm just in despair. So this is not a good development, but it's not as important as some Iranian spokesmen or partisans would have you believe.
0: Right. That is, of course, a whole different kind of war, that trade war between the U.S. and Canada going on between Donald Trump and Mark Carney, two very different kind of business leaders on their own, remits. But anyway, I want to ask you about tomorrow. Economic D-Day, sure. Right? That is when we're going to have the new announcement of those new economic sanctions that have never been seen before. When America makes its move tomorrow, is the chessboard going to change again for what we're seeing happening in the region?
11: I don't think so. I think that, first off, this will be aimed at Iran's trading partners. And I think that it will have a long-term deleterious effect, but it won't have an immediate one. So if I were directing these new sanctions, what I would do would be expand them to, for example, instead of sanctioning individual Chinese teapot refineries, so say you have five of these refineries in a Chinese city that are processing sanctioned Iranian oil, and you sanction each of the five refineries, I would sanction the regional mayor or the provincial governor, who is probably a rising figure in the Chinese Communist Party. Now, all of a sudden, he won't be able to send his daughter to go to college in the United States like Chairman Xi did. And that's, you know, that's a big thing for a Chinese government elite. That's what I do. But we don't know what he'll do. It could be old wine in new bottles. It could be old wine in old bottles with a new label. Or it could be something truly revolutionary. But I would focus on specificity on government officials that are enabling trade with Iran.
0: All right, David DeRoche, joining us live from sunny San Diego. I hope your family will come down to visit you from Canada sometime soon, and that, you know, they're not going to be too afraid going forward. David, thank you so much, as always, for joining us.
11: Well, if it's a snowy winter, they'll come. Thank you.
0: Get those skis. All right. Thanks, David. Now, moving on to something completely different. At least two Palestinians have been killed and several injured in Israeli attacks on central Gaza. An airstrike on a warehouse in Al-Zawaida killed a Palestinian child and injured at least four adults. A separate strike on Al-Maghazi refugee camp killed another person. Israeli attacks have killed more than 1,280 Palestinians in Gaza since the ceasefire in October.
12: There's no ceasefire. There's nothing. Our lives are destroyed. Our youth are destroyed. We want solutions. We want to live in peace. It's true these things are happening to other people, but I'm also human. I see these things. People torn into pieces. We die. Our morale is destroyed.
0: Mu'at al-Halut reports from the scene of the Israeli strike on Al-Zawaida in central Gaza.
13: We have just arrived to the bomb site where the Israeli army struck a factory and a warehouse on Salah Ad-Din Road in central Gaza after the Israeli military issued an evacuation notice to this area. In the picture, you can clearly see the level of destruction as a result of the attack, and it's quite noticeable that the entire floor is blanketed with dust as a result of the attack, and the Israeli army struck this place with two missiles. At the moment, civil defense forces are trying to control a fire that broke out in the building that is near the factory, and also they are trying to save whatever remain from this factory. This attack came as a part of a series of attacks that happened today as the Israeli army attacked a group of civilians in Al-Maghazi neighborhood, killed a Palestinian and injured many others. Despite the diplomatic efforts that we have seen recently, the Israeli army continue their attacks against the Palestinians, and these attacks fueling the skepticism among the Palestinians whether this political movement and diplomatic efforts will bring calm and peace for them or not. Mu'adh al-Kahlout, Al Jazeera, from central Gaza, Palestine.
0: Israel's Prime Minister Benjamin Netanyahu says he conducted an assessment with his defense minister on Sunday evening. Following that meeting, Netanyahu said Israel warns Hamas that if the group launches towards Israel, well, if those launches don't cease immediately, the Israeli military will act to increase targeted strikes against those responsible for the launches and will evacuate the population from areas used as launch sites for kites, drones and balloons. Hamas has responded to the latest strikes on central Gaza, saying they hit a crowded area. In a statement, Hamas said the air raid carried out under the pretext that children were playing with a kite is considered a persistence in committing brutal crimes against our people. Now, while the political debate over the future of Gaza continues, Israel is expanding its military presence on the ground. Al Jazeera's open source unit has identified 40 Israeli military positions inside Gaza, including 8 built since the ceasefire came into force in October. Satellite imagery also shows how the landscape has changed. Well, this area in Rafah, in the south of the Strip, was cleared and new infrastructure was built last month. The Israeli military has killed a Palestinian teenager in the occupied West Bank. 14-year-old Islam Al-Ajouri was shot in the chest during a raid on Askar refugee camp east of Nablus. Israeli forces and settlers have escalated their attacks on Palestinians and their land in recent weeks. They've killed at least 90 Palestinians across the territory since the beginning of the year. Healthcare Workers Watch, a Palestinian medical monitor, says 95 Palestinian health workers are currently detained in Israeli prisons. Most of them are held under administrative detention. Well, that means they can be held indefinitely without charge or trial. 2 of those detained are prominent doctors from occupied West Bank. Dalia Al-Masri reports.
14: For decades, this clinic in Ramallah was somewhere people could find medical care when they had nowhere else to turn. Now, it's closed and the physician who ran it is in an Israeli prison. Dr. Mazen El-Rentisi is 71 and known as the doctor of the poor. He spent nearly 4 decades treating Palestinians, often waiving consultation fees, giving free medicine to patients who could not afford to pay. Israeli forces detained him in Ramallah in June. He's the chairman of the Health Work Committee, a Palestinian NGO that Israel designated a terrorist group. His family says lawyers who visited him reported he had lost 20 kilograms in detention.
15: We're very much worried about his safety, about his emotional state, his health. All these things, it's really, really worrying it, and we feel powerless.
14: Another doctor from Ramallah is also in Israeli detention. Dr. Dima Amin, a gynecologist, was arrested last week. The Israeli rights group B'Tselem says Dr. Dima suffered a cardiac event in custody.
16: What's happening to Dima is inhumane. The Israelis are proud of what they're doing to Palestinians. The government doesn't care about Dima and her relationship with her patients and her care towards people.
14: But their cases are part of a wider pattern of Israel's deliberate targeting of Palestinian medical workers. One of the most prominent is Dr. Hussam Abu Safia, the director of Kamal Adwan Hospital in Gaza. He was detained in 2024 after trying to reason with Israeli soldiers who ordered patients and staff to leave. Dr. Dima and Dr. Mazen are the latest additions to a long list of Palestinian medical workers arrested for what Israel says are national security reasons. Dalia Al-Masri, Al Jazeera.
0: The escalation of violence in Yemen is threatening supplies of food and medicine. Fighting has resumed between the internationally recognized government and the Ansar al-Houthis. The group is allied with Iran, while Saudi Arabia backs the government. The tit-for-tat strikes between the two sides have affected operations at a Red Sea port and at the international airport in the capital. Yusuf Mari has more from Sana'a.
17: Years of war have turned Yemen's ports and airports into targets. This was the aftermath of last month's strike at Sana'a International Airport. The Saudi-backed, internationally recognized government said it targeted the runway to prevent an Iranian plane from landing. The Ansar al-Allah Houthis control the capital. They responded, attacking the port of Al-Mukha in southern Hodeidah. The group says Saudi Arabia is using it to build up military reinforcements. The director of Sana'a International Airport says airports are economic lifelines that should not be used as leverage, as they have a direct impact on civilians.
3: The 10-year Saudi-led blockade has triggered a humanitarian collapse. According to our data, 24 million Yemenis have been stranded, over 500,000 tons of medicine and supplies barred from entry, and 1.5 million patients dead, cut off from both domestic treatment and life-saving care abroad.
17: We spoke to students at Sana'a University about how the closure of airports has affected their education.
18: As a student, I had hoped to pursue my studies abroad through my academic scholarship. But the closure of Sana'a Airport made travel impossible. I lost my scholarship as a result.
17: The UN and humanitarian agencies estimate Yemen imports nearly 90% of its food and medicine. And when ports and airports are closed, hospitals run out of supplies and millions of families go hungry. Sana'a Airport is technically open, but Saudi-imposed restrictions have halted commercial flights from flying into the Yemeni capital. Travelers must now use Aden's government-controlled airport, requiring a grueling 12 to 14-hour journey across battered roads, multiple checkpoints, and contested front lines. Yusuf Mawdi, Al Jazeera, Sana'a.
0: Saudi Crown Prince Mohammed bin Salman has arrived in Paris for a two-day state visit. The Saudi leader has visited France several times since his appointment as Crown Prince. He's set to meet French President Emmanuel Macron and discuss regional conflict and cooperation on stability. The visit kicked off with the closing ceremony of the Esports World Cup hosted by Paris. Jacques Rieland is a senior research fellow at the Global Policy Institute and a European affairs analyst. He says the visit signals growing ties between Paris and Riyadh as Washington proves to be an unreliable partner.
19: I mean, it is very significant first for France that actually Mohammed bin Salman is the first visit in months abroad. And the pretext is the final of the Esports World Cup, which was meant to take place in Jeddah, but has been moved to Paris because of the stability in the region. And both had used this, now France has become the location. This World Cup was opened 7th of July and is now coming to an end today. So he's going to give the awards. And at the same time, it's an occasion to meet Macron, with whom the rapports have become closer. Initially, Mohammed bin Salman was expecting a lot of support from America, but now America has proved to be an unreliable partner, even threatening to withdraw sometimes its military support during the campaign. And France has always also been very wary of Donald Trump. And as a result, both of them have practiced a policy of being aligned, but not aligned. And we can say that Saudi Arabia now has a policy that you can call diplomatic polygamy, trying to get on with different partners. And France is an interesting and valuable partner in that for that aim.
0: And still ahead here on Al Jazeera, what's real and what's not? That's the question now in Singapore, where sophisticated scams are costing people hundreds of millions of dollars.
20: In In a secretive, inaccessible corner of Myanmar, the separatist Arakan army is combating the ruling junta, and the Rohingya people are caught in the crossfire. Alongside human rights investigators and citizen journalists, Al Jazeera forensically examines the plight

0: of this long-persecuted minority during the takeover of Rakhine State. Myanmar, bloodshed on the border, coming soon on Al Jazeera. Frank Assessments.
1: We've heard the President of the United States say that the U.S. has wiped out the entire Iranian Navy, and yet they attack ships seemingly at will.
0: Critical debate.
2: Would you reserve the same condemnation for a state that is found of committing genocide?
3: I don't believe it's committed genocide.
2: So they're all wrong, sir? Including physicians for human rights Israel? They're all wrong?
0: Informed opinions.
4: There is the sense that the international community has turned its back on Gaza, that Gaza is being deliberately disappeared.
0: Inside story on Al Jazeera.

0: You're watching Al Jazeera. Our top stories this hour. Thousands of families are fleeing their homes in Sudan as violence intensifies in North Kordofan. The army and paramilitary rapid support forces are battling for control of a supply route that runs through the state capital, El Obeid. Israeli attacks have killed at least two Palestinians and injured several in central Gaza. Separate airstrikes hit a warehouse in the town of Al-Zawaida, as well as Al-Maghazi refugee camp. Tehran says it'll retaliate against any country that supports new U.S. sanctions against Iran. The Trump administration says it will reveal the measures on Monday. In Singapore, a wave of deep fake videos impersonating high-profile figures is raising concerns over how this technology is aiding a new type of fraud. Hundreds of millions of dollars were lost to such scams in the last year. Officials warn Singapore is being used as a testing ground for this criminal activity. Patrick Falk reports.
1: First, to thank each of you for your participation.
2: This is a video of what appears to be an official online government meeting joined by figures including Singapore's Prime Minister, Lawrence Wong. Except it's not. It's entirely generated by artificial intelligence and was used in a scam that cost one victim nearly $4 million.
3: According to cybersecurity firm Surfshark, deepfake scams where criminals pose as celebrities or government officials to promote fake investments are the most lucrative type of AI fraud. They account for more than half of all publicly reported deepfake fraud losses worldwide, totaling more than $1.13 billion since 2019.
2: At Singapore's Nanyang Technological University, AI researcher Alka Lukman is demonstrating how easily deepfake technology can manipulate a person's appearance.
4: It maps your face markers, so there are landmarks on your face, which is your eyebrows, your nose, your jaw, your lips, and all of that. It's just a few buttons to click, and it's pretty easy. Testing.
2: What you're seeing is real-time video manipulation, fed through a virtual camera to make it appear as though someone else is speaking on a video call. The application is open source and requires no sophisticated hardware. The technology to fight back against deepfake scams is racing to keep up. Omar Dipul runs an AI security firm that uses machine learning to detect fake media. His model analyzes individual frames looking for inconsistencies that reveal whether what you're seeing is real.
5: Unfortunately, it's very difficult. We don't think it's actually possible to do better than a coin toss in terms of identifying whether something is real or fake as it's presented to you. Obviously, a lot of these scams involve high-pressure tactics.
6: Except I'm not Truman.
2: The challenge is keeping detection tools one step ahead and teaching people to question what they see and hear, especially as deepfakes become harder to spot. Patrick Falk, Al Jazeera, Singapore.
0: And joining us now from New York is Sam Gregory, Executive Director of Witness, a global human rights and civic journalism network working to ensure that people are better prepared for deceptive AI and deepfakes. Sam, good to have you on the program. It's kind of scary, these things that we saw there in Patrick's report. You've also testified before both the U.S. Senate and House of Representatives on AI and synthetic media. How big of a problem is it with deepfakes today?
7: This is an escalating problem, and what you pointed to in the report is one of the three angles that are really growing. One is these consumer scams that often combine a falsified voice or a falsified video and a celebrity. The second are the nudification apps that are making it easier to falsify a fake sexual image of someone. And the third are the political and conflict deepfakes that confuse us about what's happening in the world.
0: So those three that you just counted, consumer scams, nudification apps, and the political aspect of it, is there one that's more dangerous and puts more people at risk?
7: I think they're all dangerous, but they're dangerous in different ways, right? So consumer scams, they're growing. They're not the biggest part of it. Still, there's most scams are still conventional, old-fashioned ones. But the ways in which the quality is improving mean more and more of us are targeted, and we can't trust what we hear and see. So they're growing. They're a growing segment of scams. I think what's notable about the political ones is they're contributing to our uncertainty about what is real. So they're not actually about any given deepfake. They're about this idea that we live in a world of ambient uncertainty where we can't trust anything. And that's not great for our societies or our democracies.
0: I mean, I'm hoping that you are, in fact, Sam Gregory that I'm talking to right now. But of course, I just don't know, I guess. I mean, considering what we just saw in this report. But how realistic are these deep fakes today? I mean, could you tell the difference if you looked at one real video and one fake video?
7: So the research says that we don't do well at doing that, right? When you show people five videos, five deep fakes, and say, spot which is the deep fake, people, about one in five people gets the right one, but other people guess the wrong ones. When you give someone an audio voice and the real voice of the same person, it's basically a coin toss whether people get it. And as you saw in your piece, it's getting easier and easier to do it even live. So, you know, it used to be if you passed a hand across your face like this, you could see a disruption. But with some of the new tools, including open source tools, that doesn't apply anymore. And that means, you know, I could be fake. It's absolutely true.
0: So there's just no way of knowing if you are, in fact, who you say you are.
7: So I think the way to know isn't to try and guess by looking, right? That's getting harder and harder. The sort of look harder, listen harder doesn't work. And it's not to put the blame on us as individuals for not spotting it. A lot of it has got to go back to bigger cybersecurity issues and also just thinking with the same kind of ways we've told people to think about cyber scams before. So, for example, so if someone tells you something that's too good to be true from an institution you trust, you know, call that institution directly. Don't rely on the video you received on TikTok to start that the transaction of money.
0: So if I want to protect my own privacy here and I want to make sure that no one grabs my face and starts using it to say, well, this is Pear saying this and that, is there any way that I can actually protect myself from this kind of scam or someone stealing my identity and using it as a deepfake video?
7: For you, Pear, I think it's impossible, right? Your face is out there. And I think it's impossible for most of us, right? It takes just a few seconds to generate a fake audio, you know, slightly more to generate a fake video of a real person. And none of us are hermits. We live online, we have social media. So I don't think the solution is us not sharing content online. That doesn't work. And it puts way too much blame on us that, you know, that 10 seconds you shared of yourself playing in the park with your kids could be used against you. Instead, we've got to insist on how do we make sure there are really strong red lines, enforcement, and a number of new techniques that were referenced in your piece around detection and provenance that really help us limit, you know, the harms that can be caused by this technically.
0: You know, one of those three things that you mentioned, the nudification apps, of course, a lot of young people, especially women, they are subjected to that, having fake nude videos of them spread online. If someone finds these videos, if my daughter were to find this video of her online, is there anything that she could do to, you know, remove it or find the person who did it?
7: So finding the person who did it is really hard. This is often a transnational crime, and it's very hard to track it down. There's typically two responses, and this, again, depends where you're based. One is you can report it to the company, right, and say there's a nude image of me on your platform. The second is you can report it to local law enforcement, and it is likely that you'll be able to get it taken down over time. The problem is the time lag, and the problem is the time lag is being allowed because many of these companies are allowing nudification apps to be sold on their platforms. Meta allows nudification apps often to be available on platforms like Instagram. And we only need to look back to January to see how Grok, Elon Musk's platform, was used to generate over 1 million images, nudified or sexually intimate.

0: statement, the two sides said they had agreed on a way forward and established a mechanism to monitor the ceasefire. The roadmap follows 5 days of talks in Switzerland involving the United States, Qatar, Togo, Switzerland and the African Union. The agreement builds on a U.S.-brokered peace deal signed in Doha last year, but fighting has continued. Earlier this month, the DRC handed over 15 prisoners as part of that peace process. Medical workers in the Democratic Republic of Congo are struggling to contain the spread of Ebola in mining communities. The outbreak is centered in the east of the country, where the economy heavily relies on informal gold mining. Kaylee Callahan reports.
1: Pan by pan, men and women of all ages comb through the dirt looking for gold, a source of income. Even before the Ebola outbreak in the Eastern Democratic Republic of Congo, working in the unregulated mines of Igabariye was a dangerous job.
2: We're afraid of the disease, but we are displaced by war and life is difficult. We have no choice but to work under these conditions.
3: I come here to work because I have many household expenses. If I can earn a little money so the children can eat, it helps. I'm struggling to pay rent.
1: Ebola spreads through contact with the body fluids of infected people or contaminated objects. In environments like these, it's almost impossible to maintain a safe distance and not touch other miners.
2: I've lost 13 people in my family, but we can't find anywhere to get medical treatment. How will our government protect us from Ebola?
1: There's no vaccine for this strain, but thousands of doses approved for use on other variants arrived in the DRC on Friday. Doctors hope they will offer some protection. The outbreak started in Ituri province, but the closest treatment centre to this community is Bunia, 25 kilometres away.
4: I want NGOs and the government to bring an Ebola treatment centre here so people can be quarantined. Patients die on the road while being evacuated to Bunia. If the centre was nearby, people could receive treatment more quickly and recover.
1: This outbreak is the fastest growing in DRC's history, and medical workers are battling to trace infections in mining communities like these, where workers are constantly on the move. Miners say they have little choice. They need to provide for their families. Kaylee Callahan, Al Jazeera.
0: At least 30 people are dead and several others injured in a landfill collapse in Guinea's capital, Conakry. The government says heavy rains washed over a pile of rubbish at a major waste processing site, triggering a landslide that buried nearby sheds. Guinea's president has visited the site to assess the extent of this disaster. Ukraine says its defense ministry is facing a $27 billion funding gap this year. About $20 billion is needed for paying soldiers' wages and compensate the families of those killed. At the start of the year, the ministry decided to use funds planned for the second half of 2026, where that money was spent on drones and other needs. President Volodymyr Zelensky said Kyiv is counting on $30 billion from the European Union. He says he's working with France and Germany to secure that funding. Kazakhstan's pro-government Adilet Party has won a large majority in the country's snap parliamentary election. The party was formed earlier this year by top aides to President Kasym-Jomart Tokayev. Its victory will tighten his grip on power. The election was triggered following constitutional changes that shifted the country's dual chamber of parliament to a single chamber system. Will the changes also allow the president to run for another 7-year term? The European Union and Russia have sent helicopters and crews to Serbia to help control a wildfire burning in the northeast. Neighbouring North Macedonia is also struggling to contain a major blaze south of the capital, Skopje. The Balkan nations are the latest to burn in a summer of unprecedented fires across Europe. Minka Kerr reports.
5: Firefighters and farmers line up, beating back the flames. It's exhausting work, and by the end of the day, the fire is still advancing.
6: We couldn't bring it under control. The wind tore it away from us. It was devouring everything. We had both a plane and a helicopter, and their team was fully prepared, but it was all for nothing.

0: Heat waves and droughts have fueled dozens of fires across North Macedonia. Neighbouring Serbia is also burning, with one blaze tearing through a nature reserve east of Belgrade. Serbia had sent crews to fight the fires in Spain a few weeks ago. Now that help is being returned.
1: The very second we realised that our own forces were no longer sufficient, we immediately requested urgent assistance from Russia and the European mechanism. We received both and managed to save every single life and protect every single home, an achievement unmatched anywhere else in Europe.
0: This year's wildfire season is unprecedented. Europe is the fastest warming continent, with higher temperatures and dry, windy weather turning sparks into infernos. Some governments are discussing how to improve planning for and management of fires, as climate scientists warn this is just a taste of what's to come. Minka Kerr, Al Jazeera.
2: U.S. President Donald Trump has wrapped up America's 250th birthday celebrations with a major motorsport event in Washington, D.C. Trump and the First Lady took a ceremonial lap at IndyCar's Freedom 250 Grand Prix. Hundreds of thousands of people followed this event as drivers raced around the heart of the Capitol on a 2.7-kilometer track. American driver Kyle Kirkwood won this race. Iraq's economy has been hit hard by the Iran war and the restrictions on movement in the Strait of Hormuz. Before the war, tourism was beginning to emerge as one of Iraq's few economic bright spots, with visitor numbers finally rising as the country has been working to move away from its image of a dangerous destination. But now this recovery is being derailed. Jack Hewson reports from Baghdad.
3: Mutanabi Street is among Baghdad's most storied locations, a centuries-old book market recently restored by the government as part of a push to turn the city's historic centre into a tourist draw. It's places like this which had attracted increasing visitor numbers in recent years, mainly from neighbouring countries, leading to Baghdad being named Arab Capital of Tourism in 2025.
4: But tour operators like Ahmed Abdul Razak say their business has stalled. Since the outbreak of war in neighbouring Iran, many foreign governments have issued warnings against travelling to Iraq, and the number of tourists has dropped.
5: After February 28, we started to get a lot of cancellations. Of course, I was upset a little. We are used to these kind of pandemics, let's say. We had many before. We had ISIS, we had wars.
4: Images of conflict have given Iraq a lasting aura of danger. But the government says the threat has been all but eradicated. Though a Tehran-aligned armed group kidnapped US journalist Shelley Kittleton in March after the start of the Iran war, and most governments now warn against or prohibit all travel to Iraq. This is the Samarra Minaret, built by the Abbasids in the 9th century. It's one of the most iconic historical sites in Iraq. We've come here to meet with Ben Thornton, an Australian who defied the travel ban to visit. The travel warnings are designed to protect against air travel, cancellation, military activity or kidnappings. That means tourists in Iraq are probably far more likely to get injured in a car crash than to be abducted.
6: It's as safe as anywhere else I've ever been. Like, you know, I've been to in Europe, Italy, France, in my own country of Australia. Like, I haven't felt any kind of danger or any kind of anxiety about being in trouble or anything like that. I've been treated like an honoured guest. I'm just some IT guy from Australia, so that's my experience.
4: But as the conflict in neighbouring Iran escalates once more, diminished tourist numbers are likely to once again cost Iraq hundreds of millions in lost revenue. Jack Hewson, Al Jazeera, Iraq.
2: And still ahead here on Al Jazeera. Taking a leap, children robbed of their limbs by Israeli bombs rebuild their lives through swimming.
0: The
7: The latest news.
8: The Israeli army has cut off the roads connecting Palestinian families here, but the Israeli settlers can still move freely.
7: With detailed coverage.
9: This is a house that an internally displaced family thought it could be safe, so they sought shelter here, but they were killed by an Israeli airstrike.
7: From the heart of the story.
10: Gaza's elderly are being pushed into displacement and isolation, left to face the war without the care, security, and dignity they deserve.
11: Displaced from their contaminated homeland.
12: One of the leading causes of deaths back in the islands is cancer. It's a red flag.
11: They fight to hold a major nuclear power accountable.
13: I would love to go back home. The U.S. owe a lot of debt to the Marshallese.
11: And uphold promises made.
14: They live like a subhumans, you know?
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11: The Exile, the concluding episode of Newt on Al Jazeera.

0: Time now for some sports. Manchester City scored two late goals to seal a comeback victory in their opening Premier League game of the season. They were losing 1-0 against Bournemouth with around 5 minutes left, but goals from Mark Gahey and then Josko Gvardiol rescued the home side. Final score, 2-1. It's a result that gives Enzo Maresca 3 points in his first league game as Man City manager. And Jose Mourinho's second reign as Real Madrid's head coach is off to a winning start. The victory, however, came in dramatic fashion. It looked like Espanyol were going to deny Mourinho a victory in his La Liga comeback, with the scores locked at 1-1 late on. But substitute Carlos Espi saved the day, the 21-year-old scoring in the 90th minute to seal a 2-1 victory for Real.
1: I think we deserve to win, and we didn't deserve to lose. If I'm not mistaken, what we have done, especially in the second half, we had a lot of control and pressure. We have risked a lot, and I think that we deserve to win.
0: Well, we've been speaking to football broadcaster Juan Arango about what we've learned from Real's win over Espanyol and what we can expect from Mourinho going forward.
2: With Jose Mourinho, you're not going to get Arsenal. You're not going to get Man City. You're going to get Mourinho. You're going to get dropping back and waiting, looking for the counterattack and seeing how many players he can add in. And he was very adamant about that yesterday, especially saying, I need to be able to get more numbers on the attack. I need to get players like Federico Valverde in positions where they can be more offensive. And we're going to see a Madrid team that's much different compared to years past, that you saw a team that maybe wasn't as defensive, but you're going to have to see a team that's much more transitional in their play, especially if they want to be effective. Let's keep in mind that Mourinho's most effective sides in the past have been those sides that on transition can be able to cause you damage. Is he going to be the solution? Well, he kind of was the building block solution to what Real Madrid is today. If we go back to 2011, 2012, did he win the ultimate prize in the Champions League? No, but he did establish a lot of the building blocks that helped Carlo Ancelotti, that helped Zinedine Zidane do what they did going forward. So maybe it's something similar to that, but with very different players and very different roles.
0: Thousands of children in Gaza are learning to swim again after losing limbs in Israeli strikes. Community groups are providing these swimming lessons, trying to help Palestinian children return to some sense of normal life. Perry Wilton reports.
3: This is what a second chance looks like. For many Palestinian children, even something as simple as swimming lessons looks different since the war. Israeli attacks have injured thousands of young people and cost some their arms or legs. The Tantish Foundation and Heal Palestine are offering these classes. Most of the coaches are also amputees. Noor al-Din Kashkas is among them. He was displaced from northern Gaza and his leg was amputated during the war. He says these classes offer young people a temporary escape.
4: Before, the children were generally in a bad mental state. But it's instant. Once they entered the pool and were in the water, their mood changed. Their confidence increased.
3: Other teachers say the lessons are an attempt to rebuild childhoods for young people with disabilities, many of whom have also lost members of their families.
5: Dealing with children after the ordeal they have endured is never easy. We explained that we too are amputees. We told them we went through the same experience and that it wasn't easy, but with determination and willpower, we were able to overcome it.
3: The United Nations says Gaza has the world's highest number of child amputees per capita, an estimated 4,000 since the war began. On Friday, the foundation organized an event bringing together more than 1,000 children to swim in the sea off Khan Yunis. With containers for life jackets, it wasn't only for those with disabilities.
6: I came here to learn to swim because due to the war and displacement we're living in, I wanted to come here to change and to improve my mood of living in the tent.
3: Swimming coaches here say the children have few distractions left.
7: We no longer have any places like amusement parks or swimming pools to entertain the children and let them release their energy.
3: It's a new reality where children are relearning how to swim, but also how to play. Perry Wilton, Al Jazeera.
0: And I'll be back with more news in just a moment. Stay with us on Al Jazeera.
8: I have the right to boycott anyone I want to, and the state has no business getting involved in that.
9: A three-part series explores the implications of U.S. anti-boycott laws for freedom of speech and First Amendment rights.
10: How many words would I have to change in this legislation to use it to quash free speech of anyone who supports Black Lives Matter or is involved in protesting for environmental reasons? And it's like 10 words.
9: Part 3, The Template, on Al Jazeera.
11: Through witness testimonies.
12: It seemed like every day we had at least a child coming in with a gunshot wound.
11: Of American doctors who volunteered in Gaza.
12: I didn't want to believe that children were being shot.
11: Fault Lines reveals a disturbing trend.
13: There's a definitive pattern of Israeli soldiers targeting quite specifically children.
12: Most of them were under the age of 10. If this was your child, would you want the world to turn their back on you?
11: Kids Under Fire on Al Jazeera.
14: We're facing a future that we don't understand. 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
15: 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Nobody knows what will happen. 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
17: 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I want to be responsible.
18: People keep getting inspired through the stories of others.
19: Bringing the communities to consciously agree to put the past behind and move forward. 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

0: Hello, I'm Per Nyberg. This is the News Hour live from Doha. Coming up in the next 60 minutes. Fleeing the fighting in Sudan's Kordofan region, thousands look for food and safety in a city under siege. Israeli strikes hit a refugee camp, killing two Palestinians in central Gaza in the latest violation of the ceasefire. The French president hosts the Saudi crown prince in Paris. Tensions in the Middle East are expected to top the agenda. Taking a leap, children robbed of their limbs by Israeli bombs rebuild their lives through swimming. And what's real and what's not? It's a crucial question now in Singapore, where sophisticated scams are costing people hundreds of millions of dollars. Violence is intensifying in Sudan's North Kordofan state. Thousands have been forced to flee their homes. The army and paramilitary rapid support forces are battling for control of a vital supply route that runs through the state capital, Ilobayad. The city is held by the army, but the RSF is attacking small towns and villages that surround it. The UN says since last year, 200,000 people have sought refuge in Ilobayad. They're part of the 14 million people forced from their homes since the conflict began in April of 2023. The UN says Sudan is the world's biggest displacement and humanitarian crisis. More than 30 million people are in need of urgent assistance. Al-Migdad Al-Rohaid is in Ilobayad with more on the conditions of these displaced families.
1: The food insecurity inside this overcrowded camp in Al-Obayid is a reflection of Sudan's wider hunger crisis. The UN's WFP estimate that almost 19.5 million people across Sudan are facing a crisis levels of hunger. And for families who have only just arrived, the needs is even more immediate.
2: We can't even find one meal here in the camp. Back home, before we were displaced 2 days ago, we used to eat three meals a day. This is our breakfast now, late in the afternoon. Where are we supposed to get our next meal from? This food itself is a blessing from God. We have fled our homes with only the clothes we were wearing, and we have no work here. I have orphaned children to look after.
3: We had been relatively stable, to be honest. But over the past week, we saw an unexpected wave of displacement following attacks by RSF. Around 1,000 families, about 6,000 people, have arrived at the Unified Shelter Center in Al-Obayid. They urgently need basic assistance, shelter, food and drinking water.
1: So even one meal can make a real difference, especially for those families who have left everything behind. But with more people arriving here in Al-Obayid every day, the pressure is real and the need keeps growing, and so does the pressure on those trying to provide those families with food. Al-Miqdad Al-Ruhid Al-Jazeera, Sudan's North Kordofan state.
0: The hunger crisis is also escalating in neighboring South Sudan. 1.4 million people have crossed the border from Sudan since the war began in 2023. But more than 50% of the South Sudanese population doesn't have enough to eat. Catherine Soy reports.
4: Refugees in Awel in South Sudan may be receiving their last food supplies. They've been told by World Food Programme officials that the rations they depend on to live are running out. Most fled violence in villages and towns across neighboring Sudan.
5: When the war began, everything fell apart. Leaving Al-Fashir was extremely difficult. I had to leave some family members behind, and I still have no news about them.
4: There are more than a million Sudanese refugees and South Sudanese returnees in camps across the country. But South Sudan is also facing its own internal struggles, conflict, displacement, and severe food shortages. Millions of South Sudanese do not have enough to eat. It may not look like it in towns like Akobo in eastern South Sudan, which has a rich farmland. But many people fled after fighting broke out in the region in March. it means they missed the planting season, so there won't be much to harvest.
5: My husband died, children died in the bush, there was no hospital. That is why the children were dying. My home was burned down.
4: Aid workers are struggling to meet the growing needs of communities in this part of South Sudan.
6: So the number of people who are food insecure in South Sudan is about 10 million. Out of that 10 million, with the resources that WFP expected to receive from at the beginning of the year, we have targeted 3 million.
4: And what are the immediate challenges, especially when it comes to Akobo, which is one of the most affected areas?
6: We're really talking about making a distinction between somebody who is going to be hungry and somebody who's going to be starving. We have reduced to 50% for most of the population that we serve. So they are surviving on 50% of what you and I should actually have on our daily consumption.
4: You're not just talking about, you know, food shortages. You're also talking about El Nino.
6: The rains have been late this year. It's much hotter than it should be. When it rains just a little bit. Crops haven't matured to the level they should at this time of the year, and we're worried about how much yield they'll be able to get.
4: And with all these pressures, South Sudanese and Sudanese people in places like Akobo and Awel have very few options to find food. Catherine Soy, Al Jazeera.
0: Noah Taylor is the head of operations at the Norwegian Refugee Council. He says people fleeing the conflict are trapped in a spiral of worsening food insecurity, repeated displacement, and lost livelihoods.
7: The situation across Sudan right now is utterly devastating. And the journeys that some of these families are taking to find some safety, some stability, and the little assistance that can be provided. These journeys are incredibly arduous, they're dangerous, they're across front lines at times, and include crossing international borders. There are about 13 million displaced outside of Sudan, and most of these are taking refuge in neighbouring countries like Chad, like South Sudan, which are grappling with their own issues. The level of assistance that can reach people in these displacement sites is drastically insufficient to the needs. There are massive gaps in shelter, in education, health, and most critically, food supplies, where people simply don't have enough to eat. We've had stories from families who are making really heartbreaking decisions. I met a woman in North Darfur recently who essentially had left her children behind to pay enough money to get some transport to a nearby town in the hope of finding some work, to then be able to pay transporters to bring her family and her children back with her. People are selling whatever assets they still have, taking any work. We've had stories of really, really heartbreaking situations of people having to make heart-rending decisions simply to find enough food. And the reason you're seeing a lot of this cyclical displacement of families moving from site to site and over these borders is on the hunt for stability and is on the hunt for some type of food assistance.
0: Syria and the state media are reporting a meeting between Syria's foreign minister and intelligence head with an Israeli delegation for U.S.-mediated talks in Jordan. It's reportedly part of efforts to de-escalate tensions between the countries following last week's Israeli strikes on the Abu al-Dohur airbase in Syria's Idlib province. Discussions in Amman focused on establishing mechanisms to halt Israeli attacks inside Syria. Now, the Syrian state media says the talks were also aimed at ensuring the current tensions between Turkey and Israel are not reflected on Syrian territory. Let's bring in Hassan Menaimne. He is a political analyst and a researcher at the Middle East Institute, joining us live from Washington, D.C. Sir, thank you so much for taking the time to talk to us here. How concerning were these Israeli strikes on that airbase in Syria? What do you think Israel wanted to achieve by those?
8: To set new rules of engagement with Turkey, evidently. Because while the target was on Syrian soil, but the real purpose was to message Turkey that Israel will not be accepting any kind of Turkish hegemony or Turkish presence in Syria. And therefore, from Syria's perspective, clearly, The government is afraid that the country will become a battlefield between Israel and Turkey, and therefore this is why we can understand this meeting as having this as a primary purpose.
0: The U.S. envoy for Syria, Tom Barrack, he told Jerusalem Post that the Israeli strikes carried a real risk of rapid escalation into a direct military confrontation between Israel and Turkey, as well as Syria. Do you think that there's a risk here that this could spread to the wider region?
8: Certainly, the risk is there. We should not exaggerate it, but at the same time, complacency is not the proper way to address it, because the new Syria has to be supported. Turkey is a main force in this support, and Israel does not see that as benign. Israel sees that as potentially aligning Syria against it, given that Israel's assessment of the Turkish leadership's stance towards Israel. So what we're witnessing here is a Syrian government that is trying to rescue whatever is left. I mean, we're here it's important to underline that the Israeli aggressive action does not start with Turkey's ambition. The Israeli aggressive action against the new Syria started with the fall of the regime, the previous regime, by attacks that effectively annulled any possibility on the part of the Syrian army to engage in any hostility vis-a-vis Israel, but also maybe to secure its own territory. The preference on the part of Israel was and still is a Syria that is different in terms of its composition, in terms of its leadership, even some talk in Israel about dealing with Syrian components and not Syria as a state. But far more important from a Syrian perspective is that Israel has expanded its territorial grab in Syria all the way to Hermon, to Jabal al-Sheikh in its totality almost, and all the way to the three provinces, the three southern provinces, and supporting a secessionist effort in Suwayda. And therefore, from a Syrian perspective, the contact with Israel seems to be remedial, first and foremost, to avoid this the disintegration of Syrian authority, but also to try to avoid that the conflict between Turkey and Israel does not translate into Syria being negated as a rising, forming, establishing, consolidating polity after the fall of the regime.
0: So how severe would you say that the tensions between Netanyahu and Erdogan are?
8: They are indeed severe. We've gotten to the point where Turkish authorities are acting against Netanyahu on an individual basis. In addition to what we see from the Israeli perspective, insistence on that Turkish support for Hamas makes Turkey an enemy. It was not Netanyahu, it was someone else who said that Turkey is the new Iran, but effectively Netanyahu acts accordingly. I mean, everyone in Israel accepts the notion that Turkey does represent a threat to Israel. That's part of an Israeli attitude that any country that constitutes any kind of hostility of any kind, even if that hostility is not at a military level, does constitute an existential threat at times. But in terms of Syria itself, the animosity between Erdogan and Netanyahu, between Israel and Turkey, translates into a negation of Syria being able to establish itself anew as a stable country at multiple levels. And it is likely that Israel, in order for it to accept any kind of de-escalation, to demand of Syria extra steps. I mean, I think in that respect, we have to see Shaybani's mention of the Golan Heights, meaning, in other words, saying that the demands of the Golan Heights is premature, but it is nonetheless Syrian occupied territory by Israel, clearly. Well, here it's a question of what to concede to Israel in order to have this de-escalation happen. Clearly, it's not going to be the Golan Heights.
0: Right. So, Hassan, with all these things that you've now talked about, we've also had these high-level talks between Syria and Israel. What happens next?
8: If we are to look at what has happened in the past, it's unlikely to lead to an actual de-escalation on the part of Israel. It's quite the opposite, meaning now that Syria has indicated its desire to have the situation de-escalate, Israel is likely to bring in more demands and have the Americans basically negotiate these new demands with Syria against any kind of expansion of Turkish presence in the north and beyond the north. I mean, clearly there are unstated, unclear red lines already established in terms of where Turkey can be and cannot be in Syria from an Israeli perspective. But we're likely to maybe push towards having these red lines formalized, de facto dividing Syria into areas of influence. This would be suitable for Israel, maybe suitable for Turkey, but definitely not suitable for an emerging Syrian polity that would like itself to be sovereign.
0: Hassan Menaimne, a political analyst and researcher at the Middle East Institute, joining us live from Washington, D.C. Hassan, thank you so much.

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1: Thank you.
0: At least two Palestinians have been killed and several injured in the Israeli attacks on central Gaza. An airstrike on a warehouse in Al-Zawaida killed a Palestinian child and injured at least four adults. A separate strike on Al-Maghazi refugee camp killed another person. Israeli attacks have killed more than 1,280 Palestinians in Gaza since the ceasefire in October.
2: There's no ceasefire. There's nothing. Our lives are destroyed. Our youth are destroyed. We want solutions. We want to live in peace. It's true these things are happening to other people, but I'm also human. I see these things. People torn into pieces. We die. Our morale is destroyed.
0: Mu'attal Halout reports from the scene of the Israeli strike on Al-Zawaida in central Gaza.
3: We have just arrived to the bomb site where the Israeli army struck a factory and a warehouse on Salah Ad-Din Road in central Gaza after the Israeli military issued an evacuation notice to this area. In the picture, you can clearly see the level of destruction as a result of the attack, and it's quite noticeable that the entire floor is blanketed with dust as a result of the attack, and the Israeli army struck this place with two missiles. At the moment, civil defense forces are trying to control a fire that broke out in the building that is near the factory, and also they are trying to save whatever remain from this factory. This attack came as a part of a series of attacks that happened today as the Israeli army attacked a group of civilians in Al-Maghazi neighborhood, killed a Palestinian and injured many other. Despite the diplomatic efforts that we have seen recently, the Israeli army continue their attacks against the Palestinians, and these attacks fueling the skepticism among the Palestinians whether this political movement and diplomatic efforts will bring calm and peace for them or not. Mu'adh Al-Kahlout, Al Jazeera, from central Gaza, Palestine.
0: Israel's Prime Minister Benjamin Netanyahu says he conducted an assessment with his defense minister on Sunday evening. Well, following that meeting, Netanyahu said Israel warns Hamas that if the launches towards Israel do not cease immediately, the Israeli military will act to increase targeted strikes against those responsible for the launches and will evacuate the population from areas used as launch sites for kites, drones and balloons. Well, Hamas has responded to the latest strikes on central Gaza, saying they hit a crowded area. In a statement, the group said the air raid carried out under the pretext that children were playing with a kite is considered a persistence in committing brutal crimes against our people. While the political debate over the future of Gaza continues, Israel is expanding its military presence on the ground. Al Jazeera's open source unit has identified 40 Israeli military positions inside Gaza, including eight built since the ceasefire came into force in October. Satellite imagery also shows how the landscape has changed. This area in Rafah, in the south of the Strip, was cleared and new infrastructure was built last month. The European Union's foreign policy chief has urged Israel to halt its E1 settlement plan in the occupied West Bank. Earlier this week, the Israeli government published a tender for the construction of more than 1,200 housing units that would cut the north of the occupied West Bank off from the south. In a statement, Kaya Kallas said the project would severely undermine the prospects for a two-state solution. She's urged the Israeli government to withdraw the tender and halt all other settlement expansion projects. Kallas also said the EU's position is clear. Israeli settlements in the occupied West Bank, including in the E1 area, are illegal under international law. The Israeli military has killed a Palestinian teenager in the occupied West Bank. 14-year-old Islam Al-Ajouri was shot in the chest during a raid on Askar refugee camp east of Nablus. Israeli forces and settlers have escalated their attacks on Palestinians and their land in recent weeks. They've killed at least 90 Palestinians across the territory since the beginning of the year. Healthcare workers watch. A Palestinian medical monitor says 95 Palestinian health workers are currently detained in Israeli prisons. Most of them are held under administrative detention. Well, that means they can be held indefinitely without charge or trial. Two of those detained are prominent doctors from the occupied West Bank. Dalia Al-Masri reports.
4: For decades, this clinic in Ramallah was somewhere people could find medical care when they had nowhere else to turn. Now, it's closed, and the physician who ran it is in an Israeli prison. Dr. Mazen El-Rentisi is 71 and known as the doctor of the poor. He spent nearly four decades treating Palestinians, often waiving consultation fees, giving free medicine to patients who could not afford to pay. Israeli forces detained him in Ramallah in June. He's the chairman of the Health Work Committee, a Palestinian NGO that Israel designated a terrorist group. His family says lawyers who visited him reported he had lost 20 kilograms in detention.
5: We're very much worried about his APR, about his emotional state, his health. All these things, it's really, really worrying it, and we feel powerless.
4: Another doctor from Ramallah is also in Israeli detention. Dr. Dima Amin, a gynecologist, was arrested last week. The Israeli rights group B'Tselem says Dr. Dima suffered a cardiac event in custody.
6: What's happening to Dima is inhumane. The Israelis are proud of what they're doing to Palestinians. The government doesn't care about Dima and her relationship with her patients and her care towards people.
4: But their cases are part of a wider pattern of Israel's deliberate targeting of Palestinian medical workers. One of the most prominent is Dr. Hussam Abu Safia, the director of Kamal Adwan Hospital in Gaza. He was detained in 2024 after trying to reason with Israeli soldiers who ordered patients and staff to leave. Dr. Dima and Dr. Mazen are the latest additions to a long list of Palestinian medical workers arrested for what Israel says are national security reasons. Dalia Nasri, Al Jazeera.
0: Iran says it will retaliate against any country that supports the U.S. economic war. The U.S. Treasury Secretary said the new measures will be announced on Monday. Iran's president says returning to the terms of the Memorandum of Understanding is the only way forward.
7: Look at the provisions of the memorandum. You'll not find a single clause in which we have backed down or surrendered. If we signed that memorandum, it was because we believe the war cannot go on indefinitely. At some point, we ultimately have to make a decision to save the country from the state of neither war nor peace.
0: And Iran's foreign minister has dismissed the threat of new U.S. sanctions, saying Tehran is prepared for more pressure on its economy.
8: This is a repetitive scenario, from the crippling sanctions imposed during the Obama administration to the maximum pressure campaign during Mr. Trump's first administration, and now to the latest sanctions. All of these measures have been introduced under different titles, but they represent the same kind of bullying that we have always seen in American policy. In other words, it is the same movie they keep playing over and over again. We know this movie, so we know how to confront and deal with it. The fact that the United States has once again moved from military threats to reviving its old plans shows that they are truly desperate and have no solution when it comes to the great Iranian nation. Therefore, they keep bringing their old plans back onto the scene. They must understand that there is no option other than respectful dialogue with the Iranian people and a solution based on justice and dignity. They should put all of these old plans aside and return to a path that has been tried before. Iran will respond respectfully to the language of dignity.
0: And earlier, I spoke to David DeRoche, who's a former Pentagon director of Arabian Peninsula Affairs. He says President Trump now views economic power as America's main weapon against Iran.
9: The official inflation rate in Iran is 85%. They have dealt with that in the past, but since World War II, the highest rate Iranian inflation has gotten is 25%. And of course, we saw a shakeup of the security apparatus, the leaders of the various things. That's not what a country that's winning does. It is true that the Trump administration has chosen to seek a ceasefire or forbear for active military operations. Whether that's the motivation, that could be electoral politics or whatever, but it's not as though we stop one and then start the other. These are going simultaneously. And I think President Trump views the economic instrument of power as America's true superpower. So I think that we'll see tomorrow what exactly this means, but this is something to be expected, and it's going to have an effect.
0: He's also calling for respectful dialogue based on justice and dignity, promising that actually Iran will respond respectfully to the language of dignity. Couldn't that be an idea, actually, respectful dialogue instead of economic and military warfare?
9: We call that diplomacy, yeah. There hasn't been a whole lot of that. And, you don't get a lot of respect when you deal with Donald Trump. He's more Queens than Washington, certainly. I think, though, that what you're seeing here is President Trump would argue, I think, that this is all about respect for the Iranian people. The reason why this got to the top of his agenda was the massacre of democracy protesters in January. And that he would say, I believe, his motives are with the dignity and the human rights of the Iranian people. His beef is with the Revolutionary Guard and the clique that controls Iran and has steadily looted its economy. I mean, the Revolutionary Guard controls 45% of the Iranian economy. Of course, Abbas Araghchi is part of that infrastructure and benefits greatly from it. So I think that he's trying to nationalize a problem that is aimed at a very specific faction of corrupt elite that he's part of.
0: Sorry, you just said that he's part of a corrupt elite. Just clarify that for me, please.
9: Okay, so the Revolutionary Guard and the Islamic leadership of Iran has steadily taken over the Iranian economy. So they've gone from just being a government and a security force to a force that, by some estimates, as much as 45% of the Iranian economy is controlled by them. So when there's a big commercial development, even if there's a rather important foreign partner, so for example, a Turkish company was to run Imam Khomeini Airport right after it opened, they got pushed out by a Revolutionary Guard-affiliated faction here. So what you see is there are people who educate themselves and their children in the West, as Araghchi did. He was educated in Britain, who are insulated from the general deterioration of the Iranian economy and who have the ability to squirrel assets overseas, even as the Iranian rial hits 2 million to the US dollar. He's part of that whole infrastructure. That's what I mean.
0: The escalation of violence in Yemen is threatening supplies of food and medicine. Fighting has resumed between the internationally recognized government and the Ansar al-Houthis. The group is allied with Iran, while Saudi Arabia backs the government. The tit-for-tat strikes between the two sides have affected operations at a Red Sea port and at the international airport in the capital. Yusuf Mari has more from Sana'a.
10: Years of war have turned Yemen's ports and airports into targets. This was the aftermath of last month's strike at Sana'a International Airport. The Saudi-backed, internationally recognized government said it targeted the runway to prevent an Iranian plane from landing. The Ansar al-Houthis control the capital. They responded, attacking the port of Al-Mukha in southern Hodeidah. The group says Saudi Arabia is using it to build up military reinforcements. The director of Sana'a International Airport says airports are economic lifelines that should not be used as leverage, as they have a direct impact on civilians.
11: The 10-year Saudi-led blockade has triggered a humanitarian collapse. According to our data, 24 million Yemenis have been stranded, over 500,000 tons of medicine and supplies barred from entry, and 1.5 million patients dead, cut off from both domestic treatment and life-saving care abroad.
10: We spoke to students at Sana'a University about how the closure of airports has affected their education.
12: As a student, I had hoped to pursue my studies abroad through my academic scholarship. But the closure of Sana'a Airport made travel impossible. I lost my scholarship as a result.
10: The UN and humanitarian agencies estimate Yemen imports

0: nearly 90% of its food and medicine. And when ports and airports are closed, hospitals run out of supplies, and millions of families go hungry. Sana'a Airport is technically open, but Saudi-imposed restrictions have halted commercial flights from flying into the Yemeni capital. Travelers must now use Aden's government-controlled airport, requiring a grueling 12 to 14-hour journey across battered roads, multiple checkpoints, and contested front lines. Yusuf Mawdi, Al Jazeera, Sana'a.
1: And still ahead here on Al Jazeera, Serbia and North Macedonia fight intense wildfires that are threatening cities, homes, and livelihoods.
2: The latest news.
3: Aid has reached some of the communities in need, but not all of them. Residents here say they're lacking food, medicine, and clean water.
2: With detailed coverage.
4: What we're looking at here is about 3,000 hectares of natural forestry that's been turned into a smouldering wasteland.
2: From the heart of the story.
5: Another day of heavy downpours here in the Philippine capital, Manila. Roads, both big and small, are submerged.
6: On Counting the Cost, the world's fastest warming continent is being squeezed on two fronts. Heat waves colliding with the Iran war energy shock are hitting Europe hard. So why do European economies remain so vulnerable? And are government policies keeping up? Counting the Cost on Al Jazeera.
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0: You're watching Al Jazeera. I'm Pranay Berg. Our top stories this hour. Thousands of families are fleeing their homes in Sudan as violence is intensifying in North Kordofan. The army and paramilitary rapid support forces are battling for control of a supply route that runs through the state capital, Ilobayad. Syrian state media are reporting a meeting between Syrian and Israeli delegations in Jordan, mediated by the U.S. It's reportedly part of efforts to de-escalate tensions following last week's Israeli strikes on an airbase near the Turkish border. The Syrian state media says the talks were also aimed at ensuring that the current tensions between Turkey and Israel are not reflected on Syrian territory. Israeli attacks have killed at least two Palestinians and injured several in central Gaza. Separate airstrikes hit a warehouse in the town of Al-Zawaida, as well as Al-Maghazi refugee camp. Saudi Crown Prince Mohammed bin Salman has arrived in Paris for a two-day state visit. The Saudi leader has visited France several times since his appointment as Crown Prince. He's meeting with French President Emmanuel Macron to discuss regional conflict and cooperation on stability. The visit kicked off with the closing ceremony of the Esports World Cup, hosted by Paris. Jacques Rieland is a senior research fellow at the Global Policy Institute and a European affairs analyst. He says the visit signals growing ties between Paris and Riyadh as Washington proves to be an unreliable partner.
1: I mean, it is very significant first for France that actually Mohammed bin Salman is the first visit in months abroad. And the pretext is the final of the Esports World Cup, which was meant to take place in Jeddah, but has been moved to Paris because of the stability in the region. And both use this, now France has become the location. This World Cup was opened 7th of July and is now coming to an end today. So he's going to give the awards. And at the same time, it's an occasion to meet Macron, with whom the rapports have become closer. Initially, Mohammed bin Salman was expecting a lot of support from America, but now America has proved to be an unreliable partner, even threatening to withdraw sometimes its military support during the campaign. And France has always also been very wary of Donald Trump. And as a result, both of them have practiced a policy of being aligned, but not aligned. And we can say that Saudi Arabia now has a policy that you can call diplomatic polygamy, trying to get on with different partners. And France is an interesting and valuable partner in that for that aim.
0: Residents in Russia's Krasnodar have reported explosions from an apparent drone attack. At least five blasts were heard as air raid sirens sounded across the city. And locals also say a fire has broken out in one of the districts. Authorities are urging people to stay indoors and take shelter. Restrictions have also been imposed at Krasnodar Airport. Ukraine says its defense ministry is facing a $27 billion funding gap this year. About $20 billion is needed for paying soldiers' wages and compensate the families of those killed. At the start of the year, the ministry decided to use funds planned for the second half of 2026. Well, that money was spent on drones and other needs. President Volodymyr Zelensky said Kyiv is counting on $30 billion from the European Union. He says he's working with France and Germany to secure that. The Democratic Republic of Congo and the Rwanda-backed M23 rebel group have agreed on a roadmap for peace talks as fighting continues in the east. In a joint statement, the two sides said they had established a mechanism to monitor the ceasefire. It follows 5 days of talks in Switzerland involving the U.S., Qatar, Togo, Switzerland and the African Union. The agreement builds on a U.S.-brokered peace deal signed in Doha last year. But despite that deal, fighting has continued. Earlier this month, DRC handed over 15 prisoners as part of the peace process. Medical workers in the Democratic Republic of Congo are struggling to contain the spread of Ebola in mining communities. The outbreak is centered in the east of the country, where the economy heavily relies on informal gold mining. Kayleigh Callahan reports.
2: Pan by pan, men and women of all ages comb through the dirt looking for gold, a source of income. Even before the Ebola outbreak in the Eastern Democratic Republic of Congo, working in the unregulated mines of Igabariere was a dangerous job.
3: We're afraid of the disease, but we are displaced by war and life is difficult. We have no choice but to work under these conditions.
4: I come here to work because I have many household expenses. If I can earn a little money so the children can eat, it helps. I'm struggling to pay rent.
2: Ebola spreads through contact with the body fluids of infected people or contaminated objects. In environments like these, it's almost impossible to maintain a safe distance and not touch other miners.
3: I've lost 13 people in my family, but we can't find anywhere to get medical treatment. How will our government protect us from Ebola?
2: There's no vaccine for this strain, but thousands of doses approved for use on other variants arrived in the DRC on Friday. Doctors hope they will offer some protection. The outbreak started in Ituri province, but the closest treatment centre to this community is Bunia, 25 kilometres away.
5: I want NGOs and the government to bring an Ebola treatment centre here so people can be quarantined. Patients die on the road while being evacuated to Bunia. If the centre was nearby, people could receive treatment more quickly and recover.
2: This outbreak is the fastest growing in DRC's history, and medical workers are battling to trace infections in mining communities like these, where workers are constantly on the move. Miners say they have little choice. They need to provide for their families. Kayleigh Callahan, Al Jazeera.
0: Kazakhstan's pro-government Adalet Party has won a large majority in the country's snap parliamentary elections. The party was formed earlier this year by top aides to President Kasym-Jomart Tokayev. Its victory will tighten his grip on power. The election was triggered following constitutional changes that shifted the country's dual-chamber parliament to a single-chamber system. The changes also allowed the president to run for another 7 years.

0: term. The European Union and Russia have sent helicopters and crews to Serbia to help control a wildfire burning in the northeast. And neighboring North Macedonia is also struggling to contain a major blaze south of the capital Skopje. The Balkan nations are the latest to burn in a summer of unprecedented fires across Europe. Minka Kerr reports.
1: Firefighters

0: tore it away from us. It was devouring everything. We had both a plane and a helicopter, and their team was fully prepared, but it was all for nothing.
1: Heat waves and droughts have fueled dozens of fires across North Macedonia. Neighbouring Serbia is also burning, with one blaze tearing through a nature reserve east of Belgrade. Serbia had sent crews to fight the fires in Spain a few weeks ago. Now that help is being returned.
2: The very second we realised that our own forces were no longer sufficient, we immediately requested urgent assistance from Russia and the European mechanism. We received both and managed to save every single life and protect every single home, an achievement unmatched anywhere else in Europe.
1: This year's wildfire season is unprecedented. Europe is the fastest warming continent, with higher temperatures and dry, windy weather turning sparks into infernos. Some governments are discussing how to improve planning for and management of fires, as climate scientists warn this is just a taste of what's to come. Minka Kerr, Al Jazeera.
3: And a fire is also burning in the Turkish capital, Ankara. The blaze broke out in the Başak neighbourhood. Fire crews are now working to contain these flames. The cause of the fire is still unknown. Thousands of people in the U.S. state of Nevada have been ordered to evacuate their homes as a fast-moving wildfire rages in the hills outside the city of Reno. The governor has declared a state of emergency in one county. The fire has grown rapidly, covering more than 4,000 hectares. At least 30 people are dead and several injured in a landfill collapse in Guinea's capital, Conakry. The government says heavy rains washed over a pile of rubbish at a major waste processing site, triggering a landslide that buried nearby sheds. Guinea's president has visited this site to assess the extent of the disaster. U.S. President Donald Trump has wrapped up America's 250th birthday celebrations with a major motorsport event in Washington, D.C. Trump and the First Lady took a ceremonial lap at IndyCar's Freedom 250 Grand Prix. Hundreds of thousands of people followed this event as drivers raced around the heart of the Capitol on a 2.7-kilometer track. American driver Kyle Kirkwood won the race in front of the president. Voters in the eastern German state of Saxony-Anhalt will elect a new parliament in the first week of September. Opinion polls suggest the right-wing Alternative for Germany has a 20-point lead and could win an absolute majority. Dominic Kane explains why the AfD is so popular.
4: From the ease with which he signs autographs and poses for photos, you might think Ulrich Siegmund was a prominent sportsman or actor. But his stage is the political one. As the lead candidate for the AfD, Alternative for Germany, in Saxony-Anhalt, he hopes to win for his party something it's never had before, government of a state.
5: We must finally think of ourselves again as a community with a common future, as a common people. And we also live this perspective here in this historic election. People stand by us because this is about Germany, but Saxony-Anhalt is taking the first step.
4: A leading magazine has used its front page to call Siegmund Germany's most dangerous man. He and his party have laughed off the article. Many of them want the AfD to introduce far-right changes if it forms the next state government.
6: I would like the party's policies to be seen in action here and in the Federal Council, that it can make sure the views of East Germans are heard there.
7: I hope all the foreigners who don't want to work here will go back to their country, that foreign investment will be stopped immediately, that they'll do something for our children.
4: Some of those policies can't be implemented at the state level, but there's no question the party feels it is on the threshold of victory here, in sharp contrast to its biggest rival, the Christian Democratic Union. Its main candidate is the current leader of Saxony-Anhalt, Sven Schulze. The CDU has governed this state for the past 24 years, but is now struggling to get 24% in the polls.
8: We are a great federal state. Every young person can do an apprenticeship here. All this didn't exist 20 years ago. So I'm asking people, do you really think a party which only describes problems but doesn't solve

0: them should be the government. That's my job now.
1: But it may not be his job for much longer if voters choose Siegmund and his party.
2: So is he the most dangerous man in Germany? These people clearly don't think so. And indeed, the opinion polls in this state suggest that more than 40% of people don't think so either. All of which means if they stay the same, those polls, until election day, then he might soon be the minister president of this state, something that no other AfD politician has managed to achieve. Dominic Kane, Al Jazeera, Magdeburg.
3: And still to come here on Al Jazeera.
4: In recent years, Iraq's tourism industry has been rebounding. Now, officials say the war in neighboring Iran is again disrupting the sector. I'm Jack Hewson, and I'll bring you more on that story from the capital, Baghdad.
5: This is made by a Palestinian developer.
6: Who exactly is attacking us?
7: A father and game creator struggles to turn loss and suffering into art.
8: I have to make more. This is the same thing that's happening.
7: Giving the world a glimpse of life under Israeli occupation.
8: This is the ethnic cleansing that the Palestinian had to face.
7: Witness still playing on Al Jazeera.
9: The US military's Black Hawk helicopters swooped to a low altitude, and soon after we took off, this happened.
10: I'm sitting in what used to be someone's home. People coming back to the Yarmouk camp will have to deal with destruction like this.
11: Anger is high, frustration is high, because they do not believe the police is doing justice by not declaring the incident which happened, killing three Kurdish refugees. These waters might recede in a few weeks, but climate change is here to stay.
3: Welcome back. Iraq's economy has been hit hard by the Iran war and the restrictions on movement in the Strait of Hormuz. Before the war, tourism was beginning to emerge as one of Iraq's few economic bright spots, with visitor numbers finally rising as the country has been working to move away from its image of a dangerous destination. But now that recovery is being derailed. Jack Hewson reports from Baghdad.
4: Abu Street is among Baghdad's most storied locations, a centuries-old book market recently restored by the government as part of a push to turn the city's historic centre into a tourist draw. It's places like this which had attracted increasing visitor numbers in recent years, mainly from neighbouring countries, leading to Baghdad being named Arab Capital of Tourism in 2025.
12: But tour operators like Ahmed Abdul Razak say their business has stalled. Since the outbreak of war in neighbouring Iran, many foreign governments have issued warnings against travelling to Iraq, and the number of tourists has dropped.
13: After February 28, we started to get a lot of cancellations. Of course, I was upset a little. We are used to this kind of pandemics, let's say. We had many before. We had ISIS, we had wars.
12: Images of conflict have given Iraq a lasting aura of danger. But the government says the threat has been all but eradicated. Though a Tehran-aligned armed group kidnapped US journalist Shelley Kittleson in March after the start of the Iran war, and most governments now warn against or prohibit all travel to Iraq. This is the Samarra Minaret, built by the Abbasids in the 9th century. It's one of the most iconic historical sites in Iraq. We've come here to meet with Ben Thornton, an Australian who defied the travel ban to visit. The travel warnings are designed to protect against air travel, cancellation, military activity or kidnappings. That means tourists in Iraq are probably far more likely to get injured in a car crash than to be abducted.
14: It's as safe as anywhere else I've ever been. Like, you know, I've been to in Europe, Italy, France, in my own country of Australia. Like, I haven't felt any kind of danger or any kind of anxiety about being in trouble or anything like that. I've been treated like an honoured guest. I'm just some IT guy from Australia, so that's my experience.
12: But as the conflict in neighbouring Iran escalates once more, diminished tourist numbers are likely to once again cost Iraq hundreds of millions in lost revenue. Jack Hewson, Al Jazeera, Iraq.
3: In Singapore, a wave of deep fake videos impersonating high-profile figures is raising concerns over how this technology is aiding a new type of fraud. Hundreds of millions of dollars were lost to these kinds of scams in the last year. Now, officials warn Singapore is being used as a testing ground for this kind of criminal activity. Patrick Falk reports.
15: First, to thank each of you for your participation.
16: This is a video of what appears to be an official online government meeting joined by figures including Singapore's Prime Minister, Lawrence Wong. Except it's not. It's entirely generated by artificial intelligence and was used in a scam that cost one victim nearly $4 million.
17: According to cybersecurity firm Surfshark, deepfake scams where criminals pose as celebrities or government officials to promote fake investments are the most lucrative type of AI fraud. They account for more than half of all publicly reported deepfake fraud losses worldwide, totaling more than $1.13 billion since 2019.
16: At Singapore's Nanyang Technological University, AI researcher Alka Lukman is demonstrating how easily deepfake technology can manipulate a person's appearance.
18: It maps your face markers, so there are landmarks on your face, which is your eyebrows, your nose, your jaw, your lips, and all of that. It's just a few buttons to click, and it's pretty easy. Testing.
16: What you're seeing is real-time video manipulation, fed through a virtual camera to make it appear as though someone else is speaking on a video call. The application is open source and requires no sophisticated hardware. The technology to fight back against deepfake scams is racing to keep up. Omar Dipul runs an AI security firm that uses machine learning to detect fake media. His model analyzes individual frames looking for inconsistencies that reveal whether what you're seeing is real.
19: Unfortunately, it's very difficult. We don't think it's actually possible to do better than a coin toss in terms of identifying whether something is real or fake as it's presented to you. Obviously, a lot of these scams involve high-pressure tactics.
20: Except I'm not Truman.
16: The challenge is keeping detection tools one step ahead and teaching people to question what they see and hear, especially as deepfakes become harder to spot. Patrick Falk, Al Jazeera, Singapore.
3: Manchester City scored two late goals to seal a comeback victory in their opening Premier League game of the season. Well, they were losing 1-0 against Bournemouth with around 5 minutes left, but goals from Mark Gahey and then Josko Gardiol rescued the home side. Final score, 2-1. Thousands of children in Gaza are learning to swim again after losing limbs in Israeli strikes. Community groups are providing these swimming lessons, trying to help Palestinian children return to some sense of normal life. Perry Wilton reports.
21: This is what a second chance looks like. For many Palestinian children, even something as simple as swimming lessons looks different since the war. Israeli attacks have injured thousands of young people and cost some their arms or legs. The Tantish Foundation and Heal Palestine are offering these classes. Most of the coaches are also amputees. Noor al-Din Kashkas is among them. He was displaced from northern Gaza and his leg was amputated during the war. He says these classes offer young people a temporary escape.
22: Before, the children were generally in a bad mental state. But it's instant. Once they entered the pool and were in the water, their mood changed. Their confidence increased.
21: Other teachers say the lessons are an attempt to rebuild childhoods for young people with disabilities, many of whom have also lost members of their families.
23: Dealing with children after the ordeal they have endured is never easy. We explained that we too are amputees. We told them we went through the same experience and that it wasn't easy, but with determination and willpower, we were able to overcome it.
21: The United Nations says Gaza has the world's highest number of child amputees per capita, an estimated 4,000 since the war began. On Friday, the foundation organized an event bringing together

0: gather more than 1,000 children to swim in the sea off Khan Yunis. With containers for life jackets, it wasn't only for those with disabilities.
1: I came here to learn to swim because due to the war and displacement we're living in, I wanted to come here to change and to improve my mood of living in the tent.
0: Swimming coaches here say the children have few distractions left.
2: We no longer have any places like amusement parks or swimming pools to entertain the children and let them release their energy.
0: It's a new reality where children are relearning how to swim, but also how to play. Perry Wilton, Al Jazeera.
3: 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My colleague Darren Jordan will be here in just a moment. Do stay with us here on Al Jazeera.
4: Will the U.S. Democratic Party be forced to shift to the left? How is the United States reshaping Latin America? Is this the beginning of a new chapter in the Middle East? Join me, Steve Clemens, every week where I'm going to bring you the latest analysis, full apart fact from fiction.
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6: A job straight out of school, it may sound like a dream to many young people in Europe, but not for 24-year-old Nick, who has been working ever since he left the classroom. Being diagnosed with ADHD, he says school was not his thing.
7: I cannot sit still. I have to be active, and my teacher arranged for me to find a job. I owe him a lot.
6: At around 4%, the Netherlands has by far Europe's lowest NEET rate, meaning young people with no education, no employment, and no training. The Dutch success story is not without its challenges, though. With the labor market recently cooling off, youth unemployment rates are slowly creeping up.
8: In a secretive, inaccessible corner of Myanmar, the separatist Arakan army is combating the ruling junta, and the Rohingya people are caught in the crossfire. Alongside human rights investigators and citizen journalists, Al Jazeera forensically examines the plight of this long-persecuted minority during the takeover of Rakhine State. Myanmar, bloodshed on the border. Coming soon on Al Jazeera.
9: Iran's media strategy has totally shifted.
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11: What the algorithm can say, what the algorithm cannot say. These are all policy decisions that are driven by human beings.
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0: Hello, I'm Darren Jordan. This is Al Jazeera, live from Doha. Coming up in the programme. Fleeing the fighting in Sudan's Kordofan region, thousands look for food and safety in a city under siege. An attempt to ease tensions, Syria's foreign minister meets with Israeli intelligence officials after Israel bombed an airbase near the Turkish border. Israeli airstrikes hit a refugee camp, killing two Palestinians in central Gaza in the latest violation of the ceasefire.
1: So is he the most dangerous man in Germany? These people clearly don't think so.
0: And Germany's far-right AfD party is surging in popularity. It could enter state government for the first time ever in September. We have a special report. Violence is intensifying in Sudan's North Kordofan state. Thousands have been forced to flee their homes. The army and paramilitary rapid support forces are battling for control of a vital supply route that runs through the state capital, El Obeid. The city is held by the army, but the RSF is attacking small towns and villages that surround it. The United Nations says since last year, 200,000 people have sought refuge in El Obeid. They're part of the 14 million people forced from their homes since the conflict began in April 2023. The UN says Sudan is the world's biggest displacement and humanitarian crisis. More than 30 million people are in need of urgent assistance. Well, Al-Migdad Al-Rayed is in El Obeid with more on the conditions displaced families are facing, including the lack of food and vital resources.

0: The food insecurity inside this overcrowded camp in Al Obeid is a reflection of Sudan's wider hunger crisis. The UN's WFP estimate that almost 19.5 million people across Sudan are facing a crisis levels of hunger. And for families who have only just arrived, the needs is even more immediate.
1: We can't even find one meal here in the camp. Back home, before we were displaced 2 days ago, we used to eat three meals a day. This is our breakfast now, late in the afternoon. Where are we supposed to get our next meal from? This food itself is a blessing from God. We have fled our homes with only the clothes we were wearing, and we have no work here. I have orphan children to look after.
2: We had been relatively stable, to be honest. But over the past week, we saw an unexpected wave of displacement following attacks by RSF. Around 1,000 families, about 6,000 people, have arrived at the Unified Shelter Center in Al Obeid. They urgently need basic assistance, shelter, food and drinking water.
0: So even one meal can make a real difference, especially for those families who have left everything behind. But with more people arriving here in Al Obeid every day, the pressure is real and the need keeps growing. And so does the pressure on those trying to provide those families with food. Al-Miqdad Al-Ruhid Al-Jazeera, Sudan's North Kordofan state.
3: Well, the hunger crisis is also escalating in neighbouring South Sudan. 1.4 million people have crossed the border from Sudan since the war began in 2023. But more than 50% of the South Sudanese population doesn't have enough to eat. Catherine Soy reports.
4: Refugees in Awel in South Sudan may be receiving their last food supplies. They've been told by World Food Programme officials that the rations they depend on to live are running out. Most fled violence in villages and towns across neighboring Sudan.
5: When the war began, everything fell apart. Leaving Al-Fashir was extremely difficult. I had to leave some family members behind, and I still have no news about them.
4: There are more than a million Sudanese refugees and South Sudanese returnees in camps across the country. But South Sudan is also facing its own internal struggles. Conflict, displacement, and severe food shortages. Millions of South Sudanese do not have enough to eat. It may not look like it in towns like Akobo in eastern South Sudan, which has a rich farmland. But many people fled after fighting broke out in the region in March. It means they missed the planting season, so there won't be much to harvest.
6: My husband died. Children died in the bush. There was no hospital. That is why the children were dying. My home was burned down.
4: Aid workers are struggling to meet the growing needs of communities in this part of South Sudan.
7: So the number of people who are food insecure in South Sudan is about 10 million. Out of that 10 million, with the resources that WFP expected to receive from at the beginning of the year, we have targeted 3 million.
4: And what are the immediate challenges, especially when it comes to Akobo, which is one of the most affected areas?
7: We're really talking about making a distinction between somebody who is going to be hungry and somebody who's going to be starving. We have reduced to 50% for most of the population that we serve. So they are surviving on 50% of what you and I should actually have on our daily consumption.
4: You're not just talking about, you know, food shortages, you're also talking about El Nino.
7: The rains have been late this year. It's much hotter than it should be. When it rains just a little bit. Crops haven't matured to the level they should at this time of the year, and we're worried about how much yield they'll be able to get.
4: And with all these pressures, South Sudanese and Sudanese people in places like Akobo and Awel have very few options to find food. Catherine Soy, Al Jazeera.
3: Well, Noah Taylor is the head of operations at the Norwegian Refugee Council. He says people fleeing the conflict are trapped in a spiral of worsening food insecurity and repeated displacement.
8: The situation across Sudan right now is utterly devastating. And the journeys that some of these families are taking to find some safety, some stability, and the little assistance that can be provided. These journeys are incredibly arduous, they're dangerous, they're across front lines at times, and include crossing international.

0: national borders. There are about 13 million displaced outside of Sudan, and most of these are taking refuge in neighbouring countries like Chad, like South Sudan, which are grappling with their own issues. The level of assistance that can reach people in these displacement sites is drastically insufficient to the needs. There are massive gaps in shelter, in education, health, and most critically, food supplies, where people simply don't have enough to eat. We've had stories from families who are making really heartbreaking decisions. I met a woman in North Darfur recently who essentially had left her children behind to pay enough money to get some transport to a nearby town in the hope of finding some work, to then be able to pay transporters to bring her family and her children back with her. People are selling whatever assets they still have, taking any work. We've had stories of really, really heartbreaking situations of people were having to make heart-rending decisions simply to find enough food. And the reason you're seeing a lot of this cyclical displacement of families moving from site to site and over these borders is on the hunt for stability and is on the hunt for some type of food assistance.
1: Syrian state media are reporting a meeting between Syria's foreign minister and intelligence head with an Israeli delegation for US-mediated talks in Jordan. It's reportedly part of efforts to de-escalate tensions between the countries following last week's Israeli strikes on an airbase in Syria's Idlib province near the Turkish border. The Israeli prime minister accuses Ankara of trying to deploy troops at the base, something Turkey denies. Discussions in Amman focused on establishing mechanisms to halt Israeli attacks inside Syria. Syrian state media says the talks are also aimed at ensuring the current tension between Turkey and Israel are not reflected on Syrian territory. Well, Hassan Nemne is a political analyst and researcher at the Middle East Institute. He says last week's Israeli airstrike was about trying to curb Turkish influence in Syria.
2: While the target was on Syrian soil, but the real purpose was to message Turkey that Israel will not be accepting any kind of Turkish hegemony or Turkish presence in Syria. And therefore, from Syria's perspective, clearly, the government is afraid that the country will become a battlefield between Israel and Turkey. And therefore, this is why we can understand this meeting as having this as a primary purpose. The new Syria has to be supported. Turkey is a main force in this support, and Israel does not see that as benign. Israel sees that as potentially aligning Syria against it, given that Israel's assessment of the Turkish leadership stance towards Israel. So really what we're witnessing here is a Syrian government that is trying to rescue whatever is left. I mean, here it's important to underline that the Israeli aggressive action does not start with Turkey's ambition. The Israeli aggressive action against the new Syria started with the fall of the regime, the previous regime, by attacks that effectively annulled any possibility on the part of the Syrian army to engage in any hostility vis-à-vis Israel, but also maybe to secure its own territory.
1: At least two Palestinians have been killed and several injured in Israeli attacks on central Gaza. An airstrike on a warehouse in Al-Zawaida killed a Palestinian child and injured at least four adults. A separate strike on Al-Maghazi refugee camp killed another person.
3: There's no ceasefire. There's nothing. Our lives are destroyed. Our youth are destroyed. We want solutions. We want to live in peace. It's true these things are happening to other people, but I'm also human. I see these things. People torn into pieces. We die. Our morale is destroyed.
1: Well, Mu'adh al-Khalud reports from the scene of the Israeli strike on Al-Zawaida in central Gaza.
4: We have just arrived to the bomb site where the Israeli army struck a factory and a warehouse on Salah Ad-Din Road in central Gaza after the Israeli military issued an evacuation notice to this area. In the picture, you can clearly see the level of destruction as a result of the attack, and it's quite noticeable that the entire floor is blanketed with dust as a result of the attack, and the Israeli army struck this place with two missiles. At the moment, civil defense

0: forces are trying to control a fire that broke out in the building that is near the factory, and also they are trying to save whatever remain from this factory. This attack came as a part of a series of attacks that happened today as the Israeli army attacked a group of civilians in Al-Maghazi neighborhood, killed a Palestinian and injured many other. Despite the diplomatic efforts that we have seen recently, the Israeli army continue their attacks against the Palestinians, and these attacks fueling the skepticism among the Palestinians whether this political movement and diplomatic efforts will bring calm and peace for them or not. Muadh Al-Kahlout, Al Jazeera, from central Gaza, Palestine.
1: Israel's Prime Minister Benjamin Netanyahu says he conducted an assessment with his defense minister on Sunday evening. Following the meeting, Netanyahu said Israel warns Hamas that if the launches towards Israel do not cease immediately, the Israeli military will act to increase targeted strikes against those responsible for the launches, and will evacuate the population from areas used as launch sites for kites, drones and balloons. The European Union's foreign policy chief has urged Israel to halt its E1 settlement plan in the occupied West Bank. Earlier this week, the Israeli government published a tender for the construction of more than 1,200 housing units that would cut the north of the occupied West Bank off from the south. In a statement, Kaya Kallas said the project would severely undermine the prospects for a two-state solution. She's urged the Israeli government to withdraw the tender and halt all other settlement expansion projects. Kallas also said the EU's position is clear. Israeli settlements in the occupied West Bank, including in the E1 area, are illegal under international law. The Israeli military has killed a Palestinian teenager in the occupied West Bank. 14-year-old Islam Al-Ajouri was shot in the chest during a raid on the Askar refugee camp east of Nablus. Israeli forces and settlers have escalated their attacks on Palestinians and their land in recent weeks. They've killed at least 90 Palestinians across the territory since the beginning of the year. Lots more still to come here in Al Jazeera, including Serbia and North Macedonia fight intense wildfires threatening cities, homes and livelihoods. More on that. Stay with us.
2: Frank assessments.
3: We've heard the President of the United States say that the U.S. has wiped out the entire Iranian Navy, and yet they attack ships seemingly at will.
2: Critical debate.
4: Would you reserve the same condemnation for a state that is found of committing genocide?
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4: So they're all wrong, sir? Including physicians for human rights in Israel? They're all wrong?
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2: Displaced from their contaminated homeland.
8: One of the leading causes of death back in the islands is cancer. 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
2: They fight to hold a major nuclear power accountable.
9: I would love to go back home. The U.S. owe a lot of debt to the Marshallese.
2: And uphold promises made.
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0: You're watching Al Jazeera, a reminder of our top stories here this hour. Thousands of families are fleeing their homes in Sudan as violence intensifies in North Kordofan. The army and paramilitary rapid support forces are battling for control of a supply route that runs through the state capital, El Obeid. Syrian state media are reporting a meeting between Syrian and Israeli delegations in Jordan, mediated by the US. It's reportedly part of efforts to de-escalate tensions following last week's Israeli strikes on an airbase near the Turkish border. Israeli attacks have killed at least two Palestinians and injured several in central Gaza. Separate airstrikes hit a warehouse in the town of Al-Zawaida, as well as the Al-Maghazi refugee camp. Iran's foreign minister has dismissed the threat of new US sanctions, saying Tehran is prepared for more pressure on its economy. The US Treasury Secretary is expected to announce new economic measures on Monday. On Saturday, Tehran said it would retaliate against any country that supports the US economic war.
1: This is a repetitive scenario, from the crippling sanctions imposed during the Obama administration to the maximum pressure campaign during Mr. Trump's first administration, and now to the latest sanctions. All of these measures have been introduced under different titles, but they represent the same kind of bullying that we have always seen in American policy. In other words, it is the same movie they keep playing over and over again. We know this movie, so we know how to confront and deal with it. The fact that the United States has once again moved from military threats to reviving its old plans shows that they are truly desperate and have no solution when it comes to the great Iranian nation. Therefore, they keep bringing their old plans back onto the scene. They must understand that there is no option other than respectful dialogue with the Iranian people and a solution based on justice and dignity. They should put all of these old plans aside and return to a path that has been tried before. Iran will respond respectfully to the language of dignity.
0: Well, David Darroch is a former Pentagon director of Arabian Peninsula Affairs, and he says President Trump now views economic power as America's main tool against Iran.
2: The official inflation rate in Iran is 85%. They have dealt with that in the past, but since World War II, the highest rate Iranian inflation has gotten is 25%. And of course, we saw a shakeup of the security apparatus, the leaders of the various things. That's not what a country that's winning does. It is true that the Trump administration has chosen to seek a ceasefire or forbear for active military operations. Whether that's the motivation, that could be electoral politics or whatever, but it's not as though we stop one and then start the other. These are going simultaneously. And I think President Trump views the economic instrument of power as America's true superpower. So I think that we'll see tomorrow what exactly this means, but this is something to be expected, and it's going to have an effect. I think, though, that what you're seeing here is President Trump would argue, I think, that this is all about respect for the Iranian people. The reason why this got to the top of his agenda was the massacre of democracy protesters in January, and that he would say, I believe, his motives are with the dignity and the human rights of the Iranian people. His beef is with the Revolutionary Guard and the clique that controls Iran.
0: A Ukrainian drone attack in Russia's southern Krasnodar region has killed at least two children. At least five blasts were heard as air raid sirens sounded across the city. Locals say a fire has broken out in one of the districts. Authorities are urging people to stay indoors and take shelter. Temporary restrictions were imposed at Krasnodar Airport. And Ukraine says its defense ministry is facing a $27 billion funding gap this year. About $20 billion is needed for paying soldiers' wages and compensate the families of those killed. At the start of the year, the ministry decided to use funds planned for the second half of 2026. That money was spent on drones and other military needs. President Zelensky said Kyiv is counting on $30 billion from the European Union. He says he's working with France and Germany to secure the funding. The Democratic Republic of Congo and the Rwanda-backed M23 rebel group have agreed on a roadmap for peace talks as fighting continues in the east. In a joint statement, the two sides said they'd established a mechanism to monitor the ceasefire. It follows 5 days of talks in Switzerland involving the United States, Qatar, Togo, Switzerland and the African Union. The agreement builds on a U.S.-brokered peace deal signed in Doha last year. Despite the deal, fighting has continued. Early this month, DRC handed over 15 prisoners as part of the peace process. At least 30 people are dead and several others injured in a landfill collapse in Guinea's capital, Conakry. The government says heavy rains washed over a pile of rubbish at a major waste processing site, triggering a landslide that buried nearby sheds. Guinea's president has visited the site to assess the extent of the disaster. The European Union and Russia have sent helicopters and crews to Serbia to help control a wildfire burning in the northeast. Neighbouring North Macedonia is also struggling to contain a major blaze south of the capital, Skopje. The Balkan nations are the latest to burn in a summer of unprecedented fires across Europe.

0: Europe. Minka Kerr reports.
1: Firefighters and farmers line up, beating back the flames. It's exhausting work, and by the end of the day, the fire is still advancing.
2: We couldn't bring it under control. The wind tore it away from us. It was devouring everything. We had both a plane and a helicopter, and their team was fully prepared, but it was all for nothing.
1: Heat waves and droughts have fueled dozens of fires across North Macedonia. Neighbouring Serbia is also burning, with one blaze tearing through a nature reserve east of Belgrade. Serbia had sent crews to fight the fires in Spain a few weeks ago. Now that help is being returned.
3: The very second we realised that our own forces were no longer sufficient, we immediately requested urgent assistance from Russia and the European mechanism. We received both and managed to save every single life and protect every single home, an achievement unmatched anywhere else in Europe.
1: This year's wildfire season is unprecedented. Europe is the fastest warming continent, with higher temperatures and dry, windy weather turning sparks into infernos. Some governments are discussing how to improve planning for and management of fires, as climate scientists warn this is just a taste of what's to come. Minka Kerr, Al Jazeera.
0: Voters in the eastern German state of Saxony-Anhalt will elect a new parliament in the first week of September. Opinion polls suggest the right-wing Alternative for Germany party has a 20-point lead and could win an absolute majority. Al Jazeera's Dominic Kane explains why the AfD is so popular.
4: From the ease with which he signs autographs and poses for photos, you might think Ulrich Siegmund was a prominent sportsman or actor. But his stage is the political one. As the lead candidate for the AfD, Alternative for Germany, in Saxony-Anhalt, he hopes to win for his party something it's never had before, government of a state.
5: We must finally think of ourselves again as a community with a common future, as a common people. And we also live this perspective here in this historic election. People stand by us because this is about Germany, but Saxony-Anhalt is taking the first step.
4: A leading magazine has used its front page to call Siegmund Germany's most dangerous man. He and his party have laughed off the article. Many of them want the AfD to introduce far-right changes if it forms the next state government.
6: I would like the party's policies to be seen in action here and in the Federal Council, that it can make sure the views of East Germans are heard there.
7: I hope all the foreigners who don't want to work here will go back to their country, that foreign investment will be stopped immediately, that they'll do something for our children.
4: Some of those policies can't be implemented at the state level, but there's no question the party feels it is on the threshold of victory here, in sharp contrast to its biggest rival, the Christian Democratic Union. Its main candidate is the current leader of Saxony-Anhalt, Sven Schulze. The CDU has governed this state for the past 24 years, but is now struggling to get 24% in the polls.
8: We are a great federal state. Every young person can do an apprenticeship here. All this didn't exist 20 years ago. So I'm asking people, do you really think a party which only describes problems but doesn't solve them should be the government? That's my job now.
4: But it may not be his job for much longer if voters choose Siegmund and his party.
9: So is he the most dangerous man in Germany? These people clearly don't think so. And indeed, the opinion polls in this state suggest that more than 40% of people don't think so either. All of which means if they stay the same, those polls, until election day, then he might soon be the minister president of this state, something that no other AfD politician has managed to achieve. Dominic Kane, Al Jazeera, Magdeburg.
0: US President Donald Trump has wrapped up America's 250th birthday celebrations with a major motorsport event in Washington, D.C. Trump and the First Lady took a ceremonial lap at IndyCar's Freedom 250 GP. Hundreds of thousands of people flocked to the event as drivers raced around the heart of the Capitol on a 2.7-kilometre track. The American driver, Carl Kirkwood, won the race. Tanya Nuri reports from Washington.
10: We are here in Washington. Washington, D.C., where the streets of the nation's capital have been transformed into a racetrack. President Donald Trump and his wife, First Lady Melania Trump, are here alongside more than 140,000 spectators.
1: The president getting the party going with a lap of honor in the presidential limousine known as the Beast before waving the green flag to start the first ever IndyCar race in Washington, D.C. 25 drivers representing 14 different nations are competing, eight of them from the United States. Al Jazeera spoke to American driver and winner of the Freedom 250, Kyle Kirkwood, just before the race about what it means to compete in the heart of the Capitol.
11: It's an honor. It's a privilege, you know, like to be here in D.C., to drive an IndyCar, to do my profession around these streets is a dream come true.
1: But with the drivers reaching speeds of up to 180 miles or almost 200 kilometers per hour, the race did not come without controversy. Officials said that more than 200 manholes had to be welded down along the 1.7 miles of the Grand Prix, and some traffic lights were even removed. Several nonprofits also raised concerns that vibrations from the race could damage museum buildings and artwork. The White House and IndyCar have pushed back, saying extensive preparations were made and they do not expect any damage. IndyCar is covering the cost of the event, estimated at more than $35 million, while organizers say it could generate between $100 million and $200 million for Washington, D.C. For many of those watching, it's a unique opportunity.
12: It's the nation's 250th anniversary, and it was a first-time event. I wanted to just see it and come down with my wife and friends, and beautiful day, just a great event.
13: And how excited are you?
14: I'm so excited. America 250 all the way, and this is just such a great opportunity to celebrate our amazing country.
15: It's a once-in-a-lifetime opportunity. 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
1: This historic race, turning the heart of the U.S. Capitol into a high-speed celebration of 250 years of the American nation. Tanya Nori, Al Jazeera, Washington.
0: Well, that's it from me, Darren Jordan, for now. There's much more, of course, on our website, aljazeera.com. There it is. The news continues here in Al Jazeera after Inside Story. Stay with us.
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16: Campaigner Andrew Feinstein and photographer Shahidul Alam on activism and the crisis in Gaza.
18: 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And years from now, there will be people asking, how did you let it happen?
16: Studio B Unscripted, Part 1 on Al Jazeera.
19: Will Donald Trump's new sanctions against Iran work? The US president says he'll impose crushing measures on Tehran, while the Iranian leadership has warned countries not to join what it calls America's economic warfare. What does this mean for the conflict? This is Inside Story.

0: Hello again, I'm James Bayes. After nearly 6 months of war, the US appears to be taking a different approach to Iran. President Donald Trump said Washington will carry out what he described as a crushing economic operation. Attempts to reach an agreement to end the war have stalled. Now the US is calling on other countries to join what it calls the greatest coordinated economic isolation in the history of the world. For its part, Iran says any countries joining the US campaign will be treated as enemies. So how will this differ from other economic measures the US has imposed on Iran in the past 47 years? In a moment, we'll speak to our guests, but first, this report from Imogen Kimber.
1: Economic warfare and isolation on an unprecedented scale. That's how President Donald Trump describes new US sanctions against Iran. And in a social media post, he's promised the most crushing economic operation ever. In response, Iran's top security official, Mohsen Rezaei, warned,
2: "If he decides to take further action, our retaliation will be seismic."
1: Saying countries that support the US will also be in the firing line.
2: "Any country that takes part in imposing economic restrictions on us will be regarded as an enemy. Of course, we will first..."

0: negotiate with them. We will tell them to step aside, and if they don't, then we will strike.
1: Rezaei added, the US naval blockade has not stopped Iran getting oil through the Strait of Hormuz. And Foreign Minister Abbas Araghchi pointed out, sanctions are not new. In 2012, then-Vice President Joe Biden threatened Iran with the most crippling sanctions in history. Some were suspended as part of the 2015 nuclear agreement, but were reinstated 3 years later, part of President Trump's maximum pressure campaign to force Iran to negotiate on its nuclear program. Araghchi says this also failed, as no substantive negotiations took place. However, Washington's sanctions and its naval blockade are pushing up prices.
2: Of course the rise in prices is real. They've blocked off our routes. We used to bring in goods in cheaply and through easy channels, but now we have to go around.
1: And causing a cost of living crisis.
3: People are struggling to make ends meet. They buy less. As you can see, we have few customers. They can no longer afford things.
1: China buys around 80% of Iran's oil. It's perhaps the country's most important trade partner. President Trump has warned that countries providing what he called any type of lifeline to Iran would also face economic consequences. China says it opposes, quote, illicit unilateral sanctions on Iran and has called for diplomacy. Imogen Kimber, Al Jazeera for Inside Story.
4: So let's discuss all of the issues with our guests who are joining us on Inside Story. And today we have in Washington, D.C., Jamal Abdi, the president of the National Iranian American Council. Hassan Ahmadian is a professor at the University of Tehran and deputy director of the Center for Middle East Scientific and Strategic Studies. He's joining us from Tehran. And Mark Feifley is also in Washington, D.C. He's the founder and president of Off the Record Strategies. Thank you, all three of you, for joining us for the programme. So this was announced first on Wednesday, the 19th of August, by President Trump. I am announcing the most crushing economic operation ever taken against any country. Jamal, what was your reaction when you heard this, given there have been sanctions against Iran for the best part of five decades?
5: Yeah, my reaction was this is deja vu all over again. The administration is pivoting from economic war to hot war back to economic war. And from my vantage point, this is a way to keep the United States embroiled in this mistaken war indefinitely. Instead of finding an off-ramp, instead of trying to go back to some sort of a diplomatic arrangement so that we can put this catastrophic decision behind us before it becomes permanent, before we get locked into something much longer, instead, the president has decided to go to sanctions. That is a tool we have already tried. We have tried it for many, many years, and now we are going back to that well as if it is going to produce something different. Really, though, this is to block any diplomatic off-ramp. And unless there is an end state in mind, unless there is some goal that is going to be achieved that the administration can actually articulate beyond euphemisms about finishing the job or collapsing the economy, then this is just the continuation of a very bad decision. And I fear that sanctions are always this tool that policymakers view as low cost and easy, and they can put pressure. But we're not playing with house money. There are, you know, U.S. deployments that are putting sailors and service members under pressure. This is a massive budget expenditure. The administration is asking for $1.5 trillion to fund the Pentagon next year, and it is having a massive global economic cost. So until we actually decide that this war was a mistake and something we should actually leave and try to find a political solution, we're going to be trapped in this cycle that I think is going to be bad for everybody and produce nothing but the same results we have been seeing for the past several months, for the past several decades.
4: Mark Feifley, what do you make of those arguments? You were an official in the George W. Bush administration. He was president two decades ago. And guess what? You had sanctions against Iran in place then. What's different this time? Or is it simply that President Trump can't think of anything else?
6: I think it's deja vu. Hormuz and the blockades have been such a destructive and significant weapon for Iran to weaponize and use.

0: that the military options that Mr. Trump has repeatedly been provocative and increased the escalation ladder have proved unsuccessful to get them to change their behavior. So now we're moving to squeezing Iran's oil and its money and its relationship with China. That's the basic thing that they're trying to do. While doing that, Iran is squeezing the world's economy through Hormuz and through its deadly proxies. The sanctions hurt. They can accomplish things. It's one tool in the toolbox to change the behavior. But it's causing pain in Iran, but it's not causing victory for the Americans. If Tehran keeps its uranium, if it continues to fund its proxies, and it keeps a grip on Hormuz, these sanctions fail. But Trump is starting to do some things that are biting. Chinese refineries have cut the amount of oil and refinery assets by about one third. That's significant. The Chinese are looking at other alternatives to get more petroleum into their marketplace. They're going to places like Iraq. They're going to places like Brazil. That means that will hurt and crimp the Iranian economy to some point. But Iran at the same time is doing things well in the Strait of Hormuz. They've turned the ability to get through in that northern route into a permission slip. And they're granting oil tankers special access only if they do things specifically for Iran, transfer funds and other things. So you don't have to stop every ship, but the Americans have to make enough squeeze on the everyday Iranians, and specifically the IRGC leaders, make it uncomfortable for them to change their behavior. But Iran's bet is that their economy absorbs this pain longer than Trump can absorb the long war, the expensive gas in the United States. The Americans need to have a bigger, more aggressive pressure cell that looks at all of these things every day, 24 hours a day, not just announce a new sanction in a press release, but have sanctions that move at the speed of an Iranian drone sailing across the Strait of Hormuz. That's the only way they're going to see any amount of success in this latest attempt.
1: Mark, I'll ask you maybe a little later to explain how you get sanctions that move at the speed of a drone, because I've never seen something like that before. Hassan, how is this being seen in Tehran? Because certainly it is fair, and I'm sure you would agree, that the economy in Iran is hurting. You just have to look at the year-on-year inflation figure running at 88% and remarkably food inflation at more than 128%. But I suppose the point is it's ordinary people who are suffering.
2: You're right. It's basically collective punishment. I see this in two lights. The first is the United States, after exhausting the military and security option and not getting with its goals anywhere to where it wanted what it wanted to achieve, is getting back to square one, that is economic warfare on the country. The second thing is that there's nothing not sanctioned in Iran. Everything is sanctioned. So I'm not clear as to what this new round of sanction is to basically achieve. I think it's more sort of a cognitive warfare aimed at Iran internally to stir up differences between Iranians, to basically bring up opposition to the country's firm stance vis-a-vis the United States. Well, I'm not sure the Iranians will be doing what the United States does or want them to do, because they all know and they all feel that the United States is waging a war against their country, and this is a war of existential nature. And if they are to basically get into differences at this point, the only beneficiary will not be the Iranian nation, just as the Afghanis, the Iraqis, the Libyans, the Yemenis were not the beneficiaries. The Iranians will not be the beneficiaries. They know that. And that's why I don't see this policy of stirring up differences within and aiming the economic bullets at the Iranians' nation and basically the ordinary people in a collective punishment manner

0: blockade. And ergo, we heard the head of the Supreme National Security Council, Mr. Rezai, saying that we are not going to tolerate a blockade if it is effectively in place. So this is a recipe for more conflict moving forward. And I think the United States, by trying to evade another conflict going back to economic warfare, is missing the point that Iran is going to retaliate whichever path the United States chooses to fight Iran with, be it economic or military.
1: Economic or military, Jamal, when you launch something like this, you have to have an aim, do you not? Let me tell you what Marco Rubio said on the 4th of August. He said the aims were denuclearization as the ultimate objective and the reopening of the Strait of Hormuz as the immediate one. Yet the Treasury Secretary, Scott Bessent, said on the 20th of August the aim was to collapse the Iranian government. We've had this since the 28th of February. They can't make up their mind what they're trying to achieve, can they?
2: That's absolutely right. After more than 6 months, we still do not have an end state that the United States would like to see this war produce. It's just shake things up, see what comes out of the other end. And I fear that at this point in time, we're not even pursuing a strategy that maybe we had in place when we decided to go into this war, but rather this is more about not admitting defeat and not admitting that this pathway of coercion has limitations. And at some point in time, you have to decide to go to the negotiating table and end it. I don't even know when, you know, we're hearing about behavior change. What is the behavior that the United States wants the Iranians to change? And can we articulate that? We had an agreement, this MOU, that strove to lay out what this end state would be after negotiations towards a more comprehensive agreement were complete. And even that MOU failed to articulate what the sides wanted. And so we got this uncertainty. We got the two sides saying one thing was in the deal versus another thing. And it was inherently unstable. Now we're moving to this economic warfare coupled with a military blockade that is inherently unstable. And all it is going to lead to, unless there is some climb down, which we do see some, you know, voices inside of Iran trying to extol those who prefer that this move back to military action, that Iran needs to try to move back to the deal. In the United States, we don't have quite the same type of voices. We have voices calling for an end to the war, but not necessarily articulating that there needs to be an agreement to get there. But the problem right now is that this is the same tool that we've been using. It's unclear what we're actually trying to accomplish. And so I think it guarantees an unstable situation where if the embargo actually works, it is going to compel Iran to, you know, go on offense, to actually pursue serious escalation that puts us back on the military trajectory. So I think this is a pause in the fighting. And if we are serious about changing behavior, then instead of, you know, amassing all of our resources to put together the best sanctions regime in history, even better than the last best sanctions regime and max pressure and the one before that and the one before that, let's invest in the diplomatic pathway. Let's send out, instead of sending the president's golfing buddies, actually put the weight of U.S. diplomacy behind finding a diplomatic off-ramp. Instead, I think we have an administration that's very confused, that is talking out of both sides of its mouth, where the left hand isn't talking to the right hand. And all this assures us is that the fighting will restart again. And this is just a pause.
1: Mark, if you're starting an economic campaign, an economic war, you need to be in a position of economic strength, do you not? And look at the US. Inflation, tariffs, now tariffs against Canada and Canada fighting back, the bond market worried. And there's a political dimension. The midterm election's just 10 weeks away. Trump wants to see results. You're not going to get any results from sanctions, are you, in just 10 weeks?
3: So I'm taken back to when I worked in the war on terror, Afghanistan and Iraq in the early 2000s. We were about 3 years into the Iraq war. And we would meet every morning in the White House at a

0: at 6:30 and go over what do we need to do to survive today. And that can't happen. That's happening, I believe, right now with this White House. They're just trying to figure out what can we say, what little things can we announce that are little but will make them sound huge, and an attempt to change Iran's behavior. And that's not going to do it. Another sanctions list likely will not work. Iran will find the escape routes before the Americans announce the new sanctions. They have Chinese buyers, they have shadow fleets, they have front companies, they have ways to move things through the cryptocurrency networks and hidden banks. What the White House needs to have, because they're weak diplomatically right now, they could dig up Henry Kissinger and any number of former ambassadors and secretary of states, and it's not going to make a difference right now. They don't have the leverage because of Hormuz. So they need a pressure cell that works every day in the White House, that maps what Treasury is doing, what the State Department is doing diplomatically, what the Pentagon is doing to keep the blockade going, what the intelligence community is finding out in real time that can affect Iran's behavior, what the Energy Department is doing to secure more oil to move either through the strait or through other passageways. They've got to track the ships. They've got to follow the money. They've got to fix the sanctions list. They've got to find the weak points in the regime, and they've got to exploit them every single hour, every single minute, every single day. That's the challenge the White House right now is. They're going from Truth Social post to Truth Social post, trying to find the leverage point and being unsuccessful so far.
1: Hassan, he said there, find Iran's weak points. We had the Iranian president with some intriguing comments saying that they should try and come to a peace. Iran should try and come to a peace while it was at a high point, and he felt this was a high point. Are there differing Iranian positions right now, or are there actual real divisions emerging in Tehran?
2: Well, there are differences of opinions, obviously, between different stakeholders. When it comes to the decision-making process, there's a consensus-building mechanism that is the Supreme National Security Council that makes the strategic decisions. And when the decision is made, we usually don't hear that much of opposition. That's the consensus that is reached, and everyone usually abides by it, no matter what difference of opinion he or she has. So I think the differences within the political system are exaggerated to say that the Iranians are bound to change their position because the United States wants them to do so. I think that has been repeated time and time again from the get-go of the war and before that. And I think that will continue to be so. But I don't see that affecting really the confrontation between Iran and the United States and Israel. I think the Iranian approach nowadays is based on pressure for pressure. The United States puts pressure. The Iranians also have their ways of putting pressure on the United States through the markets, but also through military and security means. They did so in Jordan a month ago. And I think moving forward, as I said, if the blockade is to be imposed and in practice felt in Iran, I think the Iranians will find it hard not to go for a head-to-head with the United States. They have voiced it. They have indicated it in Jordan and in northern Iraq. And I think they have every incentive to go for it. Because as I said, if the costs of a conflict is less than the costs of enduring a U.S. blockade, certainly things will change and move Iran to the direction of going for a conflict with the United States. Now, Iranians don't want that, but I think the United States is putting them in a position that they will have to choose, and they have to move to basically stop the U.S. pressure from at least make the blockade and what the United States using to pressurize Iran costly for the United States, for it to revisit its policy.
1: Jamal, if you look at all the sanctions that have been in place for so long against Iran, and you look at the options for the Treasury Secretary, Scott Bessent, and we'll know in the coming hours what he's actually going to announce, but it seems to me that third countries could be the new area. How do you think that will be greeted by China, for example, Iran's largest trading partner, and by countries in the Gulf region, the GCC countries?
3: I think standing up to China on these things is something that the United States has done to some extent, but never, you know, directly confronting China. You know, the U.S. has gone after some of these small refiners. It has not gone after the actual state and state-backed entities. And so perhaps what sounds seductive right now is actually going down that pathway. And I think that that is inviting a much larger economic confrontation with China, perhaps one that the United States should not be inclined to partake in, particularly right now, given the state of the economy. When we look at the region, I think there's actually obviously more influence that the United States has, and we have seen the UAE announcing that it was cutting off any and all trade. We'll see how that actually works in practice, to what extent that is rhetorical, to what extent they will actually go after each and every entity that may be facilitating Iran bypassing these sanctions that are in place. However, within the region, Iran has significant leverage and has the ability to potentially escalate and treat some of these energy facilities as targets and to more comprehensively target the energy infrastructure of the region. I think that that would be a disaster, but that is a card that the Iranians have not yet fully played and which they could and which regional actors are also aware of. And so I think that those states are sort of juggling between wanting to say yes to the United States and giving Trump some leash to pursue the latest pressure endeavor, but also minding their own interests and being mindful that they need to also find some sort of accommodation with Iran.
1: Okay.
3: If and when
1: Mark,
3: the U.S.
1: If I can bring in Mark now, as this economic war is launched, the Pakistani Field Marshal, Asim Munir, heads back to Tehran. As you see the picture right now, Pakistan, one of the mediators here, do you see a chance for diplomacy at this moment?
0: There's a possibility. The Pakistanis have been making multiple trips to Tehran, leaving those trips saying that we're close to an agreement. It hasn't happened at this point. Treasury Secretary Bessent, he can announce new sanctions on Monday, but somebody has to make them bite on Monday morning, Tuesday, and beyond. They can't just have an economic warfare. They have to, at the same time, have a diplomatic plan. They have to work with the IAEA on a real architecture for the Iranian uranium. They have to work with NATO and Asian countries on more opportunities to open up pathways to the Strait of Hormuz and beyond using shipping techniques and other activities. They have to keep the information war on at the same time. It can't just be escalate economically, escalate or talk about these vast new military operations that Mr. Trump has to do. He has to have a cell working on solutions every day using the various pressure points of the United States government, the international community, and other allies continuously, or else we're going to be in the same stalemate for multiple weeks and potentially longer.
1: Mark Feifley, Jamal Abdi, and Hassan Ahmadian, thank you for joining us today on Inside Story. For the very latest on this story, stay tuned to Al Jazeera. 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For the time being, that's it from me, James Bayes, and the team here. But remember, Al Jazeera's coverage continues in a moment, so make sure you stay tuned.

0: In the hinterland of Kazakhstan, a medical train is on a crucial mission. 101 East joins the doctors on board as they bring life-saving healthcare to tens of thousands of patients. Kazakhstan's train hospital on Al Jazeera.
1: The US military's Black Hawk helicopters swooped to a low altitude, and soon after we took off, this happened.
2: I'm sitting in what used to be someone's home. People coming back to the Yarmouk camp will have to deal with destruction like this.
3: Anger is high, frustration is high, because they do not believe the police is doing justice by not declaring the incident which happened, killing three Kurdish refugees. These waters might recede in a few weeks, but climate change is here to stay.
0: The latest news.
4: The Israeli army has cut off the roads connecting Palestinian families here, but the Israeli settlers can still move freely.
0: With detailed coverage.
5: This is a house that an internally displaced family thought it could be safe. So they sought shelter here, but they were killed by an Israeli airstrike.
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6: Gaza's elderly are being pushed into displacement and isolation, left to face the war without the care, security, and dignity they deserve.
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10: We are on the main highway linking Beirut to Lebanon's east and to neighboring Syria.
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12: In the past few seconds, Israeli airstrikes have destroyed Syria's Ministry of Defense.
13: Climate change is part of the problem, and according to the World Bank, Lebanon is among the least prepared countries in the region to deal with this situation.

0: Hello, I'm Darren Jordan. This is Al Jazeera, live from Doha. The top stories this hour. Fleeing the fighting in Sudan's Kordofan region, thousands look for food and safety in a city under siege. An attempt to ease tensions, Syria's foreign minister meets with Israeli intelligence officials after Israel bombed an airbase near the Turkish border. Israeli airstrikes hit a refugee camp, killing two Palestinians in central Gaza in the latest violation of the ceasefire. The French president hosts the Saudi Crown Prince in Paris. Tensions in the Middle East are expected to top the agenda. And what's real and what's not? It's a crucial question now in Singapore, where sophisticated scams are costing people hundreds of millions of dollars. Violence is intensifying in Sudan's North Kordofan state. Thousands have been forced to flee their homes. The army and paramilitary rapid support forces are battling for control of a vital supply route that runs through the state capital, El Obeid. The city is held by the army, but the RSF is attacking small towns and villages that surround it. The United Nations says since last year, 200,000 people have sought refuge in El Obeid. They're part of the 14 million people forced from their homes since the conflict began in April 2023. The UN says Sudan is the world's biggest displacement and humanitarian crisis. More than 30 million people are in need of urgent assistance. Al-Migdad Al-Rawaid is in El Obeid with more on the conditions displaced families are facing, including the lack of food and vital resources.
1: The food insecurity inside this overcrowded camp in Al Obeid is a reflection of Sudan's wider hunger crisis. The UN's WFP estimate that almost 19.5 million people across Sudan are facing a crisis levels of hunger. And for families who have only just arrived, the needs is even more immediate.
2: We can't even find one meal here in the camp. Back home, before we were displaced 2 days ago, we used to eat three meals a day. This is our breakfast now, late in the afternoon. Where are we supposed to get our next meal from? This food itself is a blessing from God. We have fled our homes with only the clothes we were wearing